0: Everyone have a great weekend. Finnerty's next.
1: What's a conspiracy theory that you believe in?
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4: We came to say we're going to miss you. Late night is not going to be the same without
5: you. You see the man look like Obama? You see the man look like Obama out there?
6: We're supposed to believe he survived four assassination attempts.
7: Good evening. I'm here. Welcome back to Finnerty. Glad you're here. I'm Rob Finnerty. What did we learn this week? We learned that Donald Trump still has it. Whatever it is, he still has it. On Saturday, it was Bill Cassidy losing in Louisiana to a Trump-endorsed candidate. Then on Tuesday, it was Thomas Massie losing to a Trump-endorsed candidate. Then on Wednesday, it was Raul Castro being indicted for ordering the 1996 attack on two civilian planes. Four Americans died, allegedly. Where was Bill Clinton back then? He was president, didn't do anything. Why didn't he do anything? Then we have Barack Obama, literally like with Castro at a ball game, hugging him and high-fiving a guy who ordered the murder of four Americans. Take a look at that right there. No questions asked. He got to go home. No worries. Then Donald Trump endorsed Ken Paxton instead of John Cornyn. And then finally last night, Stephen Colbert started the process of going away forever. And I've never seen anything like this. CBS announced they were getting rid of Stephen last year, but he got to keep his job for a year. And then Stephen's friend Jimmy, who works at a different network altogether, went off the air last night to honor Stephen.
8: We will be off tomorrow night out of respect for our colleague and friend Stephen Colbert and the writers, producers, and staff and crew at The Late Show. I hope the people who did the pushing feel ashamed of themselves tonight, although I know they probably won't. But that being said, I think it is most important to congratulate Stephen on behalf of everyone at our show. We want to say to everyone at your show, it has been a pleasure to work alongside you.
7: It has been a pleasure to work alongside you. Jimmy, you work at ABC. Stephen worked at CBS. Those are two different networks. Again, you work at ABC in California. Stephen worked at CBS in New York. You do not work alongside each other, just like I do not work alongside Jesse Waters. He's down the street, but he's not down the hall. We are competitors. And then it hit me. This is why late night is failing. These people don't get that they are competing against each other and that this is a business that they don't own. And the goal of that business is to win in the ratings. And if Stephen Colbert was still doing that, he would still have a job. It's that simple. And then I saw this brand new YouGov poll. And when people were asked who they think is the best late night comedian, the winner was not Jimmy Kimmel or Jimmy Fallon or Stephen Colbert. The winner in a blowout was none of the above. I'm serious. At 38%, none of the above won. Because late night TV is terrible, and we saw that again last night.
9: John, I love you.
10: I love you too.
11: How am I going to finish my show now?
12: Maybe we can help.
11: Strike Force 5.
9: Oh, come on.
11: Jimmy, Seth. John, handsome Jimmy.
7: And this all happened this week because Donald Trump is president, because Donald Trump is back in the White House. Thomas Massie just lost his election in a blowout because Donald Trump, in a district that he's represented for 14 years, because he forgot that a Republican was back in the White House and that, guess what, that's a good thing for Republicans.
13: I would have come out sooner, but I had to call my opponent and concede, and it took a while to find Ed Gallrein in Tel Aviv. I did get the call through, though. I have called and conceded the race. We've been honorable the whole time, and we're going to stay that way.
7: Oh, yeah. Nothing anti-Jew about that, huh, Thomas? That was great. Great comments. That is why Thomas Massie lost. He forgot what side he was on. What else did we learn this week? Well, according to the trans cult in this country, having bottom surgery, meaning if you're a man and you're going to have your penis surgically removed in a sex change surgery, that is the exact same as having knee surgery, according to this very curious looking trans advocate.
14: the amount of people who have quote unquote regret about transitioning is less than people who have regret about knee surgeries or, you know, getting a tattoo.
7: Oh, yeah. So sex change surgery is just like getting poison ivy or like a paper cut or something. No big deal. It could happen to anyone. Not a big deal at all, right? Wrong. And just utterly insane, which is why we are here to call this stuff out. That is an absolutely insane thing to say. And speaking of insane things to say, what else did we learn this week? Well, we learned once again that Graham Plattner might be insane. Just my opinion, but apparently Graham Plattner, the Democrat nominee for the United States Senate in the state of Maine, enjoys masturbating in porta potties. I don't mean to be crude, but this guy wants to be a U.S. senator, and he said it. I didn't. Here it is right here. And when he's asked about it, his spokesman said this.
15: He's got some issues in his past that have been ugly. How is he going to be able to deal with that in a general election against Susan Collins, who has proven to be a survivor?
16: I think that people are really hungry for candidates who aren't politicians, who are real people, working class people who understand the realities that the average American is facing right now. And they understand that when real people run for office, that embodies the good parts of it. It also embodies realities of people who've lived real lives.
7: People who've lived real lives? What are you talking about? I don't know anybody who's lived that kind of real life. Honestly, I don't know anybody who's even thought about doing something like that. Maybe that should be the follow-up question there, MS Now. But Democrats, they don't care. And a world-famous American Indian apparently has zero problem with this. This does it for Lizzie, and we know that because she told us.
17: I said to myself, that's my kind of man. Because that is a man who not only has the values, but a man who believes in accountability.
7: That is my kind of man right there, says Lizzie, the perfect Democrat. But most of all, honestly, Graham Plattner has become a left-wing media darling to the point where Time magazine put Graham Plattner on its cover this week. There it is, party crasher. Graham Plattner, the guy with the Nazi tattoo, not the girl with the dragon tattoo, the guy with the Nazi tattoo. It's also worth noting that Time magazine once put Hitler on their cover as well, the actual founder of the Nazi party. What else did we learn this week? Well, just like the moon landing, there are now people out there who think the Trump assassination attempts were faked to help get Donald Trump elected in 2024, like this guy right here. Thomas Matthew Crooks was somehow some specialized trained marksman who was specially trained to just nick Donald Trump's ear, but still kill Corey Compitore, an innocent man. I've had his widow on this show, but sure, run with that.
18: I mean, whether it's Butler or Charlie or these things that it's just not right. And I mean, it's so glaringly not right. It's almost as if they're just saying,
6: F you. They're not even
18: trying.
6: I don't
18: care.
6: We don't even get good psyops anymore. And that's what I keep saying. I'm like, it's so disrespectful that we're not even getting good psyops anymore. Like, we're supposed to believe he survived four assassination attempts, the first president that's ever survived four assassination attempts.
7: Yeah. So that's Hunter Biden. But he's the smartest man his dad ever met. Remember this?
19: He's a grown man. He is the smartest man I know. I mean, in pure intellectual capacity. And as long as he's good, we're good.
7: What else did we learn this week? Well, once again, we learned how truly ready J.D. Vance is for primetime, if and when primetime ever comes. Will it be J.D. in 28 or Marco or Ron or somebody else? Look, these are all very good problems for Republicans to have. And those three names sound a whole lot better to me than like Gavin or Alexandria or Kamala or the guy with the worst political nickname in history next to Tampon, the one and only Mayor Peter. And now here's J.D. Vance's response to an almost 3-minute question from an activist reporter at the White House.
20: Let me answer your question here. That was a doozy. Before I answer your question, I want to just observe there are different ways to ask a question. OK, you can just ask a question, try to get your answer. Or you could do like a speech where you say, you know, Mr. Vice President, you're a terrible human being. And so is the president. So is the entire cabinet. And then I'm like, what's your question? And then your question is, how dare you? Come on, man. Have a little bit of objectivity in the way that you ask these questions.
7: That is something we have not seen before. Imagine Mike Pence doing that. And the legacy media, they have no idea to deal with this. They can't deal with it. And no one wants to be embarrassed, even reporters. But that's what's happening to all these people on a weekly basis with this White House. And the White House is doing that on purpose. Give JD a little bit more. Let Marco Rubio make a few more speeches and let the American people decide when the time is right. Instead of doing everything in your power to keep Joe Biden on the ticket and lying about his health for 4 years, then like foisting Kamala Harris on America at the 11th hour, only to have her lose in a landslide to Donald Trump in a week that was unbelievable and appalling and fun all at the same time. And we'll do it again next week. I'll be here on Monday. When we come back tonight, after 4 years of Joe Biden and endless billions to Ukraine, why don't we ever hear about the war that has been raging there for more than 4 years anymore? And why isn't anyone else asking these questions? We are going to answer that question tonight with someone in Ukraine who is asking the same questions in an interview I promise you, you do not want to miss. And the Pentagon just released a second batch of UFO files today. And one UFO whistleblower says they are real, they are here, and he can prove it. Investigative journalist Jeremy Corbell making his Finnerty debut tonight. Plus, we will reveal our Trump hater of the week with so many choices. Who will it be? Stay with us.
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24: Poverty that binds some of our countrymen. Let's check the stitches of foreign policy to be sure that our objectives and goals are in keeping with the American dream.

0: But you know, you do have to fight to keep freedom. Because there are always people who will say, oh, give a little bit more power to government, and then a little bit more, and then a little bit more. Then one day, you've got so many people employed by government that they have a vested interest in keeping more and more power in the hands of government and less in the hands of people. No, it shall not be. The governments are there to serve the liberties of the people, not to restrict them.
1: You know, I think the biggest selling point for Newsmax is we're not doing the same boring, predictable news. You flip through the other channels, you got these high-paid hosts. They say the same thing every night. You know what they're going to say. It's a little different.
2: They were, you know, looking for some great guy in politics. They
3: yes.
2: wanted to believe that there is someone, you know, Churchill or whatever, a historic guy who would really do something good for the people. And Zelensky is an amazing actor. He's going to give you what you want.
3: Exactly.
2: And that's what's happening. He still plays on camera this great guy. But believe me, behind the camera, he's very different.
4: So that was Yulia Mandel, Ukrainian President Zelensky's former press secretary, like the Caroline Levitt for President Zelensky. Certainly her opinion right there. But what she said has not been part of the official Zelensky narrative from the media here, who have spent the last 51 months of this war comparing President Zelensky to Winston Churchill. But maybe there is more to the story. The war in Ukraine is now in calendar year number 5. To put that into perspective, the war in Ukraine has already lasted longer than the entirety of U.S. involvement in World War II, from Pearl Harbor all the way to Japanese surrender. Think about that. And Ukraine is still being led by the same man who canceled the elections in Ukraine 2 years ago, almost to the day, because of the war, which constitutionally he is legally allowed to do. But it does remain a fact that as long as there is a war going on in Ukraine, President Zelensky will remain in power. And the war continues, a war where over 1 million people have been killed or have been injured already. Is it finally time to start asking difficult questions about President Zelensky and this war? Questions that our own media have failed to do. Can Ukraine really win this war? And can this war actually end without Ukraine ceding land in the eastern part of the country to Russia in the Donbass region? I also want to be clear that what Russia has done in Ukraine, simply put, have been crimes against humanity. I am in no way pro-Russia, but I am definitely pro-ending this war. And we think these are fair questions that should be asked after 4 years, billions of dollars, and over 1 million lives lost or injured. Is it time to start asking? And we think it is. And we want to do that with somebody who's been very vocal about this inside Ukraine. Kira Rudik is a Ukrainian member of parliament who I first met over 4 years ago when Russia first invaded. Kira, it's great to have you back on. Let me start with President Zelensky. I'm wondering if you think he has been a success or a failure, in your opinion, as a leader.
5: Hi, Rob, and thank you so much for having me. Good to see you again. President Zelensky was unexpectedly good in getting international support for Ukraine. However, we are having questions about the internal policies that him and his party are providing. And though there is absolutely no way that Ukraine can have elections during the wartime, and all the parties in Ukraine agree to that, there are changes that can be made that will indicate change of leadership.
4: Okay.
5: Ukraine is a parliamentary presidential republic. Though on TV you mostly see President Zelensky, in fact, by our constitution, the parliament has a leading role. And right now, President's party, monomajority, is having a monocoalition in Ukraine's parliament.
4: Okay.
5: Since last year, we have been calling for revamping this coalition, so having the national unity government that would be ruling much better than the one that we have right now.
4: Let me ask you this, Kira. If there were elections, again, your opinion, if there were elections in Ukraine today, would President Zelensky still be president? Would he win?
5: It's very hard to say. But I think there would be much more competition. Plus, President Zelensky has promised that he was only running for one term during his initial campaign. And I think it will be really unfair to the war-torn country to continue on the leadership because of this promise.
4: Yeah, interestingly enough, 2018, 2019, he ran on a peace platform. He was very vocal about peace. Then Russia invaded February 2022. From your perspective, has he in any way mishandled the peace process? Could this war already be over?
5: Unfortunately, the keys to the end of the war are not in President Zelensky's hands. They are in Putin's hands because Russia has attacked us. And if they stop, the war would end. If we stop, then Russia will move further closer to Kyiv and more people will be killed. However, there are many points that we think need to be done. And this is actually coming to President Trump's promise of peace through strength, where the pressure will be coming on Russia and not on Ukraine. We have done everything from our side, especially on the parliamentary side. Rob, we have voted for the rare earth minerals deal for the United States to have a strategic interest in Ukraine. Okay. But unfortunately, as of right now, the pressure from the U.S. is still not there. Though we appreciate President Trump's efforts very much.
4: So it's safe to say that you think President Putin is more responsible right now for this war not ending and not President Zelensky. Is that correct?
5: Absolutely. Absolutely. Okay. That's for sure.
4: Okay. Kira Rudick, we appreciate you being here. Best of luck to you. Thank you.
5: Thank you.
4: All right. When we come back, Katie Zachariah, Jack Posobiec join us to talk about what everyone missed during the final Colbert last night, which will surprise you. No one's talking about this. Plus, we will reveal...
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12: 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Late night is not going to be the same without you.
13: Yeah. Without you, where will Americans turn to see a middle-aged white man make jokes about the news?
14: The news? Why? What's going on?
15: It's okay.
13: Yeah, don't worry about it.
16: Why aren't you guys being pulled in, too?
17: You know what? Actually, one of these holes opened at my show last year, but it went away after about 3 days.
4: Okay, so did you hear that? Make jokes about the news. That's what they all think that late night is all about. It's not. And you don't have to have a late night show to know this. You're supposed to just make jokes, not about the news. And if you make jokes about the news, you've got to make jokes about all the news, not just Republicans. Donald Trump on Truth Social, this was pretty funny. Stephen Colbert is finally finished at CBS. No talent, no ratings, no life. You could take any person off the street and they would be better than this total jerk. Thank goodness he's finally gone. Interestingly enough, Colbert did not mention Donald Trump once last night, which is even funnier because if he started doing that like 5 years ago, he'd probably still be on the air right now. Katie Zachariah is a former spokeswoman and deputy assistant secretary at the Department of Homeland Security. Jack Posobiec is a Turning Point USA contributor and a former naval intel officer. Great to see you. Happy Friday. Katie, this was just unbelievable. So the Finnerty telecast, worldwide, world famous Rob Finnerty show telecast right now has a staff of six. It was eight. Now it's six. And this show makes a profit for Newsmax. That is a fact. Here is the full staff of Colbert taking the stage at the end of the show last night. All of these people clapping like seals all work for Colbert. His staff, over 150, by one estimate, 200 people to do four shows a week with every single holiday off. 150 people for that. What does that tell you about what's wrong with the dominant media in this country? Look at this.
15: Well, this is shocking. This is absolutely, I can't believe what I'm seeing right here. How does it take that many people to drive a once, not Colbert, but late night television, a once extremely fun and happy, wonderful thing all the way into the ground? Look, Colbert deserves exactly what he got. Not only could he not make profit, but he turned his show into late night hate. And banked every episode on either bringing in Obama to turn against the president or Comey a year ago to turn against the president or just spewing pure propaganda. And this man was absolutely a mouthpiece for the DNC. He's, you know, I remember him running and dancing around with the vaccine jabs all over his show. He deserves every second of this. And President Trump is so right. He's a jerk.
4: Absolutely. And by the media, I know, or the media, the audience at home, I know people right now are tired of Colbert. This is the last time we're going to do this. Jack, how many staff do you have on your podcast?
18: Literally maybe four or five.
4: Maybe four. Okay. So Norah O'Donnell had a massive staff, dozens of assistants. The show failed. Jimmy Kimmel has 20 writers, just writers. Joe Rogan has a full staff of 20 and reaches four times the audience every single week. Why don't these network executives get this?
18: So what's going on here, though, is they need writers like that because Stephen Colbert isn't actually funny, number one. He hasn't been for years. I actually think his old show used to be funny. I'll give him credit for that. Yeah. And that's what makes me so upset about this because I know that he used to be funny, like Jimmy Kimmel used to be funny when they used to just make jokes instead of enforcing left-wing ideology on every single show that they do. And so they bring the staff in because they're not there to tell you what's funny. They're there to tell you what you're allowed to say. You're looking at the HR department and the Census Bureau and the Board of Operations, the Ministry of Truth. Right. They're the ones who say, okay, this won't be offensive to this community. This won't be offensive to that community. Paul McCartney is there for some reason, right? You know, and you just get, again, all of these people who can't actually tell a joke. And if they could, by the way, then we'd all be clamoring for the massive Colbert podcast, but it ain't going to happen because they tried that during the pandemic and it was an absolute failure.
4: We don't want to upset the trans community, which is 0.0001% of the population, but we're fine insulting 51% of the population, the 51% that voted for Donald Trump in 2024 on a nightly basis. Sorry, they only go four nights a week. Katie, here he is taking shots at CBS. Take a look.
19: The owner of the music of a Charlie Brown Christmas and other Peanuts television specials has filed four lawsuits yesterday against those illegally using the famous song Linus and Lucy. Anyone illegally using that music is going to have to pay through the nose. Lewis, is the band right now playing the same Peanuts music that I just said people are being sued for? Oh, no. I hope this doesn't cost CBS any money.
4: Like, what a tool. Katie, The Late Show, by the way, was losing $40 million a year for CBS. Can I just ask you, why didn't they can this guy a year ago? Why give him a year to say goodbye like he was Johnny Carson or something?
15: I think that they were hoping that he would be able to do exactly what his job was, which was to try to take down President Trump through not being funny. And it had the reverse effect. This guy basically ate himself alive. A, as Jack said, you said he's not funny. But I wonder, all those people dancing, they're losing their jobs, or are they going to replace Colbert with another failed comedian or not comedian, Rob? I mean, this is ridiculous. They should have canned him. They should have canned. They need to can Jimmy Kimmel and the rest of these hacks because they're not funny. They cost the networks money, and they're not in touch with American people anymore.
4: I agree. Can we get the sound on that with the dancing seals there all looking for jobs this morning? Like, habla, tequila, habla. You could put all these people on the Finnerty show. I could have a staff of 150, and the show would be exactly what it is right now. I've got the best executive producer in the business.
18: The second best
4: senior producer. I got the best six in the business. He's got 150 who are all unemployed today, and they're celebrating because they get to enjoy the long weekend. On Tuesday, it's going to look a little bit different. Katie Zachariah, Jack Posobiec, but great to see you. Have a good weekend. Thank you, guys. All right. It is Friday, so that means it is time to name our Trump hater of the week. And honestly, this week, there was like too much to choose from. Thomas Massie, Bill Cassidy, both losing to Trump-endorsed candidates earlier in the week. But it was tough to pass over this guy right here, the guy who finally got his dream job, his own late-night TV show, always his dream. He said that. He makes millions of dollars a year, or made that much money. And then he used that show to do one thing, and that's bash a two-term Republican president named Donald Trump like it was part of the Colbert mission statement. And we covered this last night, and we just talked about it. But in case you missed it.
19: Trump, today, Trump, I'm not usually critical of President Trump. The president was buddies with a pedophile. Thanks to Trump's blunder, the world's biggest airlines are canceling flights. Our money is under attack. Thanks to the Trump administration, Donald Trump may be destroying civil society. He's reportedly planning a military parade through D.C. for his own 79th birthday. A military parade for a dictator's birthday. Well, it happened again. After a bizarre and vicious campaign fueled by a desperate need not to go to jail, Donald Trump has won the 2024 election.
4: I honestly wonder, when was Stephen Colbert actually funny on television? Turns out at one point he was funnier, at least. Before The Late Show, he hosted The Colbert Report, which was on Comedy Central. He was supposed to be like a spoofy version of a conservative opinion host like Bill O'Reilly or, dare I say, Rob Finnerty, The Finnerty Report. He poked fun at everyone without politically isolating more than half the country. Take a look.
19: The dark forces trying to silence my message of core conservative principles mixed with youth-friendly product placement have been thwarted. Went through a few of these this weekend. But folks, I'm not gonna lie. This was close. We almost lost me.
4: So he went from that to like an ultra lib Republican antagonist for the last 10 years. And guess what? That cost him his job. That's why he's not hosting a show anymore. And for that, drumroll, Stephen Colbert is our Trump hater of the week. When we come back, the wife of Trump Energy Secretary Chris Wright with a shocking conspiracy theory that has our heads still spinning.
20: Hi, I'm Kingston Bagpues. Some people say Talk Sports is possessed by the Premier League, but that's just not cricket. We're also charmed by the Champions League, fanatical about the FA Cup, and rampantly rabid about rugby, Formula One, and boxing. 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
21: Attended Junipero Serra High School, excelling in baseball, basketball, and football. Brady began as a JV backup quarterback for a team with a record of 0-8. But by his senior year, Brady had thrown 31 touchdowns, earning him the All-State Award and his team's Most Valuable Player. In 1995, he was drafted by the Montreal Expos. Still, his love of football never faded. That same year, he was also recruited by the University of Michigan. In his first year as starting quarterback, he broke the university's record for most completed passes. In 2000, at the NFL Draft, Tom Brady was far from a star, getting picked only in the sixth round by the New England Patriots. Sixth round Tom became one of football's greatest legends, leading the Patriots to 17 AFC East championships and 6 Super Bowl victories. After an historic 19 seasons, Tom Brady left the Patriots over a contract dispute and joined the Tampa Bay Buccaneers, quickly leading them to a Super Bowl victory. Following his signing, Tom Brady said he joined Tampa Bay for two primary reasons. The first is to be a role model for the sport's upcoming younger athletes, and second, to prove something for himself. In addition to his 7 Super Bowl wins, he was named the NFL's Most Valuable Player 3 times and selected for the Pro Bowl 14 times. As a result, Thomas Edward Patrick Brady Jr. is considered to be the NFL's greatest quarterback of all time and one of the greatest athletes in sports history. You're watching An American Life on Newsmax TV.
22: 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Reuters Institute says Newsmax is one of the top 12 news brands in America. 40 million Americans go to Newsmax all the time, and its audience grew 50% since the same time last year. 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
4: All right, tonight in Infinity Files, glad you're still here. So Liz Wright is the wife of Trump Energy Secretary Chris Wright, and she is not a fan of conspiracy theories, but I'm serious. She might be onto something here.
26: What's a conspiracy theory that you believe in?
27: I am not a conspiracy theory person. I wouldn't even, unless I stay political, and I think conspiracies that the teachers' unions want to keep the students stupid so they can control them and turn them into Democrats, but...
4: Oh,
26: that's a good conspiracy theory.
4: Oh, wait, whoa. So we've had Chris Wright on the show. I want to get his wife on the show. Like, she is onto something right there. And I want to know what else she thinks about just everyday stuff, because that makes a whole lot of sense. All right. If you're an art history major, what are you going to do? Like, run a gallery when you graduate? You've got 200 grand in debt. How many galleries are there? All right, Trump's triumphal arch has just been officially approved by the U.S. government's Commission on Fine Arts to celebrate America's 250th birthday. CNN, like, can't believe that this is going to happen.
28: Renderings on your screen right now are from the Commission on Fine Arts' website, and they show what the arch will look like from different vantage points once it is built. This is the view from the Arlington Memorial Bridge before, right? This is what it looks like now. This is what it will look like after.
4: Oh, no. Look at, I know.
28: From the Lincoln Memorial.
4: Can you believe it?
28: Before and
4: don't do it. Oh, after. Come on.
28: From the Lincoln
4: the humanity.
28: Memorial Circle.
4: Look at
28: before.
4: Oh, CNN.
28: And after.
4: There it is. Look at that little thing.
28: And finally, the view from Parkway Drive before and after.
1: Oh, gosh, I can't believe it.
4: That arch. You know, if Joe Biden was building that or Barack Obama, CNN would be like, they'd have like a steel drum band in studio and they'd be playing and there'd be a marching band and it'd be a wonderful moment. But because it's Donald Trump, everything Trump, the arch is going to be beautiful. Relax. Relax. Here's Whoopi Goldberg confusing a random audience member with Barack Obama.
2: You see the man look like Obama? See the man look like Obama out
4: who
2: there?
4: Who looks nothing like Barack Obama.
2: I was like, is the president here? Like, look at Obama.
4: Okay, look closely at this fellow. Hold on. Go back to him. Cool seats up there, though. I like the skybox. This guy's got a goatee. He's got gray hair.
2: Probably
4: 20 years older than Barack.
2: And I thought, no.
4: Now, imagine if one of the White House said everything she just said.
2: Welcome to the meal, y'all. Welcome to the meal.
4: Yeah, welcome to the meal, y'all. By the way, if Barack Obama was coming to studio, like, I hate to say it, like, even somebody like Whoopi would know that this was going to be happening because Barack Obama doesn't just like, hey, Michelle, Sasha, Malia, you want to go see The View? No, you'd have to like organize Secret Service and reserve space and have it secure and check the audience and have like scanners. It wouldn't just be Barack on the skybox. And how would you like to wake up to this every morning and then go to sleep to it at night?
3: We're in Dearborn. This is the call of prayer. It goes off 5 times a day. Here in the United States.
4: 5 times a day in Dearborn, Michigan. This is the normalization of Islam in this country. If you want to play that inside a mosque, like, great, have at it. But this is just absurd. Some family is like going to the mini mall, going to Stride Right, trying to get a pair of shoes, okay? And then go to the grocery store, and they got to deal with that. And that starts at 5 in the morning. Like, what is happening and why is that allowed? That's a good question. When you allow cities to be overrun by Islam, you end up with this. And it's happening in England. And don't forget, what happens there usually ends up happening here. Here's Birmingham, England. This is the swearing-in ceremony for the city's new Muslim mayor in England. Tea after this? Like, this is England. You have been conquered. You have been conquered. It is official. By the way, the guy singing whatever that great song is. Sounds great. It's like Tom Petty. That's not the mayor. This is the pre-swearing-in music. We're going to welcome in, we want to welcome in the Tone Rangers now and let this guy have it. He's got a great thing he's going to sing here. It's very catchy. Okay, there's no drum. There is cowbell. It's very good. Come on in. You can sing now. Come on. Don Lemon decided to ask pedestrians what they think about the rich people in this country. And this young lady, who coincidentally, I think was like an art history minor, was so, so upset about this because her art history degree didn't like pay huge dividends when she graduated.
5: I got a question for you. What do you think about rich people, billionaires?
7: Yeah, they need to go. Why is it I graduated in 2023 with a fine arts major with a minor in art history. Why is it that I was taught in school that the elite would reinvest their money into the arts, into society, into the people that were essentially building and hoarding their
4: lady,
7: wealth?
4: Lady, things are apparently
7: allowing
4: going
7: them to
4: well.
7: Hoard their wealth. I'm sorry. Now we don't see that. Everything is hidden online and like you just have to, I don't know, either go into a trade or
8: I was
7: lucky.
8: An art history minor, and I applied at the gallery, and they said they already have a curator, so now I can't get a job.
4: But you can afford a bouquet of flowers that, like, I've never purchased before in my life, for like even for my wife or my mom. That was, like, that's a huge, those are so expensive for that. When it comes in that kind of thing, and you're like, oh, I love you, everybody. That thing, right? Things are going fine, but, like, there's only so many curating museum jobs, and that lady, it's no surprise. She's unemployed. All right. The UFO files released today. This second batch, I will tell you, better than the first batch. What is that? Could be a flock of seagulls. I have no idea. Our next guest, though, says he could be in a lot of trouble. He says there is a hit on his life. Jeremy Corbell with us to tell his story.
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12: Still fills the air with the composer's most famous ragtime compositions. And while Joplin was launching ragtime into the mainstream and writing some of the most significant jazz tunes of all time, he desperately wanted to push boundaries even farther and publish an opera. Before he could realize that part of his dream, syphilis and dementia had overcome the composer to the point he could no longer move his fingers to play the piano. Scott Joplin once said, "When I'm dead 25 years, people are going to begin to recognize me." Indeed, in 1973, pianist Marvin Hamlisch's rendition of The Entertainer became the theme song to the Oscar-winning movie The Sting. Joplin's song soared to number 3 on the Billboard pop charts, placing the turn-of-the-century ragtime artist alongside Michael Jackson, Elton John, and Paul McCartney. And it all started from one African-American legend, working at his piano inside a rented room in what is now known as the Scott Joplin House. I'm Lucy Celia, and this is An American Place on Newsmax TV.

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1: The War Department releasing the second tranche of UFO files today on the heels of Tulsi Gabbard announcing her resignation as Director of National Intelligence, raising questions about the timing. And once again, the files contain more of this grainy footage of orbs and reports of fireballs in the sky, but still no real explanation for what we are looking at. And I just don't understand why, if this is real disclosure, the president doesn't just step to the podium and explain what's really going on. But we do have somebody joining us to help us answer this question. One of the most unconventional people in the entire UFO disclosure ecosystem, covered in tattoos, a former artist, a former martial artist, but he's at the center of it all. The producer of this documentary, Sleeping Dog, that I just watched. This documentary provoked the release today of two of the videos that were first seen in the documentary, meaning the rest of it's probably real too. Jeremy Corbell, it's great to have you on. If this is real disclosure, what are we getting from the War Department here? What is this?
2: Right. So is this real disclosure? We've had people testify with their hand up to God and country that not just UFOs are real, that we have been reverse engineering non-human intelligence craft, that we have bodies, alien bodies. I don't know how else to say it. They call it biologics, just to keep it kind of more open. At least we have the pilots that are non-human of this craft. And if that is true, if what people risk to be able to say to the American public and to Congress under oath that this is all true, like David Grush, Dylan Borland, Matthew Brown, etc., right, then what we need to know now is what are the real questions? What are we being shown? We're being shown parts, as you said, and that this is fact, that in the documentary Sleeping Dog, we did a little provocation. We showed a little bit of some tiny things that as journalist George Knapp and I will be putting out to the public. The response has been good so far. As you saw, they've taken some of those videos and they put them out.
1: Yeah, they released two of them today. Videos. Two from your documentary were released today. All right, they said you were a conspiracy theorist like 4 months ago, yet those two videos are part of this tranche today. Let me just ask you, I have been curious about this for my entire life, and we finally have a president who says he is going to release any and everything. Yet why hasn't this president just stepped to a podium and addressed all of this before it's too late, before he's out of office or before something else happens?
2: It is time for President Trump to tell the world the truth about UAP and UFOs. And if anybody's can and will do it, it would be him. Because I think we are in a time now that it is beyond the point of no return. So I don't know why. I know the comms people from the White House have called me. So they're planning to try to put the language together to explain this, at least what they know. I know President Trump was briefed on UAP, but how deeply? And right. I also know we're receiving some videos, but are they the good ones? I can tell you they're not yet.
1: Interesting. Okay, two quick ones. This week, we've heard a lot about a CIA analyst essentially said there are four types of aliens that we are in contact with. Let me play you this soundbite, then I want to get your reaction.
3: People who have been involved in recoveries have said
4: there are at least four separate types. Now, I have not had direct access to that, but I believe the people who I talk to.
5: Four different types of life.
4: Four different types of life, at least.
1: Okay, 26 years at the CIA, that guy's a legitimate former employee. The Greys, the Nordics, the Reptilians, the Insectoids. Is that true? Is that BS?
2: So I've never been read in on anything like that. I am an independent journalist with George Knapp. I have heard every story under the sun. But what you just saw was a man named Hal Puthoff. Hal Puthoff has had more access than most of us into understanding the UAP phenomenon. Now, what he can legally say, I don't know. But he did say that he didn't see evidence of that. George and I have interviewed people of high trust in our government. We trust them with nuclear weapons. And they have testified to us that non-human intelligence exists,
1: right,
2: and that it's not just one type. So take that for how you want it. It's
1: okay,
2: a sleeping dog.
1: Careful, that's interesting. Here we are, the second Friday with these pictures, Jeremy, and I'm like, to your point, where are the pictures of the actual aliens? And then I'm concerned. Let's say

0: next Friday or a week, 2 weeks from now, they release an actual photo of a biologic, just a picture of an alien, people are going to say it's just AI. Like, that's where we are right now, that they haven't done this yet. Also, Tulsi Gabbard announced she's resigning today. She was pushing hard for UFO yes. disclosure. Is there a connection? Do you think there's a connection?
1: You know, I wouldn't know. But what I will say is that as you get closer to this, the heat gets turned up on you. And I've seen it happen time and time again. There's something you don't know, which is that our own CIA was spying on the UFO whistleblowers that George Knapp and I brought in under whistleblower protection to ODNI under Tulsi. Tulsi was unaware of this campaign by the CIA to infiltrate whistleblowers giving testimony. And so if she stepped down, I hope it was in protest, because I hear that she was absolutely on the level about UAP.
0: That's what
1: and
0: I've
1: you're
0: heard.
1: Right. Our
0: That's
1: president should tell us.
0: End of your documentary, you've got a laptop in front of you and you've got several files, biologics. They're labeled all sorts of things that if you click on it, the assumption is that, boom, you're going to get a picture of whatever it is. You didn't show all that in the documentary for understandable reasons. Have you seen this stuff?
1: I've seen everything that I have obtained over the years.
0: Is it true that you're concerned for your life? And I mean that not like in a, are you concerned for your safety? Is it true that you're actually concerned for your life? Because you've pushed this to the farthest that I've seen anybody do it, who's not a government employee.
1: George Knapp and I, we try to dance between raindrops and keep the pace. I'm not concerned about anything but the truth, whatever that might be. And I do not know the whole truth, but somebody does in our government. And they told me not to kick a sleeping dog. It's time they tell the truth.
0: You're kicking that dog. By the way, when testimony did happen on Capitol Hill, it was your face that I was staring at behind everybody who was testifying a couple years ago. Jeremy Corbell, good to see you. Hope you have you back. Thank you.
1: Thank you so much.
0: All right. On another note, on a holiday Friday, it is officially time for everybody to go out and purchase headphones. We are also going to introduce you to a new segment that will get the conversation started between you and I.
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5: Betsy Ross was born Elizabeth Griscom on January 1st, 1752, the eighth of 17 children. At 21, while studying to be an upholsterer's apprentice, she met and fell in love with fellow student John Ross. The couple eloped and were married here at Hugg's Tavern in 1773. John and Betsy Ross started their own upholstery business and joined Christ Church, where they met fellow parishioner, soon-to-be general, George Washington. As a skilled seamstress, Betsy Ross was often asked by George Washington to embroider his shirts and scarves. Following the outbreak of the Revolutionary War, her husband joined the Pennsylvania Militia and was killed a short time later when the ammunition depot he was guarding exploded. General Washington, recognizing troops needed a rallying point, quickly turned to his seamstress, Betsy Ross, to create the flag he and the Congress had approved. Here at her home, General Washington and a two-man congressional delegation met with Ross to discuss the construction of a new flag for the new nation. Legend says Washington wanted a six-pointed star, but the seamstress persuaded him to go with a five-point because it would be easier to sew, thus making the flags faster to make. The result, called the Betsy Ross flag, consisted of 13 stars representing the 13 colonies in revolt, bordered by broad red stripes, signifying strength and valor, and white stripes signifying purity and innocence. Betsy Ross married two more times, having seven children, while outliving all three of her husbands, and dying at age 84 on January 30th, 1836, in Philadelphia, Pennsylvania. You're watching An American Life on Newsmax TV.
6: When Saigon, the capital of South Vietnam, fell on the 30th of April, 1975, America's long conflict there may have ended, but it took decades for the nation to heal its wounds. In 1973, President Nixon orchestrated the Paris Peace Accords, bringing to an end America's involvement in the Vietnam War. America's POWs returned home, and all seemed well, until March of 1975, when Senator Ted Kennedy led Congress in cutting off all aid to South Vietnam. Within weeks, Communist North Vietnam reneged on the peace accords and invaded their neighbors to the south. Without U.S. support, South Vietnam fell on Newsmax TV.
0: Okay, on another note tonight, something that I've wanted to address out loud for a while now, because honestly, I just think it's strange that people do this. And I think everybody watching right now has probably witnessed somebody doing this at some point. And I don't get how we got here. As a society, my grandmother would like never tolerate this. She's not with us anymore because it's just rude, and it reflects what's happened to our culture and just the total societal breakdown in manners. And I realize that people now have access to more technology than ever before. In the old days, this was not a problem because people didn't have cell phones. And you know who I'm talking about. But certain people do not understand this. They feel the need to talk on speakerphone whenever they're on the phone. And it doesn't matter where they are, like getting on a plane, riding in a train, at the grocery store, walking down the street. People, they have headphones, wireless and otherwise, because it's become common now for people to have the most private, intimate conversations on speakerphone for the world to hear instead of just pressing the phone to your ear or wearing headphones or earpods or whatever. I don't need to hear about you getting a divorce or about the date you just had. I've honestly heard some really private conversations from complete strangers. And I think we need to call this stuff out because it's rude, but you also look ridiculous. You sound ridiculous. Your phone has literally multiple features that allow you to not make that mistake. The other part of this, and I'll just mention, is people watching really inappropriate stuff on their phones without headphones on either. Yes, this is America. It's a free country. You can watch whatever you want. I'm not like the cell phone police, but I don't need to watch along with you, okay? I hope you can relate. It's just something that's been bothering me for a long time. I thought a holiday weekend, this is the perfect time to talk about this. I don't know how this started or why people do it, but please just stop. And if you think that something that I said tonight is crazy or you think I'm wrong about something, please prove me wrong. Let me know. Email me at finnertyshow@newsmax.com. We will read your emails on the show next week. Again, finnertyshow@newsmax.com. Have a great weekend. That does it for us. Have faith. Greg's next.

0: Good evening. I'm Edie Hill, filling in for Greg tonight. New signs of chaos inside Iran as regime infighting and U.S. pressure grow. Plus, Americans paying more for gas and travel this Memorial Day as the Iran war hits the economy. And police warn anti-cop rhetoric is putting officers and now their families in danger. We begin tonight, though, in the Middle East, where Iran is holding a masterclass in geopolitical cognitive dissonance. On one hand, it is supposedly negotiating a peace treaty. On the other, it is writing a hitman's paycheck. Back in February, the joint U.S.-Israeli strikes of Operation Epic Fury eliminated the supreme leader. So, you know, when your entire system of government is predicated on absolute obedience to a single leader, removing him creates more than a leadership gap. It creates a big hole. For over three decades, the Ayatollah wasn't just the man in charge. He was the glue holding together a deeply fractured syndicate of radical clerics, corrupt bureaucrats, and the Islamic Revolutionary Guard. Now that glue is gone, and the entire apparatus has splintered in real time, helped along, of course, by well-informed Israeli targeting. What we see now is Tehran in pure chaos. IRGC infighting, panicked parliamentarians, and desperate diplomats all jostling for control of a steering wheel that no longer exists. The result? Extreme geopolitical schizophrenia. Now, here's Exhibit A. We have Iranian diplomats sitting in Pakistan pushing a 10-point peace plan that, by the way, has them holding the key to world destruction. Talking about ceasefires and begging for sanctions relief. While the diplomats are doing that, the Iranian parliament is drafting an assassination bill. It officially offers over $57 million to anyone, anywhere, who can assassinate President Trump, CENTCOM Commander Brad Cooper, or Israeli Prime Minister Benjamin Netanyahu. Now, think about that just for a second. It's kind of the equivalent of swiping right, meeting for a first date and ordering dinner, and then casually mentioning that you've offered to pay a guy named Vinny to break the kneecaps in the parking lot of the person that you're sitting with. Nations serious about peace don't open negotiations by crowdsourcing the assassination of the other party. Iran's diplomatic failure is a symptom of the factional chaos within its own borders. Without the Ayatollah's iron fist forcing everyone into compliance, you end up with the foreign ministry trying to prevent a devastating war from restarting. Hardliners in parliament try to out-radical each other. It's a hydra, and none of those heads agrees on which direction to bite. Now we have Exhibit B. This is absolute delusion of leverage. Iran's decided that since it's lost most of its military infrastructure to American airstrikes, they're going to pretend they own the ocean by claiming control of the Strait of Hormuz. The waterway, the U.S. Navy is actively blockading. But it gets better. They aren't just claiming the water. They also claim the dirt underneath the water. Iran is hard at work setting up a permit system for subsea fiber optic data cables that connect Europe, the Middle East, and Asia. They actually want tech and telecom companies like Google, Meta, and Microsoft to pay so-called transit fees to route those cables through the strait. Now, in a way, you have to admire the sheer audacity of this. You're dealing with the fallout from a devastating bombing campaign. Your supreme leader is gone. Your economy's in ruins. And your big brain move is to send an invoice to Mark Zuckerberg and expect him to Venmo protection money so Instagram doesn't somehow buffer in Doha. And then you got the cherry on top. War reparations. Iran says financial compensation is necessary for the military sites the U.S. blew up. Now, conveniently, that kind of overlooks the decades of damage inflicted by the Iran-funded proxy terror groups like Hezbollah, Hamas, the Houthis, and others. The lives lost, the infrastructure annihilated, and the chaos created for the rest of the Middle East. So where does this leave us? And more importantly, how should President Trump respond? So if I'm president, the response is simple, it's pithy, and it's public. Point out that $57 million is a cute offer, but given the state of the Iranian economy and the weight of global sanctions, they probably need to pay any future assassin in pistachios and carpet remnants. Second, call the president and the Kyiv officials and make sure they're secured. Then lead into the absurdity of this. Pop up a Truth Social post asking Tehran that if there's $57 million laying around, why don't they buy some fire extinguishers for their exploding drone factories? You know, and then third, squeeze the proxies. With Tehran broke and the infighting, those political pariahs are staring at severely overdrawn bank accounts. So cut the supply lines. Show the world the head of the snake is severed. And fourth, use their own schizophrenia against them at the negotiating table, because I can see Rubio doing his best Clint Eastwood, looking across the table at the Iranians, and then he just says, I'd love to sign this ceasefire, but I have a strict policy against signing contracts with people who are actively crowdsourcing our president's murder. So which one of your factions is really in charge? That's the reality of dealing with a headless regime. You aren't negotiating with a state. You're actually negotiating with five different cartels impersonating a government. The bounties, the shipping tolls, the data cable invoices, the demands for reparations, these are not the actions of a confident global power. They are the flailing reflexes of a mortally wounded system trying to convince itself that it's still dangerous. So the play isn't to get angry. It is to keep pressure maximized. Keep the planes gassed up, for sure, and let the Iranian factions tear each other apart, fighting over the scraps of a regime that effectively died in February. Joining us now is Newsmax foreign policy analyst and former Trump foreign policy advisor, Waleed Faris, along with retired U.S. Air Force Brigadier General and Newsmax contributor, Blaine Holt. Thank you very much for being with us. I want to start with some breaking news this evening. There are reports circulating that first daughter Ivanka Trump has been targeted by an Islamic Revolutionary Guard Corps-trained terrorist in a revenge plot over the death of Iran's military chief, Qasem Soleimani, in a U.S. drone strike. The terrorist reportedly spoke of the plot, for which he supposedly had a blueprint of Ivanka's Florida home before his recent capture in Turkey. He has since been extradited to the U.S. So, Waleed, I want to get your reaction on this first. What do you think?
1: Well, first of all, jihadists in general have said that they have targeted the Trump family. I myself, as one of the first foreign policy advisors during the campaign in 2016, there was an invitation coming from Egypt, but from allies. And the campaign was very firm. The invitation was to Ivanka Trump to deliver a speech to women. The campaign was very clear. And I was from that direction. You cannot have her go because the Muslim Brotherhood, the jihadists. And now we have a problem with the Islamic regime in Iran since the assassination, mostly since that time, of the head of the Quds Force. So it is very serious when we hear stories or reports about individuals who have been working with the commander who has been eliminated, who have been working with the regime against members of the families. That is a top priority, because by targeting the family, by targeting people who are close to the president or members of the cabinet or anybody who is a decision maker, they are trying to create a chaos. They are trying to create divisions to get and gain time for their regime. So we have to be very careful about that. And I am very happy that this information was unveiled, and then he is arrested.
0: Yeah, and Turkey apparently helped us with this. Blaine, you know, we know that the president has been targeted by Iran in the past, but do you think that, given those threats and those attempts, that enough protection is being given to his family members? And you think about the just the dichotomy of this. You've got Ivanka's husband handling negotiations, and now we're hearing that according to the reports, they had a hitman out there trying to actually kill her here on U.S. soil.
2: Well, it's going to make it very difficult at the negotiating table now if you're Jared Kushner. I mean, think about it. If your spouse was targeted by the one across the negotiating table, it's probably going to not go very well. But I think all of this is coming to an end anyway. And I know the administration fully expected members of the first family to be targeted, because this is what warfare is. What I'm concerned about is the U.S. Secret Service up for this task based on previous times? That's one. Two, are we looking at the beginning of a new shift in the Iranian plan to see terror cells now activate? Look, I think we're going back to combat operations very soon. The Qatari delegation is departing Tehran. The foreign minister from Islamabad only has one more day there, and then they're leaving. The Iranians have shut down airspace. And most importantly, President Trump is not going to attend his son's wedding.
0: Well, I'll tell you what, it's one thing, you know, if you're a parent, you know, it's one thing for people to come after you. When they go after your kids, that mm-hmm. takes it to a whole new level. And this apparently is serious. Waleed, given the overwhelming military and economic pressure that was facing Tehran, do the Iranian negotiators' maximalist demands reflect a calculated strategy somehow on their part, or are they just genuinely detached from reality?
1: You know, I heard and I watched your introduction, the first remarks you've offered. Excellent. Yes, they are stunned since the elimination of the top leader, Ayatollah Khamenei. This has never happened to them before. First leader, the founding leader, you know, died of natural causes. But Ali Khamenei is the top of everything. He's the top of their caliphate, of their imamate. I don't know if they are really fighting against each other. They're all, you know, concerned. I think power now is slowly coming into the hands, half of it in the hands of the IRGC top commanders. They don't want to declare one leader because that he will be eliminated, not a she. Yeah. So he'll be eliminated by the alliance. But there are other decision makers who are the money people. You know, the regime has been receiving billions and billions of dollars and making billions of other dollars. So I can imagine and project that the commanders, they don't want to surrender the Islamic regime like what happened in Venezuela. But the money people are telling them, be careful. We cannot guarantee anything. We have the money. The Americans are mm-hmm. much stronger than us in finding the money and collecting that money. So this is where the real tension is happening between the mafia that has the money and the IRGC, who are sometimes erratic, like if true, that this was a conspiracy to eliminate, you know, Ivanka, mm-hmm. that would be huge. That would tell you that they don't know where they're going now.
0: General Holt, you've observed this back and forth in negotiations. In your opinion, should the U.S. expect any viable diplomatic options?
2: No, not at all. Listen, time is on our side. That's what President Trump has been using as he watches these factions go at each other. And now they're just lunging into the fog. They're in a desperate place. So what does that mean? That means we're going to aid in a better revolution that's coming. We're not going to let a revenge-minded regime stay in for infinity. And you certainly are not going to let them have nuclear weapons. They've proven who they are. And honestly, Karg Island has to be secured, and we've got to secure the oil fields for the world. And then the Straits of Hormuz, too. So these are the elements that we're going to see, and I think we'll see them in days, not weeks.
0: All right. Waleed Faris, Brigadier General Blaine Holt, thank you both very much for joining us and sharing your expertise.
1: Thank you.
0: Coming up, as the threats against America and our leaders escalate, comes news today, the director of national intelligence is stepping down. Up next, Charles Marino, an expert who's protected Clinton, Bush, Biden. Is he concerned about the change, and who will he pick to fill the role if he had the choice? We've got that next.
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6: Great achievements of civilization have not come from government bureaus. Einstein didn't construct his theory under order from a bureaucrat. Henry Ford didn't revolutionize the automobile industry that way. In the only cases in which the masses have escaped from the kind of grinding poverty you're talking about, the only cases in recorded history are where they have had capitalism and largely free trade. If you want to know where the masses are worst off, it's exactly in the kinds of societies that depart from that. So that the record of history is absolutely crystal clear that there is no alternative way so far discovered of improving the lot of the ordinary people that can hold a candle to the productive activities that are unleashed by a free enterprise system.
4: At 9:47 a.m. on the 20th of February, 1962, Lieutenant Colonel John Glenn Jr. of New Concord, Ohio, found himself sitting on top of an Atlas VI rocket filled with 600,000 pounds of fuel. At liftoff, 360,000 pounds of thrust hurled the massive rocket and its occupant into space and America's history books. John Glenn became the fourth human being to enter space and the first American to orbit the Earth. For his remarkable heroism, President Kennedy awarded Colonel Glenn NASA's Distinguished Service Medal.
7: As our knowledge of this universe in which we live increases, may God grant us the wisdom and guidance to use it wisely. Thank you, Colonel.
4: Glenn went on to become the United States Senator from Ohio, and in 1984 ran for the Democratic presidential nomination, but lost to Walter Mondale.
0: Director of National Intelligence Tulsi Gabbard announced today that she is resigning after revealing her husband, Abraham, has been diagnosed with a rare form of bone cancer. Gabbard said the devastating diagnosis forced her to choose between her role in government and her family. She says that Abraham has been my rock throughout our 11 years of marriage. His strength and love have sustained me through every challenge, and I cannot, in good conscience, ask him to face this fight alone while I continue in this demanding and time-consuming position. To discuss, let's bring in Newsmax national security contributor Charles Marino. Thanks for being with us. Charles, first, your reaction to that, and second, after protecting multiple presidents, what are your concerns?
8: Well, you hate to hear that the director stepping down because of this personal issue going on right now with her husband, and we pray that he gets better soon. But this is a critical position for the administration that needs to be filled immediately. It comes at a critical time as we face more threats from more places at any time in our history. Based on the previous segment that you just had and all the issues you brought up prove that point. So this position was born out of the attacks of September 11, 2001. It serves as the quarterback of the entire intelligence community, is responsible for putting together the presidential daily intelligence briefs, and also makes sure that the right information is getting to the right people at the right time, to include agencies like the U.S. Secret Service to protect the first family and others.
0: Well, I'd like to turn a little bit right now to this news that just came out recently that there was a former IRGC official who was trained to target Ivanka Trump. He was arrested, and I'm sure you heard about this, that arrest that took place in Turkey. The person was then extradited here to the United States, Mohammed Bakar al-Sadi. And they say that he was planned on killing Ivanka. Reports show that he had maps of her Florida residence and that this was all a revenge plot because of the killing of Soleimani. Now, what do you make of this? And are we taking seriously enough, not just the threats to our president, but the extended family as well?
8: Yeah, and I think the Secret Service is paying very close attention to this and putting the resources where they need. Look, they're one of the few agencies on the planet that has zero margin for error. They have to get it right 100% of the time. So that's why this information, the intelligence, it's very important that this position gets filled to make sure that there's no slowness in getting this essential information to the people who need it to make wise and informed operational decisions. And this is a perfect example of that. Look, I don't think the appointment of the next director of national intelligence is somebody that could come in having to undergo a leap, a steep learning curve.
9: Right.
8: What I think it needs to be somebody that knows the game, is very familiar with what needs to be done, and can step in and do this. I don't see this as a position that gets tasked out to Marco Rubio, for example, in addition to the other positions mm-hmm. that he's filling right now.
0: Yeah, you know, what makes it all the more stunning and also questions how the president is going to react to this is that here you have Ivanka allegedly targeted, and at the same time, her husband is one of the people trying to craft some sort of a peace negotiation, peace deal with the same government.
8: This is not a partisan issue when you have the first family, especially the extended family, be targeted. You know, there's a real life case example of this where former President Bush, 41, was going to Kuwait to celebrate the anniversary of the Gulf War, the first Gulf War. And it was uncovered that Saddam Hussein had a plot to kill President Bush, 41, and President Clinton, who was in office at the time, carried out a military attack against Baghdad. So these are the types of things where you see military action go forth against these terrorist groups who choose to target the first family and others that are protected.
0: So you think of all the issues that Iran is facing right now, what goal do they have in trying to kill the daughter of the president?
8: Oh, this is nothing but revenge. That's what this is. They know it won't advance any ideologies that they have other than retribution. And every action has a reaction. And this is a reaction that is entirely predictable and expected by all of the agencies tasked with providing the intelligence and the operational protection to the first family and others. And so they've got to be prepared for this. This is Iran's MO, no different than closing the Strait of Hormuz. You should also expect that they're going to attempt to retaliate not only in their own region, but also in targets here in the U.S. And of course, this comes on the heels of the Biden administration allowing all sorts of terrorists into our country. So not only do we have to worry about these threats from being afar, but also right here within our own borders. So that's why the threat level has never been higher here in the United States.
0: You know, I kind of like live and breathe news, and I had no idea how many Iranians had come into the United States through the southern border and had then been picked up here after the Trump administration number two started, but had been picked up, and the backgrounds that these people had. It's not just a handful. It is dozens of people from Iran that are coming in here. Yeah. They are not here because they're trying to make a better life for themselves and their family based on their background. Do you think that we have enough resources out there and we know what to do? I mean, local sheriffs, you know, the places around the cities around the country, they've got to be prepared to handle this.
8: Well, they are. And the big fear is that all of these terrorists and criminals are hiding in sanctuary cities who continue to disrupt at every possible turn the operations of ICE, who are trying to prioritize these types of threats and get them out of the country. You know, not only did we see illegal entry facilitated by the cartels, make no mistake about it, the cartels will work with any organization or group that wants to pay them. But also, you know, they're also working with other very dangerous individuals as well. So it's very important that the intelligence continues to move, that it continues to identify these threats and thwart these types of operations, and also that we are able to execute on removing these threats from the country, because the Biden administration let them all in. No vetting was possible.
0: Well, right now we are also joined by Entefad Khanbar. He is the former deputy military attaché at Iraq's embassy in D.C. Thank you for being with us. And what can you tell us about what's been uncovered in this plot to assassinate Ivanka Trump, the president's daughter?
10: Well, my apologies. I'm actually Thomas Savage with the American Institute for Economic Research.
0: I apologize to you, but I'm sure that you can help us with this as well. Everyone is reacting to this, but we're going to speak with you in just a minute.
10: And, certainly.
0: hopefully try to bring in Intifad Kanbar, because he has been actively following this story. The person who was who is the suspect in this was picked up in Turkey last Thursday and then was extradited to the United States. So clearly this is another country that has been helping us behind the scenes. And I believe we now have Intifad Kanbar with us. Thank you so much for being here. And please help me understand what has been going on. What is this background? Why was this person trying to allegedly kill Ivanka Trump? And how close might he have gotten?
9: Yeah, I'm not the right guest for you. I'm Sarah May.
0: I am sorry. We're having trouble here tonight. So, Charles, let me go back to you. Final thoughts on what the Secret Service should be doing, what you would recommend that the First Family do and others that are heads of our government, because it is clear that the Iranians have put bounties on the heads of a lot of people. We know that $57 million is what they were discussing and offering, texting out, and they received more than 250,000 responses reportedly, and people adding money to that to the bounty on the president's head.
8: Well, the Secret Service knows what needs to be done. Now it's up to Congress and Secretary Mullen at the Department of Homeland Security to make sure that they've got the adequate funding that they need to institute and implement the operations that they need. This includes the manpower. This includes the technologies. This includes all the enhancements that they need to make around the protection of those they have responsibility for protecting. As I said, this is a critical time in our country. I don't think the job of the Secret Service has been as tested as we have seen it in recent history. And unfortunately, that is not going to diminish. So Congress needs to get together. They need to solve this DHS funding fiasco that the Democrats caused. It's unacceptable. The country can't tolerate it. It's putting people at risk. And it's putting the First Family at risk.
0: And regardless of who the First Family is, as Americans, we want them protected.
8: Right.
0: That's for sure. Charles Marino, thank you so much for joining us, sharing your thoughts and expertise.
8: Thanks, Edie.
0: We're going to take a quick break. A lot of breaking news this evening, and we'll be right back.
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13: Desert Storm to repel the invasion and return sovereignty to Kuwait. With U.S. troops making up approximately 70% of the nearly 1 million troops amassed in the region, General Norman Schwarzkopf was named the coalition's commander.
14: Probably one of the most important parts of the entire briefing I could talk about.
13: Knowing the importance of having the support of both the Congress and the people, President George H. Bush strived to keep the nation informed.
15: Just 2 hours ago, Allied Air Forces began an attack on military targets in Iraq and Kuwait.
13: Within 100 hours of Allied forces entering Kuwait, Iraqi forces were annihilated, with their remaining troops surrendering in droves. While retreating from Kuwait, Saddam Hussein ordered his forces to destroy over 700 Kuwaiti oil wells, sending billions of barrels of oil up in flames. Operation Desert Storm officially ended on February 28th, 1991. Approximately
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17: Bin Laden was dead.
0: Welcome back. We have breaking news that the daughter of the president, Ivanka Trump, was targeted for an assassination plot by an Iranian who was upset after the killing of Qasem Soleimani in Iraq. We are joined now by Entefad Kanbar. He is a former deputy military attaché at Iraq's embassy in Washington, D.C. And I am so appreciative of you joining us this evening because I understand that you have a very good knowledge of what this is about and the background of the suspect. First off, tell me about this person and why he was so focused on attempting to kill Ivanka.
18: Well, Edie, small correction. He's not Iranian. He's an Iraqi citizen, and he's part of the Iraqi militia proxy to Iran. And he has obtained something called service passport, which is one tier below diplomatic passport, which showed that the Iraqi state is implicated in this plot. He was basically captured by the Turkish intelligence, handed to the FBI, and the FBI did a great job to protect the United States of America and extradite him here to New York. He's a very dangerous terrorist, and he published a plan of the compound where Ivanka Trump lives. And he basically vowed to take revenge for the killing of Qasem Soleimani, whom he considered as like his uncle.
0: And Qasem Soleimani was the Iranian military chief, but he was killed in a U.S. drone strike in Iraq 6 years ago or so, correct?
18: Yeah, in January 3rd, 2020, he was killed by U.S. strike ordered by our great President Trump. It was one of the biggest turning points in weakening Iran. Qasem Soleimani was a notorious commander of the Quds Force. Mm-hmm. And this guy, which was captured and brought to New York, al-Sadi, he basically was personally trained and prepared for by Qasem Soleimani to perpetrate suicide and terror attacks all over the world, including London and New York, and targeting Ivanka Trump. In fact, al-Sadi made a post on Twitter saying that Imam Khomeini ordered to take revenge for those who are killed by the infidels, which is the United States of America, and we will take revenge from those who are in this compound, which is in Florida. Mm-hmm. And I think they call it the billionaire something. And this is a very and he basically vowed through his friends and people who he knows that he wants to kill Ivanka Trump, God forbidden, to take revenge from what happened to his commander Qasem Soleimani, yeah, and to basically cause harm and suffering to President Trump himself, because he knows that the president very much loves his daughter.
0: Yes, and we're focused on Ivanka Trump's being the target this evening. But when he was arrested in Turkey and then extradited to the U.S., he's charged with 18 different attacks and attempted attacks throughout Europe and the United States. So he certainly was prolific in his attacks and clearly his hatred towards Americans and others. Thank you so much for joining us, Entefad Kanbar, former deputy military attaché at Iraq's embassy in D.C. Appreciate your time.
18: Thank you.
19: I'll find it. I live here. I'll go to your house and look at your cars. I'll see you. I'll see you soon. I'll see you soon.
20: Please don't come to my house. Careful.
19: Careful what? It's a public. It's public. It's a public. It's a public address. I can find it and I can go out there. I will be there and I'm going to check out your cars. That's my intention. I'll be there to check out your cars. I will be there. I'll see you soon.
0: a breathtaking level of spite and stupidity tonight. A New York woman named Beatrix LaCroix chose to target the wife of a police officer who previously arrested the woman for fleeing after a car wreck. LaCroix was caught, arrested last October for alleged reckless driving, speeding, and improper license. Last Saturday, she somehow got a hold of the cell phone number and called the officer's wife on the phone. Lou Savillo, president of the Suffolk County Police Benevolent Association, joins us, and he says that current laws leave many police officers and their families at risk. Lou, thanks for being with us. And I know you've been really upfront about the danger that these officers face on and off duty, and now, clearly, their families, they're going after them. What changes are needed?
16: Yeah, we absolutely need changes here in New York State. You know, it's normal that when a police officer goes to work, that his family worries about him. What's not normal is that now the police officer needs to worry about his family at home, because police officers' families are not safe in their own homes, thanks to the laws here in New York State. You know, our families are being targeted. It just takes a few clicks of a mouse to find the officer's spouse, his children. Mm-hmm. And this incident underscores that. There's only one reason to contact the wife of a police officer that arrested you, and that is to threaten and intimidate and to try to cajole the officer into not doing their duty.
0: Yeah, I remember video of just roving crowds of people here in New York City that were following police officers, yelling at them, taking videos, taking down the license plate numbers, things like that. And then you had officers getting threats during those Black Lives Matter protests in 2020. Have you seen an increase in threats since then? What are officers saying?
16: Yes, absolutely. And it's chilling. It's chilling to have a criminal that you've arrested contact your family, tell your family they know where your house is. Mm-hmm. I know the parks that your children play at. That's what we have seen here in Suffolk County and really across this state. You know, it's outrageous. Albany is derelict in their duties. These laws are archaic. They are not keeping up with the times. We need a law that makes it illegal to threaten a police officer, to threaten to come to a police officer's home, to intimidate a police officer's family. Right now, I have my members, they get Christmas cards from the criminals that they arrest, literally get Christmas cards in the mail. Now, there's no law against sending a Christmas card, but obviously it's chilling. Yes. When you arrest someone and then your wife or your children go to the mail and open a Christmas card from that individual, obviously meant to threaten you.
0: Yeah, I used to volunteer at one of the precincts here in New York City. I know how hard these men and women work and how much they care about the citizens, all the citizens that they're protecting. And so it is disheartening to hear that that this is increasing and it's being accepted in New York State. Lou Savillo, thank you very much for joining us, and hopefully there is a change coming.
16: My pleasure. Thank you. Mm-hmm.
0: Coming up on our program, Memorial Day weekend is here, and those gas and grocery prices remain stubbornly high. Will that come to an end with the conflict in Iran winding down? We'll find out more after this.
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23: Green hills and ancient trees provide a final resting place to veterans who served in every war in U.S. history. Arlington National Cemetery was established during the Civil War on the grounds of Arlington House, which had been the estate of Confederate General Robert E. Lee's wife, Marianna Custis Lee, great-granddaughter of Martha Washington. The slaves around the property were freed, and today nearly 4,000 of these former slaves and their descendants are buried here. Today, active-duty armed forces members or retired veterans can be buried here. The tombstones read like a who's who of American history. President William Taft, President John F. Kennedy, his wife Jackie Kennedy Onassis, and brothers Robert and Edward Kennedy. Astronaut John Glenn, Supreme Court Justice Thurgood Marshall, even musician Glenn Miller and actor Lee Marvin. Since 1868, presidents lay wreaths on Memorial Day at Arlington to honor those who made the ultimate sacrifice for country. And the Army's 3rd Infantry Regiment plays hundreds of thousands of flags in front of our fallen heroes.
1: Honoring the people who came before me, getting to go by every tombstone. I like to read each name and salute them myself.
23: Recently, a new tradition occurs at Christmas time as volunteers from across the country warm these graves with holiday wreaths. It is here, at the Tomb of the Unknown Soldier, Army soldiers stand guard over the remains of 5,000
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17: Is justice denied?
0: So, where are you heading this holiday weekend? Wherever it is, you will not be alone. More than 45 million people are expected to travel this holiday. And as they do, they're going to be paying more for gas and groceries as the Iran war has driven up the oil prices and rattled global markets. You could even see $5 gas. $5 outside California and New York. The new Fed chairman, under immediate pressure from inflation and the extended cost of the war. Let's bring in now Thomas Savage, a research fellow at the American Institute for Economic Research, and Sam Romaine, chairman for Americans for Energy Dominance. Thank you both for being here. And Sam, let me start with you. Are Americans feeling the cost of the Iran war every time they fill up their tank? Iran has been, and the Houthis have been, you know, sort of, now, I won't say terrorizing, but certainly been a real problem for many of these vessels that have been transiting the strait for quite a while. How much of that impacts the cost of gas?
9: Yeah, right now, today, 45 million Americans are paying what I'm calling the Iranian tax. We're at $4.55 a gallon, probably pushing closer to $5 a gallon, according to Politico just this afternoon. Mm-hmm. The problem is we've handed a foreign terrorist regime the power to set the price of American fuel. This has to end, and President Trump is the first one in 20 years actually taking a stance on this. 20 years of restrictionist policy has left us exposed. We've exported our manufacturing, we've imported our energy, we've overprinted our money, and then we end up shocked that a blockade in the Strait of Hormuz is draining our strategic oil reserves.
0: Yeah. Thomas, today, there was a new Fed chair sworn in, and he's got to handle a lot immediately. Mm-hmm. Listen to what the president said, and then you can let us know if you think Warsh is the right man to help keep inflation under control. Listen.
2: And I expect he will go down as one of the truly great chairmen of the Federal Reserves that we've ever had. I really believe that. I think he's got abilities that very few people have. Covers a lot of territory. And he's respected by everybody, and that's so important in that position. Congratulations to Kevin.
0: So is he the right man for the job, Thomas?
10: Well, I certainly hope so. Ultimately, he's inheriting a Fed that's trapped between a rock and a hard place. Lots of debt, above average inflation and inflation fears. Then also, I guess I would say another rock or another hard place there, because you're seeing political pressure from the White House as well. Mm-hmm. Ultimately, though, he's going to have to make some tough decisions this year. Markets are going to hang on his every word to see what the Fed is going to do, and they're going to react to it. Now, there are some things that the Fed just can't handle, like the Fed can't drill for oil. They can't increase the supply of it. But you know what the Fed can do is start shrinking that balance sheet, start selling the treasury bills, the mortgage-backed securities, is that's a way to help rein in inflation without tampering with the interest rates.
0: And Sam, I wanted to ask you if you think that this is going to be something that's a short-term, or as soon as the Iran war ends, do you think that the prices are going to come right back down?
9: No, I don't think they're going to come right back down anytime soon, actually. In the best case scenario, in my opinion, is late Q1, early Q2. The problem is that we have commoditized our energy infrastructure. And so we could drill every well in the Permian Basin, but that doesn't change the fact that we are still dealing with a global commodity. And when you have entire nations in Europe and in Asia who are bone dry, they're willing to pay a lot more than we are. So we can drill, baby, drill until the cows come home. But if we don't start building, and I think Trump's on the right path there, permit reform, but building in general, it's not going to solve the problem broadly, and especially when it comes this winter to our utility bills.
0: Oh, good. Well, I'm sure we'll have you back to talk about that later on. Sam and Thomas, thank you both for joining us tonight.
10: Thank you.
9: Thanks so much.
0: Well, if you're a NASCAR fan, you know it has just been heartbreak. Just days after telling a reporter this.
4: Why do these moments never get old, Kyle?
5: Because you never know when the last one is, you know.
0: Wow. I mean, a champion, a true champion. Kyle Busch, though, dead at the age of 41. We have the newly released 911 call, and we'll break that down next.
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2: Story of the role Fort Pitt played in the French and Indian War, the American Revolution, and the Whiskey Rebellion. In 1763, Delaware and Shawnee Indians staged Pontiac's Rebellion. The British managed to fend off the attack. They finally abandoned the fort in 1772, and it became the headquarters for the Western Theater of the American Revolution for Washington's army. In the years following the Revolution, Fort Pitt fell into disrepair and was finally abandoned in 1792. Pittsburgh was booming, and many residents even used pieces of the fort to build housing. The only building that remains of the original fort is the blockhouse. It was spared demolition because in 1785 it was home to Pittsburgh businessman and politician Isaac Craig. Today, it is the oldest structure in western Pennsylvania. But perhaps one of the most iconic features of Point State Park is its magnificent fountain, spraying water 150 feet into the air. From here, visitors can savor magnificent views as they imagine all those visitors from the past who have stood here before. I'm Lucy Celia, and this is An American Place on Newsmax TV.

0: But you know, you do have to fight to keep freedom. Because there are always people who say, oh, give a little bit more power to government, and then a little bit more, and then a little bit more. Then one day, you've got so many people employed by government that they have a vested interest in keeping more and more power in the hands of government and less in the hands of people. No, it shall not be. The governments are there to serve the liberties of the people, not to restrict them.
1: It took 34 years to build, but on August 15, 1914, the Panama Canal was officially opened for business and was quickly crowned one of the seven wonders of the modern world. President Theodore Roosevelt believed the completion of the canal was essential to American security and prosperity, so he negotiated with the French to purchase the canal's properties and dredging equipment. But when negotiations with Colombia over a canal treaty broke down, Roosevelt backed a local bloodless revolution that lasted only a few hours. And on November 3, 1903, the nation of Panama was born. With the opening of the Panama Canal, the Atlantic and Pacific Oceans were joined, reducing a ship's journey from New York to San Francisco by 9,000 miles. Roosevelt's vision made the canal a reality, and the feat help make America a world power. You're watching An American Moment.
2: The NASCAR world is in shock following the sudden death of Kyle Busch. The two-time NASCAR Series champion passed away Thursday at the age of 41 after he was suddenly hospitalized with a severe illness. According to the reports, Busch collapsed while testing a Chevrolet racing simulator in Concord, North Carolina on Wednesday, and he was rushed to a Charlotte hospital. There has been no official cause of death released. Former NASCAR driver, racing analyst Kyle Petty joins us to discuss Kyle Busch and the legacy there. And you certainly understand this. First, tell us about your relationship with Kyle Busch.
3: So, listen, I've known, it seems like I've known Kyle

0: my whole life. When he came on board, came around when he was 16 years old, and tried to run a truck, and they wouldn't let him run a truck early on. But here, 41 years old at this time. So during that period of time, everyone's known of Kyle Busch, and he totally changed the sport from the moment he walked in at 16 to this past Thursday. He changed the sport in so many ways. He was a phenomenal talent, one of those natural talents that just sets in a race car and drives it, and had a passion and attitude, which went together, the passion and the love of the sport, but the attitude to win at all costs, and that's what made him a great racer. Yeah.
1: You certainly understand, because both of y'all grew up in racing families, so it was, I mean, it was literally in your blood, and I know that you also suffered the loss of your son in racing, and so you can relate to what his family is going through. This is just something that came out of the blue so suddenly.
0: And I think that is the sadness and the part that has stunned our community. And the racing world, the racing community is a small community. We like to think that everybody understands racing and everybody knows racing, but it's really a tight-knit, small community. And the suddenness, the tragic nature of the loss of Kyle Busch, you never saw it coming. I mean, we've had things in the past with Davey Allison and Alan Kulwicki back in the late 90s. And airplane crashes, which were sudden and tragic, but nothing like this that just totally caught you off guard. You hear, you see, you talk to him on a Tuesday or Wednesday, and he's gone on a Thursday. So it has absolutely put a pale over what this weekend will be, the Coca-Cola 600, yeah, but over our sport, and I think it'll be here for a long time.
1: You know, everybody's been trying to figure out what happened. I mean, as you said, 41 years old, and, you know, they said that he'd had a sinus problem, but then it was brought up that in these simulator tests that you had intense G forces and that also a lot of heat. How does that impact a racer?
0: So listen, we all get used to driving a race car in unbearable conditions, 120, 130, 140 degrees inside a car,
1: wow,
0: pulling multiple G's. I mean, it's crazy what we do, but we do it because we love it. And you know, whether that contributed to what's going on, I'm not a doctor. I didn't go to medical school. I'm a race car driver. I hit walls for a living. That's what I did. So and I can't answer any of that or even speak to any of that. I only know that Kyle Busch, at 41 years old, was in phenomenal shape to drive a car, to do the things he did. He was an incredible athlete.
1: Yeah. The president took to Truth Social, and he said this in part. He says, the legendary NASCAR driver Kyle Busch tragically, unexpectedly passed away yesterday. A true talent who loved NASCAR and its fans. Kyle was a winner. And I'll tell you, NASCAR is a small family, but you've got a huge family in fans. And fans, you know, we feel like we know you all, and we are part of the family. And this has taken a lot of people, you know, pretty hard.
0: Yeah, it does. And that is the fascinating part. There are so many fans out there that felt like Kyle Busch was part of their family.
1: Yeah.
0: And they suffer the loss and they grieve like a family member has passed. And that is the fascinating part. And that's why NASCAR drivers love NASCAR fans. We'll head out to the Speedway here on Sunday. There'll be 180, 190,000 people there collectively grieving for Kyle Busch and his family, his parents, his wife, his kids, and for the sport in general. But it is fascinating. When my son passed, I got letters and sympathy letters from families, and I felt like that I was the one that should be extending sympathy to them, because I felt like they had lost somebody who came into their living room every Sunday afternoon and entertained them. And that's what Kyle Busch did to hundreds of thousands of fans.
1: Well, Kyle Petty, we appreciate you joining us to talk about your friendship and about this amazing racer whose life ended way too soon. Thank you.
0: Thank you. God bless you.
1: Stay right there. We are coming back.
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15: I call upon the scientific community in our country, those who gave us nuclear weapons, to turn their great talents now to the cause of mankind and world peace.
16: On March 23, 1983, President Reagan surprised not only the nation, but members of his own cabinet and military by announcing an Oval Office address that the United States would embark on creating an anti-missile system to stop and destroy nuclear-tipped missiles in space. Reagan called the program the Strategic Defense Initiative, or SDI, while his critics quickly dubbed the program Star Wars. Still, the idea gained popular support and played a key role in undermining the Soviet Union and its arms buildup. By 1987, with his own nation facing economic collapse and unable to match the U.S. program, Soviet leader Mikhail Gorbachev capitulated and signed the Intermediate Range Nuclear Forces Treaty. Within 4 years, the Soviet Empire itself would collapse, ending a Cold War that lasted more than four decades. On Newsmax TV.
1: SpaceX launched its biggest, most powerful Starship today, a giant next-generation rocket NASA is counting on to help return Americans to the moon. 407 feet tall, Starship blasted off from Starbase, Texas on its 12th test flight, carrying mock Starlink satellites, or Starlink satellites, I should say, and testing the major upgrades for future moon missions. Elon Musk says that the Starship was ultimately built to take humans to Mars. But first, NASA says we need it ready for a possible return to the moon before the end of the decade. Well, that is going to do it for this edition of Greg Kelly Reports. Greg will be back next week right here at 9 p.m. Have a wonderful Memorial weekend, and we look forward to seeing you next week. Have a great night.
17: Hey, good evening. I'm Mercedes Schlapp. Welcome to the Right Squad. Tonight, do you want to believe? Another batch of UFO files are released by the Trump administration, and Alex is so excited about this. And some of the footage is just out of this world. Plus, time has run out on The Late Show as the unfunny Stephen Colbert signs off the airwaves with a little help from his loser fellow Trump-hating friends, and...
18: He famously said, the nine most terrifying words in the English language are, I'm from the government and I'm here to help. It's a good quote, but I disagree.
17: A communist mayor takes a shot at rewriting one of President Reagan's most famous lines. Does that make him donkey of the week? All that and more coming up this hour, but first.
6: This is what I've dedicated my life to, and it is truly humbling to be in this position, to serve in your administration, help to rebuild that trust, and ultimately to keep the American people safe.
7: Our focus is and must always be making sure that our intelligence community is focused on our mission, keeping the American people safe, secure, and free.
6: The defense of our homeland is of the utmost importance to the American people, and efforts by this administration have shown over the last year the results of bolstering homeland defense in the security of the American people.
17: News broke earlier today that Tulsi Gabbard is resigning as a director of national intelligence. Gabbard notified President Trump during an Oval Office meeting today, revealing that her husband, Abraham, has been diagnosed with an extremely rare form of bone cancer, and she's stepping down from her position to be by his side. In her resignation letter, Gabbard writes, "I cannot, in good conscience, ask him to face this fight alone while I continue in this demanding and time-consuming position." She adds, "While we have made significant progress at the ODNI, advancing unprecedented transparency and restoring integrity to the intelligence community, I recognize there is still important work to be done." President Trump posted on Truth Social, "Unfortunately, after having done a great job, Tulsi Gabbard will be leaving the administration on June 30th. Her wonderful husband, Abraham, has been recently diagnosed with a rare form of bone cancer, and she rightfully wants to be with him. I have no doubt he will soon be better than ever. Tulsi has done an incredible job, and we will miss her." Tulsi leaves behind an impressive track record. Her first speech, first major speech after she left the Democratic Party, was at CPAC. Here we are with tonight's squad. Let's jump right in. I mean, Alex, does this come as a surprise to you?
12: It did come as a surprise. I think she's been one of the most loyal people to Donald Trump during this administration. She was down there during the raid in Fulton County when it came to the ballots. I've been waiting for information to come out there. But I think if you're going to leave your job, there's no better reason than to take care of your spouse, other than, of course, if she was sick herself. So I think, you know, she went out for the right reason, and she's going to be, you know, big shoes to fill.
17: Obviously, Joel, they've wanted to create the conspiracy theory on online, right, saying, no, she was going to be forced out. They were moving her out. What do you think? What do you think the true story is behind all of this?
19: Yeah, you know, Mercedes, first, I agree. You know, when a spouse is ill like this, family first, and so good for her for really having her priorities straight. I do think, though, it's no secret that she and the team are not in sync when it comes to national security. Look, President Trump has basically kept her out of the loop. The acronym DNI, when you talk to folks in the inside, is do not invite, which basically means don't have her in the room in these discussions about issues of war and peace, because she's not in sync with where President Trump is. So
17: in Iran and in Russia.
19: On Iran, Russia, Venezuela, she was not there. Mm-hmm. She testified in ways that got her slapped days after. So it's a chance for President Trump to reset, put in a team that's going to be good for what he wants. And also, I think in the intel community, they need someone who's going to be a good manager. You know, John Ratcliffe is doing a good job at the CIA. Find someone who runs DNI, who can bring all 18 intelligence agencies together and have the trust of the president and Democrats, too.
17: Well, I look at Tulsi's track record, Bradley, and you're talking about a massive declassification campaign that she conducted in terms of all these documents. I think it was over 500,000 pages of documents that she declassified. She targeted the deep state at bureaucracy. As we know, that deep state involved in the surveillance overreach of President Trump's campaign, and obviously the reorg, like cutting down on some of these unnecessary jobs. I mean, she's had a very good track record in the past year and a half. What do you think?
20: Absolutely. Tulsi can be very proud of her record. As Joel said, she did not always agree with the decisions that the president made, but she disagreed while remaining loyal. She was an incredible asset to the Trump coalition in 2024. She remained so during her tenure as a member of the cabinet, and I think she will be going forward. She definitely leaves a very impressive resume.
17: Tim, who do you think that the president could replace her?
0: with.
21: Well, look, I think that you got to be very, very careful who you go. You have a lot of stuff going on right now. As Joel, I agree 100% with what Joel was saying. I mean, first of all, it's just a devastating circumstance to have this happen to a family member. So good on her for doing it. But this was in the works, I think, a long time ago. There were leaks coming out that were sort of unattributed, but from that office probably. So you got to deal with that when you've got, like you said, Venezuela, Cuba, when you've got Iran, when you have all this stuff going on. You can't have any, you know, cracks in the foundation here,
0: right,
21: or else it's going to fall apart. It will fall apart.
0: So
21: replacing her, I think you got to go through and you got to do a deep dive on who's been leaking in the Pentagon and make.
0: So I do have just one quick Tulsi story, and it was that we were in the green room about to go on in the media and on a news outlet. And literally I said, do you know, have you met Donald Trump? And she said, no, this was back in the day. She was still a Democrat. She was going to be transitioning. She said, no, I've never met him in person. I said, you need to meet President Trump, because when you meet him, you're going to go work for him. And it's so funny. So I look at that. I know. I look at that. I was like, wow, that's truly remarkable. And we were really honored to have her speak at CPAC. It was very controversial when she made that move. And I do think her career really got launched on that CPAC stage, and she's done incredible work, and we're praying for her husband, Abraham. Meanwhile, the drama on Capitol Hill is heating up. Proud Somali Congresswoman Ilhan Omar has had quite the week after Vice President J.D. Vance hinted this week that the DOJ is investigating her. Omar has some fighting words.
22: What are your thoughts about J.D. Vance? You think they're going to indict you, that the DOJ is going to indict you or come after you?
23: He's been doing that for a while. If they want to indict me, let's see what they've got.
0: She's starting to sound a lot like James Comey, isn't she? TMZ DC, I can't believe TMZ has a DC office now, confronted the Congresswoman on some of the accusations being leveled against her, and safe to say, she's not happy about any of it.
23: This is just a made-up lie, because you do not investigate someone for 10 years and not come up with anything.
24: So then why do you think it's still being talked about?
23: Because these people are disgusting. They believe in weird, creepy things, mm-hmm. and that's why they want to believe in this weird.
24: And
23: that's all I will say.
24: No, definitely. Why do you think, I guess, that you're being targeted then?
23: It's because they're racist. They're xenophobic. I just happen to be Muslim. They're just disgusting, bigoted people. And that's all I got to say.
0: Yes, everything comes back to the racist bigot label. Lastly, President Trump made headlines when he said he won't be able to make it to his son John Jr.'s wedding this weekend. Well, Ilhan Omar couldn't sit this one out. Again, TMZ DC once again asked her opinion, and now she's got parenting advice for the president.
24: President Trump today said he doesn't know if he's going to attend his son's wedding, just given everything going on in the world.
23: Worst parent in the world. I would think any parent would want to be there for their child's important day, and getting married is a pretty important day. He finds time to golf when there are important things that are happening, or walk around talking about the ballroom. So he certainly, if he really cared about his son and cared about being a family man, he would try to make time to go to his son's wedding.
0: Wait, sorry. Tim, remind me again. Didn't she marry her brother? I'm trying to get this right. Tell me the story here. Okay?
21: Yeah. Well, look, it's funny. If you listen to her intonation when she speaks, when she's lying, it sounds like she goes up at the end of everything she says. And then when she's telling the truth and how she really feels, she is very, very straight-laced about it. If you compare the two clips that we showed there, look, this is the same woman who just literally introduced a bill that would confiscate land from private property owners in order to allow people to build their temporary houses on them so they aren't able to raise rent on them. This woman is a communist. She's crazy. She's also a liar.
0: Okay. Since we think TMZ is such a reliable news outlet, Alex, this fraud question, is she in trouble? Do you think there will be not only an investigation, but a possible indictment? What's your prediction?
12: I was wondering if she was going to have that big smile on her face in her mugshot, Mercy, because if I was her, I'd be worried. She has two lines of threat. One, we talked about previously this week, was the jailhouse interview from Amy Bach, who mentioned that Ilhan Omar had held, you know, her events at this one restaurant, which was part of the Feeding Our Futures fraud, was making 21,000 meals a day. You know, how do you have events there and kind of not know what's happening? I don't know, but that should be evaluated. And then we're talking about the immigration marriage issue. So I'll put my lawyer hat on. The 5-year statute of limitation kicks in any time that there's any sort of act from that fraudulent marriage. So she was married from 2009 to 2017. I guess there could be filings 2018. That brings us up to 2023. So maybe no criminal issues, but forever she could face fines. She could be deported. Mm. She could lose her citizenship or any sort of green card. So, you know, I think that there's other penalties that are at stake that she should be worried about.
0: All right. Well, deported, that would be interesting. I would like to really see that. What do you think, Joel?
19: Well, I think she's been under a very strong microscope for a number of years. And, you know, I'll put a little bit of a defense on her on this one and say, look, she's saying that the government's being weaponized against me. Where have we heard that before, right? Mm. And so I get very nervous when I see the Justice Department being directed by the president, essentially, to investigate sitting members of Congress. It kind of crosses some ethical
21: like
19: lines,
21: like investigating
19: too.
21: Sitting presidents.
19: DOJ.
21: It's tough.
19: But look, if she's clean, then we shouldn't be worried about it. But I do think that she probably has an investigation coming, and she's going to have to prove whether or not she's
21: clean. I'd rather them investigate a sitting member of Congress than parents going to PTA meetings. That's all.
0: Well, I mean, you're talking about the filings, her financial filings were completely incorrect.
19: And that is very problematic.
0: And the fact is her name is mentioned in several of these emails where other people have been indicted. So she's somehow mixed up.
12: It'll depend, though, where they try this, right? Like, we'll see what the forum, what the breakdown is. We've seen, you know, juries, grand juries be very partisan. So I'll have to keep an eye on that. Minnesota doesn't seem like it might be very friendly to Republicans anyways.
0: Meanwhile, no, not at all. Meanwhile, South Carolina Congresswoman Nancy Mace is ripping Democrat representatives she says are not loyal to America, posting Ilhan Omar, Sheree Thandar, Pramila Jayapal, all born in foreign countries, none were citizens by birth, all sitting in the United States Congress, all making clear every single day their loyalty is not to America. The people writing America's laws, confirming America's judges, and representing America on the world stage should have one loyalty, America, not any other country. Mace introduced a resolution proposing a constitutional amendment to require members of Congress, federal judges, and Senate-confirmed officers to be natural-born citizens. Mace explains, for too long, we have allowed foreign-born members to hold seats in this government while making clear they are America last, not America first. We see it every day. This constitutional amendment will put an end to it. Bradley, I doubt this is going to pass in any way. Is this just like a campaign, you know, ploy by Nancy Mace?
20: It's totally a campaign thing. She does have a point. It's a House of Representatives. Unfortunately, we've had such massive amounts of immigration that somebody who's foreign-born is representative of a lot of these districts. I think that there may be a compromise of maybe eliminating Americans with dual citizenship, striking them from being able to serve in the federal government. Maybe that's something that can move through.
0: But, you know, when you run for president or vice president, you have to be American-born. So this is not a crazy concept.
19: But there are Republican senators, too, like Ted Cruz and Bernie Moreno.
21: That's right.
19: And my favorite old congressman, Tom Lantos. They were all foreign-born. It's a slippery slope. I think if they're American citizens, that's good enough.
12: It could be a slippery slope, but I agree. Bradley had talked to me previously about it's called the Disqualifying Dual Loyalty Act, represented by Randy Fine, still out there. People should go look it up. I think it's brilliant.
0: Can I say what? I do think that they, you know, I do think that at the end of the day, if we have these members of Congress, maybe they shouldn't be loyal to Sharia law. How about that? I think that would be a better concept. Maybe be loyal to the Constitution, not Sharia law.
12: Yeah, that's an interesting concept.
0: Okay, let's do that.
12: Still ahead, Kathy Hochul, Tish James, and Crooked Hillary claim to be badasses. But are they really just a bunch of jackasses? Find out in Donkey of the Week. But first, aliens declassified. The Pentagon tops the first round of UFO files with another big wave released today, revealing even more chilling evidence of extraterrestrial activity that even left U.S. intelligence officials speechless. All this.
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10: You're watching An American Moment.
12: We think that was Tim right there. Promises made, promises kept by the Trump administration as the Department of War dropped another round of UFO files this morning. The latest batch featuring more groundbreaking evidence of reported unidentified objects, proof ranging from decades ago, all to just as recent as last year. This drop, including never-before-seen infrared footage from June 2024 to UFOs flying in formation, four of them, both above and underwater. More insane from footage in February of 2023, showing a U.S. Air Force F-16 jet intercepting and shooting down what appears to be a flying UFO over one of the Great Lakes. Declassified documents reveal that there were at least 209 sightings of green orbs, discs, and fireballs near a military base in New Mexico between 1948 and 1950. Of course, all of this being released by the command of President Trump, all in the name of transparency. Okay, Mercy, I think you might be, other than Tim, the most excited about this.
0: I'm so excited. Okay. I'm so excited because I don't believe in any of this crap. You know? I don't. Absolutely not. We
25: Thank
0: had
25: God.
0: NASA coming up with the study where they themselves, and I'm going to read this to you, there was no conclusive evidence that UAPs are extraterrestrial. I can't even say that. But they do highlight that they want better data collection. So I just don't believe in this. I don't think there's aliens. I love Stranger Things. It is one of my favorite Netflix series.
19: True, though.
0: I think that this is a lot of made up stuff.
12: Well, one of the things that
0: to distract from the real problems.
12: So
0: in
12: when
0: the
12: site launched in May 8th, since then they've had over 1 billion hits worldwide.
0: Yes.
12: Joel, why is everyone obsessed with this?
19: Because we think that there's something there. We're UFOs in a strange kind of way, right? Like, why do we exist? How is the Earth?
0: It's called God.
19: God and chemistry and biology, but why not elsewhere too, right? And so in the human mind, there's a thought that there may be. So when we see things that we can't explain, it conjures up.
25: I don't need to explain.
20: Like Stephen Colbert.
25: I need to explain to you intelligent design, because if God intentionally designed us, which I actually believe, Mercy, I agree with you on that, then I believe that we are the apple of his eye, and he doesn't need a superior race somewhere else in the galaxies throughout the world. I believe that. But what I do think is we are $39 trillion in debt. I think inflation is still sticky. I think healthcare has never been more expensive. And Mercy, I know you say we can walk and chew gum at the same time, but
0: not men.
4: Oh. Sorry.
25: And also, every time I look at my baby.
12: On that note, this batch also consisted of never-before-heard audio dating back to 1969, features the crew of Apollo 12, the astronauts reporting their mysterious experiences during their mission.
25: There you go.
11: Donna. Apollo's ideal flight, these guys here for it, being planted on a spacecraft at night with their eyes closed. They noticed them when they were awake at night, the spacecraft was dark, and they thought they were in a spacecraft. Yeah. But whoever this guy was, to know that's a perfectly known phenomenon. You can get discharge across your eye from gamma rays or something.
13: You know, we started at clear back in Mercury, taking photographs of the retina to see if you could see streaks across the retina and stuff.
11: It seemed to me I had the impression that they were always roughly in the same place, and mine were horizontal. The horizontal streaks were always, if I knew where I was looking, it always seemed like the horizontal streak was a little bit above the center. And it always seemed to me it went from right to left, no matter which eye it was in. Discharges were more towards the center, and it would be just a, it was just like a pinpoint of light when it closed again.
12: Okay, so when I first saw this, I thought, okay, Bradley, not only do we have aliens, but now they're coming with lasers.
20: That's right.
12: So that was an interesting development.
0: Bradley's an alien.
12: One of the other things.
0: But not an illegal one.
20: Thank you for that important clarification.
12: One of the other aspects of this that I found, an important tidbit that was left out was the information about the fighter jet that shot down some sort of unidentified object. That was right after the Chinese balloon thing that happened. So, like, how do we know that wasn't related?
20: That's a very good question. Look, like any self-respecting journalist, I've occasionally wielded the power of brown liquor to loosen lips of sources.
14: Sure.
20: And I've talked with very senior-level administration officials, folks on Capitol Hill, who have seen classified information and videos that turn these very serious people very anxious. We're talking stuff that has not yet been released.
0: Ooh.
20: So I choose to believe that there's something out there, and I want the administration to continue releasing this type of footage.
12: There's a third batch coming, so hopefully it gets better and better. We will see. Okay, one of the things that as a lawyer we're taught when you're presenting evidence is that there has to be a protected chain of custody. If it's contaminated, it gets out of there. So one of the things the Pentagon notes, Tim, is that it says many of these materials lack a, quote, substantiated chain of custody. What does that mean?
0: What does that mean?
20: Maybe.
12: Yeah. I mean, doesn't that kind of lean to some sort of, you know, discrediting?
25: I think that's the quote we call CYA, cover your you-know-what. And I think that says all you need to know. But what I will say is this.
12: You think a lawyer wrote that?
25: Definitely a lawyer, not yet. Yeah, maybe
14: Bradley wrote. I don't know.
20: I'm no attorney. Look, attorneys ruin everything.
25: That's true. What I will say is this: every time I see my young, growing daughter look up at me with these big, massive blue eyes, I do actually think she looks like a little alien. So maybe that's the way it is. Yeah.
0: I am following this. I am following the missing scientist theory. It's like a big phenomenon on the internet where, like, they've had all these scientists that have been dealing with UFOs. They're disappearing. Could they be on the spaceship? We don't even know. But we'll keep you posted. Or the Department of War might keep us posted. All right, coming up, 11 years of TDS coming to an end as bitter Trump hater Stephen Colbert airs the final episode of the show he destroyed. Will he be missed?
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7: I need to say we're going to miss you. Late night is not going to be the same without you.
20: Yeah. Without you, where will Americans turn to see a middle-aged white man make jokes about the news?
14: The news? Why? What's going on?
16: It's okay.
20: Yeah, don't worry about it.
18: Why aren't you guys being pulled in, too?
27: You know what? Actually, one of these holes opened at my show last year, but it went away after about 3 days.
0: It's just like that.
28: Oh, no.
0: The late show ran out of time. Bad news for those with stage four Trump derangement syndrome. As the high priest of Trump hate, Stephen Colbert ended his unfunny 11-year run at CBS. In tonight's Red Hot video, let's take a look back at some of the lowlights from the divisive hate fest known as the late show.
29: Donald Trump is a fascist. You attract more skinheads than free Rogaine. You have more people marching against you than cancer. You talk like a sign language gorilla who got hit in the head. In fact, the only thing your mouth is good for is being Vladimir Putin's holster.
30: Ladies and gentlemen, Joe Biden did it. He's our next president.
0: Your neighbor.
31: Vaccine.
29: Do not compare ICE or Border Patrol agents to the Nazis. That's an unfair comparison. The Nazis were willing to show their faces. You, too, will soon be looking for a new job. Isn't that interesting?
31: That is true.
29: And I'm honored that you asked me here to help.
0: Literally, my backdoor neighbor played the song Celebrate in 2020 when, you know, supposedly Joe Biden won. All right. Well, Tim, here's some tissues. Tell us what you think.
25: I'm not crying. I'm celebrating because, you know, Stephen Colbert was funny 20 years ago on Comedy Central. And when he was sticking to the plot of actually making people laugh and actually calling out both sides and doing what comedy does. That's what comedy does. But unfortunately, when you get to CBS and you get a 200 person staff with 22 writers and $100 million every single year, the pressure's on. The pressure is on to get ad dollars to keep that show on and keep those people employed, and he did not uphold his end of the bargain.
0: Bradley, what say you?
20: Look, Colbert, I think I love watching these old, like, Tonight Show clips from Johnny Carson days. With Johnny Carson, it was all about his guest. With Colbert, it is all about Colbert, and he's just not that funny. He's so self-absorbed and entitled that he thinks that CBS should continue subsidizing his show, which is losing up to $40 million a year. Shows you how ridiculously out of touch he is. Yeah. So glad that he's gone. I hope he runs for president, and I hope that he and Thomas Massie are on the same ticket.
0: Oh, wow. That'd be interesting. Okay. President Trump says good riddance, posting on Truth Social. Colbert is finally finished at CBS. Amazing that he lasted so long. No talent, no ratings, no life. He was like a dead person. You could take any person off the street and they would be better than this total jerk. Thank goodness he's finally gone. Joel, are you a Colbert fan?
19: I haven't watched him in years.
0: Okay, there you go.
19: I did like the truthiness era way back in the day. And all, but boy, when President Trump wants to bury someone, he really buries him. That is cold. That is really cold. Now, I think Colbert, you know, I think it got stale. I think that, frankly, in our politics, we need to stop trashing each other like we have every night coming out. I'm not going to say I'm glad he's gone. I'm neutral that he's gone. It didn't impact me anymore because I just tuned out a long time ago.
0: Tuned out. I mean, Joel even tuned out. Seriously, guys.
12: I never tuned in.
0: Yeah, you probably never tuned in.
20: You didn't
0: tune in to Bad Bunny. All right, Colbert's ratings were so bad, he destroyed the Late Show franchise forever. Yet, CBS still gave him 10-month notice while paying his $15 million salary, on a show losing, as Bradley said, $40 million a year. So this is how Colbert showed his appreciation on his final show.
30: The owner of the music of A Charlie Brown Christmas and other Peanuts television specials has filed 4 lawsuits yesterday against those illegally using the famous song Linus and Lucy. Anyone illegally using that music is going to have to pay through the nose. Lewis, is the band right now playing the same Peanuts music that I just said people are being sued for? Oh, no. I hope this doesn't cost CBS any money.
0: I mean, he's a backstabber.
12: Yeah. So if he's making $15 million, as Bradley said, losing $40 million, I'm wondering if CBS's CPA is the same one Ilhan Omar was using.
0: Ooh,
12: when she filed her financial disclosures. Now, okay, you know, I think it's great for CBS, out with the old, in with the new. They're kind of trying this, like, you know, rebranding, trying to be honest there. But the thing I think is he going to MS Now? Mercy, what's next for him?
0: I was thinking about that, too. I was thinking there might be a late night show, MS Now, or podcasting, where they're going to pay him $2.
25: Regardless, Tim, though, I do think, though, that they take themselves way too seriously.
0: Oh,
25: and this sob fest is just
0: it's just
25: gagged me with a spoon. Anyway, coming up, Democrats are sad that Stephen Colbert is off the air, and some, like their House Minority Leader, are rapping about it. We'll explain when we play Donkey of the Week. Next!
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10: As he was only 17 at the time, his first contract for $3.5 million had to be co-signed by his parents. At the time, Kobe was the youngest player in the NBA and spent the next 20 years with the Los Angeles Lakers. In November of 1999, Kobe Bryant met 17-year-old Vanessa Lane and fell in love. In May of 2000, they married here at St. Edward the Confessor Catholic Church in Dana Point, California. In 2003, the superstar was arrested on charges of sexually assaulting a 19-year-old employee at this lodge and spa in Colorado. Charges were dropped when the plaintiff refused to testify and chose an out-of-court settlement. Basketball legend Kobe Bryant, along with his 13-year-old daughter and six friends, boarded a helicopter at 9:06 a.m. on January 26, 2020. 34 minutes later, the helicopter slammed into a hill above Calabasas, California, killing all on board.
16: Once upon a time, there was a young basketball player who had dreams of becoming one of the greatest basketball players of all time.
10: You're watching An American Life on Newsmax TV.
17: January 15th, 1929 was a chilly day in Atlanta, Georgia, when a family gathered to welcome into this world a new life, and with it, a new hope for America. Throughout his 39 years, he instilled in Americans a new spirit of justice and freedom, based on equality instead of status, and character instead of race. He waged a nonviolent war on racial segregation, with appearances that radiated with an energy that transcended all races, all faiths, and people of all ages, with words that still resonate today.
21: I may not get there with you, but I want you to know tonight that we as a people will get to the promised land.
17: He spoke to us of his dreams and his beliefs that justice too long delayed is justice denied.
25: The Democrats released the autopsy report of their shellacking in the 2024 election yesterday. And while they pointed the fingers at just a bunch of random stuff that really doesn't matter, they continued to prove they're not about to learn from their mistakes. They're just going to keep repeating them. And you're about to witness that as we play Donkey of the Week. Mistake number one. Preaching democracy, but not practicing it when things don't go their way. So then push to change the rules in hopes of getting the results they want.
22: We must stand up to this modern day Dred Scott court. They have unleashed a process that will eliminate the only black majority district in the state of South Carolina. South Carolina has a black population of 25%, but they would be left with not a single black majority district or black political representation in the House. We need term limits for these justices now, and we need to expand the Supreme Court from 9 to 13 justices.
25: Mistake number two, refusing to acknowledge that campaigning with freaks like this one won't get you far.
23: Scott Reeder is a girl's best friend.

0: A pink diaper. Interesting. That's a pink silk diaper. Wow. But it's not just drag queens who resort to singing and big gimmicks on the left. Timu Obama, Hakeem Jeffries, is sad that unfunny Trump hater Stephen Colbert is gone, just like Mercy. So he posted a clip from his appearance on Colbert's show, acting like a tone-deaf Timu rapper.
1: You famously have quoted Biggie Smalls. Do you have a quick quote for us before we go?
2: Stay far from timid. Only make moves if your heart is in it. And live the phrase, the sky's the limit.
0: I'm moved and touched all at the same time. Now, Democrats are masters of cringe, clearly. When they're not rapping, singing, or dancing, they put out cringe videos like this on social media.
3: I'm passing the mic to someone who's protecting New Yorkers' rights and freedoms.
4: And I'm passing the mic to someone who has given New York farmers and agricultural producers a voice in Washington.
5: I'm passing the mic to someone who has spent her career blazing trails for badass women leaders.
6: I'm passing the mic to someone who secured free school meals for all New York students and put money back into New Yorkers' pockets.
3: I'm passing the mic to someone who always stands up to Trump's attacks and calls out his BS.
6: That's all of us.
0: Feeling the power, Mercy. And perhaps the biggest mistake by the Democrats is fully embracing socialism and communism.
7: I cannot help but think of the words of our 40th president, Ronald Reagan. He famously said, the nine most terrifying words in the English language are, I'm from the government and I'm here to help. It's a good quote, but I disagree. I think nine more terrifying words are actually, I worked all day and can't feed my family.
0: Squad, my squad, who is your donkey of the week? All right, let's start here. Bradley, come on now.
8: Look, I want to see more Hakeem, and I really want to see more Hillary, so I'm going to go with Scott Wiener. I don't think he's the donkey of the week. I think he should be the inmate of the week. You know that you're bad when he's running to replace Pelosi, and she endorsed one of his opponents in that primary. Ooh, wow. Not good for him.
0: Very good. Yeah. Mercy, what do you got?
9: Gosh, I'm going to have to go with the four most obnoxious women in New York. Let's pass the mic. I mean, it is so cringy. They are so annoying. And I don't know how anyone can support that squad.
10: Okay, so I was going to go with the whole packing the court notion as covering the Supreme Court. Every single poll says it's like most Americans oppose this. I don't know why it's always brought up. But I am going to have to go with Mercy. And we're going to be leading this one because I think if you're truly a badass woman, you don't pass the mic, you drop it.
9: That's
10: mic.
9: Right.
0: Oh, wow.
9: Go, sister. That's right.
0: Oh,
9: uh-huh.
0: Boy. Joel, sir.
11: I bring up the rear on this one. Look, you know, the Mom Donnie one really bothers me. I'm really not into the Democratic Party essentially becoming a socialist party. I don't think that's the way we should go. I don't think Americans
10: come over to
11: want
10: our
11: it.
10: Side.
11: I think the broad middle of Americans are up for grabs, quite frankly. And I think that what he's advocating for will not sell anywhere but in a very narrow slice of New York. But he's acting like it's across the country, and that's going to hurt us.
10: Tim?
0: Well, look, I'm in total 100% agreement with you. When you're messing with communism, when you're messing with socialism, this is how a society completely unwinds, yep. And we lose all of our freedoms. I'm with you on that one. However, this is Donkey of the Week. This isn't very, very serious Policy of the Week. So I'm going to have to go with the cringeworthy women that were on the video, not with the women here on set,
9: yes.
0: And say that my ladies are definitely donkeys of the week.
9: That's
0: for sure.
9: Right.
0: Yes.
10: Well, someone that's a little bit more serious than our donkey of the week, we have a new Fed chair coming up. He was too late and now he's gone. There's a new Fed chair in town to replace the longtime Trump nemesis who has the personality of a shoe. That's next.
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14: 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But on August 3rd, 1981, their stress levels were upped a notch.
15: That I must tell those who fail to report for duty this morning, they are in violation of the law, and if they do not report for work within 48 hours, they have forfeited their jobs and will be terminated.
14: In that one action, the 11,345 traffic controllers who ignored the president's threat were fired. Although initially the nation's air traffic was restricted, FAA supervisors, non-strike

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5: but it's a building that's being built.
7: It's a building that's being built. He looks good in a hard hat, I have to say. Good riddance, Jerome Too Late Powell. A new Fed chair is in town. Kevin Warsh was sworn in as the new chairman of the Federal Reserve at the White House today. President Trump spoke about how he expects Warsh to go down in the history books.
8: And I expect he will go down as one of the truly great chairmen of the Federal Reserves that we've ever had. I really believe that. I think he's got abilities that very few people have. Covers a lot of territory, and he's respected by everybody, and that's so important in that position.
7: Okay, so according to a post on X from the Wall Street Journal, it says that Warsh is to be sworn in as Fed chair on Friday, and some investors say that the central bank's next move could be a rate hike, not the cut he was hired to deliver. Bradley, is that true?
9: Let's hope not. Look, I don't know. I do think that it's much less likely with Warsh coming in. Powell reminds me a lot of Colbert. He had this weird main character syndrome. He made it about him and not the policies. Part of the point of that job is to pitch your policies to the public so that they have confidence in what you're doing. He didn't do that. Whatever decision Warsh makes, I'm confident he will be much better at that aspect of the job and probably many others.
7: And, Tim, I'm a little confident that he might kind of have some pressure from Trump, too.
10: Well, he might, but I also think Kevin Warsh knows what he's talking about more than I think anybody else in this town. I think probably the most qualified Fed chair that I think we have almost ever had. That's just my opinion. Others would argue with me, probably Bradley, but he, you know, whatever. but you know, well, here's what he has to face, though. Jerome Powell took us up to 9.1% in inflation. That's one of the functions of the Fed, is stable prices. He failed at that because he's a hack lawyer. Another function, full employment. Okay. He only made the decision to start cutting rates after the employment situation was getting out of control. So Warsh has a mess to clean up, and he's entering a building where 90% of the staff who donate to political candidates are donating to Democrats. Mm-hmm. This is an entrenched bureaucracy. $2 billion, $4 billion building, whatever it's going to be. And he's got major headwinds. But if there's one person that can do it, I think Kevin Warsh can. And I hope the president allows him to do that.
7: Well, Warsh made it clear that he is a far cry from his predecessor, Jerome Powell.
11: My goal now is to create an environment in which the best people can do their life's best work and to face every challenge in the spirit of common purpose and devotion to the national interest, in a word, to excellence. These duties are now mine, Mr. President, because of the trust you have placed in me. I accept them with gratitude and will strive every day to serve our fellow citizens well.
7: Okay, Joel, I'm going to come to you. It looks like earlier this month, the Labor Department said that the Consumer Price Index, a key measure of inflation, rose 3.8%, which was, way above the Fed target. I think it was 2%.
12: Yeah, yeah.
7: So, what is the problem? Tariffs? The war? I mean, what's going on?
12: Well, certainly tariffs and the war are part of it. I do think the president's right to want to have interest rates go lower. I have to say in that clip, Kevin Warsh made Alan Greenspan look exciting, if we can go back in the day. And this is, in a sense, a redo for the president because he did pick Jerome Powell. So we'll see. But I think for Warsh and for our policymakers overall, getting a comprehensive plan to deal with inflation is crucial. The price

0: spikes now from the war are certainly having an impact, but I actually do support where the president's going and trying to stop an Iranian nuclear weapon. So he has to explain to the American people why this is temporary so it doesn't get permanent.
1: I think talking about all this kind of stuff, it's like a little, you know, economics class, a little boring, but it reminds me of, remember Harry Enten over at our favorite pollster?
2: Love Harry Enten.
1: Like talking about all the polls. He should do segments on like inflation. I think we would get into it.
2: We could do the segments on inflation. We don't need Harry Enten. But here's the deal. We know Kevin Warsh, talk about credentials. He has the very best credentials. Trump loves to be the king when it comes to the economy. He wants to be very much in charge. He wants to lead the economy and make the decisions. So it'll be interesting to see how things might get a little tricky for them with Kevin in there and the Federal Reserve's being independent. Mm. So, all right, coming up, we changed the clocks, lose some sleep, and again, do it all over again every year. But that ritual may soon be on borrowed time as President Trump looks to end the switch that could save the country hundreds of millions. That's next.
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7: Began a lot earlier than the outbreak of the Civil War in 1861. 40 years prior, in 1820, the Missouri Territory petitioned the Congress for statehood. But Missouri allowed slavery, and Northern Republicans, known as Jeffersonian Republicans, blocked its petition until Missouri agreed to outlaw slavery. New York Representative James Talmadge Jr. then suggested Republicans support Missouri statehood, provided that the further introduction of slavery or involuntary servitude be prohibited, and that the children born of slaves in free states be freed at age 25. Southern Democrats, afraid the addition of another free state would upset their power in Congress, eventually leading to the abolishment of slavery throughout the country, strongly disagreed and fought equally as hard to keep slavery legal within the Missouri Territory. A stalemate ensued until Maine, a decidedly free state, also petitioned the Congress for statehood. Whatever compromise would be reached would have far-reaching effects, including how slavery would be treated in those vast territories recently acquired by America's 1803 Louisiana Purchase. When signed into law by President James Monroe on March 6, 1820, the Missouri Compromise allowed Maine to enter the Union as a free state, prohibited slavery in any of the territories acquired by the Louisiana Purchase above the 36th parallel, and permitted the slave states of Missouri and Arkansas to join the Union. When the decision was announced, 77-year-old Thomas Jefferson predicted the line it had drawn would someday tear the Union apart. 40 years later, he was proven correct. In 1857, the United States Supreme Court, in its infamous Dred Scott decision, ruled that Congress did not have the authority to restrict slavery in individual states, thereby making the Missouri Compromise unconstitutional. The result only further fueled public anger over slavery, and 4 years later, in 1861, America's bloody Civil War was ignited. You're watching An American Moment on Newsmax TV.
8: At 9:47 a.m. on the 20th of February, 1962, Lieutenant Colonel John Glenn, Jr. of New Concord, Ohio, found himself sitting on top of an Atlas VI rocket filled with 600,000 pounds of fuel. At liftoff, 360,000 pounds of thrust hurled the massive rocket and its occupant into space and America's history books. John Glenn became the fourth human being to enter space and the first American to orbit the Earth. For his remarkable heroism, President Kennedy awarded Colonel Glenn NASA's Distinguished Service Medal.
9: As our knowledge of this universe in which we live increases,
10: it's a 50-50 issue. And if something's a 50-50 issue, it's hard to get excited about it. I assume people would like to have more light later, but some people want to have more light earlier because they don't want to take their kids to school in the dark.
2: President Trump has been on this case since stepping back into office. This ongoing push to make daylight savings time permanent seems to be moving forward. The Sunshine Protecting Act that was originally passed in the Senate in 2022 was finally advanced by the House Energy and Commerce Committee yesterday. In a 48-1 vote, 4 years later, President Trump weighing in on this yesterday on Truth Social, writing that hundreds of millions of dollars are spent every year by people, cities, and states being forced to change their clocks. It's time that people can stop worrying about the clock, not to mention all of the work and money that is spent on this ridiculous twice-yearly production. Bradley, what do you want to do? If you'd be a senator, would you have voted for it? No.
11: We need to do one or the other. Let's make it permanent or get rid of it altogether. He calls it a 50-50 issue. I think Americans just want something done. I'm sure that Congress will find some way to screw it up, though.
2: Right, Tim?
12: I can't remember what is what. So what I'm going to say is since I go to bed, I just need sleep, guys. So whatever gets me more sleep, that's what I'm in favor of.
2: Oh, you're not going to get sleep when you have a newborn.
12: That's why I need sleep.
1: Okay, so I personally like more daylight. But the problem is when you are a mom, that kind of makes them wake up earlier. So we're going to switch to daylight all the time, like daylight savings. I'm going to invest in some really good blackout curtains for Fiona's room because little one is getting too early.
2: Yeah.
0: Well, all I'm going to say is that if Congress supports it overwhelmingly in a bipartisan way, it must clearly be correct.
2: Oh, well, want more daylight because I'm so afraid of those freaky aliens. All right, that's special to tonight's squad. Bradley J. and Tim Desher, who's really an alien, Alex Swoyer, and Joel Rubin. We'll see you back here Monday night, Memorial Day at 10 p.m. Eastern. Thanks for watching and have a great American Memorial Day weekend.
13: We'll see you soon.
14: Cool. Thanks, Carl. Appreciate it, man. Have a great weekend. All right, shall we? Let's check it out.

0: Okay, welcome into Rob Schmidt Tonight. I'm Bob Brooks, filling in for Robbie as the night off. One of the most important, if not the most important, holiday weekends is here. That is Memorial Day. We honor the men and women who were brave enough and had enough courage, got to remember that, to put on a military uniform and then give the ultimate sacrifice of their lives so we could live in the greatest country on earth. They gave everything so we could function as a free society where if you work hard, you pay your taxes, you abide by the laws, you will enjoy the perks of living in the world's foremost first world society. And in this country, you're not supposed to rip us off. You're not supposed to game the system and defraud it, especially of the tax dollars we all work so hard for, and then we got to turn around and then pay it back to the government. We expect good things to be done with that money. The people we elect and put in charge of that money, they're supposed to be good stewards of it, right? When that doesn't happen, this makes us very angry. And that has happened, a slap in the face to all Americans in Minnesota, likely elsewhere. But now, finally, thanks to this administration, people are going to jail for a long time. So let's start with this person, Amy Block, everybody. The convicted ringleader of the $250 million Feeding Our Future fraud scheme in Minnesota. She was sentenced to more than 40 years in prison on Thursdays. See you later, Amy Block. You have been found guilty of being in charge of stealing $250 million of our money. Have fun spending the next 40 years in jail. Hope it was worth it. President Trump and this administration, congratulations for delivering on this one. But that's not all. The task force being headed by our Vice President J.D. Vance also has announced this. Criminal charges against 15 defendants, including owners of child care centers and various Medicaid providers, for their alleged participation in various fraud schemes involving upwards $90 million in intended losses. Think about that. Look at this. I want to show you this. This is pathetic. The FBI executing their raids. One of the people indicted, Mohammed Omar, he jumped off the roof of a building. He tried to run away limping. I think he hurt himself when he did it. Cash Patel has now reported he is in custody. See you later to that guy as well. That man likely to face a similar outcome like Amy Bach. Look, now Democrats, they'll all say this about race, right? Targeting the Somali community. Here were some of the Minnesota politicians in the media when this case was first gaining national attention. All about race.
1: This is often a precursor to hate crimes.
2: The Somali immigrant population may have been at some involved in some way. Those people are being scapegoated.
3: Someone is feeding the president this racist, dehumanizing information.
4: What they want to do is scapegoat communities of color, scapegoat immigrants, and aggregate power.
5: This is what happens when your own federal government wages war against you. This is what happens when they target communities for their own benefit. This is what happens when they scapegoat. And this is what happens when they no longer hide the idea of white supremacy.
0: Amy Bach is a white woman. Now, I'm sure you would all agree with me on this. I don't care what color you are. You could be white, black, brown, purple. You could be a purple-skinned person. If you participate, you need to be prosecuted. And this is about having a normal country. You can't steal from welfare programs any amount. We're talking about hundreds of millions of dollars here, likely more. You know, it's a shame this happened, but luckily we now have an administration in charge that is getting after this, setting the new tone. You cannot do this in America. And here was the vice president on that.
6: This kind of behavior is sickening. It's disgusting. It's an affront to all of us as Americans. And today we're saying clearly, no more. Our message is simple. If you are committing fraud, our task force will find you. We'll come after you, and we will not rest until justice is served.
0: And the vice president is right. This is sick, and for a lot of reasons. Number one, you think about the people that actually need the health care, those funds, the kids that needed the food the money was supposed to buy. It's reported that those who are indicted bought luxury cars, jewelry, dozens of homes. That makes me sick, but it's also sick that it got this far. Amy Bach, she was in charge, the executive director of Feeding Our Future program. There was just absolutely no respect for the American people when it came to this. You stole our money. And then where was the oversight, right? Tim Walz, he said this was racist. You just heard him. Investigating fraud was racist. That guy almost became the vice president. Ilhan Omar, the congresswoman, she was in tight with some of these people that were indicted. How about this guy? Look at him. All right. Salim Ahmed Saeed. He was the restaurant owner. He was indicted on 21 federal counts for his involvement for Feeding Our Future, that scheme. Well, guess where Ilhan Omar had her 2018 campaign victory party? She had it at his restaurant. She's also being looked at for immigration fraud, marrying her brother, allegedly. And here was the vice president on that.
6: You read the things about Ilhan Omar and about, you know, who she married and whether she didn't marry this person or that person. It certainly seems like something fishy is there, but everybody's entitled to equal justice under the laws. So we're going to investigate it. We're going to take a look at it. If we think that there's a crime, we're going to prosecute that crime. And that's something the Department of Justice is looking at right now.
0: Okay. Ilhan Omar, she has responded to that. Here's that.
7: This is just a made-up lie, because you do not investigate someone for 10 years and not come up with anything.
8: So then why do you think it's still being talked about?
7: Because these people are disgusting. They believe in weird, creepy things, and that's why they want to believe in this weird
8: And
7: that's all I will say.
8: No,
7: it's like they're racist, they're xenophobic. I just happen to be Muslim.
0: Looks fishy to me, but as far as being racist, tell you what. Your name could be Joe Smith All-America, for all I care. What we want is for people not to steal our money, and if you do, you're prosecuted. I think it's pretty simple. And that goes for any crime, like this. I want to show you this tonight. This is video of when ICE was conducting Operation Midway Blitz in Chicago, going after illegals. In front, you saw the crash already, was a white pickup ramming into the back of the truck a black SUV. The man in the SUV that ran the ICE agent, his name, Diego Emmanuel Reyes, the DOJ has now announced yesterday that he was indicted for doing just that. We're showing you this video tonight, just so you know, this kind of stuff. This is what ICE agents were up against, which is what exactly Democrats were calling for and have been calling for their people to do to ICE while they try and go out and work, because they want to protect criminal illegal aliens for some insane reason. Not prosecute, as I showed you earlier, those people who were stealing millions upon millions of your dollars. You see, by going against President Trump and the GOP at large, minus a few Republicans in name only, or as we like to call them, rhinos, I think it's pretty simple. Being for this agenda, this administration, that's because it is common sense. The platform is built around common sense. And Democrats, they had to go against common sense because they got to go against Trump. So when you do that, you wind up doing stuff like supporting criminal illegal aliens. Also, then your senators, like Democrat Chris Van Hollen of Maryland, he gets on a plane. He flies to El Salvador to have margaritas with a guy who was here illegally and then got kicked out after beating his wife, joining a gang in human trafficking, amongst other things. You see, that's not normal behavior or common sense. But now, luckily, we have an administration and president that is making sure those who try to make a mockery of our country will be prosecuted, because that is what they do. They make a mockery of our society that all of us are trying to live in. We also have a president now that supports families who have been terrorized by these people. Like when we saw the president today call up the family of Sheridan Gorman. And if you don't know, Sheridan Gorman was a freshman at Loyola University, Chicago. She was shot and killed in March this year in Chicago while walking with her friends in what is called Toby Prince Beach. They wanted to take photos of the Chicago skyline to try and catch a glimpse of the northern lights. And then out from the bushes comes this guy, Jose Medina, here illegally from Venezuela, who shot her in the back of the head.
9: This beautiful, beautiful 18-year-old college student was walking in a park in Chicago when she was gunned down by an illegal alien monster in cold blood. This savage animal who stole Sheridan's life entered illegally from Venezuela and was released into our country by crooked Joe Biden. He was then arrested and released again by Democrat Governor J.B. Pritzker. Sanctuary cities protect criminals. They're a sanctuary for criminals, not for people like you, like us.
0: Jose never should have been here. Sheridan should still be alive. Kristen Robbins, Minnesota State Representative and Chair of the Fraud Prevention Committee. Also, David Gather, former Minnesota State Senator, joins us now. Pleasure to have you both on. Kristen, want to start with you. Just talk about the indictments that have come down. Amy Bach is going to jail for a long time. The work that you're doing to rectify this situation.
10: Yes, we're so thankful for the work of our federal partners at the Department of Justice, Department of Treasury. They have done terrific work. Yesterday, we had 15 new indictments in Medicaid fraud. We've had 78 indictments for Feeding Our Future. So justice is coming thanks to our federal partners, and we're very grateful.
0: Seems like it's a lot of coordination, David. That's what it takes to do this. And then on the other side of things, the Democrats, again, people like Ilhan Omar claiming this is racist, going after the Somali community. I don't think this could be further from the truth. This is just about people not ripping off the United States.
11: Precisely, Bob. It's a complicated set of environments here. This is a complicated prosecution. It takes a lot of information gathering. It takes a lot of resources to do this with an unwilling cohort not wanting to be prosecuted and hiding behind the shield, the false shield of racism and some type of anti-Islamic behavior. It's just so far from the truth.
0: Kristen, we want to know how far this goes. I know people in Minnesota do, people around the country, we all do as well. So talk about what you predict is coming down the pipe here.
10: Yes, I mean, we saw 15 indictments for Medicaid fraud yesterday, totaling $90 million so far, the largest Medicaid fraud in history. But they're just getting started. We have fraud in autism centers and sober homes and integrated community supports, housing stabilization. It will be estimates are $9 billion by the time they get through it all. So there's a lot left to go to prosecute. And I am thankful for the FBI, for the DOJ, the U.S. Attorney's Office. They're all doing terrific work.
0: Now, $9 billion, that's an incredible amount of money. Just tonight, I mentioned the $250 million from the Feeding Our Future scheme, the $90 million from the indictments that came down yesterday. David, would you be in agreement here? Does it go that far? And again, the American people want this prosecuted the whole way. We want people in cuffs.
11: No question the American people want this. The Minnesota people want this. Justice deserves this kind of prosecution. It's my opinion that the $9 billion is understated. Repeat, understated.
0: Wow.
11: The federal prosecutor that led this, I think, is very conservative in his estimates and knows the facts.
0: Okay. We will all be watching. I hope you both have a great weekend. We're going to leave it there. Kristen Robbins, David Gather, we appreciate you both coming on. Good to see you.
10: Nice. Thank you.
0: Okay, coming up, Stephen Colbert's terrible CBS late night show finally over, and somehow the TDS-ridden late night host, he actually didn't mention the president's name at all for the final show. I know Carl just gave you his take on it. I'm going to do the same, though I even got called out last night on late night because of what I said about him yesterday, so I'm going to show you what they're saying about me tonight.
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15: It took 34 years to build, but on August 15, 1914, the Panama Canal was officially opened for business and was quickly crowned one of the seven wonders of the modern world. President Theodore Roosevelt believed the completion of the canal was essential to American security and prosperity, so he negotiated with the French to purchase the canal's properties and dredging equipment. But when negotiations with Colombia over a canal treaty broke down, Roosevelt backed a local bloodless revolution that lasted only a few hours. And on November 3, 1903, the nation of Panama was born. With the opening of the Panama Canal, the Atlantic and Pacific Oceans were joined, reducing a ship's journey from New York to San Francisco by 9,000 miles. Roosevelt's vision made the canal a reality, and the feat help make America a world power. You're watching An American Moment.
19: We were here to feel the news with you. And I don't know about you, but I sure have felt it. Tonight is our final broadcast from the Ed Sullivan Theater. This isn't goodbye. It's see you later. Yes.
0: Well, there you have it. The final episode of The Late Show with Stephen Colbert on CBS had aired last night, pulling just under 7 million viewers, his most-watched weeknight episode of all time. The TDS-ridden Democrat mouthpiece somehow didn't mention President Trump's name at all, unlike every other show, instead signing off by telling viewers that he will miss feeling the news, as you saw with them singing along stage with Paul McCartney from the Beatles. President Trump reacted to Colbert's last episode, writing on Truth Social, "Colbert is finally finished at CBS. Amazed that he lasted so long. No talent, no ratings, no life. He was like a dead person. You could take any person off the street and they would be better than this total jerk. Thank goodness he's finally gone." Adding this, Stephen Colbert's firing from CBS was the beginning of the end for untalented, nasty, highly overpaid, not funny, and very poorly rated late-night television hosts, others of even less talent, to soon follow. May they all rest in peace. All right, Trump going scorched earth right there on Stephen Colbert. The president's post kind of upset CNN's Brian Stelter, if you care about that guy, which most of you don't, I know, who claimed that Trump is celebrating the loss of jobs.
20: So that's the president cheering the loss of American jobs. About 200 staffers will be out of work now that the Late Show lights have been turned off.
0: Yeah, job loss here. Trump's not celebrating that. He's happy to see a multimillionaire Trump deranged late night host lose his show. Plus, people in TV, you know, they get let go all the time, right? Extremely common. Stelter would know that. As the liberal media pundits like Stelter mourn the loss of Colbert's show, Stephen says he feels joyful, actually.
19: This show, I want you to know and you to know, has been a joy for us to do for you. In fact, we call this show the Joy Machine. If you choose to do it with joy, it doesn't hurt as much when your fingers get caught in the gears.
0: Joy. Where have we heard that before? Well, take a look.
21: We ran. Yeah! And the way we ran it, with enthusiasm and joy in our fight for America's future. Hard work can be joyful work.
0: Why they all use that word, joy, all the time, the Democrats. Kamala's concession classic. But the liberal press isn't feeling joy. They are devastated over this happening, as I said on the show last night. The liberal media in mourning over Colbert's show ending. Left-wing outlet Daily Beast isn't happy with Rob Finnerty or I. Take a look at that. Furious MAGA host meltdown at Colbert finale frenzy. Newsmax host Bob Brooks took the chance to slam Colbert on Thursday, calling him a Democrat mouthpiece posing as a late-night comedian, adding the liberal media is all in mourning over his show ending. Yeah, that's all true. That's what it is. That's it. Here's another example from the highly heartbroken Hollywood Reporter. As the late-night show comes to an end, Stephen Colbert's sincerity will be missed most of all. Morning Joe did their take on it as well. Joe himself, he wasn't there. They had a cast of other people Trust me, they were all upset as well. Here, take a look.
1: Stephen is an architect of the culture. We're going to miss him, miss his insight. For those who say, oh, he was too political, too partisan, you know, always worry when they come for the comedians.
2: A little bit depressing for members of the media and people who believe, you know, in free speech.
22: Stephen Colbert was such an amazing and he is such a talented man.
0: Yeah, amazing at just taking a crap all over the president of the United States. If that's a talent, that's what he did. Look, this is what I actually think. I think he acted like a child. The guy never took accountability. You know, when people lose a job, one like that especially, maybe there should be some self-reflection. You know, where did I go wrong? Maybe I screwed up. Why is the company getting rid of me? That's what I would do. And that's what most normal people would do as well, you know, adults. He blamed everyone else like a kid would do. That is a child's reaction. Here to weigh in, CPAC Chairman Matt Schlapp. Matt, good to see you.
23: Hey, well done, Bob. I agree with you.
0: What do you think? Stephen Colbert, no more. Thank God.
23: You know, he's actually really funny and talented, and his show was just awful because all he really wanted to do was give political commentary and make it seem like the whole world agreed with him when the country didn't agree with him. You know, the other thing I find amazing is that if you look, maybe we can't know perfectly, but it looks like his show lost about $40 million a year. If the show was so successful and the content was so funny, how come nobody watched it? How come Johnny Carson got 55 million viewers in his final episode and they could barely scratch close to 6 million viewers? How come some shows on home decorating get better ratings on cable TV than this supposed juggernaut of late night TV? It is an example of the woke mind virus really ebbing in our society and people waking up and business executives being smart enough to say, hey, woke makes you go broke.
0: That's just it. And it's so true in so many different ways. Matt, he alienated pretty much half the country, maybe even more than half the country. That's really what this is about. When he did that, he didn't make the money he needed to sustain his business. You're in business, Matt, right? If you're losing $40 million a year, do you keep that thing going?
23: No. Matter of fact, even when you run a nonprofit, if you find that people aren't showing up or that the events are costing you a lot of money, you stop doing it because that's a market signal. And the American people have given a huge market signal, which is, you know, we want to be entertained. We want to laugh at the end of the day. And we can laugh at Democrats and Republicans.
0: Sure.
23: By the way, I make more Republican jokes in my house than I probably do Democrat
0: 100%.
23: Jokes. But when it all goes one way, it ceases to be funny.
0: It just became political commentary, and that's the sad part. All jokes aside, we wished he could have just maybe played it down the middle and been fair, but he just couldn't do it. And now, no more. That's it. That's what happens. He made the choice, right?
23: I'm glad that the famous line from The Apprentice is at play. You're fired.
0: He is fired. Goodbye, Steve. All right, Matt, got to leave it there. Appreciate you coming on.
23: Thanks, Bob.
0: All right, coming up, Tulsi Gabbard resigns as Director of National Intelligence, stepping down June 30th to support her husband, Abraham. He was recently diagnosed with a rare form of bone cancer. Tulsi said in a statement, her husband writing this in part, "At this time, I must step away from public service to be by his side and fully support him through this battle. I cannot in good conscience ask him to face this fight alone while I continue in this demanding and time-consuming position." The president, he has responded on Truth Social, writing, "I have no doubt he will soon be better than ever. Tulsi has done an incredible job and we will miss her." The principal deputy director of national intelligence, Aaron Lucas, is going to serve as acting director. And we certainly wish Tulsi, her husband, the best of luck in getting the best treatment moving forward. Okay, the Pentagon drops part two of the UFO files, 51 new videos. Okay, we're going to show you the most explosive ones, including shooting down one of these UFOs with a fighter jet. Going to dig into all this stuff and look at some of these videos that came out. Stick with us.
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5: In the 3 hours preceding the offensive, Allied forces unleashed an artillery barrage that exceeded the total number of shells fired in the entire American Civil War. The destruction was immediate. The Battle of Argonne Forest began on September 26, 1918, and raged for 47 days, culminating in Germany's surrender, ending one of the most destructive wars ever. However, the Battle of Argonne was actually a continuation of a series of American-French frontal attacks along the entire Western Front in what became known as the Hundred Days Offensive. Earlier that year, Germany launched Operation Michael to retake the offensive and reclaim lost territories. However, British and French forces, reinvigorated by the arrival of the American Expeditionary Forces, stopped the German advances and forced their retreat. The American and French victory at Argonne Forest brought a swift end to the war's hostilities, and on the 11th hour of the 11th day of the 11th month in 1918, peace returned to Europe. We commemorate this costly triumph every year as Veterans Day. After 4 years of war, 20 million deaths, and 23 million wounded. The armistice was signed in this rail car near Paris, marking the end of World War I. You're watching An American Moment on Newsmax TV.
6: When Rosa Parks stepped on that Montgomery, Alabama bus on December 1st, 1955. She didn't set out to make history. She just wanted to get home. Montgomery's segregated buses had divided seating. White passengers in front, colored passengers in the back. When the bus driver needed more seats for his white passengers, he ordered her and three others to vacate their seats. The others complied and moved. But Rosa quietly refused and was quickly arrested. Working alongside Dr. Martin Luther King, Rosa's arrest sparked a highly effective citywide protest with African Americans boycotting city buses. Rosa's protest and resulting boycott didn't end segregation, but it sparked a movement that ended the racial system, paving the way for a more equal society. You're watching An American Moment.
0: I like that. Are we alone? We don't know. I want to tell you this. It's been 2 weeks since the Pentagon released the first batch of the UFO files, and today we have more, the second batch. There are 64 total new UFO files that became public today. 51 of them, they are video files. We're going to walk you through the top five. So here we go. The Pentagon calls this one 4UAP, Formation Iran. It's from August 2022 off the coast of Iran. You see the three speedboats in the water, and then lower left, you see that. There it comes. Zooms by them with ease. All right. On to the next. Zoomed in, a spherical UFO is from November 2020, flying in and out of the clouds somewhere above the United States. Got another one, 2021. Video from the skies above Syria shows a UFO instantly accelerating. Look at that, faster than any publicly known human object. On to this one. The U.S. military tracked this UFO for over 4 minutes. This is in 2020. It is an infrared clip from the Middle East. You can see that there. And probably the wildest one of them all, February 2023. Now we know this, the UFO. Bang, shot down by a U.S. fighter jet over Lake Huron in Michigan. Okay, kind of crazy here. We're going to be joined now by Luis Luisiondo to talk about this. He's a former DOD official and author of Imminent Inside the Pentagon's Hunt for UFOs. Luis, good to see you tonight.
7: Bob, thanks so much for having me. It's my honor.
0: Good to have you here. All right, so let's walk through this one. Well, what do you make of these top five videos I showed you? I know you've digested these files. We're shooting one of them down, so let's start with that. Did we go recover the debris? What was left from that? Do you know anything about this?
7: Yeah, this was coincides with the time where we had Chinese surveillance balloons kind of wafting over, unchallenged over the northern continental United States. It is unknown right now if this is part of that effort. We don't know. There's very little information on it. But I will tell you, I think if you were to ask me what the videos look like in total, this is really a tremendously historical day for transparency and disclosure. And let me just emphasize, it doesn't matter how you feel about the president, he delivered. He delivered on a promise that he made, unlike any other president before him. This president actually delivered on the promise to start releasing these type of files to the American public and allow the American public to judge for themselves.
0: All right. So let's talk about this video on the screen right now. What do we know made by human beings can just zip around in the sky like this and just pivot on a dime? It's it looks like a flying saucer going really fast. What is that?
7: Yeah, so what we're talking about are objects that we, when I was at the Pentagon, I was part of the Pentagon's UFO investigation team. I was one of the senior ranking members, and instantaneous acceleration and hypersonic velocity were two of the key observables out of five that helped categorize an object like this versus something like, let's say, an F-16 or a MiG-25. This clearly is not an aircraft. You can see the way it's maneuvering, the way it is able to change directions virtually instantaneously. The G forces inside would be well beyond the limitations of
0: human
7: being.
0: Couldn't be in there doing that, zooming around, getting banked off. Like you said, the G force, that's impossible for a human, right?
7: Correct. Even for, the average human can withstand about 9 G forces for a very short period of time. If you compare that to some of our more sophisticated manned aircraft, they can pull about 17 Gs at the unclassified level before you start having structural failure, right? The plane disintegrates literally in midair. What we are seeing here and what we recorded when I was at the Pentagon were objects in some cases doing 2,000, 3,000 G force maneuvers.
0: Say that again, 3,000 G force.
7: That's correct. And above.
0: So I guess I'll ask you the obvious question. What is it? What is this stuff?
7: Well, there's a lot of theories that are going on. We've been dealing with this now for decades. Part of this document drop that the president authorized, we have, surprise, surprise, documentation going all the way back to the late 1940s from New Mexico. So there have been a tremendous amount of research done, despite what the government has told you in the past. My organization and others were deeply involved in the investigation of UFOs. And you know what? The results were very compelling.
0: Well, these videos are certainly compelling. And Luis, I appreciate you coming on and talking about this. We'll let the public digest it, make their own decisions. We're all adults. They're smart. And like you said, good on the Trump administration for letting this out.
7: Absolutely.
0: Yeah.
7: Absolutely.
0: Cool.
7: Bob, thank you.
0: Thank you. Have a great weekend. All right, Maureen Galindo, right, the nut job leading the Democrat field in the Texas primary, who's calling to put Jews in camps. We're going to talk about that next.
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9: William B. Travis followed with an additional 30 troops, accompanied by volunteers including the famous mountain man and former Tennessee congressman, Davy Crockett. The 13-day siege of the Alamo began on February 23, 1836, with an estimated 189 defenders facing 3,000 of Santa Anna's troops. The final day of battle came on March 6th in the form of three assaults. The Alamo's commander, William B. Travis, was killed in the first attack, but the defenders were able to repel that assault and the one that followed. By the third attack, the Mexicans' superior numbers overwhelmed the weakened defenders, and once inside, soldiers followed their orders to take no prisoners. Santa Anna spared the lives of some of the non-combatants, the most famous of which was Suzanne Dickinson, insisting she carry a letter to Sam Houston demanding his surrender. 6 weeks later, in a battle that lasted less than 18 minutes, Sam Houston's army tracked down, attacked, and defeated Santa Anna's forces at the Battle of San Jacinto. Santa Anna was captured and signed a peace treaty with the rebels. The Republic of Texas was born. You're watching An American Moment on Newsmax TV.

0: All right, welcome back in. By now, you probably have heard of Maureen Galindo, a Democratic congressional candidate in Texas' 35th district. She's also a sex therapist. Galindo posting on Instagram this week. She's going to turn the Carnes ICE Detention Center into a prison for American Zionists and former ICE officers for human trafficking. It will also be a castration processing center for pedophiles, which will be probably most of the Zionists. All right. Maureen also doubling down on her remarks, having this to say as well. Take a look.
1: When I say that I want billionaire Zionists in prison, that does not mean I want Jews in internment camps. Why am I getting a whole bunch of death threats and MAGA insult? MAGA and Jewish Zionists apparently are the exact same people. MAGA is the developing Christian Zionism.
0: People think that because you talked about putting people in camps, Jews in camps. That's why we think that. Dr. Michael Savage, host of Savage Nation, joins us now. Doc, good to see you. Your thoughts on this? What is going on?
2: Well, she's the new face of the Democrat Party, a sex therapist who says arrest Zionists and castrate them. In plain English, that was my headline on X. She has nice legs. I don't like her sunglasses. However, I would suggest that if the Democrats go down this road, this one could be president in a couple of years. I mean, we don't have to go any further than the sex therapist from Texas. It would be a laughing matter if there weren't a lot of unhinged people in America who actually believe the rhetoric coming out of the mouth of this psycho. Turn the Carnes County ICE facility into a prison for Zionists and a castration processing center for pedophiles, which will probably be most of the Zionists, unquote. Does anyone understand what this is doing in America? Now, she won a primary in March. By the way, she's not just an outlier. She won a primary in March in Texas's 35th congressional district around San Antonio with about 29% of the vote, Bob, beating her rival Johnny Garcia, who was a sheriff, by the way, who got about 27% of the vote. What happens is the unhinged people who believe people, and by the way, she didn't get this out of her own head. There are the four horsemen of the apocalypse, who I will not name, who are pushing this rhetoric. And now it has come to full circle where a candidate is actually running on this.
0: She's made it
2: crazy,
0: pretty far.
2: Racist nonsense. And it could lead to killing people. The innocent people who go to synagogue, who have no politics whatsoever, could be shot dead in the street, God forbid, because of this loose rhetoric in America right now. She did not start this. She's only running with it. I don't even want to mention the names of those who run with this on a daily basis. Bob, you know who they are. They're out there. They're doing it every day. And this American Zionist. What is a Zionist anyway? A Zionist is someone who believes the Jews have a right to their indigenous homeland. The Jews have been in Palestine for 3,500 years. So what? Anyone who believes that is now a Zionist who deserves to be castrated after being put into a concentration camp right here in the United States of America? People said it couldn't happen here. Guess what? This chilling story teaches us it could happen here, Bob. And all of us of good conscience, left, right, center, Democrat, Republican, or whatever, have to say, no, this has got to stop right now. But I don't hear the leading Democrats saying that. Yeah.
0: Let me ask you this, Doc. Why are they gravitating towards the Democrat Party? Because, you know, we got this Graham Plattner guy up there in Maine. I'm not going to go into it. Everybody knows he had the Nazi tattoo. He's had to do interviews and explain he's not a secret Nazi. Why are they gravitating towards the Democrats right now?
2: Well, because the party of the left has always been anti-Zionist. And the party of the left has now found a home in the current Democrat Party, which has moved so far to the left that it is indistinguishable from these crazies. They are the left. They are the Democrat Party.
0: They are.
2: We can't separate them out anymore. So it should make all Democrats very uncomfortable as to where their party has actually gone. This is where they've gone, to this crazy sex worker, to this crypto Nazi over there in Maine, who are saying, no, they're really not crazy. They're not Nazis. Put us in power and you'll see how good we really are. No, we can't put them in power.
0: Yeah.
2: We have to put them out to a mental hospital before it's too late.
0: I've interviewed so many other Democrats that go, well, our party has a big tent. You know, we welcome all discussions. Whoa, you better be careful how big that tent is. And you better have a backbone at some point and say, but they won't. They can't do it.
2: They're not in the Republican Party, as you just said. It may be a big tent, Well, the Republicans also have a big tent, but they're not letting these lunatics in.
0: No, when you prove yourself to be a lunatic, then you get kicked out here. That's how that works.
2: I think
0: and
2: so.
0: They're not doing the same thing. That's the problem. Doc, we got to leave it there.
2: Well, can I show the...
0: Is that the future president for Democrats?
2: There we go.
0: You're not far off.
2: There it is.
0: You know, all those trans people, they put the get up on and the lipstick and the cross-dressers that go to schools and libraries.
2: Bob, I thought of putting him on the California ballot for governor, but I couldn't figure out the right name. I'm still thinking about it. He should have been a write-in candidate. He might have polled very, very highly. Thank you very much for today. Enjoy the weekend, everybody, and all the men who died for our freedom didn't die so that a sex therapist from Texas could run on such a vile Hitlerian campaign.
0: President Trump signing a new common sense executive order this week, restoring integrity to America's financial systems. The order protects America's financial system from illicit activity, strengthen customer identification requirements for financial institutions, and address the credit risks posed by extending financial services to non-work authorized illegal aliens. It also directs Treasury Secretary Scott Bessent to issue a formal advisory to financial institutions identifying red flags and suspicious activity patterns tied to payroll tax evasion, concealment of true account ownership, off-the-book wage payments and structuring schemes, labor trafficking, and the use of individual taxpayer identification numbers to open accounts or obtain credit without verified legal presence. Cracking down once again on illegals. Joining us to talk about it, Dick Morris, advisor to President Trump. Dick, always a pleasure. Good to see you.
3: Good to see you. Well, that order will have an enormous effect on Latinos throughout the United
0: States. Explain why. What's going on here?
3: Well, there are various estimates, more likely about 20 million illegal immigrants in the U.S., mainly from Latin countries.
0: Right.
3: And many, in addition to that, many tens of millions work legally and have cash shipped home to their families.
0: Right.
3: Honduras, for example, has 1 million people sending home money every year. And what this will do is make sure that it does not end up in the hands of the fraudsters or the money launderers or the narco people.
0: Okay.
3: And it requires a real identification before you can send and before you can receive. Right now, we have no idea really who's doing it. And this regulates that and controls that. And it also gives Trump a powerful tool to deal with immigration.
0: So you're saying this will help protect these people from those evildoers, so to speak?
3: Not just protect, it'll also lower the interest rates.
0: Okay.
3: These companies are charging 9 and 8% interest when they send money home to mom.
0: And that's a lot of money.
3: And this will cut it maybe to 3 or 4. And it's a very potent vote getter with Latinos. This could be the crucial step in his winning a majority of the Latino vote.
0: So you're saying this is big in the Latin community. They will recognize this. They will see it and will help him with that voter base.
3: A lot won't like it because they hear illegally.
0: Right.
3: But if they hear legally, they're going to love him for it.
0: Here, legally, keywords.
3: Yeah.
0: That's right. The ones here legally that can vote, right, or should vote.
3: Yeah. You know, the other thing about Latinos that's important is I just got John McLaughlin's new poll back.
0: Right.
3: And he shows Trump with a 48% approval rating.
0: That's pretty high.
3: Very high, and about what it's been throughout.
0: Right.
3: The media says it's sunk, he's dropping, he's crashing. That's all baloney.
0: Yeah, well, you know, liberals, they always try and lump black, brown people, Hispanic people into that category. They're law-abiding citizens. They came here legally, work hard, they appreciate law and order. They fled that kind of crap when they came here.
3: Right, and he also is saying that maybe the black vote is for Democrats, but not the Latino vote.
0: Good point. Dick Morris, always a pleasure. Great
3: Thank
0: to see you.
3: You.
0: Have a good weekend.
3: Same to you.
0: Okay, on to this. Former foes becoming unlikely allies in a new interview. Talking about these two, Hunter Biden and Candace Owens. So I guess they want to go see the Pope together. His Holiness. What is this all about? Well, that is next in News from the Left. Stick with us.
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5: Civil War erupted. Known as the First Battle of Manassas in the South, it was a brutal clash between Union and Confederate forces, a battle that shattered illusions of a short war and signaled years of carnage to come. I'm Lucy Celia, and this is An American Place on Newsmax.
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7: It's true. 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
8: Let's you and I go see the Pope together.
9: I would love to do that.
8: Seriously.
9: I think he's a little mad at America right now.
8: No, but you and I.
9: He's been, I was tweeted the same day as the Pope, by the way, by Trump when he said bad things about me.
8: For real, let's go to the Vatican.
9: I would love to. I would love to.
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10: All right, time now, news from the left. That was conservative podcaster Candace Owens sitting down to, or next to, disgraced son of former President Joe Biden, former druggie Hunter Biden, discussing a wide variety of topics. They seem like they are friends. But not too long ago, Candace accused Hunter of being a sexual predator, calling him a degenerate, and for him to be in prison over the laptop from hell, as President Trump so famously put it. Fast forward to now. Hunter and Candace diving into conspiracy theories. They've even talked about how President Trump's assassination attempts were staged somehow. Take a listen.
8: I mean, whether it's Butler or Charlie or
9: these
8: things, that it's just not right.
9: So disrespectful that we're not even getting good psyops anymore. Like we're supposed to believe he survived four assassination attempts, the first president that's ever survived four assassination attempts.
8: Yeah.
9: They lie to us about things, they make a big deal, and then they make it want to, you know, it's going to go away.
10: Let's talk about it. Newsmax contributors Kay Smythe, Chrissy Clark join us now. Good to see you both.
11: Thanks for having us.
10: Chrissy, going to start with you. So how would you fake Butler, Pennsylvania? I was there when that happened. I saw it happen. How do you fake getting shot in the head?
11: I don't know. This has been a conspiracy theory that has been plaguing both the right and the left for a long time. In fact, 42% of Democrats do not believe that any of the assassination attempts on President Trump were real. They believe they're staged, which is absolutely whack. But I did give this interview a listen. I was trying with my whole heart to listen to this with an open mind. And at first, it was very, you know, warming, heartwarming. And then this interview just went into deranged territory, which is pretty typical for how these interviews kind of go. And I think only history will be able to tell us why this interview happened, because Hunter Biden is either gearing up for some sort of congressional or presidential run, or these two really are just future besties.
10: Well, I'm glad you brought that up, because that was kind of where I wanted to take this. Do either of these two, Kay, really have that much influence? Like, why do we care about Candace Owens or what Hunter Biden's talking about at this point?
12: I mean, I think the only reason that we care about it is because it's so insane. It's

0: so crazy. Look, Candace started out so great when she was covering the Charlie Kirk stuff for all of like 10 minutes. And then she went completely off the rails and it started getting very scary. And I think like Chrissy and I talked about it at length off air. Because we're very good friends off air as well. It was so chaotic that it was more, do you know what it felt like? This is going to sound terrible, but it felt like we were gossiping about someone that we used to know. Cause that's what watching Candace Owens' career kind of feels like at this point. Hunter Biden. It was so uncomfortable watching him, just like that classic manipulative victim status, not really seeming to take any kind of ownership for all of the things that he's done. Like, oh, woe is me, the laptop, blah, blah, blah, blah, blah. Like, all of us have seen the inside of that laptop. Why are we giving this man any time of day?
1: Yeah, I don't know. When I think about Hunter Biden,
0: I want to warn people, don't fall for it. Don't fall for it.
1: I think about the pictures of him smoking crack and... or drugs, whatever it was, and being an artist, a famous painter. So we know he likes to do that, too. All right. I want to move away from that. Let's talk about this. The View's Sunny Hostin, she was talking about Black Lives Matter and maybe said it wasn't that bad when a bunch of cities were ransacked and parts of them were burned down. Take a listen to this.
2: I just think we need to make it clear that there can be no comparison between the Black Lives Matter movement and what we saw on January 6th. So I just want to make that clear. There were very... limited destruction of property and violence during the uprising, the Black Lives Matter uprising.
1: Chrissy, BLM, they destroyed cities. I was working in Philadelphia the night they tore apart Center City, Philadelphia. I mean, millions and millions of dollars worth of damage there. I think she's just trying to gaslight people. That would be my guess.
3: Yeah, there are some things in politics where it comes to a head where there's just, you can only laugh at that. You can simply only laugh at that because there's video footage and evidence of those riots completely breaking down cities. I remember when I was living in D.C., there were planked boards on windows for anticipations of protests, not even protests happening, just the anticipation of something happening. That was the norm. That's what is expected when BLM riots. And to be honest, can we just give it up with the January 6th thing? Like, no one cares anymore. The average American is like, yeah, not the best thing. No one cares. It wasn't 9/11. Come on, Sonny.
1: Well, it's pretty much the only thing they can really cling to, though. You know, they got this little thing. They're going to hold on to it, and they're going to run with it. And then try and make it seem like it's not, or the BLM wasn't that bad. Got to wrap. Kay, Chrissy, good to see you both. You have a great weekend.
0: You too.
3: Thanks, you too.
1: All right, an update on the death of future NASCAR Hall of Famer Kyle Busch. Plus, we're also going to have a Memorial Day message when we come back.
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7: Brothers' practice of demanding excessive fees for use of their patents and their litigious nature had an immediate and negative effect on the growth, safety, and improvement of the new industry of aviation. In 1917, Congress, recognizing air power would play a vital role in the upcoming war, passed legislation which, in effect, reduced the Wright brothers' royalty of $1,000 per plane to $200. The reduced fees sparked an explosion of growth and innovation in the new industry. Although initially outraged, the Wright family quickly realized the lower fees made it possible for more airplane manufacturers to enter the field. With more manufacturers came more planes, and with more planes came more royalties. Soon after, their royalties had exceeded $2 million in an age before income tax. Soon, America was leading the air revolution. In 1927, young aviator Charles Lindbergh departed New York's Roosevelt Field for a 3,600-mile, 33-and-a-half-hour transatlantic journey to Le Bourget Field in Paris, France. The dream of the Wright brothers had become a reality, and America had led the way thanks to Orville and Wilbur Wright. I'm Bill Curtis, and this is an American moment. Abraham Lincoln began the war between the states with a single stated purpose, to preserve the Union. So it surprised everyone when in July of 1862, President Lincoln announced his intentions to issue an Emancipation Proclamation to free the Southern slaves. Lincoln was urged to delay his proclamation until the Union Army could boast a battlefield victory. That opportunity came at the Battle of Antietam, when Union forces drove Lee's army out of Maryland. 5 days later, on September 22, 1862, President Lincoln issued the preliminary Emancipation Proclamation, stating slaves in those areas still in rebellion within 100 days will be freed. This action made slavery the focus of the war and ultimately caused France and England to withdraw their support of the South. You're watching An American Moment on Newsmax TV.
8: The press won't report the real story.
9: The American people are actually very smart.
8: Ridiculous statements.
10: These guys are just plain weird.
8: Actual scandals.
11: Even the boarded.
8: That's my job, and I aim to do it every night.
1: Okay, welcome back in. Finally tonight, an update on the sudden death of legendary NASCAR driver Kyle Busch. The two-time NASCAR Cup Series champion became unresponsive while testing a racer simulator in Concord, North Carolina. New 911 audio reveals Bush was coughing up blood the day before his death. President Trump reacting to news of Kyle's death, writing this on Truth Social. The legendary NASCAR driver Kyle Busch tragically and unexpectedly passed away yesterday. He was a true talent who loved NASCAR and its fans. Kyle was a winner. We wish the best for Kyle's family during this tragic time. On another note, this weekend we celebrate Memorial Day, honoring all the men and women who have fallen in the line of duty. We are forever grateful. This country wouldn't have it without you. Everyone have a great weekend. Finnerty's next.
12: What's a conspiracy theory that you believe in?
13: I am not a conspiracy theory person.
14: Four different types of life, at least.
15: We came to say we're going to miss you. Late night is not going to be the same without you.
16: You see the man look like Obama? See the man look like Obama out there?
17: We're supposed to believe he survived four assassination attempts.
1: Good evening. I'm here. Welcome back to Finnerty. Glad you're here. I'm Rob Finnerty. What did we learn this week? We learned that Donald Trump still has it. Whatever it is, he still has it. On Saturday, it was Bill Cassidy losing in Louisiana to a Trump-endorsed candidate. Then on Tuesday, it was Thomas Massey losing to a Trump-endorsed candidate. Then on Wednesday, it was Raul Castro being indicted for ordering the 1996 attack on two civilian planes. Four Americans died, allegedly. Where was Bill Clinton back then? He was president, didn't do anything. Why didn't he do anything? Then we have Barack Obama, literally like with Castro at a ball game, hugging him and high-fiving a guy who ordered the murder of four Americans. Take a look at that right there. No questions asked. He got to go home. No worries. Then Donald Trump endorsed Ken Paxton instead of John Cornyn. And then finally last night, Stephen Colbert started the process of going away forever. And I've never seen anything like this. CBS announced they were getting rid of Stephen last year, but he got to keep his job for a year. And then Stephen's friend Jimmy, who works at a different network altogether, went off the air last night to honor Stephen.
18: We will be off tomorrow night out of respect for our colleague and friend Stephen Colbert and the writers, producers, I hope the people who did the pushing feel ashamed of themselves tonight, although I know they probably won't. But that being said, I think it is most important to congratulate Stephen on behalf of everyone at our show. We want to say to everyone at your show, it has been a pleasure to work alongside you.
1: It has been a pleasure to work alongside you. Jimmy,
11: You work at ABC. Stephen worked at CBS. Those are two different networks. Again, you work at ABC in California. Stephen worked at CBS in New York. You do not work alongside each other, just like I do not work alongside Jesse Waters. He's down the street, but he's not down the hall. We are competitors. And then it hit me. This is why Late Night is failing. These people don't get that they are competing against each other and that this is a business that they don't own. And the goal of that business is to win in the ratings. And if Stephen Colbert was still doing that, he would still have a job. It's that simple. And then I saw this brand new YouGov poll. And when people were asked who they think is the best late night comedian, the winner was not Jimmy Kimmel or Jimmy Fallon or Stephen Colbert. The winner in a blowout was none of the above. I'm serious. At 38%, none of the above won because late night TV is terrible. And we saw that again last night.
19: John, I love you.
20: I love you too.
21: How am I going to finish my show now?
22: Maybe we can help.
21: Strike Force 5.
19: Come on.
21: Jimmy, Seth, John, handsome Jimmy.
11: And this all happened this week because Donald Trump is president, because Donald Trump is back in the White House. Thomas Massie just lost his election in a blowout because Donald Trump, in a district that he's represented for 14 years, because he forgot that a Republican was back in the White House and that, guess what, that's a good thing for Republicans.
23: I would have come out sooner, but I had to call my opponent and concede, and it took a while to find Ed Gallrein in Tel Aviv. I did get the call through, though. I have called and conceded the race. We've been honorable the whole time, and we're going to stay that way.
11: Oh, yeah. Nothing anti-Jew about that, huh, Thomas? That was great. Great comments. That is why Thomas Massie lost. He forgot what side he was on. What else did we learn this week? Well, according to the trans cult in this country, having bottom surgery, meaning if you're a man and you're going to have your penis surgically removed in a sex change surgery, that is the exact same as having knee surgery, according to this very curious-looking trans advocate.
24: The amount of people who have quote-unquote regret about transitioning is less than people who have regret about knee surgeries or, you know, getting a tattoo.
11: Oh, yeah. So sex change surgery is just like getting poison ivy or like a paper cut or something. No big deal. It could happen to anyone. Not a big deal at all, right? Wrong. And just utterly insane, which is why we are here to call this stuff out. That is an absolutely insane thing to say. And speaking of insane things to say, what else did we learn this week? Well, we learned once again that Graham Platner might be insane. Just my opinion, but apparently Graham Platner, the Democrat nominee for the United States Senate in the state of Maine, enjoys masturbating in porta potties. I don't mean to be crude, but this guy wants to be a U.S. senator, and he said it. I didn't. Here it is right here. And when he's asked about it, his spokesman said this.
25: He's got some issues in his past that have been ugly. How is he going to be able to deal with that in a general election against Susan Collins, who has proven to be a survivor?
26: I think that people are really hungry for candidates who aren't politicians, who are real people, working class people, who understand the realities that the average American is facing right now. And they understand that when real people run for office, that embodies the good parts of it. It also embodies realities of people who've lived real lives.
11: People who've lived real lives. What are you talking about? I don't know anybody who's lived that kind of real life. Honestly, I don't know anybody who's even thought about doing something like that. Maybe that should be the follow-up question there, MS Now. But Democrats, they don't care. And a world-famous American Indian apparently has zero problem with this. This does it for Lizzie, and we know that because she told us.
27: I said to myself, that's my kind of man. Because that is a man who not only has the values, but a man who believes in accountability.
11: That is my kind of man right there, says Lizzie, the perfect Democrat. But most of all, honestly, Graham Platner has become a left-wing media darling to the point where Time magazine put Graham Platner on its cover this week. There it is, Party Crasher. Graham Platner, the guy with the Nazi tattoo, not the girl with the dragon tattoo, the guy with the Nazi tattoo. It's also worth noting that Time magazine once put Hitler on their cover as well, the actual founder of the Nazi Party. What else did we learn this week? Well, just like the moon landing, there are now people out there who think the Trump assassination attempts were faked to help get Donald Trump elected in 2024, like this guy right here, Thomas Matthew Crooks, was somehow some specialized, trained marksman who was specially trained to just nick Donald Trump's ear but still kill Corey Compitore, an innocent man. I've had his widow on this show. But sure, run with that.
0: I mean, whether it's Butler or Charlie or these things that it's just not right. And I mean, it's so glaringly not right. It's almost as if they're just saying,
2: F you. They're not even
0: I
2: trying.
0: Don't care.
2: We don't even get good psyops anymore. And that's what I keep saying. I'm like, it's so disrespectful that we're not even getting good psyops anymore. Like we're supposed to believe he survived four assassination attempts, the first president that's ever survived four assassination attempts.
0: Yeah.
11: So that's Hunter Biden. But he's the smartest man his dad ever met. Remember this?
3: He's a grown man. He is the smartest man I know. I mean, in terms of pure intellectual capacity. And as long as he's good, we're good.
11: What else did we learn this week? Well, once again, we learned how truly ready J.D. Vance is for primetime, if and when primetime ever comes. Will it be JD in 28 or Marco or Ron or somebody else? Look, these are all very good problems for Republicans to have. And those three names sound a whole lot better to me than like Gavin or Alexandria or Kamala or the guy with the worst political nickname in history next to Tampon, the one and only Mayor Peter. And now here's JD Vance's response to an almost 3-minute question from an activist reporter at the White House.
4: Let me answer your question here. That was a doozy. Before I answer your question, I want to just observe there are different ways to ask a question, okay? You could just ask a question, try to get your answer, or you could do like a speech where you say, you know, Mr. Vice President, you're a terrible human being, and so is the president, so is the entire cabinet. And then I'm like, what's your question? And then your question is, how dare you? Come on, man. Have a little bit of objectivity in the way that you ask these questions.
11: That is something we have not seen before. Imagine Mike Pence doing that. And the legacy media, they have no idea to deal with this. They can't deal with it. And no one wants to be embarrassed, even reporters. But that's what's happening to all these people on a weekly basis with this White House. And the White House is doing that on purpose. Give JD a little bit more. Let Marco Rubio make a few more speeches and let the American people decide when the time is right, instead of doing everything in your power to keep Joe Biden on the ticket and lying about his health for 4 years, then like foisting Kamala Harris on America at the 11th hour, only to have her lose in a landslide to Donald Trump in a week that was unbelievable and appalling and fun all at the same time. And we'll do it again next week. I'll be here on Monday. When we come back tonight, after 4 years of Joe Biden and endless billions to Ukraine, why don't we ever hear about the war that has been raging there for more than 4 years anymore? And why isn't anyone else asking these questions? We are going to answer that question tonight with someone in Ukraine who is asking the same questions in an interview I promise you do not want to miss. And the Pentagon just released a second batch of UFO files today, and one UFO whistleblower says they are real, they are here, and he can prove it. Investigative journalist Jeremy Corbell making his Finnerty debut tonight. Plus, we will reveal our Trump hater of the week with so many choices. Who will it be? Stay with us.
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2: But lost to Walter Mondale.
3: They were, you know, looking for some great guy in politics. They yes. wanted to believe that there is someone, you know, Churchill or whatever, a historic guy who would really do something good for the people. And Zelensky is an amazing actor. He's going to give you what you want.
4: Exactly.
3: And that's what's happening. He still plays on camera this great guy. But believe me, behind the camera, he's very different.
5: So that was Yulia Mandel, Ukrainian President Zelensky's former press secretary, like the Caroline Levitt for President Zelensky. Certainly her opinion right there. But what she said has not been part of the official Zelensky narrative from the media here, who have spent the last 51 months of this war comparing President Zelensky to Winston Churchill. But maybe there is more to the story. The war in Ukraine is now in calendar year number 5. To put that into perspective, the war in Ukraine has already lasted longer than the entirety of U.S. involvement in World War II from Pearl Harbor all the way to Japanese surrender. Think about that. And Ukraine is still being led by the same man who canceled the elections in Ukraine 2 years ago, almost to the day because of the war, which constitutionally he is legally allowed to do. But it does remain a fact that as long as there is a war going on in Ukraine, President Zelensky will remain in power. And the war continues, a war where over a million people have been killed or have been injured already. Is it finally time to start asking difficult questions about President Zelensky and this war? Questions that our own media have failed to do. Can Ukraine really win this war? And can this war actually end without Ukraine ceding land in the eastern part of the country to Russia in the Donbass region? I also want to be clear that what Russia has done in Ukraine, simply put, have been crimes against humanity. I am in no way pro-Russia, but I am definitely pro-ending this war. And we think these are fair questions that should be asked after 4 years, billions of dollars, and over a million lives lost or injured. Is it time to start asking? And we think it is. And we want to do that with somebody who's been very vocal about this inside Ukraine. Kira Rudik is a Ukrainian member of parliament who I first met over 4 years ago when Russia first invaded. Kira, it's great to have you back on. Let me start with President Zelensky. I'm wondering if you think he has been a success or a failure, in your opinion, as a leader.
6: Hi, Rob, and thank you so much for having me. Good to see you again. President Zelensky was unexpectedly good in getting international support for Ukraine. However, we are having questions about the internal policies that him and his party are providing. And though there is absolutely no way that Ukraine can have elections during the wartime and all the parties in Ukraine agree to that, there are changes that can be made that will indicate change of leadership. Okay. Ukraine is a parliamentary presidential republic. Though on TV you mostly see President Zelensky, in fact, by our constitution, the parliament has a leading role. And right now, President's party, monomajority, is having a monocoalition in Ukraine's parliament.
5: Okay.
6: Since last year, we have been calling for revamping this coalition, so having the national unity government that would be ruling much better than the one that we have right now.
5: Let me ask you this, Kira. If there were elections, again, your opinion, if there were elections in Ukraine today, would President Zelensky still be president? Would he win?
6: It's very hard to say. But I think there would be much more competition. Plus, President Zelensky has promised that he was only running for one term during his initial campaign. And I think it will be really unfair to the war-torn country to continue on the leadership because of this promise.
5: Yeah, interestingly enough, 2018, 2019, he ran on a peace platform. He was very vocal about peace. Then Russia invaded February 2022. From your perspective, has he in any way mishandled the peace process? Could this war already be over?
6: Unfortunately, the keys to the end of the war are not in President Zelensky's hands. They are in Putin's hands because Russia has attacked us. And if they stop, the war would end. If we stop, then Russia will move further, closer to Kyiv, and more people will be killed. However, there are many points that we think need to be done. And this is actually coming to President Trump's promise of peace through strength, where the pressure will be coming on Russia and not on Ukraine. We have done everything from our side, especially on the parliamentary side. Rob, we have voted for the rare earth minerals deal for the United States to have a strategic interest in Ukraine.
5: Okay.
6: But unfortunately, as of right now, the pressure from the U.S. is still not there, though we appreciate President Trump's efforts very much.
5: So it's safe to say that you think President Putin is more responsible right now for this war not ending and not President Zelensky. Is that correct?
6: Absolutely. Absolutely. Okay. That's for sure.
5: Okay. Kira Rudick, we appreciate you being here. Best of luck to you. Thank you.
6: Thank you.
5: All right. When we come back, Katie Zachariah, Jack Posobiec join us to talk about what everyone missed during the final Colbert last night, which will surprise you. No one's talking about this. Plus, we will reveal...
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11: Hours, and told that six members of the Organization of Eastern Caribbean States, joined by Jamaica and Barbados, had sent an urgent request that we join them in a military operation to restore order and democracy to Grenada.
12: 6 days later, a combined military force of American, Jamaican, and regional security forces, totaling 7,600 troops, landed on the island by air and sea, engaging Cuban troops who were illegally occupying key installations. The regional forces rescued 1,000 Americans, many of whom were medical students living on the island. Democracy was soon restored to the island's residents. Grenada became a symbol to the new Reagan administration as the first communist nation to turn back to freedom. To celebrate the restoration of its democracy, Grenada has designated October 25th, the date of the invasion, as their National Day of Thanksgiving. 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
13: In the early morning hours of May 2nd, 2011, the Central Intelligence Agency launched Operation Neptune Spear and set into motion a mission to bring one of the world's most notorious terrorists to justice. All indications were that Osama bin Laden was asleep as the U.S. Naval Special Warfare Development Group, known as SEAL Team 6, approached his highly secured three-story Pakistani-based compound. When located in his living quarters on the third floor of his compound, the head of the Islamist group Al-Qaeda was found using his young wife as a shield. The Obama administration reported the 54-year-old terrorist was given a traditional Islamic burial at sea. 9 years, 7 months, and 21 days following his infamous attack on New York's Twin Towers, killing thousands of innocent civilians, its mastermind, Osama bin Laden, was dead.
14: We came to say we're going to miss you. Late night is not going to be the same without you.
15: Yeah. Without you, where will Americans turn to see a middle-aged white man make jokes about the news?
16: The news? Why? What's going on?
17: It's okay.
15: Yeah, don't worry about it.
18: Why aren't you guys being pulled in, too?
14: You know what? Actually, one of these holes opened at my show last year, but it went away after about 3 days.
5: Okay, so did you hear that? Make jokes about the news. That's what they all think that late night is all about. It's not. And you don't have to have a late night show to know this. You're supposed to just make jokes, not about the news. And if you make jokes about the news, you've got to make jokes about all the news, not just Republicans. Donald Trump on Truth Social. This was pretty funny. Stephen Colbert is finally finished at CBS. No talent, no ratings, no life. You could take any person off the street and they would be better than this total jerk. Thank goodness he's finally gone. Interestingly enough, Colbert did not mention Donald Trump once last night, which is even funnier because if he started doing that like 5 years ago, he'd probably still be on the air right now. Katie Zachariah is a former spokeswoman and deputy assistant secretary at the Department of Homeland Security. Jack Posobiec is a Turning Point USA contributor and a former naval intel officer. Great to see you. Happy Friday. Katie, this was just unbelievable. So the Finnerty telecast, worldwide, world famous Rob Finnerty show telecast right now has a staff of six. It was eight. Now it's six. And this show makes a profit for Newsmax. That is a fact. Here is the full staff of Colbert taking the stage at the end of the show last night. All of these people clapping like seals, all work for Colbert. His staff, over 150, by one estimate, 200 people, to do four shows a week with every single holiday off, 150 people for that. What does that tell you about what's wrong with the dominant media in this country? Look at this.
19: Well, this is shocking. This is absolutely, I can't believe what I'm seeing right here. How does it take that many people to drive a once, not Colbert, but late night television, a once extremely fun and happy, wonderful thing all the way into the ground? Look, Colbert deserves exactly what he got. Not only could he not make profit, but he turned his show into late night hate and banked every episode on either bringing in Obama to turn against the president, or Comey a year ago to turn against the president, or just spewing pure propaganda. And this man was absolutely a mouthpiece for the DNC. He's, you know, I remember him running and dancing around with the vaccine jabs all over his show. He deserves every second of this. And President Trump is so right. He's a jerk.
5: Absolutely. And by the media, I know, or the media, the audience at home, I know people right now are tired of Colbert. This is the last time we're going to do this. Jack, how many staff do you have on your podcast?
20: Literally maybe four or five.
5: Maybe four. Okay. So Nora O'Donnell had a massive staff, dozens of assistants. The show failed. Jimmy Kimmel has 20 writers, just writers. Joe Rogan has a full staff of 20 and reaches four times the audience every single week. Why don't these network executives get this?
20: So what's going on here, though, is they need writers like that because Stephen Colbert isn't actually funny, number one. He hasn't been for years. I actually think his old show used to be funny. I'll give him credit for that. Yeah. And that's what makes me so upset about this, because I know that he used to be funny. Like, Jimmy Kimmel used to be funny when they used to just make jokes instead of enforcing left-wing ideology on every single show that they do. And so they bring the staff in because they're not there – to tell you what's funny. They're there to tell you what you're allowed to say. You're looking at the HR department and the Census Bureau and the Board of Operations, the Ministry of Truth. Right. They're the ones who say, okay, this won't be offensive to this community. This won't be offensive to that community. Paul McCartney is there for some reason, right? You know, and you just get, again, all of these people who can't actually tell a joke. And if they could, by the way, then we'd all be clamoring for the massive Colbert podcast, but it ain't going to happen because they tried that during the pandemic and it was an absolute failure.
5: We don't want to upset the trans community, which is 0.0001% of the population, but we're fine insulting 51% of the population, the 51% that voted for Donald Trump in 2024 on a nightly basis. Sorry, they only go four nights a week. Katie, here he is taking shots at CBS. Take a look.
17: The owner of the music of a Charlie Brown Christmas and other Peanuts television specials has filed four lawsuits yesterday against those illegally using the famous song Linus and Lucy. Anyone illegally using that music is going to have to pay through the nose. Lewis, is the band right now playing the same Peanuts music that I just said people are being sued for? Oh, no. I hope this doesn't cost CBS any money.
5: Like, what a tool. Katie, The Late Show, by the way, was losing $40 million a year for CBS. Can I just ask you, why didn't they can this guy a year ago? Why give him a year to say goodbye like he was Johnny Carson or something?
19: I think that they were hoping that he would be able to do exactly what his job was, which was to try to take down President Trump through not being funny. And it had the reverse effect. This guy basically ate himself alive. A, as Jack said, you said he's not funny. But I wonder, all those people dancing, they're losing their jobs, or are they going to replace Colbert with another failed comedian or not comedian, Rob? I mean, this is ridiculous. They should have canned him. They need to can Jimmy Kimmel and the rest of these hacks because they're not funny. They cost the networks money, and they're not in touch with American people anymore.
5: I agree. Can we get the sound on that with the dancing seals there all looking for jobs this morning? Like, habla, tequila, habla. You could put all these people on the Finity show. I could have a staff of 150, and the show would be exactly what it is right now. I've got the best executive producer in the business.
20: Not a very diverse
5: staff, by the way,
20: Stephen
5: Colbert. The second best senior producer. I got the best six in the business. He's got 150 who are all unemployed today, and they're celebrating because they get to enjoy the long weekend. On Tuesday, it's going to look a little bit different. Katie Zachariah, Jack Posobiec, great to see you. Have a good weekend. Thank you, guys. All right. It is Friday, so that means it is time to name our Trump hater of the week. And honestly, this week, there was like too much to choose from. Thomas Massie, Bill Cassidy, both losing to Trump-endorsed candidates earlier in the week. But it was tough to pass over this guy right here, the guy who finally got his dream job, his own late-night TV show, always his dream. He said that. He makes millions of dollars a year, or made that much money. And then he used that show to do one thing, and that's bash a two-term Republican president named Donald Trump like it was part of the Colbert mission statement. And we covered this last night, and we just talked about it. But in case you missed it.
17: Today, I'm not usually critical of President Trump. The president was buddies with a pedophile. Thanks to Trump's blunder, the world's biggest airlines are canceling flights. Our money is under attack. Thanks to the Trump administration, Donald Trump may be destroying civil society. He's reportedly planning a military parade through D.C. for his own 79th birthday. A military parade for a dictator's birthday. Well, it happened again. After a bizarre and vicious campaign fueled by a desperate need not to go to jail, Donald Trump has won the 2024 election.
5: I honestly wonder, when was Stephen Colbert actually funny on television? Turns out at one point he was funnier, at least. Before The Late Show, he hosted The Colbert Report, which was on Comedy Central. He was supposed to be like a spoofy version of a conservative opinion host like Bill O'Reilly or, dare I say, Rob Finnerty, The Finnerty Report. He poked fun at everyone without politically isolating more than half the country. Take a look.
17: The dark forces trying to silence my message of core conservative principles mixed with youth-friendly product placement have been thwarted. Went through a few of these this weekend. But folks, I'm not gonna lie. This was close. We almost lost me.
5: So he went from that to like an ultra-lib Republican antagonist for the last 10 years. And guess what? That cost him his job. That's why he's not hosting a show anymore. And for that, drum roll, Stephen Colbert is our Trump Hater of the Week. When we come back, the wife of Trump Energy Secretary Chris Wright with a shocking conspiracy theory that has our heads still spinning.
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24: Indian Trail Steps, a perilous footpath of nearly 1,000 steps, built on a trail made by local Native American tribes. Eventually, weary residents grew tired of the on-foot commute and began riding the inclines. With the arrival of the automobile, roads were built and the inclines began to disappear. By the 1960s, the Duquesne Incline had fallen into disrepair and was closed. But local residents in Duquesne Heights did not want to see their incline disappear forever. They launched a very successful fundraiser. Within a year, the incline was operational again. It still operates under the nonprofit they created. An observation deck and museum was added at the top of the incline, and it became a popular tourist attraction. Here, visitors can see what has been nationally recognized as among the 10 most beautiful views in America. Pittsburgh gleaming amidst its famous three rivers. All made possible by a 140-year-old piece of history that is as useful today as the day it was built. I'm Lucy Celia, and this is An American Place on Newsmax TV.
13: January 15th, 1929 was a chilly day in Atlanta, Georgia, when a family gathered to welcome into this world a new life, and with it, a new hope for America. Throughout his 39 years, he instilled in Americans a new spirit of justice and freedom based on equality instead of status and character instead of race. He waged a nonviolent war on racial segregation with appearances that radiated with an energy that transcended all races, all faiths, and people of all ages with words that still resonate today. He spoke to us of his dreams and his beliefs that justice too long delayed is justice denied.
5: All right, tonight in Infinity Files, glad you're still here. So Liz Wright is the wife of Trump Energy Secretary Chris Wright, and she is not a fan of conspiracy theories, but I'm serious. She might be onto something here.
25: What's a conspiracy theory that you believe in?
26: I am not a conspiracy theory person. I wouldn't even... Unless I say political, and I think conspiracies that the teachers' unions want to keep the students stupid so they can control them and turn them into Democrats. But
25: oh. that's a good conspiracy theory.
5: Oh, wait, that meant what? Whoa, whoa, whoa. So we've had Chris Wright on the show. I want to get his wife on the show. Like, she is onto something right there. And I want to know what else she thinks about just everyday stuff, because that makes a whole lot of sense. All right. If you're an art history major, what are you going to do? Like, run a gallery when you graduate? You've got 200 grand in debt. How many galleries are there? All right. Trump's triumphal arch has just been officially approved by the U.S. government's Commission on Fine Arts to celebrate America's 250th birthday. CNN, like, can't believe that this is going to happen.
1: Renderings on your screen right now are from the Commission on Fine Arts' website, and they show what the arch will look like from different vantage points once it is built. This is the view from the Arlington Memorial Bridge before, right? This is what it looks like now. This is what it will look like after.
5: Look at I know.
1: From the Lincoln Memorial.
5: Can you believe
1: before
5: it?
1: And
5: don't do it. Come on. Come on.
1: From the Lincoln
5: the
1: Memorial Circle.
5: Look at
1: before.
5: Oh, CNN. Oh,
1: and after.
5: There it is. Look at that little thing.
1: And finally, the view from Parkway Drive before and after.
5: Oh, gosh. I can't believe it. That arch. You know, if Joe Biden was building that or Barack Obama, CNN would be like, they'd have like a steel drum band in studio and they'd be playing and there'd be a marching band and it'd be a wonderful moment. But because it's Donald Trump, everything Trump, the arch is going to be beautiful. Relax. Here's Whoopi Goldberg confusing a random audience member with Barack Obama.
2: You see the man look like Obama? See the man look like Obama
5: Who
2: up there?
5: Who looks nothing like Barack Obama.
2: I was like, is the president here?
5: Okay, look closely at this fellow. Hold on. Go back to him. Cool seats up there, though. I like the skybox. This guy's got a goatee. He's got gray hair. Probably 20 years older than Barack.
2: And I thought, no.
5: Now, imagine if one of the White House said everything she just said.
2: Welcome to the meal, y'all.
5: Welcome to the meal, y'all. By the way, if Barack Obama was coming to studio, like, I hate to say it, like, even somebody like Whoopi would know that this was going to be happening because Barack Obama doesn't just like, hey, Michelle, Sasha, Malia, you want to go see the view? No, you'd have to like organize Secret Service and reserve space and have it secure and check the audience and have like scanners. It wouldn't just be Barack on the skybox. And how would you like to wake up to this every morning and then go to sleep to it at night?
3: We're in Dearborn. This is the call of prayer. It goes off 5 times a day. Here in the United States.
5: 5 times a day in Dearborn, Michigan.
3: Would you like to
5: this is the normalization of Islam in this country. If you want to play that inside a mosque, like, great, have at it. But this is just absurd. Some family is like going to the mini mall, going to Stride Right, trying to get a pair of shoes, okay? And then go to the grocery store, and they got to deal with that. And that starts at 5 in the morning. Like, what is happening, and why is that allowed? That's a good question. When you allow cities to be overrun by Islam, you end up with this. And it's happening in England, and don't forget, what happens there usually ends up happening here. Here's Birmingham, England. This is the swearing-in ceremony for the city's new Muslim mayor in England. Like, I don't get it. Are they going to have tea after this? Like, this is England. You have been conquered. You have been conquered. It is official. By the way, the guy singing whatever that great song is. Sounds great. It's like Tom Petty. That's not the mayor. This is the pre-swearing-in music. We're going to welcome in. We want to welcome in the Tone Rangers now and let this guy have it. He's got a great thing he's going to sing here. It's very catchy. Okay, there's no drum. There is cowbell. It's very good. Come on in. You can sing now. Come on. Don Lemon decided to ask pedestrians what they think about the rich people in this country. And this young lady, who coincidentally, I think was like an art history minor, was so, so upset about this because her art history degree didn't like pay huge dividends when she graduated.
4: I got a question for you. What do you think about rich people, billionaires?
6: Yeah, they need to go. Why is it I graduated in 2023 with a fine arts major with a minor in art history. Why is it that I was taught in school that the elite would reinvest their money into the arts, into society, into the people that were essentially building and hoarding their
5: lady,
6: wealth?
5: Things are apparently
6: allowing
5: going
6: them to
5: well.
6: Hoard their wealth. I'm sorry. Now we don't see that. Everything is hidden online, and like you just have to, I don't know, either go into a trade or
7: I was an art history minor, and I applied at the gallery, and they said they already have a curator, so now I can't get a job. But you can afford a bouquet of flowers that, like, I've never purchased before in my life, for like even for my wife or my mom. That was like, that's a huge, those are so expensive for that. When it comes in that kind of thing, and you're like, well, I love you, everybody. That thing, right? Things are going fine, but like, there's only so many curating museum jobs, and that lady
5: It's no surprise she's unemployed. All right, the UFO files released today. This second batch, I will tell you, better than the first batch. What is that? Could be a flock of seagulls. I have no idea. Our next guest, though, says he could be in a lot of trouble. He says there is a hit on his life. Jeremy Corbell with us to tell his story.
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16: Was driving her insane. But Patrick Henry refused to commit Sarah to an institution and confined her to a converted workroom in the cellar. Despite its famous inhabitants, Scotchtown fell into disrepair until the Association for the Preservation of Virginia Antiquities fixed it up and opened it to the public in 1964. Today, those who watch over the home say it's haunted. Latched doors mysteriously open. Tour groups claim to have seen soldiers from the Revolutionary era walking the grounds. Perhaps an indication that the restless revolutionary spirit of Patrick Henry may live on. This is an American Place on Newsmax TV.

0: But you know, you do have to fight to keep freedom. Because there are always people who say, oh, give a little bit more power to government, and then a little bit more, and then a little bit more. Then one day, you've got so many people employed by government that they have a vested interest in keeping more and more power in the hands of government and less in the hands of people. No, it shall not be. The governments are there to serve the liberties of the people, not to restrict them.
1: It took 34 years to build, but on August 15, 1914, the Panama Canal was officially opened for business and was quickly crowned one of the seven wonders of the modern world. President Theodore Roosevelt believed the completion of the canal was essential to American security and prosperity, so he negotiated with the French to purchase the canal's properties and dredging equipment. But when negotiations with Colombia over a canal treaty broke down, Roosevelt backed a local bloodless revolution that lasted only a few hours. And on November 3, 1903, the nation of Panama was born. With the opening of the Panama Canal, the Atlantic and Pacific Oceans were joined, reducing a ship's journey from New York to San Francisco by 9,000 miles. Roosevelt's vision made the canal a reality, and the feat help make America a world power. You're watching An American Moment.
2: The War Department releasing the second tranche of UFO files today on the heels of Tulsi Gabbard announcing her resignation as Director of National Intelligence, raising questions about the timing. And once again, the files contain more of this grainy footage of orbs and reports of fireballs in the sky, but still no real explanation for what

0: journalist George Knapp and I will be putting out to the public. The response has been good so far. As you saw, they've taken some of those videos and they put them out.
1: Yeah, they released two of them today. Two from your documentary were released today. All right, they said you were a conspiracy theorist like 4 months ago, yet those two videos are part of this tranche today. Let me just ask you, I have been curious about this for my entire life, and we finally have a president who says he is going to release any and everything. Yet why hasn't this president just stepped to a podium and addressed all of this before it's too late, before he's out of office or before something else happens?
0: It is time for President Trump to tell the world the truth about UAP and UFOs. And if anybody's can and will do it, it would be him. Because I think we are in a time now that it is beyond the point of no return. So I don't know why. I know the comms people from the White House have called me. So they're planning to try to put the language together to explain this, at least what they know. I know President Trump was briefed on UAP, but how deeply? And right. I also know we're receiving some videos, but are they the good ones? I can tell you they're not yet.
1: Interesting. Okay, two quick ones. This week, we've heard a lot about a CIA analyst essentially said there are four types of aliens that we are in contact with. Let me play you this soundbite, then I want to get your reaction.
2: People who have been involved in recoveries have said
3: there are at least four separate types. Now, I have not had direct access to that, but I believe the people who I talked to. Four different types of life, at least.
1: Okay, 26 years at the CIA, that guy's a legitimate former employee. The Greys, the Nordics, the Reptilians, the Insectoids. Is that true? Is that BS?
0: So I've never been read in on anything like that. I am an independent journalist with George Knapp. I have heard every story under the sun. But what you just saw was a man named Hal Puthoff. Hal Puthoff has had more access than most of us into understanding the UAP phenomenon. Now, what he can legally say, I don't know. But he did say that he didn't see evidence of that. George and I have interviewed people of high trust in our government. We trust them with nuclear weapons. And they have testified to us that non-human intelligence exists,
1: right,
0: and that it's not just one type. So take that for how you want it. It's
1: okay,
0: a sleeping dog.
1: Careful, that's interesting. Here we are, the second Friday with these pictures, Jeremy, and I'm like, to your point, where are the pictures of the actual aliens? And then I'm concerned. Let's say next Friday or a week, 2 weeks from now, they release an actual photo of a biologic, just a picture of an alien. People are going to say it's just AI. Like, that's where we are right now, that they haven't done this yet. Also, Tulsi Gabbard announced she's resigning today. She was pushing hard for UFO
0: yes.
1: disclosure. Is there a connection? Do you think there's a connection?
0: You know, I wouldn't know. But what I will say is that as you get closer to this, the heat gets turned up on you. And I've seen it happen time and time again. There's something you don't know, which is that our own CIA was spying on the UFO whistleblowers that George Knapp and I brought in under whistleblower protection to ODNI under Tulsi. Tulsi was unaware of this campaign by the CIA to infiltrate whistleblowers giving testimony. And so if she stepped down, I hope it was in protest, because I hear that she was absolutely on the level about UAP.
1: That's what
0: and
1: I've
0: you're
1: heard.
0: Right. Our
1: That's
0: president should tell us.
1: End of your documentary, you've got a laptop in front of you and you've got several files, biologics. They're labeled all sorts of things that if you click on it, the assumption is that, boom, you're going to get a picture of whatever it is. You didn't show all that in the documentary for understandable reasons. Have you seen this stuff?
0: I've seen everything that I have obtained over the years.
1: Is it true that you're concerned for your life? And I mean that not like in a, are you concerned for your safety? Is it true that you're actually concerned for your life? Because you've pushed this to the farthest that I've seen anybody do it, who's not a government employee.
0: George Knapp and I, we try to dance between raindrops and keep the pace. I'm not concerned about anything but the truth, whatever that might be. And I do not know the whole truth, but somebody does in our government. And they told me not to kick a sleeping dog. It's time they tell the truth.
1: You're kicking that dog. By the way, when testimony did happen on Capitol Hill, it was your face that I was staring at behind everybody who was testifying a couple years ago. Jeremy Corbell, good to see you. Hope you have you back. Thank you.
0: Thank you so much.
1: All right. On another note, on a holiday Friday, it is officially time.

0: time for everybody to go out and purchase headphones. We are also going to introduce you to a new segment that will get the conversation started between you and I.
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7: America. Villa Vizcaya. Industrialist James Deering of the agricultural giant International Harvester Corporation began work on the Mediterranean-style villa in 1914. Back then, Miami was a sleepy hamlet, just opening up to sunshine seekers from the north. Deering sought to build a palace, a home like no other on the North American shores.
8: Mr. Deering was really interested in technology, so he utilized all the available technology when he built Vizcaya. For example, he had a central fire alarm system, a central vacuum system, a central communication system, and a central heating system.
7: After decades of construction, bringing together antiquities from ancient Greece, Rome, as well as Gothic and Renaissance Europe, and many millions of dollars, Deering finally moved into his home Christmas Day of 1916. He enjoyed his almost mystical home, with an enormous courtyard and vista on Miami's waterfront, complete with his own concrete boat, for nearly a decade, before his death in 1925 at the age of 80. His home was the scene of Great Gatsby-style parties, entertaining guests like film star Lillian Gish and even President Warren Harding. Deering's relatives sold off much of the property, but they also carefully preserved 50 beautiful acres. President Reagan met with Pope John Paul II here.
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0: Okay, on another note tonight, something that I've wanted to address out loud for a while now, because honestly, I just think it's strange that people do this. And I think everybody watching right now has probably witnessed somebody doing this at some point. And I don't get how we got here as a society. My grandmother would like never tolerate this. She's not with us anymore, because it's just rude. And it reflects what's happened to our culture and just the total societal breakdown in manners. And I realize that people now have access to more technology than ever before. In the old days, this was not a problem because people didn't have cell phones. And you know who I'm talking about. But certain people do not understand this. They feel the need to talk on speakerphone whenever they're on the phone. And it doesn't matter where they are, like getting on a plane, riding in a train, at the grocery store, walking down the street. People, they have headphones, wireless and otherwise. Because it's become common now for people to have the most private, intimate conversations on speakerphone for the world to hear instead of just pressing the phone to your ear or wearing headphones or ear pods or whatever, I don't need to hear about you getting a divorce or about the date you just had. I've honestly heard some really private conversations from complete strangers. And I think we need to call this stuff out because it's rude, but you also look ridiculous. You sound ridiculous. Your phone has literally multiple features that allow you to not make that mistake. The other part of this, and I'll just mention, is people watching really inappropriate stuff on their phones without headphones on either. Yes, this is America. It's a free country. You can watch whatever you want. I'm not like the cell phone police, but I don't need to watch along with you, okay? I hope you can relate. It's just something that's been bothering me for a long time. I thought a holiday weekend, this was the perfect time to talk about this. I don't know how this started or why people do it, but please just stop. And if you think that something that I said tonight is crazy or you think I'm wrong about something, please prove me wrong. Let me know. Email me at finnertyshow@newsmax.com. We will read your emails on the show next week. Again, finnertyshow@newsmax.com. Have a great weekend. That does it for us. Have faith. Greg's next.
2: All right, welcome to Frontline, 6 o'clock here on the East Coast. It's Friday, and I'm coming to you live from Studio Z, where we begin tonight with some breaking news. Tulsi Gabbard has actually resigned as the Director of National Intelligence following her husband's unfortunate diagnosis with an extremely rare form of bone cancer. Now, President Trump praising Gabbard's tenure, saying Tulsi has done an incredible job, and we will miss her. Her resignation will be effective June 30th, and we wish both of them well. Plus, an Obama-appointed judge dismissing criminal charges against the Democrats' favorite Maryland man, Kilmer Abrego Garcia, in his human trafficking case this time. I bet this is just all the news that the left wanted to hear. These activists have been celebrating this guy for a year now. Time to put out those margaritas again, Senator Van Hollen. This time, at least, you don't have to go to El Salvador for it. We'll get him, though. And Kevin Warsh has been sworn in as the new Fed chair, succeeding too late Jerome Powell, who held the position since 2018 and refused to lower interest rates. Taxpayers everywhere just hoping the money printers take a little bit of time off. But first, Senate Republicans just ditched Trump's agenda for another early vacation. What else is new? Let's do this.

0: So I'm not rolling in tonight, obviously, but this is exactly making my point of why we need to get rid of the rhinos. John Thune, without passing the Save America Act or basically anything else Trump wants, just randomly sent everybody home last night until June. Just a couple weeks off, like, no big deal. Leaving the Taliban to keep getting $40 million from us every single week. So by the time the Senate gets back, we'll have given the Taliban another $100 million or so. Great. I mean, great job, guys. Because the Senate won't vote to stop it. Thune's throwing this little temper tantrum because Donald Trump endorsed Ken Paxton. Still, I mean, come on. Who, by the way, is up like 20 points right now. So he's definitely going to win that primary. We're going to have him on Tuesday if you want to check that one out. This goes to exactly the other quote that I told you about the other day, that they're just going to try to stop Trump from doing anything, where that staffer said, quote, if you think you're going to govern between now and the midterms, that ain't effing happening. It's very, very short-sighted. That was when Trump endorsed Ken Paxton. Because of people like Thune and his staff just shut down the Senate. He's trying to run out the clock for this election because he knows Democrats are going to cheat because that's what they do. And Thune is hoping that probably Democrats will win just to get back at Trump. It's moronic. That's like getting on an airplane and hoping that it crashes because you don't like the pilot. I don't know if there's something in the water in D.C. that these people drink, but they all stand up there. They all campaign run on these super principled campaigns. They sound great, too. People put the signs in their yard, the stickers on their car, they donate a bunch of money, and then they get elected and they don't do squat. This goes back to the Tea Party in 2010. You guys got to remember this stuff. They ran on repealing Obamacare. And then in the midterms under Obama, Republicans won like 54 seats in the midterms because they ran on repealing Obamacare. That was the issue that Republicans turned out for because everybody's insurance premium went up like, I don't know, 100%. Mine did. Then under Paul Ryan, they passed a full repeal, like 60-something times while Obama was still president because they knew we would veto it. Then the second Trump gets elected in 2016, nothing. Nothing. Then after enough screaming and yelling from the base, they finally pass this one Obamacare bill again because they knew that John McCain would vote it down and it would just stay in place. They raised probably, I don't know, like $1 billion cumulatively on telling us that they were going to repeal Obamacare. And they never had any intention of actually doing, oh, Carl, that was 16 years ago. Get over it. No, I'm still bitter about it because at the time I was in the military. I was making like $1,600 a paycheck with $2,500 in my savings account. And I was giving like $100 a month. Every time Paul Ryan sent me one of these emails like, we need this to repeal Obamacare. I was like, yes. And then they didn't do it. They lied to me. I will never let this go. I will never, ever let this go against rhinos. Every time. Republicans promise to do stuff, though. And then they don't do it. This is like all the time. And then they're like, I don't understand why the base is so angry at us. Dude, I'm telling you every night at 6 p.m. on this show why I'm angry at you. And you're like, I still don't understand it. It is like they like being in the minority because we govern like it even when we're in the majority, like Tim Burchett said last night.
1: We're going to be in the majority. You all have extended us an incredible gift, and we're going to blow it because we're not acting like we're in the majority.
0: Yes, that pretty much is 100% accurate. See, this is my problem with these fools, not Tim Burchett. He's great. Folks, we had this problem in my hometown of Greenwich, Connecticut. It's like a microcosm, but it's... Did I ever tell you about this, how we dumped all the rhino fools from our town party? Well, look, if I did, here it is again, because it's super important. This is like a microcosm of what's going on in the nation. It's the same thing. So a few years ago, we had a bunch of old guard Republican Party people in charge of my hometown. Jeb Bush, Mitt Romney, John Cornyn style, stick-in-the-mud Republicans. These guys hated Trump. Like, they voted for Biden, they voted for Hillary, because they didn't like Trump, but they called themselves Republicans. They did the opposite of anything he liked when they were governing, too, on a town level. That's how petty these people are. Just like John Thune and all those other guys right now. So a bunch of us, we got together and we decided we're going to take back the town and we're done with these people. I think there were like 60-something seats on the town council or the town Republican Party. So we went out and we called all of our friends and we went to the caucuses. There's like 12 districts in my town. And we blew them out of the water, like 3-1 margin. We completely tossed almost every one of these rhinos out of the town party. Okay? Rhinos turn around and they call MAGA, they call us who just took it over. We're a danger to the town. I mean, it sounds almost exactly like what Democrats say, probably because most of these alleged Republicans are actually Democrats. But watch how they played this. It's the same thing nationally. Thune and friends versus Trump, same thing. They tell the town, oh, these MAGA people don't know anything about politics, and you know they're going to lose. We're the real Republicans. They're actually rhinos. And we're the only ones who can get things done. Meanwhile, these are the same people. They all get together with their Democrat friends, and they go to their houses in Nantucket together. And then they say they hate these people. So at this point, most of us think, like, this is great. Republicans have now taken control of the town, which means endorsements, and Greenwich being the most affluent town in the state gave us a ton of leverage statewide so we could make sure that there were a ton of conservatives on other ballots too. But the rhinos, instead of being like, we lost the election, okay, cool, whatever, let's see how we can help the... No, they wanted us to fail. The same thing that John Thune wants right now. And then in the next election, they all voted for the Democrats instead of the Republicans. I know this for a fact. It's not an opinion. These old guard Republicans voted for Democrats in the following general election so conservative candidates would lose, just so they could say, see, we were right. They don't know how to run a political party. Give us the power back. It's exactly what happens on a national level. So naturally, all of our town candidates, Republicans, lost by very slim margins, but they still lost. So then a bunch of weaker Republicans, the ones that, you know, we had dragged into the MAGA camp to help us do this whole thing, they were like, oh, maybe we should start working with the rhinos. Totally worked on them. And the rhinos eased their way back in under the banner of working together. And, you know, oh, you guys learned your lesson. But the next town committee election, the rhinos won the power back from MAGA because of those election losses that they voted for. I mean, this is madness to me. Then they told us exactly what we told. Oh, guys, now let's all come back together and work under our banner. It's like, where were you like 6 months ago in the general elections? You didn't feel that way. But at the same time as that retribution, they pushed any Republican, by the way, who we helped get elected, because we did win some elections. So anybody who we helped win, they pushed them out of their seats and then nominated even more washy, rhino-y types, which is the same thing that they're doing on a national level. And the result was the subsequent election, the Republicans lost a bunch of elected seats to Democrats for the first time, some of them, in like 100 years. And the product was the rhinos were in control again. They got control of the party, but lost all the election seats to Democrats. So it didn't matter. This is exactly what's happening right now on a national level. This old style Republican bunch is literally, I'm just telling you the playbook, folks, because I want you to understand what's happening so you can stop it in its tracks. But this old guard Republican bunch is literally doing anything they can to make Trump lose, as long as they get control of the party, even if they're in the minority. They don't care. You raise more money when you're in the minority. Maybe that's what it is, because it's all a grift. These people are willing to turn the country over to Democrats because they're mad about Trump, who, by the way, has the majority of support in the party. A way higher approval rating than Mike Johnson or John Thune. Yeah, all these Republicans are like, oh, we have to keep the House. You know how you do that? You run the agenda that you said you were going to do. You do that, and the midterms are a cakewalk. I can't say this twice a week. You pass the National Reciprocity and the Save America Act and a few other things that you said you were going to do in the first place. You don't even need to campaign. But they won't. Because they're willing to be in the minority just so Trump loses, and it's pathetic. Elections correspondent at The Federalist, Brianna Lyman, and radio host of The Vince Show and the editor at The Daily Caller, Vince Colonnaise. Vince, I just don't understand why they want the plane to crash.
2: You know something? I'm really happy this is all happening. I'm done with the games of pretend. I'm done being strung along by these guys. I was done a long time ago, but I'm glad it's on display right now because, you know, what we're watching is, you know, President Trump has come out and said, let's get rid of some of these guys that are not serving us well. They're not passing the Save America Act. So he gets rid of Bill Cassidy. He goes in there in Louisiana and says, time for that guy to go. He comes in third in a primary. This is unheard of. An incumbent Republican, senator of any party, losing third place, out. And then you got John Cornyn. He's destined for out next week. The cardboard box is ready on his desk to pack his stuff up. Next week, he gets voted out in Texas. We just saw people like Tom Tillis thrown out in North Carolina, even under the threat of an endorsement from President Trump. And what do these guys do? If they were principled, they'd be fighting for the country right now. They'd say, you know what? That really sucks that happened. I'd be fighting for the country. No, Instead, they're engaged in these petty, sort of ego-driven, I'm going to screw you over actions that reveal that President Trump made the right decision from the beginning. They are ratifying his judgment. These guys have to go.
0: Yeah, but Brianna, you, I mean, look, you cover elections all over the country. How many times have you seen this? You're like, don't do this, guys. We're going to lose the entire seat if you keep fighting amongst yourselves.
3: Yeah, but Republicans, I don't think, actually mind losing, because if they are to win, as they did this past election cycle in 2024, you know what happens when they actually do what President Donald Trump's agenda says? They set expectations for their voters that you can actually get things done if you're willing to do it, if you have that political willpower. And if you have that political willpower, voters are going to expect that you govern and legislate. But these people don't want to do it. They like being in the minority, to your point, Carl, because it helps them fundraise. Okay, they don't want to have voters coming back to them and saying, we're going to vote you out if you don't get these things in play. And I think the funniest thing of all of this is they're like, yeah, we're going home. Oh, no, Republicans are going to stop doing nothing to do more nothing. Like, do they not realize that voters see this entire shtick?
0: Yeah, it's actually amazing to me. Vince, the problem is, though, is Democrats, as crazy as their ideas are, they follow through with them. They get the Seattle mayor, Katie Wilson. She's like, oh, millionaires, billionaires, go ahead, go away. And now she's like having to, you know, put her hands in her pockets and kind of hang her head because the CEO of Starbucks, which is based out there, is like, hey, we're going to take all of our jobs out of here. He's already moved out. But they do the crazy stuff. And even if it fails, even if it screws everybody over, makes everything cost more and crashes everything, the left is still like, yes, we're excited about this.
2: They're super dangerous. They're very dangerous. And when they get power, they use it ruthlessly, and they use it to harm their political opponents. This is why, I mean, even this debate we're seeing right now, the Senate went home because they said they were upset that Americans are going to get money for how they were attacked by the federal government. Do you understand how crazy that is? That's insane. It's not even the job of the Congress right now to handle that. The executive branch handles that. So what are they doing? They're just quitting on you. And then you get idiots like that woman. You get these lefties. They want to wield power to hurt you. They've made that clear over and over and over again. They open our borders and they overwhelm our country. They raise our taxes. They drive up the cost of everything via inflation. In other words, Republicans have the easiest possible political case to make if they actually wanted power. And too many of these establishment guys have become very comfortable with just trading on their access to power for their own enrichment and for their buddies. And they're not accustomed to what they're experiencing right now, which is the grassroots movement that is driving them crazy. The demand for the Save America Act has been grassroots. It's been led by people like us, people across the country. And the Senate is really resentful that we've made so much noise on this subject.
0: But Brianna, the other thing is the Democrats, they're so, like, no matter what, you could have Grant Plattner. I'm going to talk about him in a minute, but it, like, perfect example. Like, he does the stupidest stuff and Democrats are like, yep, still our guy.
3: Yeah, because they're not willing to your both of your point. Power is most important to them, right? The same way they made a whole big, you know, hoopla about redistricting, and yet Debbie Wasserman Schultz is now running in an area for a Democrat district, and you have Black leaders saying we wanted a Black candidate to run. They only care about power. And just for this entire conversation, look, remember, Republicans are fighting harder to give restitution to Americans who desperately could need that money after the full weight of the Justice Department was brought down to them. And they're fighting harder against that than they fought against the actual weaponization. And I guess, guarantee you, a handful of these senators that are not voting for this restitution were happy to vote for the $500,000 that they would have gotten when they were targeted by Biden's DOJ. But heaven forbid their loyal constituency needs some help after the Justice Department went after them. Hands off.
2: Also, it gives the game away, doesn't it? They don't actually think that the government attacked us. They don't think it actually happened.
0: Exactly.
2: They think it's a conspiracy theory.
0: Or they think it's how it should be, which is even scarier. But Vince, you've been all over this stuff. The Senate Republicans fleeing town. You know, they didn't fund ICE or Border Patrol after all these tensions. This is actually your article. And I'm just sitting there looking at this. It's like, you guys, that's like your one job and you left.
2: And the whole concept was that it could be passed via a simple majority vehicle. Republicans could do this without Democrats interfering. That's what reconciliation is supposed to be, that they can pass it with just 50%, 51% of the vote. And they didn't even do that. And think about what that means. What that means fundamentally is in the Border Patrol and in ICE right now, there are administrative employees who have gone without pay for months. These are the people who help support law enforcement in doing these jobs. Democrats do not want these agencies funded because they want lawlessness. They want the borders open and they want no immigration enforcement whatsoever because they support the invasion. They derive political power from it. The bare minimum Republicans could do right now is to fund these agencies. And they refuse to, and they just gave us the world's crappiest excuses why. And I think people are done with it.
0: No. It's 100%. People should be done with it, and we got to get rid of all these people because I know I'm on my wit's end. My blood pressure goes through the roof when I talk about this. Vince, Brianna, have a fantastic weekend. We appreciate it.
2: Thank you.
0: All right, coming up, the same media that spent months screaming Nazi at Trump rallies is now putting Democrat candidate Graham Plattner on magazine covers and fluff pieces despite a growing pile of disturbing allegations. Give you my take on that in a minute. But first, huge news on the fraud front. Minnesota, 15 people now charged in schemes costing taxpayers north of $90 million. White House Deputy Chief of Staff for Policy, Stephen Miller, going to sound off next.

0: 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And that's why when we say TuneIn's exclusive classic hip-hop station is the real deal, we mean it. 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
6: When Rosa Parks stepped on that Montgomery, Alabama bus on December 1, 1955, she didn't set out to make history. She just wanted to get home. Montgomery's segregated buses had divided seating. White passengers in front, colored passengers in the back. When the bus driver needed more seats for his white passengers, he ordered her and three others to vacate their seats. The others complied and moved. But Rosa quietly refused and was quickly arrested. Working alongside Dr. Martin Luther King, Rosa's arrest sparked a highly effective citywide protest with African Americans boycotting city buses. Rosa's protest and resulting boycott didn't end segregation, but it sparked a movement that ended the racial system, paving the way for a more equal society. You're watching An American Moment.
7: Vice President J.D. Vance and his anti-fraud task force been all over the country recently, tackling $250 billion cumulative dollars in government fraud. But the work to root out the fraud in Minnesota is not done yet. Today, the National Fraud Enforcement Division at the DOJ announced charges against 15 more defendants involving $90 million taxpayer dollars stolen from you and I. And while the fraud is out in Minnesota is shocking and all that stuff, but it's almost like predictable at this point. The absolute lack of oversight from the previous administration. It's unbelievable. I'm looking at you, Timmy Waltz and Ilhan Omar. You claim to know everything about the Somali people. You're going to claim that you didn't know anything about, what, $9 billion of fraud that left that state to Mogadishu? White House Deputy Chief of Staff for Policy, Stephen Miller. Sir, I mean, this is an incredible effort. I appreciate it. How much more is to come? This is just the very, very beginning of all of government across all agencies, top-down, vice presidential task force, presidentially directed and orchestrated effort to root out the systemic looting of the American taxpayer and the pillaging of the American treasury. Look, what is happening in Minnesota is one of the most egregious things that has taken place in the history of this country. The Democrat Party, Obama, Biden, really it goes back to the Clinton administration, began mass importing Somali refugees and dumping them into Minnesota, in Minneapolis. Well, not only there, also into Maine, also into Ohio, but the biggest community by far in the Twin Cities, forever transforming that community. And that same population of refugees, because they came from a part of the world that doesn't have or believe in the rule of law, that doesn't have or believe in the idea of following rules and abiding by regulations and systems of justice, came to Minneapolis and began the mass fleecing of the American taxpayer. And so what you're seeing here, case by case, revelation by revelation, is the discovery that the people we brought into our country are trying to rob us blind.
1: Well, correct. And but the other thing is, you know, there's been a number of claims out there that most of the national debt, we're talking about $39 trillion, is cumulative in large part because of fraud. Is that true?
7: I think it's absolutely true. Let me make a couple statements. First statement, but for fraud, I believe that we would have a balanced budget in this country. In other words, if the only benefits that were issued were benefits to people who fully and facially met the criteria of those programs and abided by all of the rules that govern those programs, I believe we would have a balanced budget. In other words, if the only people who needed, who received food stamps were those who actually needed food assistance, the only people who received free health care were those who fully qualified for and needed free health care, then I believe that we would have a balanced budget. The second point about the national debt is it's not a coincidence that if you look at two line graphs in American history, which is the great opening of America's borders, which started in the 1970s, and then, of course, went exponential from there, and then the great acceleration of America's debt, these two things track together, which is, of course, why you see these lines go up a lot more in the 21st century when these trends really begin to accelerate in even greater measure. Because what we had as an immigration policy up until President Trump took office, and you've seen this sea change, but up until then you had an immigration policy that brought people in who immediately became dependent on welfare, who immediately began drawing out of the system, not giving into the system. And so Americans go every day, they go to their jobs, they go to work, they kiss their kids goodbye, they go to an office somewhere, they go work at an auto mechanic shop, they go work at a construction site, they work hard, they sweat, they toil, they labor, and they see that there's millions of people, again, many of whom were brought into this country, flown in as refugees, came across the border, got green cards, whatever, who aren't working, are just collecting benefits. And obviously, that completely breaks down the social compact of the country.
1: Yeah, well, I mean, real quick, I got about 30 seconds left. Any of these programs where it's like, oh, this is only going to cost $2 million and it ends up costing $100 million, are those the initial targets?
7: Yeah, so obviously you've seen this explosive growth, for example, in the child care program. You've seen this unexplainable but-for-fraud growth in these autism programs, which have been particularly abused in Minnesota. So, yes, that's
1: housing.
7: The area where we're focusing. But housing. But the vice president's task force looking at every single program. But let me just say this, a very important point. President Trump is doing what no leader in American history has done before. This fraud has been taking place for generations without punishment or prosecution. This fleecing, this looting, this pillaging has been taking place for generations without interruption. President Trump shut the border. He shut off these visa programs.
1: Yeah.
7: He shut down the refugee programs. And then for the population that's here, he's going to pursue justice. And if you've committed a crime, you're going to jail. And if you're deportable, you're going to be deported. That has never happened before until now.
1: Yeah. It's weird. It's almost like you guys are the first one to abide by, I don't know, the law. Stephen Miller, pleasure, sir. Have a great weekend.
7: Thank you. You too.
1: All right. House Republicans drawing a hard line against Democrat efforts to remake the Supreme Court and weaken its conservative majority. Congressman Jim Jordan going to join me in just a sec.
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16: Today we are seeing increasing efforts, we're hearing them today, to delegitimize the court through court packing proposals, spurious personal attacks on justices, and criticisms of judicial philosophies like originalism simply because some disagree with outcomes in particular cases. An independent judiciary cannot function if judges are treated like politicians whenever they issue an unpopular opinion.
1: And that was Florida Republican Congresswoman Laura Lee yesterday on fire, absolutely ripping Democrats at the House Judiciary Committee hearing on the left's desire to pack the Supreme Court. Committee Chairman Jim Jordan posting on X, voter ID is supported by an overwhelming majority of America. Packing the Supreme Court with left-wing judges is not. Guess which one the Democrats think is a threat to democracy. Yeah, the IDs. The man himself, Ohio Judiciary Chairman, Ohio Congressman Jim Jordan. Sir, this seems like very basic. All we want is Americans to vote in this election.
17: Yeah, no, I mean, no kidding. And all we want is them to show that, you know, photo ID, prove they're a citizen. I mean, that, like, is that too much to ask? But this is emblematic of today's left. Today's left always embraces the crazy position. We're for common sense, they're for crazy. Crazy not to show photo ID when you vote. Crazy to defund ICE, defund the police. Crazy to have sanctuary jurisdictions. Crazy to shut down the government for, what, 40-some days last fall and 70, 80 days now in the spring. So every position they take makes no sense. But this is just one more of them. And now they're saying, oh, we want to add four justices to the Supreme Court. Why four? Why not one? Why not two? Why not three? Why not five? Four, because four is going to give them a majority. They want to do this if they have control and they have a Republican president. They want to add four to the Supreme Court so they will have a 7-6 majority and be able to do all their liberal policy. So that's, again, one more example of the crazy positions today's left just continues to embrace.
1: Well, I noticed you asked some of the people sitting in front of you the other day. It was like, well, why don't we do it now? If this is so essential for democracy, why don't we do it now? And they were like, sir.
17: Yeah, they don't want President Trump nominating four more guys. And again, remember how our great system works. Greatest country ever, greatest constitution, 250 years. You get people on the Supreme Court. You don't like what the Supreme Court's doing? Win the presidential election and win Senate races, because the president nominates, the Senate confirms. That's how we do it. If you don't like what the court's doing, right, go win those races. We can't help it. Republicans won the White House, and we have a majority in the Senate who can then confirm the people President Trump nominates for those critical positions.
1: Yeah, well, I mean, this has been around for a while. You've had the Supreme Court obviously started off with just one. So it didn't come down at nine. There's nothing in the Constitution about it. It went from, you know, one to two to three to five to seven. At one point, it got up to 10, back down to nine. So, is there a way to solidify into law with, you know, the majority we have now in Congress and the Senate and the White House to say nine's the number?
17: Yeah, great question. And nine's been the number, I think, since 1869. So almost 160 years, we have focused on having nine, or we've had nine justices on the Supreme Court. The way you do it's a constitutional amendment. We will bring that to the floor. It needs a supermajority, so I don't know that we'll get it. But we'll put the question squarely in front of everyone in the Congress. Do you want nine or do you want something else? And we'll see what the Democrats do, how they vote.
1: Yeah, and then if they vote to have more, maybe you just put 4, 10, 20, 50, and then we'll have 1,000 people on the Supreme Court in the next 10 years. It'll be amazing. Congressman Jim Jordan, we appreciate it.
17: And Carl, that's the point, because it's not supposed to be a Congress. It's not. I was just going to say, and that's the central point. Where does it end? It's not supposed to be a legislative body. It's a court, separate and equal branch of government, interpreting the law, not making the law. That's the fundamental point.
1: Yeah, exactly. Well, we appreciate people like you standing up for this, sir. Thank you. All right, coming up, college kids were told all 4 years not to use AI, only have AI bot malfunctions, and they'll get in trouble for it. And then what happened? It skipped their names at their graduation ceremonies to make the teachers' lives easier. We got that in Culture Clash next.
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20: A spectacle as he penned the Star-Spangled Banner, based on the melody of a then popular English pub song. In keeping with tradition, whenever a new flag is designed, such as with the addition of Alaska and Hawaii's star flag in 1960, the new flag flies over Fort McHenry first. As America declared independence in 1776, the people of the port city of Baltimore wanted a garrison to defend the city from an attack by British ships. Fort McHenry was born in 1798. Not until the War of 1812 did the fort see military action, where it proved remarkably useful. Later, it served as a prison in the Civil War for Confederate soldiers and political detainees. In an ironic twist, one of those detainees was Francis Scott Key's own grandson. During World War I, 100 buildings were built at Fort McHenry as a hospital for wounded troops. And in World War II, it was a Coast Guard base defending Baltimore in the event of a German naval attack. Today, it might seem like just another historic tourist attraction, but that is not so. The 16 United States Code Annotated Section 440 continues to authorize Fort McHenry's immediate closure to the public in the event of a national emergency. Fort McHenry may yet have more history to write as its flag still waves. I'm Lucy Celia, and this is An American Place on Newsmax TV.
2: January 15, 1929 was a chilly day in Atlanta, Georgia, when a family gathered to welcome into this world a new life, and with it, a new hope for America. Throughout his 39 years, he instilled in Americans a new spirit of justice and freedom, based on equality instead of status, and character instead of race. He waged a nonviolent war on racial segregation, with appearances that radiated with an energy that transcended all races, all faiths, and people of all ages, with words that still resonate today.
21: I may not get there with you, but I want you to...
2: Is justice denied?
1: Imagine being told for, like, basically all 4 years of college that you can't use AI, that it's bad. You get scrutinized for using it in your classes, you get points taken off if they catch you, not allowed to use it as a resource at all, and then your own name gets messed up at your own graduation because your college decided to try out a new AI system to read your name. Watch this.
22: So here's what's happening. We're using a new AI system as our reader. Yep. Yep. So that is a lesson learned for us.
1: Oh, it's a lesson learned for us. That was the president of the Glendale Community College, Tiffany Hernandez, literally getting booed by the entire graduating class. Dozens of graduates' names were skipped. Some were botched. These kids had the wrong names read and up on a screen that they're receiving their diplomas on. But thank God it was less work for the people who put together the graduation ceremony. Daily Caller senior politics reporter Ashley Brasfield and vice president for external affairs at the Manhattan Institute, Jesse Arm. Ashley, you know what? I'm going to call you Arshley. Arshley. That's the how AI is going to say it.
23: No, that's exactly right. And I mean, this is so discouraging. I mean, these students take 4 years to earn their degree, not use AI, earn it the way they should. And this is the once in a lifetime opportunity. They get to walk across the stage, receive their diploma in front of their families. But if one thing is for sure, I think these graduation ceremonies across the country has shown that people do not like AI. They had a commencement speech at University of Central Florida in the past week, and a commencement speaker brought up that AI is the new industrial revolution. It got booed, and she was a little shocked and taken aback by it. And, you know, the woman speaking, of course, is kind of the boomer era. But young Americans do not like this because they see what's happening. It's taking their opportunities for jobs. I mean, every time you apply for a job nowadays, they're using an AI system to filter out applications that they don't feel fits. So that's what we're dealing with nowadays, not to mention all the AI and data center issues going on right now that are very hot topics.
1: Yeah, the whole thing is insane to me. And plus, it's now more expensive to clean up the errors of the AI than actually just hiring a regular person to do it. But Jesse, speaking of graduations, apparently segregation is back on college campuses. And this time it's being celebrated. The UC Berkeley held a black-only graduation. I mean, could you imagine if there was a white-only graduation? People would be rioting. They'd be looting every Democrat city. Berkeley's not the only one. Yale did this too, man.
0: They certainly would be looting and rioting and going crazy if a whites-only graduation were ever to be put on by one of these colleges or universities. But this is the new normal. Neo-segregation is what has been adopted as the standard operating procedure in higher education, and a corrective needs to be put in place. We need to return to colorblind meritocracy. If it was good enough for Martin Luther King Jr., it should be good enough for higher education institutions in the United States in 2026.
1: Yeah, you would think. But Ashley, you just dropped this story on your own. A woke DC coffee chain is being sued after it dropped an author's appearance that was going to do like a book signing there over a transgender book. Tell us about this.
23: Yeah, well, this was a separate but equal case, basically, is the argument being made here and the legal case. So Andy Shahal is an Iraqi-born activist, progressive coffee shop owner of Bus Boys and Poets here in Washington, D.C. And the author Jordan Randall for Pink Face, which is a book about, you know, a transgender high school student turning into a trans person to gain the benefits of being trans. And the issue that they took here is with the author, actually. He's a mixed race author, Jordan is. And the reason that they didn't like it is because, oh, well, he's not transgender, so he can't write about this experience. And he's cited multiple other books, an Asian author that wrote about an Asian experience and other things. But I mean, Shahal has also been pointed out that he has his restaurant in Black-owned Business Week, even though he himself is not Black. So it's quite the hypocrisy from the progressive left, and it's kind of like the progressive left battling each other. I mean, Jordan's no conservative himself, but he is being basically accused and, his opportunity is taken away in this instance.
1: So stupid. It is like a rush to the bottom, like the race to be who could be more oppressed and the social justice. Look, I'm fine with the Democrat social justice monsters eating itself alive, but this is absolutely ridiculous.
23: Separate but equal, coming back into
1: Democrat,
23: play.
1: 100%, 100%. Democrat districts, district attorneys in 10 major cities, Jesse, are promising to prosecute ICE agents who are looking for illegals at polling places, claiming that they're intimidating people. I'm sorry. I thought that illegals weren't voting. That's what the Democrats told us. So why would they care?
0: Well, this actually relates back to the point that Ashley just raised in some ways. It's trouble in paradise within the Democratic coalition here. Black voters are not happy about this. This is an entirely reasonable thing, okay? If there's one place that an illegal immigrant shouldn't be in this country, it's at the polling place. And so this idea that everybody's working out perfectly and everybody's getting along well within this Democratic coalition, it's bumping up against each other sometimes. And this is one such example. A lot of people, even within that traditional progressive rainbow coalition that the Democrats like to tell themselves that they have, it's not so great if your communities are flooded with illegal immigrants who don't speak your language, and especially if they're trying to vote and drive your election outcomes.
1: It's all stupid. It's all so dumb. Ashley, Jesse, we appreciate it. Have a great weekend.
0: Thank you.
1: All right, coming up, Time Magazine gushing over their new Democrat rising star, Graham Plattner. Yeah, the guy with the Nazi tattoo and porta potty fetishes and likes to pick on veterans who got shot. Sounds like a great pick to me. My take on that next.
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11: Bin Laden was dead.
1: Do you remember when basically like every single person on the left told us that, oh, the Madison Square Garden Trump rally was some sort of a Nazi rally, okay? Anybody who even waved their hand above 90 degree angle was that was a Republican, was obviously saluting Hitler, according to them. I mean, it was so insane. It got so ridiculous. It's my job to watch CNN and MS, whatever now, whatever they call themselves. It's my job to watch that. I couldn't watch it for like 2 weeks straight after that. But now that the left actually has someone who's got a Nazi tattoo on his chest, he masturbated in a porta-john, called a veteran who got shot fat and hoped he died, they throw up

0: look a little familiar to some readers. In order to capture the latest twists in Donald Trump's campaign and the rising anger within the Republican Party leadership about their standard bearer's behavior. Oh, his behavior. You mean behavior like this? Drunk at a bar with his underwear? Oh, that's not Donald Trump. That's Grant Plattner and his Nazi tattoo saying that the Taliban had bad aim for not killing a fellow U.S. soldier. He got a DUI, called the Virgin Mary a skank. This is how the same Time magazine covers him. No, he goes, sun streams into his room, which is decorated with family photos and wooden Easter eggs, painted pastel shades. It goes on. As their new national star, he barnstorms the state with pugnacious brand of economic populism. They don't even get to his controversies in this article until the second page, where they do it in like this weird prism of praise. Many Democrats want candidates with flaws, faded in ink, and redemption arcs that resemble their own. Plattner's past is, in other words, maybe actually his best path. And all the high-profile Democrats who endorsed him, they use the excuse, oh, but he apologized.
1: I'm just curious why you think he's your kind of man.
2: So, as you rightly point out, he has apologized.
0: Or like Hakeem Jeffries and Chuck Schumer, who are flat-out ignoring Plattner's insane past. Hakeem, oh, I haven't seen those remarks. And yeah, BS flag on the field, dude. Such a liar. This is such a double standard. They say, oh, well, Graham struggled with PTSD. We should forgive him for those things he said and the things he did. Really? Because that's the exact opposite that the same press did for me when I said far less bad stuff back in, like, 2012, when I got out of the military, when I came back from a combat, they published almost more hit pieces on me than they did on Trump in that same month. That's why they were worried about me taking a bigger role in the Trump administration. That's what they were worried about. It had nothing to do with morals. These people are soulless. On one hand, they'll support some guy who had, you know, who's like, this guy's a bad dude. He's not like a guy who's messed up and said a few things wrong. Graham is a dirtbag. Same thing with their pal Jeffrey Epstein. Nobody said anything until it became politically unpopular. Exclusively friends with Democrats outside of like Bannon and Lutnick. Harvey Weinstein. All these same people, the same left, had zero moral compass. They all knew what they were doing, yet every single time, anytime a Republican says a bad name, Republicans are like, you know, they're the worst. And Republicans turn around, they're like, oh, I'm so sorry. I didn't mean to offend you. Even though, like, everything the Democrats are doing are trying to take away our freedoms, but you call them a communist, they're like, oh, that's racist, or whatever. Pick a word, istophobic, phobophobe of the day. They will defend, these Democrats will defend the worst stuff. And I mean, just like the chicks on The View.
2: We need to make it clear that there can be no comparison between the Black Lives Matter movement and what we saw on January 6th. There were very limited destruction of property and violence during the uprising, the Black Lives Matter uprising. And no threats to the president.
0: Oh, dear Lord. Look, Black Lives Matter burned down $2 billion worth of property and killed people. They want to compare that to January 6th. The only person who was killed on January 6th was Ashley Babbitt, who was crawling through a window. Unarmed, though, she was shot in the neck by Capitol Police officer that faced no discipline. Then they claim the same people. They claim people for, like, the worst stuff. Like, firing and even calling for the murder of the cop who shot Michael Brown, who charged that officer, reached into his car and tried to get the cop's gun. But they wanted that cop strung up because it fit the left's narrative. You tell me the BLM movement wasn't violent? The cop who was arresting George Floyd for, obviously, resisting arrest, who died of a fentanyl overdose, that cop went to jail. Eric Garner, that cop who was trying to subdue him because he was resisting arrest, he was fired for using a chokehold. This is the worst double standard I've ever seen. Graham Plattner's, I guess, just the latest example of it. Well, before we go, Stephen Colbert's final show at CBS, and as President Trump said, it's amazing that he lasted so long.
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5: Learning. John Harvard was known as a godly gentleman and a lover of learning. 2 years before his death, the Massachusetts Bay Colony appropriated a sum of money to, quote, advance learning and perpetuate it to posterity, dreading to leave an illiterate ministry to the churches. Harvard, who was wealthy himself, gave half his estate and 400 volumes of classical and theological literature to help start the institution's library. Today, Harvard's library is the largest academic library in the world, holding nearly 20 million volumes. A statue to John Harvard was erected here in Harvard Yard. Early in its founding, the college primarily trained Congregational and Unitarian clergy to serve in area churches. Up until 1886, morning prayer attendance in the college chapel was compulsory for all students. Harvard constructed several chapels in Harvard Yard, constantly outgrowing them. Finally, they built Memorial Church in 1932 in honor of the Harvard men and women who died in World War I. The school's curriculum and student body were gradually secularized during the 18th century. Harvard's alumni include 8 U.S. presidents. From such historic figures as John Adams, Teddy Roosevelt, and John F. Kennedy, to more modern names like Barack Obama and George W. Bush. Started before the American Revolution on a religious founding for higher learning, today Harvard University's history, influence, wealth, and academic reputation have made it one of the most prestigious universities in the world. I'm Lucy Celia, and this is An American Place on Newsmax TV.
6: I call upon the scientific community in our country, those who gave us nuclear weapons, to turn their great talents now to the cause of mankind and world peace.
7: On March 23, 1983, President Reagan surprised not only the nation, but members of his own cabinet and military by announcing an Oval Office address that the United States would embark on creating an anti-missile system to stop and destroy nuclear-tipped missiles in space. Reagan called the program the Strategic Defense Initiative, or SDI, while his critics quickly dubbed the program Star Wars. Still, the idea gained popular support and played a key role in undermining the Soviet Union and its arms buildup. By 1987, with his own nation facing economic collapse and unable to match the U.S. program, Soviet leader Mikhail Gorbachev capitulated and signed the Intermediate Range Nuclear Forces Treaty. Within 4 years, the Soviet Empire itself would collapse, ending a Cold War that lasted more than four decades. On Newsmax TV.
8: Ladies and gentlemen, Joe Biden did it.

0: Donald Trump is a fascist.
1: Ladies and gentlemen, testosterone has left the chat, and he's actually left CBS, airing his last episode of The Late Show. Thank God for all of us. Stephen Colbert, don't let the door hit you on the way out. President Trump putting on True Social. Colbert is finally finished at CBS. Amazing that he's lasted so long. No talent, no ratings, no life. He was like a dead person. You could take any person off the street and they would be better than his total jerk. Thank goodness he's finally gone. But of course, Colbert couldn't go without one last jab at Trump and his family.
0: The Trump golden cell phone has finally arrived after a nine-month delay. Now, the only Trump item more disappointing after a nine-month wait was Eric. You know, I've said a lot of mean things about Eric over the years. As for the phone...
1: Who's laughing now? Hey, Eric's got a real estate empire that he controls and probably has double the IQ, that guy. But anyway, he's gone, so who cares? Bob, I mean, I'm not going to lose any sleep over it.
2: No, I'm certainly not either. President Trump's still the president. He's out of a job. How about that? How about them apples?
1: Exactly. And also, Eric, like, people don't know this. Like, Eric's a very close friend of mine. He's actually like the smartest one of the whole family, but he gets all the rap for all, like, he gets all the flack from everybody.
2: Stephen Colbert acted like a kid for losing his job. He blamed everybody but himself, right?
1: Yeah.
2: Look at the mirror.
1: No, he did. And he tried to, like, get him sued for, like, some copyright thing on the way out the door. Real class act. Anyway, B-Train,

0: Good evening. I'm Edie Hill, filling in for Greg tonight. New signs of chaos inside Iran as regime infighting and U.S. pressure grow. Plus, Americans paying more for gas and travel this Memorial Day as the Iran war hits the economy. And police warn anti-cop rhetoric is putting officers and now their families in danger. We begin tonight, though, in the Middle East, where Iran is holding a masterclass in geopolitical cognitive dissonance. On one hand, it is supposedly negotiating a peace treaty. On the other, it is writing a hitman's paycheck. Back in February, the joint U.S.-Israeli strikes of Operation Epic Fury eliminated the supreme leader. So, you know, when your entire system of government is predicated on absolute obedience to a single leader, removing him creates more than a leadership gap. It creates a big hole. For over three decades, the Ayatollah wasn't just the man in charge. He was the glue holding together a deeply fractured syndicate of radical clerics, corrupt bureaucrats, and the Islamic Revolutionary Guard. Now that glue is gone, and the entire apparatus has splintered in real time, helped along, of course, by well-informed Israeli targeting. What we see now is Tehran in pure chaos. IRGC infighting, panicked parliamentarians, and desperate diplomats all jostling for control of a steering wheel that no longer exists. The result? Extreme geopolitical schizophrenia. Now, here's Exhibit A. We have Iranian diplomats sitting in Pakistan pushing a 10-point peace plan that, by the way, has them holding the key to world destruction. Talking about ceasefires and begging for sanctions relief. While the diplomats are doing that, the Iranian parliament is drafting an assassination bill. It officially offers over $57 million to anyone, anywhere, who can assassinate President Trump, CENTCOM Commander Brad Cooper, or Israeli Prime Minister Benjamin Netanyahu. Now, think about that just for a second. It's kind of the equivalent of swiping right, meeting for a first date and ordering dinner, and then casually mentioning that you've offered to pay a guy named Vinny to break the kneecaps in the parking lot of the person that you're sitting with. Nations serious about peace don't open negotiations by crowdsourcing the assassination of the other party. Iran's diplomatic failure is a symptom of the factional chaos within its own borders. Without the Ayatollah's iron fist forcing everyone into compliance, you end up with the foreign ministry trying to prevent a devastating war from restarting. Hardliners in parliament try to out-radical each other. It's a hydra, and none of those heads agrees on which direction to bite. Now we have Exhibit B. This is absolute delusion of leverage. Iran's decided that since it's lost most of its military infrastructure to American airstrikes, they're going to pretend they own the ocean by claiming control of the Strait of Hormuz. The waterway, the U.S. Navy is actively blockading, but it gets better. They aren't just claiming the water. They also claim the dirt underneath the water. Iran is hard at work setting up a permit system for subsea fiber optic data cables that connect Europe, the Middle East, and Asia. They actually want tech and telecom companies like Google, Meta, and Microsoft to pay so-called transit fees to route those cables through the strait. Now, in a way, you have to admire the sheer audacity of this. You're dealing with the fallout from a devastating bombing campaign. Your supreme leader is gone. Your economy's in ruins. And your big brain move is to send an invoice to Mark Zuckerberg and expect him to Venmo protection money so Instagram doesn't somehow buffer in Doha. And then you got the cherry on top. War reparations. Iran says financial compensation is necessary for the military sites the U.S. blew up. Now, conveniently, that kind of overlooks the decades of damage inflicted by the Iran-funded proxy terror groups like Hezbollah, Hamas, the Houthis, and others. The lives lost, the infrastructure annihilated, and the chaos created for the rest of the Middle East. So where does this leave us? And more importantly, how should President Trump respond? So if I'm president, the response is simple, it's pithy, and it's public. Point out that $57 million is a cute offer, but given the state of the Iranian economy and the weight of global sanctions, they'd probably need to pay any future assassin in pistachios and carpet remnants. Second, call the president and the Kyiv officials and make sure they're secured. Then lead into the absurdity of this. Pop up a Truth Social post asking Tehran that if there's $57 million laying around, why don't they buy some fire extinguishers for their exploding drone factories? You know, and then third, squeeze the proxies. With Tehran broke and the infighting, those political pariahs are staring at severely overdrawn bank accounts. So cut the supply lines. Show the world the head of the snake is severed. And fourth, use their own schizophrenia against them at the negotiating table, because I can see Rubio doing his best Clint Eastwood, looking across the table at the Iranians, and then he just says, I'd love to sign this ceasefire, but I have a strict policy against signing contracts with people who are actively crowdsourcing our president's murder. So which one of your factions is really in charge? That's the reality of dealing with a headless regime. You aren't negotiating with a state. You're actually negotiating with five different cartels impersonating a government. The bounties, the shipping tolls, the data cable invoices, the demands for reparations, these are not the actions of a confident global power. They are the flailing reflexes of a mortally wounded system trying to convince itself that it's still dangerous. So the play isn't to get angry. It is to keep pressure maximized. Keep the planes gassed up, for sure, and let the Iranian factions tear each other apart, fighting over the scraps of a regime that effectively died in February. Joining us now is Newsmax foreign policy analyst and former Trump foreign policy advisor, Waleed Faris, along with retired U.S. Air Force Brigadier General and Newsmax contributor, Blaine Holt. Thank you very much for being with us. I want to start with some breaking news this evening. There are reports circulating that first daughter Ivanka Trump has been targeted by an Islamic Revolutionary Guard Corps-trained terrorist in a revenge plot over the death of Iran's military chief, Qasem Soleimani, in a U.S. drone strike. The terrorist reportedly spoke of the plot, for which he supposedly had a blueprint of Ivanka's Florida home before his recent capture in Turkey. He has since been extradited to the U.S. So, Waleed, I want to get your reaction on this first. What do you think?
1: Well, first of all, jihadists in general have said that they have targeted the Trump family. I myself, as one of the first foreign policy advisors during the campaign in 2016, there was an invitation coming from Egypt, but from allies. And the campaign was very firm. The invitation was to Ivanka Trump to deliver a speech to women. The campaign was very clear. And I was from that direction. You cannot have her go because the Muslim Brotherhood, the jihadists. And now we have a problem with the Islamic regime in Iran since the assassination, mostly since that time, of the head of the Quds force. So it is very serious when we hear stories or reports about individuals who have been working with the commander who has been eliminated, who have been working with the regime against members of the families. That is a top priority, because by targeting the family, by targeting people who are close to the president or members of the cabinet or anybody who is a decision maker, they are trying to create a chaos. They are trying to create divisions to get and gain time for their regime. So we have to be very careful about that. And I am very happy that this information was unveiled, and then he is arrested.
0: Yeah, and Turkey apparently helped us with this. Blaine, you know, we know that the president has been targeted by Iran in the past, but do you think that, given those threats and those attempts, that enough protection is being given to his family members? And you think about the just the dichotomy of this. You've got Ivanka's husband handling negotiations, and now we're hearing that according to the reports, they had a hitman out there trying to actually kill her here on U.S. soil.
2: Well, it's going to make it very difficult at the negotiating table now if you're Jared Kushner. I mean, think about it. If your spouse was targeted by the one across the negotiating table, it's probably going to not go very well. But I think all of this is coming to an end anyway. And I know the administration fully expected members of the first family to be targeted, because this is what warfare is. What I'm concerned about is the U.S. Secret Service up for this task based on previous times? That's one. Two, are we looking at the beginning of a new shift in the Iranian plan to see terror cells now activate? Look, I think we're going back to combat operations very soon. The Qatari delegation is departing Tehran. The foreign minister from Islamabad only has one more day there, and then they're leaving. The Iranians have shut down airspace. And most importantly, President Trump is not going to attend his son's wedding.
0: Well, I'll tell you what, it's one thing, you know, if you're a parent, you know, it's one thing for people to come after you. When they go after your kids, that mm-hmm. takes it to a whole new level. And this apparently is serious. Waleed, given the overwhelming military and economic pressure that was facing Tehran, do the Iranian negotiators' maximalist demands reflect a calculated strategy somehow on their part, or are they just genuinely detached from reality?
1: You know, I heard and I watched your introduction, the first remarks you offered. Excellent. Yes, they are stunned since the elimination of the top leader, Ayatollah Khamenei. This has never happened to them before. First leader, the founding leader, you know, died of natural causes. But Ali Khamenei is the top of everything. He's the top of their caliphate, of their imamate. I don't know if they are really fighting against each other. They're all, you know, concerned. I think power now is slowly coming into the hands, half of it in the hands of the IRGC top commanders. They don't want to declare one leader because that he will be eliminated, not a she. Mm-hmm. Yeah. He'll be eliminated by the alliance. But there are other decision makers who are the money people. You know, the regime has been receiving billions and billions of dollars and making billions of other dollars. So I can imagine and project that the commanders, they don't want to surrender the Islamic regime like what happened in Venezuela. But the money people are telling them, be careful. We cannot guarantee anything. We have the money. The Americans are mm-hmm. much stronger than us in finding the money and collecting that money. So this is where the real tension is happening between the mafia that has the money and the IRGC, who are sometimes erratic, like if true, that this was a conspiracy to eliminate, you know, Ivanka, mm-hmm. that would be huge. That would tell you that they don't know where they're going now.
0: General Holt, you've observed this back and forth in negotiations. In your opinion, should the U.S. expect any viable diplomatic options?
2: No, not at all. Listen, time is on our side. That's what President Trump has been using as he watches these factions go at each other. And now they're just lunging into the fog. They're in a desperate place. So what does that mean? That means we're going to aid in a better revolution that's coming. We're not going to let a revenge-minded regime stay in for infinity. And you certainly are not going to let them have nuclear weapons. They've proven who they are. And honestly, Karg Island has to be secured, and we've got to secure the oil fields for the world. And then the Straits of Hormuz, too. So these are the elements that we're going to see, and I think we'll see them in days, not weeks.
0: All right. Waleed Faris, Brigadier General Blaine Holt, thank you both very much for joining us and sharing your expertise.
1: Thank you.
0: Coming up, as the threats against America and our leaders escalate, comes news today, the director of national intelligence is stepping down. Up next, Charles Marino, an expert who's protected Clinton, Bush, Biden. Is he concerned about the change, and who will he pick to fill the role if he had the choice? We've got that next.
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0: Director of National Intelligence Tulsi Gabbard announced today that she is resigning after revealing her husband, Abraham, has been diagnosed with a rare form of bone cancer. Gabbard said the devastating diagnosis forced her to choose between her role in government and her family. She says that Abraham has been my rock throughout our 11 years of marriage. His strength and love have sustained me through every challenge, and I cannot, in good conscience, ask him to face this fight alone while I continue in this demanding and time-consuming position. To discuss, let's bring in Newsmax national security contributor Charles Marino. Thanks for being with us. Charles, first, your reaction to that, and second, after protecting multiple presidents, what are your concerns?
11: Well, you hate to hear that the director stepping down because of this personal issue going on right now with her husband, and we pray that he gets better soon. But this is a critical position for the administration that needs to be filled immediately. It comes at a critical time as we face more threats from more places at any time in our history. Based on the previous segment that you just had and all the issues you brought up prove that point. So this position was born out of the attacks of September 11, 2001. It serves as the quarterback of the entire intelligence community, is responsible for putting together the presidential daily intelligence briefs, and also makes sure that the right information is getting to the right people at the right time, to include agencies like the U.S. Secret Service to protect the First Family and others.
0: Well, I'd like to turn a little bit right now to this news that just came out recently that there was a former IRGC official who was trained to target Ivanka Trump. He was arrested, and I'm sure you heard about this, that arrest that took place in Turkey. The person was then extradited here to the United States, Mohammed Bakar al-Sadi. And they say that he was planned on killing Ivanka. Reports show that he had maps of her Florida residence and that this was all a revenge plot because of the killing of Soleimani. Now, what do you make of this? And are we taking seriously enough, not just the threats to our president, but the extended family as well?
11: Yeah, and I think the Secret Service is paying very close attention to this and putting the resources where they need. Look, they're one of the few agencies on the planet that has zero margin for error. They have to get it right 100% of the time. So that's why this information, the intelligence, it's very important that this position gets filled to make sure that there's no slowness in getting this essential information to the people who need it to make wise and informed operational decisions. And this is a perfect example of that. Look, I don't think the appointment of the next director of national intelligence is somebody that could come in having to undergo a steep learning curve. Right. What I think it needs to be somebody that knows the game, is very familiar with what needs to be done, and can step in and do this. I don't see this as a position that gets tasked out to Marco Rubio, for example, in addition to the other positions that he's filling right now.
0: Yeah. You know, what makes it all the more stunning and also questions how the president is going to react to this is that here you have Ivanka allegedly targeted. And at the same time, her husband is one of the people trying to craft some sort of a peace negotiation, peace deal with the same government.
11: This is not a partisan issue when you have the First Family, especially the extended family, be targeted. You know, there's a real life case example of this where former President Bush, 41, was going to Kuwait to celebrate the anniversary of the Gulf War, the first Gulf War. And it was uncovered that Saddam Hussein had a plot to kill President Bush, 41, and President Clinton, who was in office at the time, carried out a military attack against Baghdad. So these are the types of things where you see military action go forth against these terrorist groups who choose to target the First Family and others that are protected.
0: So you think of all the issues that Iran is facing right now. What goal do they have in trying to kill the daughter of the president?
11: Oh, this is nothing but revenge. That's what this is. They know it won't advance any ideologies that they have other than retribution. And every action has a reaction. And this is a reaction that is entirely predictable and expected by all of the agencies tasked with providing the intelligence and the operational protection to the First Family and others. And so they've got to be prepared for this. This is Iran's MO, no different than closing the Strait of Hormuz. You should also expect that they're going to attempt to retaliate not only in their own region, but also in targets here in the U.S. And of course, this comes on the heels of the Biden administration allowing all sorts of terrorists into our country. So not only do we have to worry about these threats from being afar, but also right here within our own borders. So that's why the threat level has never been higher here in the United States.
0: You know, I kind of like live and breathe news, and I had no idea how many Iranians had come into the United States through the southern border and had then been picked up here after the Trump administration number two started, but had been picked up, and the backgrounds that these people had. It's not just a handful. It is dozens of people from Iran that are coming in here. Yeah. They are not here because they're trying to make a better life for themselves and their family based on their background. Do you think that we have enough resources out there and we know what to do? I mean, local sheriffs, the places around the cities around the country, they've got to be prepared to handle this.
11: Well, they are. And the big fear is that all of these terrorists and criminals are hiding in sanctuary cities who continue to disrupt at every possible turn the operations of ICE, who are trying to prioritize these types of threats and get them out of the country. You know, not only did we see illegal entry facilitated by the cartels, make no mistake about it, the cartels will work with any organization or group that wants to pay them. But also, they're also working with other very dangerous individuals as well. So it's very important that the intelligence continues to move, that it continues to identify these threats and thwart these types of operations, and also that we are able to execute on removing these threats from the country, because the Biden administration let them all in. No vetting was possible.
0: Final thoughts on what the Secret Service should be doing, what you would recommend that the First Family do and others that are heads of our government, because it is clear that the Iranians have put bounties on the heads of a lot of people. We know that $57 million is what they were discussing and offering, texting out, and they received more than 250,000 responses reportedly, and people adding money to that to the bounty on the president's head.
11: Well, the Secret Service knows what needs to be done. Now it's up to Congress and Secretary Mullen at the Department of Homeland Security to make sure that they've got the adequate funding that they need to institute and implement the operations that they need. This includes the manpower. This includes the technologies. This includes all the enhancements that they need to make around the protection of those they have responsibility for protecting. As I said, this is a critical time in our country. I don't think the job of the Secret Service has been as tested as we have seen it in recent history. And unfortunately, that is not going to diminish. So Congress needs to get together. They need to solve this DHS funding fiasco that the Democrats caused. It's unacceptable. The country can't tolerate it. It's putting people at risk. And it's putting the First Family at risk.
0: And regardless of who the First Family is, as Americans, we want them protected.
11: Right.
0: That's for sure. Charles Marino, thank you so much for joining us, sharing your thoughts and expertise.
11: Thanks, Edie.
0: Mm-hmm. We're going to take a quick break. A lot of breaking news this evening, and we'll be right back.
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14: 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I love working at Newsmax because every day we bring you honest reporting with real conversations, no spin. 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
15: Rising majestically at the heart of the nation's capital stands the often called Residence of Presidents, not the White House. It's the Willard Hotel, and almost every president since Franklin Pierce has passed through its doors.
16: If Washington, D.C. is the center of our nation and our capital, the Willard is the center of Washington, D.C. In fact, our neighbors next door are the White House, and we stand between the White House and the Capitol.
15: It was 25-year-old Henry Willard who purchased the hotel and began turning it into the prestigious showplace it is today. Just days prior to his inauguration in 1861, President-elect Lincoln, under threat of assassination, was smuggled quietly into the hotel. A short time later, hotel guest Julia Ward Howe sprang from her bed in the middle of the night and scrawled the verses to the Battle Hymn of the Republic on a piece of stationery. Almost 100 years later, another stirring piece of history was written here in the lobby. Martin Luther King penned his famous I Have a Dream speech here in 1963. In fact, great writers of all stripes have frequented the Willard. Peacock Alley was a favorite spot for Mark Twain, who wrote two of his books in the hotel. Twain fancied a stroll down the block-long indoor promenade, ending for a drink at the hotel's Round Robin Bar. Also a favorite of poet Walt Whitman. Today, the bar remains a meeting place of the powerful. President Grant was known to slip out of the White House and into the Willard for a drink and a cigar. Others would be waiting in the lobby to corner him for favors. He called them lobbyists, a practice alive and well today. The Willard is a crown jewel of America's capital. It is a favorite for inaugural parades, official events, or simply to bear witness to the next great chapter of American history. I'm Lucy Celia, and this is An American Place on Newsmax TV.
17: It took 34 years to build, but on August 15, 1914, the Panama Canal was officially opened for business and was quickly crowned one of the seven wonders of the modern world. President Theodore Roosevelt believed the completion of the canal was essential to American security and prosperity, so he negotiated with the French to purchase the canal's properties and dredging equipment. But when negotiations with Colombia over a canal treaty broke down, Roosevelt backed a local bloodless revolution that lasted only a few hours. And on November 3, 1903, the nation of Panama was born. With the opening of the Panama Canal, the Atlantic and Pacific Oceans were joined.
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0: Welcome back. We have breaking news that the daughter of the president, Ivanka Trump, was targeted for an assassination plot by an Iranian who was upset after the killing of Qasem Soleimani in Iraq. We are joined now by Entefad Kanbar. He is a former deputy military attaché at Iraq's embassy in Washington, D.C. And I am so appreciative of you joining us this evening because I understand that you have a very good knowledge of what this is about and the background of the suspect. First off, tell me about this person and why he was so focused on attempting to kill Ivanka.
19: Well, Edie, small correction. He's not Iranian. He's an Iraqi citizen, and he's part of the Iraqi militia proxy to Iran. and he has obtained something called service passport, which is one tier below diplomatic passport, which showed that the Iraqi state is implicated in this plot. He was basically captured by the Turkish intelligence, handed to the FBI, and the FBI did a great job to protect the United States of America and extradite him here to New York. He's a very dangerous terrorist, and he published a plan of the compound where Ivanka Trump lives, and he basically vowed to take revenge for the killing of Qasem Soleimani, whom he considered as like his uncle.
0: And Qasem Soleimani was the Iranian military chief, but he was killed in a U.S. drone strike in Iraq 6 years ago or so, correct?
19: Yeah, in January 3rd, 2020, he was killed by U.S. strike ordered by our great President Trump. It was one of the biggest turning points in weakening Iran. Qasem Soleimani was a notorious commander of the Quds Force. Mm-hmm. And this guy, which was captured and brought to New York, al-Sadi, he basically was personally trained and prepared for by Qasem Soleimani to perpetrate suicide and terror attacks all over the world, including London and New York, and targeting Ivanka Trump. In fact, al-Sadi made a post on Twitter saying that Imam Khomeini ordered to take revenge for those who are killed by the infidels, which is the United States of America, and we will take revenge from those who are in this compound, which is in Florida. Mm-hmm. And I think they call it the billionaire something. And he basically vowed through his friends and people who he knows that he wants to kill Ivanka Trump, God forbidden, to take revenge from what happened to his commander Qasem Soleimani, yeah, and to basically cause harm and suffering to President Trump himself, because he knows that the president very much loves his daughter.
0: Yes. And we're focused on Ivanka Trump's being the target this evening. But when he was arrested in Turkey and then extradited to the U.S., he's charged with 18 different attacks and attempted attacks throughout Europe and the United States. So he certainly was prolific in his attacks and clearly his hatred towards Americans and others. Thank you so much for joining us, Entefad Kanbar, former deputy military attaché at Iraq's embassy in D.C. Appreciate your time.
19: Thank you.
20: I'll find it. I live here. I'll go to your house and look at your cars. I'll see you. I'll see you soon. I'll see you soon. Careful what? It's a public address. I can find it and I can go out there. I will be there and I'm going to check out your cars. That's my intention. I'll be there to check out your cars. I will be there. I'll see you soon.
0: A breathtaking level of spite and stupidity tonight. A New York woman named Beatrix LaCroix chose to target the wife of a police officer who previously arrested the woman for fleeing after a car wreck. LaCroix was caught, arrested last October for alleged reckless driving, speeding, and improper license. Last Saturday, she somehow got a hold of the cell phone number and called the officer's wife on the phone. Lou Savillo, president of the Suffolk County Police Benevolent Association, joins us. And he says that current laws leave many police officers and their families at risk. Lou, thanks for being with us. And I know you've been really upfront about the danger that these officers face on and off duty. And now, clearly, their families, they're going after them. What changes are needed?
21: Yeah, we absolutely need changes here in New York State. You know, it's normal that when a police officer goes to work, that his family worries about him. What's not normal is that now the police officer needs to worry about his family at home, because police officers' families are not safe in their own homes, thanks to the laws here in New York State. You know, our families are being targeted. It just takes a few clicks of a mouse to find the officer's spouse, his children. Mm-hmm. And this incident underscores that. There's only one reason to contact the wife of a police officer that arrested you, and that is to threaten and intimidate and to try to cajole the officer into not doing their duty.
0: Yeah, I remember a video of just roving crowds of people here in New York City that were following police officers, yelling at them, taking videos, taking down the license plate numbers, things like that. And then you had officers getting threats during those Black Lives Matter protests in 2020. Have you seen an increase in threats since then? What are officers saying?
21: Yes, absolutely. And it's chilling. It's chilling to have a criminal that you've arrested contact your family, tell your family they know where your house is. Mm-hmm. I know the parks that your children play at. That's what we have seen here in Suffolk County and really across this state. You know, it's outrageous. Albany is derelict in their duties. These laws are archaic. They are not keeping up with the times. We need a law that makes it illegal to threaten a police officer, to threaten to come to a police officer's home, to intimidate a police officer's family. Right now, I have my members, they get Christmas cards from the criminals that they arrest, literally get Christmas cards in the mail. Now, there's no law against sending a Christmas card, but obviously it's chilling. Yes. When you arrest someone and then your wife or your children go to the mail and open a Christmas card from that individual, obviously meant to threaten you.
0: Yeah, I used to volunteer at one of the precincts here in New York City. I know how hard these men and women work and how much they care about the citizens, all the citizens that they're protecting. And so it is disheartening to hear that that this is increasing and it's being accepted in New York State. Lou Savillo, thank you very much for joining us, and hopefully there is a change coming.
21: My pleasure. Thank you. Uh-huh.
0: Coming up on our program, Memorial Day weekend is here, and those gas and grocery prices remain stubbornly high. Will that come to an end with the conflict in Iran winding down? We'll find out more after this.
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2: And Joe Black. The following year, he signed with the Pittsburgh Pirates, and a baseball legend was born. During the 58 offseason, Roberto Clemente enlisted in the United States Marine Corps Reserve. 5 years later, he married Vera Zabala, and the couple had three children. The future four-time National League batting champion, two-time World Series champion, and winner of 12 Gold Glove Awards, played in 15 All-Star games, and ended with a major league career of 3,000 hits and a batting average above 300. However, Roberto Clemente's championship qualities did not end on the ball field. Clemente, a devout Catholic, spent his off seasons tirelessly organizing charitable efforts to aid those in need throughout Latin America. Following the massive earthquake that crippled Managua, Nicaragua, he organized three different relief flights, only to learn later corrupt government officials had stolen those supplies. To ensure safe delivery, he decided to accompany the fourth flight himself. Sadly, the supply plane was old and overloaded and crashed on takeoff, killing all on board. On December 31st, 1972, one of the greatest ball players of all time, Roberto Clemente, died at age 38 as both a hero and a legend.
1: The
3: when Rosa Parks stepped on that Montgomery, Alabama bus on December 1st, 1955, she didn't set out to make history. She just wanted to get home. Montgomery's segregated buses had divided seating. White passengers in front, colored passengers in the back. When the bus driver needed more seats for his white passengers, he ordered her and three others to vacate their seats. The others complied and moved, but Rosa quietly refused and was quickly arrested. Working alongside Dr. Martin Luther King, Rosa's arrest sparked a highly effective citywide protest with African Americans boycotting city buses. Rosa's protest and resulting boycott didn't end segregation, but it sparked a movement that ended the racial system, paving the way for a more equal society. You're watching An American Moment.
0: So, where are you heading this holiday weekend? Wherever it is, you will not be alone. More than 45 million people are expected to travel this holiday. And as they do, they're going to be paying more for gas and groceries as the Iran war has driven up the oil prices and rattled global markets. You could even see $5 gas. $5 outside California and New York. The new Fed chairman under immediate pressure from inflation and the extended cost of the war. Let's bring in now Thomas Savage, a research fellow at the American Institute for Economic Research, and Sam Romaine, chairman for Americans for Energy Dominance. Thank you both for being here. And Sam, let me start with you. Are Americans feeling the cost of the Iran war every time they fill up their tank? Iran has been, and the Houthis have been, you know, sort of, now, I won't say terrorizing, but certainly been a real problem for many of these vessels that have been transiting the strait for quite a while. How much of that impacts the cost of gas?
4: Yeah, right now, today, 45 million Americans are paying what I'm calling the Iranian tax. We're at $4.55 a gallon, probably pushing closer to $5 a gallon, according to Politico just this afternoon. Mm-hmm. The problem is we've handed a foreign terrorist regime the power to set the price of American fuel. This has to end, and President Trump is the first one in 20 years actually taking a stance on this. 20 years of restrictionist policy has left us exposed. We've exported our manufacturing, we've imported our energy, we've overprinted our money, and then we end up shocked that a blockade in the Strait of Hormuz is draining our strategic oil reserves.
0: Yeah. Thomas, today there was a new Fed chair sworn in, and he's got to handle a lot immediately. Mm-hmm. Listen to what the president said, and then you can let us know if you think Warsh is the right man to help keep inflation under control. Listen.
22: And I expect he will go down as one of the truly great chairmen of the Federal Reserves that we've ever had. I really believe that. I think he's got abilities that very few people have. Covers a lot of territory, and he's respected by everybody, and that's so important in that position. Congratulations to Kevin.
0: So is he the right man for the job, Thomas?
23: Well, I certainly hope so. Ultimately, he's inheriting a Fed that's trapped between a rock and a hard place. Lots of debt, above average inflation and inflation fears. And then also, I guess I would say another rock or another hard place there, because you're seeing political pressure from the White House as well. Mm-hmm. Ultimately, though, he's going to have to make some tough decisions this year. Markets are going to hang on his every word to see what the Fed is going to do, and they're going to react to it. Now, there are some things that the Fed just can't handle, like the Fed can't drill for oil, they can't increase the supply of it. But you know what the Fed can do is start shrinking that balance sheet, start selling the treasury bills, the mortgage-backed securities, is that's a way to help rein in inflation without tampering with the interest rates.
0: And Sam, I wanted to ask you if you think that this is going to be something that's a short-term, or as soon as the Iran war ends, do you think that the prices are going to come right back down?
4: No, I don't think they're going to come right back down anytime soon, actually. In the best case scenario, in my opinion, is late Q1, early Q2. The problem is that we have commoditized our energy infrastructure. And so we could drill every well in the Permian Basin, but that doesn't change the fact that we are still dealing with a global commodity. And when you have entire nations in Europe and in Asia who are bone dry, mm-hmm. they're willing to pay a lot more than we are. So we can drill, baby, drill until the cows come home. But if we don't start building, and I think Trump's on the right path there, permit reform, but building in general, it's not going to solve the problem broadly, and especially when it comes this winter to our utility bills.
0: Oh, good. Well, I'm sure we'll have you back to talk about that later on. Sam and Thomas, thank you both for joining us tonight.
23: Thank you.
4: Thanks so much.
0: Well, if you're a NASCAR fan, you know it has just been a heartbreak. Just days after telling a reporter this.
7: Why do these moments never get old, Kyle?
8: Because you never know when the last one is, you know.
0: Wow. I mean, a champion, a true champion. Kyle Busch, though, dead at the age of 41. We have the newly released 911 call, and we'll break that down next.
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29: Nestled in the rolling hills of Northern Virginia, Bull Run Regional Park is a place of natural beauty. But beneath these peaceful landscapes lies the site of one of the most pivotal and bloodiest battles of the Civil War. This is Bull Run, where on July 21st, 1861, the first major battle of the Civil War erupted. Known as the First Battle of Manassas in the South, it was a brutal clash between Union and Confederate forces, a battle that shattered illusions of a short war and signaled years of carnage to come. I'm Lucy Celia, and this is An American Place on Newsmax.

0: and tried to run a truck, and they wouldn't let him run a truck early on. But here, 41 years old at this time. So during that period of time, everyone's known of Kyle Busch, and he totally changed the sport from the moment he walked in at 16 to this past Thursday. He changed the sport in so many ways. He was a phenomenal talent, one of those natural talents that just sets in a race car and drives it, and had a passion and attitude, which went together, the passion and the love of the sport, but the attitude to win at all costs. And that's what made him a great racer. Yeah.
1: You certainly understand, because both of y'all grew up in racing families. So it was, I mean, it was literally in your blood. And I know that you also suffered the loss of your son in racing. And so you can relate to what his family is going through. This is just something that came out of the blue so suddenly.
0: And I think that is the sadness and the part that has stunned our community. And the racing world, the racing community, is mm-hmm. a small community. We like to think that everybody understands racing and everybody knows racing, but it's really a tight-knit, small community. And the suddenness, the tragic nature of the loss of Kyle Busch, you never saw it coming. I mean, we've had things in the past with Davey Allison and Alan Kulwicki back in the late 90s. And airplane crashes, which were sudden and tragic, but nothing like this that just totally caught you off guard. You hear, you see, you talk to him on a Tuesday or Wednesday, and he's gone on a Thursday. So it has absolutely put a pale over what this weekend will be, the Coca-Cola 600, yeah. but over our sport, and I think it'll be here for a long time.
1: You know, everybody's been trying to figure out what happened. I mean, as you said, 41 years old, and, you know, they said that he'd had a sinus problem, but then it was brought up that in these simulator tests that you had intense G forces and that also a lot of heat. How does that impact a racer?
0: So listen, we all get used to driving a race car in unbearable conditions, 120, 130, 140 degrees inside a car,
1: wow.
0: Pulling multiple G's. I mean, it's crazy what we do, but we do it because we love it. And you know, whether that contributed to what's going on, I'm not a doctor. I didn't go to medical school. I'm a race car driver. I hit walls for a living. That's what I did. So and I can't answer any of that or even speak to any of that. I only know that Kyle Busch, at 41 years old, was in phenomenal shape to drive a car, to do the things he did. He was an incredible athlete.
1: Yeah. The president took to Truth Social, and he said this in part. He says, the legendary NASCAR driver Kyle Busch tragically, unexpectedly passed away yesterday. A true talent who loved NASCAR and its fans. Kyle was a winner. And I'll tell you, NASCAR is a small family, but you've got a huge family in fans. And fans, you know, we feel like we know you all, and we are part of the family. And this has taken a lot of people, you know, pretty hard.
0: Yeah, it does. And that is the fascinating part. There are so many fans out there that felt like Kyle Busch was part of their family.
1: Yeah.
0: And they suffer the loss and they grieve like a family member has passed. And that is the fascinating part. And that's why NASCAR drivers love NASCAR fans. We'll head out to the Speedway here on Sunday. There'll be 180, 190,000 people there collectively grieving for Kyle Busch and his family, his parents, his wife, his kids, and for the sport in general. But it is fascinating. When my son passed, I got letters and sympathy letters from families, and I felt like that I was the one that should be extending sympathy to them, because I felt like they had lost somebody who came into their living room every Sunday afternoon and entertained them. And that's what Kyle Busch did to hundreds of thousands of fans.
1: Well, Kyle Petty, we appreciate you joining us to talk about your friendship and about this amazing racer whose life ended way too soon. Thank you.
0: Thank you. God bless you.
1: Stay right there. We are coming back.
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6: Davis also became the first female president of the Academy of Motion Picture Arts and Sciences. But out of all of her accomplishments, Davis said she was sincerely proud of the Hollywood Canteen, which she opened on October 3, 1942. She transformed an old L.A. nightclub into a serviceman's hangout, where Hollywood's elite stars volunteered to entertain the troops. Later, in 1980, Davis was awarded the Distinguished Civilian Service Medal, the Department of Defense's highest civilian award for her volunteer efforts during the war. After a long bout with breast cancer, on October 6, 1989, the Hollywood icon died at age 81, having just returned from a film festival held in her honor. 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
7: I call upon the scientific community in our country, those who gave us nuclear weapons, to turn their great talents now to the cause of mankind and world peace.
8: On March 23, 1983, President Reagan surprised not only the nation, but members of his own cabinet and military by announcing an Oval Office address that the United States would embark on creating an anti-missile system to stop and destroy nuclear-tipped missiles in space. Reagan called the program the Strategic Defense Initiative, or SDI, while his critics quickly dubbed the program Star Wars. Still, the idea gained popular support and played a key role in undermining the Soviet Union and its arms buildup. By 1987, with his own nation facing economic collapse and unable to match the U.S. program, Soviet leader Mikhail Gorbachev capitulated and signed the Intermediate Range Nuclear Forces Treaty. Within 4 years, the Soviet Empire itself would collapse, ending a Cold War that lasted more than four decades. You're watching An American Moment on Newsmax TV.
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11: SpaceX launched its biggest, most powerful Starship today, a giant next-generation rocket NASA is counting on to help return Americans to the moon. 407 feet tall, Starship blasted off from Starbase, Texas on its 12th test flight, carrying mock Starlink satellites, and testing the major upgrades for future moon missions. Elon Musk says that the Starship was ultimately built to take humans to Mars. But first, NASA says we need it ready for a possible return to the moon before the end of the decade. Well, that is going to do it for this edition of Greg Kelly Reports. Greg will be back next week right here at 9 p.m. Have a wonderful Memorial weekend, and we look forward to seeing you next week. Have a great night.
12: Tonight, compensation clash. President Trump says justice is finally coming. But some Republicans say he's gone too far. The new accountability fund sparking debate within the GOP. Plus, sticker shock. A Nevada student punished for bringing stickers to school that support federal law enforcement. While ICE and anti-ICE protesters were not only allowed, but encouraged to skip class. And Stephen Colbert takes his final bow as the remaining late night hosts struggle to maintain relevance. Is it lights out for late night TV? All that and much more. The Pulse starts now. Good evening, friends, and welcome to The Pulse. I am David Harris Jr. and TGIF to you, friends. Got to be thankful for each and every day we're given. Well, while President Trump is finally delivering real justice for victims of the Biden regime's vicious lawfare, a handful of GOP senators are melting down and stabbing him in the back over the new anti-weaponization fund. And let's be clear, friends, this is not a slush fund. This is accountability. After years of deep state and radical Democrats illegally leaking President Trump's taxes, raiding Mar-a-Lago, and targeting him and other countless patriotic Americans with weaponized prosecutions, this Justice Department just secured a settlement. And it's one that creates a $1.8 billion fund to make victims whole. And remember, friends, President Trump gave up massive personal claims, including a $10 billion lawsuit, just so targeted Americans could finally get some justice. This morning on Truth Social, he said, "I could have settled my case, including the illegal release of my tax returns and the equally illegal break-in of Mar-a-Lago, for an absolute fortune. Instead, I am helping others who were so badly abused by an evil, corrupt, and weaponized Biden administration receive at last, long last, justice." But instead of standing with Trump, oh no, we've got senators like Tom Tillis calling it stupid on stilts, Mitch McConnell trashing it as morally wrong, and Senate Majority Leader John Thune saying he's not a big fan. Yeah, well, these same people who stayed pretty much silent while Americans were financially ruined by rogue prosecutors and corrupt judges, well, and here's the height of their hypocrisy, friends. Senator John Thune was all in favor of compensation when it was for members of the Senate Club. Let's roll that flashback.
13: That was a Senate-specific solution. The statute that was violated applied only to the Senate, which is why we addressed it the way that we did. One thing I can tell you is there is a high level of interest in addressing the weaponization of the federal government, in this case the Biden Justice Department, against Article I members, Article I members of our government here in the United States Senate.
12: So please understand this. When it's senators' constitutional rights on the line, well, you're all for financial compensation from the Justice Department. But when it's President Trump, Mayor Giuliani, and thousands of everyday Americans who had their lives pretty much destroyed by the witch hunts underneath Biden's DOJ, then it's suddenly a horrible idea. Are you kidding me? Friends, this is exactly why Americans are fed up with Washington Republicans who talk tough, but then they fold the second it's time to actually protect their voters instead of protecting the club. Friends, President Trump is doing what so many career politicians never had the guts to do. He's draining the swamp by making sure the victims of the weaponized government get paid, not the perpetrators. The rhinos can cry all they want, but I think the American people see exactly who's on their side. Joining me now, former Trump foreign policy advisor George Papadopoulos, and attorney and Republican strategist Ford O'Connell. Thank you both for joining the Pulse this evening. George, want to get with you first here. Speaking of loyalty and sacrifice, before we dive in, I just want to get your first reaction to the breaking news from today that Tulsi Gabbard is stepping down as Director of National Intelligence, announcing that she will leave her post effective June 30th. Now, in a letter posted to X, Gabbard says that she's leaving to focus on her husband, Abraham, who has been diagnosed with a rare form of bone cancer, adding that she's grateful for the position and that she was honored to serve the American people. What are your thoughts on this news?
14: First and foremost, our thoughts and prayers are with Tulsi Gabbard and her husband as they both go through this tremendous recovery journey. We all are expecting her husband to recover. I know I certainly am. And I just really think that Tulsi Gabbard was really the most consequential DNI that we've had in modern American history. The amount of declassification that she undertook to basically shine light on so many of these weaponized and investigations that were levied by the Democrats against Donald Trump, everyday Americans, people like myself, others on the Trump campaign and administration were absolutely critical to the work now that Cash Patel at the FBI is doing as we bring real justice. So those are my thoughts, and I really am expecting very bright things for her in the future.
12: Yeah, we are praying for her and her husband, both. Well, Ford, let's get into this here with Senate Republicans literally delayed. They were delayed a vote on a major GOP funding bill for ICE and Border Patrol after backlash over this anti-weaponization fund being included. So what's your take on this?
15: Yeah, I don't know who's worse sometimes, the Democrats or the Rhino Republicans in the Senate, the McConnells, the Tillises, the Thunes, et cetera. Look, Barack Obama and Joe Biden turned America into a banana republic because they used the tentacles of the government to basically harm their political opponents. And people on the Hill seem to think that this is only about January the 6th. This goes far beyond January 6th, including all the way to the Tea Party IRS targeting. It is about time that you have accountability, because if you don't have accountability, essentially, the Democrats are going to do this again. And the other problem, David, is half of America doesn't even know what Barack Obama and Joe Biden did in terms of turning the Constitution upside down.
12: Yeah, that's true. Most have no clue. George, do you think that members of the GOP can actually get in the way of this proposal?
14: Well, I think they're attempting to do it because I don't think that they quite understand the gravity of the issues that were levied by the Democrats against everyday Americans. I mean, we have to remember that over the last 10 years, the Democrat Party basically normalized the selective and politically motivated targeting of dissent writ large in America. It didn't matter if you were an ex-president, a sitting president, campaign advisors, everyday Americans, Catholics, school teachers, parents, businesses were shut down. I mean, we saw numerous examples of vindictive displays of state power against people who stood up against what they viewed as an overarching Democrat Party that was encroaching upon their rights. So the Republicans now have the option to basically do the will of the people by allowing this fund to go through without standing in the way and helping these investigations into the corrupt acts by the Democrat Party, or else they're going to get primaried and they're going to continue to lose. I mean, President Trump just a couple days ago, due to his endorsements, was basically perfect because the American people back President Trump, they back MAGA, and they back America First candidates. And if these senators and other members of Congress continue to stand in the way, they're going to face political problems.
12: They're absolutely going to face it, and I think they know that. Hopefully they know that. Ford, I want to ask you about this. A former federal prosecutor has been charged with stealing the sealed volume of the report prepared by Jack Smith about the classified documents case against President Trump. The FBI announced four federal charges against 62-year-old Carmen Leinberger. She allegedly hid her actions by emailing the documents to a personal account and then renaming them to make it look like cake recipes. So they're accusing the president of mishandling information and documents while they're actually mishandling, literally, documents. Your thoughts on this?
15: Yeah, something makes me think that Leinberger here is a Trump hater. Look, she could face up to 20, 25 years in jail because that is theft of government property. It's also obstruction of justice because Eileen Cannon, the judge in the Florida district, basically sealed this to prevent prejudice against Donald Trump. And all of a sudden, once again, the Democrats and their operatives and the bureaucracy, because she is the bureaucracy after all, have decided they don't have to follow the law. They can take the law into their own hands. And I mean, the whole idea of hiding it under bundt cake, you got to be kidding me.
3: Yeah, but I'm not. She literally hid it under cake recipes. Are you kidding me? Well, George, for Americans who believe the classified documents case against President Trump was politically motivated, does this just reinforce concerns about misconduct inside the Justice Department?
14: Well, I think what this really showcases is that the Democrats have become experts in projection. What they basically accuse President Trump and MAGA and America First of any illegal, so-called illegal activities, they themselves are likely involved up to their neck in that illegal activity. We've seen it in numerous examples, and this is just one other example of that very disturbing pattern being exhibited by the Democrats and their overzealous prosecutors, which have going to any extent possible to take down this movement.
3: Yeah, it's just insane, but it just keeps coming out, and I think more will keep coming out. Final question for you guys here. Before we go, shifting gears to the Federal Reserve, Kevin Warsh took the helm today at the central bank. Now, his tenure comes at a very pivotal time for monetary policy and our economy. What do you anticipate Warsh doing to combat affordability and inflation, which are two key issues on American minds?
15: Yeah, Kevin Warsh is the right man at the right time to become the 17th Fed chair. The Fed had become too political under Jerome Powell. And when we're talking about everyday Americans, what he wants to do is he wants to have the lowest possible unemployment because it's not inflationary. He wants to lower inflation, but stimulate wage growth. He's going to have more of a forward-looking free market approach to monetary policy, where Powell was much more rear-view mirror reaction. And that was what was hurting us. And also, Powell played politics. Hopefully Warsh won't.
3: Yeah, hopefully Warsh won't. George Papadopoulos, Ford O'Connell, that's all the time I got, guys. Thank you for joining us on this Friday night. Have an amazing weekend and a happy Memorial Day.
14: Thank you, David.
3: Coming up, expelled for a sticker. Up next, the shocking federal lawsuit claiming a public school punished a student for supporting law enforcement while letting anti-immigration protesters skip class without any consequences.
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12: Welcome back, friends, to The Pulse. I am David Harris, Jr. Well, a major new free speech battle is heating up tonight in Nevada, and it's raising serious questions about whether conservative students are facing a double standard in America's public schools. A federal lawsuit filed against a Las Vegas high school claims a student was expelled for simply putting up a pro-ICE sticker on campus. But here's the twist. Just days earlier, students walked out of class to protest against federal immigration enforcement, and they faced zero discipline. And in many cases, they were actually encouraged to participate in those protests. Newsmax correspondent Heather Myers is in San Diego with the details.
0: This case is raising major questions about free speech, politics, and where schools are allowed to draw the line. According to the 22-page lawsuit, the student, identified only as NC, was a student at East Career and Technical Academy in Las Vegas. The federal lawsuit names the district, the superintendent, the principal, and others. The complaint says on January 21st, hundreds of students across the district participated in anti-ICE walkouts during school hours, carrying signs. One sign appears to show a swastika on it. According to the lawsuit, the district publicly supported those demonstrations. But the next day, the student, NC, posted about six small pro-law enforcement stickers in a hallway before school started. The student says the stickers included phrases like ICE Immigration Enforcement, Border Security Academy Deportation Force, and Titans ICE. School administrators removed the stickers before the first bell rang. During meetings with administrators, the complaint alleges the principal compared those pro-ICE stickers to a burning cross and told the student's father that the actions were considered racist because the school is majority Hispanic. The family appealed multiple times, but the expulsion was ultimately upheld by the district. So now the lawsuit accuses the district of viewpoint discrimination, claiming anti-ICE speech was tolerated, but pro-ICE speech was punished. The family is seeking damages and also asking the judge to overturn that expulsion and reinstate the student back in school. Meanwhile, I have reached out to the Clark County Unified School District for their reaction to this lawsuit. At this point, I haven't heard back. Reporting in San Diego, I'm Heather Myers, Newsmax.
12: Joining us now to break this down is Mark Krikorian, Executive Director of the Center for Immigration Studies. Mark, thank you for joining the Pulse this evening. So what do you think school administrators seem so terrified? Why are they so terrified of a pro-ICE sticker, but they're perfectly comfortable with classes literally having to be canceled because of a progressive protest?
2: Well, I mean, it's a double standard in many of our institutions. You see the same thing, obviously, in universities, workplaces, all kinds of places where anti-ICE conduct and messages are, not, like you said, not only allowed but encouraged. And if you speak up the other way, you're in trouble. Now, things have changed some. The Justice Department has actually gone after some instances like this. This is a civil lawsuit by the family. But I don't know what the school district was thinking. I mean, you can see the principal, sort of reacting in the moment. And he's, you know, presumably kind of marinated in this left-wing view of the world. But when the school district looked at it, they've got to have realized they were going to be sued. They could be sued for enormous amounts of money. Because it's one thing to say, no political messages at all in school, you can't do that. Okay, I mean, I'm probably for that. But if you do what your reporter just showed with the walkout and all of that kind of stuff, and then one guy, a kid, puts up a few stickers and you expel him, it's preposterous. I mean, even if they said, okay, you're going to be suspended for 2 days or something like that, they probably wouldn't have gotten sued. They still might, and they deserve it. But expelling the student over this, it's obvious viewpoint discrimination, and it seems to me pretty obvious the school is going to lose.
12: I think Trump derangement syndrome also just really lowers an individual's overall IQ. I really think it does. Now, the Trump administration is reportedly moving immigration lawyers into the Justice Department, specifically to speed up stripping citizenship from naturalized Americans who broke the law or lied to get in. So what do you say to the critics who say this policy is just too extreme?
2: It's not extreme at all. If it were the way the critics describe it, in other words, if they're just going around and saying, we don't like you and you and you, and we're going to strip you of your citizenship, that would be preposterous and illegal, and it's not what they're doing. Denaturalization, where you take away citizenship from someone who's a naturalized citizen, is hard to do. It should be hard to do, but it's based on whether you fraudulently got citizenship to begin with. You lied about who you are. You lied on the application about, say, previous criminal convictions. All kind of, they ask you, are you a communist? Well, if you say no and it turns out you are a communist, they can take your citizenship away. So it's time-consuming and labor-intensive to do, but it's an important message to send that we take our citizenship seriously.
12: Yeah, I wonder if they can do that same verbal test on if somebody's a communist to current sitting members of Congress, especially in the Democrat Party. We'll just maybe hope that happens. Now, DHS, they released new numbers on the border. I know. Crossings have dropped 94% under President Trump's second term, and there have been nearly 900,000 deportations since he took office. So what grade would you give President Trump on deportations so far?
2: On the border issues, clearly A+. I mean, there's just no question. This is night and day. There's always going to be people trying to get across. They're going to take boats up the coast of California and then come in. There's all kinds of things people are going to do. But the administration is doing an outstanding job. The problem, or the reason I wouldn't give them an A+ on everything, is that you've got to get illegal immigrants out who are already over the border in the country. And they're doing some of that. But the most important thing that we're not seeing enough of is work-related enforcement, making illegal immigrants unemployable by making it clear to employers, if you hire them, you're in trouble. And the administration hasn't done nearly enough of that. As I understand it, there's a plan to roll out more work-related enforcement, but we haven't seen it yet. So from that perspective, I'd give them a B, B minus maybe, but with hopes that they're going to improve.
12: Yeah, well, hopefully they do enforce that along workforce lines because, again, they're taking jobs from somebody that probably would like to have one that isn't American. Now, Democrats are either trying to rewrite history or just gaslight voters. Listen to what Democrat Whip Catherine Clark said earlier today about the border under Joe Biden.
1: Borders for 4 years didn't help working Americans at all. When illegal immigrants were taking, jobs, and there were a lot of things that happened over the 4 years that working Americans felt totally neglected.
4: And those
1: wages fell. Real wages fell over a four-year period.
4: So let's take immigration as an example, because we do need secure borders. President Biden got there, but it was very, very late.
1: Definitely
4: in the end of his administration, he got there, but it was late.
12: Are you kidding me? She's absolutely lying. He never got there. Do you think that we're going to continue to hear this kind of false narrative from the left leading up to the midterms?
2: Absolutely we are. I mean, I'm sure they sent out the memo and said, here's what you're supposed to say. They broke the border on purpose. And DHS Secretary Mayorkas was looking congressmen in the eye and saying the border is secure while this was happening. It's true, though, toward the end of the administration, somebody looked at the calendar and they said, oh, my God, there's an election coming up. Let's tighten things up. And it got a little less bad at the end. But it was just a little less bad. It was still preposterous. And they created the problem. They broke the border. The idea that they can say, well, we fixed it afterwards. Number one, they didn't. Number two, they broke it in the first place. So, yeah, we're going to hear this line, and nobody should believe it.
12: They broke it. They did it on purpose. They knew what they were doing. And now they're lying about it. That's par for the course, I think. Now, in New York City, immigration arrests are up 71%. So how does socialist Mayor Zohran Mamdani respond? Well, instead of celebrating the boost in accountability, he's cracking down on agencies that don't follow the city's sanctuary laws. So who exactly are these federal agents targeting in New York, do you think? And why is the local government fighting so hard to shield them?
2: It's a good question why they'd be fighting to hold up, to prevent ICE from taking them into custody. Because most of the people ICE arrests are people involved in some sort of crime. And in fact, outside sanctuary jurisdictions, where ICE is allowed to go into the jails, when all the people they take custody of, not all, but almost all, are people that the cops arrested for other things, drunk driving, wife beating, drug dealing, whatever it is, they do a fingerprint check, they scan their fingerprints, goes to the FBI and also goes to Homeland Security. ICE calls up and says, hey, you got three people there. Can you hold on to them? And federal law says they're allowed to hold on for 48 hours after the locals would be done with them. They can keep them. And they just don't. So sanctuary policies protect only criminals. They're designed to prevent criminals from being deported. And it's crazy. I don't know why anyone tolerates it.
12: Yeah, it's designed to protect criminals and expose innocent Americans to potential harm, rape, death, anything. We've seen plenty of those headlines. Mark Krikorian, God bless you, brother. Thanks for joining the Pulse tonight.
2: Thank you.
12: Coming up, 11 years of TDS coming to an end as bitter Trump hater Stephen Colbert airs the final episode of the show he destroyed. Will he be missed? We'll get into that next with Dean King.
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24: Gambling, prostitution, and bootlegging also caught the attention of federal investigators and earned him the dubious distinction of being named America's first public enemy number one. Then, on October 17, 1931, Capone was convicted of tax evasion. He served 8 years in federal prisons before he was released due to an advanced case of dementia brought on by syphilis. After his parole, Capone moved to Florida and died of a heart attack. At age 48. You're watching An American Life on Newsmax TV.
25: At 9:47 a.m. on the 20th of February, 1962... Lieutenant Colonel John Glenn Jr. of New Concord, Ohio, found himself sitting on top of an Atlas VI rocket filled with 600,000 pounds of fuel. At liftoff, 360,000 pounds of thrust hurled the massive rocket and its occupant into space and America's history books. John Glenn became the fourth human being to enter space and the first American to orbit the Earth. For his remarkable heroism, President Kennedy awarded Colonel Glenn NASA's Distinguished Service Medal.
9: As our knowledge of this universe in which we live increases, may God grant us the wisdom and guidance to use it wisely. Thank you.
25: Glenn went on to become the United States Senator from Ohio, and in 1984 ran for the Democratic presidential nomination, but lost to Walter Mondale.
10: We were here to feel the news with you. And I don't know about you, but I sure have felt it. Tonight is our final broadcast from the Ed Sullivan Theater. This isn't goodbye. It's see you later. Yes.
12: Aww, and just like that, the late show ran out of time. Welcome back to The Pulse, friends. I am David Harris Jr., but bad news for those with stage four Trump derangement syndrome, as the supreme leader of the Trump hates, Stephen Colbert, ended his disappointingly unfunny 11-year run at CBS. And friends, it's about damn time. President Trump reacted to Colbert's last episode, writing on Truth Social, "Colbert is finally finished at CBS. Amazing that he lasted so long. No talent, no ratings, no life. He was like a dead person. You could take any person off the street and they would be better than this total jerk." Thank goodness he's finally gone. Are you kidding me? You got to love the real, raw President Trump. Well, Trump's post upset CNN's Brian Stelter, though, who claims that Trump is celebrating the loss of jobs.
11: So that's the president cheering the loss of American jobs. About 200 staffers will be out of work now that the late show lights have been turned off.
12: Nah, Trump isn't celebrating the loss of jobs. He's happy to see a guy that made a fortune sowing division and spewing hatred in this country towards conservatives and President Trump lose his job. Now let's take a look back at some of the lowlights from the divisive hate fest known as The Late Show.
13: Donald Trump is a fascist.
14: Sir, you attract more skinheads than free Rogaine. You have more people marching against you than cancer. You talk like a sign language gorilla who got hit in the head. In fact, the only thing your mouth is good for is being Vladimir Putin's holster.
15: Vaccine.
13: Do not compare ICE or Border Patrol agents to the Nazis. That's an unfair comparison. The Nazis were willing to show their faces. You too will soon be looking for a new job. Isn't that interesting?
26: That is true.
13: And I'm honored that you asked me here to help.
12: Joining me now, actor and director, Superman himself, Dean Cain. Dean, always a pleasure to have you on the show. Now, the left is mourning the loss of their late night show. They're devastated over Colbert. Bruce Springsteen joined Colbert the night before his final show, using the occasion to blame the cancellation of the failed talk show on, I'm sure you can guess, well, watch.
27: I'm here in support tonight for Stephen because you're the first guy in America who's lost his show because we got a president who can't take a joke.
12: So what's your reaction to Colbert losing his job? And what do you make of the left screaming censorship and blaming President Trump?
28: President Trump is one of the funniest guys I know, and he can take a joke. The thing about it, I go back to Johnny Carson. Johnny Carson, I got to quote him here correctly. He said it's a real danger to turn your show into a forum. He said that you start to get that self-important feeling that what you say has great import. You could use that show as a forum, and I don't think you should as an entertainer. Johnny Carson was 100% correct. Colbert's show lost $40 million a year. He got paid an outrageous sum, and all he was a mouthpiece for the left, and he had severe TDS. And listen, I would say that I'm sorry to see him go, but I never saw him on the show. I didn't watch it, like clearly millions and millions of Americans.
12: I didn't either. Before the break, I called him Stefan because I'm like, I never watched the show. I just had to hear the bad stuff, and I'm like, I just brushed this guy off anyway. The Mad Libs out there are just, they're furious. But the ratings were so bad that he destroyed the Late Show franchise forever. Forever he destroyed it.
28: Yeah.
12: Yet CBS, as you said, they gave him a 10-month notice. They were paying his $15 million salary, as you said, while he was losing $40 million a year. And this is how Colbert showed his appreciation on his final show. Watch.
10: The owner of the music of a Charlie Brown Christmas and other Peanuts television specials has filed four lawsuits yesterday against those illegally using the famous song Linus and Lucy. Anyone illegally using that music is going to have to pay through the nose. Lewis,
3: is the band right now playing the same Peanuts music that I just said people are being sued for? Oh no, I hope this doesn't cost CBS any money.
12: I don't even think he was ever funny. I mean, do you think the audience actually thought he was funny, or were they paid to sit there and clap? I don't know.
28: I don't know, but let's go back to that real quick, that thing there. So he had a live band play that song, which is not illegal, and he knows it won't cost CBS any money. If a live band plays it, it's okay, that fair use. So, I mean, it's just ridiculous. I mean, even that, it's all performative. That's the whole point. Oh, it's going to cost them money. No, it's not. You're performing again, and he's not an entertainer. He's a partisan hack. The show wasn't funny. I think the funniest thing about the show was the meme that the AI-generated meme that President Trump did, where he came out there and picked him up and threw him in the dumpster. That was funnier than anything I saw on Colbert's show. So that's the reason they're off the air, not because President Trump wanted him off. It's just the way it works. If people aren't watching your show, you're not going to be on. And if he wants to continue doing a show, you and I know as well as anybody else, there's lots of opportunities. Go ahead, Stephen, Stefan, go ahead and do your thing and put it on somewhere else. Put it on, you know, create a platform, and nobody will watch that either.
12: I don't think they will either. I don't think they will. But there's, I mean, he could go help Don Lemon. He's trying to do something on his own as well. You know, the Media Research Center is reporting that Stephen Colbert's Late Show jokes targeted conservatives 87% of the time in his final years, adding that Trump was the punchline 3,639 times, while Kamala Harris was joked about a mere 21 times over 3 years. It couldn't be any clearer. Do you think this is also the American people? Maybe they did find him funny before he got so partisan, and then he just turned into a left-wing progressive hack, and they just said, I'm shutting him off. Is this also kind of a judgment from the American people?
28: Oh, there's no question about it. I mean, if you have a popular show, you're going to stay on the air. He just murdered that show very unceremoniously by not being funny. His character that he played prior to this on Comedy Central, I think it was better, where he was playing a right-wing, very right-wing guy. And I thought he was funnier then. But when the real Stephen Colbert came out and, you know, did all the things that are so partisan and so political in nature and making all those jokes about Trump and none about, I mean, you and I could do 372 shows in a row making fun of Kamala Harris. It would be very easy. And he didn't do it but 21 times versus the 4,000 he did for President Trump. That's insane. And people get sick of it. So if you want to live in that echo chamber, fine. But clearly Americans didn't want to. And CBS was tired of just hemorrhaging money.
12: Yeah, they were very tired, as I think America was. Now, here's Brian Stelter on CNN's review of Colbert's final show.
11: Colbert has shown exactly how to sign off with grace and dignity. The joke, the commentary, of course, was that, yes, the CBS overlords were taking him off the air. Yes, there was this political cloud hovering over everything. But Colbert just wanted to make people laugh. And he says that through it all, he was never trying to win elections or influence people. He was just trying.
12: He was just trying to make people laugh. He was a Democrat mouthpiece. The X page for the Democrat Party literally thanked Colbert.
28: Yes.
12: Here it is after Biden won the election. Here, watch this after Biden won the election.
15: Ladies and gentlemen, Joe Biden did it. He's our next president.
12: That definitely aged well, Dean.
28: Well, it's crazy. It's crazy. He is so partisan. And, you know, when Brian Stelter says that, I just want to cough and go, baloney. That's what I was very nice. You didn't have to beat me out or anything. But, I mean, it's just baloney. It's partisan hack, you know, and he was clearly – the fact that the Democrats thanked him says it all. That's it. You need nothing else.
12: Yeah. It says it all. He wasn't always this way. I got a real quick clip of exactly what he, one moment he shared with President Trump before he was president. Watch.
0: I'm liking him a lot.
14: I'm liking you too. I'm liking you too.
12: So really quickly, what happened? Because then I want to get into your podcast, The Homeland. But what do you think happened to Stephen Colbert?
28: Well, he got indoctrinated by the left. Either that or he decided, okay, I'm just going to be overtly political. And like Johnny Carson said, that will kill the show. And it did. And it shouldn't have been overtly political. Everybody, by the way, everybody loved Trump before he ran for office. They loved him to death. Rap songs about him. I want to be like Trump. I want to do this. He was celebrated by the NAACP. He was, you know, he was just celebrated as a guy. Like, I aspire to be like him. Everybody said that. All of a sudden, he decides to run for politics, and they lost their friggin' minds.
12: Yeah, they did, because he ran as a Republican. Then it was,
28: of course,
12: couldn't have
28: even
12: that.
28: Though he was
12: now,
28: a Democrat.
12: Tell us about your podcast. Exactly. Tell us about your podcast really quickly. I know that you had HHS Secretary RFK Jr. on just the other day.
28: Yeah, it was great. The podcast is going wonderfully. We're here to celebrate America and celebrate the great things that are happening. And I think that Secretary Kennedy is doing an amazing job at HHS, you know, flipping the food pyramid upside down. Clearly, we are the sickest nation on the planet, and it's because of all this ridiculous stuff that we've put in through our foods and stuff. So he's been great. He was wonderful to sit down with. I sat down with our Attorney General, Todd Blanche, our acting Attorney General, who hopefully will be the Attorney General coming up. I've sat down with Tom Homan, our borders czar, my boss at ICE, because, yes, I am an ICE agent, Mr. Todd Lyons, who is retiring at the end of this month. We've had wonderful, wonderful ability to speak to so many wonderful people. Sarah Carter, our drug czar. And it's really interesting to get their perspectives on what's happening. You know, people aren't hearing it from Stephen Colbert, so they get to hear it from me. We had over 15 million views in the last 2 weeks, which probably beats Colbert's ratings. I don't know. But I'm not getting paid $15 million a year. And I'm doing it because this is how I truly feel. And it's wonderful to be able to speak to these people. Proud American Studios has taken off like a rocket ship. And we've got a lot more planned coming up. And I can't wait. I go to D.C. and I speak to folks two or three 4 days a week, whatever it happens, a month rather, zip out there. I don't like to leave my home in Las Vegas because I'm a homebody, but it's really amazing to do this. We're making documentaries. We're doing all kinds of wonderful things. And I am super prepared to be celebrating the 250th birthday of this, the greatest country in the history of the world. And let's hope for 250 more, my friend.
12: That's what we can do. We can hope and we can pray and we can be thankful for individuals like you that not only play a hero in real life, but you actually are one. You're serving our country and you're representing a lot of other heroes, and you're having them on your show, your podcast, the Homeland. So, Dean Cain, God bless you, brother. Thanks for joining tonight.
28: Bless you too, David. Thank you, sir.
12: Thank you. Friends, stay right with us. We're going to have a lot more.
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20: Helen Keller attended schools in Boston and New York, and in 1904, graduated cum laude from Radcliffe College, Harvard's sister school, making her the first deaf and blind person to ever earn a Bachelor of Arts degree. Already an outspoken advocate for the world's disabled, in 1915 she co-founded what eventually became Helen Keller International to support veterans blinded in combat. 5 years later, in 1905, Helen Keller helps establish the American Civil Liberties, and 4 years after that, she joined the American Federation for the Blind, where she served as their spokesperson and ambassador until her death. She began and ended every day with the Bible, while working to overcome tremendous hardships, including teaching herself how to speak without the advantage of hearing. Even Hollywood paid her tribute when in 1955 they awarded the Oscar to her documentary, The Unconquered. In 1964, President Johnson awarded Helen Keller the nation's highest honor, the Medal of Freedom. She had been a world-celebrated American who called every president from Grover Cleveland to Lyndon Johnson a friend. On June 1, 1968, the world lost Helen Keller, an inspiration whose life's motto was, "Alone we can do so little. Together we can do so much."

0: But you know, you do have to fight to keep freedom. Because there are always people who will say, oh, give a little bit more power to government, and then a little bit more, and then a little bit more. Then one day, you've got so many people employed by government that they have a vested interest in keeping more and more power in the hands of government and less in the hands of people. No, it shall not be, not to restrict them.
1: Welcome back, friends, to The Pulse. I am David Harris, Jr., and the racing world is in shock following the death of Kyle Busch at just 41 years old. He held the all-time record for the most combined National Series wins in history. Just days ago, Busch celebrated his 69th and now final NASCAR Truck Series victory. Ed Henry talked to the legendary NASCAR driver, Kyle Petty, about how the racing world is reacting to the sudden loss.
2: Small community, you know, and in a lot of ways, a small rural community where you just are with everybody every week. Imagine the NFL or the NBA or Major League Baseball, all their teams going to the same place every weekend and being together 38 weeks a year. That's the way cup racing is. That's the way racing is, period. All teams compete week in and week out. So your competitors become an acquaintance. That acquaintance becomes a friend. That friend becomes family. And we are a tight-knit community and a family. When Adam's accident happened, the entire community came together to console us, to give us a shoulder to lean on, to give us a place to pray. And I think that's the same thing that we're seeing now. I've not seen a social media post that hasn't come from a driver or a crew chief or an owner. Everyone is devastated because it's such a tragic moment. Just as with Adam, just as with Kenny Irwin and with Dale Earnhardt Sr., it happens so quick, you're unprepared for it. And it shocks us, the ones that are left behind. And the only way we know to deal with it is to wrap our arms around each other, pray and grieve.
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2: Yeah, friends, you know what that sound means. It means it's time for tonight's Silver Lining. And joining me tonight is the VP of Communications at Liberty University and my friend, Ryan Helfenbein. Ryan, thank you so much for joining the Pulse this evening, my brother. I got to just ask you, we are coming up on the 250th anniversary as a nation. We have the Commander-in-Chief literally rededicating this country back to God. What are your thoughts on the significance of that?
3: You know, that's incredible. I got to participate with scores, thousands upon thousands of others just last Sunday on the 17th, including the chancellor of Liberty University, Jonathan Falwell, who gave a great invocation at that service. And we had our worship collective, LU Praise at Liberty University, our students showing out in an incredible way. But to your question, the Commander-in-Chief going out there and modeling what faith should look like from the standpoint of his authority, the authority of his office, and then really just calling this nation to faith, to prayer, and even to repentance. We need revival. And I believe, David, just like you do, if God can save an individual, if he can do it instantly, if he can save groups like churches, that churches can get on their hands and knees and pray and seek God's faith and ask God to restore them as a church, that he can revive them, he can do the same thing for a nation. And that's why I think this moment is so critical in America, especially in the 250th anniversary.
2: Now, what stands out to you? I mean, I think about Butler, Pennsylvania. Trump was almost taken from us. I think about a lot of people were voting for and trying to vote for Joe Biden. He blasted the White House in, you know, the LGBTQ colors. It's almost like a cleansing that President Trump has done this. And he's taken some heat over it. But I think most Christians, do you think it's pulling in maybe Christians that have still been hoping blindly, maybe, that there's faith in the Democrat Party, or is it pulling over some independents as well?
3: I think there has been some vindication of Trump when you look back at what happened during the Biden presidency. Remember, that many people were decrying that Trump was unfit for office, that he had tweeted in such mean ways. They were saying all kinds of things. And then you had Joe Biden, which was supposed to be the winsome candidate. He was supposed to be the one who was coming in, who was more gingerly and nice and gregarious. And then look what happened. I mean, the most radical elements of the Democratic Party and the left wing ran his office. He was an auto pen president. I felt very sick and saddened to see his dementia, his cognitive decline, and yet he was being carted around. It was elder abuse. And you remember the Trans Day of Visibility. That was happening when? It happened during the Easter weekend, in which the Biden White House, all those radical leftists that were running it behind the scenes, that's when they went out with a statement. And here you have, in many ways, Trump being the recompense and the vindication that he came back in his second term. By no means do we as Christians look at Trump and say he's perfect. We know that we have all sinned and fallen short of the glory of God. But praise be to God that we do have a president that recognizes the American history and certainly our Christian heritage. And he's putting that first in America. That's so important.
2: Now, what do you say to people that say, well, Trump has said this, he's tweeted that, you know, he talks very vulgar at some point, say he has in life, obviously nobody's perfect, but he's so, you know, direct and not Christian, like in a lot of different ways, and yet he's the president and you support him. I got about 20 seconds for you, Dave. What would you say to somebody that says that to you?
3: Look, throughout history, we've had harsh words from many leaders. I think about Harry S. Truman. I think about Eisenhower, Andrew Jackson. There are many, many others. At the end of the day, as Christians, we have to look at policies more than even personality. I'm just so grateful that God has raised up a man like Donald Trump for so many reasons.
2: Yes.
3: And I just look forward to celebrating our anniversary as a nation.
2: I do, too, with him at the helm. Ryan Helfenbein, God bless you, brother. Thank you so much for joining the Pulse this evening. I hope you have a good

0: Memorial Day as well. And thank you, friends, for tuning in all the time we have for tonight. Have a safe, happy weekend. And then be thankful on Memorial Day. It's a day that we should all honor. God bless you. And good night.
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4: He was born Cassius Marcellus Clay Jr. on January 17, 1942, in Louisville, Kentucky, and would grow to become one of the greatest heavyweight boxing champions of all time. Entering the boxing ring at age 12, he went on to win a gold medal in the 1960 Olympics and quickly turned professional. At age 22, he became the heavyweight champion of the world by defeating Sonny Liston in a major upset. Soon after, he converted to Islam and changed his name to Muhammad Ali.
5: Joe Frazier is so ugly, his face should be donated to the Bureau of Wildlife.
4: Ali was the master of trash-talking his opponents. A brilliant strategy of drawing media attention and building a big following of people who love and hated the star.
6: No, I just say that to make people mad. They come to see me get beat up.
4: Throughout his 20-year boxing career, he had 61 fights, winning 56 of them and losing 5, while capturing his world champion title 3 times. But his history-making athletic career was not without controversy. The same year he won the championship title, he failed the Armed Forces qualifying test because his writing and spelling skills were considered subpar. 2 years later, that test was revised, and Muhammad Ali was reclassified 1A, eligible for the draft. The Vietnam War was heating up, but Muhammad Ali refused to submit to the draft for religious reasons. He was convicted for refusing to be drafted into the army, and boxing stripped Ali of his title, banning the heavyweight from the sport for 3 years. In 1971, the Supreme Court reversed his conviction, and over the next 10 years, Muhammad...
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8: Good evening, Patriots. Welcome to Ed Henry, The Big Take. We head into Memorial Day weekend with heavy hearts over the men and women in uniform, of course, who have paid the ultimate sacrifice, but also because of the sudden death of 41-year-old NASCAR legend Kyle Busch. Just days ago, said you never know when your last race will be, and now he is inexplicably gone. The medical mystery deepening tonight as a 911 call has emerged of a caller asking for help as Bush first started to overheat, struggle to breathe, and was coughing up blood.
9: I've got an individual that's shortness of breath, very hot, thinks she's going to pass out, and is has produced a little bit of blood, coughing up some blood.
8: Absolutely heartbreaking as NASCAR fans get ready for one of the biggest races of the year this weekend, the Coca-Cola 600 at Charlotte Motor Speedway. What is more American than that? All of these folks coming together to pray for a legend they lost. We're expecting a NASCAR news conference any moment now. And later this hour, I'll get the take of another legend, Kyle Petty, who lost his own son, Adam, on a racetrack. And is quite emotional right now about Kyle Busch's incredible legacy. Is that news conference started? All right, let's dip in live on that. Roger Stone in a minute.
10: 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And when you think about drivers in particular, you get to watch drivers come into the sport, young, hungry. Hopefully you see them win, and you see them grow up, and you see them learn. You also get a chance when you're in some of our positions to watch drivers off the track. Get to see him maybe find a friend, a girlfriend, becomes a wife. They become fathers. They have kids. They start families. And you celebrate all that together because each and every weekend we are together and we're there to celebrate it. And that's what this sport is. And Kyle Busch lived just about every chapter of what you can do in NASCAR. What most people saw, you know, rowdy. He's fierce. He's competitive. Always good for a great quote. My favorite interview Kyle Busch ever gave, and I wish I could do it every weekend, and I know most of you probably hated it, but everything's great. And he just kept saying it over and over and over again. That's Kyle. One of my favorite moments as well back in Texas. You know, he would challenge NASCAR on some rules. Maybe spun out, maybe hit the wall. Decided that we needed to take him to the care center, laid flat out on a pit cart, made fun of us. I was mad at the time, but I look back and that was damn funny. And that was Kyle. Always good to egg on the fans, played that villain and was a winner. And the iconic bow, I think we're all going to remember as well. So you know, his stats speak for themselves, right? He's a two-time champion. He's won more National Series races than anyone in our history, and you know, no doubt first ballot Hall of Famer for sure. But what few people saw was what Kyle also did off the track because he didn't talk about it a lot. And you know, one of those examples I'd give to all of you is everybody knows, and I hope he doesn't mind me sharing this, but you know, Daniel Suarez comes over from Mexico. Learning English, learning how to race at the National Series level, struggling. Received a call every week from Kyle Busch. Never talked about it. Just how do I make you better? How do I keep things going? Kyle Busch started a truck series team that we all know was hugely successful. And that's wins on the racetrack. But what people new to the sport don't know is if you go up and down pit road on Sunday, you're going to see a lot of people that came through that. What you're also going to see is a lot of people behind the wheel on Sunday who came through that. He gave people a chance. He started the Bundle of Joy Foundation with Samantha because he knew how difficult it was to start a family, and he wanted to spread that message and yet had time to be a philanthropist off the track. I think we all saw right when he won last week at Dover, the quote from Victory Lane, it's tough to watch, right? It's telling. But what I look back on is a text from Kyle Tuesday, as only Kyle could do, and I keep looking at it. And he said, hey, man, what do you think about an over 40 rule to be able to compete in all the Truck Series races next year? And I said, you know, we put that rule in place because you're winning so much. But when we looked about it and we had a meeting Wednesday internally, and we said, well, damn, that's actually good. We need Kyle in the Truck Series. And it was twofold, because he knew he could help the series, but I think one day had a dream to race against his son in a National Series event. And that was Kyle, always thinking about the sport and going forward. So, you know, I want to recognize in a few folks we're obviously thinking about as an industry. And first and foremost, everyone at Richard Childress Racing, Judy and Richard, Mike and Allie Verlander. Mike, you know, I don't know how he's dealing. He working with Kyle through the Truck Series, working at RCR, a great human being. And our thoughts are certainly with them, but all of the team back at the shop, those who are working on engineering, the crew members, excuse me, who put those cars together each and every week, those guys lost a teammate, and that's not lost on us that we're thinking about all of them. You know, the sport and all of us grew up and watched Kyle be a racer, but we watched him become a husband and a father the same way we watched him become a champion, and we all did that as a family. We were all part of that. Kyle's parents, Kurt, Samantha's parents, all thinking about you for sure. And Samantha, Brexton, and Lennox are not just family of a NASCAR legend. They are part of the NASCAR family, and they always will be, because that's what family does. And when I talked about the family reunion part, and I think personally about Kyle Busch and NASCAR. And to me, Kyle Busch just defines what it means to be a racer in NASCAR. Everything about it, the fire, the greatness, the heart that sometimes you rarely saw. The sport was truly lucky to have him. And I believe I can speak for everybody in the sport, and I'll just say this for me personally, the family reunions week to week are just not going to be the same without him, but we're going to do our damn best to continue his legacy and support his family. So with that, I'm happy to take any questions.
11: If you have one, please raise your hand, and we'll get your mic. We'll start up here to Jordan.
12: Jordan Bianchi, The Athletic. You talked a lot about things that you remember about Kyle, but what was the one personal moment or interaction that you had with him that stands out?
10: You know, I think throughout your career, Jordan, you have highs and lows, right? And you battle it out, and you think, oh, I'm going to win this one and, you know, get the one up. But he was always that same guy who, you know, didn't change and at the end of the day cared about the sport. And I learned throughout my career that people with passion and people who care about the sport are the ones you need to listen to. And he was always that guy. At the end of the day, he would always have an opinion, but it came from a place of somehow trying to improve the sport, the race car, the interaction at the track. But I think probably just embracing the fans and what happened at the racetrack. He leaned into it, man. And for drivers who are coming up in this system, you got to connect with race fans. Kyle Busch did that, and that's the essence of
8: it. So it's going to be very emotional as you hear the emotion in the NASCAR CEO's voice right there as he's taking questions. Charlotte Motor Speedway this weekend for the Coca-Cola 600. Boy, it's unbelievable. I just spoke earlier to Kyle Petty, and I'm going to show you that conversation later this hour. He's a NASCAR legend as well. Lost his own son, Adam, back in 2000 on the racetrack. Kyle Petty joins me with some incredible memories. But we have a lot of other big news to get to on this Friday. The president on the campaign trail in New York right now, getting ready for these big midterms. He's just wrapped up some remarks there. He attended the swearing-in of his new Federal Reserve chairman, Kevin Warsh. The commander-in-chief declaring his policies have put us on the precipice of the golden age of America. You can see he's certainly enjoying being out there with a lot of great fans on the trail. He's campaigning for moderate Republican Mike Lawler in New York and got the endorsement, by the way, of Jackson Dart, the New York Giants quarterback. And earlier, after swearing in Kevin Warsh, with Justice Clarence Thomas, I should say, did the swearing in. The president had some remarks and joked about who's more powerful, the Fed chair or the folks on the court.
13: I have two great justices of the Supreme Court here, so I have to say, I don't know which is more important, being a justice of the Supreme Court or your job. I'm not sure about that. I'm not sure. I think I'd rather be a justice between you and I.
8: And breaking tonight, the president a short time ago cut short plans to spend most of the weekend at his New Jersey golf club in Bedminster to head back to Washington early and decided not to attend his son Donald Trump Jr.'s wedding in the Bahamas, sparking a lot of talk about what might be happening on Iran this weekend. A key member of his war cabinet right there, you just saw, Tulsi Gabbard, is heading out of the cabinet. The director of national intelligence abruptly saying she's going to step down today. A lot of speculation about what is behind that. She announced that her husband has a rare form of bone cancer and she wants to spend a lot more time with him, obviously. But there's also been clashes she has had with officials at the CIA and elsewhere. So who better to separate fact and fiction than to bring in our friend Roger Stone, the longtime political advisor to the president, someone who's a big fan of Tulsi Gabbard and thinks she may be president of the United States someday. Roger, first of all, welcome. Good to have you.
14: Great to be with you, Ed, and I'm glad to have a chance to clarify some of this.
8: So tell
14: Tulsi Gabbard called me last night about 8:30 to tell me that she made an extraordinarily difficult decision, but that her husband of 11 years has a very rare form of bone cancer, most likely require a debilitating surgery, and that she wants to be there for him. I asked her point blank whether this had to do with any policy disagreement with the president or the administration. And she said, look, if I had a policy agreement, I would have I would have resigned long ago. It has nothing to do with that. But he's always been there for me, and now I have to be there for him. I take her at her word. I do think she's among the president's very best appointees. She declassified the Russian collusion documents, proving once and for all that Russia was a hoax. And she referred those responsible to the Department of Justice for prosecution. She declassified all of the two phony impeachment documents that show that the cute little Vindman brothers in their uniforms were lying and that they were working with a whistleblower who was being coached by Adam Schiff. Also referred them to the Justice Department. She spearheaded the investigation into election fraud in Fulton County, Georgia. She also investigated the origins of COVID-19. She was actively now, based on a piece that I read yesterday by the great Catherine Herridge, was being actively spied on by the CIA because of her efforts to look into the viability, the security of electronic voting machines, among other things. So she is a trailblazer. She's done amazing things in support of this president, things that some others didn't have the courage to do. And frankly, I think her greatest days of public service lie ahead.
8: All right.
14: Well, I'll pray recover for her husband, obviously, but I don't think she's finished in American politics.
8: I agree with you. A lot to unpack with what you just said. So you take her at her word. And we certainly pray for her husband. If it's a rare form of bone cancer, she's going to have to be there. And there's going to be a lot of tough days ahead. But we certainly hope he gets better, as you just said. But two things can be right, which is that she has a family emergency to deal with. And at the same time, was under pressure in this cabinet. You just said something at the end there about the CIA, maybe, you know, reports of CIA officials raiding or at least trying to raid the office of the director of national intelligence out of a fear that she had files on the JFK assassination and other things. Do you give credence to Catherine Herridge's and others reporting on that? Do you believe that the CIA may have been spying on Tulsi Gabbard? That's a big deal.
14: Yes, I agree. And look, Catherine Herridge is a highly credible journalist. She wouldn't write that without evidence that it is true. So, look, I think there are elements at the CIA who don't want to look into the use of the manipulation of these electronic voting machines, perhaps because we have been using them to manipulate foreign elections for decades, may even have been involved in the manipulation of our own 2020 election. There's one strong reason why they may have been monitoring her, monitoring not just her phone calls or text messages, but that of the DIG, the so-called task force that she headed, looking into that. So, look, she's a threat to many of the entrenched interests in Washington, D.C. She's fiercely independent, but also she's extraordinarily sure-footed. She's extraordinarily cautious. Tulsi Gabbard has never made any assertion that she couldn't back up with absolute proof. So declassifying these documents in these various circumstances shows their courage. The current CIA director, who I think is a good man, he could have declassified the Russian collusion documents in the first term. He knew what was in them, but he didn't do so. Tulsi Gabbard did have the courage to do so. I think she's a threat to the deep state.
8: And talking about the deep state, I think you're right. And let's talk about Joe Biden, the deep state, the weaponization of the DOJ and the government. A former federal prosecutor has now been charged with stealing the sealed volume of the report put together by Jack Smith, deranged Jack Smith, as the president calls him, about that hoax classified documents case against President Trump. Apparently, this lady tried to conceal it as a cake recipe. You can't make it up. So they're accusing the president of mishandling documents while they're actually mishandling documents. What do you make of that?
14: Look, Jack Smith's entire operation was extra constitutional. Spying on Republican senators, spying on Republican congressmen, spying on American citizens with no probable cause other than their support for Donald Trump. And the judge sealed his final report, which is largely a fabrication of non-existent crimes against the president. Evidently, this one prosecutor decided to slip it out the back door or to email it to herself under some coded recipe name. Maybe this is the beginning under Acting Attorney General Todd Blanche, who I think has been doing a great job here, to having a one-tiered justice system. In other words, Democrats are going to be held accountable when they break the law or violate the Constitution. And that is really refreshing.
8: Speaking of weaponization, the last minute we have, I got to ask you. The Senate Majority Leader John Thune is clearly not a fan. Tom Tillis and various rhinos not a fan of the president putting together this anti-weaponization fund, compensate victims of Biden's weaponization, which Roger Stone, in my estimation, would be at the top of the list with Rudy Giuliani, the attacks, the lawfare, and the rest. President wants something like $1.8 billion reserved to hand out to you and others from the J6, probes and all the rest of it. And Thune and others don't like this. What's your message tonight to John Thune about what you and others faced and why you think this fund may make sense?
14: Well, first of all, Tillis is a stain on the U.S. Senate, as far as I'm concerned, and Thune should step down if he's not prepared to break the filibuster and pass a simple law that says that you have to be a U.S. citizen and you have to have photographic proof of it in order to vote. If he's not prepared to provide that leadership, he should, at a minimum, step down as majority leader. Until you have been in the crosshairs of a vengeful, politically motivated government, till you've had 29 heavily armed FBI agents storm your home at 6 o'clock in the morning, you can't quite understand weaponization. So the president is doing something extremely selfless here. He would have won this lawsuit. He could have put billions of dollars in his pocket. Instead, he put that money up for people like the J6ers, people like my friend Michael Caputo and others who were really weaponized, whose lives were and reputations were destroyed by Biden, Obama, and their thugs. Yes, I am going to apply. Anybody who realizes that in Robert Mueller's final report, he admits on page 168 that he found no evidence of Russian collusion or WikiLeaks collaboration or any other crime on my part. Yet my wife and I lost our home, our car, our life insurance, our health insurance, our savings, ability to speak. So, yes, I am going to apply.
8: Good. And you can speak here on Newsmax anytime. Roger Stone, thank you. Have a good weekend, sir.
14: Thanks, Ed. God bless you.
8: God bless you. Coming up, the squad is back with a vengeance, insisting their demand for slavery reparations far from over.
15: Every bit of prosperity you enjoy was built on our backs. 400 years of labor for free.
8: Our political panel on that next, plus Hillary Clinton going viral, her nasty comments about Republican women coming back to haunt her. It's why I'm going to tell her, shut your pie hole. And later, shocking details emerging about the final moments of NASCAR legend Kyle Busch and his life taken at 41. We'll get the take of one of his close friends. Fellow racing star Kyle Petty joins me with his take right here. Don't go anywhere.
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22: States and once ruled a nation called Texas. And still, he walked away more than once. Sam Houston didn't just help shape a state. He helped build the Republic of Texas and stood firm when much of the South fell away. Born in Virginia in 1793, Houston was raised in Tennessee, but ran away as a teenager to live among the Cherokee. He called them his second family. They called him the Raven. At the Battle of Horseshoe Bend, Houston was badly wounded. He refused to leave the fight. Andrew Jackson never forgot his courage. In 1829, he became governor of Tennessee. But just weeks into his marriage to Eliza Allen, she left him without public explanation. Houston resigned and vanished into Cherokee territory. Disgraced and heartbroken, he never spoke of it again. Years later, Houston emerged in Mexican Texas, where revolution was brewing. In 1836, at San Jacinto, he led the Texans to a stunning 18-minute victory over Santa Anna. Texas won its freedom, and Sam Houston became the first elected president of the Republic. He helped bring Texas into the United States, but when the Civil War began, Houston refused to swear allegiance to the Confederacy. He was removed from office, cast out for refusing to betray the Union. He died in 1863, cast out, but never forgotten. The man who led Texas to freedom chose principle over power when the country tore itself apart. He built a republic, defended a Union, and walked his own road until the very end. You're watching An American Life on Newsmax. In the early 1820s, Mexico invited American settlers to move into its northern territory, Texas. Cheap land and rich soil drew thousands of families. But by the 1830s, tensions boiled over. Mexico moved to abolish slavery and sought tighter control over the Anglo settlers. The newcomers resisted. In 1835, open revolt broke out at the town.
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22: January 15th, 1929 was a chilly day in Atlanta, Georgia, when a family gathered to welcome into this world a new life, and with it, a new hope for America. Throughout his 39 years, he instilled in Americans a new spirit of justice and freedom based on equality instead of status and character instead of race. He waged a nonviolent war on racial segregation, with appearances that radiated with an energy that transcended all races, all faiths, and people of all ages, with words that still resonate today.
21: I may not get there with you, but I want you to know tonight that we as a people will get to the promised land.
22: He spoke to us of his dreams and his beliefs that justice too late is justice denied.
8: The script never changes for far-left Democrats. Squad member and Massachusetts Congresswoman Ayanna Pressley now reintroducing a bill that aims to establish a commission to study reparations for slavery. And she added this ridiculousness.
15: Absolutely. I mean, not one promise has been kept to Black Americans in this country when every bit of prosperity you enjoy was built on our backs. 400 years of labor for free. And we never got our 40 acres and a mule.
8: All right, let's go live to our political panel. Joining me now, Newsmax contributor, GOP strategist Luke Ball. Alongside him, Michelle Backus, political consultant. Welcome back to both.
26: Thanks for having us.
8: Luke, slavery ended obviously over 150 years ago. Is the Congresswoman just not aware that we elected the first Black president when she says not one promise has been kept? She just playing politics? What's going on?
27: It plays to the base, and it's deeply unfortunate because too many Democrats do this. Instead of saying it's time to take advantage of the American dream, it's time to actually start working towards a goal and stop looking to the past. They always want to point to the past. And if anybody in the United States of America does this, regardless of what your race or skin color is, it's going to put you behind. Look to the future. If we're having a conversation about reparations, the problem is you will never be able to come to a consensus on what the amount is. They tried to do this in Asheville in North Carolina, and no one could agree on what amount was appropriate. They said we would give millions and millions of dollars, and someone was always saying, well, that's not enough. That's not enough. So it's just simply unrealistic, and she's only trying to score political points.
8: Yeah, and we're also almost $40 trillion in debt right now. Yeah. Michelle, on another subject, much lighter, The Late Show with Stephen Colbert over, thankfully. The Washington Examiner columnist Joe Concha broke down maybe why $40 million a year being lost by CBS running the show. $40 million a year. They've got over 200 staffers employed. Get this, 22 people writing Colbert's monologues, which were not that funny. And this is the best number. One Republican, one invited on the show in 6 years. And guess who that one person was? Liz Cheney, who, of course, hated Trump and lost her race in the primary by 40, 50 points or whatever. Michelle, WTF. I don't have any other question for you.
28: You know what's so funny is on Twitter, a lot of the Democrats, including one of the massive Democrat accounts, is extremely sad about the show ending. I think they're the only ones. But at the end of the day, it's a business, right? The numbers aren't there. People aren't tuning in because they're so sick of it. And eventually the CEOs, the people at the top, are going to pull the plug. I, for one, am so happy. But hopefully this is a wake up call, if nothing else, that the constant just attacking of Trump and Republicans and the isolation there isn't going to do well in terms of the bottom dollar. I mean, we saw the mandate back in November. The people overwhelmingly voted for President Trump. They don't want to hear their ideas and beliefs mocked. I mean, he's isolating more than half of the population.
8: Yeah. And they say that Trump forced him out. I think their lack of humor and their political agenda did it. Luke, Michelle, appreciate your insights. Have a great weekend.
27: Thanks
28: so much.
8: Coming up, Hillary Clinton says she's got some advice. We didn't ask for it, but she's got some advice for the first female president down the road.
4: Don't be a handmaiden to the patriarchy, which kind of eliminates every woman on the other side of the aisle.
8: How about not slamming half the women in America? Comedian Alex Stein is here to help me tell Hillary. Shut your pie hole.
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29: It's basically... shut your pie hole. We don't care.
8: Time for our favorite segment. I get to tell one lucky leftist, shut your pie hole. Today, for the first time, wait, I can't believe it took this long. We are cutting a slice for none other than my old friend, Hillary Clinton. She said in her book, by the way, that I had cherubic cheeks and that she liked me, even though we fought all the time. I got teased about that one. But anyway, Hill Dog's been quiet lately, but a resurfaced clip is making the rounds online and going viral. When asked what advice she has for the first female president, Hillary responded the only way she knows how, by trashing other women, like conservative women. Watch.
30: What advice do you have for the first female president of the United States?
31: Well, first of all, don't be a handmaiden to the patriarchy, which kind of eliminates every woman on the other side of the aisle, except for very few.
32: Lisa Murkowski. Liz Cheney.
31: Yeah, there's a few.
8: So only Liz Cheney and Lisa Murkowski, because they agree with her, they're okay. So the vast majority of conservative women shouldn't even consider running for president or being taken seriously because they uphold the patriarchy or something absurd like that, and they don't agree with it. Look, Hillary, it's been a decade. You lost. It's over. Normally, I'd suggest, you know, relax a little. Spend more time at home with your hubby. But the last time we saw Bill, he was too busy going down memory lane while being deposed over the Epstein files. So maybe don't spend more time with him. Just chill out this Memorial Day weekend. And let me tell you, it's my pleasure to tell you, shut your pie hole. Let's discuss with our old friend, the great comedian, Alex Stein. Alex, welcome back.
33: Thank you, Ed, for having me.
8: You know, by the way, I think that's the same suit we have in the promo. Do you own more than one suit?
33: I do own more than one suit. I was just saying that. But, you know, I have like three suits here. You know what I mean? They're all in my studio. But long story short, forget about my outfit. I'm like Barack Obama. He wore the same suit, so he didn't get canceled for the tan suit. So I steal his style. I try to wear the mono outfit.
8: Alex, I thought Hillary's whole campaign in 2016 was, let's lift up all women. Let's shatter the glass ceiling. I guess that doesn't include women who disagree with her.
33: No, it doesn't, Ed. And I think it's awfully rich that she compares conservative women to a fictional, you know, TV show, when I don't ever see her calling out Sharia law, where women have to wear burqas, which is much more submissive than any Handmaid's Tale outfit. So I just think that she's trying to pick and choose which battles to fight. She doesn't want to actually fight a tough battle. She wants to pick on conservative women, knowing that there was no conservatives in that audience.
8: Another liberal lady, Jane Fonda, remember her back in the news. Mm-hmm. Being recycled because she's being paid like a couple $100,000, literally, by the billionaire Tom Steyer to help with his campaign for governor in California. So while speaking to the L.A. Times a few months ago, this thing's getting recycled as well. Hanoi Jane rambled on about democracy and climate change. Try to follow this.
0: We're facing two existential crises, mm-hmm. climate and democracy. And it's now or never for both. They are very interconnected. We have to solve them together. We can't have a stable democracy and with an unstable climate. And we can't have a stable climate unless we have a democracy. And so we have to fight both together.
8: I love the circle. It doesn't make any sense. And by the way, we're not a democracy. We're a constitutional republic, as Senator Mike Lee of Utah pointed out. And that's where I saw the clip yesterday. Go ahead.
33: Well, to be fair, you know, I was watched Al Gore's first documentary about climate change. And at this point, we should already be underwater. So, yes, sure, humans might have a small effect on the climate, but not to the degree that all these climate change people want to just, you know, yell and scream about. So it's ridiculous. I think we need to focus on trying to fix actual problems and not worrying about the polar ice caps melting.
8: There you are. Do a little bit of shopping. There'll be a lot of sales. Memorial Day weekend. Get another suit.
33: I'll get a new suit. I'll have a new suit on tomorrow or next week. And I promise you I'll have a brand new suit. I got a ton of them. But, you know, sometimes I gain weight and lose weight. This is my fat suit. So give me a break. Now I feel overweight right now, Ed.
8: This is your fat suit. You look good. I'm not fat shaming. Don't start some online thing.
33: Okay.
8: Alex Stein, thank you.
33: Talk to you again soon, Ed. Thank you.
8: All right, good. We had a little fun, but coming up, a very serious, dangerous social media trend sweeping the nation right now. You saw what happened at Chipotle in Washington, D.C. It's happening in major cities across America. Swarms of teens, they're doing these teen takeovers all across America. Former NYPD detective Pat Brosnan standing by live to weigh in on how to keep your family safe.
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8: a disturbing and dangerous trend all across America right now, so-called teen takeovers, shutting down businesses and putting the safety of you and your family at risk. What starts as a flash mob often spirals into fights, robberies, property damage, assaults, sometimes even gunfire. Let's discuss with our dear friend Pat Brosnan, former NYPD detective. Pat, thanks for being here. Welcome back.
14: My pleasure.
8: You've seen it all in the streets of New York City, but these teen takeovers, we saw the Chipotle in Washington, D.C., where they were using, you know, little baby seats as literal wooden weapons. We see gunfire at some of these things in New Jersey and other places. This was, as I said, Washington, D.C. How much of it comes down to failed liberal policies like catch and release for juveniles, reduced policing, you know, the left saying, yeah, let's defund the police. What's going on here?
14: A couple of things. It comes down to rolling to connected, Ed, and good evening. The fact is, I have some close familiarity with this. You may recall a few years back in 21 of May when these mobs took over Long Branch, New Jersey. There was assaults, arson, robbery, burglary. It was brutal. What happens is it taxes the defunded police departments. They don't have the manpower to really take care of this, to keep this down. And my company was brought in. We set up shop down there. We brought down 60 armed guys, 30 trucks, and 5 command centers. And we assisted them because they were really being taxed. And that's the reality is small departments don't have the bench to suppress this type of random violence. And it's unbelievable in the way it's flaring up.
8: Yeah. In Chicago, you've got a Marxist mayor in Brandon Johnson, who's been quoted many times saying, we can't incarcerate our way out of these kinds of things, that basically putting people in prison doesn't make sense somehow. In Washington, D.C., you have the president's U.S. attorney, Jeanine Pirro, at the federal level saying, give me help, because the local D.C. laws, if it's a 16-year-old with a gun and they go into Chipotle or wherever and terrorize your family, they're going to be back out on the streets because they're charged as a juvenile. What gives here?
14: First of all, you can and you must incarcerate your way out of it. That's the way it works. It's called deterrence. It's a verb. You deter future criminal behavior by locking them up and socking them away and socializing that so that it's articulated amongst the bad guys. What we discovered in Long Branch was that, and we went to the heart of the matter, was in the social media networking, there was a central agitator. There was one guy. He was out of Newark. And he was the one that was bringing together the gang, you know, inflaming the rhetoric. And we went and paid him a visit, and we were able to mitigate it. And there was one coming up on July 8th. Actually, they set up and we were able to off-road it and deter it. And that's the trick. You can and you must incarcerate your way out of it. There's no other way. You know, they don't go to read to the blind children when they're not with us. You know, they're not reading at the conference.
8: Yes. The president's talked about getting tough. He's had a lot of his policies. We've seen the FBI bring down the murder rate in this country to historic lows. But some of these other incidents are getting pretty scary. Pat Brosnan, appreciate the insight. Thank you.
14: Not kidding. My pleasure.
8: All right, coming up, a tragic story. The former NASCAR driver Kyle Busch dying at the age of 41. I'm going to be joined next by another NASCAR legend, Kyle Petty. He joins me to reflect on his friend's incredible legacy. And by the way, Kyle Petty's own son, Adam, died many years ago on the racetrack. He gets emotional talking about the NASCAR family coming together around both these tragedies right after this.
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5: Negotiations with Colombia over a canal treaty broke down. Roosevelt backed a local bloodless revolution that lasted only a few hours. And on November 3, 1903, the nation of Panama was born. With the opening of the Panama Canal, the Atlantic and Pacific Oceans were joined, reducing a ship's journey from New York to San Francisco by 9,000 miles. Roosevelt's vision made the canal a reality, and the feat helped make America a world power. You're watching An American Moment. When Rosa Parks stepped on that Montgomery, Alabama bus on December 1, 1955, she didn't set out to make history. She just wanted to get home. Montgomery's segregated buses had divided seating. White passengers in front, colored passengers in the back. When the bus driver needed more seats for his white passengers, he ordered her and three others to vacate their seats. The others complied and moved. But Rosa quietly refused and was quickly arrested. Working alongside Dr. Martin Luther King, Rosa's arrest sparked a highly effective citywide protest with African Americans boycotting city buses. Rosa's protest and resulting boycott didn't end segregation, but it sparked a movement that ended the racial system, paving the way for a more equal society. You're watching An American Moment.
8: NASCAR mourning the loss of champion driver Kyle Busch. He passed away yesterday, as you know. According to the Associated Press, he became unresponsive while testing a racing simulator in Concord, North Carolina. We have a short clip from the 911 call that's harrowing.
17: I've got an individual that's shortness of breath, very hot, thinks he's going to pass out, and is producing a little bit of blood, coughing up some blood.
18: Is he awake?
17: He is awake. He's awake. He's on the bathroom floor right now.
8: Earlier this month, Busch reportedly sought medical treatment for an undisclosed health issue and had also spoken publicly about dealing with sinus problems. Just days ago, on May 15th, he celebrated his 69th and now final NASCAR Truck Series victory. Following that race, he spoke with reporters and said something pretty remarkable.
19: Michael Waltrip said earlier in the race that a confident Kyle Busch is a dangerous Kyle Busch. Your 69th victory in this series, your fifth right here. Why do these moments never get old, Kyle?
20: Because you never know when the last one is, you know.
8: Unbelievable. Kyle Busch, just 41 years old. Joining me now, former NASCAR driver, now a fantastic racing analyst, Kyle Petty. Kyle, it's truly an honor to meet you, but I wish it wasn't under these circumstances. Welcome.
21: Thanks for having me.
8: Let's talk about your friend. He was known as Rowdy because he was sometimes a polarizing figure in NASCAR. Also a wonderful family man off the track and on the track. He won more races than anyone. Talk about this massive legacy, this massive loss.
21: It's amazing. You know, he came into the sport at 16 years old. His older brother, Kurt, was already in the sport. They didn't allow him to race at California because of certain issues and being 16 years old. But from that moment, from that first moment that he turned a wheel in a NASCAR truck or an O'Reilly car or a Cup car, he has been magic. He just set the world on fire. He did things that no one else did in a car. I've been around the sport my whole life. I've watched my dad race, Dale Earnhardt Sr., Jeff Gordon, guys like that. He had more natural talent than just about anyone that's ever come into the sport, more car control. So his fingerprints and footprints will be on this sport for a long, long time.
8: Wow. And those intangibles you talk about certainly tell the story more than numbers, but the numbers matter too. You won 234 races, as I understand it, across all three NASCAR series, not just the truck series, more than anyone in history. I can't even get my arms around that number. Can you put that into context for people out there who may not follow NASCAR every week? I mean, it seems monumental.
21: It is monumental. It is monumental. You know, he's a 60-plus race winner in the Cup Series, which ranks him in the top 10 all time from the very beginning, since 1949. That was his 69th truck race. When you start looking at the numbers and adding the numbers up, he did stuff no one else did. There's a lot of time. He invented the sweep, and the sweep was win the truck race on Friday, win the O'Reilly race on Saturday, and win the Cup race on Sunday. No one had done it till Kyle Busch comes along, and he made a habit of doing it. So when you race three and four times a week like he was doing, when you do it for the amount of years that he did, from 19

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2: It was already going to be a remarkable weekend. Now, a much different feeling, but also that sense of community maybe is even stronger. The prayers. How do you imagine everyone comes together?
3: It will be an amazing weekend. There is no doubt. Memorial Day weekend, what Charlotte Motor Speedway, Coca-Cola, what they do with the Gold Star families, what they do to honor our veterans and to honor our fallen veterans. It is amazing to me. To add Kyle Busch.
2: And Kyle Petty, remarkable interview. Appreciate his time. Make sure you stay with Newsmax on this story all weekend long. Time now for the results of our poll. We asked gas and common barbecue staples, like burgers, are a little more expensive since last Memorial Day. Is this impacting your weekend plans? 14% say yes. 86% say nope. Coming up, New York City Mayor Zohran Mamdani thought he could recreate FDR's legendary fireside chats. But instead, his online chat got spammed with pictures of male anatomy. Yikes. Zohran's excellent adventure is next.

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3: Step resulted in this classic photo. Upon re-election, Truman supported the Marshall Plan to rebuild post-war Europe and then announced the Truman Doctrine, which declared the U.S. would contain the spread of communism. Another milestone in Truman's administration was the firing of Supreme Allied Commander General Douglas MacArthur. Truman favored a limited war in Korea, while MacArthur wanted to bomb bridges that gave Chinese troops easy access to enter Korea. Truman, fearing an expansion of the war, fired the general. Truman left the White House.

0: as one of America's most unpopular presidents. But later, historians would credit the one-time haberdasher for making the tough decisions that ended World War II and later saved the free world from communism. On December 26, 1972, America's 33rd president died in Kansas City, Missouri, at the age of 88. You're watching An American Life on Newsmax TV.
1: Abraham Lincoln began the war between the states with a single stated purpose, to preserve the Union. So it surprised everyone when in July of 1862, President Lincoln announced his intentions to issue an Emancipation Proclamation to free the Southern slaves. Lincoln was urged to delay his proclamation until the Union Army could boast a battlefield victory. That opportunity came at the Battle of Antietam, when Union forces drove Lee's army out of Maryland. 5 days later, on September 22, 1862, President Lincoln issued the preliminary Emancipation Proclamation, stating slaves in those areas still in rebellion within 100 days will be freed. This action made slavery the focus of the war and ultimately caused France and England to withdraw their support on Newsmax TV.
2: And now my final takes. A Trump supporter fighting for his life tonight after a brutal attack in San Diego. Police say the victim, known in the neighborhood for covering his home with American flags and pro-Trump signs, may have been targeted before. Escondido police found the elderly man with what they called severe injuries outside his home. A second person who tried to step in also hurt. The motive remains unclear, but police say they now have a 32-year-old suspect in custody and obviously are digging for answers. We pray for him tonight. Meantime, New York City Mayor Zohran Mamdani teased that he would be doing a live stream alongside a photo of FDR. Yeah, right, buddy. Making the comparison to his famous fireside chats, as if. But the internet had some other plans. While Mamdani talked about how he claims to be balancing the budget, which is not happening, during a Twitch stream, the comments section was flooded with explicit images of, well, the male anatomy. The mayor appeared to be caught unawares as the post kept on coming in. Watch this.
3: A choice to either try and balance this budget on the backs of working class New Yorkers who had nothing to do with this deficit, or to find a way to balance this budget by raising taxes on the wealthiest New Yorkers, as well as actually having a fairer deal with Albany.
2: Yeah, we had to blur all that out. We've been trying to tell you, New Yorkers are getting shafted. Meantime, the Babylon Bee with a great headline, wife experiences sudden memory loss every time Amazon package arrives. It's a bizarre condition. I've seen it before, but they seem to remember everything else that you do wrong. I don't know why that is. Don't miss the big take on Monday, special Memorial Day edition. Our friend, the retired Navy SEAL Rob O'Neill, will be here sharing his take and reflections on a very important remembrance, talking about taking out Osama bin Laden, of course, as well as remembering the legacies of his comrades in the American military who paid the ultimate sacrifice. Also, coming in next week, political commentator, author, filmmaker Dinesh D'Souza. Can't wait for his take on just about everything. In the meantime, don't go anywhere. Carl Higbee, Frontline, up next. Have a great night, Patriots. Don't miss the Big Take weekly. Saturday, 10 p.m. Eastern, Sunday, 6 p.m. Eastern, Colorado Congresswoman Lauren Boebert joins us, Kansas Senator Roger Marshall, so many other big guests on The Big Take. Have a great weekend, Patriots.

Colonel Dias out.

0: Major William Edwin Dyess was a ghost. At that moment, outside of a select few in the military and government, Ed Dyess didn't exist. He was hidden away inside the Pentagon building outside of Washington, D.C., and classified as top secret. Dyess bore little resemblance to the healthy, dashing young fighter pilot in the photograph that in a few short months would appear on the front page of every newspaper in the country and elicit a response from the American public that would rival that of the attack on Pearl Harbor
1: this program to bring you a special news
0: on December 7, 1941. Called home from the Pacific Theater of War, Major Ed Dyess had arrived in the United States exactly 1 week earlier on his 27th birthday. Mystery had surrounded Ed Dyess ever since the fall of the Philippine Islands. One of the greatest stories of the war in the Pacific began not at Pearl Harbor in 1941, but on the prairie of West Texas, where William Edwin Dyess was born in tiny Albany. In high school and college, Dyess was a solid student, a talented dramatic actor, star athlete, and above all, a natural leader. Ed Dyess's fascination with flight began when he was just 4 years old and his father took him for a ride on a rickety de Havilland biplane. Throughout the Great Depression, Ed Dyess worked several jobs to pay for secret flying lessons given by America's fearless barnstorming pilots.
2: I think Dyess was a natural-born pilot. He was created to fly.
0: Ed Dyess could not rein in his desire to be a pilot, and the United States military offered him the best opportunity.
3: If I only have so long to live, I'd rather spend that time in the air. Ed Dyess, Albany, Texas.
0: Dyess guaranteed his father, Richard, that he would flourish in the Army Air Corps' rigorous training program located at San Antonio's Randolph Field, which was known then as the West Point of the Air. Dyess's leadership capabilities and flying skills made him very valuable, and soon the Army Air Corps appointed the 25-year-old as commanding officer of its 21st Pursuit Squadron located at Hamilton Field outside of San Francisco. In the fall of 1941, war clouds were gathering over the Pacific. The 21st received their orders. They were headed for a mysterious place known only as Plum. It wasn't long before those on board figured out that Plum stood for Philippines, Luzon, Manila. After nearly 3 weeks at sea, the Coolies docked on the Philippine island of Luzon, area of Manila, where the 21st Pursuit Squadron was welcomed with great fanfare by a band playing Dixie. It was Thanksgiving Day, November 20th, 1941.
4: At the head of the Philippine forces as Field Marshal since 1937, General Douglas MacArthur was placed in command of the combined Philippine and U.S. forces in the Philippine Islands in July 1941.
0: The Manila the 21st Pursuit Squadron had stepped into was a frantic and chaotic place, and in the 11th hour of preparation for war, American General Douglas MacArthur was in command of the combined Philippine and U.S. forces in the Philippine Islands. At his headquarters inside Intramuros, the old Spanish walled city at the mouth of the Pasig River, MacArthur oversaw an army that was outdated and not prepared for war. Washington promised MacArthur modern planes, tanks, artillery, and plenty of troops to remedy the situation. The troops arrived in the form of the 4th Marine Regiment, which had been stationed in China since the 1920s. The 4th Marines, as well as some Air Corps and National Guard armored and anti-aircraft units, made it to the Philippines. But few other soldiers and little war material followed, and that would prove to be disastrous. Dyess reported to Nichols Field in Manila with only his crew and 13 pilots, half of what made up a pursuit squadron's regular complement. They also had no planes. The first few P-40s finally arrived, unassembled, on December 4th. But getting the planes combat ready was another story. There was hardly any engine coolant, no oxygen for the plane's high-altitude compressors, nor enough ammunition for the plane's 50-caliber machine guns. But perhaps the most acute shortage affecting the whole of the American and Filipino force in late 1941 was time. During the first week of December 1941, Japan's designs on the Philippine Islands were becoming evident. All indicators were that the Japanese were coming. Dias's good friend and wingman, Sam Gracio, showed little concern for the seriousness of the situation. Even after an ominous briefing on December 6th, Gracio remained confident the Japanese would not strike. The brash young pilot offered to bet his commander 5 Philippine pesos, the equivalent of 10 U.S. dollars, that there would be no war. Dias not only took the bet, he raised the stakes.
3: I'll lay another 5 down, Sam, that the war will begin within a week.
5: Hello, NBC. This is Bert Salmon speaking from Manila, and this time I've got a real scoop for you. Manila has just been bombed. In fact, right now it is being bombed.
0: Japanese forces struck simultaneously at more than half a dozen Allied bases and outposts throughout the Pacific on both sides of the international dateline during a day of infamy that would span December 7th and 8th, 1941. Nowhere was the resultant confusion more strategically devastating than in the Philippines, climaxed in one of the most controversial yet least known episodes of World War II, the destruction of General Douglas MacArthur's Far East Air Force. From the beginning, Texan Ed Dias was in the middle of it all.
2: December 8, 1941, then First Lieutenant Dias was at Nichols Field, just outside of Manila, and word had come in through various channels of the attack on Pearl Harbor, and so he had his men on alert. He'd be sleeping pretty much next to their planes, in the early morning hours of December 8th.
0: At 10:15 a.m., the main strike force of the Imperial Japanese Navy's 11th Air Fleet had one goal: to destroy the largest concentration of American air power in the Far East, stationed at Clark Field. The 21st Pursuit Squadron was being scrambled to intercept the Japanese planes. It was a moment that Dias had rehearsed for his entire young life. In his own incomparable style, he relayed the scramble order to his pilots.
3: Tally-ho, Clark Field.
6: We flew 60 or 70 miles to the northwest to Clark Field.
0: Sam Gracio was one of the few pilots of the 21st Pursuit Squadron who actually did come across the Japanese.
6: We'd hoped we had enough planes to give them what they deserved. We found out we didn't.
0: Unchallenged by American planes and ineffective anti-aircraft fire, the Japanese wreaked havoc at Clark, Nichols, and other fields in the Philippines. By day's end, most of General MacArthur's B-17s and 2 entire squadrons of P-40s caught on the ground while refueling had been destroyed.
2: The fog of war was quite thick, during this day, especially in the Philippines.
0: Led by General Masaharu Hama, the Japanese 14th Army landed in the Philippines in Luzon on December 22nd. With no air force, no navy, and no prospect of immediate help, MacArthur declared Manila an open city and ordered a retreat to the Bataan Peninsula and the fortified islands of Manila Bay. As Hama's Japanese troops surged towards the fiery Philippine capital of Manila, General MacArthur's forces commenced a chaotic exodus into Bataan, perhaps the perfect place in the Pacific for a desperate last stand. Here, Ed Dias and the men of the 21st Pursuit, without any planes to fly, were inducted into the Army infantry. At first, Dias was out of his cockpit and therefore out of his element.
3: I'd rather be back home in Texas, staring at the southbound end of a northbound mule.
2: His nature enabled him to adjust to the situation at hand, and he's able to train his men and successfully lead his troops in what was called the Battle of the Points.
0: The Japanese had planned to take the Philippines in 45 days. By late January 1942, General Hama was severely behind schedule. Desperate, Hama attempted amphibious landings on the west coast of Bataan. All that stood between the Japanese and victory was a handful of poorly armed, planeless pilots, shipless sailors, and other inexperienced personnel.
7: We were going to run into the enemy, and we did. We started forward, and they were shooting at us, and some of our guys were shooting.
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13: Opponent of civil rights, the popular Heston would become president of the Screen Actors Guild. As he grew older, his politics changed, and he embraced conservative freedoms and causes, leading him to eventually be elected president of the NRA and making this famous declaration.
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13: In August of 2002, the Oscar-winning actor announced he was suffering from Alzheimer's disease.
15: Well, it's been quite a ride.
13: 6 years later, on April 5th, 2008, Charlton Heston died at his home in Beverly Hills at the age of 84. You're watching An American Life on Newsmax TV.

0: January 15th, 1929 was a chilly day in Atlanta, Georgia, when a family gathered to welcome into this world a new life, and with it, a new hope for America. Throughout his 39 years, he instilled in Americans a new spirit of justice and freedom based on equality instead of status, and character instead of race. He waged a nonviolent war on racial segregation with appearances that radiated with an energy that transcended all races, all faiths, and people of all ages with words that still resonate today.
1: I may not get there with you, but I want you to know tonight that we as a people will get to the promised land.
0: He spoke to us of his dreams and his beliefs that justice too long delayed is justice denied.

0: we were going to run into the enemy. And we did. We started forward, and they were shooting at us, and some of our guys were shooting.
1: On February 8, 1942, Dias and Lieutenant I.B. Jack Donaldson, one of his favorite pilots and 20 enlisted men from the 21st Pursuit Squadron, dodged strafing Japanese planes to land on this enemy-held beach. Charging ashore, Dias and Donaldson fired heavy Lewis machine guns while men lobbed grenades at Japanese troops concealed by caves and large rocks. By 2 p.m., the Battle of Aglolama Bay, the first American amphibious landing of World War II, was over. Ed Dias' heroics in leading the mission earned the pilot, now a ground soldier, a Distinguished Service Cross, the Army's second highest medal for valor, and gave General MacArthur the opportunity to continue the fight in the Philippines. But for how long? Sensing that sinking morale, Ed Dias had been pressing his CO, General Hal George of the 5th Interceptor Command, to strike back at the Japanese. Dias finally got the green light to take the fight to the Japanese on March 2, 1942. Lifting off from Bataan Field in Kaibosh, his olive drab P-40, Dias felt weighted down with both a 500-pound bomb and responsibility. After a short flight, Ed Dias dove toward his destiny over Subic Bay.
2: At 5,000 feet with the throttle wide open, I saw that I was to receive a big-time reception.
1: For hours, Dias and others braved fierce anti-aircraft fire, dive bombing, and strafing enemy ships and shore installations. 9 pilots participated, but Dias's individual exploits were staggering. His score included 1 12,000-ton transport destroyed, 1 6,000-ton vessel burned, several major motor launches and barges sunk, and incalculable dockside damage. The soon-to-be-famous raid on Subic Bay earned Dias a Distinguished Flying Cross.
2: Dear folks,
1: characteristically humble, Dias communicated none of his daring exploits in a handwritten letter that somehow managed to reach his parents in Texas.
2: As soon as we kicked the nips off the island, we'd take a short trip to Tokyo for a little cleanup job and board a boat for good old USA.
1: Despite Dias's efforts, morale nevertheless plummeted when General MacArthur, under orders from the president, left the Philippines for safety in Australia. In early April, General Hama launched a multi-pronged offensive, and the debilitated defenders were helpless to stop them.
3: There was always sort of a sneaking suspicion that the Japanese didn't exactly play by the rules being the Geneva Convention. But nothing could prepare them for what was going to befall them, this whole tragedy that was about to unfold that would be called the Death March.
1: On April 10th, 1942, Mirabelis, a tiny port on the southern tip of Bataan, was a mob scene of refugees, captured Americans and Filipino soldiers, and pompous Japanese troops. The new prisoners of war were corralled in sun-splashed staging areas where the Japanese seized their jewelry, wristwatches, ballpoint pens, lighters, and cigarettes. Determined not to let his flight school ring become a war souvenir, Ed Dias defiantly hurled it into the North Channel.
2: There still was plenty of fight left in us. We were prisoners, but we didn't feel licked.
4: But in groups of 100, we began that awful march of death.
1: Marching out of Mirabelis, the POWs trudged up the steep grade of a winding road and into the unknown. The Japanese, eager to conquer Corregidor, prodded the prisoners forward relentlessly.
3: The Japanese are very impatient. They feel that these prisoners who are placed in their charge are less than human for having surrendered. They're definitely dishonorable soldiers. They're below that. And at that point, they start using whatever means possible to move these American prisoners faster.
0: One of the first guys I ran into was a Jap officer, and he had a pretty good-sized pistol. And he put it right up to my head, and he was pulling the trigger, and I thought that I was going to end up right there.
1: But the Japanese were just getting started.
3: It starts with beating them with rifle butts, swinging with sticks from trucks that are passing by and different convoys, and it escalates from there to bayonet prodding. Men are starting to be beaten, And soon enough, it starts with samurai swords, beheadings, and different atrocities take place.
4: Along came a Jap tank. I saw it deliberately swerve out of its course, run down a poor, starved American soldier who had fallen behind a little, and crush his poor body into the gravel as flat as a pancake.
1: Many thirsty prisoners who broke ranks for bubbling artesian wells paid the ultimate price.
4: We passed some artesian wells, and the men broke line like madmen to reach them, but they were beaten back unmercifully.
1: Dias had witnessed senseless atrocities with disbelief. He longed to strike out against his captors, but eventually pulled out of that emotional nosedive.
2: Now as never before, I wanted to kill Japs for the pleasure of it. But by going berserk now, I would only lose my own life, without hope of ever helping to even the score.
1: Dias's determination to live, to fight another day, and to avenge his countrymen, as well as his sense of duty, kept him moving through the taunts and the beatings.
4: Under the grueling sun, and under almost constant beatings, with fists and rifle butts from the inhumane Japanese soldiers, we came upon hundreds of bodies of American and Filipinos who were killed in cold blood.
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9: Spoiled speakeasy hidden below. They discovered full bottles of wine and liquor supplied by the mob were still sitting on the shelves. The Green Door Tavern stands on the street much as it did back in the days of Al Capone, warts and all. After it was completed in the 1800s, the building settled, leaning as if it were going to fall over. Fire marshals still regularly inspect it to this day, but they never find much beyond the magnificent memorabilia which overflows inside as monuments to a bygone era. And patrons still slip through the wall and head downstairs for some live entertainment. The speakeasy is now a bar within a bar called The Drifter. A rotating selection of over 100 cocktails are listed, all perfectly legal for the 21 and over crowd. So pull up a seat and eat and drink like a mobster. I'm Lucy Celia, and this is An American Place on Newsmax TV.
10: John Joseph Pershing, the man destined to become America's General of the Armies, the highest-ranking officer in the United States military, was born on September 13, 1860, on a small farm outside Laclede, Missouri. Pershing entered West Point, more for its educational benefits than its military opportunities. He was commissioned a second lieutenant. Lieutenant Pershing commanded one of the original Buffalo Soldier regiments, composed of African-American soldiers, earning him the nickname Black Jack Pershing. Pershing married Helen Frances Warren, the daughter of U.S. Senator Frances Warren, and had four children together. President Theodore Roosevelt was so impressed with the young officer, he interceded on his behalf and promoted him from the rank of captain to brigadier general. On August 27, 1915, Tragedy befell the general when his wife Helen and his three young daughters died in a fire. Only his six-year-old son, Francis, survived. In 1916, General Pershing led 10,000 U.S. troops deep into Mexico in pursuit of the bandit Pancho Villa, but returned empty-handed. After the United States entered World War I in 1917, President Wilson appointed General Pershing as the commander of the American Expeditionary Forces. Starting with 27,000 untrained soldiers, Pershing eventually grew his army into a well-trained fighting force of 2 million. When the AEF first arrived in Europe, Pershing made sure American troops would only be led by American officers. General Pershing did not limit his attention to the battlefield. He founded the military police, redesigned combat boots to counteract the devastating...
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6: And this is an American place on Newsmax.
1: As the march proceeded north, the prisoners passed through the barrios of eastern Bataan in slow succession. In and around each one, brave civilians attempted to provide the prisoners with food, water, and moral support.
2: The Jap guards went into a frenzy. They struck out right and left at the Good Samaritans, slugging, beating, and jabbing bayonets indiscriminately.
1: Energized by the Filipino spirit, Dias had summoned the strength to reach the sugar mill town of San Fernando, the end of the death march. It had taken him nearly a week, but Ed Dias had survived the most infamous war crime in the annals of American military history. Others would not be so lucky. Nearly 700 Americans and as many as 10,000 Filipinos were believed to have died during a roughly three-week-long movement survivors would later call, with unique understatement, the hike.
3: As brutal as the march was, they think it really can't get any worse, especially when they see a bunch of train cars lined up at a train station. The Japanese are shooing in these prisoners with their rifle butts and with their bayonets into boxcars that are basically called 40 by 8s, which meant during World War I, they were meant to carry between 40 men or 8 horses. The Japanese, in some cases, are shoehorning in 50 men, 100 men into these cars.
2: There was no room to move. We stood jammed together because there wasn't sufficient floor space to permit sitting. As the day wore on and the sun climbed higher, the heat inside the boxcars grew to oven-like intensity. It was so hot that the air we breathed seemed to scorch our throats.
1: The boxcars clattered through the sugarcane fields and shrunken rice paddies of Pampanga province toward the great flat emptiness of central Luzon.
2: Later, I heard that a number of men had died in each of the 5 cars. I don't know. I was too far gone to notice much at the journey's end.
1: After 3 interminable hours, the locomotive hissed and squealed to a stop, and the prisoners stumbled out of their stupor in Capas, Tarlac province, the location of a prison camp named O'Donnell.
2: As we stood, staring dazedly, there came to me a premonition that hundreds about to enter O'Donnell prison this April day would never leave it alive. If I could have known what lay in store for us, I think I would have given up the ghost then and there.
0: The next day, they herded us all down into what they call the 92nd Garage area, which was in a low, flat country, not far from Valletta Tunnel. After a few days, they began to take us out in groups to move to a prisoner of war camp. And the destination was the town of Cabanatuan.
1: A former Philippine Army military garrison, Cabanatuan prison camp had become the largest POW encampment in the Pacific by the time Ed Dias and the Bataan prisoners arrived from Camp O'Donnell a few weeks later. Since the death march ended, the Japanese had purposely deprived the survivors of food, water, and medical care, and as a result, nearly 2,000 of the 9,000 American prisoners were dead. The Filipinos segregated from the Americans at O'Donnell and Cabanatuan, had fared much worse. 20,000 men were buried in endless dawn-to-dusk funeral processions. Ed Dias's squadron had disintegrated, but his sense of duty and his devotion to his fellow men had fortified him with the will to endure.
3: He still feels that obligation to lead, and he's at this point trying to rally his men, trying to keep morale high, doing what he can in terms of smuggled in food and medicine to try to help his comrades as well as his own men.
2: It may seem ridiculous, but in the face of all of our adversities, we continued hopeful and optimistic. Indeed, there were many of us who never despaired of regaining our freedom.
1: The only way out of Cabanatuan, it seemed, was to be carried out in a burial detail.
11: All of us suffered starvation, torture, and humiliation. One of the most cruel sights was to see the American flag used as a dish rag by the Japanese.
12: In Cabanatuan, Lieutenant Colonel Borey, the Japanese commander, announced that if anyone attempted to escape, not only would he be killed, but 10 additional men would be killed as well.
13: Another horrible example was when 3 American officers were caught attempting to escape. They were brutally beaten, tortured, and finally murdered without trial.
12: So this was what the Japanese were doing to the American prisoners. And, of course, the world outside did not know that any of this was happening.
1: To alleviate overcrowding in Cabanatuan, some prisoners were being shipped to an unknown destination somewhere in the empire.
12: Mike came back from a meeting with the Japs and told me, "Jack, we're getting out of here." He said, "They're going to take 1,000 men out, and we don't know where they're going, but they want men in the best condition because they're going to have to work." And so we said, "Well, we've got to get on the list. We're not going to live if we stay here, that's for sure."
1: With the gravitational pull of Dias's personality, Sam Gratiot signed up too. So did West Point grad Major Steve Melnick, Michael Dobrovich, Navy Lieutenant Melvin McCoy, Paul Marshall, and Robert Spielman were in also. McCoy knew that one of the rumored locations, Mindanao, the southernmost island of the Philippines, was 600 miles closer to New Guinea and Australia, areas in which he presumed U.S. forces could be found.
3: They had reasonable intelligence from some friendly Japanese, some Filipinos, that their destination would be Mindanao in the southern Philippines, and they all thought that was a chance worth taking to get away from Luzon and the conditions at Cabanatuan. It was the Japanese intention to work these men to death.
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20: Of Motion, a mission to bring one of the world's most notorious terrorists to justice. All indications were that Osama bin Laden was asleep as the U.S. Naval Special Warfare Development Group, known as SEAL Team 6, approached his highly secured three-story Pakistani-based compound. When located in his living quarters on the third floor of his compound, the head of the Islamist group Al-Qaeda was found using his young wife as a shield. The Obama administration reported the 54-year-old terrorist was given a traditional Islamic burial at sea. 9 years, 7 months, and 21 days following his infamous attack on New York's Twin Towers, killing thousands of innocent civilians, its mastermind, Osama bin Laden, was dead.
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22: The prisoners were led out of Cabanatuan's main gate on October 26, 1942. This movement of POWs, however, was no death march. All 1,000 Americans, including the Dyess-led group, reached occupied Manila.
12: They marched us down to Pier 7, where so many great liners used to come in the past, and the pier was full of holes from the bombs. And there was an old rusty bucket of a cargo ship called the Iri Maru there.
22: Conditions aboard the Japanese ship seemed like luxury compared to Cabanatuan. The ship sauntered out of the Lower Visayas and through the Surigao Strait into the Pacific. After 12 days, the decrepit merchant vessel tied up at the Lasang Lumber Mill Pier.
12: Well, we went ashore there and started to march up through the jungle on a jungle road toward the camp.
2: Mile after mile, the corridor wound on, its walls unbroken by crossroads or clearings. They really were putting us away this time.
12: We approached the camp in the night, and we could see the lights over the sign, the Davao Penal Colony. And the next day after we arrived, we formed up out front for Tinko, which is what the Japs call muster. And then they divided us off into groups, and we would march off to work under a Jap guard.
22: At the Davao Penal Colony, also known as Depakol, just outside of Davao City, the Luzon prisoners joined about 1,000 other Americans who had been captured in the southern islands.
3: They were basically slave laborers. The Japanese, it was their intention to, although the conditions were better than Odono and Cabanatuan and they received more food, it was the Japanese intention to work these men to death. It was reportedly escape-proof. There was a swamp that surrounded the prison camp on all sides. That swamp was filled with large Philippine crocodiles, water that reportedly reached even a man's head. and reportedly even headhunters also.
22: Inside the camp, Ed Dias and Sam Gracio had been reunited with Leo Bolens, who had escaped Bataan but had been forced to surrender on Mindanao. At a secret meeting inside the camp, Dias, Gracio, and Bolens met up with Jack Hawkins, Shifty Schaffner, and Melvin McCoy. Steve Melnick, Mike Dobrovich, Paul Marshall, and Robert Spielman also joined the group. Their plan was to escape. With help from Filipino Juan Asinas, the group secured survey maps of the area, pointing out a route that led through a treacherous large swamp of the town of Lungaug, home of a local guerrilla outfit.
2: I've always planned to get away from these little bastards, and I think the time has come to do something about it.
22: The team decided the best way to make a break for it was to walk right through the gate in broad daylight, giving the impression that they were going to their normal jobs in the fields surrounding the prison camp.
12: Schaffner and Dobrovich and I were the regular members of the plow detail, and we realized that it was the best avenue for any escape because we had no guard with us.
22: If they were caught, it meant death for Ed Dias and his co-conspirators.
12: This is where Gracio did his thing. He was a friendly, outgoing man, and he contacted a couple of Filipino convicts who were there for murder.
22: Inside the camp, Sam Gracio recruited Ben de la Cruz, a tall Manilan with medical training, and Victor Humarong, who said he knew a trail through the intimidating swamp.
12: Well, one of our major intentions of making the escape in the first place, of course, was to inform the whole world about the Japanese atrocities.
22: The escapees assembled at the main gate on Sunday, April 4th, 1943.
2: Some sentries always stop me for fruit. Others never do. You just can't tell.
22: The Japanese had no clue. The men had no intention of working that day.
12: We would have all of our gear stashed out there ahead of time. Take it out a little at a time and stash it and hide it. Be ready to pick up and go.
22: The Davao Dozen, a mix of Marines, Air Corps, Navy men, and Filipino convicts, then disappeared into the dense jungle and the impenetrable swamp.
12: We did know that the area to the south of us toward Davao was largely populated by Japanese civilians who would turn us over to the Jap military for sure.
22: Back at Dapakol that night, a head count found 10 American POWs and 2 Filipinos were missing.
0: Then all of a sudden they were gone, you know. And then the Japs were were ticked off. And they started beating the hell out of people.
22: A Japanese search party was immediately sent out.
3: The Japanese were obviously angry. No one had ever attempted a mass breakout like this from an Imperial Japanese Army prison camp.
22: On April 5th, the escapees moved slowly for hours through the heart of the swamp, wading through chest-high water and slashing through the sharp Kogan grass that cut their bodies to shreds.
12: We knew that if we didn't get out of here within a day or two more, we were going to die.
22: Delirious with hunger and exhaustion, the escapees collapsed, but were shocked back into reality by the splashing sounds of nearby crocodiles and the stings of swarming insects.
2: Our shoes were falling apart. Our legs and bodies had been slashed severely by the sword grass. Another day like this one would finish us off.
12: Finally, we crossed our own tracks. We had been going in a circle, and we're lost in the middle of this vast swamp.
2: We came to places in the jungle impossible to cut through. Sometimes we climbed over, and again we crawled under, holding our noses just above the slime and expecting to meet snakes face to face.
22: There was some talk of giving up and returning to the prison camp.
3: These men, when they escaped, obviously they were in, you know, very weakened condition. In all facets, I mean, physically, mentally, spiritually.
12: And Gracio was a very devout Catholic, and he said a prayer.
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24: Group called the Primettes, with hopes of auditioning for the legendary Motown record label. The group auditioned for the founder and head of Motown Records, Berry Gordy, who was immediately impressed. However, he told them they were too young and to come back after they had graduated high school. They waited, but not that long. In her junior year of high school now, Diana Ross, together with Florence Ballard and Mary Wilson, signed with Motown Records, and the Supremes were born. The trio would become Motown's most successful vocal act through the 1960s. Eventually, Berry Gordy changed the group's name to Diana Ross and the Supremes so he could charge two separate booking fees instead of one. Diana Ross spent 20 years with Motown Records, and when she left, she received a severance check for $250,000 and a contract from CBS Records for $20 million. But her Motown experience will always be close to her heart.
25: I know, I see this, that time, those years I spent with the Supremes as magnificent years, and I, you know, just such growth years, and my time at Motown was spectacular.
24: While Diana Ross would continue her pathway to stardom in the venues of concerts, television, and film. In 1993, the Guinness Book of World Records named her the most successful female music artist in history. You're watching An American Life on Newsmax TV. George Smith Patton, Jr. was born on November 11, 1885 in San Gabriel, California. In 1904, he entered West Point, but after failing mathematics, the future four-star general was forced to repeat his first year. 5 years later, he graduated and was commissioned a second lieutenant in the cavalry. In 1917, he was promoted to captain and deployed to France, where he began his love affair with a new form of mobile artillery called tanks. In 1942...
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1: He was a graduate of West Point, accepted an Air Force commission, was a seasoned fighter pilot, graduated from MIT with a degree in aeronautics and astronautics, and winner of the Presidential Medal of Freedom. But the world will always know him as the second man to walk on the moon. Born on January 20th, 1930, in Montclair, New Jersey, Edwin Eugene Aldrin, Jr. was the son of an Air Force colonel and a mother who would strongly influence his life. Coincidentally, her maiden name was Marion Moon. Because his younger sister couldn't pronounce the word brother, she'd refer to him as her buzzer. Later, his family shortened it to Buzz, a name that stuck with him throughout his professional career. As a veteran of the Gemini program, where he spent 5 hours walking in space, he, together with Neil Armstrong and Michael Collins, were selected to crew Apollo 11. On July 16, 1969, they lifted off on their historic journey. The trip would take 3 days to travel the 238,855 miles to the moon. The journey went smoothly until it came time to touch down on the lunar surface.
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1: With 17 seconds of fuel to spare, Eagle One lands, and Armstrong and Aldrin step onto the moon and into history. You're watching An American Life on Newsmax TV.
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12: All of a sudden, we could hear the sound of infantry combat. We could hear rifle fire, mortar fire.
22: The gunfight

0: to farmers and to local politicians, everybody who had a stake in this war. And it truly was a team effort.
1: For weeks, the men trudged through the jungles of Davao into the highlands, across rugged territory, dodging the Japanese.
2: So we followed the native trails day after day up into the high mountains, some of them so high that we were above the clouds.
1: On May 6th, 1943, the Dyess 12 arrived in the village of Hinguk, where Melvin McCoy was led to a radio transmitter. A reply came back from General Douglas MacArthur. The heroes were to be evacuated immediately. Ed Dyess felt guilty about leaving the other members of the escape party behind, but he understood his larger mission now. Someone had to tell the story of the escape and speak for the thousands of prisoners of war who had died at the hands of the Japanese or were being tortured in prison camps spread around the Pacific.
0: They were torn in many respects by their self-imposed mission to break the news of the atrocities, the death march, and Japanese behavior against prisoners to the rest of the world. But they also felt an obligation to stay and help this national guerrilla movement and the Filipinos themselves who had risked their lives and their livelihoods in order to help these men escape.
1: Inside MacArthur's office in Brisbane on the evening of July 30th, 1943, the famed four-star general pinned a Distinguished Service Cross on Dyess, McCoy, and Melnick.
0: This was a very rare occurrence in which MacArthur did all the listening. And he listened to Dyess, McCoy, and Melnick, tell their respective stories. And he was aghast at what he heard. But MacArthur, when he hears what these men have to say, I think he understands that this is a major bombshell. They could have major repercussions if it's delivered to the American people. And I think he also recognizes that Ed Dyess is the person to deliver that news.
1: Ed Dyess flew back to the United States in August of 1943. Following debriefings in Washington, Dyess was admitted to Ashford General, a military hospital deep in the Allegheny Mountains near White Sulphur Springs, West Virginia. Dyess was there for rest, but he was also at that remote location for another reason.
0: There was a Europe First declaration that had been agreed upon by the Allied powers, and the U.S. government was very wary of upsetting this tenuous arrangement with Great Britain and other allies in order to defeat Nazi Germany first. And they correctly predicted that the American public, if they learned what was going on in the Pacific and just how terrible of an enemy they were truly facing, that they didn't want to open that proverbial Pandora's box.
1: For the time being, a gag order on all atrocity stories was issued by the White House through the War Department, the Office of War Information, and the Office of Censorship in early September. If Ed Dyess and the others spoke of their experiences, they risked their careers and even criminal proceedings. Ed Dyess was impatient to get back to the ward and get into the cockpit of a P-38 Lightning, the Army Air Force's new ultra-fast twin-engine fighter. On the afternoon of December 22, 1943, Ed Dyess was rushing. He arrived at Grand Central Air Terminal in Burbank, California, and brushed aside a pre-flight warning about engine problems prevalent in the P-38s. Ed Dyess roared airborne. Dyess's left engine began backfiring violently, causing the plane to bank severely to the left. Dyess requested that the tower clear the field for an emergency landing, but he disappeared from sight and into a crowded residential area bordering Grand Central. Unable to steer the plane home and unwilling to bail out and let his ship careen into a heavily populated area, Dyess swung his crippled aircraft in line with a four-lane highway. He was about to land when fate, as it had so many other times in his extraordinary life, intervened one last time. A car pulled onto Olive Avenue directly in Dyess's landing path. Jerking back on the stick, he provided just enough clearance for the car to pass beneath his landing gear. In a split second, Dyess instinctively banked his plane for a vacant lot, but he'd run out of time, altitude, and luck. The P-38 grazed St. Finbar's Church and cartwheeled into

0: ground.
1: It's amazing that a man who survived and accomplished so much to come home to die in a freak plane crash is almost, it's beyond comprehension. But then again, that was the way that Ed Dias died, was the way that he lived, very unselfishly. He lived for others, and it ultimately cost him his life.
0: On a dismal, wind-whipped late December day, hundreds crowded Albany's Matthews Presbyterian Church for Dias' memorial service.
2: The awful headlines speak. 5,200 American boys torture murdered at Bataan by the Japanese.
0: The story of the atrocities committed by the Japanese military against American war prisoners was finally released at exactly 12 a.m. Eastern Wartime, Friday, January 28, 1944. Americans were both riveted to and revolted by the revelations. The next Sunday, the first of 24 installments of the Dias story ran on the front page of the Chicago Tribune, as well as in 100 associate newspapers across the country. The cumulative effect of the revelations was far beyond what Dias and the other escapees had ever imagined.
3: It's more than just a great disappointment to me that Colonel Dias isn't here to see this story released. I think it meant more to him than anything in the world. I know it did. Because he thought it would help those boys back there.
4: When this story broke about the atrocities, it received worldwide attention. It was known all over the civilized world.
1: It was the biggest bombshell that had been dropped since Pearl Harbor on the American public.
5: They didn't believe any of us would live to tell what horrible things they did. Thank God we have. Now you know what animals the Japanese are.
0: Their speeches incited and inspired war workers, informed the American public about the inequity of the Allies' prosecution of the Pacific War, and sent stagnant war bond sales skyrocketing.
2: Bonds to beat the Japs. Bonds not for vengeance, but for victory.
1: A victory that was won not by a fleet of ships, not by several corps, several army, field armies, any famous generals, admirals. It was won by 12 unarmed men who accomplished the most impossible mission of World War II.

0: cultural Marxism seeks to destroy any allegiance to God, any allegiance to family, to anything other than the all-powerful state.
1: They believe America is bad and needs to be taken down.
2: The cultural Marxists are working on seizing power.
3: Hitler said it. Lenin said it. Give me a child for a few years, I will own the future of that nation.
4: The school district had socially transitioned our daughter.
5: The cultural Marxists see law enforcement as the oppressors and criminals as the oppressed.
6: If our system had better bail reform, my son would be alive.
7: We need to undo what the cultural Marxists have done to society, because if we don't, we could lose our freedom.
8: Lawlessness in our streets, cancel culture shutting down our free speech, critical race theory poisoning our schools. Marxism has infiltrated our country, and America is under siege.
9: There is a victimhood culture in America today. It's engendered by this new rigid ideology that we have that sees all of life through the prism of the oppressors versus the oppressed. And this victim mindset is being pushed by the cultural Marxist. Cultural Marxism is an attack on America.
1: The cultural Marxists understand you have to get into the culture, reshape the culture, reshape how people think before you're going to actually bring about revolutionary change.
0: If you look at how cultural Marxism spread, it began in the universities. Then we saw it go to K-12 education. From there, we saw it spread to journalism. From there, it went to big business and then big tech. We see the politicization and the weaponization of each of these institutions inherent in the view of the cultural Marxist. The victim is justified in violence, in horror, and atrocities because overturning the oppression in the system is the ultimate goal of the cultural Marxist.
9: And one of the ways to overturn this oppression is being implemented by what is called critical race theory, which was created in 1989. It begins in law schools. Critical race theory is just a body of work that says that racism is not an individual crime. It says it's embedded in society. All the things we do are sending out this message of white supremacy.
1: And when critical race theory was sort of emerging, came along this concept of intersectionality. And the idea was you can have one identity being your race, another identity being your sexuality, another identity being your gender. How do these things intersect with each other to make one person more, let's say, downtrodden?
3: This is finding the new quote-unquote victim classes, whether you're gay, whether you're lesbian, whether you are a person of color, whether you're transgender. This was generated to create new cleavage lines that the left could exploit.
9: Intersectionality is the victimhood Olympics. A white male heterosexual sits at the apex of the oppressor class. Now, if you are a black man, you are oppressed because you are a victim of racism.
2: If you are a woman, you are oppressed because you are the victim of a patriarchy. But if you're a black woman, you're oppressed even more because you are the victim of racism and you're also a victim of the patriarchy.
9: But actually, it's a lot more fluid than that, because Jews, who have been one of the most oppressed, victimized groups, are now seen as an uber oppressor class, and the Palestinians seen as the oppressed.
10: You pigs, animals, Nazis, Nazis, Nazis!
0: And that explains why when October 7th happened, horrible murders and rapes and atrocities happen. We're seeing the student uprisings in support of Hamas. We're seeing anti-Semitism in the left wing of the Democrat Party.
11: We are witnessing the Israeli apartheid government carry out a genocide in Gaza.
5: And these radical beliefs don't stop there. The cultural Marxists see law enforcement as the oppressors and criminals as the oppressed. So they push to abolish cash bail, prisons, and even police at the expense of public safety.
2: This is typical Marxist ideology, always divide and conquer.
0: And if you look at Marxist revolutions all over the world, whether in Cuba, whether in Russia, whether in China, they start with people who are young and idealistic and passionate, but they also have limited world experience, so they don't have wisdom.
2: Chairman Mao did this in China during the Cultural Revolution to maintain power. He was losing control of the party. So he'll want to overthrow the whole system, burn it down, and build it back in his own image. He had tens of millions of young people indoctrinated in government school who become his soldiers, the Red Guards. They were the ones is going to carry out the revolution. What happened in China under Mao is very, very similar to what happened in America. The young people have been indoctrinated by Marxist ideology.
3: Hitler said it. Lenin said it. Give me a child for a few years, I will own the future of that nation. Because if you can separate the child from the parent, there is no obstacle to controlling the future.
5: Whether it's anti-Semitism, abolishing cash bail, or transitioning children, the ultimate goal of the cultural Marxists is power.
4: Our daughter was born extremely premature. She fit in the palm of my hand. I just remember the doctor telling us that there was no reason that she survived beyond just being a miracle. As she started to grow up, she loved arts, loved to sing and music and dance around.
12: We live in Rockford, Michigan, and our daughter went to East Rockford Middle School.
13: She was really struggling to fit in. She was struggling emotionally, academically. Our daughter had been diagnosed with autism earlier that year. She got connected with her counselor there through school. She looked to this counselor as a trusted person, and I trusted her.
12: My husband brought home a report where teachers give their overview of our daughter.
4: And one of the teachers was referring to a boy's name and boy's pronouns. This is how we found out that the school was, in fact, socially transitioning our daughter.
14: My son Jackson was a spitfire. He was full of life, full of energy. He loved wrestling. He loved superheroes. He loved baseball so much. If there was a sport that he could pick to play all the time, it was baseball.
15: All right.
16: Jackson and his older brother were best friends. Our boys were constantly in the backyard hitting or pitching or that sort of thing. Tucker and Jackson both played for a club baseball team in our area in Wisconsin called the Waukesha Blazers. And every year the baseball club marched in the Waukesha Christmas Parade.
14: November 21st, 2021, I was walking with the boys as an assistant coach in the Christmas Parade.
16: And out of nowhere, we heard screams, and I remember seeing a body flying up in the air as a man who was out on really low bail for violent crimes drove his car into the parade.
14: I ran out to go look for my boys. First thing I see is Jackson's jersey. It's number 23 on the ground, and I look over and I see Tucker's on the ground too. So both my boys were hit.
1: The cultural Marxists have promoted a worldview that says America is bad, and it needs to be changed. It needs to be destroyed. The existing system needs to go,
5: and they're willing to.
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19: The Union. So it surprised everyone when in July of 1862, President Lincoln announced his intentions to issue an Emancipation Proclamation to free the Southern slaves. Lincoln was urged to delay his proclamation until the Union Army could boast a battlefield victory. That opportunity came at the Battle of Antietam, when Union forces drove Lee's army out of Maryland. 5 days later, on September 22, 1862, President Lincoln issued the preliminary Emancipation Proclamation, stating slaves in those areas still in rebellion within 100 days will be freed. This action made slavery the focus of the war and ultimately caused France and England to withdraw their support of the South. You're watching An American Moment on Newsmax TV.
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0: The cultural Marxists hate free speech. If you disagree, they will punish you. They want to take away certainly the Second Amendment because they hate a populace that can defend itself. Take a look at an organization like Black Lives Matter. It was founded by avowed Marxists.
21: My name is Patrice Cullors. I am the co-founder of Black Lives Matter. I do believe in Marxism.
0: It wants to abolish private property. It wants to end free enterprise. And it wants to end the nuclear family.
1: In 2020, Black Lives Matter was front and center during the George Floyd protests. Thousands of people across the country took to the streets saying, "We are fundamentally racist. Let's tear down our history. Let's tear down our statues. Let's tear down our country because it's irreparably bad and we have to rebuild something new." How did we get here?
0: If you go back to Karl Marx when he wrote the Communist Manifesto, he laid out a view of the world that was a conflict between the owners of capital, who were the oppressors, and the working men and women. And the solution that he advocated was the violent revolution of the working men and women against their oppressors.
2: The classic Marxism was first realized in Russia. They used violence, they used military forces to overthrow a sitting government. And Mao succeeded in doing the same thing in 1949 in China.
9: In the United States, the student radicals of the 1960s, like the Weather Underground, begin all this terroristic activities, but they realize that they're not going to revolutionize America that way. They begin to be influenced by cultural Marxists. Antonio Gramsci, he was active intellectually in the 20s and 30s.
1: Gramsci argued that violence is not going to bring about the socialist revolution that they all wanted. He actually argued for what he called the war of position.
9: So student radicals realize they can take over universities, they can take over Hollywood, they take over media.
26: Please welcome Desmond
9: but by doing this, they influence young minds. Kimberly Crenshaw, who came up with the term critical race theory and invented intersectionality, says we need to do what Gramsci said, infiltrate the institutions, burrow in, indoctrinate.
0: When Fidel Castro took over in Cuba, he sent his soldiers into the elementary schools. And they told the little children, close your eyes and pray to God and ask for candy. And the kids all did so, and they opened their eyes, and there was no candy. Then the soldiers told the children, pray to Fidel Castro for candy. And the kids all did so. And the soldiers quietly put a piece of candy on every child's desk. That's Marxism. It is based on lies, and it seeks to destroy any allegiance to God, any allegiance to family, to anything other than the all-powerful state.
3: Here in America, how do you get control of a whole generation? You have to have indoctrination over years in elementary school, in middle school, in high school. So the epicenter of this infection are the left-wing controlled teacher unions.
0: The teachers' unions today are the most powerful economic supporters and the most powerful foot soldiers of the Democrat Party. And the teachers' unions are in the business of indoctrination. The National Education Association put out a statement embracing critical race theory that we will teach it even when states prohibit us from doing so.
5: Randy Weingarten is the president of the American Federation of Teachers. She has a history of far-left political rhetoric.
8: America has been better for certain groups. White males, straight people, non-Catholic white Christians. They've always enjoyed certain privileges.
5: The teachers' unions are very supportive of this whole Marxist view.
1: Then those kids who've been indoctrinated into this radical ideology are the ones that are then going on into the corporations, into the media, into the culture, into government, into the teachers' unions. And this whole cycle keeps feeding itself.
2: In Mao's China, the children belong to the party. And also, Chairman Mao was our real father. The beginning of the Cultural Revolution was cancel culture, destroy statues, burning books, and intimidating people. I was too young to be a Red Guard, and I witnessed little kids attack teachers. They killed those deemed to be capitalists, landowners, property owners. They were the enemy of the state, the people killing each other. I absolutely see this coming to America because the young social justice warriors, they are celebrating violence.
5: Audrey Hale, who identified as a transgender man, killed three adults and three children at a private Christian school.
10: Two young staffers of the Israeli embassy were shot last night by a man who was shouting Free Palestine.
0: Cultural Marxism is a thoroughly and profoundly anti-American philosophy, and its objective is a violent revolution to overthrow those oppressors and to put instead the victims in charge.
11: So we have this hard copy of a plan to help our daughters succeed academically and emotionally. And we're reading a section that just didn't make sense. Male pronouns, a male name.
12: So we met with the principal. Unfortunately, his response was, this is all correct. We are all aware of it. And this is the policy that we must follow. The school district had socially transitioned our daughter. Was treating her one way at school while portraying something completely different when communicating with my wife and I.
11: They're lying to us, breaking down the trust between my husband and I and our daughter.
12: And you're going to steal my rights as a parent to make these choices for my daughter? I was angry, and I'm still angry.
14: Tucker and Jackson were hit by the car that drove through the Christmas parade. There were so many casualties. It was chaos. It was complete and utter chaos. Tucker had a severe crack in his skull and brain bleed, and by a miracle, he survived.
16: The neurosurgeon told us that Jackson's injuries were to the extent they were the worst he had ever seen in 20 years.
14: They did so many different surgeries to try to save his life. Jackson officially passed away on November 23rd. We later found out that the man who attacked the parade was out on low bail for violent crimes and should have never been on the street. And because of that decision, over 60 people were injured and 6 people died.
16: Seeing Tucker deal with the aftermath, I think, is the hardest. His lifetime play partner is gone. Losing Jackson, it's hard. There's times where it physically hurts.
14: It's a hole, it's an absence. Jackson.
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18: 1974, he was elected to Congress, where he served two terms and made a name for himself as a formidable debater and a legislator who could reach across the aisle. Andrew Young Jr. gained international prominence when in 1977, President Jimmy Carter named him United States Ambassador to the United Nations, the first African-American to ever hold that position. While instrumental in helping to negotiate the Egyptian-Israeli peace talks, his term of service was not without controversy. During an interview discussing political prisoners in Russia, Ambassador Young made the comment, "We still have hundreds of people that I would categorize as political prisoners in our prisons." That sparked a movement in Congress to impeach him, which failed. 1 year later, Ambassador Young again found himself in controversy when he met with the PLO ambassador in defiance of the Carter administration's edict not to. When the press found out, Carter asked Young to resign. With politics in his blood, Andrew Young Jr. returned to his adopted Georgia and ran a successful campaign to be the mayor of Atlanta. He served two terms before retiring and was largely credited in making Atlanta the South's premier city. Ambassador Young has remained an active force in civil rights, spurring economic growth across the South and keeping Dr. King's dream alive. You're watching An American Life on Newsmax TV.
22: January 15, 1929 was a chilly day in Atlanta, Georgia, when a family gathered to welcome into this world a new life, and with it, a new hope for America. Throughout his 39 years, he instilled in Americans a new spirit of justice and freedom, based on equality instead of status, and character instead of race. He waged a nonviolent war on racial segregation, with appearances that radiated with an energy that transcended all races, all faiths, and people of all ages, with words that still resonate today.
23: I may not get there with you, but I want you to know tonight that we as a people will get to the promised land.
22: He spoke to us of his dreams and his beliefs that justice too long delayed is justice denied.

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5: The cultural Marxists, they view America as inherently an evil place. They view our founding as an act of evil and oppression. When it comes to the Marxist worldview of oppressor versus victim, Americans are defined as oppressors.
6: The cultural Marxists want to fundamentally change America. They do not want us to have a free market system. They want to make the rules. They want to be the privileged class and to oppress everybody else.
7: The cultural Marxists have embraced diversity, equity, and inclusion, which is critical race theory in practice by many businesses and companies. So we're going to have to be very careful every time we enter a tunnel in New York City or cross a bridge or get on a plane if the architects and engineers and pilots have not been chosen on merit,
8: but because they check some category box.
7: It's going to have very bad results.
9: And then you have ESG. Under the guise of ESG, a public company must place environmentalism, diversity and equity above efficiency, innovation, and excellence. It serves the purposes of the left.
10: Marxists have taken over the Democrats. We have now a Democrat Party that has surrendered to the extremists.
6: Many people still think that it's the Democrat Party of their youth, the one that stood up for the everyday American. That is not who they are anymore. They are total elitists, and they want to see our country completely revamped and rewritten.
5: There is a reason that today's Democrat Party is so pro-China, because the people who fund and support the Democrats, big business, big tech, big Hollywood and big universities are all in bed with China.
11: If you look at what happened to China, the Cultural Revolution lasted from 1966 until 1976 when Mao died. And what was the result of that Cultural Revolution? It is a society totally destroyed. People at each other's throat. We live in extreme poverty. 20-some million people died. And our civilization of 3,000 years was destroyed. I think Americans should pay special attention because we can learn from history.
6: I have such a fundamental belief in the principles that undergird this nation and in the American people.
5: Across the country, we've seen parents getting engaged and taking school board elections back.
12: And please stop the sexual grooming of our children.
13: Protect our children or get out of the way.
5: If you look at Disney and Bud Light and Target, those three corporations together lost tens of billions of dollars because they put their woke ideology ahead of the interest of their customers.
9: And ever since President Trump's victory in 2024, companies are now abandoning their DEI policies.
14: Deere is pulling back from DEI measures.
15: Lowe's is the latest company to roll back DEI.
9: But we need to stay vigilant. We need to reject companies that promote a woke agenda. We need to be active in our local school boards. And we need to vote, because the left will never give up.
16: It was wrong what Rockford did to our family, to our daughter. They took our rights away. They were driving a wedge between us as her parents.
17: So we notified the school that we were pulling our daughter out and homeschooling. It was like pulling her out of a cult. It was difficult, but we've come a ways since we first pulled her out of school. And we're in a good place with her. She knows that she is a girl. She knows this is how God made her. We decided to file a lawsuit against Rockford Public Schools and the Rockford School Board. Alliance Defending Freedom was brought as a gift from God to us, absolutely, 100%, I believe that. Because we felt like we had no place else to turn and we had no one else to listen to us.
16: I want to make sure this doesn't happen anymore to any other family or any other children.
18: There were thousands of people there at Jackson's funeral. It was an amazing tribute to Jackson.
19: We had asked all of the kids to wear baseball jerseys to his service. That took off and became a whole thing, which was pretty amazing.
18: During the trial, we were just looking for a sense of motive or empathy.
19: No. It was just, wah, I'm a victim, poor me.
18: Court gave this man life in prison, but justice is too late.
19: If our legal system wouldn't have let him walk out on low bail and would have done their job in the first place, I'd be home with Jackson.
18: So we started the Jackson Sparks Foundation to honor him. As if a child loses a parent or has a critical illness, we grant them wishes that are baseball related. Because Jackson loved baseball.
19: I miss his smile. I miss his giggle. I miss his hugs. I miss his spirit. And what he brought to our house and our family.
18: I miss his life, his energy. I miss it. I miss him a lot.
20: The cultural Marxists have indoctrinated whole generations to be un-American.
21: Their goal is to destroy our nation from within.
11: The cultural Marxists are working on season power.
5: Indoctrination is central to how the cultural Marxists enforce their wildly unpopular views.
7: We need to undo what they have done to society, and many, many Americans are doing that.
6: The only thing that's really going to solve this is if we have this rekindling of love and appreciation for this country and all the good that has come about as a result of the American system.

Coming up in today's show, we'll see the visit of Pope Leo XIV to Sapienza University in Rome. We'll hear from a Dominican friar who works in media. We'll take a deeper look into the history of Fatima and Pope St. John Paul II. All this and much more here on Rome Reports.

0: The year 2008. Benedict XVI had been invited to La Sapienza, one of Italy's premier universities based in Rome, to inaugurate the academic year. And while the event happened on January 17th as planned, the German Pope wasn't there to share an address. A few months before the ceremony was to take place, an open letter appeared in the Italian newspaper Il Manifesto, written by an emeritus professor of La Sapienza, a famous physicist, Professor Marcello Cini, who challenged Pope Benedict's participation for various reasons, some methodological, others concerning content. On one hand, Professor Cini criticized the university rector for personally inviting the Pope without first consulting the academic authorities. On the other hand, he referred to a speech given by the then Cardinal Ratzinger at La Sapienza in 1990. Critics claimed that the Cardinal had defended the Church's condemnation of Galileo. But the truth was more complex. Ratzinger had actually been quoting the philosopher Feyerabend in his effort to explain how even modern science had come to question Galileo. This had already been previously clarified, but the controversy reached its peak through Wikipedia, which had presented the quote as though it were Ratzinger's own words. Once the falsely attributed quote hit the news, everything blew up. Professor Cini also highlighted statements by Ratzinger after he became pope, including a lecture he gave in Germany 2 years before. He referred to certain statements made by Pope Benedict, in particular some passages from his 2006 lecture at the University of Regensburg, and challenged them. Therefore, he spoke out rather strongly against Pope Benedict's participation in this academic ceremony. Cini's letter to the rector opposing Benedict's participation was signed by 67 other professors out of the university's more than 4,000 faculty members. Combined with media-fueled controversy, protests followed, and so Benedict canceled his visit. Benedict XVI wasn't forbidden to go, but the matter was evaluated by the Holy See, and the Pope himself, with his characteristic delicacy, believed that the necessary conditions weren't present because the event could not have taken place peacefully, nor was the safety of those present guaranteed, since there were fears of clashes or protests. In light of this, it was decided to cancel the visit. Pope Benedict, who had himself been a professor for about 25 years, still sent La Sapienza his speech despite not attending. And while the school is not a pontifical university like the Gregorian or Angelicum, it still owes its historical patronage to the Catholic Church, specifically the papacy. Certainly, it's an entirely secular university and no longer has any connection with the Church. But we must not forget history, because it was precisely the Church, Boniface VIII in 1303, that founded it. And from there comes the connection. 18 years later, the Pope is finally going to La Sapienza. It's Pope Leo XIV. As the largest university in Europe, it's estimated that around 122,000 students are enrolled in its various undergraduate and postgraduate programs. The University of La Sapienza was founded in the 14th century by the will of Pope Boniface VIII. Known worldwide for its educational programs and research, it welcomed Pope Leo XIV on the Feast of the Ascension of the Lord, May 14th. In addition, Pope Leo also had the opportunity to visit the exhibition titled La Sapienza and the Papacy, which illustrates the historical relationship between the Roman University and the popes.
1: La Biblioteca Alessandrina.
0: Addressing the ultimate reason for this institution, the students, he urged them not to give in to resignation in a world filled with violence, wars, and conflicts.
2: Nell'ultimo anno, la crescita della spesa militare nel mondo, in particolare in Europa, è stata enorme. 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
0: He didn't hesitate to name many of the regions of the world most affected by conflict and violence, and he insisted that the activity carried out in the university's classrooms should represent the opposite of the horrors of war.
2: Quanto sta avvenendo in Ucraina, a Gaza, nei territori palestinesi, in Libano, in Iran, descrive la disumana evoluzione del rapporto fra guerra e nuove tecnologie in una spirale di annientamento. 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
0: Before carrying out his visit, the Pope received hundreds of written questions from students. He clarified in his message that he didn't have the time to answer all of them, but he hinted at future opportunities to organize future meetings to answer each of them. The Vatican Observatory has recently discovered four new asteroids through its telescope on Mount Graham, located in the state of Arizona, which is why the observatory announced the names of each of the asteroids this past April. But the announcement included a special surprise. The Vatican Observatory is pleased to announce that four asteroids have been named after important figures in the history of the observatory, including Pope Leo XIII, who refounded the observatory in 1891. But the asteroid is not exactly called Leo XIII. It was instead named Gioacchino Pecci, which is a compound of the Pope's baptismal Italian name, Gioacchino Pecci. Refounded by Pope Leo XIII in 1891, members of this premier Catholic Institute of Astronomy met with his successor, Pope Leo XIV, in a private audience on May 11th.
3: Your commitment enables the Vatican's scientists to engage meaningfully with the wider public and with the global scientific community. Your generosity makes it possible for the Vatican Observatory to share the wonder of astronomy with students from across the world and to offer workshops and summer schools to those serving in Catholic schools and parishes.
0: The Vatican Observatory was reestablished by Pope Leo XIII after the loss of the Papal States in 1870. The original observatory was based right in Rome, inside the Vatican. But due to light pollution from the growing use of electricity, the observatory was moved from the Vatican to Castel Gandolfo in the 1930s. Then, for the same reasons, the Vatican built its newest observatory in Arizona in the 1990s. Catholics believe Christ made St. Peter and his successors the rock of his church. Why not name some space rocks after his successors?
3: As we forgive those who trespass.
0: Pope Paul VI watched the moon landing live. On July 20, 1969, he spent the night awake at the Vatican Observatory following the broadcast. He also sent a message of congratulations to the astronauts of Apollo 11. You're watching Rome Reports. Coming up after the break, we'll travel to the Basilica of the 12 Holy Apostles in Rome. You're watching Rome Reports.
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8: At 9:47 a.m. On the 20th of February, 1962, Lieutenant Colonel John Glenn Jr. of New Concord, Ohio, found himself sitting on top of an Atlas VI rocket filled with 600,000 pounds of fuel. At liftoff, 360,000 pounds of thrust hurled the massive rocket and its occupant into space and America's history books. John Glenn became the fourth human being to enter space and the first American to orbit the Earth. For his remarkable heroism, President Kennedy awarded Colonel Glenn NASA's Distinguished Service Medal.
9: As our knowledge of this universe in which we live increases, may God grant us the wisdom and guidance to use it wisely. Thank you, Colonel.
8: Glenn went on to become the United States Senator from Ohio, and in 1984 ran for the Democratic presidential nomination, but lost to Walter Mondale.
10: It's our America. 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

0: from my perspective and from what I do in the order, is I try and build up within the order a greater understanding of our day-to-day events to connect our members, friars, sisters, and lady alike to the master, to his person, and then to harness and develop our messaging so that those who are not yet involved with the order and who might want to be would be more interested in our projects. And what do I mean by that? I'm particularly interested in talking to young men who would want to become friars or young women who would want to become sisters and benefactors who want to support our works. And we've seen a lot of development on a number of projects here in Rome lately, including an extraordinary renovation of San Clemente. A restoration is a better word. Yeah. And developments at the Angelicum, which include a physical plant restoration, but also major investments in the work of educating friars from all over the world that happens there, and not just friars, but sisters, and training seminarians and laity, again, from all over the world. Yeah. This summer, some of us from the podcast I host, Godsplaining, some of us were presenting during the Jubilee for Youth, and we were giving a talk in front of the bodies of Catherine of Siena and Pier Giorgio Frassati here in Rome at Santa Maria Sopra Minerva, at the packed basilica, hundreds of young people. And I did the very respectable and noble thing of just breaking down in tears in front of them. Because at the end of our time, I was making appeal to them, you know, consider your life and what it's going to mean, and consider joining the order, become a Dominican. There's no reason not to. And I was so moved in the course of this appeal, because all I could think of was, without the order, you know, and here in this historic church in Santa Maria Sopra Minerva, where I was speaking in front of the presence of the bodies of two very great saints, right? All I could think of was just how precious the order is and how extraordinary the grace that was given to St. Dominic is. And I realized that I couldn't understand myself anymore without that. And I think that's what a vocation is, right? You come to understand yourself as a married person. You understand yourself because of and through your spouse. And that's true for me as a Dominican priest. I can't understand myself without the Dominican order. We pack a punch. I was talking about this with another friar recently, and we were just going through the numbers, kind of chuckling to ourselves, because we are not significant in terms of the number of religious we have globally. So you consider the Capuchins, for example, or the Society of Jesus, the Jesuits. They have many thousands, you know, multiples of thousands more members than we have. We're about 5,000 friars worldwide, about another 1,000 in formation, right? So if you really squint, we're talking about like 6,000, whereas the Society of Jesus has about 20, the Capuchins have about 20. If you add all the Franciscans up, I mean, I guess only God knows, but still, you've got a lot. You've got a lot more than the Salesians. Very expansive, and I think to your point, this isn't just about branding. You know, although I think our black and white is pretty strong, and we managed to be in the right place at the right time at a lot of moments in church history because of the nobility of our saints, but I think it has to do with the grace given to the founder, the Dominic's call to preach for the salvation of souls, to speak truth in difficult moments, that the church always needs this. And through the formation, the rigorous formation the friars receive, especially through the theology of St. Thomas Aquinas, that gives us a particular adaptability and a strength to meet the needs of the day.
1: Which apostle is not in Santi Apostoli? St. Philip. St. Matthew. St. James the Lesser. You're watching Rome Reports.
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7: Separated East Germany from West Germany, the Berlin Wall quickly came to symbolize the stark difference between the free West and the communist East. In June of 1987, President Reagan visited the wall at the famous Brandenburg Gate and used the occasion to issue two public challenges to then-Soviet Premier Mikhail Gorbachev.
8: If you seek liberalization, come here to this gate. Mr. Gorbachev, open this gate.
7: His second challenge was more blunt and, as it turned out, even more prophetic.
8: Mr. Gorbachev, tear down this wall.
7: On November 9th, 1989, 2 years, 5 months, and 1 day after President Reagan's famous challenge, that is exactly what happened. Only the Soviets didn't tear down the wall. The people of Berlin did. Once the East German government announced their borders to the West were open, the free people on both sides of the wall worked in unison to chip it away piece by piece until this monument to tyranny was completely destroyed. You're watching An American Moment on Newsmax TV.
9: Whenever news breaks,
10: a lot of destruction there. 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
9: And wherever it happens,
11: and humanitarian corridors opened up this morning.
12: We're trying to go rescue a 96-year-old lady that doesn't have anybody to take care of her.
13: They're using ingenuity. 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
10: And incoming fire
9: is there for you.

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1: 1981, the day of Fatima. This happened. John Paul II was shot during a general audience. The Pope was always convinced that he survived thanks to the intervention of the Blessed Virgin Mary. He himself said, a man fired and another hand, the hand of the Virgin, guided that bullet, safeguarding practically all the vital organs of his body. In fact, the doctors at the moment of the operation were surprised because the path of the bullet through his body grazed vital organs without damaging them. It's inexplicable, scientifically inexplicable. For John Paul II, the attack and the message of Fatima were deeply connected, and he interpreted it as the final prophecy of Fatima. It's so true that even during his convalescence, he had all the documentation related to that case brought to him. He read it and very likely made a personal interpretation, a reading in light of what it was and of that revelation made by the Virgin through the visions, the connected secret. Under John Paul II, the Vatican eventually published the third secret of Fatima in the year 2000. It prophesied of a bishop dressed in white who falls dead under gunfire. From then on, the relationship between the Polish Pope and Fatima became inseparable. John Paul II made several pilgrimages to the Portuguese sanctuary, and in 1984, he gifted the Virgin of Fatima the bullet from the assassination attempt, which is now set in her crown. Today, more than 100 years after those apparitions, Fatima continues to attract millions of pilgrims. It's a site where history, faith, and mystery intertwine, revealing something of the prophetic nature of Christian faith. 45 years ago, Pope John Paul II survived an assassination attempt during a general audience in St. Peter's Square. The Turkish assassin fired two shots, striking the Polish Pope in the torso and arm. When Pope Leo XIV arrived in the square, he chose to stop at the exact spot where the attack took place. The attack happened on May 13th, the feast day of Our Lady of Fatima, and Pope Leo also dedicated his catechesis to Mary as well.
2: Maria è un modello perfetto di ciò che la Chiesa tutta è chiamata ad essere, creatura della parola del Signore e madre dei figli di Dio generati nella docilità all'azione dello Spirito Santo.
1: The Pope also concluded his catechesis series on Lumen Gentium, one of the key texts of the Second Vatican Council, which explains the figure of Mary.
2: Mi sento parte viva della Chiesa, in obbedienza ai pastori dati da Dio. Guardo a Maria come modello, membro eccellente e madre della Chiesa, e chiedo a lei di aiutarmi a essere discepolo fedele del suo figlio.
1: The feast of Our Lady of Fatima comes just ahead of another major celebration in the Catholic Church, the Ascension of the Lord, observed exactly 40 days after Easter Sunday. Transported by ship from Spain and by crane truck to the Vatican for a papal blessing, this is the new bell that will crown the parish where Pope Leo XIV is titular rector in Valencia, Spain. The parish of St. Nicholas in Valencia has a unique tradition. Its rector must always be the reigning pontiff, currently Pope Leo. This tradition dates back to the election of Alfonso de Borja, who became Pope Calixtus III and had previously been parish priest of St. Nicholas Parish. In 1420, he was appointed rector of the Church of St. Nicholas, then Bishop Cardinal, and later elected Pope Calixtus III. Calixtus III established that, from then on, the rector of the church would always be the Roman pontiff, and that the person in charge of the church would be the vice-rector. The meeting between the papal rector and his deputy parish priest came about thanks to the new bell. The bell previously used in the parish had been in need of replacement, and it seemed only fitting that the new bell should be blessed by the boss in Rome.
3: Había que renovar la campana mayor.
1: The bell had to be renewed because it was broken. It was remade last year, and in the Valencian tradition, bells also have a dedication. We dedicated it to Pope Leo XIV with the date of his election, May 8th, and as rector of the Church of St. Nicholas. Today, we brought the bell to the Pope so he could bless

Blessed. We reminded him of that tradition, which he listened to with great pleasure and warmth. The Church of St. Nicholas is called the Spanish Sistine Chapel, not only because it is beautiful, but also because it was restored by the same man who restored the real Sistine Chapel. It has a vault of 1,800 meters painted by Antonio Palomino and Dionisio Vidal, with extraordinary frescoes, which underwent an extraordinary restoration under the direction of Gianluigi Colalucci, who is the restorer of the Sistine Chapel. Today, it's one of the most visited monuments in the city of Valencia. But the most difficult part remains, bringing the bell back to the parish, carrying the new weight of the papal blessing. With 51 million euro in profit, the Vatican Bank, also known as the IOR, has broken its record for the last decade. The data comes from the IOR itself. Even at the short term, this year's yield represents a 55.5% increase over the previous year's earnings. And the greater the profits, greater also is the amount the Pope allocates to charity, 76.1% more than in 2024. This means that Pope Leo XIV will have 24.3 million euro available to support religious works and social assistance projects. According to the Vatican Bank, the strong results are thanks to several factors. Reforms aimed at increasing financial transparency and preventing corruption are, of course, at the forefront. In a statement, the Vatican Bank highlighted the following. Over recent years, they have increasingly recognized the IOR as a reliable partner, also as a result of the strengthening of governance, internal control frameworks, tax transparency, the implementation of the digital offering, and the Institute's capital strength. Another reason for growth is a new management strategy based on safer investments, avoiding risky assets. Generational change within the workforce, together with digitalization, has also led to greater efficiency. In our next program, we'll see Pope Leo's visit to Acerra, the land of fires. This and much more here on Rome Reports.

0: 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I'm Kenzie Beads.
1: And I'm Kyle Lauter. It's Saturday, May 23rd, Memorial Day weekend. Very important weekend for this country.
0: Definitely is. I mean, a lot of people have time off, but at the end of the day, it's all about honoring, remembering all the men and women that sacrificed everything
1: made the
0: for
1: ultimate
0: our country.
1: Sacrifice for this country. Yep. A lot to get to this morning, so we better get started. Here are some of the stories that we're following for you today.
2: The Middle East. They said, why? I said, because Iran is going to have a nuclear weapon if we don't stop them. And I said, we're going to have to do it. And we have stopped them. They're not going to ever have a nuclear weapon.
0: President Trump touting his success in Iran while speaking in Suffern, New York yesterday. But with some hawks still pushing the president to finish what we've started, Republicans are finding new ways to empower the president.
1: Plus, Tulsi Gabbard stepping down as the director of national intelligence, citing her husband's cancer diagnosis. But some are saying there could be more to this story.
0: And all eyes are on the Supreme Court as the justices prepare to release a decision on one of the president's major policies. We'll take a closer look at how SCOTUS could make or break key presidential powers. But first, the Spring Military Academy's commencements continues this morning. They're on the Hudson River at West Point in upstate New York. The U.S. Military Academy cadets will be commissioned around 10 o'clock this morning. Newsmax correspondent Andrew Kraft is there on the ground at West Point with the details. Good morning, Andrew. Looks like we got a little bit of a delay from Andrew. He's going to be out there all morning long. A very exciting graduation day for all of these cadets. We'll head out to him in a little bit, but we will shift gears now. Well, actually, speaking of West Point graduation, this is such an exciting day, and I hope that the rain's going to hold off for all of these graduates. It's so hard to not only to get into West Point, but such an incredible accomplishment to graduate from West Point.
1: Right. It's also one of the most beautiful commencement ceremonies that anybody could possibly witness, and one of the most beautiful settings as well. If you've never been to West Point, it's one of the most stunning locations for any academy or university out there, and, you know, the pomp and the circumstance is just gorgeous. So hopefully we'll get Andrew.
0: We will. A beautiful day ahead. But we're going to bring in our special guest for today, Doug Burns, former federal prosecutor, and Melanie Collette, our senior policy analyst for CFACT. You're also a Republican strategist. This is such an exciting day, you guys. We also have Lindy Lee here, political analyst and co-host of Her Take podcast. Let's get right into the West Point graduation. Doug, you really nodded to Kyle's point of the pomp and circumstance and just the beautiful campus that West Point is. What does today really mean?
3: Yeah, well, I've been up there a number of times, and it's absolutely beautiful, exactly like Kyle said. Just an amazing academy. And then over the years, here and there, I mean, I met a guy one time down in Louisville, and he goes, by the way, I graduated from West Point. I'm like, oh, my God. And I saw the degree. This was interesting. And the degree is like this really cool little thing with soldiers on it.
0: Yeah, that's one of those you definitely want to frame,
3: right? For
0: and
3: sure.
0: Put behind your office.
3: Definitely. But, no, it's a great day and an important. And as Kyle said, it's just the pomp, the drama. It's really beautiful.
1: So, Linda Lee, I want to get you involved here. So we have shocking news out of the White House, where Director of National Intelligence Tulsi Gabbard will resign and leave the administration on June 30th. So Gabbard was relatively moderate in her views on things like the Iran war. I mean, what happens now as President Trump looks for a replacement?
4: Good morning. I'm so glad you asked me about her, because I just want to share that about 11 years ago, I invited a Congresswoman Tulsi Gabbard to speak at Princeton University, a completely unpaid gig, to spend the day with students. And she flew from Hawaii during her break to spend the entire day with undergraduate students. No cameras, no reporters in the room. And ever since that day, she and I have been friends. And I just want to tell America, this is who she is. Not just in front of the camera, but she has integrity and character inside the room when no one is watching, and that's when it counts the most. And I support her decision. It's a shame that our country is going to lose her for the time being, but I have a feeling she's going to be back.
0: Yeah, you just heard Lindy kind of speak to Tulsi Gabbard's character. We've already seen other news outlets trying to spin this, some reporting that Trump maybe forced Gabbard out. I mean, Melanie, is that how you're seeing this or not really?
5: That's not how I'm seeing that at all. And the fact that anyone would ever bring that up when her husband is facing this kind of diagnosis is really disgusting. I know that the news is important and transparency in government is important, but for God's sake, why would you even part your lips to say something like that when the family is facing such a big challenge? It's just, it's not a good look, and I would just save that kind of conjecture. You know, just keep that to yourself, really. It's not good.
0: Yeah, her and her husband have been married 11 years now. He's been diagnosed with bone cancer, so she wants to spend time with him, which is definitely important. We're also joined now by former Reagan White House advisor Jeffrey Lord. So President Trump taking a victory lap yesterday while speaking in New York.
2: We knocked out a bad senator from Louisiana. We knocked out Massey, a horrible, one of the worst Republican congressmen. We knocked out somebody in Georgia, Raffensperger. We knocked him out. We knocked out everybody.
0: Jeffrey, is this a winning message for the president as we head into the midterms?
6: It's safe to say, I think we can now say this is the party of Trump. And, you know, this is what happens with a lot of presidents, is that they sort of get their act together, as it were, and then they really do rule their own party. I remember in Reagan days, there was a lot of controversy about President Reagan, and eventually it became his party. And people, you know, wanted him everywhere they went. They responded to him, et cetera. So that's what's happening here. There's nothing really unusual about it. And he is going to make sure that everybody knows it, that he is, the boss is in charge.
1: So we've already seen some of these lame duck Republicans coming out against the president with a vote on reconciliation being postponed after some GOP lawmakers raised objections. So, Doug, to you here, I mean, can these guys be a thorn in the president's side until their terms end? I mean, how does that affect the midterm
3: picture? Well, first of all, you have to admire the political courage that they're showing. it's embarrassing, I mean, because they're out the door. But, yeah, no, it is potentially a thorn in the side, of course, when you've got people from your own party defecting. But then the counterargument is, we all know why they're doing it.
1: Yeah, of course. Mellie, your thoughts on that?
5: No, that's certainly right. And but I think what these people, these lame ducks should keep in mind is that they do have a legacy to protect. They do have constituents that they're supposed to be representing. And it just tells you that it really was all about them in the first place. And that's largely why they're out.
0: Mm-hmm. Yeah, Lindy, as we head into the midterms, there's kind of been this political shift. Some people saying, you know, President Trump, this is his final term, but this is kind of his stamp mark on, I might be going, but I'm still going to kind of have a word and a say. Is that kind of your take here, Lindy, or what do you make of it?
4: That's absolutely right. I've never seen a so-called lame duck president this powerful and this ascendant. It's actually really impressive. Remember Sleepy Joe? He couldn't even keep his party together. They kicked him out. They had to drag him kicking and screaming. He didn't exude respect. He didn't command any sort of credibility in his own party. And frankly, President Trump is running against a party that just issued a fake autopsy report, hundreds of pages of sheer nonsense that said nothing about the reality of the 2024 election. So I'm hopeful. I know that midterms are traditionally very hard for the party in the White House, but I think we might buck the trend.
1: Jeffrey, question to you here. We were talking about Tulsi Gabbard. I would love your thoughts on the latest developments with this.
6: Yeah, well, she is. I had some friends who lived in Hawaii when she was representing them, and she really goes with her own flow, as it were. And she went from a Democrat to a Republican, and here she is in the cabinet and all this. I have absolutely no doubt that her husband's situation is exactly as she says it is. And she's very independent-minded, and she's going to do what she thinks is best, in this case, for her family. So I don't really doubt that at all. But Washington being Washington, there are always going to be those who say, did you really hear? Do you think this? Do you think that? I mean, that's just sort of the way the nation's capital works. But I think that she's doing what she feels she has to do, and good for her.
0: Yeah, President Trump confirming that news on Truth Social in that post, saying that Tulsi has done an incredible job. We will miss her her highly respected principal deputy director of national intelligence, Aaron Lucas, will serve as the acting director of national intelligence. So there's the president's Truth Social post right there. He said incredible things about her, and she's going to have to step away for the family time. I mean, how, Doug, how do people kind of just shut down this narrative going forward that there's something more here when it really comes down to family at the end of the day?
3: Well, to Melanie's exact point, I mean, you know, that's the statement the president rendered. So how about just, you know, respecting it, particularly for the moment? Because if you wanted to split the baby here, you could turn around and say, give time to adjust to this tragic cancer diagnosis. And then in a month, if you want to start saying that there were other reasons and you have some evidence of it,
0: Then that's something else.
3: Right.
0: Yeah, but especially when her husband is facing a bone cancer diagnosis, it's not the time to do that. So Jeffrey Lord, Lindy Lee, and of course, Melanie and Doug, we'll see you two back here shortly. But thank you all for joining us this morning.
3: My pleasure.
7: Thanks, everybody.
8: Thank you.
7: So, plenty more ahead. House Democrats giving the president more power while trying to take his power away. We're going to tell you how that's happening next. Plus, while parents prepare for the summer weather with their children, a hidden danger lies in something that we use every day. A segment every parent and caregiver needs to see. And as we head to the break, you're taking a live look at the White House on this Saturday morning. Do we have that video? Well, at the White House, the president is preparing to make some major decisions on Iran. So stay with us. Plenty more to come. We'll be right back.
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12: Since the beginnings of recorded history. But in September of 1978, President Sadat of Egypt, Prime Minister Begin of Israel, and President Carter of the United States set out to change that. Initiated by the Egyptian leader's proclamation that he would be willing to travel anywhere, even Jerusalem, to seek peace, President Carter persuaded the two former enemies to meet with him at Camp David to seek a lasting peace. On the 17th of September, 1978, the Camp David Accords were signed, returning the Sinai to Egypt and creating a framework by which Palestinians could have autonomous and self-governing control over the West Bank and Gaza. During the announcement, President Carter was clear more work needed to be done.
13: The questions that have brought warfare and bitterness to the Middle East for the last 30 years will not be settled overnight.
12: In 1978, President Anwar Sadat and Prime Minister Menachem Begin were awarded the Nobel Peace Prize. Jimmy Carter's Nobel Prize would come later in 2002 for his decades of work seeking solutions to international conflicts. You're watching An American Moment on Newsmax TV. In the early morning hours of May 2, 2011, the Central Intelligence Agency launched Operation Neptune Spear and set into motion a mission to bring one of the world's most notorious terrorists to justice. All indications were that Osama bin Laden was asleep as the U.S. Naval Special Warfare Development Group, known as SEAL Team 6, approached his highly secured three-story Pakistani-based compound. When located in his living quarters on the third floor of his compound, the head of the Islamist group Al-Qaeda was found using his young wife as a shield. The Obama administration reported the 54-year-old terrorist was given a traditional Islamic burial at sea. 9 years, 7 months, and 21 days following his infamous attack on New York's Twin Towers, killing thousands of innocent civilians, its mastermind, Osama bin Laden, was dead.
0: Secretary of State Marco Rubio says progress is being made in ceasefire negotiations with Iran, but also caution that, quote, we're not there yet. It comes amid new reports that the U.S. military is preparing for a fresh round of strikes if the ceasefire talks break down. So let's go live to Paris. Our foreign correspondent, Trent Murray, has more on this. Good morning, Trent.
8: Good morning to you, Kenzie. Yeah, those talks ongoing this weekend between the U.S. and Iran, both sides seemingly exchanging their positions right now as the White House continues its efforts to try and reach a deal here rather than restart military operations. Now, potentially in a sign that Tehran is taking this seriously, this latest U.S. proposal, we saw Pakistan's military chief travel to Iran just yesterday to meet with the country's leadership. Pakistan, of course, playing a really key role here as the mediator, and the decision to send their top military brass really being interpreted as a sign that a deal may just be getting closer. Now, we have heard overnight from Secretary of State Marco Rubio. He's been in Europe meeting with NATO counterparts. Here's how he described the current state of play with those negotiations.
14: There's been some progress. I wouldn't exaggerate it. I wouldn't diminish it. There's more work to be done. But look, yeah, there's been some, you know, and that's a good sign. I'm glad they said that. We're not there yet. I hope we get there. The president would prefer to do a good deal. You asked me if I'm optimistic. I don't characterize it as optimistic or pessimistic. We're going to respond based on the facts as we see them and as they emerge. So what the president has outlined is his priorities are clear. Iran can never have a nuclear weapon. The issue of highly enriched uranium has to be discussed. Its disposition has to be dealt with. And, of course, the issue of future enrichment has to be dealt with as well.
8: Now, look, Iran is cautioning, though, that it itself doesn't necessarily see an immediate breakthrough here. We've got this statement from the country's foreign ministry. They've said the visit by Pakistan's military chief shouldn't be interpreted as a turning point or a decisive situation, in their words. And they say that deep and extensive disagreements do seemingly remain between the U.S. and Iran. Now, we are also tracking reports out of the U.S. with the military reportedly on standby to restart operations if indeed the president gives the green light. We are also hearing that a number of senior members of the intelligence and military community have cancelled their Memorial Day weekend plans in order to be at the Pentagon if indeed the president decides to restart those operations. Guys?
1: Trent, quick question for you here. I mean, we've been negotiating our country for months now with them. I mean, some have said that, I mean, it's not a great look. I mean, and has there been any talks or whispers here and there of at what point in time are we just going to shut this down and take action as opposed to just going back to the table?
8: Yeah, I mean, like, and you will hear that criticism as well of the Iranians, particularly from the likes of, say, Senator Lindsey Graham, that the Iranians are very good at sort of dragging these negotiations right out. They're sort of experts at talking for talking's sake. And that is the sort of concern here, that they are just essentially trying to buy time and that they won't budge on some of those key concerns that the U.S. administration has. No nuclear, ballistic missiles, proxies across the Middle East. So I think that is undoubtedly front and center of the thinking process right now. You could sort of get the sense from Secretary Rubio when he was speaking here yesterday that while they're optimistic that they're moving towards some sort of agreement, they're also very cautious because, as I say, the Iranians seem to be pretty good at dragging these talks out and potentially just trying to buy time for their regime.
1: Yes, it just kind of seems like that's what's going on here. Trent Murray, thank you. Appreciate it.
8: Thanks, guys.
0: For more, we're joined by former IDF Commander Daron Kempel, as well as former Deputy Assistant Secretary of Defense for Middle East Policy and retired Brigadier General to the U.S. Army, Mark Kimmett. Thank you both for joining us this morning. Daron, let's start with you. Some Republicans want the administration to take a tougher approach. That's kind of what we were just talking about there with our foreign correspondent, Trent Murray. Senator Roger Wicker, who's the Republican chairman for the Senate Armed Services Committee, reportedly told Trump to, quote, finish what we started. I mean, will this influence the White House's next steps against Iran? And how aggressive should we expect the U.S. to be in this?
15: Thank you for having me. I think that we have achieved the initial goal of breaking down their military apparatus and eliminating their leadership. That occurred already within 2 weeks. Now, there are two main goals that remain, and the question is if we can get them, achieve them diplomatically, or we need to achieve them kinetically. Goal number two is controlling the Straits of Hormuz, and by controlling, I mean making sure that there is no flow when we decide, and there is flow of ships when we decide. In order to do that, I think we need an international coalition that I think is assembling. As we all know, there are ships of the French and the UK on their way. That is one more thing that we need to accomplish. The other bigger issue is negotiation, which appears to the audience as futile. Now, let's ask ourselves, whom are we negotiating with? Who's actually calling the shots in Iran? We know who are the front people, but who's the underwriter of the deal? And in my mind, until we're comfortable with who's underwriting the deal, and it may be a leader that we're waiting to emerge. And remember, the CIA and the Mossad are not on vacation. The ceasefire means that we're not firing, but that doesn't mean that undercover operations are not in Iran. In my mind, if we cannot achieve a deal with whomever is running Iran right now, then there's going to be kinetic action.
1: General, I want to shift gears here real quick. A scary moment for the Trump family. The president's daughter, Ivanka Trump, was targeted in an assassination attempt, it's according to reports, and it was by the Islamic Revolutionary Guard Corps trained terrorists to avenge Iran's military leader who was killed in a drone strike. I mean, are you worried about the first family's safety after this?
16: Well, I think we know that the IRGC has had foreign operations, not just in the region, but around the world for years and years. In this area, the former National Security Advisor, John Bolton, the former Secretary of State, and the former national security personnel that were involved in the Iran situation during the last Trump administration had security protocols and security along with them for years and years. So I think we've got to accept, and certainly we know about the strikes that the IDF has done in South, the IRGC has done in South America. I think we just need to understand that this is part of the pattern of the forward defense operations conducted by their Quds force.
0: Yeah, House leaders canceled a vote on Thursday. The vote was to limit President Trump's war powers in Iran. Some believe it would have passed because some Republicans were either non-attendance or were in favor of it. Daron, is this putting pressure on the White House to wrap up this war in Iran?
15: There's a lot of pressure on the White House and on the president. There are elections coming in a few months, but I am applauding the president for staying focused. This is a strategic deal. Everybody needs to understand that the bigger chess game here is China, Russia, U.S. The Iranians are working for the Chinese and the Russians. We need to project power, and we need to see this through. And all of us, all Americans, need to support the president and the White House in doing so.
1: General, back to you here. Secretary of State Marco Rubio is telling NATO that the White House is constantly reevaluating troop presence and that decisions are not technical, or they are technical, rather, not political. Take a look at this.
14: I think it's well understood in the alliance that the United States troop presence in Europe is going to be adjusted. That work was already ongoing, and it's been done in coordination with our allies. I'm not saying they're going to be thrilled about it, but they certainly are aware of it.
1: So what do you make of this troop realignment, and who will leave, you know, who will be vulnerable by this?
16: Well, first of all, I don't necessarily think it means that we will be pulling troops out. In fact, as I understand, that decision to bring 5,000 troops back has been rescinded. But there needs to be a rebalancing of where those forces on the ground are operating from. yes, we need to hang on to the major bases such as Ramstein in Germany, but the real action is further to the east in Romania, in Poland, in Hungary. That's where the full gap, so to speak, is. That's where the front lines between Russia and the United States are. And as you might expect, those countries would be delighted to host U.S. troop formations. So I think that's the realignment we're going to see.
0: And General Kimmitt, you yourself graduated from West Point Military Academy, an incredible day ahead for these cadets. What would you say to these hardworking men and women who are graduating from there today? And maybe what's your advice to anyone who's thinking about applying? Obviously, a very, very select few get into West Point, but an incredible accomplishment for these cadets today.
16: Well, two things. First of all, I was up there 2 days ago for my 50th reunion. Sure, a lot of old people there, but I tell you, I was very, very much inspired by the young guys and ladies that are about to graduate. They seem as tough as ever. What advice would I give them? I'd simply look them in the eye and say, it's not about you. It's about the soldiers you lead. You're taking America's soldiers, sons and daughters into combat, and you need to focus on them, not on yourself. And in terms of going to West Point or any type of national service, I think that it's important that Americans have to perform some sort of national service like they do in Israel. We'd be a better country if only 2%, if it wasn't only 2% of Americans that served.
1: Brigadier General Mark Kimmitt and Daron Kemple, thank you both for joining us. We appreciate it.
15: Thank you.
0: Well, more to come right here on Wake Up America Weekend. President Trump bracing for a Supreme Court decision in the birthright case. But that's not the only decision that SCOTUS is set to make on the president's executive powers. That's next.
1: And one of America's busiest airports facing severe delays and cancellations after a runway was closed for several days. The cause? You're going to have to see this to believe it. And as we head to the break, there's the White House. President Trump hunkering down as the U.S. military could be preparing for a new round of strikes against Iran. So stay with us. We'll be right back.
17: Some people think that Chalk Sport's just a clever name, that we just talk sport. But that's absolute balderdash. 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
18: 33, became the youngest chief of pediatric neurosurgery in the nation. His operations made national headlines, including the first neurosurgery on a fetus in a woman's womb. As keynote speaker at a 2013 National Prayer Breakfast, he was critical of the policies of President Barack Obama, who was sitting just 10 feet away from him. Overnight, Dr. Carson became a celebrated conservative figure and soon announced he was running for president. He would lose to and then endorse Donald Trump. But President Trump was so impressed by the doctor, he named him his Secretary of Housing and Urban Development. Although retired from public office, the welfare of America and her people are never far from his mind.
19: We are doing exactly what needs to be done to move to socialism and communism, and that is replacing God with government.
18: Watching An American Life on Newsmax TV.
20: In the early morning hours of May 2nd, 2011, the Central Intelligence Agency launched Operation Neptune Spear and set into motion a mission to bring one of the world's most notorious terrorists to justice. All indications were that Osama bin Laden was asleep as the U.S. Naval Special Warfare Development Group, known as SEAL Team 6, approached his highly secured three-story Pakistani-based compound. When located in his living quarters on the third floor of his compound, the head of the Islamist group Al-Qaeda was found using his young wife as a shield. The Obama administration reported the 54-year-old terrorist was given a traditional Islamic burial at sea. 9 years, 7 months, and 21 days following his infamous attack on New York's Twin Towers, killing thousands of innocent civilians, its mastermind, Osama bin Laden, was dead.
2: If this is allowed to stand, it will be a disaster economically for our country, and you'll have 25% of the people coming into our country coming in through birthright citizenship, and we won't have any control. This decision by the Supreme Court is a very big one. They'll probably rule against me because they seem to like doing that.
1: President Trump's executive powers remain under review, with a decision on Trump's birthright executive order expected soon. The ruling is one of several major Supreme Court decisions involving Trump that are expected to be released before the end of the month.
0: For more, let's welcome in Newsmax legal analyst and former U.S. attorney for the Northern District of Alabama, Jay Towne, plus our special guest, former federal prosecutor Doug Burns, and senior policy analyst at Committee for the Constructive Tomorrow, Melanie Collette. Jay, we'll start with you. During oral arguments, several Supreme Court justices appeared skeptical of Trump's effort to end birthright citizenship. Do you expect the court to overrule Trump's birthright order?
5: I think President Trump anticipates that, and he's probably right to do so. But I don't necessarily think it's because they love to rule against him. But, you know, this is what President Trump says. But I do think that something needs to be done about it. The numbers are staggering of people who are here illegally and intentionally having kids here. And, you know, the law says the jurisdiction hereof. If you're under someone else's jurisdiction, then you don't have the right to be here to have citizenship. So I don't know what the remedy is. Perhaps pass a law so that if you're here illegally, you can't, and you're born here, like if your parent, I don't know if they can do it or not. I don't think this is going to pass constitutional muster, although perhaps it should. This decision regarding birthright citizenship specifically has never been made. So we'll see.
1: Jay, I would love your take on that. I mean, do you expect the court to overrule Trump's birthright citizenship order?
21: I heard a very different oral argument for the Supreme Court on this case than a lot of the other legal pundits. It could just be my understanding of the law or my hearing. But I thought that the Solicitor General made a very good argument. But here's what I do expect. If they overturn the executive order, I expect that there will be a dissent or a concurrence that will give a roadmap to the legislature and the president to narrowly tailor a law that will prevent birthright citizenship. We all have constitutional rights. They are not infinitum, and they can be restricted by narrowly tailored laws, right? And so, I mean, try to go buy a fully automatic weapon, for instance, right? So it is something that I expect out of the Supreme Court so that roadmap can be used, because they do recognize what we're talking about here, what a huge problem this has become.
0: Yeah, Doug, you're a former federal prosecutor yourself. Did the justices seem more concerned about the constitutional issue itself or the broader legal consequences in terms of ending this?
22: Well, it's interesting, by the way, just quickly, yesterday I was really surprised because there's two wings of this problem. One is the offspring of illegal aliens, right? Mm-hmm. And then the other one is this birther tourism issue, where you have very, very wealthy people, ironically, from all over the world, and they fly in here, the baby's born and the baby's a citizen for prestige value, et cetera, et cetera. The president was emphasizing only that second one yesterday.
1: Yep.
22: He wasn't talking about the illegal alien thing. I found that an interesting pivot by the president. As far as the case itself, you know, I'm laughing because Antonin Scalia, the great justice, he believed in textualism, right? So it's in the text that if you're born here, you're a citizen. And you don't look beyond that. Now, all these people in favor of this, they're textualists now. Yeah. All of a sudden.
0: Looking at every little dot and comma.
1: Yeah, I mean, they're finding a way around it. And they, something, there has to, it's a very nuanced
22: it is.
1: Situation.
22: No question.
1: So the Supreme Court is considering whether the Trump administration lawfully ended TPS, so temporary protected status, for Haitian and Syrian nationals. It's a case that could redefine presidential power over immigration protection. So, Jay, I mean, what do you expect the court to rule?
21: So I do think that there is going to be sort of a reinstall of Article II powers vested in the executive. Humphrey's executor is a 100-year-old case that has sort of ruled whether or not the president of the United States can get rid of an employee in the executive branch or even shut down one of these sort of quasi-legislative agencies. And who gets to determine what is temporary and what is a protected status and when does that end? And we have seen over the last 18 months that the Article II powers have really gone back to the President of the United States, whether it's a Judge Boasberg ridiculous decision or something else. So I do think that we're going to see, at least on some of these cases, that Trump is going to be rewarded.
0: Jay Towne, thank you for joining us this morning. And Doug and Melanie, we'll see you back here in a little bit.
21: Thanks, guys.
1: And still ahead, which one of these famous authors attended West Point? See how much you know about America's oldest service academy as we prepare for Secretary of War Pete Hegseth's commencement speech at the U.S. Military Academy West Point later on this morning.
0: As we head into the break, you're taking a live look at Kilauea, the volcano on Hawaii's islands. The U.S. Geological Survey is monitoring the area after a magnitude 6 earthquake struck near the Big Island of Hawaii late on Friday. So you're seeing a little bit of color there come from the volcanoes. That's a live look at that. But stick with us. More Wake Up America Weekend after the break.
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24: And boxing stripped Ali of his title, banning the heavyweight from the sport for 3 years. In 1971, the Supreme Court reversed his conviction, and over the next 10 years, Muhammad Ali would climb his way back to the top, winning, then losing his champion title not once, but 2 more times. Muhammad Ali, an American icon, died at age 74. Watching An American Life on Newsmax TV.
25: At 9:47 a.m. on the 20th of February, 1962, Lieutenant Colonel John Glenn Jr. of New Concord, Ohio, found himself sitting on top of an Atlas VI rocket filled with 600,000 pounds of fuel. At liftoff, 360,000 pounds of thrust hurled the massive rocket and its occupant into space and America's history books. John Glenn became the fourth human being to enter space and the first American to orbit the Earth. For his remarkable heroism, President Kennedy awarded Colonel Glenn NASA's Distinguished Service Medal.
4: As our knowledge of this universe in which we live increases, may God grant us the wisdom and guidance to use it wisely. Thank you, Kennedy.
25: Glenn went on to become the United States Senator from Ohio, and in 1984 ran for the Democratic presidential nomination, but lost to Walter Mondale.
1: Welcome back. Let's take a look at this weekend's top headlines. One of the country's busiest runways is back open this morning after being shut down by a sinkhole. This is what it looked like at New York's LaGuardia Airport this week, where officials say about 200 flights were canceled and nearly 190 others were delayed. Now, crews spent days working to repair the sinkhole and making sure another wouldn't form. The airport says the investigation into the cause of the sinkhole continues.
0: Plus, a Long Island church community now coming together after a vandal beheaded a statue of Jesus outside of St. Mary's. Now, police arrested a 41-year-old woman in this case, and local officers are now donating money to help restore the statue as parishioners preach forgiveness instead of hate here.
1: And a bright meteor lit up the night sky across parts of Australia, stunning people there and flooding social media with videos of the glowing fireball. So experts say the meteor was likely no bigger than a household TV before it burned up.
0: That's
1: in
0: still
1: the
0: big.
1: Earth's atmosphere. That's still, well, depending upon the television, I guess.
0: Yeah.
1: Right?
0: After countless hours of working hard in and out of the classroom, cadets are getting ready to graduate from West Point Military Academy today. Pentagon Chief Pete Hegseth will deliver today's commencement address. That'll happen in about 2 hours from now. But we have some fun West Point trivia for you. We had that question before the break to get all of you watching at home ready. But we're going to bring in our special guest, Doug, Melanie. Our first question of the day, which famous author attended West Point? So your options here, Edgar Allan Poe, F. Scott Fitzgerald, Emily Dickinson, and Mark Twain. You guys want to throw out any guesses and maybe why you're leaning that
7: way?
0: Well,
7: I'm going to go out on a limb and say it's not C.
0: Okay. And Melanie?
5: Question-wise, when in doubt with multiple choice, I think you always go with B. So I'm just going to go with B.
1: I think it is F. Scott Fitzgerald.
9: I think so also, actually.
1: I actually think it is. Do we have the answer?
0: I hate to prove you all wrong, but the answer is Edgar Allan Poe.
5: No way.
0: But here's the thing here. There's kind of a kicker because he didn't actually graduate from West Point. He was dismissed in 1831, so now I'm wondering why.
5: Have you ever read Edgar Allan Poe?
9: Yeah, because he didn't go to class. He was writing poetry.
0: There you go.
1: I didn't peg him as a cadet at all.
5: Well,
0: he came in as one, but didn't leave as one.
1: All right, next question here. West Point, it's not exactly an easy school to get into. What is the school's acceptance rate? Any guesses here?
9: Yeah, I'm going with Melanie B.
0: I was
9: going
0: to go with the lowest because I feel like it's
5: same, Kenzie. I was going to go with
0: the hard. That's my rationale.
1: All right, we have to throw an answer out there. I'm going to say 7% as well. What do y'all think? We get it?
5: Melanie.
9: No, but she gets the credit.
5: Statistically.
0: There you go. If I'm taking a test anytime here, I'm going to
5: be. Statistically, it's usually going to be.
1: Multiple choice strategy.
0: There you go. So should we stick with me the whole way through? West Point only admits about 1,200 cadets annually. So a very small amount.
1: Yeah.
0: 12%. Pretty incredible. On to the next question here. How many U.S. presidents came out of West Point? 2, 4, 7, or 8?
1: I know this.
0: I just think with that small percentage.
9: Grant, you have Eisenhower. One from way back. I'm going to say 4.
5: I'm going to go with B again. Okay. I'm going to stick with B.
9: He always gets a 25.
0: Kyle, I feel like the wheels are turning up there.
1: I think it's, I think it's only 2.
0: You're right. The answer is 2.
9: Oh,
0: so is Grant and Eisenhower.
1: Yeah, I don't, because when you were naming the names there, I said those are the only ones that I've ever heard of.
0: Right. So Grant graduated in 1843, Eisenhower in 1915.
1: Yep.
0: So
1: okay.
0: There's your two presidents there.
9: Interesting.
0: Yeah, it's a fun one.
1: All right, question four here. West Point is the first college to do what? A, have class rings, have a graduation ceremony, offer yearbooks, print diplomas.
0: What's interesting here is now every college does this, but obviously it started at West Point.
22: Have rings.
0: Doug, Melanie, college. What do you think?
5: Print diplomas.
0: Okay. Yeah. Doug, what are you going to go with here?
22: Because graduation, you had Harvard from the 1600s and all of that.
1: Right.
22: So, yeah, I would agree. Well, how are you picking D instead of B?
5: I'm going to tell you why. Because it's West Point. It's the military. You would need proof that you graduated from West Point in the military before any other school.
1: Like,
5: so
1: that
5: is my rationale for that. And
22: good rationale.
5: Probably wrong.
0: That's good rationale. But the answer actually is have class rings. So that tradition started in 1835, excuse me. Maybe it's they were printing diplomas as well, but maybe just they were the first college.
1: Right.
5: Wow. Oh, lovely way to try to save me, Kenzie. I appreciate that.
0: reasoning.
22: Let her down easy, will you?
0: Yeah. But now every college does all of those things.
1: Yeah, indeed. All right, we got the final question here. What famous moment in U.S. history happened at West Point?
22: Geez.
1: So we have George Washington's inauguration, Louisiana Purchase negotiation, drafting of the U.S. Constitution, or Benedict Arnold's betrayal.
0: I'm going to stay out of this because I've got the answer.
1: George Washington's inauguration happened outside the stock exchange, I believe, in New York. Not the stock exchange, but in New York, rather.
5: I don't think it can be the last two.
1: It's not Louisiana Purchase. Can we have the answers up there?
0: Yeah, let's see those answers up there.
22: I'm going to go with B.
1: Happened West Point.
0: Correct answer, Benedict Arnold's betrayal. He betrayed the U.S. in 1780 for 20,000 pounds in a British common post. These are hard ones. But I feel like these are the questions
1: that
0: you're sitting at Thanksgiving dinner and you're like, did you know that West Point was
1: I just read Chernow's Washington biography.
22: Oh, interesting.
1: It's a beautiful book, and I remember that. Apparently, I didn't remember it, but now that they brought it up,
0: it refreshed your memory.
1: Oh, man. Well, okay, good job, right?
22: That's a tough.
0: Melanie, Doug, you guys did great.
22: Thank you.
0: Great guessing.
1: Me not
0: And I
1: so
0: guess
1: much.
0: If you're taking a test, the answer is B for Melanie.
5: For me. Good call. And you'd be wrong, according to me.
22: And she always gets 25% of them right.
0: There you go. Well, still ahead. Calls by child safety groups for the FTC to investigate one of America's most popular online games. What you need to know about the digital danger that kids are facing.
1: But before we go, let's take a live look at New York City. Fun fact here, on this date in 1845, New York City Police Department was officially formed, making it one of the oldest municipal forces in the country. That's interesting.
0: That's incredible. A gloomy day.
1: That very
0: gloomy.
1: It looks
0: like a black and white live shot.
1: It does.
0: It's
1: actually.
0: Not, we promise.
1: All right, plenty more Wake Up America Weekend when we come back. Stay with us.
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1: Welcome back. As everyone enjoys their holiday weekend, it is important to focus on the heroes who gave the ultimate sacrifice and allow us to have the luxury of a weekend with our friends and families. So for more, let's bring in our special guests, Melanie Collette and Doug Burns, to discuss. So, Doug, let's just start with you here. What does this day mean to you?
22: Well, you know, as society gets more complicated, social media, this and that, you lose sight of the fact of what it's really all about, which obviously is those who sacrificed, gave their lives, the ultimate sacrifice for the freedoms that we sometimes take for granted as we walk around. So, you know, everyone will have a good time and family, but they should remember what the actual significance of it is.
2: Yes. Yeah, that quote, I mean, the land of the free because of the brave, right? Mm. And we were talking about it is, you know, this mix of kids get out of school. It's the kickoff of summer and so many fun things and barbecues and family gatherings. But we only get to do that because so many sacrificed everything. How do you kind of intermix the two? And maybe, Melanie, I mean, I feel like so much of this really comes down to educating younger generations on what days like Memorial Day weekend really are all about.
5: It certainly does come down to education at the end of the day. And, you know, I was saying during the break that I live in one of the most, you know, hottest tourism areas. And, of course, Memorial Day is the kickoff of that in Cape May County, New Jersey. But also it's a solemn time when we remember those who have fallen on Memorial Day. And, you know, fortunately in that area, we're able to do both. We're able to make sure that we have a ceremony that recognizes our veterans and those who have fallen. And then after we have done that properly, kick off the summer season.
1: You think about, you know, this weekend looks very or could look very different between two households or two families. You have, you know, one family that maybe is not thinking about these sort of things and, you know, rightfully so, celebrating what happened. But then you actually have Gold Star families that have lost people, where this is a very, very significant weekend for people. And, of course, the holiday itself on Monday.
22: That's a great point. Very important distinction, obviously. People who have lost loved ones in sacrifice for the country are, you know, looking at it one way. And then, of course, you know, again, as we say, not to be a broken record, others just, hey, let's have fun, let's have barbecues and all of that without. And as you guys discussed, education would be key to make sure people don't start

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3: 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Right. Really everywhere in a beautiful way to honor those that gave everything. So, Doug, Melanie, thank you for both being here this morning.
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5: Plenty more to come this morning on Wake Up America Weekend. Something we do twice a year could be coming to an end. The movement that's gaining traction. Doug had a
3: clock. Celebrating that one. 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So stay with us right here on Wake Up America Weekend.
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13: 1,000 hits and a batting average above 300. However, Roberto Clemente's championship qualities did not end on the ball field. Clemente, a devout Catholic, spent his off seasons tirelessly organizing charitable efforts to aid those in need throughout Latin America. Following the massive earthquake that crippled Managua, Nicaragua, he organized three different relief flights, only to learn later corrupt government officials had stolen those supplies. To ensure safe delivery, he decided to accompany the fourth flight himself.

0: Sadly, the supply plane was old and overloaded and crashed on takeoff, killing all on board. On December 31st, 1972, one of the greatest ball players of all time, Roberto Clemente, died at age 38 as both a hero and a legend.
1: It took 34 years to build, but on August 15, 1914, the Panama Canal was officially opened for business and was quickly crowned one of the seven wonders of the modern world. President Theodore Roosevelt believed the completion of the canal was essential to American security and prosperity, so he negotiated with the French to purchase the canal's properties and dredging equipment. But when negotiations with Colombia over a canal treaty broke down, Roosevelt backed a local bloodless revolution that lasted only a few hours. And on November 3, 1903, the nation of Panama was born. With the opening of the Panama Canal, the Atlantic and Pacific Oceans were joined, reducing a ship's journey from New York to San Francisco by 9,000 miles. Roosevelt's vision made the canal a reality, and the feat helped make America a world power. You're watching An American Moment.
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3: Welcome back. Let's take a look at the top headlines this weekend, including one that conservative Giants fans will be happy about. But to start, a game of hide-and-seek turned into a rescue mission after a Yorkshire Terrier named Tank became trapped beneath a backyard deck. Firefighters cut through the structure and dug underneath to save the tiny dog, eventually reuniting him with his relieved owners, safe and unharmed.
4: Plus, the fearless leader of Big Blue is taking a red stand. New York Giants quarterback Jackson Dart had the honor of introducing President Trump at Mike Lawler's campaign event at Rockland County Community College. This marked the first visit in 50 years to Rockland County by a sitting U.S. president. Dart said that it was an honor and privilege to be there.
3: And new details have come out about Britney Spears' DUI arrest back in March. The pop icon refused to get out of her car, claiming that she had been pranked in the past and had the right to remain inside the vehicle. She then offered to make food or lasagna for the officers while mentioning that she has a pool. A bottle of Adderall that was not prescribed to her was also found in her purse. Spears eventually did enter rehab and pled guilty earlier this month.
4: Well, don't go anywhere. Another hour of Wake Up America Weekend starts right now.

0: Good morning and welcome to the second hour of Wake Up America Weekend. I'm Kyle Lauder.
1: And I'm Kenzie Beach. It's Saturday, May 23rd, Memorial Day weekend, a day to honor and remember all of those that paid the ultimate sacrifice to give us all the freedoms that we have here in the beautiful United States of America.
0: Exactly. So when you're enjoying your barbecues and your adult beverages, just remember all the men and women who made the ultimate sacrifice for our country. So here are some of the stories that we're following for you today. Got a busy day coming up.
2: She is a trailblazer. She's done amazing things in support of this president, things that some others didn't have the courage to do.
0: Tulsi Gabbard stepping down as the director of national intelligence, and a familiar name may be the front runner to replace her. More on that.
1: Plus, two popular Republicans neck and neck ahead of Tuesday's Texas Senate primary runoff, but only one of them has Trump's stamp of approval.
0: And with beautiful summer weather on its way, a hidden danger lies in something that we all use every day. One mother joins us to share her heartbreaking story about how to prevent tragedy. But first,
1: the Spring Military Academy's commencements continue this morning. They're on the Hudson River at West Point in upstate New York. The U.S. Military Academy cadets will be commissioned around 10 o'clock this morning, so in the next 2 hours here.
0: And Newsmax correspondent Andrew Kraft is there on the grounds this morning with more details. Good morning, Andrew.
3: Kyle, Kenzie, good morning to you. Yeah, we're on the infield here at Mikey Stadium on the campus of West Point. And yes, the rain is coming down, but that's not deterring people. So many family and friends of the cadets are pouring in right now. We're expecting the graduating class to come onto the field here in just about an hour and a half. But the main event, really the marquee event, is Secretary of War, Pete Hegseth. He will be delivering the commencement address here in just a few hours. And West Point is saying this is his first official visit to the campus since becoming the leader of the Pentagon. Now, all throughout the last couple of days, we had theorized and speculated about whether or not President Trump would be delivering the commencement address that coming after his rally last night in Rockland County, New York. That was obviously not the case. He's back in D.C. for the weekend. He canceled his plans to go to his club there in Bedminster, New Jersey, to stay in Washington. But we do expect to hear from Secretary Hegseth about the warrior ethos he so often invokes, not only among the rank and file that currently serve, but also those who are about to be enlisted into service. The president did deliver the commencement here last year, and he just offered words of wisdom at the Coast Guard Academy commencement this week in New London, Connecticut. He flew to Connecticut for that. Also, Chairman of the Joint Chiefs, Dan Kane, he imparted his experience to graduates at the U.S. Naval Academy yesterday, and both he and the president offered a full-on disciplinary reprieve for minor conduct infractions in what's known as a lighthearted moment at both of these ceremonies. Listen to General Kane.
4: By the power vested in me via U.S. Code 1776, Chapter 250, Section 2026, I hereby grant amnesty and absolve all midshipmen who are on restrictions for minor conduct offenses from these heinous crimes.
3: Okay, so President Trump did the exact same thing at the Coast Guard Academy commencement. It's known as a playful gesture, presidential amnesty for all minor and major infractions to the graduating cadets so they can begin their term of service on a clean slate. So that's what I'll be looking out for. But we're just really getting started here up in upper New York, upstate, as the people are still filing in. Yes, the rain is coming down as these cadets will very, very soon join the long gray line among the highly distinguished alumni here at West Point. I'm looking at the big board, though, to my right. For country, we commit. That is the class motto for the class of 2026. Kyle, Kenzie?
1: Well, Andrew, I'm sure many people were hoping for a beautiful blue sky day for such a prestigious graduation. Since you're there and kind of getting a look at what this looks like, I know it doesn't start until 10. You said people are filing in right now. But can you paint the picture of just kind of the pomp and circumstance and what really sets these types of, military graduations apart from a traditional university?
3: Yeah, obviously the graduating seniors, they're known as firsties, the cadets, but a lot of the underclassmen are here helping out with pulling off the commencement as well. I've been talking to a lot of them, family and friends of the graduating cadets are taking their seats right now. You know, they're wearing their ponchos because it is raining. But that's what I have seen throughout the, few hours that I've already been here. People are still excited to be here despite the rain, and they're excited to hear from Secretary of War Pete Hegseth. Kenzie?
0: So, Andrew, I mean, I love, you know, I was going to ask that same question, Kenzie. I mean, the West Point, the commencement ceremony there is one of the most beautiful commencement ceremonies and one of the most beautiful settings. So, obviously, it's kind of a bummer that the rain's coming down. But that's not going to deter people. I mean, this is also a very large gathering as well. I mean, do we have any kind of preliminary numbers about how many people are showing up to the commencement ceremony today?
3: Yeah, we're going to get some numbers once the ceremony is all said and done, and I'm going to get the number of the graduating seniors. I think it hovers around 1,000. There's about 4,400 students here at the U.S. Military Academy in West Point. But it is, to your point, Kyle, it's a beautiful setting. We're up in the Hudson River Valley, a lot of peaks and mountains up here, a lot of greenery. But, yes, it's a little gray. It's a little rainy. But that's not really going to stop people from really, you know, enjoying their graduation. So many, you know, students that I've already spoken to, they're happy to be here. All of their accomplishments over the last 4 years culminating today in this event. And Secretary of War Pete Hegseth, like I said, we hear from him all the time about his restoration of the warrior ethos back to the Pentagon when he got confirmed a year and a half ago. Like I said, West Point is saying this is a first official visit as defense secretary to the grounds here, the sweeping campus at West Point. So that's something I know a lot of people are looking forward to.
1: Yeah, to have Pete Hegseth speak at your commencement from West Point, I mean, it's pretty iconic to say the least. Yeah. And we had a little bit of trivia before the break, Andrew. And West Point is one of the, I mean, is like, obviously it's so prestigious, but the acceptance rate, I mean, so low that only, what was it, 1,200? 12%.
0: 12%. No, 12%.
1: And only 1,200 cadets taken in each year, or less than that. So, obviously, the place to be today. Thank you for being out there, Andrew, and we'll check in with you in a little bit.
0: Thanks, Andrew.
1: To other news now, a tight race in Texas with recently Trump-backed candidate Texas Attorney General Ken Paxton neck and neck with incumbent Senator John Cornyn ahead of Tuesday's Senate primary runoff.
0: So for more, let's welcome in host of It's a Numbers Game podcast, Ryan Gadurski, as well as White House and Washington reporter for Politico, Daniel Lipman. We're also joined in studio by our special guest, senior political analyst at CFAC, Melanie Collette, as well as former federal prosecutor Doug Burns. So we'll be speaking with Attorney General Ken Paxton on tomorrow's show. But Ryan, first question to you. Was this endorsement a risky move for Trump?
5: No, I think the president was aware of how much the grassroots really did not like John Cornyn. There was polling showing that even an endorsement of John Cornyn would not guarantee a victory. President Trump likes to have a great record when it comes to winning. So I think it became obvious. And Ken Paxton had a stroke of genius when he said he would drop out if Congress passed the Save America Act, or the Save Act, rather. And he was willing to do that. And Trump, one of Trump's biggest bills he wanted, support from. And that move alone really guaranteed that Trump was not going to endorse Paxton. It was a stroke of political genius on the part of the Paxton campaign. Of the Paxton campaign wouldn't endorse Cornyn. And so, no, I think that's why he really endorsed Paxton. And Paxton and him have a close relationship for a long time.
1: Yeah, that's what's really separated the two. Ken Paxton has been bold in his decision, making it clear where he stands, where Cornyn, on the other hand, is trying to maybe please multiple people and kind of being a little wishy-washy. But Senator Cornyn was a guy who was in the running not that long ago to become the Senate Majority Leader. So, I mean, Daniel, why such a quick fall from grace with President Trump?
6: he viewed him as too moderate, not as big of a fighter. And I think it's not just about endorsing Paxton. It was also kind of sending a message to Senate Republicans that Trump is the leader of the party. He was not kind of happy with some of their work this week. And they have kind of rebelled since that Cornyn since that Paxton endorsement in a closed door meeting with Republican senators and Attorney General Todd Blanche. Ted Cruz recounted how they were literally screaming at him over the $1.8 billion weaponization fund that DOJ is starting. And so there's a lot of anger for Republicans, and they're all worried that now they're going to have to pour in tens of millions of dollars to try to save that Texas seat.
0: So pivoting to another politician who is out of favor with the president, former Georgia Congresswoman Marjorie Taylor Greene. So in a conversation with conspiracy theorist Alex Jones, suggested the president could cancel the midterms and use the Iran war as an excuse. So, Doug, what has gotten into Marjorie here?
7: TDS. But the point is, he's also going to build concentration camps, and he's going to run for a third term, right? And now let's just add this to the list, guys.
0: They got to stop. This is driving me crazy.
1: Well, in other news, Tulsi Gabbard leaving her role as Director of National Intelligence. Big one here. She's leaving because her husband of 11 years has been diagnosed with bone cancer. But one big name seems to stand out. Elise Stefanik, Indiana Senator Jim Banks endorsing this soon-to-be former New York Congresswoman. I mean, Melanie, we've seen Stefanik passed up for administrative roles in the past. Is she the right choice here?
8: I think she may be the right choice. I actually am a little surprised because I thought she was going to be out of the game when she decided to step away. I think it is a good choice. I think it would be she's brilliant. Brilliant woman, was a great legislator, and I think it would be a great choice. I kind of hope she gets it.
0: Ryan Gudurski, Daniel Lipman, thanks for joining us this morning. Of course, Melody and Doug, we'll see you guys back here shortly.
6: Thank you.
1: Well, up next, one of America's biggest online games is being flagged as a danger to children. The stunning reasons why.
0: And as you just heard, Tulsi Gabbard resigning as the Director of National Intelligence. One big name being floated by multiple Republicans as her replacement. And as we head to the break, check this out. That's Gasoline Alley at the Indianapolis Motor Speedway, where champion hopefuls will be lining up tomorrow for the Indy 500. All right, stick with us. Plenty more. Wake up America.
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0: Welcome back. We'll go live now to New Delhi, India, where Secretary of State Marco Rubio is speaking following his meeting today with Indian Prime Minister Narendra Modi. So let's listen in.
17: Incredibly important These are two very serious leaders that are focused not just on the short term, but on the long term. And so I think that is important to note, because it's a key part of the foundation of the relationship between our countries. And just in the past year, we've seen this partnership deepen in ways that don't often make headlines or aren't splashy, but are important and real and tangible and enduring. We've expanded commercial ties now with more than $20 billion in investments. $20 billion in investments from Indian companies in the United States. We've deepened a security partnership through military exercises in the Indo-Pacific. And of course, as part of that, we recognize that an orderly and a secure consular system is vital to solidifying this important relationship. That's why we're introducing a new America First visa scheduling tool that prioritizes business professionals that strengthen these ties. But the facility, as I said, is not just for those that are applying for visas. It's also for you, the Americans who work here, the men and women of this mission who are at the front lines every single day of advancing America's national interest and in that America's national security. So it's an honor, really, to be here today. I wanted to keep this brief because it's hot. Although it's not humid. Like, I'm from Miami. There's the humid hot, and then there's this hot. But it's like, what time is it? It should be getting cooling off by now. And so I don't want to keep you here much longer than you need to be. But I want to say one thing. This facility saved Americans money because it's going to make us more efficient. It's going to allow us to do the work we have to do anyways, but allow us to do it more accurately, faster, and in a more efficient way. And so this is very important. And again, I want to close by thanking the team here at the U.S. Embassy for your hard work, for your professionalism, for your patriotism. The work you do benefits your country and benefits Americans that are here. And ultimately,
1: that was Secretary of State Marco Rubio speaking on his trip in New Delhi, India, after speaking with his meeting with the Indian Prime Minister. So he's really talking about just kind of those new rules and regulations that will go into place and kind of how they'll impact not only us here, but also in India as well.
0: No, India is a very valuable trading partner.
1: So yeah. We'll see what else comes out of that trip.
0: Indeed.
1: Well, now let's take a look at some of this weekend's top headlines. Jewish groups are upset with New York City Mayor Zohran Mamdani after declining to attend the city's historical Israel Day parade. Since the first parade in 1964, every single New York City mayor has been in attendance. The parade being recognized as one of the largest public displays of unity between the city and the Jewish community. In response to Mamdani's decision, two prominent Jewish organizations declined an invitation to a Jewish heritage event hosted at Gracie Mansion as tensions continue.
0: And if a teen in your family is looking for a job this summer, Walmart may not be an option. The retail giant is banning employees under the age of 18. This comes as the U.S. Department of Labor sets new standards banning teens from cleaning or operating dangerous equipment, including meat and bakery slicers or saws.
1: Denver's Office of Emergency Management is drafting its first mass evacuation plan. So leaders are doing this because of the historically long drought, which is raising the risk of wildfires going into the summer. These concerns are pressing as areas prone to wildfires have become significantly more urbanized.
0: Well, two children's advocacy groups are calling on the U.S. Federal Trade Commission to investigate the gaming platform Roblox, accusing the video game of unfairly pressuring young users to spend money on in-game privileges, as well as sexually exploiting its players, claiming Roblox designed a platform marketed to minors who predators can easily target.
1: To discuss, let's welcome in Florida Congressman Jimmy Patronis. Thank you for your time and for joining us this morning.
18: Good morning. Thank you for having me.
1: Well, tell me this. How can these gaming risks quickly escalate? You've spoken out about this and just the problems that can ensue, especially amongst young children. Do you think this is being taken seriously enough?
18: I do not. This is why I've proposed what's called the Protect Act that would repeal Section 230. There's not a single mom and dad that's watching right now that doesn't go through the frustrations of parenting because of the addictive nature of software, big tech, and social media. These devices are made to be sticky. They're a digital fentanyl, and I get it. They're entertaining. but they do cross the line in a parent like myself's own opinion.
0: So, Congressman, I wanted to go there, actually. Do issues like these occur due to the parents' lack of awareness, or is this solely the responsibility of Roblox?
18: Look, I think it's all the above. Look, we you raise a child, we can have a society with no devices, okay? And I think that's okay, but it's hard. Peer pressure, you get these devices in their children's hands. And look, there are entertainment and educational value to them. But there's also the other side of it where they become part of an addiction. Take your device away from your child. See if they have a temper tantrum. Take your device away from the child. See if they will willingly want to do their homework. They don't. They are creating a device that is forcing and creating an eyeball addiction. The stickiness of the device has become part of where the roadblocks is winning financially. And the predators know that. So then they live in the Roblox, you know, ecosphere. No different with the other social media or gaming platforms. So it's a little bit different than when I was growing up. I know society is going to have to deal with change, but we need the devices, device manufacturers, and big tech to not try to replace parenting. And unfortunately, this is where I feel like Section 230 is where they're standing behind and not taking the role they have in day-to-day society seriously.
1: Yeah, I mean, we've seen this getting worse and worse, and almost over the years, we might have not realized how addictive some of these platforms can be. And to your point, you can take the screens away, but whether it's a friend at school or just that little bit of time, they're going to get it somehow, maybe. So we got to protect these kids, especially there's predators on these platforms. You tweeted, quote, I've been seeing a lot of conversation around the AI race with China, and I absolutely want the United States to lead, but we can't forget about protecting our kids in the process. Big tech is controlling children. If that doesn't change, the future we're building won't be worth it. Are we too far gone here? Is there a way to scale it back?
18: Well, this is, again, Section 230. It's a provision in law that has allowed these companies to be able to stand behind and have no liability. If these companies then have liability to deal with, you know what? They're going to think twice about what they allow their platforms to have on them, and they won't allow the printers. They'll be gatekeepers. And look, they've tried. They put some opt-in solutions for parents. And I mean, I've asked the big tech companies, look, why don't you let the parents opt in to, I mean, let the parents opt into allowing these programs to be part of it. Don't force the parents to opt out. You see what I'm saying? So these devices they've got out there, unfortunately, are open until the parents shut the door. And even at that, my kids, they're a hell of a lot better at these devices than I am. They're always finding a different way to get around whatever parental controls I put in.
1: Yeah, and a lot of these games have also these like messaging platforms on them as well. And you really have no idea who they're talking to. But Congressman Jimmy Patronis, thank you so much for joining us this morning.
18: Take care. Thanks for having me.
0: Thank you. And plenty more to come this morning. NASCAR losing a giant of the sport. We'll take a look at the tragic situation and the legacy left behind. So stay with us. We'll be right back.
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19: 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He rose to power during one of America's bloodiest eras of organized crime. His story inspired numerous Hollywood movies. Alfonso Gabriel Capone was born on January 17, 1899, in Brooklyn, New York. As a teenager, Capone joined the Five Points Gang and started working as a bouncer in mob-owned brothels. Soon after, a knife fight left him with a mark and a reputation that earned him the nickname Scarface. Capone later headed west to Chicago, first working as a bodyguard for mob boss Johnny Torrio. When competition among Chicago's bootleggers grew increasingly deadly, Torrio retired and turned over his racket to Capone. He ruthlessly capitalized on clashes among Chicago's gangs, using bombs and Tommy guns to control his rivals. That included the infamous St. Valentine's Day Massacre on February 14, 1929. Capone had seven members of George Bugs Moran's Northside Gang murdered. To offset his notorious reputation, Capone gave generously to charities and gained the attention of the press while trying to build the image of a modern-day Robin Hood. This helped him and his associates avoid major trouble from local police. But his illegal gambling, prostitution, and bootlegging also caught the attention of federal investigators and earned him the dubious distinction of being named America's first public enemy, number one. Then, on October 17, 1931, Capone was convicted of tax evasion. He served 8 years in federal prisons before he was released due to an advanced case of dementia brought on by syphilis. After his parole, Capone moved to Florida and died of a heart attack at age 48. You're watching An American Life on Newsmax TV.

0: When Rosa Parks stepped on that Montgomery, Alabama bus on December 1st, 1955, she didn't set out to make history. She just wanted to get home. Montgomery's segregated buses had divided seating. White passengers in front, colored passengers in the back. When the bus driver needed more seats for his white passengers, he ordered her and three others to vacate their seats. The others complied and moved, but Rosa quietly refused and was quickly arrested. Working alongside Dr. Martin Luther King, Rosa's arrest sparked a highly effective citywide protest with African Americans boycotting. You're watching An American Moment.
1: Sorry for kids, but you know, this sport's a bad sport. Kyle Busch, to me, is an American badass. Behind the wheel, who you want to be. And I think when you look back at all those things, that's part of being a race car driver. That's part of representing this sport. We're not always going to agree. If we did, I think people would be really bored. We certainly had our battles, right? But I'd give a lot of money to have a few more battles going forward.
2: That was NASCAR CEO Steve O'Donnell, and he being pretty blunt there about the kind of man that Kyle Busch was, behind the wheel specifically.
3: So the sport continues to mourn one of their own after the driver died on Thursday at only 41 years old. Now, there's still no official cause of death released yet, but let's talk about Kyle Busch with the senior NASCAR editor for Motorsport, Matt Weaver. Matt, good morning to you. Happy to have you here. So, what are your thoughts on Steve O'Donnell's comments? I mean, do you think he speaks for the people involved in NASCAR and its fans as well?
4: Yeah, absolutely. Good morning, guys. That was my question to Steve, and certainly I knew what I expected to get there. And here's the reality about Kyle Busch. In this era where every driver carries a Fortune 500 sponsorship and some of the biggest companies in America and the world, many of them, they succumb to the pressure of trying to always say the right things and be politically correct and always have the corporate answer. And Kyle Busch never succumbed to that. I mean, Kyle Busch was the most authentic guy probably in the history of the sport. And he was always good for a zinger. He was frequently confrontational with those of us in the media and sometimes the sanctioning body. And I think that's really why people gravitated towards him, because they knew that what he said was real.
2: Yeah, those pictures there really say it all. Mm. A family man leaving behind his wife, Samantha, and two kids, 11-year-old son and 4-year-old daughter who just celebrated a birthday about 2 weeks ago. Mm. Kyle Petty spoke with Ed Henry about the legend, Kyle Busch, what he's leaving behind.
5: From that moment, from that first moment that he turned the wheel in a NASCAR truck or an O'Reilly car or a Cup car, he has been magic. He just set the world on fire. He did things that no one else did in a car. I've been around the sport my whole life. I've watched my dad race, Dale Earnhardt Sr., Jeff Gordon, guys like that. He had more natural talent than just about anyone that's ever come into the sport, more car control. So his fingerprints and footprints will be on this sport for a long, long time.
2: Truly a legend in NASCAR and in the racing industry. I mean, how do you say that Busch will be talked about for the next generation of fans?
4: I mean, listen, he's a Mount Rushmore driver. I mean, in terms of pure talent, I mean, Kyle Petty said that they're the best. In this era right now, the cars are largely similar, and that wasn't always true in NASCAR. And so as a result of the cars being so close together, driver talent really makes a big difference. And you saw it for the better part of 20 years that every single time Kyle Busch was in a NASCAR car or a truck, his talent stood above the rest. He might have arguably been the most gifted driver in the history of the sport. And that's not always to say the most successful, but in terms of sheer talent, it's hard to argue that anyone carried more natural ability to do this for a living than Kyle Busch.
3: So the Richard Childress Racing Team is making a big move already. It's pulling the number 8 Chevrolet. I mean, the team won't use the number again unless Kyle's 11-year-old son, Brexton, wants to use it one day. I mean, what do you make of this move? And is this the proper way to immortalize Kyle Busch, in your opinion?
4: Well, unfortunately, Richard Childress Racing has experience in this matter because in 2001, this sport lost its biggest star ever in Dale Earnhardt Sr., and he drove for RCR. And what happened the very next week is they took that iconic number three car and they renumbered it, rebranded number 29 for Kevin Harvick, who went on to win two races into his career. And so it's a pretty standard move for them. They felt like having someone else drive that number, they could not carry or meet the expectations of that number. And so it was just better to start anew with a new number. And certainly they've done it before.
2: Yeah, I'm sure there'll definitely be a different feeling this weekend as the Coca-Cola 600 kicks off tomorrow night at Charlotte Motor Speedway as race fans across the country honor Kyle Busch. Matt Weaver, thank you for joining us this morning.
3: Thank you, Matt.
4: Thank you.
3: All right, plenty more to come on Wake Up America Weekend. Up next, you may know that car accidents are a leading cause of children under 14, but cars can also be deadly in non-crash situations. The story all parents need to hear as we head into summer.
2: Plus, graduation day at West Point. We have a live report on the ground with Andrew Kraft as these cadets graduate from the academy. But before we go, let's take a live look at Normandy, France, where over 2,500 American soldiers gave the ultimate sacrifice on D-Day in 1944. Right there, you're looking at that beach there. We will continue to honor our heroes all morning and all weekend long right here on Wake Up America Weekend.
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3: And welcome back. Let's take a look at some of this week's top headlines. So travel plans disrupted for some Americans as the U.S. in the U.S. as the administration wants all U.S.-bound travelers returning from Ebola-affected countries in Africa within the last 3 weeks to be redirected through D.C.'s Washington Dulles International Airport for enhanced health screening.
2: Plus, a nerve-wracking time for Meta employees as Meta plans to cut roughly 8,000 global jobs, all in the name of AI efficiency. The company is aiming to reduce costs and invest more heavily in artificial intelligence. The latest cuts are expected to begin soon. These employees just waiting to see if they're on the chopping block, starting with engineering and product teams.
3: U.S. lawmakers' proposal to keep daylight savings in effect gains traction as the House Energy and Commerce Committee voted 48-1 in favor of the Sunshine Protection Act. Supporters say the time shift causes more car crashes, sleep disturbances, and increased workplace injury. Now, this change is expected to encourage increased economic activity during the winter and keep Americans safer.
2: Well, we're all excited to break out the bathing suits and embrace all that summer has to offer, the sunshine, the barbecues. Most parents would never imagine the danger that's lurking, something in many of us use every single day, cars.
3: So dozens of children die every year when they're trapped in a dangerously hot vehicle, making the leading cause of non-crash-related vehicle fatalities for kids 14 and under. And we are joined now by Executive Director of Kids and Car Safety, Amber Rollins. Good morning, Amber, and thank you for being here this morning.
13: Good morning. Thank you for having me.
3: So most people don't necessarily think of a car itself as a dangerous place. So take us through just how quick that these situations can become tragedies.
13: Well, a vehicle that's closed up essentially acts like a greenhouse. So it heats up very quickly. In fact, about two-thirds of the increase in temperature happen in the first 10 minutes. And when you combine that with the fact that a little child's body temperature rises 3 to 5 times faster than an adult, you have a recipe for disaster literally in minutes.
2: Yeah, I'm sure, too, for parents. I mean, they've got a lot going on. And anytime someone sees something like this, it's easy to sit at home and say, well, how does that happen? But whether the child's, you know, taking a nap in the car, you think you're going to run into the grocery store 5-10 minutes. I'm sure in what you do, you've spoken to a lot of parents that have unfortunately dealt with this, either close calls, long-term, you know, effects on their kids or even death. I mean, how do you kind of play out how this really happens? I mean, because it's quick.
13: Yeah, so let's break this down by the different situations that happen. So about 54% of the time, this is an incident where an otherwise loving, responsible parent who, you know, took every safety precaution literally lost awareness of that child in the back seat. That's the overwhelming majority. And of those cases, most of them were a missed daycare drop-off. So, you know, not situations where we're going in the grocery store, but like going to work and literally not realizing that you didn't make that daycare drop off in the morning. And then about 25% of cases happen when a child gets into a vehicle on their own and then can't get back out. These are mostly happening at home during nap time. Mom or dad thinks the baby is sleeping. They sneak out of the house. They get in the car. Nobody notices this child is missing because they're asleep. They're supposed to be asleep, right? So that's about 1/4 of those cases. And then there's a small percentage of cases where the parent knew they were leaving the child in the car and then got distracted, lost track of time, something like that, not intentionally trying to hurt the child. So the overwhelming majority of these cases are just tragic accidents where the right circumstances aligned.
2: Yeah, we're also joined now by Kids in Car Safety parent advocate Raylan Balfour. Raylan, you tragically lost your son after he was left in the car by himself. I am so sorry for your loss, but you've now used this loss to help other parents and really just be an advocate for kids and car safety. And why was it so important for you to use your pain to purpose and really kind of just speak out on just how easily these tragedies can happen?
14: Yeah, so it was to make sure that my son's death wasn't for nothing. I was a responsible parent. I, if you can imagine being a military service member, I served 30 years. Managed millions of dollars with the projects for the military, did lots of things as a parent, and you never think or imagine that you could be one of those that accidentally forgets your child in the car. That's what happened to me. And the more that I grieved and went through everything, I was charged with second degree murder, felony child abuse neglect, which was later reduced to involuntary manslaughter. And I was acquitted by a jury because accidents happen. And the one thing that I learned over the time of investigating how can this happen to me was that our brains function the same way. There's no differentiation. If you can absolutely forget medication that you need, that would be life-saving that you didn't take that day. If you're looking at your keys, forgetting your wallet, you can absolutely forget your child. And most parents don't believe that. I thought it was irresponsible parents, but this has happened to NASA scientists at Langley. This has happened to a mathematician, a genius professor in California. It's happened to attorneys, pediatricians. It can happen to anyone. And the things that we say that you can, that you cannot forget a child, society makes that determination, not how our brains function. By educating parents on having a process in place when they get out of the vehicle to check to make sure that the child is not in there is absolutely paramount, to make sure that you have a contact system in place when your child doesn't get dropped off at daycare within the first hour is critical. Less than 2 years old children, when they're left in vehicle, have less than 30 minutes if the temperature is above 65 degrees on a sunny day. The day my son died, the high that day was 66 degrees. So advocating and you know, people judge me all the time. They make cruel statements, cruel comments. And the reality is none of that matters to me. It doesn't bother me. If one parent takes the precautions, whether they believe it could happen to them or not, because no one wants to know what it feels like to perform CPR on your own child.
2: And Raylan, before we go, I'm sure, as you were saying, that I mean, this can happen to anyone. What would you want parents to know at home? Is there one tangible thing that a parent can do, kind of getting out of that car? And, you know, you say double check, but is there kind of a checks and balance system? Or because I know a lot of cars now are implementing those. It'll set off an alert. But if your car doesn't have that, is there something parents tangibly can do to add to their routine to make sure this doesn't happen?
14: Absolutely. One, there's two key pieces. One is look before you lock. It's something that the Kids in Cars organization has put out. And if you simply just check the back seat every single time you get out to make sure that there's no child in the car, make sure that even if your car is in the garage or outside, that it's locked at all times. And also, we have developed a concept where you take a stuffed animal, especially if the baby or the child is really small, and you put that stuffed animal up front with your purse, or you put a shoe, like I started driving with one of my shoes off in the back seat also, but any number of things to make sure that it triggers your memory to look back and to the back of the vehicle. People say all the time, I don't need to do that. But I ask parents all the time, do you really want to find out what it feels like to bury your child and it was your fault? Mm. So even if you don't think it could happen to you, please just take the precautions. Safety, put your shoe in the back or your purse in the back, something you know you need that when you get out, or put a stuffed animal in place of the car seat and bring it up front every single time you put that child in the car.
2: Those are really great tangible things that parents can do. And Raylan, thank you so much for sharing your story, being vulnerable with us this morning. Amber, thank you for your time as well.
3: Thank you both. All right, the future leaders of America are getting ready to graduate. Newsmax's Andrew Kraft is at West Point Military Academy. He's going to join us live from the academy coming up next. But before we go, let's take a live look at the Osprey Cam on the coast of San Francisco. And did you know that on this date in 1903, the first long-distance car trip started in San Francisco and drove all the way to New York? It took 63 days to show that long-distance travel in the U.S. was actually possible. We'll be right back. Stay with us.
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20: For 7 years, she was Wagoner's duet partner. Her style, her humor, her voice lighting up living rooms across the country. But Dolly wanted more. In 1974, she left Wagoner's show and wrote a farewell song. It became one of the most enduring ballads in music history. From Jolene, she crossed over from country to pop and then to Hollywood. In 1980, she made her film debut in 9 to 5, playing a feisty secretary who fought back against her boss.
21: I'm going to get that gun of mine, and I'm going to change you from a rooster to a hen with one shot.
20: And she wrote the title song, using her acrylic nails as a rhythmic tool while shaping that song. The film became a box office smash. The song shot to number 2, won 2 Grammys, and became an anthem for working women everywhere. She built Dollywood, a theme park in her home state, bringing jobs and pride to her community. And through her imagination library, she's given away more than 260 million books to children around the world. But more than a singer, Dolly was always a songwriter. She's written close to 3,000 songs, from heartbreaking ballads to uplifting anthems, shaping the soundtrack of American life. With 25 number one hits, 11 Grammys, and a lifetime of music, Dolly Parton isn't just the queen of country. She is an American original, dazzling, generous, and timeless. You're watching An American Life on Newsmax.
22: 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Reuters Institute says Newsmax is one of the top 12 news brands in America. 40 million Americans go to Newsmax all the time, and its audience grew 50% since the same time last year. 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
2: One of the most prestigious institutions in the United States, this year's class of cadets at West Point Military Academy set to graduate. It's about to start in about an hour.
3: And Newsmax correspondent Andrew Kraft is there on the grounds with more details. Good morning, Andrew.
23: Yeah, Kyle, Kenzie, good morning to you. Yeah, 997 cadets soon will be commissioned after they graduate. Of course, the marquee event, the marquee address today will come from Secretary of War Pete Hegseth. He will be speaking to the seniors graduating today. Now, there was some speculation. This was somewhat of a last-minute announcement because President Trump was in the area just yesterday afternoon in Rockland County. That's south of where we are. right now, and people had theorized, oh, maybe he'll stop by and give the commencement address. Obviously, that's not going to happen. He spoke to Coast Guard cadets earlier this week in New London, Connecticut. But as so many of these leaders from the administration, including military leaders, have given these commencement addresses over the last week, something that I've noticed, which is so interesting, and it's a tradition, it's a playful tradition, that they excuse and absolve the minor infractions of the graduating class so they can start a clean slate as they begin their military careers.
2: That's definitely a fun way to round it out. I know we played that video a little bit earlier, and it's just kind of a giggle and applaud from all those cadets as they graduate. Andrew, thank you so much for being out.

0: The NBA playoffs are underway, and now you can trade every game on Kalshi. 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Trade on anything.
1: Yeah, and graduation aligns right with Memorial Day. I just think of the sacrifice that was made. Try to live every day to be an American that was worthy of those that came before us. You think about all the significant battles, even in this century, the last two centuries, 250 years of America as we celebrate right now. But all the lives lost, Second World War, Korea, Vietnam, those Vietnam vets on their shoulders do we stand today. And again, counterinsurgency and who's been sacrificed and what's taken place. But again, just be an American worthy of that sacrifice on Monday and think about the fallen and what they've given for us.
2: Yeah, and Major, how do we make sure that days like Memorial Day are remembered and honored by younger generations?
1: You know, I think we're doing a great job social media wise. You know, pick someone that you know that you've seen that you can dig deeper into some of the Medal of Honor winners, especially from the last 20-25 years that gave their life, and get to know them a little bit. They will always be remembered. I know at the military academy that happens all the time in terms of remembering those that have been fallen before. There'll be ceremony at the cemetery today and this weekend, making sure that they're never forgotten.
3: Major McLyons, thank you for your time, sir.
1: Thanks.
2: All right. Stick with us right here on Wake Up America Weekend. We'll be right back.
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7: Where others turned art into advertising, Andy Warhol turned advertising into art. Born August 8, 1928 in Pittsburgh, to immigrant parents from Slovakia as Andrew Warhola, he would emerge as one of the creators of pop art, spanning the disciplines of paintings, sculptures, audio recordings, filmmaking, and video productions, such as this one called Eating a Hamburger. An astute businessman, in 1957 he formed Andy Warhol Enterprises and became a work-for-hire until his death on February 22, 1987. Some of his best-known works were portraits of himself and the world's rich and famous. If you wanted a personalized portrait by Warhol, the cost was $25,000. When asked about his famous work, The Campbell Soup Can, he replied, "I wanted to paint nothing. I was looking for something that was the essence of nothing, and that was it." Throughout his prolific career, Andy Warhol co-founded Interview Magazine and created approximately 600 films and 2,500 videos of the people and subjects that interested him most. With a pictorial degree from Carnegie Institute of Technology, he built his globally recognized brand by designing for such leading institutions as Tiffany & Company, NBC, Glamour Magazine, Harper's Bazaar, Columbia Records, Vogue, and others.

0: What is not generally known about this world-famous artist is that he was a practicing Byzantine Catholic who volunteered at homeless centers and attended church daily at St. Vincent Ferrer Church on Manhattan's East Side. Soon after he died at age 58 from complications during gallbladder surgery, America's elite, rich, and powerful paid homage to this icon at his memorial held at St. Patrick's Cathedral. You're watching An American Life on Newsmax TV.
1: Abraham Lincoln began the war between the states with a single stated purpose, to preserve the Union. So it surprised everyone when in July of 1862, President Lincoln announced his intentions to issue an Emancipation Proclamation to free the Southern slaves. Lincoln was urged to delay his proclamation until the Union Army could boast a battlefield victory. That opportunity came at the Battle of Antietam, when Union forces drove on Newsmax TV.
2: Thank you so much for joining us today on Wake Up America Weekend. I'm Kyle Lauder.
3: And I'm Kenzie Beach. Don't go anywhere. Tom Basile is coming up with America Right Now, which is next. But the two of us will see you back here tomorrow morning, 7 a.m. sharp.
4: Coming up, Tulsi Gabbard out as Trump's Iran strategy appears to stall, but has it? We're going to bring you all the latest moves. Plus, hitting the road this summer, it could be a very bumpy ride. Cities across America abandoning their infrastructure. We're going to bring you the shocking new report and the price tag to fix it all. Then, NASCAR Nation devastated by the sudden death of racing icon Kyle Busch. We're going to get reaction from a veteran NASCAR driver about the man and his impact on the sport. And it is Memorial Day weekend. We're going to speak with the director of Arlington National Cemetery and a double Purple Heart recipient about those who never came home. This is America Right Now.

0: Thanks for joining us. This is America Right Now. I'm Tom Basile. We begin this Saturday in New York's Hudson Valley at the United States Military Academy at West Point, where nearly 1,000 new Army second lieutenants are about to begin their service to the nation this morning. And that is where we find our correspondent, Andrew Kraft, standing by. Andrew.
1: Tom, good morning to you. Yeah, about 997 cadets soon will be commissioned in just about an hour's time. But really the marquee event today, despite all of the rain, family and friends are still filing into the stadium here. We're on the infield at Mikey Stadium. But the marquee event, the main event, is Secretary of War Pete Hegseth. He will be delivering the commencement address. This was somewhat of a last-minute decision. It went out yesterday morning that he will be here on hand delivering the address. And this will be his first official visit as Defense Secretary to the campus here at West Point. You know, a lot of people had theorized whether or not President Trump was going to be delivering the commencement because he was in the area just yesterday in Rockland County. Obviously, that did not come to pass. President Trump did deliver the commencement at the U.S. Coast Guard Academy in New London, Connecticut, just a couple of days ago, speaking to new Coast Guard cadets as well here. The president, like I said, did deliver that commencement. He also delivered the commencement address here at West Point last year, and he just offered words of wisdom there, like I said, at the Coast Guard Academy. The chairman of the Joint Chiefs, Dan Kane, he also imparted his experience to graduates of the U.S. Naval Academy yesterday, and both he and the president offered a full-on disciplinary reprieve for minor conduct infractions in a lighthearted moment at both ceremonies. Listen to General Kane.
2: By the power vested in me via U.S. Code 1776, Chapter 250, Section 2026, I hereby grant amnesty and absolve all midshipmen who are on restrictions for minor conduct offenses from these heinous crimes.
1: So President Trump did the very same thing to the Coast Guard cadets at the academy this week. I'll be on the lookout to see whether or not Secretary Hegseth kind of extends the same olive branch, the same traditional reprieve, absolving the new cadets who are about to graduate of any minor or major infraction. That's really just to start their military careers off on a clean slate. It's somewhat of a playful tradition amongst the military academies, Tom.
0: Andrew, do they expect that the weather is going to hold? Because it does look kind of wet there at Mikey Stadium. And what time does this all get kicked off? Because we're going to be following it along with you throughout the course of our broadcast here.
1: Yeah, Tom. So the seniors will be coming into the stadium around 9:30. They're going to come over here on my shoulder, my left shoulder. Now, a lot of their classmates, the underclassmen, they get to wear the ponchos and the raincoats. The seniors, though, do not. They will be in full military garb without any rain gear. But the rain is expected to persist throughout the entire day here, the course of the day, the duration. And so many people who are here, they brought their ponchos, they brought their umbrellas, but they're happy to be here despite the rain, Tom.
0: They've all worked so hard. I used to live near West Point, and it is it's an amazing place. And those young people are amazing Americans, getting ready to start their service to the country. Andrew Kraft, we're gonna check back with you a little later in the program, and we will, a programming note, we will bring you a portion of Secretary of War Pete Hegseth's remarks when they happen. Thank you, Andrew. In other news this morning, according to a new report, first daughter Ivanka Trump was targeted for assassination by an IRGC-trained operative in a plot to avenge her father's administration's killing of another Islamic terrorist. The operative, Mohammed al-Sadi, allegedly made a pledge to kill Ivanka and even had a blueprint of her Florida home, sources claim. The Iraqi national trained by the Iranians was allegedly targeting President Trump's family in response to the killing of Iranian military chief Qasem Soleimani in a U.S. drone strike 6 years ago. Al-Sadi has allegedly been responsible for a range of of attacks on U.S. and Jewish targets, including the firebombing of the Bank of New York Mellon in Amsterdam in March, the stabbing of two Jewish victims in London in April, and a shooting at the U.S. consulate building in Toronto, according to the Department of Justice. Al-Saidi was arrested in Turkey last week and is being held in a Brooklyn, New York detention center. And this week, President Trump announcing an expansion to the government's discount drug website, TrumpRx. More than 600 generic medications are being added to the website, increasing offerings to help Americans struggling with the cost of prescription drugs. The new expansion is made possible by partnerships with other online pharmacies, including Amazon's pharmacy and billionaire Mark Cuban's Cost Plus Drugs, Trump said this week. TrumpRx is a portal that allows Americans to access drugs directly at close to wholesale prices. And over in Europe, Secretary of State Marco Rubio says progress is being made in negotiations with Iran, but also cautions that, quote, we're not there yet. This comes amid new reports that the U.S. military is preparing for a fresh round of strikes if the talks break down. Our foreign correspondent Trent Murray is covering it for us from Paris. Trent.
3: Good morning to you, Tom. Yeah, those talks continuing this weekend. We understand both the U.S. and the Iranians continuing to exchange their respective positions as the White House works to try and potentially break a deal here and avoid having to restart military operations. Now, potentially in a sign that Tehran is now taking this seriously, this U.S. proposal, we saw Pakistan's military chief travel to Iran on Friday to meet with the country's leadership. Of course, Pakistan playing a very key role here as the mediator, and the decision to send the country's top brass is being interpreted as potentially a sign that both sides are inching closer to a deal. But we did hear from the president yesterday, who gave his view on the current state of play. Here's what he had to say.
4: The Middle East. They said, why? I said, because Iran is going to have a nuclear weapon if we don't stop them. And I said, we're going to have to do it. And we have stopped them. They're not going to ever have a nuclear weapon.
3: Now, Tehran, though, is also cautioning, similarly to what Secretary Rubio said, that they're not quite close to a deal yet necessarily. They've said in a statement that the visit by Pakistan's military chief shouldn't be interpreted as some sort of turning point or a decisive decision being made, they said. And they go on to say that there is still, in their words, deep and extensive disagreements remaining with the U.S. We are also hearing, Tom, that while those diplomatic discussions are taking place, that the U.S. military is primed to restart operations if indeed the president gives the go-ahead. We are hearing reports that a number of senior members of the intelligence community, as well as the military, have cancelled their Memorial Day weekends to be at the Pentagon in case the decision is made to once again go ahead as potentially soon as this weekend. Tom.
0: Trent, you know, the administration is getting a little bit of pushback, and we're going to talk about this in just a little bit, about the idea of doing a deal when we have the leverage from a military standpoint. Are we hearing any rumblings of that in Europe, any concern over attempting to do yet another deal after the investment in this war, just because of the history of Iran not keeping to any of the deals that they've ever made previously?
3: Yeah, I mean, there is certainly a feeling when you speak to folks in the intelligence community that the Iranians are real experts at stringing things along, dragging out discussions, buying more time, essentially, for the regime. So there is some concern here that while the U.S. is acting in good faith and potentially trying to reach an agreement, that the Iranians just won't give up on their core demands of wanting to keep nuclear material, and that this is all about just trying to buy time and allow them to rearm themselves. I mean, certainly the Europeans are watching all of this, but I think it's fair to say they have been relegated to spectator status, really. I mean, they're not participating at all militarily in the Middle East. So while they've got plenty to say, the Europeans don't necessarily have a lot of leverage or even a seat at the table, I think it's fair to say, when it comes to these ongoing discussions between the White House and Tehran.
0: Yeah, well, and deservedly so, because they haven't participated, as you said. Trent Murray, live in Paris. Appreciate that report. Thank you. Up next, Tulsi Gabbard out at DNI to care for her ailing husband. Straight ahead, who will replace her? And calls from Capitol Hill for the president to finish what he started in Iran. Stay with us, folks. You're watching America Right Now.
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0: Welcome back to America Right Now. I'm Tom Basile, Director of National Intelligence. Tulsi Gabbard submitted her resignation letter during an Oval Office meeting on Friday. Gabbard is leaving her post to care for her husband, who was recently diagnosed with a rare form of bone cancer. Praising Gabbard's great work, the president says she's going to continue to work until June 30th, when Principal Deputy Director of National Intelligence Aaron Lucas will assume her role. This as Trump's strategy on Iran appears to be stalling for some, but is it really? Let's discuss with retired U.S. Air Force Brigadier General Chris Eddy. General Eddy, thank you for your service to the country. We appreciate you being here. Gabbard was a controversial pick for some for DNI, but was praised widely yesterday for her work. Your reaction to the announcement, and what do we know about her replacement?
11: Yeah, well, I think she was just not liked by the people that were on the other side, you know, the non-traditionalists. You know, the deep state, and there is such a thing, they've been in their positions for a long, long time. And when you get a maverick in there who doesn't follow the norms, that's going to upset a lot of people. You know, I used to work right around the DNI for a long time. And for a long time, its mission was to combine and help collaboration throughout all the separate intelligence agencies. That seems to have morphed and grew over the years so much that it became a lumbering bureaucracy. So it did need a shakeup. She did great there. As far as her replacement, you know, the bets are out there. You know, I'd put my bet on Devin Nunes on the Intelligence Advisory Board and a close friend of President Trump's. And I think you want somebody on the outside. The acting director is great, but I think President Trump really likes outsiders to come in.
0: You know, as you just mentioned, you've got a lot of experience working with our intelligence community. And because of some of that deep state influence that you talk about, a lot of folks have been calling for reforms. Was Gabbard able to effect at least some change over the last year and a half?
11: Well, I think she was able to shine a light on stuff that was hidden before and bring it out into the open and declassify stuff that probably shouldn't have been classified. You know, everybody seems to have agendas. So when you're writing these intelligence analysis reports, you want to think that they're not biased, that they're trying to get to the truth and the best estimate of what's going to happen. But what they showed, and they actually pulled back some reports, was there was internal bias, especially from John Brennan, who said, yes, we need to include the Steele dossier in here against the wishes of his analyst.
0: Yeah, people need to understand the connection between Crossfire Hurricane, which is one of the biggest political scandals in U.S. history, and the intelligence community. Not forget that, and that's why those reforms are necessary. So, General, the shift at ODNI coming at a time when our intelligence community is in the middle of a war that I think has a lot of Americans confused about the strategy that they're seeing. It seems like we've been in kind of in a holding pattern for several weeks now. Talk to us about where you think we really are here.
11: Sure. Well, President Trump has displayed throughout his tenure that he doesn't like war, right? That's the last option. He would rather have negotiations. And he's proved that over and over again. However, when the other side is not willing to negotiate, he has to take action. And I think that's what we're seeing in Iran. You know, I've said from day one that Iran thinks they're winning this thing. They think they can wait out President Trump and try to get a better deal after either the midterms or after President Trump's administration. There's two things really you're looking for out of Iran. One is either behavioral change, which we're not seeing and we're not going to see, or regime change, which is much, much harder to do. So we'll see which what President Trump decides to do. I don't know that the economic boycott is going to be enough to break the will of the Iranian leadership.
0: Yeah, I think Mississippi Republican Senator Roger Wicker tends to agree with you. He said yesterday, quote, "We are at a moment that will define President Trump's legacy. It, quote, his instincts have been to finish the job he started in Iran, but he's being ill-advised to pursue a deal that would not be worth the paper that it's printed on." We do have the upper hand here to take control of the strait, to continue to degrade the IRGC. Does the senator have a point that at some point soon here we might need to move on from negotiations and play and leverage our military superiority to finally finish the job?
11: Sure. Well, the ultimate goal of any military action is to break the will of your opponent, your enemy, to get them to agree to what you want. In this case, the U.S. wants a few things. They want the end of the ballistic missile program, the end of the nuclear program, obviously, the end of funding of proxies throughout the Middle East, and the end of the terrorism worldwide. So far, I don't think Iran's agreed to any of that. So I don't know what other options the U.S. could do other than military until they're willing to concede.
0: General, what would your advice be for the commander-in-chief at this juncture, given the global pressure, the political pressure here domestically at home, to help ensure that we have a victory that is undeniable?
11: Yeah, one great thing about President Trump is I don't think he lets politics play a role in his decision. He makes those tough decisions. You know, whether it's taking out Soleimani or Maduro or what he's doing in Cuba, regardless of the political consequences. So you like to see that in a commander in chief. But the Gulf allies certainly don't want an injured Iran there who want nothing but retribution. They want a regime change there. And I think we have to finish it one way or the other, whether it's economically or militarily. You have to go until you get some regime that's more moderate and willing to negotiate some common sense terms that benefit us and our allies.
0: Retired U.S. Air Force Brigadier General Chris Eddy, thank you for being with us, sir. And again, thank you for your service to the country.
11: Yeah, always good to be here. Thanks.
0: Coming up, this weekend is the unofficial start of the summer travel season, but it could be a bumpy road. A new report shows the state of infrastructure in America's big cities. and fixing it has a big price tag. Who's going to pay for it? And then he's one of the biggest names in conservative circles these days. My interview with Nick Freitas on Keeping America Free. You're watching America Right Now.
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14: Do you realize how crazy the liberals in this country have become? 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
15: He didn't just hit home runs. He saved the game itself. Born in 1895 in Baltimore, George Herman Ruth was sent to a reformatory at age 7. There, under the guidance of Brother Matthias of the Zavarian Brothers, his mentor and father figure, he learned discipline and discovered the swing that would change history. In 1914, Ruth was recruited by the Baltimore Orioles, not today's major league team, but a powerful international league just below the majors. At 19, Ruth was still under the care of owner Jack Dunn. He became known as Dunn's Babe. The name stuck. His pitching dominance quickly reached the Boston Red Sox. He won 3 World Series titles and boasted a 2.28 ERA before most fans even realized he could hit. Then came 1919. Baseball was reeling from the Black Sox scandal. The public was losing faith. And the Red Sox, under owner Harry Frazee, sold Ruth to the New York Yankees. The deal was called the curse. But for New York, it was the birth of a legend. In New York, he became something new. A slugger. A superstar. A symbol of American power. He launched baseball into its golden age. He won 7 World Series titles, and the stadium they built became the house that Ruth built. He also struck out more than anyone, over 1,300 times, because Babe Ruth didn't play it safe. He played bold.
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0: Welcome back to America Right Now. Well, we're certainly remembering our fallen this weekend, but it's also the unofficial beginning of the summer travel season across America. Americans will be hitting the road and heading to cities from coast to coast. But a new report says those cities are falling far behind in repairing the infrastructure that keeps America moving. The price tag? More than $1 trillion. Here to discuss, the author of that study that's getting so much attention, President Emeritus of Merit Research Services, Richard A. Cicerone. Richard, good to see you. You looked at the infrastructure in some 2,000 American cities. So this is a really exhaustive study. What did you find?
16: Well, you know, it is very important for us to have a handle on this number because it's one of the most pressing needs for cities. What we found here is that too many cities are stretching beyond the, you might say figuratively, expiration dates of how long they expect their infrastructure and capital assets to last. And that's a problem, because when you start to try to postpone those repairs and replacements, they become not only less efficient, but they become less safe, and they become more expensive to fix down the road. So certainly that lack of reliability factor is there as well. And for all those reasons, we've got to do something about this and prioritize it. And too often, it's too easy to put it aside.
0: Yeah. You know, Richard, there was a time when we built to last and we built for the future, and the cities and states were making those investments. What changed? Why is it not the priority that it used to be, when it should be even more of a priority, considering we have so many more people living in this country today than we did 40, 50, 60 years ago?
16: Well, I'm not sure that it hasn't been an issue for a while when you say that. I think that this particular issue was brought to our attention about five decades ago, even though the concept of infrastructure being maintained was around before that. And like you say, before that, it probably was a much longer life expectancy on these assets. But about 50 years ago, there was academic research going on that pointed out that we were keeping assets too long. There was a book that was written in the early 1980s called American Ruins, brought it to attention. And the question is, why, with all these alarms that were sounded, why was nothing done? And I think that it comes, when you put it all together, it's a lack of proper prioritization. We've gotten distracted with so many other issues. And in fact, now, in the last 20 years, we've gotten distracted with something that's also pressing that was suppressed before that, which was pension liabilities. So all of these things come together and make it more difficult for us today.
0: But, I think that, since the days of kind of the Robert Moseses of the world, we've spent a lot more on public housing. We've spent a lot more on welfare. We've spent a lot more on public education and unions and benefits for illegal immigrants. And in New York, you've got sinkholes opening up. What's the price tag to try to fix all of this, Richard?
16: Well, as we said, we tried to do is we took a look at these numbers that we have by examining the estimated useful life expectations that are available in their audits. And we started with the historical cost that they put it into it. And the number comes down to over $1 trillion, which is probably a conservative estimate of numbers. Some cities are in much worse condition than others. Mm-hmm. And your point about other prioritizations, it lacks the sexy appeal of the other programs. We want to always say, well, what's next? What's new on the agenda? When in reality, the foundational issues of infrastructure capital assets are what we need to keep the city going. They should be a number at the top of that list.
0: There is a bipartisan bill, the Build America 250 Act, that's directing about $580 billion that's kind of working its way to Congress. But I think a lot of these states and cities have sort of figured that the federal taxpayer is just going to pick up this bill. Do states and these cities need to be saving and appropriating more to fix their infrastructure and not expect Washington to come in and solve their problem?
16: I think that's a good point. I think it starts really with taking care of your own. And, the federal programs that you talk about, a lot of that money will also go for federal interstate highways, et cetera, that are federal responsibilities, much more so than many of the basic issues that I'm talking about, from small towns to large towns, in which these are their core roads, and these are the sidewalks, the street lights. I mean, everything should be your own responsibility, and you just can't put that off. So
0: it's a very good point.
16: People should be talking to their local officials.
0: People should be talking to their People should be talking to their local and state officials about prioritizing this, not just their members of Congress. I have to leave it there. Richard Cicerone, thank you for the report. Folks can find it online if you want to read more. It's a trillion-dollar problem. Thank you, sir.
16: Thank you very much.
0: Up next, if you're on social media, you've probably seen him with his coffee cup on his porch talking about common sense. My Newsmax exclusive interview with Nick Freitas on American freedom and inspiring our young people. Then, remembering NASCAR icon Kyle Busch with veteran driver Hermie Sadler. Don't go away, folks.
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24: At 9:47 a.m. on the 20th of February, 1962, Lieutenant Colonel John Glenn Jr. of New Concord, Ohio, found himself sitting on top of an Atlas VI rocket filled with 600,000 pounds of fuel. At liftoff, 360,000 pounds of thrust hurled the massive rocket and its occupant into space and America's history books. John Glenn became the fourth human being to enter space and the first American to orbit the Earth. For his remarkable heroism, President Kennedy awarded Colonel Glenn NASA's Distinguished Service Medal.
25: As our knowledge of this universe in which we live increases, may God grant us the wisdom and guidance to use it wisely. Thank you.
24: Glenn went on to become the United States Senator from Ohio, and in 1984 ran for the Democratic presidential nomination, but lost to Walter Mondale.
0: He went from being a Virginia state representative to a conservative social media phenomenon, it seems, overnight. Recently, I had a chance to sit down with a man you'll probably recognize from your Instagram feed these days, Nick Freitas, on protecting freedom and inspiring our young people. Watch.
1: If you would have told me 10 years ago, hey, Nick, you know what your primary job is going to be? It's a social media influencer. I probably would have slapped you. But I think where it really kicked off, I started to realize the power of social media when it came to just debating politics and recognizing that the press was never going to give me a fair shake and would, in many cases, deliberately misrepresent what I was saying. And so I started to just do things online. But the critical point was in 2018. In 2018, it was shortly after the Parkland shooting, and I sat on the subcommittee that heard all the gun legislation, and I heard it all. It wasn't the typical, you don't care about kids dying, it's you support terrorism. And so I gave a 7-minute speech on a defense of the Second Amendment. And during that speech, I kid you not, 3 Democrats left the floor in tears. They requested a 15-minute recess to gather their composure. And then they spent the next 3 days just like attacking me on the floor. And I remember thinking, what did I say? I didn't say anything that was remotely as bad as what they've been calling us, accusing us of over the last 3 days. And I finally said, you know what? I'm going to take this speech, I'm going to put it on Facebook, and I'm going to let the people decide what I actually said instead of what the Washington Post and the Richmond Times-Dispatch is saying. And not just on my channel, but the amount of times it was shared, it got tens of millions of views. And all of a sudden I realized, you know, the American people have been inundated with a narrative that they don't agree with. And they're looking around for people to actually not just defend the conservative perspective and certainly not to defend Republican politicians, to defend them, to defend what they believe.
2: How many people are you reaching now a month? And I know that it's hard to tell.
1: It's somewhere in the neighborhood of 1.5 to 3 million people a day.
2: What's the approach that you've taken that is really resonating with those folks?
1: It's a... a healthy dose of passion and sarcasm. So, for instance, I had a college student look at me and just full of righteous indignation and say, how would you feel if immigration authorities ripped apart your family? And I said, I'd feel horrible, which is why I don't enter other countries illegally. And guess what? Works every time.
2: Did it surprise you that in so many ways it was just that simple to start really having an impact?
1: Yeah, I didn't expect to take off the way it did, and I thank God for that. And a lot of the way I approach the way I talk about things is not, oh, look at me, I'm the standard, or here's the 5-step process to fix everything. It's more of, this is what I've learned doing stuff.
2: What is your principal message to young people, young conservatives, about what they need to do to protect American freedom?
1: You have to understand what it actually means. And so I think the number one thing I try to explain to young people is, like, you need to understand, like, where is your identity rooted in? My identity is in Christ. I love serving as Green Beret. I love serving as member of the House of Delegates. Those were professions that I think are important, but they're not my identity. Mm-hmm. It's first in Christ, then it's being a husband, then it's being a father. And I like to tell a lot of these students that political freedom is definitely something you should fight for because it's unique in world history. Mm-hmm. But the thing that gives me the most joy in life are not my freedoms, it's my responsibilities.
2: You're very commonsensical in your approach, but there are these voices within the conservative movement that are what I like to say is playing to the algorithm for their own economic purposes or whatever reason. They are being divisive and they are pulling apart aspects of the movement. How much does that concern you?
1: I don't expect conservatives to be a monolithic group that agree on everything. We should have disagreements and discussions. But when does that become subversive? When do you have somebody that has now crossed this line? Well, I don't think it's when they're calling out Republican leadership or even the president, for instance. I think it's more of a question of what do we use as our standard for truth? I think there's a huge impulse to get likes, to get reshares, to get clicks, to get all of that, because it's almost like the profit motive, right? If I'm getting more of that, I must be giving the people what they want, and that's a good thing, right? And I think we need to go back to, why are we doing this? The problem is there's nothing easier than being an eternal skeptic.
2: When you talk to young people, where do they want to see conservatism or the conservative movement go in this post-Trump era?
1: I have to tell you, one of the things that's impressed me so much about YAF students is, one, they are asking much more deeper and philosophical questions than the next election cycle, which I think is, we've had a deficit of that as of late. Young men are always asking me about, how do I be a good man? What does that mean? And you got to figure, the place we've gotten in this country where young men have to ask that question because it's not as evident as it used to be. It's sad that they have to ask it. It's great that they're asking it. What are we fighting for? And I think YAF is actually providing a very intellectually honest and consistent message for that. And it's the idea that we are fighting for God. We are fighting for our families. We are fighting for country. And we have every right to defend that way of life. And we have every right to be skeptical of people, even our fellow citizens, who wish to diminish that and completely alter it into something that we don't even recognize anymore.
0: This Memorial Day weekend, the power of paying our respects to the fallen at our military cemeteries. And then a veteran NASCAR driver joins me with his reflections on the life and legacy of Kyle Busch. But before we go, let's take a live look at the Corps of Cadets filing in to Mikey Stadium at West Point. We will bring you Secretary of War Pete Hegseth's remarks in just a little bit there. Don't go away.
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9: At the top of his glasses, he gave me the thumbs up and said, this is the kind of food I like, John. All right, now, we've been sweating the vegetables now for about almost 10 minutes. We have our chicken stock up to a boil, and we're going to take the dough, and we're just going to throw it in there. And we're going to cook this for a couple of minutes, and then we're going to incorporate that into the vegetables. Well, we have to do one more thing to the vegetables. We take some all-purpose flour, stir this into the vegetable mixture. Last thing I need to do is just, we're going to take our chicken strips, put that into here. All that has to do is just heat up from the president's table to yours. Chicken pot pie, fit for a president.
10: 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Newsmax just went public on the New York Stock Exchange and listed on the big board. Millions of Americans like you are joining our news revolution. Reuters Institute says Newsmax is one of the top 12 news brands in America. 40 million Americans go to Newsmax all the time, and its audience grew.
26: Some people say that TalkSport is possessed by the Premier League, but that's just not cricket. 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
28: Is justice denied?
0: And it is Memorial Day weekend, and much more than the unofficial beginning of summer. For every American, it should mean something much more than that. For 250 years, generations of American heroes have answered the call to serve, hundreds of thousands of them, giving their last full measure of devotion, so that we and countless others around the world might have the chance to live in freedom. There are many memorials to our military dead, but perhaps none more powerful than our national cemeteries. Joining us now to discuss is the executive director of the Army National Military Cemeteries and Arlington National Cemetery, Karen Durham Aguilera. Great to see you, and I know it's a very busy weekend for you. And I was just in Washington last week, and Arlington is so incredibly moving. Of course, it's open to the public to walk among the graves and to pay their respects. Talk to us about America's military cemeteries generally, and also how Arlington is so special.
4: Well, thank you. And of course, there's only one Arlington cemetery. I've been to many of our national cemeteries, both Veteran Affairs as well as some of our other armed services, but there's nothing like Arlington. And at Arlington, every day is Memorial Day. And of course, we're getting ready for the Memorial Day on Monday, which will be even more special as we reflect on those that sacrificed everything for us, for our liberty and freedom, because we'll have an even bigger program as we move towards America 250th.
0: Yeah. And how many national cemeteries are there? And how many folks are buried in America's military cemeteries?
4: So I can only speak to Arlington as far as the number. At Arlington National Cemetery, there's nearly 430,000. But there are 156 military cemeteries under the VA. The Army has about 30. And then our other armed services, Air Force, Navy, and even the Coast Guard have five cemeteries for the Air Force, five for the Navy, and there's one for the Coast Guard. And so what that means is veterans have options. And then I've been to many of the state military cemeteries. There's 133 of them, and you know they're beautiful and wonderful in their own right.
0: And so that means that there are a lot of different places that Americans can visit, a lot of ways that they can also help participate in paying respects. This year's Memorial Day observance comes as America approaches its 250th anniversary. You alluded to that before. Have you seen more interest and more visitors to the cemeteries this year because of that?
4: I think it's a little bit too early for that. I think we'll get a lot busier, especially here in Washington, D.C., but Arlington National Cemetery, we have 3.5 million visitors a year. And then the weekend leading up to Memorial Day, we'll have as many as 15,000 to 20,000 here each day. And some of the footage that you're showing, one of them is Flags In that we just completed yesterday. That's when our Army's Old Guard, 3rd Infantry Regiment, places a flag at every single grave and columbarium. And so it's absolutely just beautiful to see that.
0: Yeah,
4: and then some of the other footage has to do with what we call Flowers of Remembrance. That happens tomorrow. I mean, on Sunday. Sorry. It happens Sunday. And that's the only time of the year where we allow people, the public, to actually approach the graveside of the Tomb of the Unknown and place flowers there at graveside. And we'll start that right after we open at 8 o'clock and until about 5 p.m.
0: Yeah, of course, those scenes of the Tomb of the Unknown Soldier, usually the president attends that. That's one of the most recognizable ceremonies on Memorial Day. What do you hope visitors walk away with when they visit any of our national cemeteries?
4: Well, aside from taking in the honor and respect of those that served for us, it's really time to reflect. For Veterans Day, it's about service, but Memorial Day, it's about sacrifice, you know, as you said, those that gave the ultimate measure. So that's something that we should never forget of what our armed service members did for us so we can enjoy our liberty and our freedoms. And so to see people come, especially if they bring children, I call it teach the children well, so that they truly show the honor and respect that our service members deserve.
0: Well, thank you to you and your entire staff for everything that you're doing to make that to make all of that possible. And of course, if you don't live near Arlington National Cemetery, I think the other point is that there are a lot of different options to go and visit those who served and who sacrificed for our nation, especially those who didn't come home. You know, that's important, particularly this year, particularly for our young people, to help bring us together. The executive director of Army National Military Cemeteries and Arlington National Cemetery, Karen Durham Aguilera. Thank you so much.
4: Thank you.
0: Up next, remembering Kyle Busch. NASCAR fans left in shock by the death of one of the sport's great champions suddenly at the age of 41. We discuss his life and legacy next. But first, let's take another live look at the commencement ceremony about to take place at the West Point Military Academy in New York's historic Hudson Valley. Secretary of War Pete Hegseth will be giving the commencement speech. We'll take a portion of that live for you when it happens in just a bit.
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14: Carolina, orphaned as a teenager, he carried scars from a British sword across his face and a lifelong hatred of tyranny. He headed west, built a legal career in Tennessee, and earned the nickname Old Hickory for his grit in battle. In 1815, Jackson led outnumbered American troops to victory at the Battle of New Orleans, a triumph that made him a national hero. In 1828, he would run for president, only to find his wife, Rachel, the subject of nasty personal attacks. She died just weeks before his inauguration. Jackson blamed the press and never forgave them. As President Jackson rode a wave of frontier populism, becoming the first man of humble beginnings to enter the White House and also the first Westerner, he is considered the

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2: Welcome back to America Right Now. I'm Tom Basile. NASCAR fans and the sports world left reeling this week from the sudden and tragic loss of future Hall of Fame NASCAR driver and two-time Cup Series champion Kyle Busch, who passed away suddenly at the age of 41 on Thursday. Officials say Busch was rushed to the hospital with a severe illness. Last weekend, he won what would be his last race at the 2026 EcoSave 200. For more on the life and the legacy of Kyle Busch, we are joined now by veteran NASCAR driver and broadcaster Hermie Sadler. Mr. Sadler, thank you for taking the time to join us during this very, very difficult time for NASCAR, but for so many Americans all across the country who have followed his career. You were already on the circuit for a number of years when Busch started coming up. When did you know, watching him, that he was going to be a real force in the sport?
3: Well, good morning, Tom, and thank you for having me. And I think, like most other people inside the NASCAR world will tell you, very early on, I mean, he came in, he was, you know, what you have to be in NASCAR to be as successful as Kyle was to, you know, you had to be able to be good on different types of racetracks, and you had to be, you know, ovals, short tracks, 1.5-mile medium-sized tracks, road courses, super speedways. And he picked up on it so fast. He was so diverse, and he was brash. He was unapologetic. He was a sore loser, which made him a great champion. And I'm honored and privileged to be able to have raced against him, to have covered him all these years as a member of the media, and to see his transformation through the years, not necessarily on the track, but more so off the track, to becoming a great husband and dad. Just an unbelievable void he's left us in the NASCAR world.
2: Yeah, Mr. Sadler, talk to us about him as a person. You talked about him as a competitor, but what was he like off the track?
3: You know, when I first... But we used to joke about it when I covered him as a member of the NASCAR Craftsman Truck Series television team. Anytime he finished second, nobody wanted to interview him because it was the worst interviews that you could do on television, because he was disappointed. He was mad. He was irritated. But once he had kids, his son Brexton is 11 now and is a great little racer in his own right. I think Kyle started to see when he was doing these interviews, hey, you know, my son is watching, and I'm setting an example for him, not only on the track, but off the track. And I saw him to really start to transform into just a wonderful dad who loved and cared for his wife, Samantha, and his kids. He was at just about every race. He would fly back and forth from races on a given weekend to be with his son to race a 25-lap wing sprint race, or he's starting now getting involved into Legends race, and he was so involved. He was present. He just didn't pay other people to do it. He did it himself. And, so see what he was able to accomplish as a dad. You know, he was involved with his daughter and her projects. And, you know, him and his wife, Samantha, were involved with, you know, they had trouble conceiving kids, and him and his wife did a lot of things off the track to bring attention and to raise money to help other families that were less fortunate. Just turned into a well-rounded dad and father.
2: You watched him mature as a racer, but then also you had the opportunity to watch him to mature as a person as well. Kyle's last victory was just a few days before his death. Take a listen to what he said to an interviewer.
4: Michael Waltrip said earlier in the race that a confident Kyle Busch is a dangerous Kyle Busch. Your 69th victory in this series, your fifth right here. Why do these moments never get old, Kyle?
5: Because you never know when the last one is, you know.
2: Your thoughts on what ultimately

0: became an oddly prescient statement on his behalf there. And who knows if he knew that there was something wrong, even at that moment.
1: Yeah, I've had probably 200 text messages playing that clip to me since Thursday morning, and it's certainly like he it appears he knew something, but it's hard to say. But that goes to show you, how quickly things can change. And me and my family just want to send out our heartfelt condolences to Samantha mm-hmm. and his kids, also his brother Kurt, a Hall of Famer in his own right. It's now all of our duty to carry on. You know, Kyle was the last of what I would call one of the throwbacks. He was old school, and he had a personality. Mm-hmm. He didn't shy away from rivalries. He ran towards them, and we need more of that in our sport. And I just hope that these drivers coming along will look into a little bit more about what Kyle was about off and on the track, and try to find a way to carry forward that legacy, because we need that type of spirit and competitiveness in our sport these days, no question.
0: Former NASCAR driver and broadcaster Hermie Sadler, thank you for those reflections. Appreciate you joining us, sir.
1: Appreciate you having me. Yes, sir.
0: And stay with us. The second hour of America Right Now begins right now.

0: And thanks for joining us here on America Right Now. I am Tom Basile. Summer unofficially kicks off this weekend, and what better way to welcome it in and set the stage for America's big 250th birthday celebration than a free display of America's firepower and military superiority. The Hyundai Air and Sea Show will feature some of America's most powerful aircraft roaring over Miami Beach, Florida, and that is where we find our senior correspondent, John Huddy, live at Miami Beach. Good morning, John.
1: Yeah, hey, Tom, good morning. There's a couple things that are really cool about this air show. One, it's free, so that's a good thing. Two, it's on Miami Beach, as you mentioned, so you have the sun, the sand, I'd say surf, but it's Miami, there's not much surf. But also, you have this incredible, powerful display of air power and really U.S. air superiority. You know, these jets, the aircraft that we've heard, Tom, so much about in recent months, involved in Operation Epic Fury over Iran, Operation Midnight Hammer last June to take out Iran's nuclear facility. So I'm talking about the B-2 Spirit stealth bomber. That'll be here again this year in a flyby. B-1B Lancer, B-52 Stratofortress, F-22 Raptor. Also this year, the F-35 stealth fighter. And I'm told that the flyby today, last year, was said to be the most powerful flyover in any air show history. But this year, I'm told, it's going to be even bigger. It's called the Arsenal of Freedom. And this year's show will also feature headlining. This will be the U.S. Air Force Thunderbirds demonstration team. And earlier this week, Tom, I was at Homestead Air Reserve Base just south of Miami as the Thunderbirds were arriving to South Florida. And I caught up and talked to the newest member of the team. Take a look.
2: We're thrilled to be back. We're thrilled to bring this demonstration back to the skies over Miami Beach, and flying over such an iconic location is a thrill for the team.
3: Have you flown over Miami Beach before? Because you said this is your first year flying with the Thunderbirds, so you're the newbie on the team. Have you ever done Miami before?
2: I have not. This will be my first time, and very excited to be here.
3: Have you been to Miami before? You're from Iowa.
2: From Iowa, I have been to Miami, but to be in the skies over Miami is just going to be a thrill.
1: Yeah, and a thrill for the thousands of people that are going to be here today. It's a beautiful day. So, again, things really kick off right around 11:30, the national anthem, and then the Arsenal of Freedom flyby or flyover. Again, those bombers that I mentioned, the Thunderbirds, the list goes on. There's going to be a lot of demonstration, U.S. Navy, U.S. Air Force, Marine Corps, Customs and Border Protection, you know, a lot going on. And then here, Patriot Display Village behind me, where if you want to kind of get your Top Gun thing going, like Maverick, you could jump in the simulated F-18 Hornet cockpit there, but I think I'd rather go up in one of the original things. And by the way, the Thunderbirds are the Air Force's demonstration team. You have the Blue Angels, which is the Navy, but it's going to be a great day. Tom?
0: You look like you're having a great time. John Huddy there on Miami Beach. And what a tremendous display of American pride and patriotism. Thank you, John.
1: Yeah.
0: And some breaking news this morning. United States Central Command forces have just announced they have reached the milestone of redirecting 100 commercial vessels while enforcing a maritime blockade against Iran since mid-April. The operation reportedly involving 15,000 U.S. personnel and multiple carrier strike groups enforcing restrictions on all trade entering and leaving Iran by sea. Officials claim the mission has significantly reduced Iranian maritime traffic while allowing humanitarian shipments to continue. We're going to continue to update the story as it develops. And as always, for breaking news, you can log in to Newsmax.com. In the lower right-hand corner of your screen, we are keeping an eye on the U.S. military, the West Point graduation at the U.S. Military Academy. We are anticipating to hear from the Secretary of War in just a few moments. We will bring you a portion of his remarks live. In other news, the NAACP and Congressional Black Caucus facing black backlash this week for encouraging black student athletes to boycott many of the nation's top athletic programs at universities in the SEC and ACC. FCC conferences. The NAACP Out of Bounds campaign, launched Tuesday, urges current and prospective black athletes to, quote, withhold athletic and financial support from major public universities in states that have redistricted in response to the Supreme Court's ruling that limited race as a metric for drawing congressional districts. The left-wing group claims that it will impact voting rights, even though the Voting Rights Act and Civil Rights Acts prohibit discrimination based on race. Critics say the boycott clearly puts Democrat Party politics over black empowerment. They apparently just wanted discrimination that only benefited them. And one of the great voices for black empowerment and civil rights fell silent this week. One of the rare courageous conservatives in the black community, Bob Woodson, died peacefully on Wednesday. He was 89. Woodson spent more than half a century challenging many of the narratives of the left that often exploited and diminished black Americans. He founded the National Center for Neighborhood Enterprise in Washington, later renamed the Woodson Center. Among the many issues he championed was reducing gang violence, where his efforts saved countless lives in inner cities. I had the privilege of interviewing Woodson several times on this program.
4: The country has spent $22 trillion in the last 60 years on programs to aid the poor. 70 cents of that, all those dollars go to the people who serve the poor. And a lot of our elected officials profit from the existence of a dependent group of their own people.
0: More people should heed his words. Rest well, Mr. Woodson.
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9: Nation's forces, Douglas MacArthur, launched a surprise amphibious attack against the communist North Korean army at the Bay of Incheon in South Korea. Approximately 3 months earlier, the North invaded South Korea and soon captured its capital, Seoul. MacArthur, against the advice of his military advisors, chose Incheon for his counterattack. The move was risky. Incheon was heavily fortified, and American soldiers would face towering cliffs on its beaches. His maneuver caught the enemy completely by surprise. MacArthur quickly cut the North Korean army in half as their beleaguered army hastily beat a retreat north. For the moment, the government of South Korea had been saved. In an address to a joint session of Congress, General Douglas MacArthur uttered those famous words, "Old soldiers never die. They just fade away," and then added,
10: "I now close my military career and just fade away."
9: You're watching An American Moment on Newsmax TV. In the early morning hours of May 2nd, 2011, the Central Intelligence Agency launched Operation Neptune Spear and set into motion a mission to bring one of the world's most notorious terrorists to justice. All indications were that Osama bin Laden was asleep as the U.S. Naval Special Warfare Development Group, known as SEAL Team 6, approached his highly secured three-story Pakistani-based compound. When located in his living quarters on the third floor of his compound, the head of the Islamist group Al-Qaeda was found using his young wife as a shield. The Obama administration reported the 54-year-old terrorist was given a traditional Islamic burial at sea. 9 years, 7 months, and 21 days following his infamous attack on New York's Twin Towers, killing thousands of innocent civilians, its mastermind, Osama bin Laden, was dead.
0: Welcome back to America Right Now. It is raining there, as you can see, at the U.S. Military Academy at West Point. We are awaiting remarks by the Secretary of War, Pete Hegseth, as the ceremony gets underway. We will bring you a portion of his remarks live when they happen. We're keeping an eye on that there in the lower right-hand corner of your screen. Democrats, they do an autopsy. The Mondami of San Francisco has her moment, and Republicans still can't tell their own story. A busy week in politics. Here to discuss, former Obama official Ashwani Jain, former Deputy Press Secretary to President Trump Hogan Gidley, and the host of The Morning Answer on Salem Radio in Los Angeles, Jennifer Horn. Ashwani, so there have been some calls now for the DNC chair Ken Martin to step down from inside his own party. Listen to this.
8: The 192-page report is riddled with inaccuracies, at times incoherent, ultimately incomplete. The section headlined conclusion comes with an annotation that says, "This section was not provided by the author." Still, Jill, you need to know. There's also no mention of Biden's decision to run again, his age, Gaza, inflation. Dan, do you have some thoughts you'd like to share?
11: This is why I think Ken Martin should step down.
0: So for those who aren't familiar, these aren't just two podcast hosts. They were both key advisors in the Obama administration. Ashwani, what did you think of this autopsy and do you think it did make some cogent points for a Democratic Party that many Democrats believe has gone way too far to the left?
12: Yeah, and I actually talk about this in my book, Project 2027. Look, the biggest takeaway from this autopsy is not that Democrats need to move to the center or cater to moderates. It's that voters in the Democratic side need to actually feel like the party is fighting for them boldly. And let's be honest, Biden left office with a higher approval rating than Trump is currently. He also created millions of jobs and stabilized the country after COVID. And Harris ran a super close race while raising $1 billion. And so the issue was not weak candidates. It was enthusiasm from voters who did feel sidelined on issues like higher wages, Medicare for all, and the genocide in Gaza, all of which were not included in this autopsy.
0: All right. Jennifer, I'm going to let you unpack some of that because there was a lot there. Go.
13: It's funny how we all hear things differently. I mean, for me, watching the Biden administration, I saw Joe Biden taking a nap and I saw Kamala Harris squander $1 billion, $100 billion to not be able to even come close to beating President Trump. Look, I could have saved the Democrats a lot of time, a lot of scandal, and a lot of money. Pick better candidates, stop gaslighting the American people, be honest, and pick an issue that isn't just we hate Donald Trump, because people are tired of that. People have real problems. And even though the Democrat Party is obsessed with defeating Trump, the Americans out there just want to live, they want to pay their bills, and they want to be able to send their kids to school, and they want to do it safely.
0: Yeah, I mean, and it's not just anti-Trump, right? I mean, it's a Democratic Party that really leaned in on, you know, transgender bathrooms and, you know, men and women's sports and defending illegal immigration and open borders nonsensically. To that end, let's introduce everybody to Connie Chan, who is now has the backing of Nancy Pelosi to succeed her. She is known as the Mamdani of San Francisco. So she's into the usual sort of socialist city-run banks, so-called free public this and public that, public transit, tenant reorganizing to redefine property rights. So you know, Hogan, are people pulling back? I mean, are people in the Democratic Party pulling back, or does it seem like despite this autopsy, they're actually doubling down on a failed strategy?
14: Oh, they are not just doubling down on a failed strategy. They're embracing it and trying to make it more the mainstream and more the norm, which it has been increasingly becoming over the last several years because of the woke leadership and the radical ideology that most Americans don't like. The problem is some of these folks are getting footholds in major cities like Mamdani in New York and like this person out in California as well. But, of course, it reminds me of that H.L. Mencken quote, of course, that basically says the common people, democracy is the thought that the common people know what they want and they deserve to get it good and hard. I hope the people of New York get it good and hard, and I hope the folks of San Francisco get it good and hard, too, because it's been failed everywhere it's tried. They've lied. They've changed the numbers and all this nonsense. The Democrat Party has a problem, and that is they've embraced the wrong side of every single issue out there. And when you had a candidate like Kamala Harris, like Joe Biden, doing the cardinal sin of politics, the cardinal sin of elections, is telling the American people they're not feeling what is their reality. They told you the border was closed. It wasn't. Mm. People were running through our city streets that didn't have a right to be here. They told you crime was down. It wasn't. All of these rapes and murders were up in these cities, too. They said your economy was good, that inflation was transitory, that, no, it's actually good for you, blah, blah, blah. It wasn't. People were paying more for gas and groceries. And so Republicans have to point to not just policies that are going to turn this around, hopefully in a better way by the time we get to the elections, but they have to remind people how far we fell with misguided, damaging, dangerous policies from the Democrats.
0: So Democrats are focusing on the wrong things. Hogan, I want to stick with you because you just brought something up that's really important. But Republicans don't seem to be coalescing around a message that is resonating with the American people, and they're not doing a very good job. And we're talking more about an anti-weaponization fund and a ballroom and a triumphal arch right now and gas prices than what Republicans in Congress or the administration have accomplished. So what is the strategy to change that trajectory, Hogan?
14: Well, a couple things. They have to first talk about, as I mentioned, where we were and how bad it was for all Americans, regardless of your race, religion, color, or creed, how good we changed things to be with the passage of no tax on tips, no tax on overtime, lower taxes on Social Security, border security, all of those things. 67% of people don't even realize that there was a tax cut in the big, beautiful bill. You have to keep selling those positive policies, but also you have to have a vision for the future.
0: But,
14: talk about what's coming up. Got you here. Now we have more to come. Here's what we're going to do to make your life better. Focus on that and you'll be better off.
0: Yeah. But, you know, if they're going to do it, they got to start doing it. Ashwani, admitted communist, psychedelics user, Democratic Maine Senate candidate Graham Plattner. Now he's got some more damage control over Reddit posts under his P-Hustle name that he thought were deleted, mocking an injured American soldier, saying that the Army is full of fat, lazy trash. He's also used a range of derogatory racial terms. We talk about the Mamdani of San Francisco, Mamdani in New York. Now, this guy, is there a concern that the party is now being defined not by what you said it needs to be defined by, but by these radical candidates?
12: Well, first, for all the anti-Mamdani talk that we hear, the facts are that he has already delivered on his universal pre-K promise, created New York's lowest crime rate in history, and balanced the city's $12 billion budget that he inherited.
14: No, he hasn't.
12: Even Trump likes him.
0: Ashwani,
12: you can look at
0: Ashwani,
12: the facts.
0: Stop. Ashwani, there is no mayor who in 2 months is going to lower crime. He's got people leaving in droves from the police force. Jennifer Horn, real quick for me, just give me your reaction to some of this conversation.
13: Yeah, absolutely. I think that Mamdani is still being tested right now. There is a lot of problems and a lot of cracks in his armor. Democrats need to get very serious about selling a message that actually helps people instead of making big promises. And to your point earlier, Tom and Hogan, Republicans need to do better messaging that we are the party that has been helping people over the last 2 years now. And that messaging is a huge piece of this. Mamdani gets it right. That's where he wins, is in messaging, not in action. And Republicans need to take heed and they need to do better.
0: Ashwani Jain, Jennifer Horn, Hogan Gidley, Appreciate you.
12: Thank you. Take care. Thanks.
0: And we are keeping an eye on the lower right-hand corner of your screen at the West Point graduation. We do expect to hear from Secretary of War Pete Hegseth at any moment, and we will bring that to you when it happens. And a quick programming note, folks, you're going to want to keep it here on Newsmax tomorrow night for Savage Nation with Dr. Michael Savage. On this week's episode, retired Army Lieutenant Colonel Robert McGinnis joins Mr. Savage to discuss the latest in U.S.-China relations and the Trump administration's military strategy in Iran. You're not going to want to miss Savage Nation tomorrow night at 8 p.m. Eastern, 5 p.m. Pacific, only on Newsmax. All right, countdown to the midterms up next. We speak to the Ohio Republican candidate hoping to unseat one of the longest-serving Democrats in the House of Representatives. Stay with us.
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18: Nursery walls with pictures of majestic cathedrals and buildings. He believed architects needed to be both poets and prophets, with the ability to see 10 years into the future and then build to it. His philosophy of, quote, "No house should ever be on a hill or on anything. It should be of the hill, belonging to it. Hill and house should live together, each the happier for the other," gave birth to a unique series of architectural styles. One of the most famous designs, Falling Water in southwestern Pennsylvania, was completed in 1935. Other signature works include the S.C. Johnson Wax Research Tower in Racine, Wisconsin, and the Guggenheim Museum in New York City. During his 70-year career, Frank Lloyd Wright wrote 20 books and designed 1,000 structures, of which 532 were built. He died on April 9, 1959, at age 91. But to this day, the American Institute of Architects still considers him the greatest American architect of all time. You're watching An American Life on Newsmax TV.
19: I call upon the scientific community in our country, those who gave us nuclear weapons, to turn their great talents now to the cause of mankind and world peace.
20: On March 23, 1983, President Reagan surprised not only the nation, but members of his own cabinet and military by announcing an Oval Office address that the United States would embark on creating an anti-missile system to stop and destroy nuclear-tipped missiles in space. Reagan called the program the Strategic Defense Initiative, or SDI, while his critics quickly dubbed the program Star Wars. Still, the idea gained popular support and played a key role in undermining the Soviet Union and its arms buildup. By 1987, with his own nation facing economic collapse and unable to match the U.S. program, Soviet leader Mikhail Gorbachev capitulated and signed the Intermediate Range Nuclear on Newsmax TV.
0: Race to November, the primary season well underway with some very big upsets in the books and races taking shape every week as we head toward the midterms. One of the most competitive seats in the nation is Ohio's 9th Congressional District, where Derek Marin has now won his fight to take on incumbent Democrat Marcy Kaptur in November. And we welcome him now. to the show. Derek, good to see you. You're getting another shot at it. You lost in 2024 by less than 1%. You are running against a Democrat who has been in office. I had to look this up. Since 1983. Talk to us about Marcy Kaptur and your strategy to flip this seat.
3: Well, Tom, it's great to be with you. You know, Marcy Kaptur's been in office longer than I have been alive, and we have some real momentum on the ground. Polling has us up by 4 points right now. We're going to go finish the mission because Marcy Kaptur has spent 43 years in Washington trying to make Washington bigger so federal bureaucrats and elected officials can lord over our daily lives. She loves high taxes. She's never saw a regulation she didn't want to put on a business to strangle it. She loves pushing and illegal immigrants above Americans' interests, and people in Northwest Ohio have had enough, and we're going to defeat Marcy Kaptur come November.
0: Now, Derek, you know, always a complicating factor is when you have multiple people in this race, and there was a Libertarian candidate who appeared to play spoiler for you in 2024. You have another one. You have another Libertarian, or he says he's a Libertarian, opponent in the general election as well this year. A McLaughlin & Associates poll gives you that four-point lead. Why should Libertarians or Independents or even maybe some disaffected Republican voters steer clear of Mr. Gettert?
3: Well, I'm a true conservative. I believe in balanced budget, a limited government, and getting back to the way the founders wanted our country to be. And we need a federal government that is the size that fits into the Constitution. Many libertarians believe in that. I believe in peace through strength. And, you know, we're very fortunate to receive President Trump's endorsement this week. Many of the folks that supported Libertarian candidates are also Trump supporters, and I'm a Trump supporter. I'm going to be an ally for President Trump in the United States House of Representatives and help to deliver the America First agenda and get it done. You know, there's some frustration among conservatives and Republicans that we haven't done enough. I think we've made a lot of great progress, but we have very slim majorities. And Speaker Mike Johnson and President Trump, they need reinforcements, and they're going to get it with us here.
0: And Derek Maron, we appreciate you being with us. I have to break in for some breaking news. Unfortunately, we will be following your race. We now go to the Secretary of War at the U.S. Military Academy at West Point. Let's listen.
21: Man, they must have done a lot. Well, on a day like today, there's no better way to start than with a word from Scripture. And on a day as special as this, for the 998 great Americans of this class, there's no more fitting verse than from Isaiah 6:8. Then I heard the voice of the Lord saying, "Whom shall I send? And who will go for us?" And I said, "Here I am. Send me." 4 years ago, you raised your right hand, swore an oath to preserve and defend the Constitution, and in that moment, you said to your country, "Send me." And here you are. You survived Beast Barracks, you survived the early morning formations, the Saturday morning inspections, the academics, the grueling physical demands, and you beat the dean multiple times over. You've proven that you have what it takes to lead our nation's top 1%, America's most valued treasure, America's son and daughters, the American soldier. And now today we are going to send you. We're sending you to lead. We're sending you to forge warriors. And we are sending you perhaps to war. And you are ready. The world today is at a crossroads, just as it has been for the past 250 years of our great republic. You are stepping into the arena at a time when the stakes could not be higher. But look around you, and I know you have. There was a time when professors here would say much of the history we teach was made by the people we taught. You walked the same paths as Grant, MacArthur, and Eisenhower. And the same exists today in these ranks. You stand on the shoulders of giants. The men and women of this legendary institution who since 1802 have boldly stepped forward and proclaimed, "Send me." Throughout our storied history, when soldiers said, "Send me," it didn't matter whether they were well-equipped or poorly equipped. It didn't matter whether they were stepping into a clear mission or a vague one, whether there were clear skies or raining. "Send me" was always the determined reply. Every one of them, just like you, were called to serve something greater than themselves. Rich, poor, country, city, black, white, it doesn't matter. Send me. Most of your peers, your friends from high school who went in a different direction, who maybe went to normal colleges, many don't understand what you've done. 27 years ago, when I was accepted into West Point, or at least that's what I think my appointment letter said. I'll have to check the PAO, Soup. I'm just kidding. 27 years ago, I didn't fully understand what saying no meant. Maybe some members of your own family don't understand either. Many may not understand why you chose this path, and frankly, some never will, but you did. And you know what? That's okay. Because you've chosen to be different, you've set yourself apart. And somewhere deep inside of you, when you were looking at your future, there was a question burning in your gut. If not me, then who's it going to be? And if not now, then when? And your answer was, "Send me." West Point is set apart. It's not a normal college or university. Now, I know there have been foolish and feckless leaders in the recent past who've tried their hardest to make it more normal. We saw woke and weak leaders trying to make West Point look like woke Princeton, which happens to be my long lost and lost alma mater. They embraced the DEI craze and tried to introduce diversity and inclusion studies. And they hired professors who advocated for anti-American ideologies right here in these halls. But no more. West Point is set apart. It's special. It's above politics. Success here is based on merit. It's how you perform that matters. This is the United States Military Academy. Its sole unflinching mission is to train young Americans to be leaders of character in the profession of arms and committed to a lifetime of service to our great nation. You know military history, you understand engineering, geopolitics, and how to lead troops under fire. You hold yourselves to a higher standard. You are fit, not fat. You are disciplined. I like that section. They still got a few years, don't they? You're fit, not fat. You are disciplined, not distracted. Many of you, even in your short time in uniform, have endured what I call the slow slide of the U.S. Army. You've seen standards lowered. You've seen an obsession with race and gender. You've seen the watering down of discipline, codes weakened, and traditions tossed aside in the name of political correctness. Statues taken down, paintings placed in the basement. I'm here to tell you, the slow slide here at West Point and across the United States Army is over. You, this group, represents the snapback. You, our newest warriors, our soon-to-be newly commissioned second lieutenants, will snap it back into formation. Political leaders with ideological agendas and weak military leaders who were just looking to curry favor for the next star allowed our cherished army to slide off our true north. But you, Our warriors will snap it back. You are the future. Others may have allowed it to slide away. You will not. You will restore our army, and I will empower you to do it. It's really not that difficult. Here's what we want, not only in the Army, but across...
0: And you have been listening to the Secretary of War, Pete Hegseth, giving the commencement address at the United States Military Academy at West Point. He playing off of the line from Isaiah saying, "Who will I send? Send me." Talking to the graduates there, telling them that they stand on the shoulders of giants, discussing what he calls the slow slide of the U.S. Army, based on obsessions with race and gender and the erosion of standards. He says they will restore, you will restore our army. The slow slide is over, and we're going to continue to keep an eye on this. If anything else comes out of this, we'll continue to bring it to you. All right, coming up next, the war in Iran changing the face of the Middle East, and the neighbor they attacked the most is looking to come out on top. How our closest ally, the UAE, is meeting the moment. That's next on America Right Now. And then we'll speak with a two-time Purple Heart hero about Memorial Day and those who never made it home.
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25: But lost to Walter Mondale.
0: The war in Iran remaking the Middle East as Iran's terror regime is sidelined for the first time in half a century. One nation is perhaps standing out among the others as a new leader for the region. The United Arab Emirates has borne the brunt of Iran's attacks, but has shown resolve in the face of conflict. For more on the UAE and its growing leadership position, the chairman and founder of VEON, the largest NASDAQ-listed company based in the UAE, and also the author of the new book, Tenacity, the UAE's Finest Hour, Augie Fabella. Augie, congratulations on the new book. By the end of the first month of the conflict, Iran had launched some 2,500 missiles and drones toward the UAE, and the nation has shown a remarkable resilience. What do you think underpins that success and that resolve?
26: Well, Tom, thank you. Pleasure to be here with you this morning. You know, I named the book Tenacity for a reason, and it was a very carefully chosen word because it takes resilience to a whole nother level. What was incredible as I watched for the first 31 days, as you said, 2,500 missiles and drones attacked a country that's never been attacked before. And what I saw was not only improvisation, because the result of their effectiveness was not improvisation. They were prepared. They executed. They made decisions quickly, and they are absolutely focused on the future. And to me, tenacity captures those three elements of past, present, and future.
0: The UAE is the epicenter of business and finance in the region, but they've also demonstrated that they're a military power as well during this conflict. Is the result of this leadership them flatly rejecting Islamic extremism and embracing a kind of a liberalism that has brought it closer to the West over the years?
26: They've been very focused on developing business. And I'll tell you, we moved our headquarters here a little over a year ago, and we were welcomed. Everything was made simple and easy. I'll tell you, even during the crisis, 3 days into the crisis, the first thing that was done by the leadership is they called in the business leaders and asked, what can we do to help you to ensure that everything continues? They've been very business focused. They've been a great ally for the United States, and that will continue to be a stronghold and not just a hub, but really a platform for building the future of the economy, not just in that region, but as a platform for a much wider global stage.
0: Augie, Iran has diminished. The UAE has taken the bold step of leaving OPEC now. Where do you see the Emirates in a year and maybe perhaps in the next decade?
26: So I can't really comment on where the politics will go, but I sure can comment on the leadership, and they have it down. They know how to make decisions, as what I call, at the speed of need. So they will be focused on the future. They understand that the economic growth in the region is theirs to continue to lead, and it has a global opportunity. And so I have a lot of optimism that they will lead the UAE and the region into a great future going forward.
0: And what does that mean for the United States and for Americans when they're watching this transformation happen?
26: You know, they're a great ally for us. And there's a lot of U.S. companies there. As you mentioned, we're the largest U.S. NASDAQ-listed company in that region, in the UAE. And you're going to see a lot more businesses coming. And there's a great platform there that we get U.S. interests, U.S. business, U.S. Products, services that we get a chance as a country to expand our footprint and our influence.
0: And finally, Augie, where can people get the book?
26: It is on Amazon. I'm very blessed that it's become an Amazon number one bestseller, so you can just go to Amazon.
0: All right. I've been to both Dubai and Abu Dhabi. Fascinating places, and of course, very, very close to the United States. The book is Tenacity, the UAE's Finest Hour, Augie Fabella. Thank you so much, sir.
26: Thank you, Tom.
0: Up next, a big score for the Patriots in Boston, plus the founding father who helped found two states in the new nation. This week's America 250 Freedom Facts are next. This is America Right Now.
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0: Head coach in Boston Harbor. Plus, the founding father who paved the way for not one, but two states' independence. All of that and more in this week's America 250 Freedom Facts. It is spring of 1776 off the shores of Massachusetts, and a fleet of ships has been commissioned to sail from Britain to supply redcoat troops in the colonies with artillery. One of these ships, the HMS Hope, became separated from the convoy in a storm, appearing off Nantucket Roads, a channel leading into Boston Harbor. On May 17th, the USS Franklin, commanded by Captain James Mugford of Marblehead, captured the HMS Hope and attempted to seize the 1,500-plus barrels of gunpowder that was on board. Hearing of the capture, the British command in Boston Harbor sent out 13 boats and more than 200 men to overrun the Franklin during the night. Armed with muskets and spears, the patriots of the USS Franklin drove off the redcoats, with Captain Mugford getting killed in the fighting. Despite the death of their captain, the patriot victory in Boston Harbor boosted morale throughout the colonies and gave the Continental Army some much-needed gunpowder. And now our founding father of the week, Thomas McCain of Delaware. Thomas McCain was born in 1734 in New London Township, Pennsylvania, to Scottish immigrants who managed a tavern there. McCain was educated in Pennsylvania before he was sent to what they called the Lower Colonies, now known as Delaware, to study law under his cousin. He was admitted to the bar in 1754 and started a successful legal practice. He won election to the Delaware Assembly in 1763 and served as its speaker for a number of years. As tensions between Britain and the colonies grew, Thomas McCain represented Delaware during the Stamp Act Congress in 1765, where he advocated for the rights of colonists. He was picked to represent Delaware in the Continental Congress in 1774, and he voted for independence from Britain on July 4, 1776. He left Congress the very next day to assist General George Washington in the defense of New York as a militia colonel. He returned to Congress shortly thereafter, and he signed the Declaration of Independence sometime around August 2nd of that year. During his time in Congress, McCain helped draft the Articles of Confederation, became Chief Justice of Pennsylvania, and served as President of Congress during the British Army's surrender at Yorktown in 1781. He also found the time to help frame Delaware's first state constitution. In 1799, he was elected governor of Pennsylvania, and he served three terms. When his time as governor ended, Thomas McCain spent his last years in Philadelphia writing about politics. He also helped organize Philadelphia's defense during the War of 1812. He died in 1817 at the age of 83, one of the last members of the founding generation to pass away. McCain County in Pennsylvania is named in his honor. Thomas McCain, the founder who helped lead two key states as part of a new nation. And those are your America 250 Freedom Facts for the week. Memorial Day observances are underway today, including one honoring the more than 400,000 Americans who never made it home during World War II. Families and veterans are gathering to remember the sacrifice that saved the world. Newsmax national correspondent Alana Austin is live at the World War II Memorial. Alana, what are you expecting to see there today?
9: A touching tribute this morning to all of those who made the ultimate sacrifice. We're live from the National World War II Memorial with how veterans, family members, loved ones, they are honoring their important legacies.
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0: Honoring the fallen, services underway in our nation's capital. So the lives that were lost in World War II and our other conflicts are never forgotten. Our national correspondent, Alana Austin, is live from the National World War II Memorial with more on this morning's remembrance. Alana.
9: Hey, good morning, Tom. This is certainly an emotional day here in Washington, D.C., as the memorial services, they are now well underway. And we're putting a spotlight today on the greatest generation. More than 400,000 were lost during World War II. There was that remembrance ceremony that just wrapped up moments ago. This is in observance, of course, of Memorial Day. And the ceremony includes the laying of the wreaths at the Freedom Wall to memorialize the fallen. 16.4 million Americans courageously served in World War II. Less than 0.5% are still alive today. Well, I spoke with the executive director of the Friends of the National World War II Memorial, and she talked about how they want to honor and preserve their legacies.
13: World War II, like no other, was a world war in the sense that the Allied effort was critical to the success of bringing freedom to millions. I mean, Americans truly were not fighting for the freedom at home. They were fighting for the freedom of millions of people across the globe. And it's such a beautiful story. But it, like all beautiful stories, there's tragedy in the sense that they sacrificed their lives so that others could live in freedom.
9: Well, there are school groups and family members who are here to pay their respects, of course, to all of those who lost their lives in service. And Tom, because of the cold and rainy weather, the organization, they asked those World War II veterans who are still here, many of them over 100 years old, they asked them to stay home for this year's service. Back to you.
0: Yeah, less than one half of 1% of those veterans are still alive. Alana Austin at the World War II Memorial in our nation's capital. Thank you.
9: Thank you.
0: And

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1: And in May, in our different battles, we lost 9 soldiers just in a 20-day period of May. So I think of them by name. Mm. And we're fortunate that we have a miniature wall close to me, and I go over and talk to those soldiers all the time.
2: Yeah. It's emotional. Yeah, go ahead.
1: No, go ahead. I was just saying, you just talked about World War II, and my dad served in World War II, and my mother served in World War II, my dad in the Navy, and my mother in what was then the Army Air Forces. Fortunately, both of them survived, but they were both part of the greatest generation that you just discussed before you and I talked.
2: Yeah. You received 2 Purple Hearts in the same month. And you share that recognition, though, with so many who never made it home. And a lot of folks don't realize that the Purple Heart is awarded posthumously to those who fell in battle. Talk to us about that one award that nobody wishes to earn, but everybody's proud of.
1: Yeah, the Purple Heart is, as you say, the award that no one wants to earn. But if you have it, it's a distinction. But it also reminds us that just what you said, posthumously awarded. So when you think about the people that didn't make it back, I always looked at 3 different things. Honoring their service, grieving for their sacrifice, and then being thankful that they're Americans, just as there have been for 250 years, in all generations, they're willing to make that sacrifice for our country. Those 3 things are very important to all of us.
2: Recently, you were chosen to represent Iowa by the National Purple Heart Honor Mission, and you visited New York City and, among other places, the Vietnam Veterans Memorial. What emotions and memories surfaced for you during that experience, and why is it so important for Americans to take time to visit their local memorials?
1: Well, I think the key... the essence of Memorial Day to me, there's an epitaph that I like to quote from World War I over 100 years ago. It says, "When you go home, tell them of us and say, for your tomorrow, we gave our today." So that I think, is the essence of what Memorial Day is all about. We want to honor the veterans that gave their all. We want to grieve for the veterans that gave their all, and be thankful for them. But most importantly, we need to ensure that they are never, ever forgotten. And that's why we have Memorial Day. That's why the ceremonies that you've talked about are going on across the country, and programs such as yours today, I think, are vital in ensuring that we never take them out of our remembrance, and the fallen are never, ever forgotten. And just that piece of that epitaph that says, "Tell them of us and say, for your tomorrow we gave our today." And we talk about them, and we don't forget the service and the sacrifice that they made for all of us that allows us to be here today.
2: Colonel John Mansfield, 2-time Purple Heart recipient. Thank you. Thank you, sir, not only for your service, but for being with us and those reflections. We appreciate you.
1: All right. Thank you, Tom. Appreciate it.
2: And that's going to do it for this edition of America Right Now, as we remember all of our fallen soldiers, sailors, Marines, Coast Guardmen, and Air Force members. Troopathon is up next, followed by a special edition of Saturday Report with my friend, the great Rita Cosby. Thank you so much for watching, and as always, have a great week, America.

0: and moral principles of the Judeo-Christian faith and the God of that tradition are found throughout the Declaration of Independence. Most presidents of the United States have declared their faith in God and have encouraged us to read the Bible. I'm encouraged to believe that Americans at this hour are striving to retain their spiritual identity despite the inroads of materialism and the rising tide of permissivism. On the front page of a Chicago newspaper some time ago, there appeared a picture of Betsy Ross sewing the first American flag. And over the picture was the caption, "Time to check our stitches." Let's check the stitches of racism that still persist in America. Let's check the stitches of poverty that bind some of our countrymen. Let's check the stitches of foreign policy to be sure that our objectives and goals are in keeping with the American dream.
1: شما میبینید که الان مرکز فساد امریکا را جوانها رفتن گرفتن و امریکایی هم که در اونجا بوده گرفتن و اون لانه فساد را به دست آوردن و امریکا هم هیچ غلطی نمیتونه بکنه.
2: In January of 1979, the Shah of Iran fled to the U.S. after losing control of his country to Islamic radicals.
3: I was taken outside, and the hordes were already out there screaming, death to the hostages.
2: Soon after, on November 4th, 1979, Colonel Charles Scott, one of the 52 people at the U.S. Embassy in Tehran, was taken hostage after a mob had ransacked the grounds. Throughout their captivity, embassy personnel were subjected to torture and harassment.
3: I was beaten. I was hung by my wrists.
2: At first, the Ayatollah Khomeini opposed the embassy seizure, but quickly changed his mind once he realized he could use the seizure to unite his country while declaring himself Iran's new leader. The hostages were taken in hopes of forcing the U.S. to return the Shah to stand trial. Following the Shah's death from medical complications, Iran changed their demands to an apology from the U.S., immunity from reprisals, the release of Iran's assets, and a pledge of no future U.S. interference in Iran. 5 months into the hostage crisis, President Carter ordered a rescue attempt using the Army's Delta Force. The bold plan called for 8 U.S. helicopters to rendezvous in the Iranian desert and launch a covert raid on the embassy, rescuing the hostages. But the plan ended as 3 helicopters were not operational and the mission was aborted. As U.S. helicopters withdrew, one struck a transport plane, with both exploding, killing 8 U.S. servicemen. The mission had failed.
4: It was my decision to attempt the rescue operation. It was my decision to cancel it when problems developed in the placement of our rescue team for a future rescue operation. The responsibility is fully my own.
2: And the chances of Jimmy Carter's re-election disappeared that fateful night. Ronald Reagan won the election that year, promising to finish the job against Iran. After 444 days of captivity, on January 20th, 1980, on the very day and very hour of his inauguration as America's 40th president, Iran released the American hostages. You're watching An American Moment on Newsmax TV. Born July 10th, 1856, Nikola Tesla would revolutionize the world of electricity, become fabulously wealthy in the process, but die a tragic death. A gifted child of Serbian nationality, he was born in the Austrian Empire. Tesla would graduate early from high school, crediting his physics professor for encouraging his interest in electricity. In 1884, after 2 years in Paris at the offices of Continental Edison, the company founded by Thomas Edison, Tesla emigrated to New York City and the Edison Machine Works. Working day and night to improve Edison's direct current generators, Tesla believed if successful, and he was, Edison had promised to pay him a $50,000 bonus, equivalent to $1.3 million today. But when it came time to be paid, Thomas Edison said his promise was meant as a joke. Tesla quit Edison, but took with him the knowledge of his experiments in the new technology known as AC, or alternating current. Edison's direct current only traveled 2 miles before needing to be regenerated, where alternating current offered long-distance, high-voltage transmission. In 1897, Westinghouse bought Tesla's patent for an incredible $216,000, or just shy of $6 million in today's money. Among other things, Tesla discovered wireless electricity, radio waves, electromagnet radiation, and invented the first X-ray. He came up with the idea of remote control. He suggested America's War Department create radio-controlled torpedoes for naval warfare, but the admirals laughed at the idea. In the 1930s, Tesla created a death ray called the Teleforce. His electronic particle beam sounded like something out of science fiction, but he argued it could change warfare completely. The military, like with his remote control idea, took little interest. After his death, his plans for the particle beam could not be found. As a lifelong bachelor and recluse, the great scientist ended his closing days in a single room at the famed New Yorker Hotel. One of the world's most brilliant minds in the fields of energy and physics died on January 7th, 1943, alone and penniless. You're watching An American Life on Newsmax TV.
5: With unique traditions, timeless charm, and dedicated fans, no wonder Wrigley Field's nicknamed the Friendly Confines. Located on the north side of Chicago, Wrigley Field is the oldest park in the National League, and not only home to the Chicago Cubs, but it's played host to countless baseball legends. It was here Babe Ruth produced one of baseball's most storied moments, the called shot. During a rowdy game with the Cubs, the Yankee slugger allegedly pointed to center field and promptly blasted a home run to that very spot. And Lou Gehrig first captured national attention while playing here in an all-star high school baseball game. The 17-year-old Gehrig hit 2 home runs, including a 9th-inning grand slam clear out of the park. Named after chewing gum magnate William Wrigley, not much changed at Wrigley Field over the decades. It was the last park in Major League Baseball to get lights by 40 years. The hand-operated center field scoreboard, erected in 1937, maintains landmark status. And no stadium in baseball has ivy-covered outfield walls. The ivy hanging there today dates all the way to the 1930s. It has never been replaced. When a batter on either side gets a ball stuck in the ivy, he's awarded a ground rule double. Another distinguishing characteristic here is the basket, a net lining the top of the wall after a wild 1969 season. The netting prevented the park's famed bleacher bums from jumping onto the field and causing chaos. Today, the basket catches overzealous modern-day bleacher bums from going over the wall to catch fly balls. Despite Cubs greats like Ernie Banks, Ryan Sandberg, Billy Williams, Fergie Jenkins, and more, the team could not win a championship at Wrigley. The Cubs' last World Series win was in 1908. That is, until 2016, when, here at Wrigley Field, they finally ended a 108-year-old World Series drought. It was a Game 7 overtime win against the Cleveland Indians and was called one of the most thrilling and historic games in Major League Baseball history. Fans here feel a special mystique in this park, like stepping back in time. So buy some peanuts and Cracker Jacks, but don't bring your car. There's no parking at Wrigley Field. It is surrounded by a former working-class neighborhood affectionately called Wrigleyville. Some residents here have built bleachers right onto their rooftops. It's a small price to pay to get a front-row seat to history. I'm Lucy Celia, and this is An American Place on Newsmax TV.
6: Since the beginning annals of history, the Middle East has always been a center for conflicts, intrigue, and war. So it was again on August 2nd, 1990, when Iraq's then-President Saddam Hussein ordered his armies to invade Kuwait. His objective? The oil-rich fields of Rumalia. It took 5 months of failed negotiations before the United States and its European and Arab allies abandoned their diplomatic efforts and initiated military actions against the invading Iraqi forces. On the evening of January 16, 1991, President George Herbert Walker Bush addressed the nation.
7: Just 2 hours ago, Allied air forces began an attack on military targets in Iraq and Kuwait. These attacks continue as I speak.
6: The largest Allied coalition since World War II was amassed under the command of General Norman Schwarzkopf. Known as Stormin' Norman, he led over a 500,000 troops with military forces primarily from the United States, Britain, and Saudi Arabia, along with logistical and financial support from an additional 31 nations. President Bush was quick to make known the Allies' clear and limited objectives. Known to history as either the Persian Gulf War or First Gulf War, it marked the beginning of frontline reporting by embedded news reporters from around the world, providing their viewers with live pictures of ongoing battlefield actions. Anticipating the Arab nations opposing him would refuse to fight alongside their archenemy, the Israelis, Hussein launched Scud missile attacks against Israel, hoping to draw them into the conflict. But the U.S. quickly deployed to Israel the new Patriot missile interceptors, which for the first time were used successfully on the battlefield. In the end, Israel stood back. Within 100 hours of the ground forces launching their assault, the war was over. But not before Saddam Hussein had ordered the destruction of the very oil fields he sought. 1 week following the cessation of fighting, President George Herbert Walker Bush addresses Congress and the nation.
7: As president, I can report to the nation, aggression is defeated, the war is over.
6: For Newsmax TV, I'm Bill Curtis, and this is an American moment.
8: I ask you to join with me in prayer. Almighty God, our sons, pride of our nation, this day have set upon a mighty endeavor, a struggle to preserve our republic, our religion, and our civilization, and to set free a suffering humanity. Lead them straight and true. Give strength to their arms, stoutness to their hearts, steadfastness in their faith. They will need thy blessings. Their road will be long and hard. For the enemy is strong. He may hurl back our forces. Success may not come with rushing speed, but we shall return again and again. And we know that by thy grace and by the righteousness of our cause, our sons will triumph, and a peace that will let all men live in freedom, reaping the just rewards of their honest toil. Thy will be done, Almighty God. Amen.

somewhere I read of the freedom of assembly. Somewhere I read of the freedom of speech. Somewhere I read of the freedom of press. Somewhere I read that the greatness of America is the right to protest far right. Like anybody, I would like to live a long life. Longevity has its place. But I'm not concerned about that now. I just want to do God's will. And he's allowed me to go up to the mountain. And I've looked over. And I've seen the promised land. I may not get there with you. But I want you to know tonight that we as a people will get to the promised land. Mine eyes have seen the glory.

0: truth be told, I never graduated from college.
1: He didn't graduate college, but Steve Jobs built Apple, one of the most successful companies in history. He was destined to change the world, but his greatness was not apparent at birth. Born in San Francisco to a Muslim father from Syria and a young American woman from Wisconsin, he was put up for adoption and found his new parents in Paul and Clara Jobs. Young Steve developed a love of creating things in his father's garage workshop. School was never a place for him. Jobs left college after just one semester and joined the Homebrew Computer Club, where he met a computer genius named Steve Wozniak. It was the 1970s, with flower children everywhere. Steve had his own seven-month stint at an Indian ashram, learning the tenets of Buddhism, before returning to California. In 1976, again working out of his garage, Jobs and Wozniak created the Apple I, proving the practicality and affordability of personal computers. 1 year later, Apple's sales soared to $139 million. But to work for Apple, you needed this.
2: We believe that people with passion can change the world.
1: In 1985, a dispute arose between Jobs and Apple's CEO over the future of the company.
3: I'm going to go to the board. And he said, I don't believe you'll do it. And I said, watch me.
1: Jobs lost that argument and was fired from the company he founded. But in his own words, Jobs felt the firing was the best thing that happened to him. In 1997, Jobs was rehired by Apple to lead its revitalization. Under his leadership, Macintosh, or the Mac of the 1980s, would soon be eclipsed by the iPhone, iPad, and other amazing transformative devices. A winner most of his life, on October 5th, 2011, Steve Jobs lost his battle with pancreatic cancer, but he even faced death philosophically.
0: Remembering that I'll be dead soon is the most important tool I've ever encountered to help me make the big choices in life.
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4: I believe that this nation should commit itself to achieving the goal before this decade is out of landing a man on the moon and returning him safely to the earth.
5: President Kennedy's bold pledge in the 1960s made space travel a national priority, putting America's first spaceport at Cape Canaveral, Florida. In February 1962, Friendship was launched from the Cape, carrying astronaut John Glenn. Shortly after the death of President Kennedy in 1963, President Lyndon Johnson signed an executive order naming the complex on Florida's Merritt Island the John F. Kennedy Space Center. Fulfilling Kennedy's pledge that America would put man on the moon, in 1969, NASA's Launch Complex 39 saw the launch of the rocket carrying Apollo 11. The tiny capsule piloted by Neil Armstrong, Buzz Aldrin, and Michael Collins. And later, this same launch pad was the site where America's fleet of space shuttles soared to the heavens. America's space dominance didn't happen overnight. NASA's Mercury, Gemini, and Apollo programs are represented in this space garden of the many rockets that help scientists develop the engineering feats of technology to turn our dreams of spaceflight into reality. The U.S. Astronaut Hall of Fame displays the daring heroes who soared into space and, to borrow a phrase, to boldly go where no one has gone before. Another monument of NASA's fallen heroes serves as a reminder that spaceflight can sometimes mean the ultimate sacrifice. This wall of highly polished black granite is emblazoned with the names of 24 astronauts, including the fallen crew of Apollo 1, led by Gus Grissom, Ed White, and Roger Chaffee. More would join the honored dead from the Space Shuttle Challenger and Columbia. Tourists to Kennedy Space Center can marvel at some of mankind's greatest space vehicles, like the Space Shuttle Atlantis and the Hubble Telescope. Today, Kennedy Space Center is busier than ever. There's a new space race underway as private companies are going into space. The SpaceX Dragon launches astronauts to the International Space Station from the same spot that once launched the Apollo rockets. America's first spaceport is a memorial to our greatest achievements, but it still remains a launching place to our most promising future in the stars. I'm Lucy Celia, and this is an American Place on Newsmax TV.

0: There's a dominant architectural fixture on the edge of Lake Michigan that defines the Windy City skyline. Chicago's Willis Tower. Rising 108 stories and 1,450 feet into the sky, this iconic skyscraper was once the tallest building in the world. To many Chicagoans, the building will forever be known as the Sears Tower. In 1969, the Sears and Roebuck Company was the largest retailer in the world, and they wanted to build the world's largest office building to house many of their over 300,000 employees. Architects got to work on an innovative design, a series of 9 steel tubes rising 50 stories into the air. As some tubes capped off at 50, others would rise higher, 66 floors, 90 floors with the west, and center tubes rising 108 floors. The building surpassed the height of the World Trade Center in New York, making it the tallest in the world, a distinction it held for well over 2 decades. The revolutionary tube design is still used today in super tall buildings, such as the Burj Khalifa in Dubai. As Sears and Roebuck's fortunes declined, so did their need for office space. In the years since its construction, the tower has had a variety of tenants, including insurance broker Willis Group Holdings, which purchased naming rights to the building. One thing hasn't changed. The Willis Tower Sky Deck is an extremely popular tourist destination. Located on the 103rd floor, it is the highest observation deck in the United States, with views that stretch to Wisconsin, Indiana, and Michigan. On the way to the top, a museum offers a step back in time through Chicago's history and culture. The elevator ride takes only 60 seconds, fast enough to make your ears pop. The truly courageous venture out to the ledge, glass boxes that suspend visitors high above the streets below. While the global building boom of skyscrapers has pushed the Willis Tower far down on the list of tallest buildings, it remains the tallest steel-constructed building in the world, and a dramatic architectural icon that proves when it comes to building big, the sky's the limit. I'm Lucy Celia, and this is An American Place on Newsmax TV.
1: I'm going to tell you something. They're going to call you chicken if you don't swim. You are the world record holder. And the premier Olympic swimming event is the 100 freestyle.
2: With those words from his coach, Olympic history was made. Born Mark Andrew Spitz in the little town of Modesto, California, the future Olympian record holder began his swimming career at the age of 2 in the Hawaiian waters of Waikiki Beach. 4 years later, Mark and his family moved to Sacramento, California, and by age 10, he held 17 national age group records and 1 world record. But the best was yet to come. After a disappointing performance at the 1968 Olympics, the Shark, as nicknamed by his teammates, returned to the Olympic Games in 1972, determined to do better. As history records, at the 20th Olympiad, Mark Spitz won 7 gold medals and set 7 world records in the process. But it almost didn't happen. After winning his 5th gold medal, the Olympic champion faced his toughest competitor, Australian Michael Wenden, in what Spitz had always considered his toughest race, the 100-meter freestyle. He thought seriously of withdrawing from the biggest race of his career. But with encouragement from his coach, Spitz reconsidered and changed history. Spitz's achievement gave America a boost internationally as the nation suffered in global public opinion from its long war in Vietnam. And Spitz's victory in the sports arena was especially gratifying. As an American Jew, his victories cast a powerful shadow over the Palestinian Liberation Organization's Munich terrorism, when 11 Israeli athletes were held hostage and eventually murdered by the group belonging to the Black September organization. Despite the horrors and his own nail-biting competition, Mark Spitz always maintained his sense of humor. The night before competition was to begin, he was asked by a Russian reporter why he wore a mustache. Although he had planned to shave it that very night, he replied,
1: I said, no, it doesn't slow me down. I said, it deflects the water away from my mouth. It allows my head to get a lot lower and more streamlined, my behind actually up. And so that's why I was able to break the world record at the Olympic trials in Chicago 3 weeks before. The guy looked at me and hesitated, and then he translated as fast as he could into Russian. All male Russian swimmers the next year had a mustache.
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0: Our strategy to go after this army is very, very simple. First, we're going to cut it off, and then we're going to kill it.
1: America's first African-American Secretary of State, Colin Luther Powell, was born on April 5, 1937, in Harlem, New York. In June of 1958, the self-described C student received a degree in geology from the City College of New York and also began his 35-year career as a professional soldier as a graduate of the school's ROTC program. 3 years later, he married Alma Johnson, and the couple raised three children, Michael, Anne Marie, and Linda. Now Major Colin Powell served two tours in Vietnam, earning a Soldier's Medal for Bravery after rescuing three of his fellow soldiers from the burning wreckage, including his division commander, Major General Charles Geddes. In 1971, the future four-star general earned a master's degree in business administration from George Washington University and served under a White House fellowship for President Richard Nixon. During the Reagan administration, Colin Powell served as an assistant to the then Secretary of Defense, Caspar Weinberger, advising him on the invasion of Grenada and the 1986 airstrike on Libya. In 1987, President Ronald Reagan appointed Colin Powell, now a three-star general, as his national security advisor. During the H.W. Bush administration, Powell was promoted to the rank of four-star general and appointed chairman of the Joint Chiefs of Staff, making him the first African-American and the first ROTC graduate to attain that rank. While serving as chairman, he oversaw 28 international crises, including the invasion of Panama, as well as Operation Desert Storm. Capping his career in public service, on December 16, 2000, President George W. Bush nominated him as America's Secretary of State, making him the first African-American to ever hold that post. He served for 5 years, until January 2005. On October 8, 2021, General Colin Luther Powell died at the age of 84 due to complications from myeloma. You're watching An American Life on Newsmax TV.
2: 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Right now, enjoy this American moment.
3: It was erected in the dead of night, and for 28 years separated East Germany from West Germany. The Berlin Wall quickly came to symbolize the stark difference between the Free West and the Communist East. In June of 1987, President Reagan visited the wall at the famous Brandenburg Gate and used the occasion to issue two public challenges to then-Soviet Premier Mikhail Gorbachev.
4: If you seek liberalization, come here to this gate. Mr. Gorbachev, open this gate.
3: His second challenge was more blunt, and as it turned out, even more prophetic.
4: Mr. Gorbachev, tear down this wall.
3: On November 9, 1989, 2 years, 5 months, and 1 day after President Reagan's famous challenge, that is exactly what happened. Only the Soviets didn't tear down the wall. The people of Berlin did. Once the East German government announced their borders to the West were open, the free people on both sides of the wall worked in unison to chip it away piece by piece until this monument to tyranny was completely destroyed. You're watching An American Moment on Newsmax TV.
5: Go ahead. Make my day.
1: Before becoming a household name, as a young soldier, he was on board an Army aircraft that crashed into the ocean off California. In the dead of night, using a raft and his training as a professional lifeguard, he and the surviving pilot swam over 2 miles to safety. Clinton Eastwood Jr. was born in San Francisco on May 31st, 1930. With a birth weight of 11 pounds, 6 ounces, his nurses nicknamed him Samson. Little Clint was no ordinary child. He is a descendant of Plymouth Colony's first governor, William Bradford, and also said to be a descendant of Charlemagne, Emperor of the Holy Roman Empire.
6: I don't think it's nice you laughing.
1: In a career spanning over 6 decades,
7: the entertainment legend would gain recognition as an actor, producer, director, musician, and even politician after being elected mayor of Carmel, California. His early acting years were unimpressive, but all that changed in 1958 when Eastwood was cast as Rowdy Yates in the TV series Rawhide. When the series ended, his career rocketed to international status when he starred in the spaghetti western A Fistful of Dollars. A box office success, it was followed by For a Few Dollars More and The Good, the Bad, and the Ugly. He became the 1970s biggest male box office star with his Dirty Harry franchise, playing a tough San Francisco detective who wouldn't play by the rules.
8: I know what you're thinking. Did he fire 6 shots or only 5?
7: Clint's creative ability was broad, and soon he showed it directing movies. First with Play Misty For Me. Made for only $750,000, it earned the studio just under $11 million. Clint Eastwood's directing career had begun. Nominated 11 times, Eastwood has won 4 Oscars. Best Director for Unforgiven, Best Picture for American Sniper, and Best Director and Best Picture for Million Dollar Baby. Clint also played a cameo in the 2012 Republican Convention, stealing the spotlight from nominee Mitt Romney as he took on an empty chair. Few have had such a remarkable life so far. Clint Eastwood has written the musical scores for 8 films, appeared in over 200 television shows, acted in 64 pictures, directed another 40, and produced 25 features. And he's not finished yet. You're watching An American Life on Newsmax TV.

if we look to the answer as to why for so many years we achieved so much, prospered as no other people on earth, it was because here in this land, we unleashed the energy and individual genius of man to a greater extent than has ever been done before. Freedom and the dignity of the individual have been more available and assured here than in any other place on earth. The price for this freedom at times has been high, but we have never been unwilling to pay that price. Those who say that we're in a time when there are no heroes, they just don't know where to look. The sloping hills of Arlington National Cemetery, with its row upon row of simple white markers bearing crosses or stars of David, they add up to only a tiny fraction of the price that has been paid for our freedom. Each one of those markers is a monument to the kind of hero I spoke of earlier. Their lives ended in places called Belleau Wood, the Argonne, Omaha Beach, Salerno, and halfway around the world on Guadalcanal, Tarawa, Pork Chop Hill, the Chosin Reservoir, and in 100 rice paddies and jungles of a place called Vietnam. Under one such marker lies a young man, Martin Treptow, who left his job in a small town barbershop in 1917 to go to France with the famed Rainbow Division. There on the Western Front, he was killed trying to carry a message between battalions under heavy artillery fire. We're told that on his body was found a diary. On the flyleaf, under the heading My Pledge, he had written these words: America must win this war. Therefore, I will work, I will save, I will sacrifice, I will endure. I will fight cheerfully and do my utmost as if the issue of the whole struggle depended on me alone. We must realize that no arsenal or no weapon in the arsenals of the world is so formidable as the will and moral courage of free men and women. It is a weapon our adversaries in today's world do not have. It is a weapon that we as Americans do have. Let that be understood by those who practice terrorism and prey upon their neighbors. As for the enemies of freedom, those who are potential adversaries, they will be reminded that peace is the highest aspiration of the American people. We will negotiate for it, sacrifice for it. We will not surrender for it now or ever. We are Americans.

0: you know, I've really never had to grow up. So 43 years old, and I still feel like I'm a teenage kid in a high school locker room just going out and playing football with my friends.
1: Thomas Edward Patrick Brady Jr. was born on August 3, 1977, in San Mateo, California, where he attended Junipero Serra High School, excelling in baseball, basketball, and football. Brady began as a JV backup quarterback for a team with a record of 0-8. But by his senior year, Brady had thrown 31 touchdowns, earning him the All-State Award and his team's Most Valuable Player. In 1995, he was drafted by the Montreal Expos. Still, his love of football never faded. That same year, he was also recruited by the University of Michigan. In his first year as starting quarterback, he broke the university's record for most completed passes. In 2000, at the NFL Draft, Tom Brady was far from a star, getting picked only in the sixth round by the New England Patriots. Sixth round Tom became one of football's greatest legends, leading the Patriots to 17 AFC East championships and six Super Bowl victories. After an historic 19 seasons, Tom Brady left the Patriots over a contract dispute and joined the Tampa Bay Buccaneers, quickly leading them to a Super Bowl victory. Following his signing, Tom Brady said he joined Tampa Bay for two primary reasons. The first is to be a role model for the sport's upcoming younger athletes, and second, to prove something for himself. In addition to his seven Super Bowl wins, he was named the NFL's Most Valuable Player three times and selected for the Pro Bowl 14 times. As a result, Thomas Edward Patrick Brady Jr. is considered to be the NFL's greatest quarterback of all time and one of the greatest athletes in sports history. You're watching An American Life on Newsmax TV.

deceived by their pretenses to piety. We have seen their kind before. They are the heirs of all the murderous ideologies of the 20th century. By sacrificing human life to serve their radical visions, by abandoning every value except the will to power, they follow in the path of fascism, Nazism, and totalitarianism. And they will follow that path all the way to where it ends, in history's unmarked grave of discarded lies. Americans are asking, how will we fight and win this war? We will direct every resource at our command, every means of diplomacy, every tool of intelligence, every instrument of law enforcement, every financial influence, and every necessary weapon of war, to the disruption and to the defeat of the global terror network. The advance of human freedom, the great achievement of our time and the great hope of every time, now depends on us. Our nation, this generation, will lift a dark threat of violence from our people and our future. We will rally the world to this cause by our efforts, by our courage. We will not tire, we will not falter, and we will not fail.

Tell me, is there some society you know that doesn't run on greed? You think Russia doesn't run on greed? You think China doesn't run on greed? What is greed? Of course, none of us are greedy. It's only the other fellow who's greedy. The world runs on individuals pursuing their separate interests. The great achievements of civilization have not come from government bureaus. Einstein didn't construct his theory under order from a bureaucrat. Henry Ford didn't revolutionize the automobile industry that way. In the only cases in which the masses have escaped from the kind of grinding poverty you're talking about, the only cases in recorded history are where they have had capitalism and largely free trade. If you want to know where the masses are worst off, it's exactly in the kinds of societies that depart from that. So that the record of history is absolutely crystal clear. That there is no alternative way, so far discovered, of improving the lot of the ordinary people that can hold a candle to the productive activities that are unleashed by a free enterprise system.

0: 25th space shuttle mission, and it has cleared the tower.
1: During an interview, she remarked, "If offered a seat on a rocket ship, don't ask what seat, just get in." Born Sharon Krista Corrigan on September 2, 1948, the future astronaut was the oldest of five children. She spent her younger years in Farmington, Massachusetts, and attended Marion High School, where she met her future husband, Stephen McAuliffe. Krista McAuliffe's historic adventure began with this announcement.
2: "And to choose as the first citizen passenger in the history of our space program, one of America's finest, a teacher."
1: In 1984, NASA started its search for a gifted teacher who could communicate with students from space. Over 11,000 educators applied. But in the end, NASA chose Krista McAuliffe, a high school social studies teacher from Concord, New Hampshire, to be their teacher in space. The following is a portion of her actual interview with NASA.
3: "The shuttle project and the shuttle flight is certainly going to be a dream and a thrilling experience for me, but it will even be more wonderful to share it with the people back home."
1: As customary in preparation for their space flight, McAuliffe and fellow crew members underwent rigorous training. Six fellow astronauts joined Krista McAuliffe on that fateful journey. They were Michael J. Smith, Dick Scobie, Ronald McNair, Ellison Onizuka, Gregory Jarvis, and Judith Resnick. The morning of the launch, the temperature was a chilly 36 degrees, a factor that played a major role in the tragedy. At 11:39 a.m. on January 28, 1986, Challenger lifted off from the Kennedy Space Center and into the annals of history. 73 seconds into the launch, at an altitude of 46,000 feet, an O-ring in its rocket booster, made brittle by the cold, failed under maximum power.
4: "Challenger, go with throttle up.
5: Challenger, go with throttle up."
1: Causing an explosion and ripping the spacecraft apart. 2 minutes and 45 seconds later, the main cabin of the space shuttle splashed into the Atlantic Ocean at a speed of 200 miles an hour. The remains of the crew were recovered and returned to their families for burial, but not before being posthumously awarded the Congressional Space Medal of Honor. Krista McAuliffe was laid to rest in the town who knew her best, Concord, New Hampshire. You're watching An American Life on Newsmax TV. On May 8, 1884, in Independence, Missouri, was born a future president who would lead his nation in both war and peace. Following the sudden death of Franklin Roosevelt in April 1945, his vice president, Harry S. Truman, ascended to the presidency amidst a world war. Although victory in Europe was assured, the Pacific War was still raging, and a new weapon destined to end that war, the atomic bomb, was nearing completion. The U.S. military believed the Japanese would never capitulate. After numerous demands for surrender were ignored, on August 6, 1945, President Truman authorized use of the first atomic bomb on Hiroshima, vaporizing the city. Even after such devastation, the Japanese stubbornly refused to surrender. 3 days later, a second atomic weapon destroyed the city of Nagasaki. On August 14, 1945, Japan surrendered, unconditionally, but with a twist. The Japanese Emperor Hirohito could remain as a ceremonial figure. The presidential election of 1948 had political pundits and the newspapers believing Republican Thomas Dewey would defeat Truman, but the voters disagreed. The upset resulted in this classic photo. Upon re-election, Truman supported the Marshall Plan to rebuild post-war Europe and then announced the Truman Doctrine, which declared the U.S. would contain the spread of communism. Another milestone in Truman's administration was the firing of Supreme Allied Commander General Douglas MacArthur. Truman favored a limited war in Korea, while MacArthur wanted to bomb bridges that gave Chinese troops easy access to enter Korea. Truman, fearing an expansion of the war, fired the general. Truman left the White House as one of America's most unpopular presidents. But later, historians would credit the one-time haberdasher for making the tough decisions that ended World War II, and later, save the free world from communism. On December 26, 1972, America's 33rd president died in Kansas City, Missouri, at the age of 88. You're watching An American Life on Newsmax TV. Water is the essence of life, but mix it with 100-mile-an-hour winds, and it becomes the most destructive force on the planet. On August 23, 2005, Hurricane Katrina was born off the coast of the Bahamas. Katrina rapidly gained speed over the Caribbean's warm waters, and by the time it hit the Florida coastline on August 25th, it was a Category 1 hurricane with winds of 75 miles per hour. Once over land, Katrina weakened, but the warm Gulf waters doubled its size and strength, making it a Category 5 hurricane with sustained winds of 175 miles per hour. 4 days later, Katrina slammed into the coastlines of Mississippi and Louisiana and raining death, destruction, and havoc over a radius stretching 120 miles from its center, with record-breaking surges of 28 feet. Together with torrential rainfall of 16 inches or more, Hurricane Katrina cut a path of devastation through Kentucky, Alabama, Georgia, Ohio, Florida, Mississippi, and Louisiana. Even the levees built by the Army Corps of Engineers to protect New Orleans proved no match for Katrina's vengeance. In 50 different locations, the levees failed, allowing billions of gallons of water to pour into New Orleans, leaving 80% of the city and 100,000 homes and buildings underwater. With ease, the massive hurricane lifted ships from their harbors and deposited them on hilltops, while ravaging railroads, highways, bridges, and farmlands along the way. Before it was through, Hurricane Katrina ravaged 7 states, leaving behind 1,800 people dead and damages of $125 billion, making it, at the time, the costliest and most deadly storm in American history. 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
6: A king of sorts lived in this home only 2 years, but he made a lifetime of musical memories. Composer Scott Joplin, known as the King of Ragtime, moved to this brick row house in St. Louis, Missouri in 1900. Joplin rented a room in the home from a wealthy African-American family. Years earlier, Joplin had a hit with his Maple Leaf Rag, but while it brought him fame, it did not provide a steady income. To make ends meet, Joplin tutored piano students here and performed in venues around town where Dixieland jazz was making its mark. In this room, Joplin composed what would become his most signature composition, The Entertainer. A piano player in the back of the house still fills the air with the composer's most famous ragtime compositions. And while Joplin was launching ragtime into the mainstream and writing some of the most significant jazz tunes of all time, he desperately wanted to push boundaries even farther and publish an opera. Before he could realize that part of his dream, syphilis and dementia had overcome the composer to the point he could no longer move his fingers to play the piano. Scott Joplin once said, "When I'm dead 25 years, people are going to begin to recognize me." Indeed, in 1973, pianist Marvin Hamlisch's rendition of The Entertainer became the theme song to the Oscar-winning movie The Sting. Joplin's song soared to number 3 on the Billboard pop charts, placing the turn-of-the-century ragtime artist alongside Michael Jackson, Elton John, and Paul McCartney. And it all started from one African-American legend working at his piano inside a rented room in what is now known as the Scott Joplin House. I'm Lucy Celia, and this is An American Place on Newsmax TV. Abraham Lincoln is known to many as a larger-than-life American legend. But a visit to Springfield, Illinois, reveals the real Lincoln.

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1: Abraham Lincoln was a loving father who engaged his mischievous and prankster happy boys in wrestling matches. In his bedroom, Lincoln kept a desk where he would work late into the night. It was here in 1858 Lincoln is believed to have written his famous House Divided speech. In the parlor, Lincoln hosted distinguished guests and grappled with the major political and legal issues of the day. In 1860, it was also where Republican convention officials gathered to inform Lincoln he was the surprise presidential nominee. The news came as a shock. Lincoln spent days here thinking about what it would mean for him to accept, knowing he was already a controversial figure in a divided and fragile Union. After his acceptance of the nomination, the Lincoln home became a magnet for visitors, parades, rallies, and other political festivities. Finally, in February of 1861, 52-year-old Abraham Lincoln delivered his farewell address to his hometown and boarded a train for the White House, where division, strife, and war lay on the horizon. The demands of the Civil War and his assassination in 1865 ensured that Lincoln would never again return to his home in Springfield. I'm Lucy Celia, and this is An American Place on Newsmax TV.

We must begin by acknowledging a hard truth. We will not eradicate violent conflict in our lifetimes. There will be times when nations, acting individually or in concert, will find the use of force not only necessary, but morally justified. For make no mistake, evil does exist in the world. A nonviolent movement could not have halted Hitler's armies. Negotiations cannot convince Al-Qaeda of the imperfections of man and the limits of reason. The United States of America has helped underwrite global security for more than six decades with the blood of our citizens and the strength of our arms. We have borne this burden not because we seek to impose our will. We have done so out of enlightened self-interest, because we seek a better future for our children and grandchildren, and we believe that their lives will be better if others' children and grandchildren can live in freedom and prosperity.

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5: Good afternoon. I'm Rita Cosby, and here is what is happening this Memorial Day weekend. War or diplomacy with Iran? The war secretary with powerful words for the West Point class of 26. And the secretary of state now saying the Iran war will be resolved one way or the other. This as the president spends a rare weekend. He rushed back to the White House. And the great number 8, tributes pour.

Bring in for NASCAR superstar Kyle Busch. His number and car retired for now. This, as the Coca-Cola 600 is about to get underway tomorrow. We will be talking to racing legend Kyle Petty. And also barbecue or bust. The cost of your cookout is rising like the smoke from the grill. Rick Harrison from Pawn Stars talks us through these expensive times. And we say goodbye to our dear friend, former Congressman, the always spunky Barney Frank. This is Saturday Report.

0: And the Military Academy's commencement celebrations continue all day at West Point in upstate New York, where nearly 1,000 new Army second lieutenants are about to begin their service to our nation. Newsmax correspondent Andrew Kraft is there with the very latest. They just threw the caps, I think, Andrew, right?
1: Rita, yeah, that was such a moment that really we had all been waiting for. The caps went high up into the air, and now all of their family and friends have come into the infield here at Mikey Stadium to collect and retrieve some of those caps. A lot of the cadets sometimes leave money in them or specialized notes for the people. A lot of kids who come and collect them here. But the rain really, Rita, never let up all day. Commencement ceremonies just wrapped up here, and it was really a sight to behold, the pomp and the circumstance of it all. And of course, Secretary of War Pete Hegseth's commencement address. This is the first official visit he has made here to West Point since becoming defense secretary. Now, the secretary also made some news today on those highly sought-after recruitment goals the military has undertaken since he took over. They have been met for 2026. That is 4 months ahead of schedule, 4 months early as of just 2 days ago. So this year's recruitment goals for the Army have been met. Hegseth also acknowledging that these cadets will be sent into a very turbulent world. Listen.
2: And now today we are going to send you. We're sending you to lead. We're sending you to forge warriors. And we're sending you perhaps to war. And you are ready. The world today is at a crossroads, just as it has been for the past 250 years of our great republic. You are stepping into the arena at a time when the stakes could not be higher.
1: And Rita, as is customary, Hegseth getting out of the way, a playful tradition right off the top of his speech, a tradition of amnesty for all minor infractions cadets may have, with a Trump impression on top of it. Listen to this.
3: Minor infractions or violations of the regulations of the United States Military Academy for which ordinary and special punishment has been imposed or is being considered to the Corps of Cadets. As President Trump might say, a complete and total pardon.
1: So a pretty impressive impression there from Secretary Hegseth. Hegseth also touting his own military record in his speech today, and even acknowledging that he got an acceptance letter to West Point, though he opted to go to Princeton instead. The speech did turn at times very political. Hegseth acknowledging the anti-DEI reform efforts underway there in the military. He also invoked the war in Iran and the Maduro raid as well. But as you can see all around me, Rita, so many of the graduates, so many of their families and their friends coming here onto the infield at Mikey Stadium after this all wrapped up. The rain did not deter them today. And so you can just feel the sense of excitement as now they have taken the oath of office. They are commissioned to go forward with their military careers. Rita?
0: You know, Andrew, obviously so much excitement for those brave men and women. It's interesting also to hear the language of the Secretary of War, Pete Hegseth, saying that line that you just played where he said, we may be perhaps sending you off to war. Is there also maybe a more serious tone and a more sort of somber tone, in a sense, of what this ceremony is about today, given what's going on in the world?
1: Yeah, and especially, Rita, on this weekend, it's so poignant that the commencement here at West Point falling on Memorial Day weekend, Secretary Hegseth also acknowledging, being very forthcoming, telling the graduates today to remember those who gave the ultimate sacrifice because they may ultimately be asked to do the same as well now that they've been commissioned, Rita.
0: Yeah, that is for sure. Interesting times we are living in, and congrats to, of course, all the great cadets there. Thank you very much for covering the long gray line there, Andrew. Thank you very much. And joining us now to talk about all of this is retired U.S. Army Lieutenant Colonel and 2020 Trump campaign National Security Advisor. There he is, Tony Schaefer, along with retired U.S. Air Force Brigadier General Blaine Holt. Tony, you're a graduate, right? I think of West Point. So
4: no.
0: Oh, you're not. Okay.
4: No, I knew who my parents were, so I wasn't qualified.
5: Okay, that's my line.
4: That's a joke.
5: You stole that.
0: You're stealing the line. So, all right.
4: Rita, so just as a comment on that, look, there's the only thing more dangerous than a Ukrainian suicide drone is a U.S. Army second lieutenant. And I used to be one, so I know. So,
0: okay. Well, as a second lieutenant, Tony.
4: This is all good humor.
0: Yeah, Tony, let's get through to what's ahead, too. Because as a second lieutenant, and you understand what they're headed for, we just heard, obviously, some pretty tough talk from, you know, the Secretary of War there, saying you may be going to war. We may be sending you to battle. Think about this moment. What a powerful moment this is.
4: So I was down at Special Operations Week, and Rita, everybody who's in right now recognizes that potentiality, and they understand it and are embracing it. Nobody I know right now is hesitant, let alone these lieutenants. These lieutenants understand better than most because they've just come through a very sophisticated, detailed 4 years of learning how to approach military challenges and come up with effective solutions. So as much as I kid about lieutenants, they are going to be faced with some very serious challenges. You know, you and I talk about World War II often. People this age made huge decisions on the battle space that caused strategic effect. These kids know that, especially with information dominance, the potential for a small unit action to have global outcomes, consequences. So I think they're trained and ready. With the removal of Volk, I think we have not only an effective fighting force, an enthusiastic and capable fighting force.
0: Yeah, certainly they seem well-equipped. They also understand the fight and understand the mission right now. You think about the intent of where they're headed and also what they're learning there in West Point, which is such a great place. I've had the honor to go there. And I actually spoke at West Point one time, and that was a tremendous honor for me. Blaine Holt, at this moment, too, juxtapose this with where we are thousands of miles away. We've got Secretary of State Marco Rubio. He's in India. And he was asked just a little bit ago about a possible Iran deal. Listen to this.
6: There is a chance that whether it's later today, tomorrow, in a couple of days, we may have something to say. But this issue needs to be solved, as the president said, one way or the other.
0: So, Blaine Holt, when you hear one way or the other, where do you think that's headed?
7: Look, I think that we're probably going to have to end this on military terms. We're probably going to now, I mean, they've shut us down at every available step. We're not going to meet any of the terms of the United States. Well, that's probably really for the benefit of the IRGC that is ready to go at the civilian leadership, because there's no unity there right now. And there's a burgeoning revolution that's about to happen. So it's probably going to end militarily. We're probably going to aid in a better revolution, open up Karg Island and the Straits, save the oil. And I see that happening in days, maybe weeks. But the president also has a shot clock called the midterm elections. And if he wants to get this to a successful conclusion, now would be a very good time.
0: Tony, how do you read it also? Because the president was supposed to go to Bedminster after the big event in Suffern, New York. Instead, he rerouted. He's not going to his own son's wedding today. And he went back to the White House. How do you read that, Tony?
4: So I read his reluctance to reengage, especially regarding the targets that we're talking about. And one of them is command and control. That is leadership. Because right now, Rita, we actually kind of know who we're talking to. That was the first order challenge. Once we started the decapitation operations, like, who's in charge? So we now kind of know. And I think that's why he's been way more than patient. That's why there's been issues with Israel, who, you know, wanted to resume combat operations over a week ago. And he said, let's give it some time. So I understand the president's restraint, but I agree with Blaine. I think that restraint's about over, because whoever's in charge doesn't seem to be understanding. You need to come to an agreement that results in no path. To a nuclear weapon, no uranium, and you need to stay away from trying to monetize the Strait of Hormuz for your own purposes. So if those things can't be negotiated, we're going to return to military combat operations very quickly.
0: Blaine, do you agree that the timetable is obviously hastening one way or the other?
7: Yeah, I do, and I'll tell you why. One of those things that is not going away is the damage to the oil wells in the Iranian oil fields. You've got to secure Karg Island. We got to get empty tankers there and offload that oil to save the wells. Why would you want to do that? Well, the free Iranian people need that economy, but also you're looking at the global tectonic plates, like China that gets 18% of its oil there, starting to destabilize rather quickly. So the imperative, the timing imperative on all channels is there. It's got to get resolved now.
0: All right, guys. Thank you very much. And it could be a very busy weekend. We'll see which way it goes. Thank you both very much.
8: Take care.
4: Thanks, Regan.
0: Thank you. And you guys, breaking news now coming in this hour, just in, the medical evaluation provided to the Bush family has concluded that severe pneumonia progressed into sepsis, resulting in rapid and overwhelming associated complications. This is of the death of great race driver Kyle Busch, who died at the age of 41 this week. The family asked for continued understanding and privacy during this difficult time. A statement coming in from the family, but now getting the cause of death for one of the greatest drivers ever in racing history, Kyle Busch. And everybody, coming up, Graham Plattner's social media mess. The main Democrats' past comments about a wounded veteran are now resurfacing, and they are not pretty. So will this cost him the election? We'll talk about that and much more.
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13: August 16th, 1977 is a date forever remembered by music lovers throughout the world as the day the King died. Born a twin on January 8, 1935, in Tupelo, Mississippi, Elvis Aaron Presley's twin brother Jesse died at birth, leaving the future entertainment legend to grow up a single child. After making his first recording at age 19 for Sun Records, one year later, RCA bought his contract. And within 2 years, Elvis Presley emerged as an international recording sensation. But at age 22, young Elvis was drafted into the Army. He declined special service status and trained alongside regular soldiers at Fort Hood before joining the Army's 3rd Armored Division in Germany. After 2 years of service and meeting his wife Priscilla, Sergeant Elvis Presley returned to civilian life and went on to star in 33 films and break records for his television specials and appearances. But concerts were always his first love.
14: It's my favorite part of the business, is a live concert.
13: 80,000 people lined the streets as a parade of white limousines made their way to Graceland to pay their final respects. You're watching An American Moment on Newsmax TV. It took 34 years to build, But on August 15th, 1914, the Panama Canal was officially opened for business and was quickly crowned one of the seven wonders of the modern world. President Theodore Roosevelt believed the completion of the canal was essential to American security and prosperity, so he negotiated with the French to purchase the canal's properties and dredging equipment. But when negotiations with Colombia over a canal treaty broke down, Roosevelt backed a local bloodless revolution that lasted only a few hours. And on November 3, 1903, the nation of Panama was born. With the opening of the Panama Canal, the Atlantic and Pacific Oceans were joined, reducing a ship's journey from New York to San Francisco by 9,000 miles. Roosevelt's vision made the canal a reality, and the feat helped make America a world power. You're watching An American Moment.
0: Countdown to the midterms. Maine Senate candidate Graham Plattner's problems, well, they keep piling on as his past remarks mocking U.S. soldiers now come to light. This coming as the DNC releases its autopsy report about why they lost the 2024 election. So are Democrats learning nothing from their past mistakes? Well, here to discuss is the host of the Brian Craig Show, Brian Craig. And also we have two great special guests, former New York State Senator and the author of President Next, David Carlucci, and also senior counsel for the Lawfare Project, Gerard Felitti. This is going to be great. So let's start first with Brian, if we can. Plattner is facing massive backlash for his past Reddit comments, and there's a lot of them, where he mocked the death of a U.S. soldier. It's really just shocking. You can see it there. Saying he doesn't deserve to live. And listen to what he said in just 2024, not that long ago, about the late American sniper, my friend, American hero, Chris Kyle.
8: His stories about how many people he was shooting certainly tracked with the behavior we eyewitnessed. It's relatively easy to get high numbers like that if you're a little less discriminating in your fire than, say, a more professional unit would be.
0: So, Brian, should we be surprised after seeing that that the guy has a Nazi tattoo, has trashed women, saying, I guess, women who get raped, he says, should act like adults. That's really wonderful. And then he makes these comments. It's really unseemly. And this guy is still the candidate there for U.S. Senate in Maine, Brian.
11: Yeah. And Rita, don't forget, he also wrote on Reddit that black people don't tip in restaurants. So, you know, this guy doesn't have a single redeeming quality. And for the life of me, I don't understand why Bernie Sanders endorsed this guy with a Nazi tattoo. Elizabeth Warren made a campaign commercial with this guy with his Nazi tattoo. And here he is saying terrible things about our warriors who give the ultimate sacrifice and stand up for this country. Where is the Democrat Party condemning this David Duke-like Nazi that's, well, leading in the race right now, according to the latest poll? This is disgusting. It's outrageous. And it's really chilling to me that we can have a candidate for the United States Senate with a Nazi tattoo, and he's still viewed as a credible candidate that Democrats are clawing over one another to endorse and surround themselves with. These are real dangerous times. It's like 1932 Munich.
0: Yeah, it is really stunning. And there's probably more there, too. It seems like every week we hear more about that. Gerard, what about Maureen Galindo? She is the Democrat candidate for the 35th district, that newly redrawn district there in Texas. And some of the things she has said, and this is what she came out recently about what she wants to do with people who support Israel.
15: If you are a Zionist, meaning that you believe that you are just entitled to land, or someone's just entitled to land based off of religious beliefs, and that you'll kill all of the Semites for it, then yeah, I think that you're a danger to humanity and belong in prison.
0: Can you imagine that she's an actual candidate, and then she doubled down? When she got criticism, she doubled down, Gerard.
16: Look, this is part of the pattern of hate that we've been seeing for years manifesting against American Jews. And but make no mistake, it's against American Jews. She's saying American Zionists. And Zionism is a part of Jewish identity. So she is saying that a minority people in the United States should be put in camps. And the party thinks, the Democratic Party thinks that it's okay to run her as a candidate, continue supporting her, and that there are no consequences. I mean, come on, this is scraping the bottom of the barrel. This is not what we want any candidate to be saying. But where are the consequences? Where is the party calling her out for this and taking her off the stage? There should be someone here with morality and with common sense, not with hatred in their heart.
0: Yeah, well, and by the way, there are only a few, David, right, who have spoken out about it.
17: There's quite a few. Gottheimer, Representative Gottheimer has said repeatedly that every day, if she were to be elected to Congress, he would vote to expel her.
0: But what about Graham Platner? Crickets well, about Graham Platner.
17: Well, and AOC, I mean, it's like they all have laryngitis. About Galindo, about how this is just garbage.
16: But it's comments. It's just comments.
17: Well, what else can they
16: do? Take her off. Defund her. Take her off the platform.
17: That's not how the political system works. Exactly. Republicans can't do that either.
0: Graham Platner, Elizabeth Warren was asked about, had no comment. Hakeem Jeffries had no comment. Yeah. So for some reason, yes, I'm glad they're speaking about Galindo, but they're not saying anything about Graham Platner.
17: Well, look, I mean, you could take some of the comments that Graham Planter has made, and those are similar to what Donald Trump had said about John McCain, you know, how he only liked, he didn't like people that got caught, you know, those types of things. So, yes, that's offensive, but you have to see that Graham Planter actually served in the military. He did 3 combat tours in Iraq, in Afghanistan. He had a troubled past. He talks about that. He admits that, struggling with depression, issues like that. So I think that is, some of these comments were made over 10 years ago, 2013.
0: Some of them were 2024,
17: yes.
0: That's not that long ago, David. Come on.
17: That is true. But I think what we're seeing is there's a lot of excitement for candidates that do speak off the cuff, that are a little outlandish. And not saying that we accept those comments, but what we're seeing is that people are excited. There's a lot of enthusiasm behind the Democrats. And I think that's going to be a challenge in this main election, where Susan Collins is not even really being supported by President Trump or the Republican Party. So it will be an interesting race, that's for sure.
0: So, Gerard, I'll get you to respond, because is it excitement over somebody with a Nazi tattoo?
16: Oh, God, I hope that's not where we're at in this country. I don't think it's excitement over the candidate. I think this is an outpouring of outrage by small portions within the Democratic Party that really want to see these people elevated to a position where they're running for office. I think this does more harm than good to the Democratic Party. I think this does more harm than good to America, because ultimately these are not the people that are taken seriously by mainstream America as viable candidates or as viable office holders. So for the party to sit there and just say, well, we kind of condemn it, Planta should know better. He served. That's no excuse for him saying what he's saying.
0: Right.
16: Especially, you know, when someone gives the last measure of their devotion to this country, you don't come out. No, mental illness is not an excuse for saying what he's saying. I'm sorry. That's just,
17: well, it's true, but I think actions speak louder than words, right? We have a candidate that actually served. He served in military office. He's claimed that he didn't recognize what that tattoo meant. We have to take him at his word. You know, there can be other issues there, but he's covered it up now that he knows, and it's been brought to the public. But I think there's enthusiasm. No matter who the candidate is, once we come to the general election, they're choosing Democrats over Republicans. We see that time and time again.
0: Let me get Brian in really quick. Brian, you got to get final words. There's a lot here. Brian, your thoughts.
11: Well, first of all, you know, putting Zionists in some type of facility is a concentration camp. And what are the Democrats doing, right? They feel that people are being energized by a guy with a Nazi tattoo. That's a big tattoo. It took a long time to get, and he had it for a long time. It's still on his body. He covered it up, but it's still on his body. He knew exactly what it was all these years that he's had it. I don't want excitement for Nazis. I don't want concentration camps for Zionists. Zionists, that's the entire Trump administration, support Israel. What has happened to the Democrat Party? What has happened?
0: It certainly is interesting times that we are living in, guys. And let's see what the voters decide in November. And I have a feeling we're going to hear a lot more about a lot more candidates even between now and November, too. All of you, thank you very much. Really interesting discussion. Brian, thank you. And Gerard and David, really great to have you guys, too. Thank you very much. And everybody, remembering a racing legend, we're going to look back at the incredible life and legacy of NASCAR champion Kyle Busch, and we're going to talk to one of the other greatest racers ever, the great Kyle Petty. He's going to join us next.
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19: Desi Arnaz premiered I Love Lucy. And television would never be the same. Her physical comedy was fearless. From grape stomping to chocolate factory chaos, she became America's favorite redhead.
20: It's so tasty, too.
19: At its peak, I Love Lucy drew over 40 million viewers. Then came a groundbreaking moment. In 1952, Lucille Ball's real-life pregnancy was written into the show.
21: It's me!
19: A daring move in an era when the word pregnant couldn't even be said on TV. Behind the laughs, Lucy and Desi built Desilu Productions, pioneering the use of 35mm film for television, making reruns possible. Desilu went on to produce Star Trek, Mission Impossible, and more. After her divorce from Desi in 1960, Lucy bought him out, becoming the first woman to run a major Hollywood studio. Her career spanned six decades, from The Lucy Show to Here's Lucy, keeping her in the homes and hearts of America. She won four Emmys, a Kennedy Center honor, and the love of generations. When Lucille Ball passed away in 1989, she left more than laughter. She paved the way for women in entertainment and left a legacy as the first lady of television. You're watching An American Life on Newsmax.
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23: 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It was really the front lines in the battle.
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25: We're trying to go rescue a 96-year-old lady.
22: Is there for you.
0: The NASCAR world is in shock following the death of legendary racer Kyle Busch. The family just giving a statement moments ago that the cause of death was severe pneumonia that progressed into sepsis. The two-time NASCAR Cup Series champion became unresponsive while testing a race simulator in Concord, North Carolina, which was all captured on 911 audio.
26: I've got an individual that's shortness of breath, very hot, thinks he's going to pass out, and is producing a little bit of blood, coughing up some blood.
27: Is he awake?
26: He is awake. He's awake. He's on the bathroom floor right now.
0: And joining us now is a member of the Petty family racing dynasty, another racing superstar. There he is. Kyle Petty. Kyle, it's really great to have you here. I wish it was under obviously much better circumstances, because I know that this is such an incredibly difficult time for the NASCAR family. You know, so many people are paying tribute to Kyle Busch. And in fact, the President of the United States also posted on Truth Social calling Kyle Busch a true talent who loved NASCAR and its fans. You knew Kyle well. I met him. I had the honor to meet him at a charity event. And you could just see how much he loved his family, loved racing. What does this outpouring of support say about Kyle Busch's legacy and what he means to the sport and to just so many other layers outside of even the racetrack?
1: Yeah, and you mentioned you met him at a charity event. That was a layer and a part of who Kyle Busch was. They're bundles of joy, their foundation to help people, to be able to conceive children and have children. That was a huge part of who he was, he and Samantha. But you know what? He came on the scene at 16 and instantly had an impact on NASCAR and on this sport. From the day he walked through the door, he was Kyle Busch. He came to win. He had attitude. He had swagger. He had that never say quit, never say stop attitude. And that's all he cared about was winning races. And he went on to win 60 some odd cup races, 69 truck races. I mean, he set records and went places that no driver has ever gone. He is a generational talent, or was a generational talent in this sport. We were all very blessed to watch him. Sometimes we hated competing against him. I will say that because he was so phenomenal. But it is a huge, huge, huge hole in this sport. And it happened so quickly and is so tragic that it has just taken everybody's breath and set the entire motorsports world back on their heels.
0: Yeah, it certainly has. You know, on May 15th, Kyle Busch celebrated, as you know, Kyle, his 69th and now final NASCAR Truck Series victory. Listen to what he said just after that big win.
2: Michael Waltrip said earlier in the race that a confident Kyle Busch is a dangerous Kyle Busch. Your 69th victory in this series, your fifth right here. Why do these moments never get old, Kyle?
3: Because you never know when the last one is, you know.
0: Wow, when you hear that, Kyle, you know, how is the NASCAR community reacting to the sudden loss? And I think about tomorrow going into the Coca-Cola 600, the longest race there in Charlotte. By the way, I used to live right near the Charlotte Motor Speedway. I know Humpy Wheeler. I did so many big events there at that racetrack. But I can't imagine just the love and emotional outpouring we're going to see tomorrow at that big race.
1: Yeah, I think, you know, I say it, you know, the racing community, the motorsports community, part of us are in Indianapolis this weekend. Part of us are at drag strips all over the country and short tracks all over the country. Part of us are here at the Coca-Cola World 600. And I think when we look at it, the entire community mourns. Tomorrow at Charlotte Motor Speedway, 170,000 people will come together with drivers and with owners and with competitors. And we are all one in grieving for Kyle Busch and his family. And that will be the theme tomorrow. There will be a cloud over Charlotte Motor Speedway. And there will be a cloud and a pall over this sport for a long time because of what Kyle Busch meant. But tomorrow is a start to head in a healing direction. And as that many come together, as that many bow their heads, as that many have a moment of silence and a moment of prayer for him and his family, I think the healing starts in that moment. And it'll happen tomorrow at the Coca-Cola 600. But we will never, ever, ever, no one will ever forget Kyle Busch's impact on this sport.
0: You know, Richard Childress's racing is not going to use that number 8 going forward. He's reserving that number now for Kyle's son, Brexton, when it's his time to do the big races. How big of an honor is this, Kyle Petty?
1: A huge honor. But it's a befitting honor for a driver of the caliber of Kyle Busch. Richard Childress has been through this tragedy and been through this once before at RCR Racing with the death of the great Dale Earnhardt Sr. And he understands grieving. He understands loss. He understands how a member of your family, and Kyle Busch was a member of the Childress family. He understands the hurt, the pain, and how the healing takes forever, and it really never heals. It just goes to a different place, and you deal with it in a different way. And I think for Richard to step back and say, we are going to take this number that was Kyle's number. We're going to take it off. We're going to put it over here in the closet. And when Brexton comes along, we'll let him have it if he wants it. I think that is a huge honor and speaks volumes for the Childress family, for Richard Childress in general, but for their respect for Kyle Busch and the Busch family.
0: Yeah, it certainly is. Well, Kyle Petty, thank you so much for being here. Thank you for everything you do, too, with Victory Junction, helping kids in need, obviously honoring your incredible son, Adam. And say hi to your dad for me, too, the great Richard Petty as well. Thank you. It's great to have you, Kyle. Thank you.
1: Will do. Thank you. God bless you.
0: Thank you. God bless. And everybody, coming up.
4: Yeah, Reed, I'm actually just keeping an eye on over my shoulder is a B-52 Strata Fortress, one of the many U.S. aircraft on display here for the Hyundai Air and Sea Show. We just saw an amazing display of air superiority and firepower. The B-52, the B-1B Lancer, the F-35, the F-22, the list goes on. You're going to want to see it coming up.
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21: January 15th, 1929 was a chilly day in Atlanta, Georgia, when a family gathered to welcome into this world a new life, and with it, a new hope for America. Throughout his 39 years, he instilled in Americans a new spirit of justice and freedom based on equality instead of status, and character instead of race. He waged a nonviolent war on racial segregation, with appearances that radiated with an energy that transcended all races, all faiths, and people of all ages, with words that still resonate today.
27: I may not get there with you, but I want you to know tonight that we as a people will get to the promised land.
21: He spoke to us of his dreams and his beliefs that justice too long delayed is justice denied.
28: Hi, I'm Bianca De La Garza. What I love about working with Newsmax is the relationship we have with our viewers. So smart, so informed, it allows us to deliver powerful analysis, the sharpest viewpoints on the issues that really matter.
0: Well, summer unofficially kicks off this weekend, and what better way to welcome it in and set the stage for America's 250th birthday celebration than a display of America's firepower and military superiority. The Hyundai Air and Sea Show will feature some of America's most powerful aircraft roaring over Miami Beach, Florida. And that is where we find our senior correspondent, John Huddy. He is live right there on Miami Beach, the lucky guy who is going to be filling us in on all of the action. So I believe we have John. Do we have John? I believe we're waiting for John. We're going to hear. There he is, John.
4: Already a flyby of F-16s from nearby Homestead Air Reserve Base, the Mako wing that they have there. We saw the quote-unquote Arsenal of Freedom, which is the B-1B, the B-52 Stratofortress, F-35 stealth fighters, F-22 Raptors, A-10 Thunderbolt, a.k.a. Warthog. And now, yes, we have the B-52 Stratofortress coming in. I'm going to step out of the way. Also headlining the show this weekend, Rita, are the U.S. Air Force. If we could just stay on this shot, the U.S. Air Force Thunderbirds aerobatics team. And earlier this week, and let's just stay on this shot of the B-52 Stratofortress coming over. And by the way, we've heard a lot about these aircraft in recent weeks and months because these are all the bombers and jets that were involved in Operation Epic Fury, the skies over Iran, and then Operation Midnight Hammer taking out Iran's nuclear facilities back in June of last year. But also, look at that, also headlining the show this year, the U.S. Air Force Thunderbirds team. We were at Homestead Air Reserve Base south of Miami earlier in the week, where we caught up with the newest member of the team, one of the new pilots starting his first year this year, talking about flying over Miami Beach. Take a listen. Okay, I don't have IFB. I'm calling you guys back. Hopefully.
8: We're thrilled to be back. We're thrilled to bring this demonstration back to the skies over Miami Beach. And flying over such an iconic location is a thrill for the team.
4: Have you flown over Miami Beach before? Because you said this is your first year flying with the Thunderbirds. So you're the newbie on the team. Have you ever done Miami before?
8: I have not. This will be my first time, and very excited to be here.
4: Have you been to Miami before? You're from Iowa.
8: From Iowa. I have been to Miami, but to be in the skies over Miami is just going to be a thrill.
0: And that is there, John Huddy, with a big display of military might. And we're thrilled to have him there from the Hyundai Air and Sea Show. A little audio problems, but the pictures say it all. Very, very awesome. Thank you very much. And now we've got some breaking news, everybody. This from Pakistan, where regional officials are saying the U.S. and Iran are close to agreeing on a memorandum of understanding to end the war. Now, this is according to the Associated Press just coming in, that Iran is indicating narrowing differences that officials say that we could maybe have a final decision on this understanding potentially within the next 48 hours. And this comes, as we just heard also from Secretary of State Marco Rubio a few hours ago, saying that he believes the Iran situation will be resolved one way or the other very soon. So joining us now to talk about all of this, who better than Dick Morris, advisor to President Trump. So, Dick, you know, when we're looking at all of this pieces, the new word from Pakistan that there may be some memorandum, it comes obviously as Secretary of State Marco Rubio. And then you also have to piece that together with the fact that President Trump, he was in Suffern, New York yesterday. He was supposed to go to Bedminster, his big golf course, as we both know, in New Jersey. But instead, he ended up rushing back to Washington. How do you read all of this moment?
10: Well, I'm afraid I cry wolf. We've heard for so many months and years now that Iran's close to a deal, that a deal is imminent, but a deal could be had. I think the problem is that then we go from wanting a deal to wanting to see why it's broken and wanting to enforce it. So pinning Iran down is very difficult and may take more than 48 hours.
0: How important is this matter to his legacy and to the poll numbers? When you look at some of the poll numbers, there are people that are having, you know, different emotions about the war. You also see different things within Congress. But he has said, I'm not looking at the polls. He said, yeah. I'm doing this because Iran cannot have a nuclear weapon. Yeah.
10: Well, I think that that's basically true. Trump's poll numbers have been very good. The media is saying they're bad. Everybody's saying, how low can he fall? Can he? This is despite declining poll numbers, they always say. But John McLaughlin just finished a poll two nights ago, that had Trump's approval at 48%, which is where it's been. That was about his vote share.
0: Yeah, that's pretty steady, right?
10: Yeah. And for him to have gone through all of this war and the gas price and all that without losing a point is pretty damn good.
0: So do you believe this is going to get resolved one way or the other? You know President Trump. I know President Trump.
10: One way or the other, yeah. I think that Trump is going to bomb the hell out of Iran if he doesn't get a deal. And I think his patience is exhausted, as it ought to be, and I think it's appropriate. I think the important thing for Trump politically is to move on to Cuba, because he can't both deal with Cuba and Iran at the same time. And I think this frees him up to do that.
0: Yeah, we'll see what happens there. Of course, we've got the USS Nimitz not too far away. Dick Morris, thank you very much. It's really great to have you. It was good to see you, Dick.
10: Thank you.
0: Thank you very much. And everybody, just to let you know, Dick Morris's great new book, The Real Charlie Kirk, is a powerful tribute to Charlie Kirk's life, his courage, and his mission. So be sure to get your copy today with a free offer. Go online and check it out. And everybody, coming up, honoring America's heroes and their families, we interview a Gold Star mother whose son made the ultimate sacrifice defending our nation. That is next on Saturday Report. And here we go. Here is a live look at beautiful Kiowa Island, South Carolina, courtesy of our friends at Earth Camp.
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15: Houston became the first elected president of the Republic. He helped bring Texas into the United States. But when the Civil War began, Houston refused to swear allegiance to the Confederacy. He was removed from office, cast out for refusing to betray the Union. He died in 1863, cast out but never forgotten. The man who led Texas to freedom chose principle over power when the country tore itself apart. He built a republic, defended a union, and walked his own road until the very end. You're watching An American Life on Newsmax.

0: When Rosa Parks stepped on that Montgomery, Alabama bus on December 1st, 1955, she didn't set out to make history. She just wanted to get home. Montgomery's segregated buses had divided seating. White passengers in front, colored passengers in the back. When the bus driver needed more seats for his white passengers, he ordered her and three others to vacate their seats. The others complied and moved, but Rosa quietly refused and was quickly arrested. Working alongside Dr. Martin Luther King, Rosa's arrest sparked a highly effective citywide protest with African Americans boycotting city buses. Rosa's protest and resulting boycott didn't end segregation, but it sparked a movement that ended the racial system, paving the way for a more equal society. You're watching An American Moment.
1: Memorial Day isn't about beach trips or barbecues. It's an honor of our fallen soldiers who died protecting our freedoms. No one understands that sacrifice better than our Gold Star families, those that lost an immediate family member in the line of duty. And let's bring in Gold Star mother of Army Staff Sergeant Ryan Christian Knaus, Paula Knaus self. Paula, it's such an honor to have you here. Your son Ryan was killed in action in August 2021. He was one of those 13 courageous U.S. service members that were killed in that terrible terrorist attack in Afghanistan at Abbey Gate during Biden's disastrous withdrawal. Tell us about Ryan and his incredible sacrifice. We're looking at some beautiful pictures of your really heroic son.
2: You know, I sat here and I thought about just the much that we've done in honor of him since the past 2 months with the Respect and Remember Foundation, which is his foundation that we move forward with our military. I'm reminded that it all started with this boy. I'm reminded that Memorial Day is not just about this young man. It's about the many who go in, who are in, and who have come out serving our nation. And we give grateful thanks to each and every one that were willing to lay their life down just like this young man and bring honor to our country by their service.
1: Absolutely. Really beautiful to see that. And you have been such a powerful voice for so many of the Gold Star families. Paul, I just have such respect for you. I'm so emotional to think about your incredible journey. And President Trump has also honored you and so many of the other families. I think so beautiful. He's been 100% behind our military, I think, in few ways that presidents before have. What does supporting the troops look like to you personally? And how important is it to have the commander-in-chief always shining a light, especially on those like Ryan who gave all?
2: Well, in the Respect and Remember Foundation, which is on the backside of the coin, we are just like many other nonprofit military support groups across this nation that are trying to make a difference. President Trump is absolutely pro-military, and he is pro-family, and he is really in there rooting for our men and women. And just a shout out to Joey right now. Joey is right now going back in enlisting. And I can't tell you the heart of these men and women who serve in the uniform, just like men like Joy, who are going in again to stand up for our nation. There are so many here at the NV Awards that I'm here in Los Angeles that are going to be honored tonight as we honor the many men and women that are still in and that are going in. So we're grateful right now for men like President Trump, men and women going back in, like Joey, and the men and women who are willing to go in for our nation.
1: Yeah, we are so blessed to have all of them. And thank you for shining a light on all of them and also sharing Ryan with all of us. Paula Knaus Self, thank you very much. And I hope you have a really powerful event tonight. Thank you.
2: Yes, ma'am. Thank you.
1: Thank you. And everybody, coming up, we say goodbye to our friend, former Congressman Barney Frank.
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8: Today, we say goodbye to one of our favorite longtime guests on the show. Our dear friend, the always unforgettable former Democratic Congressman Barney Frank, who sadly died this week at the age of 86. As you all know, Barney was always spunky, smart, and with a sharp, biting wit. A trailblazer in liberal politics, he became one of the most recognizable members of Congress for more than three decades. I always enjoyed verbally sparring with Barney and always respected that he joined us week after week, never backing away from a good fight.
9: Now went beyond that, Al Green. He's a member of my committee. In fact, I will confess that I once hit him in the head because he made fun of me, or he did, and I banged my gavel very hard and it broke off and hit him in the head. But I don't think that's the cause of the outburst the other day.
10: I have to say, as a Democrat, being attacked by Hunter Biden, given what we know about his character, is a badge of honor. I mean, we ought to have minimum standards of rationality in a debate on an important issue. Of course, I'm not for giving him milk and cookies.
8: And we will never forget Barney and his fighting spirit and his belief in talking to all sides of the political spectrum. On a personal note, I spoke to Barney soon before he passed. It was an emotional and really beautiful conversation. And he shared with me just how much he loved being on this show every week with all of you. We will really miss you, Barney Frank. And on this Memorial Day weekend, let us never forget our brave servicemen and women who have given their all for our freedom. Saturday Agenda with Rob Astorino is next.
11: Coming up, all right, Trump settles some scores in GOP primaries in Louisiana and Kentucky. Now he's trying to mess with Texas. The final stretch in California in the race for governor and L.A. mayor. Superman actor Dean Cain joins us. Well, the hammer's coming down on Cuba. Could soon be adios for the communist regime. And you know what a bear does in the woods? You know, right? But how about in a bathroom? Those stories and more over the next 2 hours. Let's get going. I'm Rob Astorino, and this is Saturday.

0: All right, Secretary of State Marco Rubio says progress is being made in ceasefire negotiations with Iran, but also cautions that, quote, we're not there yet. So it comes amid new reports that the U.S. military is preparing for a fresh round of strikes if the talks break down. Let's go live now to Newsmax foreign correspondent Trent Murray. He's in Paris with the latest developments. Trent, what's going on there?
1: Hey there, Rob. Yeah, look, we are being told that those talks are ongoing this weekend as the U.S. and Iranian negotiating teams continue to exchange their positions as the White House works to try and get a deal here rather than restart operations. Now, potentially in a sign that Tehran is now taking seriously U.S. proposals, we saw Pakistan's military chief travel to Iran to meet with the country's leadership. Of course, Pakistan playing a crucial role as the mediator between both sides, and the decision to send the military's top brass is being interpreted that we may just be getting closer to a deal. Now, we have also just heard from Secretary of State Marco Rubio. He's currently in India there as part of a visit. Here's what he had to say about the current state of play.
2: There's been some progress done, some progress made. Even as I speak to you now, there's some work being done. There is a chance that whether it's later today, tomorrow, in a couple days, we may have something to say, but this issue needs to be solved, as the president has said, one way or the other. Iran can never have a nuclear weapon. The straits need to be opened without tolls. They need to turn over their enriched uranium. They need to turn over their highly enriched uranium. We need to address that issue.
1: Now, we've also heard from the president. We know that he's working through this weekend. I'm being told he will, in fact, actually have a call later today with leaders from across the Middle East to discuss the situation in Iran. Here's how he described where things are at right now when he spoke to reporters earlier.
3: The Middle East. They said, why? I said, because Iran is going to have a nuclear weapon if we don't stop him. And I said, we're going to have to do it. And we have stopped them. They're not going to ever have a nuclear weapon.
1: Now, earlier in the day, the Iranians did offer a note of caution, I guess you could describe it as, saying the visit by Pakistan's military chief shouldn't be interpreted that a decisive point or turning point rather has been reached. They also said that deep and extensive disagreements do remain. Nevertheless, we are hearing that some progress is being made on the diplomatic front, but seemingly the military option still being kept on the table. We are being told that the U.S. Army military more broadly is primed, ready to go in case the president decides to give the go-ahead. We are also being told that senior members of the intelligence community, as well as the military, have cancelled their Memorial Day weekend plans to be at the Pentagon if indeed the president decides to restart operations. Rob?
0: Hey, Trent, I'm wondering, what's like the chatter in some of the European capitals, Paris where you are and other places, about this ceasefire? Do they think it's actually going to lead to something, or do they think Iran is stringing the U.S. along? What's the reaction?
1: Well, look, I mean, intelligent folks in Europe in particular have been dealing with the Iranians for a long time on negotiations. And what they will say is that they are experts at really stringing things out, dragging things along, trying to buy time effectively. So they are watching this very closely. And of course, they've got plenty to say. But I think it's fair to say, Rob, the Europeans really have been relegated to spectator status in all of this. They've not taken part in Operation Epic Fury. The White House has been less than impressed with how Europe has responded. I think that is now very clear. So while they are watching this, they've got plenty to say. They don't have a seat at the table. So I think they are, like many people, are just sort of strapping themselves in for the ride, seeing where this goes, knowing that they really don't have much impact on affecting the outcome when it comes to those negotiations between the U.S. and Iran.
0: Trent Murray, looks like a nice day in Paris. Enjoy the weekend. All right, as President Trump weighs launching additional strikes against the Iranian regime, we're learning some members of the U.S. military and intelligence community have canceled their plans for Memorial Day weekend. And speaking of intelligence, President Trump's Director of National Intelligence, Tulsi Gabbard, has resigned from her post to be home and care for her husband, who's been diagnosed with a rare form of bone cancer. She's going to stay on the role until June 30th before Principal Deputy Director of National Intelligence, Aaron Lucas, will take over. Joining me now, let's talk with former Undersecretary of Defense and former Secretary of Veterans Affairs during President Trump's first term, Robert Wilkie. So let's start off with Tulsi Gabbard. I mean, what's your thoughts on her job so far? What kind of impact has she done? What grade would you give her?
4: Well, I think she's put American civil liberties at the forefront of her tenure, and I think that's long overdue. You know, she's been able to release files that go all the way back to the Nixon administration and detailing what threats out of control of federal employees, intelligence officials have create for the ordinary citizen, even presidents of the United States. And look, sunlight is the best disinfectant. I would also note, having been in a position similar to that in the cabinet, the pressures are enormous, and the families sometimes suffer from that service. And she's done something that a lot of people with massive egos refuse to do, and that's give up a position of power and influence to take care of a family. And she should be commended for that.
0: Yeah, she should. She actually should. We got to remember what's first in our lives. The president provided an update on Iran. He was at Rockland Community College just outside New York City yesterday.
4: Yes.
0: Here's what he had to say.
3: They're not going to ever have a nuclear weapon. They're never going to have a nuclear weapon. And we'll have that over with soon. It'll be over with soon. And you're going to see numbers like you've never seen, both on the upside and also in terms of costs. You're going to see costs go down.
0: So the president yesterday flew into Rockland County, and as he was doing that, his schedule changed. We got an update on his schedule. And he was supposed to go from Rockland, which is kind of on the border of New Jersey, over to Bedminster, where he would spend this weekend playing golf or relaxing. But instead, went back to the White House, where he's going to be all weekend, not going to his son's wedding. I know it's in the Bahamas, so that's probably hard. But so the schedule has changed, and we're hearing both sides are kind of close to agreeing on a memorandum of understanding. I mean, do you buy that? Do you think something's up with Iran this weekend, either militarily or a deal?
4: Well, deal with them is not worth the paper it's written on. I do think something will happen. I don't know if it's this weekend. I know that the Army is in position. The Marine Corps is in position. Look, for decades, the primary tasking of the 82nd Airborne Division, a division my father served in, is to go for the islands and the straits, to cut off the one point of leverage that the Iranians have on the world, and that is the Straits of Hormuz. And the other thing is, by enforcing tolls on international waters, that violates the foundational principle of American national security policy going all the way back to Thomas Jefferson. We have never allowed any nation to do that, even when we were young and didn't have a lot of ships. I mean, Thomas Jefferson burned Algiers because the pirates, the forerunners of Islamic terrorists back then in the 19th century, were capturing American ships, holding sailors for ransom, and Jefferson said no. And this is the same kind of thing. Look, the Iranians, Rob, understand one point in history. The Ukrainians gave up their nuclear weapons with security guarantees from the West. Those evaporated and Russia invaded. Gaddafi gave up his nuclear program with guarantees from the West, and he was executed by his own people. So I think they're looking at that and reinforcing the notion that they're a bunch of dead enders waiting for the eventual.
0: I thought they wanted to be martyred, but we'll see.
4: Well, that would lead to it, yeah.
0: Yeah, yeah. So the ceasefire has gone on for like more than a month now.
4: Yeah.
0: It's pretty easy. It's like one big question, right? Yes or no? Nuclear weapons, yes or no? And I don't know why it would take them 30 days or more to decide that when they've known this question was the heart of everything. And then they're still playing games in the Strait now,
4: right,
0: tolling and all that. So, I mean, if you had to flip a coin or you had to put all your chips in the middle of the table, do you think any deal gets done or do you think we resume militarily?
4: Oh, I think that we have to finish this militarily. Look, this is also a bigger issue than Iran, because this is China's foothold in the Middle East.
0: Yeah.
4: It's also the conduit for Chinese and Iranian weapons going into Russia to kill Ukrainians. So this would be a tremendous blow to China's world ambitions. And also it's shown the Chinese, and I think this was in the back of Xi's mind when the president came to visit, the United States and Israel blew through through the most sophisticated Chinese weapon systems in about 30 minutes, rendered them just churned them into ashes. And that has to be in their minds when they think about further adventurism in the South China Sea or against Taiwan.
0: Yeah, real quick. So Trump said that Xi said he's not going to help Iran. He's not going to further arm them, or he's going to stay out of it. Do you think that is actually happening or no?
4: Look, the day before the attacks, there were five Chinese ships offloading ballistic missile parts for the Iranians as quickly as they could. China's going to play this safe, at least rhetorically, but they want Iran to survive. They want Iran to win, because if they don't, that's a blow to their worldly ambitions.
0: Mr. Secretary, I hope you have a wonderful Memorial Day weekend.
4: Thank you. Good to see you, bro.
0: You too. All right, primary fallout. Don't cross the Don. You can ask fellow Republicans who did and probably wish they didn't. We're going to talk about this week's GOP primaries and what the results mean. You keep it right here on Saturday Agenda.
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0: Countdown to the midterms. Barzini's dead. So is Philip Tartaglia, Mo Green, Stracci, Cuneo. Today I settle all family business. It was like the baptism scene in The Godfather as Trump settled some GOP scores this week by taking out Louisiana Senator Bill Cassidy and Kentucky Congressman Thomas Massie. Now he has his sights set on Senator John Cornyn in Tuesday's Texas runoff. Jack Kingston is a former member of the House from Georgia, and Myra Flores is a former congresswoman from the 34th Congressional District in the southern part of Texas along the Gulf Coast. and they join me now. So, Jack, I mean, first off, congratulations on your son Jim's primary win Tuesday night. Way to go. Actually, let's listen to a little bit of what he had to say about his recent win.
7: We are at a turning point in this country. Results matter. And Southeast Georgia spoke today, and the results have spoken. This one, I don't know if y'all have ever heard of this gentleman who was a huge help in this but President Donald Trump.
0: First of all, Jack, how could you do that to your son and let him go into politics?
11: You know, you try your best. Tell him all the great jobs that are out there. They still get into politics. What can you say? But, you know, I was looking at it. Trump endorsed 37 candidates on May 19th, and he went 37-0. He won all those races. And the things that's so amazing about him is he doesn't, you know, run from the tough stuff. In 2024, he endorsed 306 candidates. Year to date, he's at 291. And as you've pointed out, he gets into some tough races and he doesn't mind gambling on it, you know, but it looks like his instincts in rebuilding the Republican Party, he's been right every time.
0: So I was in Texas for the primary late February, early March, and I'm going back next week for the runoff. So this is a big one, Myra. And are you surprised that the president made a very late endorsement of the Attorney General Ken Paxton instead of the incumbent John Cornyn in Tuesday's runoff? I mean, Paxton was up in the polls the whole time the first round, but Cornyn beat him. Who do you think wins on Tuesday?
12: Paxton, absolutely. We're fed up with the establishment, I believe, in term limits. I wish John Cornyn would have never ran for re-election. The right thing for him should have been retiring, and none of this would be happening. These are the consequences of his bad record and not ending his term prior to all this. But no, Paxton is winning on Tuesday. We're confident that he is going to win this race. And we're glad that, you know, President Trump joined and endorsed him. But he was winning. He was winning on Tuesday. We're confident.
0: Jack, politically, how dangerous is this for the president to be going against incumbent senators of his own party who are still going to be in the Senate no matter what happens and voting until next January? So now, I mean, Cornyn has no loyalty at this point, probably. Certainly Cassidy, who flipped the other day on the War Powers Act. And then you've got, you know, those like Murkowski and Mitch McConnell and others. There's a voting block that could kind of obstruct everything he does.
11: Well, there definitely is, and we saw it exercised this last week with the War Powers Act. That's a pretty significant vote to be going against your own party on. But in addition to that, there's these appointments, the nominees for different cabinet levels and so forth. Last week, they passed, I think, 49, and that might be it for the year. And some of these are, you know, undersecretaries and diplomats that you've never heard about, but any given senator can put a hold, and that's politically very risky for the White House.
0: Yeah, I mean, we'll see how this plays out. I mean, Trump obviously wants his folks or loyal to him in the final 2 years. But I mean, if the House flips and then you've got some senators who are out to get him on our side, Republican side, that this could be a very interesting 2 years. Myra, the president's poll numbers are still pretty good with Republicans. No question about that. But not so great with independents and Hispanics. What are you hearing from the voters you talk to?
12: Same. We have seen a difference in the Hispanic community. But the reason why is because the Republican Party is not investing in the Hispanic community. We need a spokesperson that can speak in Univision, Telemundo, Spanish networks. All I see on these networks, because I watch these networks every single day, I see the Democrats constantly spreading misinformation. The Democrats do have a spokesperson to speak in these networks, and all they're doing is spreading misinformation and hate towards our president. You know, I try to go on as much as I can because I believe in the president. I believe in the amazing work that he's doing. So we just need to get that message to the Hispanic community. They're not hearing from us on these networks. And the Spanish-speaking community voted for President Trump. President Trump is in office because we all got in this fight. In 2024, I was campaigning alongside him in swing states, putting Hispanic roundtables, I told him that we would give him the biggest Hispanic support. And Hispanics voted for him, but did not vote for other Republicans. So President Trump is not going to be in the ballot. So now Republicans, candidates have a huge responsibility to make sure that these Hispanics come out and vote for them as well. Passing the SAVE Act would make a huge difference. And that's one of the reasons why I'm supporting Paxton, because, you know, John Cornyn didn't get that job done. We pressured him as much as we could. It's been in the Senate for a long time. And I want to encourage Republicans, pass the SAVE Act, because if we don't, we're risking the majority in November.
0: Yeah, I think the economy, if it gets better at the right time, will probably take care of some of the ills, if not all of them. But that's an if at this point. We'll see. Jack and Myra, it's good to see you. Have a great Memorial Day weekend.
12: You too. Thank God you. Bless you.
0: All right. More fraud than ever before. The Department of Justice exposing more than a dozen people who allegedly stole tens of millions of dollars from taxpayers in Minnesota. We're going to unveil the DOJ's new charges. That's next. Before we go, here's a live look at Asheville, North Carolina. Looks like a rainy day in the Great Smoky Mountains around there. Thank you, EarthCam. Stay tuned. Saturday Agenda continues next.
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18: Bin Laden was dead.
0: It's being called the largest autism fraud scheme ever charged by the Department of Justice. So residents across Minnesota are finally seeing justice being served. And as the DOJ lays out, these criminal charges are just beginning.
19: Today, we are announcing criminal charges against 15 defendants in Minnesota for fraud schemes that targeted over $90 million in taxpayer dollars. Our cases today involve seven different state-managed Medicaid programs that have been systematically pilfered by fraudsters who treated Minnesota-run programs as their personal piggy bank. We will not, full stop, tolerate this greed and deceit.
0: Believe me, it ain't going to be just Minnesota. All right, let's talk with our guests who are live today here in the studio. Senior Fellow at Ethics and Public Policy Center, Henry Olson, along with committee woman at the Women's National Republican Club, Monica Plock. So you got this so-called mastermind of the massive fraud scheme involving hundreds of millions of dollars in government aid, Amy Bach. She was scheduled to be sentenced to nearly, she actually was, to 42 years in prison, 500 months. And she has to repay about $243 million. That's a big lemonade stand there. She was behind Feeding Our Future, which was totally bogus, Henry. I mean, This is not endemic to just blue states, by the way. When they start digging everywhere, you're going to have this fraud on different levels, though, everywhere, because you're dealing with massive amounts of money. But let's start with the blue states. You see what's going on in Minnesota. You know it's happening in California. New York, they've done very little investigations.
20: Yeah. I mean, it's just obscene. It's obscene that these people are taking advantage of us, the taxpayer, but it's really obscene that they're taking advantage of the people who they purportedly serve. I mean, some of these services, you know, air quotes, are totally bogus and they're not really serving people. But some of them, they've got real people lined up, and they're not giving them what they're supposed to be giving them. And with autism, imagine you're the parents of a kid who've signed up expecting to get something to help their child, and instead they get a fraudster who, you know, maybe by denial of services, stops that kid's development for his entire life. I mean, this is just obscene. It's criminal. It needs to stop, and the people who perpetrate it need to go behind bars. That sentence is not unjust.
0: No, it's not. Ilhan Omar. I mean, it wouldn't be Minnesota without a great Ilhan Omar, sentence here. So let's put her on camera right now because she's always great.
21: This is just a made-up lie because you do not investigate someone for 10 years and not come up with anything.
22: So then why do you think it's still being talked about?
21: Because these people are disgusting. They believe in weird, creepy things, and that's why they want to believe in this weird.
22: And
21: that's all I will say.
22: No.
21: It's like they're racist. They're xenophobic. I just happen to be Muslim.
0: Oh, yeah. So the Muslim card always gets played. There you go.
23: Always. They love the race card.
0: Yeah.
23: Rob, great to be here today. Look, as you pointed out earlier, we're looking at reportedly over, what, $250 billion in fraud, abuse, and government spending across Minnesota, California, New York, and so many others. But, you know, to Henry's point, what about the working families? What about the kids that really do need these programs? It's so unfortunate that, you know, this has been happening. And the interesting thing is that this has been going on since pre-COVID. I applaud all of the local outlets reporters that were on the ground in Minnesota reporting on this massive scheme. And let's not forget Nick Shirley, who's done such an incredible job of reporting what's been going on in California and Minnesota. But, you know, there are solutions to this, and that's prosecution, going after the fraud, whether it's implementing artificial intelligence and AI tools to properly audit some of these programs, just going after these fraudsters, showing the transparency and holding them accountable first and foremost.
0: Well, when you empty a dump truck of money, which is really what the federal government did without any accountability whatsoever, you're going to have this all over the place. But, you know, the other part of this, too, Henry, is that there are parents who took part in this scheme, too. I mean, they were told, hey, look, just sign up. You'll get money. We'll get money. There ain't nothing going on here, blah, blah, blah, blah, blah. This could be so wide if they really want to go after parents, too. Set an example.
20: Well, you know, I think, unfortunately, when you've got a parent who is knowingly engaging in this, they're part of the scheme. Mm-hmm. You know, it's one thing if you've got a parent who's not knowing about it, they're signing up, and they're getting defrauded. But if they're just an ancillary part of the fraud, you know, they're part of it, and they need to get punished, too. Maybe not 42 years, but certainly not a slap on the wrist.
0: And it's not going to stop. And Minnesota is going to be the headline and the spotlight. But I think 49 other states, to various degrees, probably are a little worried right now.
23: Oh, 100%. And I think, like I said, there's a reason why J.D. Vance has that task force in place. And they're going after them. And it's about time. It's time to keep these fraudsters accountable, and heavy audit systems in place. This is going to affect Medicaid, SNAP benefits. It's time to really take a look at some of these programs and see what's happening.
0: Yeah, it's more than just what's happening in Minnesota.
20: Yeah.
0: I mean, heating and oil subsidies, you have housing subsidies, it goes so wide and deep, and that's the problem with what we've established now as this country, where it's just... it's a benefit system that is falling and collapsing on its own weight. I don't know how you claw back, because unfortunately the establishment loves it just as much to give to these states. All right. Some rumors that Cuba has acquired hundreds of drones from Russia and Iran, with reports of possible targets of U.S. assets, including Guantanamo Bay. Newsmax host John Bachman is giving us an inside look at Gitmo coming up next. Keep it right here on Saturday Agenda.
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3: Join the remaining Southern forces. But on April 6th at Sailor's Creek, Union troops struck hard. More than 7,000 Confederate soldiers were captured, nearly a quarter of Lee's remaining army. The defeat left Lee's army shattered and exhausted. The road ahead offered no escape, and hope of continuing the fight was gone. 3 days later, on April 9th, 1865, Lee sent word to Union General Ulysses S. Grant that he was ready to surrender. The meeting would take place in the quiet Virginia village of Appomattox Courthouse. They met inside the home of Wilmer McLean, a man whose first house had been struck during the war's opening battle. Now, the final act would unfold in his parlor. Lee arrived in full dress uniform, polished and formal. Grant entered in a simple mud-stained coat. Between them stood 4 years of struggle and the chance for peace. The terms of surrender were generous. Confederate officers kept their sidearms, private horses, and were allowed to return home. Union soldiers shared food with their former enemies, ending hunger as well as hostility. When the fighting stopped, Union troops began to cheer, but were reminded that the war's end was not for celebration, but for unity. For the first time in years, North and South stood together as one nation again. At Appomattox, Lee's army was finished, and the end of the war was finally in sight. the war had tested the limits of a divided nation and revealed its strength to heal. Appomattox was not just a surrender. It was the beginning of reconciliation, a decision to rebuild a nation united once more. You're watching An American Moment on Newsmax.
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0: As Americans commemorate the Memorial Day weekend at barbecues and parades, there are troops on high alert stationed all around the world. One of those places is in Guantanamo Bay. Newsmax host John Bachman is spending yet another Memorial Day at Gitmo, highlighting how Americans there are spending the weekend with tensions rising between the U.S. and Cuba.
5: Well, good morning from Guantanamo Bay here in the Naval Base. This is one of the oldest and most remote continually operated military installations in the world. The We Fund the Blue Foundation is once again sponsored this weekend with a big fishing tournament. Then later this afternoon, there's going to be a demonstration with bare-knuckle fighting champion Lorenzo Hunt. Also, Tito Ortiz is here, not only with us on the fishing boat, but also going to do a demonstration here for the troops. Last night, we had great comedy and entertainment by Luis Diaz and Gerard Michaels. They entertained the troops. We would show you some of the sound bites, but it was a little spicy. But we also were reminded while we were here that this is a real community. There are families that live here. Some live here by choice. We met the McConaughey family. They actually met here on Guantanamo Bay years ago. They got married and decided to stay here. And we asked them what it's been like with the heightened tension with Cuba now. Do they feel any threat?
7: We have a lot of qualified Marines protecting us, so I feel pretty safe. I feel a lot safer here than I do in most places in America.
5: So we're actually out here on the boat now with Tito Ortiz, and the fishing is about to get started. So, Tito, tell me what it's like for you to be here at Gitmo.
10: It's kind of like a dream come true. You know, I've traveled a lot throughout the world to visit our troops, and to be here is like, wow, what criminals are going to see here? But as being a civilian, we'll get an opportunity to see that. But you know, a lot of people deserve to be there right now. Of course, in jail, but that's just my opinion. All these men and women that are here that are serving our services, it's just, I'm very, very thankful for it. You know, yeah. America's great, and because of the sacrifices that the ones who have fallen in the past, I'm very thankful for them. You know, it's the most unselfish thing you could ever do for your country, and I'm very thankful. So being here as a civilian, I'm very thankful.
5: Yeah.
10: I'm very thankful for them, and God bless America.
5: Yeah, it's a humbling experience, and we're honored to be here today. Now we're going to have a little fun, and yes. Eventually we're going to hop in the water because there are apparently lots of lobsters here, and that might be on the menu for dinner tonight.
10: As we call that in the States, it's untouched water, so we're going to get some today.
5: All right, back to you guys.
0: All right, watch for the sharks there, John. A U.S. federal grand jury in Florida has indicted 94-year-old former Cuban President Raul Castro and five other high-ranking officials on murder and conspiracy charges. That all stemmed from the 1996 shoot down of two civilian humanitarian aircraft, which was operated by the Miami-based exile group Brothers to the Rescue, which ended up killing four people, including three Americans. So for more on this, let's bring in fellow for the Manhattan Institute, Daniel DiMartino. Also with us, former network news anchor and Cuban-born journalist Antonio Mora. So Trump spoke after interim U.S. Attorney General Todd Blanche. He made the historical announcement of Castro's indictment. Let's watch that first.
24: A lot of people have suffered very big, very, very at levels that few people would understand. And I think the Cuban population of Miami and certainly beyond Miami, people that came there that were decimated, whose families were ruined, appreciate what the Attorney General just did today and was just doing now. He's just watching it. So we have Cuba on our mind. Very important.
0: So Raul was Cuba's defense minister at the time. Antonio, after 30 years, do you think justice is finally going to be served? Is Is Cuba about to get rid of the Maduro, is actually about to get the Maduro treatment?
11: Let's hope they get the Maduro treatment. I honestly, Rob, I don't know what's going to happen. I think maybe Donald Trump and Marco Rubio know, and they're not telling the rest of us. I certainly hope that there's justice for all the horrors that have been perpetrated on the Cuban people and all the suffering of Cuban Americans who have gone into exile. It is long past due that this government change and that the suffering of the Cuban people end.
0: So following the indictment, Secretary of State Marco Rubio announced on Thursday that Cuba has accepted a U.S. offer of $100 million in humanitarian aid. And Rubio says it's got to be distributed by the Catholic Church or some reputable organization, not the government. So, Daniel, first of all, it's good to see you. What do you make of this?
12: Well, I think that the cards have already been laid out by the U.S. government. You know, the day of the Raul Castro indictment, the USS Nimitz, an aircraft carrier, arrived in the Caribbean. Mm. I don't think that was coincidental. The U.S. Embassy in Cuba tweeted that welcome to the U.S. aircraft carrier. By the way, the USS Iwo Jima, another U.S. naval asset, and many other planes are in the Caribbean right now, too. They're sending more things to Puerto Rico. They're doing a military exercise. The U.S. is doing a military exercise right now in Caracas, in Venezuela. I think the message is to Cuba, give up. We are going to do what we did to Maduro, and it's going to be much easier because you don't even have fuel.
0: Yeah, exactly. You know, we were showing some of those pictures. People are like, why was it all dark? Well, it's because there's like a horrible energy crisis right now, as Daniel was just saying, worst crisis in decades. So, you know, they basically have no oil reserves. It's completely run dry. Antonio, what's the next step in this saga? I mean, is what's needed to force major political change on the island military or economic?
11: You know, it remains to be seen. I think people of my age, Rob, you're probably a little younger, but you remember none of us thought that the Iron Curtain was going to fall as quickly as it finally ended up falling, and that a lot of these authoritarian governments in Eastern Europe would collapse the way they did. It is possible that that could happen in Cuba. I'm not holding my breath. As you and I have discussed before, this is a government that has perfected repression, and the Cuban people are so oppressed and have so little and are struggling so much to barely survive that the thought of a massive revolution to take over the country is hard to imagine. But the conditions under which they are living are even worse than those of the special period that happened in the 90s when the Soviet Union ended and all those subsidies came back. And I just got to tell you, when I was there for the opening of the U.S. embassy a decade ago, the conditions under which Cuban people were living were absolutely horrific. And things have only gotten dramatically worse since then, even before this recent oil embargo. So the conditions the poor people of Cuba are living in are untenable. And hopefully that will bring some sort of collapse.
0: Yeah. You know, and there's a newly disclosed U.S. intelligence report says that Cuba has acquired an arsenal of about 300 military drones from Russia and Iran. So there might be some concern about a strike targeting U.S. assets, even areas near Florida. I mean, Daniel, I can't imagine them doing that. That would, you know, about 30 minutes later, Cuba would be pretty much decimated.
12: You know, I think that the greatest threat that Cuba poses is not even militarily to the United States. It's actually political. Remember, Cuba trained the mayor of Los Angeles, Karen Bass.
0: Mm-hmm.
12: Cuba funds leftist groups that destabilize the United States from the inside. They have an entire corruption scheme that they take money to the island from other countries. The oil that they were getting was free from Venezuela. They're intervening abroad. They send troops to Angola, to Congo, to Nicaragua, all over the continent. So that is the biggest threat that Cuba has, and that's why this is an important national security issue for the United States. And I'll say, Antonio, you know, I feel like we share a lot in that, you know, it's Venezuela. You know, I'm from Venezuela. I had a Cuban teacher in high school who was also escaped to Venezuela. And the sad thing is that the socialist regimes that ruled so many countries are not only putting our people down, they're also taking so much economic potential from America. How much oil did we not receive over 27 years here because of the Venezuelan socialist regime? We're paying more for gas because of them. We are getting killed by illegal immigrants who are thugs that only became thugs because of these regimes. There's so much to gain from freedom for Cuba and Venezuela.
0: Pienso que los cubanos hablan español perfectamente. I think Cubans speak the best Spanish, but that's just me.
12: I'll beg to disagree on that one.
0: Venezuelans, yeah. Sure. Yeah. So, I mean, real quick, I think America and Americans would love to go to Cuba, and that island would be redeveloped and boom, like overnight, if they actually opened that up, Antonio.
11: Yeah. I mean, it requires massive investment, Rob,
0: but
11: obviously.
0: They would.
11: But that massive investment, would come not just from Cuban Americans, but from other Americans, from the international organizations, from the World Bank, the Inter-American Development Bank. For all these different sources, things would get better. And I just want to say, totally agree with Daniel. And that is one of the things that I'm surprised is being missed often when the Trump administration is trying to make a case for the national security threat that Cuba poses. It's not just a direct threat to the United States. It's the hemispheric and even, you know, broader threat that Cuba has done in exporting revolution for the past 67 years.
0: I can see Trump hotels all over Havana. Antonio, good to see you. Daniel, good to have you in studio. Good to
12: see you.
0: Likewise, all right. Saluting today's graduates, over 900 cadets in the West Point class of 26 graduated and commissioned as second lieutenants in the U.S. Army today. Secretary of War Pete Hegseth delivered the commencement address this morning. And Newsmax correspondent Andrew Kraft, he's got all the highlights from this morning, rainy morning's ceremony. So you stick around. He'll be with us next.
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0: U.S. Military Academy's commencement was celebrated at West Point today, where nearly 1,000 new Army second lieutenants are about to begin their service to our nation. God bless them. Let's go live to Newsmax correspondent Andrew Kraft. He's been covering the West Point graduation ceremony. What was it like there, Andrew?
15: Yeah, Rob, good to be with you. Well, the rain really never let up here, but that did not deter all of these cadets, like you said, almost 1,000 of them, from being commissioned as second lieutenants, from taking the oath of office, from receiving their diplomas from Secretary of War Pete Hegseth. This was his first time as defense secretary officially here on the campus at West Point in this capacity. And he acknowledged, he was very straight up with the cadets. They are entering a very turbulent world in their military service. Listen.
17: And now today, we are going to send you. We're sending you to lead. We're sending you to forge warriors. And we're sending you, perhaps, to war. And you are ready. The world today is at a crossroads, just as it has been for the past 250 years of our great republic. You are stepping into the arena at a time when the stakes could not be higher.
15: Hegseth also making some news on recruitment goals. They've been met for this year, 2026. That's 4 months early, as of just 2 days ago. Hegseth also, as is customary, getting out of the way at the very top of his speech, a playful tradition of amnesty for all minor infractions cadets may have had, with a Trump impression on top of it. Listen to this.
25: Minor infractions or violations of the regulations of the United States Military Academy for which ordinary and special punishment has been imposed or is being considered to the Corps of Cadets. As President Trump might say, a complete and total pardon.
15: Yeah. So, Rob, the crowd really loved that impression there. And as well, President Trump did the same at the Coast Guard Academy, and the chairman of the Joint Chiefs, General Dan Kane, did the same at the U.S. Naval Academy. It's a playful tradition. Hegseth also acknowledging his own military service, telling the crowd there that he got accepted into West Point. He got the letter. Ultimately, though, he chose not to attend. He went to Princeton instead, somewhat lamenting that fact. But then Hegseth got a little political. He talked about some of the anti-DEI reforms that are underway within the U.S. military. He highlighted some of the efforts and successes with the war in Iran, the Maduro raid in Venezuela. And so there were also some of these key figures on the dais as well with Hegseth, members of Congress, and also Army Secretary Dan Driscoll on hand for it all in this rainy, rainy Saturday afternoon here in upstate New York off the Hudson River. Rob?
0: Yeah, beautiful Orange County. So real quick question. I saw it was rainy most of the time during Hegseth's remarks. Did it rain the whole time? And were these these new lieutenants just sitting there soaking?
15: So it rained the whole time, Rob, yes. But, you know, their family and their friends, the graduates, were wearing their ponchos. Their classmates, the underclassmen, that is, were wearing their rain ponchos as well. But all of the seniors, all of the firsties, that's what they're known as, they didn't have any rain protection. They were in their military garb, just sitting there in the rain for the duration of the commencement ceremony, Rob.
0: No, they better get used to nasty conditions that they might be in one day. It is great to see you, Andrew. Have a great Memorial Day weekend.
15: Good to see you.
0: All right, the Song of Sacrifice. As we commemorate Memorial Day weekend, let's not forget those who have given up so much for our freedom. Joining us next is an Army vet and recording artist to share his inspiring story. But first, we'll talk to our own Alana Austin. She is in Washington covering Memorial Day observance. All that more coming up.
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0: More than 1 million American men and women are being remembered this weekend for making the ultimate sacrifice for our country. Our national correspondent Alana Austin is live from Washington, D.C., sharing the reflections of one World War II veteran. Alana.
18: Hi, good afternoon, Rob. And of course, we are honoring the fallen. And one of the people I spoke to today, an incredibly inspiring person. His name is David Yoho. He was a merchant mariner in World War II, and he spoke at a memorial service this morning. And he is about to turn 98 years young. He is so full of life, so vibrant, sharp as ever. Well, he spoke at this year's annual observance ceremony at the National World War II Memorial in D.C. He was greeted by a crowd of enthusiastic supporters, families, school groups, and fellow veterans, all coming together to cherish the greatest generation. And Yoho, he has such a positive message for patriotism and love of country. But this is also, of course, an emotional time as he remembers those comrades that were lost in battle.

0: special project as well to honor those who are still with us, a cherished member of the Greatest Generation. They are documenting their biographies, their personal stories and interviews, and also having 100th birthday cards. They want to make sure to share that message with the greater public and, of course, for those younger generations. Rob?
1: All right, Alana, thanks so much. Well, it's such a beautiful, beautiful day, and we have to remind people what it's for. So, you know, as you are firing up that grill and you're bringing out the cooler and solo cups, remember this long weekend, Memorial Day, is more than just the unofficial start to summer. It's really a time to remember those who wore our country's uniform and died for it. U.S. Army veteran and Purple Heart recipient J.P. Lane is with us on this very somber weekend, and it should be a somber weekend. So as I understand your story, J.P., you were deployed in Afghanistan, and your military vehicle was struck by a 200-pound IED, which unfortunately put you in a six-week coma, caused you to have 28 surgeries to save your life. I mean, I can't imagine what your family went through right there. Do you remember at all what happened?
2: I do, actually. I'll never forget that day and sitting in my truck and realizing that we had been hit by that huge of an IED and my truck had flipped onto the side. And I didn't know the total extent of the injuries that I sustained in that moment, but I knew I was really messed up because when I looked down, I saw my uniform was covered in blood all the way down, and I knew my right arm broke in half, and I had to push myself off of my battle buddy on the passenger seat because my body had been laying on his. And it was definitely crazy, but at the same time, I just was praying that I was going to make it through that.
1: I can't imagine being, I don't think anybody can imagine being in that situation. And yeah, praying and hoping, and you ended up losing both of your legs and I'm sure, a very grueling rehab. But you turned to music, which I think is so cool. And I mean, you're one of a handful of double amputees recording artists in the world. Tell me how you got into music, how that, you know, helped you mentally and physically return to, I'll say, quote, a normal life, but a life where you weren't in pain and thinking about what was happening every moment.
2: Well, yeah, it kind of started even as a kid. My dad would sing songs and he's still on the worship team to this day at church and up in Green Bay, Wisconsin. And so music was always just a part of my life growing up as a kid. And never did I think I would have the guts to do it myself. Honestly, I was a drummer, so the furthest from the front of the stage I could be, but it was just always something that I had a huge passion for. And so after I was injured and woke up from my coma and started doing physical therapy, I literally heard this song called Only Mountain by Jason Castro on the radio after I just got my prosthetics and started to learn how to drive again. And that song touched my heart. And I was like, I knew God was talking to me, saying that everything that I was going through is just a mountain. I'll be able to get past it and move on. And so I decided to learn how to play that song, and I put a little video on YouTube, and little did I know where that one video was going to take me. And I have sang that song now at 2 presidential inaugurations and multiple venues all across the world. And like you said, I'm now recording my own music, which is super fun because the doctors at the time said I would never ever sing again because the tracheotomy they did on my throat and the accidental damage that they did destroying my vocal cords, they said I would never sing ever. So it's kind of cool getting to get up on stage and sing for those who can really see that miracles do happen still to this day.
1: Yeah, God's using you to show to everybody else it's never over. But wait a minute, you're a cheesehead. You're a Packers fan. Have you sung the national anthem there yet or no?
2: Actually, not yet. That is on my bucket list. I do want to do that. They know that I'm coming for them. So, yeah.
1: Yeah. Okay. Lambeau Field, Packers, right there. JP is ready to sing, and he should. God bless you. Thank you so much for serving our country. I hope you have a wonderful Memorial Day weekend.
2: Thank you. You're all worth the sacrifice. God bless.
1: Thank you. All right. Stay with us, folks. The second hour of Saturday Agenda begins right now.

0: All right, I'm checking the calendar. Wow, it's a week and a half away until the primary in California. All eyes on the races for governor and Los Angeles mayor, by the way. So will voters finally turn to Republicans after years of disastrous Democratic leadership? Well, let's ask actor Dean Cain, who used to call Cali home for 50 years, but then flew away because even Superman couldn't save that state. So, Dean, but by the way, you are not alone. More than 10 million people have packed up and left since 2010. That is crazy. Tell 10 million people, why did they leave? Because it's so beautiful there.
1: It is. It's the most incredible state in the union. It has all the natural resources, everything you could possibly want, the greatest weather ever, but absolutely terrible governance. And that's the problem. If you're going to govern that way, people are going to run out. Anybody who can afford to get out of there, and I was lucky enough to be able to afford to get out of there, is gone. Or they're in the process of getting out. I hear of it from everybody, anybody who's well off. My brother just left there as well. My sister's the only one left in California. And I'm trying to talk her into getting out of there. They will stay if things change. So the question for California becomes, what do you want to do? Do you want to continue ruining the most beautiful state in the union, or do you want to fix things and make California the golden state again? Dare I say it, make California great again.
0: Look at them all leaving there. You see their shot? They're all leaving there.
1: they're all stuck in traffic as usual in California.
0: You know, they're all stuck in traffic, exactly. So you got the jungle primary for governor, right? That's June 2nd. The top two candidates are going to face off in November, right? You got the general election. Hopefully, this poll that is showing up that has a Create Strategies poll, it's got, as you see, Steve Hilton leading with 22%, followed by Democrat Xavier Becerra. And then Tom Steyer is 14%. And then Chad Bianco, who's the other Republican, is at 13. Now, the problem for this is, you know, really for a lock, the two Republicans need to finish 1 and 2, because when you add those together, it's still only about 35% for the Republicans. And I'm just scared that if it's Democrat Republican, you know, voters are just going to do what they normally do. And it's going to be a 60-40 race, you know, come November, unfortunately.
1: I think that's what most people are concerned with, for sure. You know, this, the funny thing about the jungle primary is, there's a shot. It's looking like less of a shot right now, but there's a shot that would be two Republicans in there. And then some people started panicking, going, oh my gosh, we've always had two Democrats, always two Democrats. We set it up for this. And then all of a sudden now it's close to almost being two Republicans. And then they were like, you know, we better change this, we better change it back. We don't want a Democrat and we want two Republicans running. We want a Democrat and Republican for exactly what you just said. They feel like the Democrat vote will carry it. But I don't know. Things have changed. I mean, you see how California has been run into the ground by the governor horribly. You know, he is the U-Haul salesman of the year every year and has been for the past 10, 12, 15 years. It's awful. And the policies just, for lack of a better word, the policies suck. And it sucks the money out of people and it sucks the life out of businesses. So it's terrible. So I think that it looks like, obviously, it looks like Steve Hilton's going to get an advance. And I'd love to see Chad Bianco jump in behind him. Who knows what could happen on election day? But California elections haven't been very secure, to put it mildly, with all those mail-in ballots and all the stuff that they do. So it's a toss up. But I would absolutely love to see California get on the right track and elect a Republican governor and mayor.
0: Yeah, well, so let's talk about the mayor. So L.A., right? Bass is an absolute disaster. She's got the unmitigated gall to actually run again after what happened there with the wildfires, the homelessness, that just everything is out of control there. You got a fellow actor, a Republican, Spencer Pratt. He's been calling her out, especially her lack of leadership, you know, during the wildfires. Do you think he could actually win in a deep blue city like L.A.? I mean, is it ripe for the picking? Is his message carrying?
1: His message is certainly carrying. He's been genius with his ads, and his AI stuff has been just genius. It's so effective because what I like about Spencer so much is he's the reluctant politician. He doesn't want to be there. It wasn't what he anticipated doing. It's not what he aspired to do. What I don't like are people who aspire to be politicians because they're in it for the grift. They're in it for the power. They're in it for the fame. They're in it for all the wrong reasons. Spencer's in it for the right reasons. His house burned down and he's pissed off. And things need to change because the Los Angeles mayoral situation is a joke. It's ridiculous. Karen Bass is a Marxist. It's not good for this, for the city. It's not good for the state. And it's terrible for everybody's pocketbooks. Spencer will clean up that homelessness. It's not compassionate to have these people, to give them money and phones and drugs and have them live on the street in this zombie-like state. It's not compassionate. So Spencer wants to clean it up. I'm behind him 100%. He's saying all the things that I've been saying for 20 years in California. So I'm super excited for the chance that he has to clean up Los Angeles, make it the Golden State again. And I don't know that I'm going to be moving back there because they have really high taxes, Rob, and I don't like that. and they have all that traffic. I don't see much of that out here in Nevada.
0: You know, I love you as an actor. I just can't stand you as a football fan with that stupid Buffalo Bills helmet behind you. But that's okay. That's okay. As a Dolphins fan, I'll still let you on this show. Hey, it's good to see you, Dean.
1: It's good to see you, Rob. You guys got a lot of work to do. You Dolphins.
0: Oh, tell me. I know. It's been a tough century so far. Thanks for joining us. Have a great Memorial Day weekend.
1: God bless. Thank you.
0: All right. You mean it wasn't Kamala? The bombshell DNC report on what went wrong for them in 2024. Here's a hint. A lot. And yeah, it was her fault.
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6: Castillo San Felipe del Moro, also known as El Moro, is an imposing fortress standing guard at the port of San Juan, Puerto Rico. Shortly after Christopher Columbus discovered Puerto Rico, Spain's King Charles V ordered construction of a fort to protect the sought-after deep-water port. The island was attacked by the British, starting with Sir Francis Drake in 1595, but ultimately El Moro kept them both out. El Moro's last wartime action was during a naval bombardment by the United States Navy during the 1898 Spanish-American War. El Moro is a UNESCO World Heritage Site and part of the U.S. National Park Service. Visitors marvel at the garitas, or sentry boxes, located around the outer walls of the fort. The cannon batteries provide breathtaking views of the harbor and Atlantic Ocean. A fortress that, for hundreds of years, was very good at keeping people out, now welcomes them by the hundreds every day as one of Puerto Rico's most popular and beloved attractions. I'm Lucy Celia, and this is An American Place on Newsmax TV.
7: At 9:47 a.m. on the 20th of February, 1962, Lieutenant Colonel John Glenn Jr. of New Concord, Ohio, found himself sitting on top of an Atlas VI rocket filled with 600,000 pounds of fuel. At liftoff, 360,000 pounds of thrust hurled the massive rocket and its occupant into space and America's history books. John Glenn became the fourth human being to enter space, and the first American to orbit the Earth. For his remarkable heroism, President Kennedy awarded Colonel Glenn NASA's Distinguished Service Medal.
8: As our knowledge of this universe in which we live increases, may God grant us the wisdom and guidance to use it wisely. Thank you, Kennedy.
7: Glenn went on to become the United States Senator from Ohio, and in 1984 ran for the Democratic presidential nomination, but lost to Walter Mondale.
0: So the midterms are about 5 months away, and the Democrats seem to have this huge problem. That would be their own party and their national party chair. This all comes down to, you know, the DNC's so-called autopsy of the 2024 presidential election. I'm joined by former campaign manager or director for the Obama campaign, Robin Biro, Newsmax contributor and editor of Reactionary Times, Julio Rivera, and former Trump advisor Catalina Lopp. So, the knives are out. Take a look.
9: The 192-page report is riddled with inaccuracies, at times incoherent, ultimately incomplete. The section headlined conclusion comes with an annotation that says, "This section was not provided by the author." Still, all you need to know. There's also no mention of Biden's decision to run again, his age, Gaza, inflation. Dan, do you have some... you have some thoughts you'd like to share?
10: This is why I think Ken Martin should step down.
0: All right. So they're admitting it. But those two guys, by the way, they're not just podcast hosts. They were both very key advisors to President Obama. I'll start with you, Robin. What did you make of the report?
11: There was not one bit of that that was a surprise. I could have done it for $250,000 less. You could have paid me $50. I could have given this report. Honest to goodness. I mean, the fact that we spent good money of our donors on this is just blows my mind, Rob. There's nothing. I mean, we really screwed this campaign up, especially waiting, you know, 110 days out to switch horsemen. It's ridiculous. We deserve to lose this race. I could have written it up and that simple.
0: Yeah. By the way, I love that your hatchback just opened up live on TV. It was great.
11: Eagle Scout project right now. Yeah. Live on air.
0: Very cool. All right, Julio, you had an admitted communist and Democratic Maine Senate candidate, Graham Plattner. I want to go to Maine for a second because this guy's crazy, but he is he's leading this race over Susan Collins. And I think it's just beginning, the opposition research. They've got a ton on this guy because he makes it very easy. And, you know, what do you make of this guy? I mean, this guy is mocking, and I mean, it came back to haunt him. He's mocked an injured American soldier. He said he didn't deserve to live. This is just the tip of the spear on this guy, Julio.
12: Yeah, you know, but it doesn't really surprise me. I mean, this is coming from the party that mocks God, the party that, you know, advocates for abortion up to the due date. And, you know, there's just a real lack of morality and a lack of standards coming out of, you know, the left nowadays. So, I mean, I'm not shocked by this, not one iota. I mean, but obviously this is a very damaging situation for his campaign. Obviously, I think this should probably disqualify him from being, you know, a major candidate for this type of a seat.
0: Catalina, I mean, the Republicans I know, because I talked to a lot of them in Maine that's on the Collins campaign, they are salivating at the next several months of defining this guy. I don't think they realize in Maine who they have nominated. Plattner, I mean, he is winning right now. He's beating Susan Collins. But when all is said and done, Susan Collins has been a hell of a fighter in that state. She's never missed a vote. She's made like 10,000 straight or something. But it's going to be an interesting race, a lot of money spent. But I'm wondering in the end if Democrats made a real big error in hitching their wagon to this guy.
13: Yeah, no, they absolutely did. I mean, it's absolutely sickening. My husband's a combat veteran. And, you know, you have so many, there's no respect anymore, especially from the Democratic Party. But more importantly, this is why primaries are important, even on both sides of the aisle. It's really an opportunity for people to be engaged. So at the end of the day, you know, both parties should have the best person for the job and their best fighters. And ultimately, it's a disgrace that the the level of unprincipled and unmoral and unethical people actually want to run for office and then, you know, unfortunately sometimes make it through that. And it's also unfortunate that a lot of money can put a lot of lipstick on a pig so that they try to cover up who they really are. And so it's very important for people to remain vigilant, for voters to remain vigilant. For example, I'm running in Southwest Florida. We've got a lot of guys in our primary, one a convicted felon for insider trading. And it's just the reality. And I hope Collins does make that through. But people need to remain vigilant in who they're electing because our republic will continue to go downhill if we don't do our part as the people and do our job and our homework and our due diligence.
0: Well, Democrats, certainly national Democrats and those in Maine are coming to his defense. They are not pushing him aside or trying to do so. They're comfortable riding this wave of Plattner into November. But Robin, I mean, does it, you know, you had, obviously you were very active in the Democratic Party. Does this make you a little concerned that he could be the face of the Democratic Party in many ways?
11: Every new candidate that comes across that seems to be the proposed new face of the Democratic Party. And look, Grant Plattner looked great to me, too. He's a combat vet. I'm a combat vet. I thought he was going to be a great guy. And then I saw the Nazi tattoo, thank you, on his chest. And that should be an automatic disqualifier. I cannot believe there's members of my party that are still standing by this guy. Combat vet or not, that is completely a disqualifier. You know, Susan Collins is pretty much a moderate Republican. I know plenty of Democrats who actually support her. So I think this race is going to tighten up as we get nearer.
0: Yeah, no, I see this as going to be a squeaker one way or the other. But I think Collins will end up pulling it out in the end because she's always been able to hold on to those moderates and even pull some Democrats over who might be repulsed by Plattner's past. And maybe they stay home, but we'll see. Let me introduce you, by the way, to Connie Chan. She's a California congressional candidate, Nancy Pelosi's heir apparent and so-called the Mamdami of San Francisco. She's into the, you know, the usual stuff, city-run public banks, fare-free public transit, tenant organizing, all that stuff. The again, Julio, you know, I guess it's San Francisco, so you don't have to put an asterisk there. But again, I mean, you would think that Pelosi would want somebody a little more moderate to take her seat, but I guess not.
12: Yeah, you know, I'm a little bit surprised by this. I don't really call her the Mamdani of San Francisco. I like to call her Bernie Sanders. I think that works a little bit better. You know, but the fact of the matter is, you know, there's just a mess right now. If you look at, and going back to that report that we were talking about earlier, you know, according to FEC filings, there was like $165,000 paid out to Beyonce's production company, $2.5 million towards Oprah Winfrey's, and supposedly they had paid for appearances for Katy Perry, Christina Aguilera. I mean, they're just misspending money left and right. So even, you know, with the popularity of the Democratic Party in certain strongholds like California, they're creating situations where they're going to waste a lot of money, and they're misspending the funds when you talk about it on a national scale. So, I mean, I think it's going to be a real interesting midterm. And yes, just to get back to your original point, I'm very surprised that Nancy Pelosi would want somebody like this to succeed her.
0: Before we go, I have to show you this AI video that President Trump shared. He's giving Stephen Colbert a proper send-off.
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0: All right. So, Robin, real quickly, and then Catalina, real quickly. You okay with a video like that? I mean, it's supposed to be humorous.
1: It is. Yeah, I do find the humor. If you can't take a joke, you have no place in politics.
2: Yeah, can he do Jimmy Kimmel next?
0: I know he's hoping, and I'm sure that AI video is already produced and ready to go. I appreciate you coming on. Robin, thank you for your service, by the way. I know it's not Veterans Day, it's Memorial Day, and we're glad you're with us, but I just wanted to say thank you. Enjoy the weekend, folks.
1: You too. Thank you, Robin.
0: All right.
2: Thank you.
0: Salute to our heroes. This Memorial Day weekend, the skies above South Beach explode with fighter jets, parachute teams, and high-speed powerboats at the Hyundai Air and Sea Show in Miami Beach. John Huddy is live there. He's covering it all. Oh, there's something in the air. He's going to tell us what it is. Stay tuned.

0: I'm glad you brought that up, though. I think these observances are important, and as we are so far from Earth and looking, you know, the beauty of creation, I think the, for me, one of the really important personal perspectives that I have up here is I can really see Earth as one thing. And, you know, when I read the Bible and I look at all of the amazing things that were done for us who were created, it's, you have this amazing place, this spaceship. You guys are talking to us because we're in a spaceship really far from Earth, but you're on a spaceship called Earth that was created to give us a place to live in the universe, in the cosmos. Maybe the distance we are from you makes you think what we're doing is special, but we're the same distance from you, and I'm trying to tell you, just trust me, you are special. In all of this emptiness, this is a whole bunch of nothing, this thing we call the universe. You have this oasis, this beautiful place that we get to exist together. I think as we go into Easter Sunday, thinking about, you know, all the cultures all around the world, whether you celebrate it or not, whether you believe in God or not, this is an opportunity for us to remember where we are, who we are, and that we are the same thing, and that we got to get...
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8: To retake the offensive and reclaim lost territories. However, British and French forces, reinvigorated by the arrival of the American Expeditionary Forces, stopped the German advances and forced their retreat. The American and French victory at Argonne Forest brought a swift end to the war's hostilities. And on the 11th hour of the 11th day of the 11th month in 1918, peace returned to Europe. We commemorate this costly triumph every year as Veterans Day. After 4 years of war, 20 million deaths, and 23 million wounded. The armistice was signed in this rail car near Paris, marking the end of World War I. You're watching An American Moment on Newsmax TV.
9: When Rosa Parks stepped on that Montgomery, Alabama bus on December 1st, 1955, she didn't set out to make history. She just wanted to get home. Montgomery's segregated buses had divided seating. White passengers in front, colored passengers in the back. When the bus driver needed more seats for his white passengers, he ordered her and three others to vacate their seats. The others complied and moved. But Rosa quietly refused and was quickly arrested. Working alongside Dr. Martin Luther King, Rosa's arrest sparked a highly effective citywide protest with African Americans boycotting city buses. Rosa's protest and resulting boycott didn't end segregation, but it sparked a movement that ended the racial system, paving the way for a more equal society. You're watching An American Moment.
10: Summer unofficially kicks off this weekend, as you know, and what better way to welcome it in
4: and set the stage for America's 250th birthday celebration and the free display of America's firepower and military superiority. The Hyundai Air and Sea Show features some of America's most powerful aircraft roaring above Miami Beach, Florida. And that is where we find that guy right there, senior correspondent John Huddy. Hey, John.
6: Yeah, Rob, so I want to, it just flew by. Actually, if you could, Jose, pan over. We're seeing the F-22 Raptor doing a demonstration right now. I mean, the aerodynamics of this jet, Rob, is just incredible. It lends credence to the theory that we've reverse-engineered extraterrestrial technology. When you see this thing in action, I can't even describe it. It's just amazing. And maybe doing one more flyby. But we've seen the F-22 Raptor in the air. We've seen the F-35 stealth fighter. Here it comes. Hold on. I just want to be quiet. Now that's cool. Come on. Tell me that isn't cool. So these jets we've seen the B-25 Stratofortress, the B-1B Lancer bomber, all part of what was called the Arsenal of Freedom flyover, F-16s, F-15s. The one bomber that isn't here, Rob, as I kind of keep an eye out, is the B-2 Spirit bomber. I'm told that's been called back into action. It was actually pulled from the air show. It was supposed to be flying today, but it's been called back to duty. So just I found that kind of an interesting note. Today, as the activities are going on, there's various demonstrations. And also headlining the air show coming up in about an hour, the U.S. Air Force Thunderbirds demonstration team. We were at Homestead Air Reserve Base earlier in the week for the Thunderbirds arrival, and we talked to the newest team member. He just started flying for the Thunderbirds this year about what we're going to see and basically what it's like flying over Miami Beach. Here's in part what he told me. Take a listen.
10: We're thrilled to be back. We're thrilled to bring this demonstration back to the skies over Miami Beach. And flying over such an iconic location is a thrill for the team.
6: Have you flown over Miami Beach before? Because you said this is your first year flying with the Thunderbirds. So you're the newbie on the team. Have you ever done Miami before?
10: I have not. This will be my first time, and very excited to be here.
6: Have you been to Miami before? You're from Iowa.
10: From Iowa. I have been to Miami, but to be in the skies over Miami is just going to be a thrill.
6: Yeah, and it's going to be a thrill for everybody on the ground. Iowa boy flying over Miami Beach. And by the way, Rob, the Thunderbirds came to Florida from Mountain Home, Idaho, the air show where those two jets, EA-18 Growlers, crashed. Fortunately, the pilots and navigators, all four, ejected safely. But I asked Major Larson about that. We didn't get into too much detail, but about being, number one, having one of the coolest jobs in the world as a fighter pilot and a member of the Thunderbirds, but also the inherent risks with what they do. And he said, safety is paramount. We go through numerous rigorous safety protocols, six jets up, six jets back down. So throughout the day here on Miami Beach, as I kind of walk over, you get a little shot here. This is basically where parachutists kind of land, where they do demonstrations along with offshore. Then they have everything set up here. They have Patriot Village, where they have a lot of exhibits. So very cool day, not too hot, but beautiful sun, sand, a little bit of surf, and of course, American firepower. Back to you.
4: Yeah, you know, if anyone's ever been at a football game for the flyover at the beginning, it is so loud, but you get goosebumps. It is so cool. And, I mean, I can't imagine what it's like over there, John, with all these planes flying above. Must be really, really cool. And, you know, I texted John earlier, and I said, John, let's do it right. Take your shirt off, get into a bathing suit, and start splashing in the ocean for this hit, and you didn't do it.
6: Not going to happen. Nobody wants to see that. They want to see what they want. Actually, I think there's an A-10 Thunderbolt, a.k.a. Warthog, a.k.a. Tank Buster, along with possibly a B-52 in the distance there. I think that's the A-10 circling overhead, I believe. So, yeah, nobody wants to see me, you know, sweaty, bare-chested, jumping in the Atlantic Ocean. They want to see these fighter jets.
4: You got a great assignment today, John. Enjoy the Memorial Day weekend.
6: Thank you, sir. Appreciate it.
4: All right. Troubled teens may impact your holiday weekend. Hey, straight ahead, Cities are issuing curfews or other security measures to put an end to deadly teen takeovers. This is crazy. What should you and your children look out for this Memorial Day weekend? You keep it right here on Saturday Agenda.
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18: In the early morning hours of May 2nd, 2011, the Central Intelligence Agency launched Operation Neptune Spear and set into motion a mission to bring one of the world's most notorious terrorists to justice. All indications were that Osama bin Laden was asleep as the U.S. Naval Special Warfare Development Group, known as SEAL Team 6, approached his highly secured three-story Pakistani-based compound. When located in his living quarters on the third floor of his compound, the head of the Islamist group Al-Qaeda was found using his young wife as a shield. The Obama administration reported the 54-year-old terrorist was given a traditional Islamic burial at sea. 9 years, 7 months, and 21 days following his infamous attack on New York's Twin Towers, killing thousands of innocent civilians, its mastermind, Osama bin Laden, was dead.
4: So many cities across the nation are bracing for what may become a violent holiday weekend. Why? Well, videos like this, they are called teen takeovers, where young idiots gather in massive groups, shutting down streets, they swarm beaches, they overwhelm police, and then they start fighting, and they assault bystanders, they damage property, and at times there's been bloodshed, I mean, stabbings. It's crazy. Multiple cities now have curfews in place and are deploying their SWAT and riot teams to stop them. I can't believe we got to talk about this, but it's a major concern. So my special guests, Monica Plock and Henry Olson. By the way, you can get Henry's Margin of Victory Washington Post newsletter for free. Just sign up. So that'll make Jennifer, your publicist, happy.
19: Absolutely. And if she's happy, I'm happy.
4: That's right.
20: There
4: that's
20: we
4: right.
20: go.
4: So these... I mean, it's insane. What I have friends in Narragansett, Rhode Island. They were like, you cannot believe what happened. And there were three people stabbed on that beach. And then it started in Long Branch, New Jersey, where you've had to have these curfews. You had 140 officers from different agencies responding. Look at these imbeciles. They're jumping on cars. They're fighting in the streets. Now an 8 p.m. curfew has just been issued that weekend. Then you had this fiery scene in Norfolk, Virginia. On top of that, you had more people stabbed. And I mentioned, of course, the beach takeovers in Narragansett and in Middletown, Rhode Island. What is going on here, Monica?
20: I mean, social media madness for the holiday, for Memorial Day weekend. These teens are up to no good, as you said yourself. I mean, it's unfortunate that social media platforms are really propelling this kind of behavior on TikTok, Snap, Instagram, and so many others, where these teens are encouraged to gather together, and instead of enjoying the Memorial Day weekend holiday, they're out there twerking, damaging property, starting fights, and all of that. It's just, it's unfortunate that's happening, but you know, the important thing is to have security stay on top of it, react as early as possible, get in those brawls right before they happen, yeah. Monitor social media channels. And Janine Pirro's been doing an amazing job in D.C. with the Chipotle situation, mm-hmm. on top of everything that you had mentioned in New England, too, in Rhode Island. I just can't imagine that this is just spreading so much across the country.
4: I mean, you used to have to worry about, you know, seagulls taking your potato chips. Now you got to worry about kids stabbing people. It's insane.
20: It's totally
19: insane. I mean, it's almost like these police departments, in order to keep on top of it, need to be treating it like a potential terrorist organization. You know, just follow social media.
4: Right.
19: And if you start see these things, swarming things. These are teenagers. This is supposed to be fun. You're supposed to go and have fun. You're not supposed to go and basically have a moving riot and call it fun. It's just hopefully a little fad that burns out quickly.
4: Well, but yeah, it's probably a fad. We hope it is. But again, this is the downside of social media. And it's also the breakdown of the society that we've been going through. The norms have been shattered and they think this is normal and this is fun. I don't know, maybe some older folks are like, well, we used to have drag racing and we used to do all, but there was a lot more innocence at those things. Mm-hmm. This is actual violence now.
20: Mm-hmm.
4: And what we've seen it in the streets, you know, the Palestinian flags and the, you know, October 7th, the reaction to that on our campuses. And this is just all kind of, I think, stretching from that.
20: Yeah, no, we can talk about parental accountability and guardrails. They don't want to listen to that. You know, these platforms are giving them a voice. They're giving them a reason to gather.
4: Yeah.
20: And whether it's, violence, whether it's protests, whether it's these teen parties, it's something that we need to stay on top of, obviously, as social media continues to move forward.
4: So here's a tough one, though. I think Janine Pirro said she was going to hold parents responsible.
20: Yeah.
4: It's, I mean,
20: hard to do.
4: It's really hard to do when your kids are out there on their own, making their own dumb decisions, following the crowd.
19: Yeah, I mean, yeah, you wish parents could have either control over or be watching in some way. But, you know, if we were teenagers, we could have told our parents we were in one place and actually been another place.
20: Yeah.
19: That's just the way life is. You know what? One thing I think would really help discipline these kids is if anyone who was caught going to one of these hot spots got barred from their social media accounts.
4: Yeah,
20: there we go. That would teach them a lesson.
19: If you flooded into this zone and you were in the area when these things happen, no TikTok, no Snapchat, no X.
20: That's right.
19: This will shut down fast.
4: Yeah, and you know,
20: we can talk about curfews, Rob. I'm sorry, but this is a great idea.
4: True.
20: Cut them off from social media, Rob.
4: God, I need my
20: phone. We can't be doing that anymore.
4: But in Austin, Texas, there was a 17-year-old.
20: Yeah.
4: Yeah. Shot four people, you know, I mean, and all because of this nonsense.
20: Yeah.
4: And I, you know, that might be really interesting, taking the social media. I mean, honestly, that's what they care the most about. Don't feed me. Don't give me any of the drinks. But please make sure I have my Apple iPhone.
19: Yeah. And because of the fact that you can locate, you literally know if they've got a phone.
4: Yeah.
19: Are they in the hot spot? And that means they're part of the problem. Because even if they're not causing the problem, they're diverting police resources. They're creating blockages and stuff. If you respond to this, you're banned from your account. Problem solved.
20: We want to enjoy Memorial Day weekend. We don't want to see all these brawls and violence be taking, you know, across the nation. This is not, you know.
4: Well, who wants to worry about that? You're on your, you're on your towel getting some sun,
20: exactly.
4: And all of a sudden you look up and there's like 200 kids screaming and running. I mean, who needs that?
19: Yeah.
4: All right. The largest children's hospital in the nation paying the piper when it comes to gender-affirming care. We're going to break down what Texas Children's Hospital is doing after reaching a settlement with the state's attorney general, Ken Paxton. But before we go, here's a live look at Honolulu, Hawaii. They actually had a magnitude 6.0 earthquake on the island last night.
19: Oh, wow.
4: Thankfully, no tsunami was generated and nobody was injured, but still scary. Thank you, EarthCam.
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22: A trap designed for one man, Secretary of War Edwin Stanton, a radical ally. When Johnson removed Stanton anyway, the House pounced, charging him with 11 articles of impeachment. But behind the noise, the real reason was clear. They wanted to remove him for opposing their agenda. In May 1868, the Senate held its vote. Conviction required 36 votes, a two-thirds majority. When the roll call reached Senator Edmund G. Ross of Kansas, the chamber held its breath. Ross, under immense pressure from his own party, voted not guilty. With that single vote, Johnson was acquitted by just one senator, and history was made. Ross was branded a traitor by many, but later, in John F. Kennedy's Profiles in Courage, he was honored as a man who voted not for party, but for principle. Andrew Johnson would finish his term weakened and isolated. The presidency survived, and with it, the belief endured that impeachment should serve the rule of law, not be used as a political weapon.
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4: The nation's largest children's hospital in the U.S. is set to establish the nation's first detransition clinic focused on reversing gender-related medical treatments provided to minors after the damage was done. Not a bad start, though. Newsmax Kenzie Beach tells us more about how this all came to fruition.
25: We're talking about the country's largest children's hospital here. Texas Children's Hospital, based in Houston, Texas, has now fired five doctors who were illegally performing these types of procedures as the state of Texas banned gender-affirming care on minors back in 2023. Texas Children's Hospital has now agreed to pay $10 million as they were billing Texas Medicaid for these illegal gender transition interventions. Texas Attorney General Ken Paxton, who's vying for a Texas GOP Senate seat, says the hospital was using false diagnostic codes for pediatric transgender medical treatments. The hospital has stopped providing puberty blockers and cross-sex hormones to children. As a part of the settlement, the hospital is making a multi-million dollar investment into launching the country's first detransitioning clinic. Now, Paxton tells Newsmax that Texas hospitals will no longer hire woke physicians, calling this a win for the children of Texas.
26: They're going to open this clinic that isn't just detransitioning. It is providing free services for a period of at least 5 years to these kids that can't necessarily afford to go back and undo the problems that were created by these hospitals and by these doctors. So it's a great victory that I hope will lead to other victories in other states.
25: The DOJ says in a statement it will use every weapon at its disposal to end the destructive and discredited practice of so-called gender-affirming care for children, going on to say this resolution protects vulnerable children, holds providers accountable, and ensures those harmed receive the care that they need. Now, take a look at this map. This is 27 states that currently have protections in place, limiting or banning gender-affirming care for minors after the U.S. Supreme Court ruled these protections as constitutional in June 2025. The DOJ says this investigation in Texas is not the only one, but that these investigations are happening nationwide for providers that were providing gender-affirming care for children. Texas Children's Hospital did not admit to any wrongdoing in this settlement. Back to you.
4: And the map that Kenzie showed, there are 23 states still allowing it. I mean, it's crazy. Colorado is one of them. Their wacky Supreme Court ruled Monday that Children's Hospital of Colorado should resume providing gender-affirming care. And I stop calling it gender-affirming care, by the way. Mutilation of children. I don't know how we have had a conversation in this country and you have, you know, a major political party pushing this. I mean, I can't believe that we are thinking that this is normal to have a 15-year-old or a 12-year-old go in and have body parts taken away because that person, a minor, is going through a phase where they think that this is normal and we should allow this.
0: It's a step in the right direction, Rob. And I think what Kenzie brought up in her story is, you know, the false pediatric codes. That's what got me inside hospitals. And that's your clear evidence right there. There are billing departments inside those hospitals. They are acutely aware of what they're billing and what they're doing. So step in the right direction, a win for Texas. And I hope it starts moving forward to other states.
4: Yeah, you can't tell me because these children's hospitals, do no harm is supposed to be the motto, right? They've all pushed this. They've made a tremendous amount of money off this. And they set up their own shops there to do this. Yeah. There's no way they didn't know about it. Now, some of them might be putting it in abeyance, but I'm sure they'll come right back to it if a Democrat takes over the White House.
19: Yeah, well, there's a lot of money in it for them, and that's why it's been pursued for so long. That map that we saw was nearly a perfect map of where there are Republican trifectas.
4: Right.
19: And that tells you all you need to know about how this has become politically institutionalized. I think as great as that settlement is, the best thing is the detransitioning care.
4: Yeah.
19: You know, let's start to get kids healthy again, and let's provide that model, not just that you can be held liable for things in the past, but if you're mutilating children, you're going to have an uncertain amount of money that you're going to have to pay out in the future. If money is sucking this in, costing them money to undo it as well to push them out.
4: What a horrible phase we have gone through in this country. And I hope to God 10 years from now, 20 years, whenever, they start looking back and saying, what in God's name were you thinking about in America at that time? And the world, really. But let's get through it first. Henry and Monica, it is great to see you. Have a wonderful Memorial Day weekend.
0: Thank you. Likewise,
19: same to you,
0: Rob.
4: All right. Comedian Joe Bob is serving up some laughs in our Theater of the Absurd. Come grab them, a little popcorn. Got a lot going on, right? Saturday Agenda continues next.
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5: Tokyo itself, on the 15th of August, 1945, the Emperor of Japan had announced the unconditional surrender of his nation. The greatest war known to man was finally over. For Newsmax TV, I'm Bill Curtis. And this is an American moment.
6: Our regular programming will continue in just a minute. Right now, enjoy this American moment.
5: It was erected in the dead of night, and for 28 years separated East Germany from West Germany. The Berlin Wall quickly came to symbolize the stark difference between the free West and the communist East. In June of 1987, President Reagan visited the wall at the famous Brandenburg Gate and used the occasion to issue two public challenges to then-Soviet Premier Mikhail Gorbachev.
8: If you seek liberalization, come here to this gate. Mr. Gorbachev, open this gate.
5: His second challenge was more blunt and, as it turned out, even more prophetic.
8: Mr. Gorbachev, tear down this wall.
5: On November 9th, 1989, 2 years, 5 months, and 1 day after President Reagan's famous challenge, that is exactly what happened. Only the Soviets didn't tear down the wall, the people of Berlin did. Once the East German government announced their borders to the West were open, the free people on both sides of the wall worked in unison to chip it away piece by piece until this monument to tyranny was completely destroyed on Newsmax TV.
4: In and Turning Point USA contributor Joe Bob is ready to share some laughs with us in our Theater of the Absurd. Hey, good to see you. How are you?
9: Good. Thanks for having me.
4: So there was this lady in Traverse City, Michigan. So allegedly she stole a bottle of Chardonnay from a liquor store. But when cops came, they couldn't find it on her. That's because they weren't looking in the right places, or should I say, up the right places. So apparently, she somehow managed to hide a bottle of wine in a body cavity. She had to be taken to Munson Medical Center so they could retrieve the evidence. But I'm wondering, like, you know, what meal you can pair with this particular bottle of Chardonnay?
9: Does that meal have to be put in the same place as the bottle of Chardonnay is the question that I'd probably have to ask. You know, she was charged with two counts of retail theft, interestingly enough. But I also think she might I don't know, maybe she should get an award or, you know, the total opposite of that, be charged with whatever crimes result from the activity that led to her being able to stick a wine bottle in an orifice. We'll use the...

0: Harry Reid International Airport in Vegas. And this is a true story, by the way. He got through TSA and onto a Southwest plane without a boarding pass. And honestly, I mean, no one dealing with airports is that happy these days. I mean, this guy, this robot needs to be reprogrammed to be just as miserable as the rest of us.
1: Oh, yeah. The fact that you can get that through TSA, I feel like is problematic. I mean, if I can't get a 4-ounce, I don't know, bottle of hair gel or whatever it is that I'm trying to bring on the plane, you certainly probably shouldn't be able to get a robot on there. But I read the article, and interestingly enough, the thing that would irritate me the most is the press release from the company said, well, he actually took a little nap on the flight sitting next to a window. The robot got a window seat? If I'm cramped in the middle seat and I'm looking next to me and it's a robot, I'm chucking the robot. I'll just be straight up with you. That robot is flying, but not on a plane. It's out the window.
0: Yeah, it's insane. And then speaking of insane, you got to love these two. Hey, bro, can you pick me up at the police station? I was jammed for DWI. Sure, bro. So when the 25-year-old guy from upstate New York went to bail out his friend, cops smelled alcohol on his breath and booked him for drunk driving, too. I mean, this is the definition of dumb and dumber.
1: You took the joke right out of my mouth. So, you know, when you call your buddy and your buddy to pick you up from a DWI, and your buddy answers the phone, hello? Don't continue to ask if he can pick you up. Interestingly enough, the guy who was picking up the friend with the DWI also had a suspended license or a license that was revoked because of another DWI. Maybe that's not the guy to call. Uber is actually quite simple to use and relatively cheap, at least relative to the fine he's going to pay.
0: Exactly. Hey, Joe Bob, have a great Memorial Day weekend.
1: Thanks so much. I appreciate it.
0: All right. That is it for this edition of Saturday Agenda. Time to take the tie off. Head over to the iHeart Studios for my 710 WOR radio show at 4 Eastern. 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Call in. And by the way, say a prayer for all our brave men and women who proudly served our nation and died for it. God bless them all. And thank an active duty soldier or veteran, too, if you see them. Have a safe and fun Memorial Day weekend. Thanks for watching. I'm Rob Astorino. Ciao for now.

0: It's rhino season and Trump is bagging some big trophies. Dems say Republicans want black people back in cotton fields. And Karen Bass's plan for L.A. is teeth for meth addicts and solar street lamps. Last weekend, Senator Bill Cassidy was effectively retired, losing his primary in Louisiana after, among other things, voting to impeach Donald Trump after he left office. Not a good idea. He'd been a marked man, and if there's one thing you don't want to do as a Republican, it's to tick off the president. Here's Senator Cassidy not learning his lesson and throwing some shade at the president during his concession speech.
1: I've been able to participate in democracy. And when you participate in democracy, sometimes it doesn't turn out the way.
0: Yeah, and you had your butt democratized right the heck out of office.
1: You wanted to, but you don't pout. You don't whine. You don't claim the election was stolen. You don't find a reason why.
0: Oh, there's the shade. There's the shade there. Okay, I see what you did there. Not a good thing to do.
1: You don't manufacture some excuse. You thank the voters for the privilege of representing the state or the country for as long as you've had that privilege.
0: He's a physician. I guess he didn't have the prescription for winning an election, did he? Okay, maybe not worth that line. Newsmax Rob Finnerty pointed out voting to impeach Trump has clearly been bad juju for some Republicans.
2: Blame it on Trump, impeach him, and then forget about him forever because he'll never be president again.
0: Yeah, they voted to impeach him after he left office.
2: That's what they all thought, all of them. 5 years later, well, how'd that work out?
0: Not so well.
2: Mitt Romney retired in disgrace. The 2012 Republican nominee for president reduced to a footnote now. Susan Collins literally about to lose to a guy with a Nazi tattoo in Maine. Ben Sasse retired. Pat Toomey retired. Richard Burr retired. Lisa Murkowski not on the ballot again until 2020.

0: 28, but her day will come.
1: Her day will come. Next on Trump's election hit list is Thomas Massie from Kentucky. Here he is last week, clearly unaware and optimistic he wasn't going to become Trump's big game.
2: You say the president is desperate, but he's got a pretty good record of defeating people he wants to.
1: What exactly is he desperate for? He's winning, you say.
2: Target in Republican primaries. We saw Bill Cassidy yesterday. We saw what happened in Indiana. How are you going to be able to overcome the president's opposition?
3: Well, I have the endorsement of the Right to Life organizations, the gun organizations.
1: Don't forget the Women of the View. I don't know if that's a really good one. And the New York Times, again, not a good one.
3: I had four members of Congress come here yesterday and campaign with me. So my situation is a little bit different. Plus, I've had millions of dollars come in from the grassroots, tens of thousands of donors to my website, thomasmassie.com. And it's still coming in, and that's how we're going to beat them.
1: Clearly, there is redemption for those who betray or speak out against Donald Trump. At a presser for Trump RX, billionaire Mark Cuban, who supported Kamala Harris in 2024, was given a figurative Trump pardon.
4: President, it's pretty remarkable seeing you and Mark Cuban up there, and the fact that, obviously, Mark endorsed Kamala Harris back in 2024.
5: Well, he made a mistake. It was a big mistake.
4: What does it say about what you two are building here? The importance.
5: Well, it says we love people. We love our country. He wants to. He's got a good company, and he's going to do a lot of business with this. And I'm going to get drugs out through Amazon.
1: Clearly, a big mistake with Donald Trump is a lot better than a big mistake against Tony Soprano. The Democrat Party continues its death spiral into hell this week, shrieking about the Supreme Court getting rid of racial gerrymandering in largely poverty and crime-ridden Democrat districts. Congresswoman Ayanna Pressley made one of the most ridiculous statements this week, saying despite modern farm equipment being available for well over a century, Republicans want to see black people picking cotton again. Okay.
6: I have to just tell the truth. There are people in this hostile anti-black administration.
1: When a Democrat says they have to tell the truth, it means they're going to fib.
6: That would rather black Americans pick cotton than pick the president.
1: Oh, I see. Okay, there's a little rhetorical flourish from cotton picking 170 years ago.
6: Then pick their congressperson. Then pick a senator.
1: You forgot to pick your nose. Yeah, that's really embarrassing. You're pulling up to a stoplight and... You know, you got. I'm not saying it's ever happened to me, but it probably would be if it happened. So there's that. House Minority Leader Hakeem Jeffries says if the Democrats get back into power, not only are they going to defeat Republicans, he says they're going to crush our souls. What the what?
7: We will beat the far right extremists. We're going to win in November, and then we're going to crush their souls.
1: When did he become a Batman villain? Let's hear that again.
7: We will beat the far-right extremists. We're going to win in November, and then we're going to crush their souls.
1: You know, he needs a kind of an evil laugh at the end of that, like a crush their souls. He rub his hands together, stuff like that. My God, what is wrong with you people? Here he is later this week saying we will break their spirits about MAGA Republicans.
8: I guess part of how we as House Democrats view this moment, either MAGA extremists are going to break the country.
1: No, I think we're actually fixing the country.
8: But we're going to break them. And our goal is to break them. We will defeat them.
1: Don't tell me. You're going to crush our souls, too.
8: We have to beat them electorally, and then we have to break their spirit.
1: Former Biden Transportation Secretary Pete Buttigieg says the entire Republican Party, including people of all races, colors, and both sexes, just want to take away the vote from black people.
9: Last month, you called Republican efforts to redistrict cheating. Are Democrats also cheating?
1: Yeah, you guys have been cheating a long time.
10: Well, let's be very clear about what's going on right now, which is a systematic effort to dismantle black political representation.
1: Sure. The party that actually ended slavery. Sure.
10: Representation in the House of Representatives.
1: From the party that actually created Jim Crow, the Democrats.
10: What we're seeing amounts to the biggest reversal of black political power since the Voting Rights Act itself. It is wrong. It is unfair. And
1: you're going to throw Cotton Pickett in there somewhere?
10: And we never should have been here in the first place.
1: Yes, and look where the Democrat Party has put us. Coming up, Kamala Harris' future of the Democrat Party involves no party platform, just rigging elections and the Supreme Court. Stick around.

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3: Lieutenant General Lord Cornwallis, commander of British forces in Virginia and second in command of all British forces in the American colonies, had moved into a trap, setting up camp in Yorktown. Located on a peninsula and facing the York River, Cornwallis was easily encircled by Continental Army troops on one side and a powerful French fleet on another. On October 6th, Washington's army, now reinforced with 5,500 French troops, were making preparations for their planned assault on the 9th. At the same time, a French fleet, numbering 28 ships of the line, had prevented any chance of a British escape by water. By mid-month, the British were cut off from their supply lines, denying them much-needed food and ammunition. With his forces suffering heavy casualties from Washington's continual artillery bombardment, and knowing his reinforcements were still weeks away, Lord Cornwallis did the unthinkable. He surrendered his forces to what had been called a band of rabble, effectively ending America's war for independence. The date was the 19th of October, 1781. With the signing of the Treaty of Paris in 1783, the war officially came to a close, with America's sovereignty secured and its territories bordered by Canada to the north, Florida to the south, and the Mississippi River to the east. I'm Bill Curtis, and this is an American moment. January 15th, 1929 was a chilly day in Atlanta, Georgia, when a family gathered to welcome into this world a new life, and with it, a new hope for America. Throughout his 39 years, he instilled in Americans a new spirit of justice and freedom, based on equality instead of status, and character instead of race. He waged a nonviolent war on racial segregation, with appearances that radiated with an energy that transcended all races, all faiths, and people of all ages, with words that still resonate today.
4: I may not get there with you, but I want you to know tonight that we as a people will get to the promised land.
3: He spoke to us of his dreams and his beliefs that justice too long delayed is justice denied.
5: All across the nation.
6: So we heard a lot about Gaza recently. We're going to head down there, check it out.
7: We're going to be doing our show right here from Minneapolis.
5: People can't stop talking.
8: I agree mostly with a guy from Newsmax.
9: We're not all bad dudes.
5: About Carl Higbee.
9: Oh yeah?
5: Watch Carl Higbee, Frontline.
10: Welcome back to the second segment of Rob Carson's What in the World? Let's get right to it. After the Supreme Court strike down of race-based gerrymandered Democrat districts, Steve Cohen, an older white Jewish Democrat who may lose his seat to a black Republican woman, had a hard time explaining how that's racist.
11: At the Memphis district that you represent doesn't really offer black representation because you are white. What?
10: Yes, but I identify as a black person.
11: What is your response to that argument?
1: Yeah, what's that guy's name that's on your panel? Sterling, Turner, Taylor?
10: This was a distraction, by the way.
11: Are you talking about Scott?
1: Yes, Scott, whatever his name.
10: Oh, he's throwing shade on Scott Jennings. I got it.
11: Scott Jennings, yeah.
1: I mean, it's a beautiful thing that the African-American community, it's not because it's me per se, but that they have selected and chosen for 20 years a white congressman.
10: Yeah, and have rejected a black Republican woman.
1: Who does the job. I do the job. I've always had black friends and black political friends.
10: Yeah, that's great. And, you know, that's the way it should be. But you don't have to gerrymander black districts.
1: That's where I kind of, my mentors were some political heroes and over the years, Vasco and Maxine Smith. Maxine was a national treasurer of the...
10: Still haven't answered the question.
1: They're all Memphians that I knew well and learned from. And so that's been people I've admired. Julian Bond was one of my best friends. So I had good background in issues, and the black people liked it.
10: Yeah, getting rid of race-based gerrymandering means that a white guy is going to lose his seat to a black woman. Once again, how is that racist? Our Vice President J.D. Vance sat down with Kristen Welker this week and explained what getting rid of racial gerrymandering is all about.
12: President Trump's agenda is so popular. Why do Republicans need to add additional seats to the map?
13: Well, first of all, Kristen, you have to ask yourself, why have Democrats gerrymandered their states aggressively over the past 10 to 20 years?
10: They've been doing that a lot, and they've been winning a lot of elections because of it.
13: If you look, for example, at the popular vote in a lot of these states, and Massachusetts, where 32% of the residents of Massachusetts voted for Republicans, zero Republican federal representatives. So,
10: yeah, how is that not racist or something?
13: We're not trying to sort of... All we're doing, frankly, is trying to make the situation a little bit more fair.
10: Yeah. So you have representation. You see, our country was founded on taxation without representation. That's why we fought the Revolutionary War.
13: On a national scale, the Democrats have gerrymandered their states really aggressively. We think there are opportunities to push back against that, and that's really all we're doing.
10: Yeah, call it an electoral tit for tat. On Capitol Hill, feckless Republicans are still sitting on the SAVE Act, with John Thune saying, despite being in control of the Senate, it can't be done. From the reaction of the crowd at a Kansas event, J.D. Vance shows, if you really represent we the people, you might want to pass the SAVE Act.
14: I'm not asking you to support congressional Republican leadership because you agree with everything Republicans do in Congress. I get frustrated with them from time to time. By the way, pass the SAVE Act. That's something they need to do.
10: I'm thinking that's kind of a popular idea. I don't know, maybe like ensuring that you're the person you say you are when you vote. How about that?
14: but even I'm not going to tell you I'm right about everything, except maybe I am.
10: I see what you did there, JD. Failed Democrat presidential candidate Kamala Harris announced effectively during her No Bad Ideas announcement, should have been called No Ideas announcement, that Democrats have no platform or plan for the economy. They just want to unconstitutionally take power and rule us.
15: Say, look, this is a moment where there are no bad ideas.
10: And no bad Chardonnay.
15: No bad idea brainstorm is what I'd like to call it.
10: You can have it out of a box or a bottle or a can.
15: And in that no bad ideas brainstorm, we talk about what we need to do and think about doing around.
10: How about no good webcam and no good background?
15: On the Electoral College, we talk about the idea of Supreme Court reform, which includes expanding the Supreme Court.
10: Okay, so you've talked about getting rid of the Electoral College and expanding the Supreme Court. What about, like, I don't know, an economic plan?
15: We invite a conversation about multi-members districts.
10: What about the border and the military?
15: We talk about... Look, that if we win the Senate, which we should and we will.
10: Sure, you keep telling yourself that.
15: Then the Senate Judiciary Committee should have...
10: Then the Senate Judiciary Committee...
15: ...rules that they put in place so when these people come before...
10: Yeah, these people what?
15: ...as nominees to the Supreme Court and lie, that they are held to account and consequence, not just that somebody goes on cable news and says they...
10: This has got to be an SNL bit. Is this really... This is real. Okay.
15: But that there are rules in place to actually penalize people for lying to a Senate Judiciary Committee.
10: Coming up, L.A. has become a crime-ridden hellhole, but in her second term, L.A. Mayor Karen Bass says she'll give you electric street lamps. Stick around.

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4: Apollo 11, carrying astronauts Neil Armstrong, Michael Collins, and Edwin Buzz Aldrin, circled the moon until Armstrong and Aldrin entered the lunar module and readied themselves for their historic landing. With just 20 seconds of fuel left, disaster was narrowly averted when Armstrong had to manually fly the Eagle away from unexpected boulders to a smoother and less dangerous landing zone. Although the imagery was poor, Neil Armstrong's words came through loud and clear.
5: It's one small step for man, one giant leap for mankind.
4: However, the flight was not without controversy. Buzz Aldrin, a devout Christian, administered himself communion on the moon. Since NASA was already fighting a lawsuit from atheist Madeleine Murray O'Hare, who objected to the earlier Apollo 8 crew reading from the Book of Genesis, Aldrin's communion was kept a secret from the public. Not so secret was the plaque bolted to the descent ladder on the lunar module. It was left on the moon to greet future visitors and reads, "We came in peace for all mankind." For Newsmax TV, I'm Bill Curtis. And this is an American moment. It's a region of the world that has known little peace since the beginnings of recorded history. But in September of 1978, President Sadat of Egypt, Prime Minister Begin of Israel, and President Carter of the United States set out to change that. Initiated by the Egyptian leader's proclamation that he would be willing to travel anywhere, even Jerusalem, to seek peace, President Carter persuaded the two former.
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10: It's Rob Schmidt, weeknights.
11: To the third and final segment of this week's Rob Carson's What in the World? The Iran conflict continues, and despite sinking their navy, destroying their nuclear capabilities, and their entire military-industrial complex, Democrat Senator Chris Murphy says Iran is now 2 to 3 times more powerful than it was before.
12: Iran is 2 to 3 times more powerful today than they were when this war started.
11: Sure, and your hairline is 2 to 3 times thicker than it was when you were 21.
12: Everyone now
13: really,
12: has
13: you really
12: to come
13: think that?
12: To Tehran.
13: 2 to 3 times.
11: You really can't be serious. You're serious?
12: Well, I mean, everyone has to come to Tehran today to beg for their ships to be let out
11: sure,
12: of
11: sure they do.
12: Gulf, not small nations, big nations.
11: This is the same guy who on day one of Operation Epic Fury called it a disaster.
12: That's right. The Chinese, the Indians, the Qataris have to show up to Iran to plead.
11: No, they can't because we're blockading them, you see.
12: Case as to why their ships should be led through, and that's probably going to be how things work for the foreseeable future. And so Iran was really a regional power. Why I say they are 2 or 3 times more powerful today is that by putting them in a position where they could close this.
11: Sure, and Japan was even stronger after Hiroshima.
12: Great. We have now made them a global power. Now every country has to come to Iran.
11: Yeah, they're a global power with a cardboard leader. Okay.
12: And cut a deal in order to let their ships go through. That's a kind of power that Iran didn't have or couldn't have imagined until we put them in this position.
11: Wow, what an incredible insult to our military men and women. Democrat Senator and Neville Chamberlain impersonator Chris Van Hollen insists we would get Iran to the negotiating table much quicker if we just did what Barack Obama did, give them billions of dollars in cash so they can build up their military and leave their people with nothing.
14: Do you think diplomacy could actually bring about another Iran nuclear deal at this point, Senator?
11: Well, let's see. We've had about 7 presidents completely fail in the last 47 years dealing with Iran.
15: Well, I know if we had people who were willing to negotiate, we could get it done.
11: Yeah, we are negotiating. You see, that's why we're doing the ceasefire for the last 5 or 6 weeks.
15: Because we got that done when President Obama was in office.
11: I wouldn't say loading cash in unmarked bills on pallets and cargo planes was negotiating.
15: Iran from getting a nuclear weapon. It dramatically contained its nuclear enrichment program.
11: Sure it did.
15: And it had the world.
11: Because we took their word for it.
15: Most intense inspection regime so that if they cheated, we could catch them like that.
11: And Hitler said he would never invade France. L.A. Mayor Karen Bass is feeling the heat from Republican candidate Spencer Pratt, so she's pulling out all the stops. While he's focusing on crime, drug addiction, and rebuilding 10,000 homes burned down during the Palisades fire, including his own, she's going to give the city what it really needs and wants. Solar street lamps.
16: What are you going to do with a second term that you weren't able to do in the first?
11: Well, there are a lot more buildings to burn down.
17: Well, let me just tell you, complete many of the things I've been working on.
11: Again, like burning the rest of the city down?
17: For example, we have a terrible problem in L.A.
11: Maybe increasing the number of homeless drug addicts?
17: With copper wire theft, which means our street lights go out all the time.
11: Well, your economy sucks so badly that people are stealing the copper from your street lamps. Maybe you ought to do something about the economy.
17: Well, about a month ago, I've rolled out a plan to install 60,000 solar lights moving away.
11: Yeah, because you can't smoke crack and carjack unless you got street lamps.
17: Away from copper, and we're installing a couple of hundred a month.
11: That's a great plan. Speaking of meth, Karen also has a plan not to free people from meth addiction, but to give them dentures to replace their meth-rotted teeth. And she says they're already bought and paid for. Wow, I wish I could have done this for my kids' orthodontia.
18: Also on homelessness, at the pantry earlier this week, you were talking about comprehensive health care for the unhoused.
11: Now, wait a minute. You just said they're homeless, and now you're saying unhoused.
18: And you talked about how many of the unhoused, because of their meth use, lose their teeth.
19: That's right.
18: Who would pay for the dental care for the unhoused?
19: When I say comprehensive health care, it's actually what people can get from Medi-Cal. The problem is that the linkage isn't made with the people.
11: And you got to be an illegal alien, duh.
19: And the services.
18: So that would be taxpayers? System,
19: well, we already pay for it.
11: Yeah, you know, there's nothing better than after you die from a fentanyl overdose to look good in the casket with your new teeth.
19: It's already paid for. It's the linkage that hasn't happened.
18: The reaction.
11: Wow, street lamps and this.
18: Reaction to that, though, was, Why?
11: Unlike street lamps, she's not so bright.
18: Isn't the mayor doing more to address the meth use in the first place?
11: There's the meth use that causes the teeth stuff. Yeah, they're... next question.
18: What are you 100%. Doing to address the drug use so we don't have to pay for dental care?
19: And let me just... 100%.
11: The outbound migration from Democrat-run states has become epic, so much so, even CNN's Fareed Zakaria had to admit Democrats have turned states like California into hellholes.
13: New York is really a prime example of a problem Democrats seem unwilling to confront. Blue cities are out of control.
11: No, really? Yeah.
13: Promising more, spending more, delivering less, and pushing off the fiscal problems to some future day.
11: Gavin Newsom is trying to cover up the stench of Democrat corruption and destruction with free diapers. California Republican gubernatorial candidate Steve Hilton looked at his plan for free diapers and sees, like a dirty diaper, it's full of crap.
20: It's not really about helping people. It's about helping Gavin Newsom's image. It's about making him...
11: It's about virtue signaling.
20: ...look like he's helping...
11: Or virtue poo-pooing.
20: ...people. It's about making them seem caring and compassionate. Oh, aren't we so great? We're giving free diapers to people. Aren't we nice people who care about babies?
11: Don't you have to get those diapers from an NGO?
20: No, because you're not doing it. You're taking the money from taxpayers. You're actually taxing parents to create this whole circus and bureaucratic scheme that makes you look good in your eyes. That's the point of doing it, like you're sort of Lady Bountiful.
11: Yeah, but it smells like a dirty diaper.
20: Handing out diapers. But actually, the taxpayer's funding it, and it's much more expensive than if you had just left the money in people's pockets in the first place so they could actually afford things.
11: If you look up inauthentic in the dictionary, you might see a picture of Gavin Newsom. But in this case, former Transportation Secretary Pete Buttigieg fits the bill. New video from March of this year shows he is being coached by a handler on how to appear authentic to voters. This is real, much more real than he is.
21: We're going to have a really normal conversation with three cameras pointing at you.
22: Everybody act normal. Yeah, right?
21: Exactly. So
11: it's going to be really hard for you as a politician.
21: I mean, we have a healthy amount of time, and so I think it'd be great.
11: You might want to take a sip of one of those beers in front of you.
21: Kick it off how you normally would. Thanks for having me here, and then
11: maybe ask a question like, "My, have you been to the Walmart recently?"
21: Thanks for getting the race. What brought you here? However, you sort of want to ask the questions of why is Bob running? Why this race?
11: Tell me about these tractors the farmers are driving these days.
21: Think about your audience. Why is this race so important?
11: That's going to do it for the show this week, guys. I greatly appreciate you. Make sure to check out my nationally syndicated radio show and live stream if you would. In the meantime, God bless our police, our first responders, our military, living and deceased, serving and retired, the unborn, and you awesome, crazy people, including President Trump. And until next week, don't catch the stupid.

0: Max in Depth. I'm Bianca Della Garza. Great to have you with us. The busy summer driving season kicking off this Memorial Day weekend. But with high gas prices, many drivers may be wishing they owned electric vehicles. But there are some hidden costs you may want to consider before making that purchase. So pleased right now to bring in founder of Car Coach Reports and Newsmax columnist Lauren Fix. Lauren, welcome to the show. Great to see you. And man, we're getting hammered with the gas prices. It's so difficult for us to continue to have this as an affordability crisis. Is EV the option for folks? What do they need to consider?
1: Well, a lot of people are looking at that as an option, but you have to look at a bigger picture. It's very easy to think, you know, I'll get an EV. The price of gasoline is high today. But as you said, as you report on the news every day, and I watch you every day, I know that you're constantly reporting on what's going on, lots of changes. And those changes could mean that within 2 weeks, according to what Scott Bessent is saying, or up to 6 weeks, we might see prices drop dramatically. Because remember, we're taking oil in from Venezuela. We only use 3% of the oil that comes out of the Strait of Hormuz. And so that could impact what's going on here in a very short period of time. So I know it's painful right now for people. And if you're thinking about a new vehicle, looking at an EV might be an option. There are some great deals, but there's no longer a $7,500 tax credit. And you truly need to know the impact. The impact is your insurance rates are higher. A lot of people don't think about that. And of course, you need a charging station. You're going to put one in your home? Great. That's not a problem. Big factor. If you do, you must tell your home insurance company that you have installed a charger in your home. If you don't, God forbid you have a problem and there's a fire, you will only get about 80% of your home's value. And that's not what you pay for insurance. But you need to tell them, like putting an addition on your home. Hey, we put a covered patio in our backyard. You would tell them that as well.
0: Right,
1: we put a bathroom and a bedroom in. So people don't think about
0: it's
1: that.
0: It's a big Those decision.
1: It certainly is.
0: And, and think about where you drive, your habits. Mm-hmm.
1: Yes.
0: The resale. I've heard also, too, when the battery dies, it's like you're out. You're completely out the cost. Can you talk to us about that?
1: Absolutely. So when you're looking at costs, let's say you bought a used EV. Let's say it was an older Chevy Bolt or a Volt, or maybe just an older Prius that and the battery side doesn't work. You're looking at between $7,000 and $8,000. This is not something you would replace yourself. Like you just used to go to Sears and get a battery and put it in. Well, those days, of course, Sears isn't here, but those days are gone. This has to be done by a certified ASC technician who specializes in electric cars, and that's expensive.
0: Yeah, I'm getting the sense that you crunch the numbers, do what's right for your family, but really consider everything you just laid out so clearly. I thought it was interesting. Yes. Jerry Seinfeld's getting a little bit of heat because he came out and talked about electric cars recently. Lauren, he's not a fan. He says, I'm not interested in electric cars at all. I think it's a big, stupid virtue signal. Look at me, he says. I'm saving the planet. Yeah, what about the lithium? It's all BS. And that's Jerry Seinfeld. We know how President Trump, of course, stands on EVs. I want to squeeze this in because there's an interesting story coming out of the Wall Street Journal. It is the secret team reportedly that is now looking at Ford's assembly line to make a $30,000 electric truck, Lauren, trying to, guess what, beat China at the EV race. It's called the Ranchero. It's slated to debut next year, but they pulled the plug on the 150, which was a flop, the electric 150. So why do you think a $30,000 EV that they're actually reconfiguring plans to make would be a business decision that Ford's interested in today?
1: Okay, a couple things. Ranchero was a Ford product back in the day. It was basically a car in front and a bed in the back. Actually owned one of those way back when. But they're also competing against Slate. Slate is funded by Amazon and other companies, and they're coming in at the $30,000 price range as well. And if China does ever get vehicles into this country, which we hope they don't, and I know that Senator Bernie Moreno is fighting against that, Ford is the first one to say, hey, we need to come up with a solution. They've been working on this for a while. And this could work for some people. If you need a $30,000 vehicle and you're thinking, you know what, I can't afford something more expensive. But Ford does have the Maverick, which it had great success with.
0: There's such a wealth of information. I've been hearing that some of these Chinese vehicles are slipping in through the border in El Paso, Texas. So something to watch. And when you said a car and then a bed in the back, that's when we all used to ride around as kids. And we don't really have seatbelts and stuff then. Times
1: back
0: have changed.
1: Day,
0: Lauren Fix. Great information on what folks need to consider as we all are dealing with those rising gas prices. Thank you so much. Good to see you today.
1: Good to see you as well.
0: When we come back, left-leaning actor and activist Javier Bardem is using his moment at the Cannes Film Festival to criticize President Trump, blaming toxic masculinity for the war in Iran.
2: The big balls man saying, my
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1: It took 34 years to build, but on August 15th, 1914, the Panama Canal was officially opened for business and was quickly crowned one of the seven wonders of the modern world. President Theodore Roosevelt believed the completion of the canal was essential to American security and prosperity, so he negotiated with the French to purchase the canal's properties and dredging equipment. But when negotiations with Colombia over a canal treaty broke down, Roosevelt backed a local bloodless revolution that lasted only a few hours. And on November 3, 1903, the nation of Panama was born. With the opening of the Panama Canal, the Atlantic and Pacific Oceans were joined, reducing a ship's journey from New York to San Francisco by 9,000 miles. Roosevelt's vision made the canal a reality, and the feat helped make America a world power. You're watching An American Moment.
2: This was America in 1980, held in contempt by foreign nations. Across the world, people were losing their freedoms. So many countries thought America had seen its day. But we knew better, so we stopped complaining together and started working together. Today, America is strong again. We're looking to the future with confidence and pride. America's best days and democracy's best days lie ahead.
3: I think you're going to have a strong reaction to this. So he's got an Academy Award, and apparently he thinks he can say whatever he wants. Javier Bardem going political again. This time he's at the Cannes Film Festival. We know he's outspoken, a critic of the war in Gaza, accusing Israel of genocide. But now he's going even further, saying conflicts in the Middle East and the Ukraine are all a result of toxic masculinity and a competition of, quote, who has the bigger you-know-what. Here he is, and we have sanitized it for you.
4: And that problem also goes to Mr. Trump, and Mr. Putin, and Mr. Netanyahu, the big balls man saying, my is bigger than yours, and I'm going to bomb the out of you. It's a male toxic behavior that is creating thousands of death people. So, yeah, we have to talk about it.
3: Toxic masculinity. I'm pleased to bring in the complete opposite here, total femininity. Senior fellow at the American Principles Project and former UPenn swimmer is Paula Scanlon here with us today. And she is fellow with the Independent Women's Forum and a Republican strategist, Nicole Kiprolov. Ladies, thank you so much. I think the issue with him is that he's an actor. And he's out at Cannes Film Festival dropping some, you know, kind of unsavory language, thinking it gets him what? I mean, as a strategy, is this going to make people say, I want to watch your movie? Or is it going to just gin up the base here and it's Trump derangement syndrome?
5: Well, I think it's going to dissuade people from watching his movies. People are sick and tired of these, you know, classic Hollywood elites. This is such a classic example of a Hollywood elite framing strength, President Trump's strength as toxic masculinity. Bardem is anti-Israel. He's pro-Hamas. He glorifies and romanticizes the kind of weakness that breeds terrorism. And that is what's so ironic here, is that he's not applying this standard, if you can even call it a standard, to hostile regimes. He's not applying it to the Iranian regime. He's not applying it to actual dictators or actual terrorists. The beauty of President Trump's strength is that he understands leverage. He understands the deterrence. The minute that America lost its strength on the international stage and embraced weakness is the minute this world became a more dangerous place.
3: You know, I'm glad you said that thing, too, about not being strong on, you know, calling out the real violence, because he went on to say that two women on average are killed every month by their ex-husbands or their ex-boyfriend. And we know the people that have been oppressed by Iran, the innocent protesters murdered. Why isn't he using his platform then to help some of these females? So maybe there is more highlights on saving women from abusive relationships.
5: Yeah, exactly. He should be using his platform for things that are more useful to society. But he just is a Hollywood actor that's playing his role in movies, but also out of movies. The popular thing in Hollywood is to have TDS, is to complain about Republicans, and that's exactly what he's doing. So all I see is him continuing to be another Hollywood elite that's out of touch with reality, not actually doing anything to better things, and honestly just wants clicks and views, probably. He just wants attention. His career is probably not where he wants it to be. And ultimately, it's a beta male thing to do something like this, and that's all I see when I see his face.
3: Yeah, and you're right, because the words he uses are just, obviously we have to bleep them, so he's trying to go for that shock factor. All right, I loved this story, and I can't wait to get your perspective. Folks, did you see this trend? It's about nostalgia, maybe. They used to say not showing off your wealth, that quiet luxury. It's a thing of the past. Business Insider out with this piece about the gaudy age. They're saying the latest shift is over the top. The richest of the rich aren't walking around, they say, sluggishly in hoodies, all that gray. You've got Zuck, of course, known for not wearing logos, walking around in the T-shirt. But now he's, of course, much more public. And also, we know that at the Met Gala, Bezos and Sanchez were out there with their glam. McDonald's, of course, is a big thing when it comes to President Trump and eating it on Air Force One. And what I think they're trying to also underscore is that there is a nostalgia where people say we can actually embrace the everyday American worker, and even President Trump with the UFC fight. It's coming back to a sense of, like, we don't need the snobby elites anymore pretending they're too good for us.
5: Right. And I think what we're seeing here is a reflection of a broader or a deeper cultural trend in American society where, to your point, we went from this era where elites were so preoccupied with being tasteful and understated. And now we're in this era where owning wealth and status signaling is actually very performative and attention driven. And we see that being fueled by social media. Social media monetizes vanity. That's just the reality. So wealth is no longer about the amount of money you have. Now it's all about broadcasting it. And I don't know if I'm a fan of that, because I think it leads to this sort of bastardization of taste, which I actually think weakens our culture.
3: Interesting. Well, I just remember, you know, when Gwyneth Paltrow, remember, she was on trial for that skiing thing, and they talked about what she wore, and it was so, you know, expensive and, like, sort of that Goop aesthetic. And now people are like, hey, let's have, you know, a big, beautiful ballroom. Let's have all these things that are brash, that are kind of, we want to go back to this. And maybe it does in some way, I think, affect culture. I'm not sure it's a bad thing, because I think a lot of people are looking at where it goes and saying it's a gilded age, but it's one that's a little bit more accessible than perhaps before. Now, maybe you can't have the big ballroom, but you can go get the McDonald's and watch the UFC fight.
5: Yeah, I mean, it's just a sign of culture. Things just come in and out and back and forth, and trends always repeat themselves. So I think that's maybe what we're seeing a little bit. But a lot of people have gotten tired of celebrities being out of touch in general. So it's always just them trying to readjust, and brands becoming more available to consumers. And also they want people to obviously buy their product or buy into their product. So they're always going to be shifting to just match what the hottest popular thing is. And I think we're just going to keep seeing patterns of that happen and go on and keep happening.
3: And then it'll shift back, of course. So one to watch, of course, for the summer, as we see a lot of big things happening with America 252, big and bold and maybe a little bit of, you know, gaudiness, but patriotic indeed. All right, let's talk about Spencer Pratt, because his ads are just incredible. And some say not only is he revolutionizing politics and campaigning, one where he talks about yoga moms being the silent majority. Here it is.
6: All right, class, great job today. Hey, I have to tell you something. Promise you won't get mad? I'm voting for Spencer Pratt. Get mad? I'm voting for Spencer Pratt too. Did someone mention Spencer Pratt? No. Oh, because I'm actually voting for him.
3: That's right. Maybe it would be even more brand if we added in a Pilates studio, because I think a lot of women are looking at his ads and saying they're impactful. And his wife, Heidi, only wrote two words on X over the weekend. She put wake up, and it went viral.
5: So I think this is actually, Spencer Pratt's ads are a very good example of that delicate balance between using AI, right, using this advanced technology to connect with voters, but also not losing the human touch, because I can tell you that I have seen so many political ads out there that are lack that relatability. It's just way too over the top AI, and it loses that human touch. It loses that relatability to voters. And as a strategist, as someone who has worked on political campaigns, that is that authenticity, that human touch. When people feel like you're talking directly to them and you're authentic, that is the most important part of your brand as a political candidate. So I think he does a great job here.
3: Yeah, and I remember years ago living in Los Angeles, you wouldn't dare say you were conservative. So this is a real shift, Paula.
7: Yeah, it's definitely a huge shift. It's funny, I was in the West Coast and I was talking to some moms in Southern California, and they love Spencer Pratt. And I think what's interesting to note is when they did a lot of exit polling on Donald Trump getting elected in 2024, it was a lot of suburban moms that shifted over and won him that election in a lot of ways. And so it's a really important demographic to appeal to. And so if he's able to do that, and especially with Heidi, I think he's really a dream candidate for us on the Republican side in California. And I'm cheering him on. I love everything he's been doing. And I think he's the right guy to run for mayor in that area.
3: All right. Well, I really appreciate your comments, ladies, because these are important stories that I think will be impacting a lot of women out there and moms. So thanks for stopping by the couch today. Next on In Depth, the new presidential push to help more Americans realize their dream of owning.
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12: Wanted to push boundaries even farther and publish an opera. Before he could realize that part of his dream, syphilis and dementia had overcome the composer to the point he could no longer move his fingers to play the piano. Scott Joplin once said, "When I'm dead 25 years, people are going to begin to recognize me." Indeed, in 1973, pianist Marvin Hamlisch's rendition of The Entertainer became the theme song to the Oscar-winning movie The Sting. Joplin's song soared to number 3 on the Billboard pop charts, placing the turn-of-the-century ragtime artist alongside Michael Jackson, Elton John, and Paul McCartney. And it all started from one African-American legend working at his piano inside a rented room in what is now known as the Scott Joplin House. I'm Lucy Celia, and this is An American Place on Newsmax TV.

0: It stands in the heart of New Orleans, a city known for jazz, resilience, and a deep connection to history. But here, in this place, America's greatest trial comes alive. The National World War II Museum isn't just a collection of artifacts. It's a journey, a step into the boots of those who fought, those who sacrificed, and those who built the arsenal of democracy. From the beaches of Normandy to the jungles of the Pacific,
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3: The dream of homeownership, unfortunately, is a challenge for many millennials and Gen Z members, but relief could be on the way. President Trump on Truth Social saying the American dream of homeownership is under attack. I am asking Congress to pass that bill, the 21st Century Road to Housing Act, which would ensure that homes are for people, not corporations. Even Vice President Vance following up with, the American dream doesn't belong to the highest bidder on Wall Street. It belongs to the American people who work hard, save up, and play by the rules. Sounds good, but let's take a closer look at what home buyers should know. Let's bring in senior fellow with Unleash Prosperity and the chief economist over at the Heritage Foundation, E.J. Antoni, with us today. And he is founder and CEO of Lexard Capital Management, Al Lord, also a real estate investor. Gentlemen, a pleasure to have you. Let's get right to it. The 21st Century Road to Housing Act bans institutional corporate investors from buying up those single family homes. It has passed the Senate with nearly 90 votes, but we know as part of it, institutions that own 350 or more single dwellings would be banned from buying more. And then you have the other point here. Investors of the build to rent communities have to sell them after 7 years, and also some boost home ownership programs. But EJ, the question is, how does this help people who are looking to buy a home right now?
4: Bianca, it's a really great question. And if you had asked me that back in, let's say, 2022, I would have given you a very different answer. Unfortunately, though, the issue is that the interest rate environment that made it possible for all of those institutional investors to buy up so many single family homes, that environment doesn't exist today. What I'm getting at is that this piece of legislation is aiming to solve a problem that doesn't exactly exist anymore. That's not to say there aren't institutional investors who own these homes. Obviously, there are. But again, the environment that would cause them to buy more of those homes that this is trying to prevent, it's just not the case right now.
3: You know, it's a great point. And Al, you agree. You say banning large institutional investors doesn't solve the housing real estate crisis. So that leads us naturally to what will.
5: Well, I mean, I believe in capitalism and the free market, and ultimately the market will decide here. Institutional investors are less than 1% of nationwide home ownership. They're bigger players in cities like Atlanta and Charlotte, so it'll have a minimal effect on some of those markets. But yeah, I mean, ultimately, this is about supply and demand, and there is a shortage of homes and apartments across the country. That's at least 4 million shortage, if not higher. And so we just don't have enough homes. And then the second issue is the homes that we do have reached a median age of 44 years. That's the highest ever. So we also have an aging stock. Yeah. And now we're dealing with inflation and higher interest rates. And so it's pushing the dream of home ownership further and further away.
3: But 44 years old, that is the oldest on record. Median age of buying a home. I mean, I know how old I was when I got my first home. It's really sad statistics. Okay, here's some more statistics. Al, I'm going to go over to EJ on this. So you have mortgage rates. They're ticking back up. The highest level in 5 weeks. Average rate for 30-year fixed, 6.46%. Applications are up. And I want to look at, so viewers see this, the most expensive cities in the U.S., top three, all in California, L.A., San Diego, Anaheim. And then the least expensive, Detroit, Michigan, Pittsburgh, Pennsylvania, St. Louis, Missouri. So what's someone to do when you see the mortgage rates and you see the pricing rates? Best advice for folks maybe who are under the age of 44 and really want to have the American dream, EJ?
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1: Spend less money. All right, EJ. I mean, we're seeing this. I just want to put up the map one more time. The most expensive, and now we get the final 30 seconds for you. L.A., San Diego, Anaheim. I mean, with what people are also paying in taxes, it doesn't seem like there is good news ahead for California there. Plus, the billionaire tax they might actually vote in and more people leaving.
2: Yeah, those markets have the highest cost of construction. And so it's logical that you have all the regulations, you have much higher inflation, you have much higher cost to build, and it's harder to get environmental rules. Mm. It's just harder to do everything. And yeah. So it inflates the price of home ownership there.
1: All right, EJ, Al, really appreciate your thoughtful comments today as we watch where things are going and see what Congress does with that 21st Act. Thank you, gentlemen.
3: All right, so if you're packing for a flight, you might want to think about what counts as a snack. And the TSA put out an interesting alert this week. They want you to know that a full rotisserie chicken, perfectly fine to bring through airport security and on board your flight as long as it passes through the screening. So, yes, someone could walk onto a plane with an entire chicken in their carry-on and enjoy it midair. And, in fact, viral videos are showing folks doing just that. Bro said it's his emotional support animal. Okay, well, it is a bird, so I guess we see where you're going. All right, folks, that does it for this edition of Newsmax in Depth, but a look right now at the week ahead. Memorial Day is Monday when the nation takes a moment to remember those who made the ultimate sacrifice for this great nation. Please join me every weekday at noon for Bianca Across the Nation. And from all of us here at Newsmax Television, we wish you a wonderful day.

0: I wish Jack Smith had just been indicted, but can't report that yet. One of the attorneys, one of the prosecutors supporting his investigation, though, has been indicted, and I think this is huge. Let's take a look at the individual. There she is, a 60-year-old former prosecutor for the DOJ named Carmen Leinberger. Allegedly, she emailed confidential material, right? Very confidential, sensitive government material relating to the Jack Smith investigation into President Trump to her own personal email, and actually went to the effort of disguising the material by putting cake recipes at the top. You know, a recipe for a Bundt cake, a recipe for a German chocolate cake, to deceive the government. Now, that is the allegation, charged with four felony counts in the indictment. How about that? Let's see here. The FBI will not hesitate to bring account to all those who violated the trust of the American people in an investigation that should never have been brought to begin with. Those are the words of Kash Patel in an announcement on X this afternoon. Well, I think this is great. And Jack Smith, who knows, he might be next. And who knows, maybe this woman has information about him. I wonder how he feels about this statement now. It looks like some of his top deputies could have broken the law.
1: I would like to thank the members of the Federal Bureau of Investigation who are working on this investigation with my office, as well as the many career prosecutors and law enforcement agents from around the country who have worked on previous January 6th investigations. These women and men are public servants of the very highest order, and it is a privilege to work alongside them. Thank you.
0: Oh, yeah. That's after one of his indictments of President Trump back in the summer of 2023. Always talking about these career lawyers, usually nameless, right? Faceless, as if they're somehow morally superior to everybody else, especially if they're going after Trump. Let's see here. Let's take a look at Leinberger again. Yeah, there she is. Don't have too much information. I believe she was working out of a U.S. attorney's office in the Southern District of Florida. Let's see. We have more information on how she was allegedly disguising the sensitive Trump-related material. She would put misleading file names like chocolate cake recipe and Bundt cake recipe.

0: recipe before electronically transmitting those records to her personal email accounts. Now, if this sounds trivial, folks, it's not. There are a million and one ways to get in trouble when you're working for the federal government, and they are very serious about all of this stuff. And this is a no-kidding serious crime, and let's see what happens next. Technically, I don't think this is going to happen. She faces 20 years in jail, all right? And they go on to make the case, or not make the case, but point out to everybody, hey, this is just an allegation, and the evidence must be presented in court for there to be a conviction. So it's getting good, actually. And President Trump just today spoke about the injustice that was waged against him and so many people, the January Sixers and so many more.
1: We're reimbursing those people for their legal fees and for their costs and for anybody involved. But they destroyed people, I read the other day, a person committed suicide over it. They went, you know, it was the most violent thing I've ever seen in politics, what they did. And yet if I say, oh, let's look at this one or that one, they say weaponization, weaponization. What they did in terms of weaponization will never be allowed to happen in this country again. So we think that those people, we think that anybody involved in that process should partake. And you're talking about peanuts compared to the value.
0: He's right. And did you hear he mentioned that there was a suicide related to January 6th that he just read about the other day? It's interesting. For the first time on this show, we talked about the case of Matthew Perna, a bright young man who thought his whole world was collapsing because, well, he was being overcharged and treated like a terrorist by the DOJ. And I think he's been watching and learning, like me, about the full extent of January 6th, and I have not even begun to grasp it. All right, so let's take a look at this prosecutor again, formerly with the DOJ. The name is Leinberger, Carmen Leinberger, and she was supporting the investigation of Jack Smith. How about that? Evil Jack Smith, as I like to call him. Evil Jack Smith. I mean, just look at him. Remember, his wife was making movies with Michelle Obama. The whole damn thing was a farce. And every lawyer in the country should have been standing up and objecting. But that didn't happen, did it? All right. We'll see what happens next. And on this show, this happens next.
2: Someone has to die so that President Nixon won't be, and these are his words, the first president to lose a war. And we are asking Americans to think about that. Because how do you ask a man to be the last man to die in Vietnam? How do you ask a man to be the last man to die for a mistake?
0: How do you ask the last man, the last man? This guy, John Kerry, the ultimate phony. Unfortunately, he inspired a lot of phonies. A lot of people came right behind him because he exploited his military service and he did it in a unique way. I shall report for duty in South Vietnam, and I shall return to oppose the war. What a clever idea. And I will be propelled to the upper reaches of politics. And it actually kind of worked.
3: I'm John Kerry, and I'm reporting for duty.
0: I knew it right from that moment. That's stupid. He doesn't even know how to salute right, crooked. But he influenced a lot of it. Hey, thank God for the SWPO Veterans for Truth. We never hear about those guys anymore. Did they have the goods on him? Seth Moulton. Are you familiar with this creep? Democrat from Massachusetts. And why do I call him a creep? Well, he was like 34. And somehow he thought he could be my president and your president. He had the audacity to run for president. He did. In 2020. He thought he was going to run against President Trump. Even the Democrats kind of got rid of him real quick. Anyway, he's another one following the John Kerry playbook. I shall join the military and then I will oppose the war. I'll go to the war, come back and oppose it, and I'll be in like Flint when it comes to politics. Watch what he tried to do to Admiral Cooper, the CENTCOM commander, during a briefing about the Iran conflict.
4: What's the plan now to actually win this war? Because it feels like we're losing. We don't have a nuclear deal. We don't have the strait open. The president has called for unconditional surrender. Is that part of the plan?
5: Congressman, we achieved all our military objectives. We're presently in a ceasefire. We're executing a blockade, and we're prepared for a broad range of contingencies.
4: Well, it doesn't seem to be going well, and I would like to know how many more Americans we have to ask to die for this mistake. Do you know?
0: Aha, the John Kerry moment. He's been planning that his entire career, right? He sprinkles it in, not the first time. But yeah, John Kerry and that famous question inspired a lot of people, including this lowlife Seth Moulton. And I'm going to tell you what a lowlife he is in a moment. But just so you look, right? Seth Moulton, United States Representative, Democrat of Massachusetts. So, as you may know, I was in the Marine Corps. I didn't call the news every time I deployed. And this guy did. Watch. He's a captain. He's Captain Nobody, right? I was a Captain Nobody, too. It's okay. It's one of the perks of being in the military. You don't have to worry about BR. Watch what he did.
6: I first met Seth Moulton in 2007 at his parents' home in Marblehead, Massachusetts, as the Harvard graduate was headed back to Iraq for his fourth combat tour.
7: I think a lot of people look at me and say, you know, why do you want to go back now? Why would you want to be a part of the war when it's going so poorly? But I think this is the most important time for people to serve.
0: Wow. Wow. He's full of it. He's absolutely full of it. You know, and that four time, deployed four times. The way these, do you understand what a scam this is? All right. If you don't know yet, watch this. So he goes over there. He's in a news report when he goes over there. And when he's over there, he worms his way into a documentary about how bad the war is going. Watch.
8: There was absolute lawlessness.
9: We're in a transition period.
10: Stuff happens.
11: The Iraqi army was essentially standing there waiting.
12: The Iraqi army has been disbanded, and I was floored.
13: You had huge ammunition dumps that weren't guarded.
14: I'm standing there watching these insurgents pull out rockets and mortars and bombs, and the U.S. say to you, we just don't have enough people to cover it.
15: We never had a single armored Humvee while we were in Iraq.
16: Why don't we have those resources?
17: You go to war with the army you have.
18: We don't have enough troops.
0: Oh, my goodness gracious. And this was broadcast. This was aired, produced, whatever, in theaters, straight to video, in 2007, right? In the middle of the war. And there's Seth Moulton, right? Bitching about the war that he said he disagreed with from the beginning, but he went, right? So he could do it. So he could pull the John Kerry. And if you work the system well enough, you were going to be okay. You were going to be okay. And here's another beef, all right? And I don't think, well, just like I said, it was all about his political career. And that's okay. That's okay. Lots of people do things. You know, they want to be a politician someday. They try to go to the right school. They do things. But this is just a little bit too naked. It's a little bit too raw. It's a little too obvious, all right? Here he is running for president.
19: Way to get back yourself.
20: You couldn't help but sit in this church and be hit by the names on these walls. And I had so much respect for them that I wanted to do my part too. So I joined the Marines. My parents weren't exactly thrilled.
21: I was really scared for him.
20: Even in a war I disagreed with, there's nothing I'm more proud of than being a grunt, being on the ground, serving with those Marines. Before I knew it, I was commanding a platoon in the first company of Marines into Baghdad.
0: Did he hire a photographer?
21: American, I was proud to
0: was
21: have
0: Time
21: him
0: Magazine embedded with
21: his
0: unit?
21: Mother,
0: I mean, come on.
21: Tours being terrified.
0: He was doing campaign commercials, just like John Kerry was in Vietnam when he was there for 6 weeks, putting himself in for medal after medal after medal. All right, now here's where, look, I would cut this guy all kinds of slack until this happened. You know, let's see here. J.D. Vance, the vice president, when he was nominated by President Trump, hey, one of the interesting things about J.D. Vance was he was a Marine. I didn't know that about J.D. Vance. I actually knew J.D. Vance a little bit, you know, followed each other on Twitter. We weren't. But I didn't know he was a Marine because he didn't make a big deal about it. Watch what Moulton said about J.D. when he got the nomination or he got the nod from President Trump.
22: Yeah, I was just wondering what you thought about the news that Donald Trump had selected J.D. Vance, who is also a Marine Corps veteran, to be his vice presidential nominee.
4: He's a Marine Corps veteran. I mean, a combat correspondent. He didn't do much fighting. And he doesn't exactly uphold Marine values. In fact, not even close to it.
0: I've been in the Marines for Well, how long was I in? 9 years active duty, about a dozen or so in the reserves. I never heard a Marine put down another MOS, military occupational specialty, like Seth Moulton just did. Every Marine is a rifleman, everybody. Hi. Every Marine is trained to carry a weapon. That's kind of a point of pride. And you don't know, when I was in Iraq as a embedded correspondent, you know who got killed first with the 2nd Brigade Combat Team? Eight truck drivers. Eight, you know, that, they were Motor T or whatever like that. They weren't. And one of his colleagues in Iraq was Megan McClung, Major Megan McClung, public affairs officer, Iraq War. She was the first female U.S. Naval Academy graduate to die in combat. Combat correspondent. Now, that's very offensive as a Marine that he would put down any Marine service. I mean, sometimes if you're making fun of the wing and stuff like that, rivalry. But that wasn't rivalry. That was nasty and wrong. Now, he said he was a big fighter over there, right? We saw those posed pictures. Let's find out what he really did, according to Seth Moulton, right? He goes on a talk show because this guy's a, what's the word? A media whore. Sorry, but there's a phrase for it. And that's what he is. A congressman goes on the Seth Meyers show and tells a little story about Iraq. Watch.
9: But you also were a local celebrity. You had a show, a television show in Iraq called Moulton and Muhammad.
10: Moulton and Muhammad with my translator, Muhammad. And, I mean, we were celebrities. I mean, I used to get fan mail. I used to have to sign autographs in the street. I mean, no one asked me for my autograph now as a member of Congress. So this is a total step down in terms
9: and
10: of
9: so here, so here are you and your translator. That's Muhammad there. So what was the show? Like, what did you guys, you were, what was the goal of broadcasting in Iraq to people who had obviously never had non-state controlled television?
10: Well, it was amazing because we actually believed in the Marine Corps that a free media was important to a democracy. Sort of a crazy concept.
9: Yeah. But
0: I mean, come on. What a phony. How, let me see him fighting again, all the fighting that he did. Seems pretty chillax with a hell of a lot of food on that table, hosting a talk show in Baghdad, whatever. All right, I think I'm going to start a group. We're going to call it Marine Veterans for Truth, okay? And it'll be a 401, 501c3, one of those things, and we'll, as soon as this guy runs for his next office, we're in business. What do you say? Bad news.
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3: This is reimbursing people that were horribly treated. It's anti-weaponization. They've been weaponized. They've been, in some cases, imprisoned wrongly. They paid legal fees that they didn't have. They've gone bankrupt. Their lives have been destroyed. And they turn out to be right.
0: He's talking about the January Sixers and a lot of other people who have been the victim of DOJ weaponization against good people. A $1.7 billion compensation fund has been set aside, part of a settlement agreement, actually, with President Trump. He had his own grievances, has his own grievances with the United States government and what it allowed to happen under Joe Biden. I'd like to bring in two people who know this and could possibly be affected by it. Very much so. Jonathan Gross, J6 attorney, former senior counsel for the DOJ. Welcome. And Reed Christensen, man who was at the Capitol on January 6th, arrested in 2021. Wow. Convicted of four felonies. And they turn your life upside down. Welcome to you both. Look, Reed Christensen, first to you. First of all, how's life right now? And how much optimism does this $1.7 billion fund give you?
5: Well, after I got out of prison, my wife was able to sell her property in Oregon and find a nice place in Idaho. So I was lucky. We landed on our feet, met a lot of people, a lot of J6ers who suffered a lot. I was already retired, so I didn't lose a job. So I know a lot of people have suffered. We lost money, but like I said, fortunately, we ended up pretty well at the end.
0: You know, forgive me, sir. We haven't met before, and I'm looking at you and the other guy. I'm like, which one's the January Sixer? I'm like, wait. I mean, it's got to be. It's extraordinary what you've been through. Jonathan Gross, do me a favor. Tell us about the ins and outs of this $1.7 billion, and what does it mean?
6: I just want to say that, first of all, God bless you for being there with the J6ers all the way from the beginning. You were one of the best. And God bless President Trump for this. It is an amazing start. But what President Trump needs to know, if he's listening, which I know he watches this show, is that this is only the beginning. Tens of thousands of Americans have been victimized, as you were, President Trump, by the DOJ and the FBI. They use all kinds of tactics that everybody knows are routine, and they ruin people's lives. Many times innocent people, even people who have only done minor infractions, their lives are ruined. What President Trump needs to do is a complete audit of the DOJ and the FBI, all of the cases of weaponization. It will take the rest of his term to do it. It has to be a focus. But if he does it, then his second term will be known as the Great Emancipation. And President Trump, along with Moses and Abraham Lincoln, will be known as the Great Emancipator. And tens of thousands of Americans and their families will revere him as their redeemer for generations to come.
0: Wow. Thank you, by the way, so much. How many people were actually charged January 6th? 1,575 total. And then there's weaponization that was waged against, pro-lifers who, stood and were bumped into by somebody. And they literally try to make it a federal case and send people in. Reed, tell us a little bit more. What was it like on the inside? I feel like you guys were ostracized by both sides, by a lot. You know, it wasn't just the media and Democrats giving you a hard time. A lot of Republicans turned their back on you as well. President Trump never forgot, but I feel like a lot of Republicans wanted him to.
5: Yeah, well, I was one person of the hundreds of thousands, if not a million people who were there. But What I saw was completely different from what I heard from either media when I got home. I saw a million patriotic Americans who were standing up for their country after it was obvious that a federal election was stolen. And when I got back, I heard about insurrection, which is a word I don't even have ever heard before. And then if it wasn't the leftists talking about insurrection, it was the conservative media talking about a riot. But I didn't see any of that. Now, I was there early, and I was only one person, but it was much different than what I saw. I saw patriotic Americans standing up for their country and wanting to wave the flag on the steps of the Capitol.
0: 16 months in jail. Is that how long you were in prison, sir? Is that what you said?
5: Yeah, I had a four-year sentence, probably would have served 3 years. Because of Trump's First Step Act, I would have been eligible for that. I was given a four-year sentence, and I actually had three felony charges, and they said I assaulted officers. What I did was bump into them as I did try to cross the police line. I felt strongly enough about going up and waving the flag on the Capitol steps, hopefully so the Republican representatives could see it and maybe get some spine, that I did try to cross the police line, but I was 62 years old, law-abiding American, scoutmaster, veteran. You know, I didn't assault any police officers. Admittedly, I did bump into them after they'd put about 10 cans of mace in my face.
0: Wow. Well, who'd have thunk it that we'd be here, you know, and you'd be out of jail and 1.7 billion possibly. And thank you, President Trump. As you said, Jonathan Gross and Reed, thank you. Reed Christensen, Jonathan Gross, thank you both. Stay in touch, okay? We'll resume the conversation and we'll be right back. Thank you.
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7: In less than 18 minutes, their battle cry, Remember the Alamo. In 1835, Mexico's president, Antonio López de Santa Anna, imposed new laws and taxes inciting insurrection in Mexican Texas. Seeking their independence, organizers turned to the United States for help, but to no avail. Texas declared its independence from Mexico and set up a provisional government naming David Burnett as its president and Sam Houston as its commander-in-chief. To buy time, Sam Houston sent the legendary Jim Bowie and 30 troops to destroy a former Catholic mission known as the Alamo, located today in the city of San Antonio. Later, William B. Travis followed with an additional 30 troops, accompanied by volunteers including the famous mountain man and former Tennessee congressman Davy Crockett. The 13-day siege of the Alamo began on February 23, 1836, with an estimated 189 defenders facing 3,000 of Santa Anna's troops. The final day of battle came on March 6th in the form of three assaults. The Alamo's commander, William B. Travis, was killed in the first attack, but the defenders were able to repel that assault and the one that followed. By the third attack, the Mexicans' superior numbers overwhelmed the weakened defenders, and once inside, soldiers followed their orders to take no prisoners. Santa Anna spared the lives of some of the non-combatants, the most famous of which was Suzanne Dickinson insisting she carry a letter to Sam Houston demanding his surrender. 6 weeks later, in a battle that lasted less than 18 minutes, Sam Houston's army tracked down, attacked, and defeated Santa Anna's forces at the Battle of San Jacinto. Santa Anna was captured and signed a peace treaty with the rebels. The Republic of Texas was born. You're watching An American Moment on Newsmax TV. Information. Truth. Is power. Is freedom. Is money. Is health. Is Newsmax. Millions watch it. So can you. 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
8: No, because of all the chemical that my uniform had on. Sorry.
11: One of the invaders approached me like he was going to try to get past me and head down the stairs. I was stunned by what I saw.
12: I was carried back inside. What happened afterwards is much less vivid.
13: I feel very, very proud of myself that I saw through these guys 5 years ago. 5 years ago, I was calling it. I knew it. I could prove it back then. I'll prove it again now. These guys are back in the limelight again, and they're busted again by me and a handful of truth tellers elsewhere. Actually, they're catching on. There's a lot of interesting things happening. Judicial Watch, they just made sure we're going to get all the body cam footage, and they're not going to be able to cover up anybody's identity. This is very, very important. I have noticed that Fanone and some of these other cops are trending a lot because, well, videos are emerging. And some of these videos, quite frankly, we played here literally years ago. But that's okay. I'm glad people are kind of figuring out what we knew a long time ago, that this whole damn thing of January 6th was a sham. It was a setup by Democrats in an attempt to cancel President Trump and cancel MAGA. You basically set them up to do what you will ultimately accuse them of doing, right? You leave the doors open. They're in the Capitol. Oh, you're insurrectionists. A total scam. And this guy, Fanone, is the worst. And again, we knew it all along around here. All right. Let's start with the provably false stuff. I mean, absolutely black and white, he is lying.
12: At the hospital, doctors told me that I had suffered a heart attack, and I was later diagnosed with a concussion, a traumatic brain injury, and post-traumatic stress disorder.
13: No, there's actually no evidence of that, and there's mounting evidence that you were spry, fit, and fine. Once again, famous picture. I don't think they factored everything in to how elaborate this was going to be. But on January 13th, 2021, this heart attack victim, head injury victim, all those things. Look at him. He's fine. And not only that, he was fine 7 minutes later on January 6th. The body cam footage from his own body camera tells a totally different story. This is Fanone walking down the hall. At one point, just shooting the breeze. He's not being carried out. This guy's just showing him, giving him directions. This is Fanone following a Capitol Hill cop. Turn on the volume.
14: They stole my radio.
15: Yeah, but there's a bunch of people that are missing stuff now. Well, one other guy found a shot shell pistol out on the lower west terrace. And it had both types of ammo in it, too. That's a lot. Yeah, we got to go this way.
13: And they just try to find a way out. They walk and walk and walk and walk and walk. Finally make it outside the Capitol there. Fanone's walking the whole time. No one's like, oh, man, dude, your face is bashed apart. Did you have a heart attack? No, because he's fine. Keep going.
26: Give me
14: me go? No obvious severe injuries. They found any fractures, pupils are equal. Open your mouth. All right, dizzy at all? You stay here and rest until you're feeling better.
16: Thanks, buddy.
14: Need some water to wash out the CS?
16: No, it's fine now.
0: He's fine now. All right, one more that's pretty precious. Again, this was the key. This is a man who got... He was on the cover of Time magazine. They gave him book deals, and he's on a speaking tour right now, talking to college campuses about the threat of right-wing extremism.
16: All right.
14: Stay there and make sure you're okay. I can't find anything obvious.
16: Thanks.
14: Yeah.
0: And he just sits there for another 20 minutes. You can hang out if you want. You're fine. Now, I found out something about Fanone that isn't fine. All right. The man sexually harassed somebody at the hospital. He sexually harassed the nurse at the hospital. He writes in his own bizarre book, the one they gave him as payback for all this stuff, for being a crisis actor, for being a poser, for being a liar. Here he is talking about, he gets an MRI and listen to the comments he makes to the nurse.
17: I spent the next few hours enduring tests, including an ear-splitting MRI in a seemingly endless CT scan. Back at the ER, while waiting on my test results, a nurse asked me how I was doing. I don't know, I replied. How am I doing? Everything's great, she lied. You're doing fine. No, I said, pointing to my crotch. How am I doing? She laughed. I'm sure that'll be fine. I closed my eyes for a while.
0: I think this guy just was very, very ungentlemanly to that lady. Who the hell? My crotch? That was sexual harassment. That was something weird. And she lied. Did the tech at the Capitol lie as well? I feel very privileged, quite frankly, to have been, I don't know what the hell it is, but I saw this guy 5 years ago and said it out loud. And yeah, me and some of my peers here, colleagues, we got it from all sides. How can you not back the blue? Well, when they're lying, we're not going to back them, all right? Newsmax host Greg Kelly slams Capitol Police officer Dunn for being a big dummy who should be fired, right? Uh-huh, right there. Headline after headline after headline. In 2021, we were calling it every step of the way. Take a look at this if you can. I'll adjust it if you need be. But we just had this. Oh, gosh. Here we go. Now I understand why you guys. Newsmax host calls officers despicable over PTSD claims. It goes on like this. Only one person died on that day during the January 6th U.S. Capitol riot. That's what I said. Newsmax host belittles Capitol police officer as attractive blonde and downplays attack. No kidding. And we paid something of a big price. I don't care. I don't care. Oh, at one point, they even got a cop union to, you know, say that I was the problem. Very, very interesting. No regrets and actually a hell of a lot of pride that I saw this ahead of time when very few did. Oh, great. Stay with us. There's more Newsmax content to come.
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2: And life-threatening infections due to poor drainage and sanitation. The area between the opposing armies became known as No Man's Land because it was fully exposed to artillery and small arms fire from both armies. Attacks, even if successful, often sustained severe casualties for both sides. So when it finally came to an end, on the 11th hour of the 11th day of the 11th month in 1918, soldiers from both sides greeted the news with great skepticism. Neither side dared to let themselves believe their long nightmare had finally come to an end, leaving an estimated 8.5 million people dead and some 21 million wounded. The actual peace document, known as the Treaty of Versailles, was not signed until 6 months later, on the 28th of June, 1919. Although the face of the civilized world had forever changed, 21 short years later, history would again repeat itself. For Newsmax TV, I'm Bill Curtis, and this is an American moment.
3: People think news just happens. It doesn't. It happens because there's someone there to capture the moment, to explain it and share it. That's my job. I go where news breaks and give you the facts. 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
0: Well, I remember this back in the 90s. A group of Cubans committed to a free Cuba were conducting a rescue mission, and they were shot down by Cuban aircraft. It was considered essentially a violation, big time. There were no warning shots fired. There was no warning of any kind given. And in the 90s, and there was no state of active hostilities, that was totally out of bounds. There was no warning whatsoever. You know, when we went after the boats, Venezuela, there were all kinds of conversations ahead of time about that, and they still did it. These are the pilots who were killed. And, well, the American government never forgot. And they just, our government just indicted Fidel Castro's brother, Raul, who back then was the Minister of Defense. And Todd Blanche today announced the indictment.
4: For nearly 30 years, the families of four murdered Americans have waited for justice. As alleged in the indictment, Raul Castro and five co-defendants participated in a conspiracy that ended with Cuban military aircraft firing missiles at those civilian planes and killing four Americans. My message today is clear. The United States and President Trump does not and will not forget its citizens.
0: Fascinating to me. Zach Smith joins us, former assistant U.S. attorney in the Northern District of Florida, and Andres Martinez Fernandez, senior policy analyst for Latin America, the Heritage Foundation's Allison Center for National Security. Andres, first to you. This is pretty exciting. I guess it has something to do with our pressure on Cuba right now, but your thoughts, please.
6: Well, I think it's a really important moment in which the United States recognizes really one of the most horrendous events in the long list of atrocities that the Cuban regime has wreaked not only on its own people, but abroad. This was a shooting down of a civilian humanitarian flight attempting to monitor and support those fleeing this dictatorship. And they were shot down over international waters. This was nothing more than a show of strength by this regime. As was mentioned, this was not a conflict time, but this is just par for the course for how this regime operates. And we know also that in support of this effort to confront this group, that the Cuban government actually deployed spies into the United States. So again, it just really showcases how malign of an actor this regime was and continues to be.
0: Thank you for that. Zach Smith, legally,
13: What kind of case is this? Can we make it stick?
1: Yeah, look, I think the attorney general, all of the members of the U.S. Attorney's Office there in Miami deserve credit for their work on this case. This is a very serious indictment. It lays out the allegations against Raul Castro and the other five co-conspirators in very granular detail. It's what's known as a speaking indictment. It lays out the facts and circumstances. And essentially, in this seven-count indictment, Castro and the five other individuals are charged with conspiring to kill U.S. citizens, with actually following through and murdering those U.S. citizens, and then, of course, destroying the aircraft that were involved in that horrendous shootdown situation. So these are very serious charges. They carry a maximum penalty of life imprisonment. Now, of course, Raul Castro is himself 94 years old, but there are the other five co-conspirators involved as well. And I think most importantly, as you mentioned, this sends a message that the United States is not going to forget when crimes against U.S. citizens are committed, and that justice will be sought and justice will be served at the end of the day.
13: I can't stand the communists, but I want to show that animation from the top one more time that CBS created, I think back 30 years ago. You know, you see those planes coming to Cuba, and then they dispatch, Cuba dispatches war planes. I'm playing literally devil's advocate here. What if they just say, hey, you know, we're defending our sovereignty. You can't come in unannounced. You know, back then, I don't think we had diplomatic relations. We didn't have flights from America to Cuba or vice versa. So, you know, I mean, if you had a wage of defense, I guess they kind of have one, right? Andres?
6: Well, I would say that that's certainly not the way that this evolved. It wasn't a response to an incident. This was an organization, a humanitarian group, again, that was supporting the efforts to identify when individuals were trapped at sea, fleeing this island. And that was a source of deep frustration for this communist dictatorship, because it showcased the desire to flee that island, and the U.S. And folks within the Cuban American community being involved was another source of agitation there. But this wasn't a misunderstanding where they thought this was a military target that they were defending against. They knew what this was. It was a humanitarian organization, and shooting down civilian flights is not a response that is done with any kind of legitimacy in that scenario.
13: All right. Hey, do me a favor, Zach Smith, former assistant U.S. attorney. Maybe you heard that one of Jack Smith's people just got indicted. Her name is Carmen Leinberger, and it looks like she may have been trying to conceal confidential, sensitive government material, sending it to her personal email, putting cake recipes at the top of the sensitive material to throw off anybody who would be monitoring her email. And now she's charged three felonies. And what do you make of that? It's pretty I think it's pretty cool. I hate Jack Smith. Well, I really don't like him. What do you think, pal?
1: Yeah, I haven't had a chance to look in detail at this indictment, but these are very serious allegations. Certainly, if this was designed to take confidential information out of the DOJ system into a personal, less secure email system, that's a very serious offense. And I think the irony shouldn't be lost on anyone that that's essentially one of the allegations that Jack Smith and others at DOJ were pursuing against Donald Trump and others who worked for Trump at that time, that he was removing classified or sensitive information or handling documents improperly. And so now to see those very same accusations being lodged, it's a very ironic twist.
13: Well, appreciate it. How about that? You're right. They were all over President Trump. What a fraud that case was. Zach Smith, former assistant U.S. attorney in the Northern District of Florida, and Andres Martinez Fernandez with the Heritage Foundation's Allison Center for National Security. We thank you very, very much.
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1: 1915, tragedy befell the general when his wife Helen and his three young daughters died in a fire. Only his six-year-old son, Francis, survived. In 1916, General Pershing led 10,000 U.S. troops deep into Mexico in pursuit of the bandit Pancho Villa, but returned empty-handed. After the United States entered World War I in 1917, President Wilson appointed General Pershing as the commander of the American Expeditionary Forces. Starting with 27,000 untrained soldiers, Pershing eventually grew his army into a well-trained fighting force of 2 million. When the AEF first arrived in Europe, Pershing made sure American troops would only be led by American officers. General Pershing did not limit his attention to the battlefield. He founded the military police, redesigned combat boots to counteract the devastating effects of trench warfare, and revitalized the Army Air Corps. American Expeditionary Forces, fighting alongside 24 French divisions, saw major action at the Second Battle of the Marne, which marked the turning point of the war. On July 15, 1948, General John Blackjack Pershing, the five-star General of the Armies, died at Walter Reed Hospital of heart failure at age 87. You're watching An American Life on Newsmax TV.
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7: Abraham Lincoln began the war between the states with a single stated purpose, to preserve the Union. So it surprised everyone when in July of 1862, President Lincoln announced his intentions to issue an Emancipation Proclamation to free the Southern slaves. Lincoln was urged to delay his proclamation until the Union Army could boast a battlefield victory. That opportunity came at the Battle of Antietam, when Union forces drove Lee's army out of Maryland. 5 days later, on September 22, 1862, President Lincoln issued the preliminary Emancipation Proclamation, stating slaves in those areas still in rebellion within 100 days will be freed. This action made slavery the focus of the war and ultimately caused France and England to withdraw their support of the South. You're watching An American Moment on Newsmax TV.
8: Wheels on the bus go round and round all through the town.
9: What a waste of time, right? Who do Obama and Mamdani think they are? These kids have no idea. I pointed out before, if I was in first grade and Lyndon Johnson walked in the room, I would not have cared. Okay, the ex-president from 8 years earlier, whatever. They don't care. They're not into it. These guys waste time. They're in it for all the wrong reasons. They're not interested in the drudgery of public service. And what is public service? It's trash pickup. It's cops. It's transportation. It's making sure the roads are safe. Well, in New York City, they failed in the most, I don't know, egregious and obvious way. You know, it's not too much to ask, is it, that we have manhole covers over the sewers, right? Manhole covers. Kind of goes without saying, you would think. But the other night in New York City, a poor woman parked her car legally, opened the door, and you see where that grated manhole is now? It wasn't there the other night. There was a hole, and she stepped right through it, and she died. Here she is. Just a horrible story. She deserves so much. I mean, look, what did she deserve from the city? A street without a great big hole. And there was one. She was killed and not in the fall. Something happened after the fall. But it was a big story here for about 45 seconds.
10: Police say the 56-year-old had just parked her car and stepped into the hole, falling about 10 feet. Mm. Witnesses describe hearing her cries for help, but she had fallen so far down, it took first responders about 20 minutes to get her out, and she did not survive. Surveillance video shows the manhole cover was dislodged by a large truck.
9: So, we don't know the extent of her injuries when she fell in, but we know what happened after that. Steam. It's very hot inside these sewers sometimes. If you've ever been to New York, maybe you've seen one of these smokestacks, right, blowing rather mysteriously all this stuff from underground. They believe she may have burned to death. Can you believe that? So she is no longer with us. And city services get neglected, right? Very important city services. So Mamdani, Adams, and de Blasio, three in a row, goofball mayors, wanted to have a nice time, a fun time. Let's go ahead and scroll through. These guys are not serious people. Not serious. They were in it for the fun. They are in it, really, for the fun. What do we have after this? Oh, yeah. You know, okay, the mayor can't do anything about manholes. He can, by the way, if it's the right mayor. But maybe we got somebody high beneath the mayor, okay? Like a county executive. Maybe the Manhattan Borough president. Let's see. Brad Hoyleman Siegel. He's like the county executive. He's the guy who's supposed to get stuff done for people, right? The real rubber meets the road kind of guy. Wrong. This is the kind of stuff he's consumed with. Drag time story hour for the children. Really likes that stuff. My two young daughters have been going to drag queen story hour for years, and their two dads, they like it for the simple reason that it's fun and interesting. There's nothing more complicated than that. Wow. Now, doing this stuff, drag time story hour, and hassling Fox, us, Newsmax, this is a guy who should be fixing the roads, making sure they're fixed, making sure those manhole covers don't just pop out. Instead, this is what he likes to do.
11: Are you seeing this in your cab? Newsmax is the official news source of New York City yellow cabs. I've sent a letter to the mayor and the TLC commissioner demanding the contract be ended now. They said that Renee Good was defending rapists and criminal illegal aliens. Any news source that defends ICE shouldn't be in New York City taxi cabs.
9: How about that, huh? You're busy worrying about us, do your job. Protect people like her name, Donicha Godsai, 56 years old. Was it too much to ask getting out of a car, legally parked, in the middle of what they used to call the greatest city in the world, and she fell into a manhole? Can you believe it? It's just crazy. And these guys screwing around with everything else other than the important stuff. And I mean literally screwing around.
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2: The people that, you know, want somebody that'll go along to get along, I've never heard of that strategy, but that seems to be what the voters want. That's what's been promised to them.
3: How about that? Massey blaming the voters for his loss, right? Oh, you voters, I'm not a go-along, get-along kind of guy. I'm a maverick. I'm different. I'm special. I'm better. Strange. Very strange. He was decent on January 6th stuff, but out of his mind on so many other things. And all right, so we say bye-bye. All the best, and let's have a great Memorial Day. Oh, and I think about my friends. I think about three guys. I think about Steve Freeman a lot. I think about Mark Sharp and Dale Mulkey. Three guys I knew in three different plane crashes, all basically during flight school or shortly thereafter. All right. All the best. See you later.

0: Hello and welcome to The Count, where we count down the major stories of the week. We'll also be bringing you the numbers behind the stories that matter. I'm your host tonight, Lydia Serrani. Kicking off the count tonight is story number 10, deal or no deal. That is the question on the world's mind tonight regarding the United States and Iran. A major breaking update this hour regarding this story. 3 months since the war began, President Trump posting on Truth Social a short time ago from the White House after a conference call with Gulf leaders, writing, "An agreement has been largely negotiated, subject to finalization between the United States of America, the Islamic Republic of Iran, and the various other countries as listed." Separately, I had a call with Prime Minister Bibi Netanyahu of Israel, which likewise went very well. Final aspects with details of the deal are currently being discussed and will be announced shortly. In addition to many other elements of the agreement, the Strait of Hormuz will be opened. Here to weigh in, Jake Sororidis, former Air Force intelligence officer and author of The Revenge of Ideology. Also with us, Brian Lieb, former executive director of Iranian Americans for Liberty, and also weighing in, Ryan Macbeth, open source intelligence analyst. Ryan, let's start off with you. What do you make of President Trump's Truth Social, a deal on the horizon, the Strait of Hormuz opening?
1: That would be fantastic if it were true. I mean, we are going into the midterm elections, and the average American is hurting with gas prices. I mean, prices of everything are up recently because it takes fuel to get all the goods to market. So this would be excellent news. Now, the real question is what happens with that uranium? Is it blended down to around, I think it was 3.83% to be put into a nuclear reactor? I love nuclear reactors. We got a magic rock that can make water. Everyone should have a nuclear reactor, but everyone needs weapon-grade plutonium. That is the big question. What happens with that uranium? And we still don't know.
0: And Jake, Trump said that he had spoken with leaders from the Saudi Arabia, the United Arab Emirates, Qatar, Pakistan, Turkey, Egypt, Jordan, Bahrain, along, of course, as he mentioned, with Israel, and that this deal will be announced shortly. Do you believe it could this be a fake out, or what do you think? Because there's a lot of reports coming together, and now we have this Truth Social from the president.
2: Look, I think the devil is going to be in the details, as it often is with these kinds of things. We know from previous negotiations with the Iranians, they're not forthcoming, right? Their tactic has been always to delay, to obfuscate, to try to drag things out. And so I don't expect any different behavior from them in this case. It is a positive development that the president, in coordination with leaders and allies in the Gulf and, of course, with Israel, is moving toward this negotiation. But there were three key points that Secretary Rubio emphasized the president wanted to get in a deal, and those were no nukes, open the strait, and hand over the enriched uranium. So the question is, if those three points aren't showing up as key elements of whatever deal is going to come out, we are going

0: have significant problems in terms of getting to a better end state. We've got to open up the strait. That's the key for global commerce. And at the end of the day, the Iranian regime is going to be left in power. So we may have had a tactical success, but longer term, we're going to have to return to this issue because they're going to still remain in power.
1: I see everyone nodding their head. And Brian, this also, it's getting really dangerous for the Trump family. President Trump, he changed his Memorial Day plans. He spoke in New York last night, upstate New York. He went back to D.C. This is him yesterday, instead of at Bedminster or his own son's wedding, right? He didn't go to Don Jr.'s wedding. And then the New York Post reporting that Trump's daughter, Ivanka Trump, was targeted for assassination by an RIGC terrorist with links to Hezbollah. The Post identified the suspect as 32-year-old Mohammed Bakir Saad Dawood al-Saadi, and that he allegedly made a pledge to kill Ivanka in order to avenge the death of Qassem Soleimani, who Trump took out 6 years ago. Now, the source for that article, Endi Fada Kanabar, a former deputy military attaché in the Iraqi embassy in Washington, he'll be on this program in the next hour to talk more about that report. So, Brian, what do you make of this report that the members of the Trump family are being targeted by these terrorists?
2: Yeah, I'm Lydia. It would make sense because the IRGC has targeted President Trump himself. It would make sense that they would target his daughter, Ivanka. And they've also targeted Americans for countless amount of years now, you know, here domestically on our soil in the United States. So, you know, when we think about who the IRGC is, they haven't really changed, you know, their tune or their calling card too much in the last 40, you know, some odd years. So, you know, when you look at this deal that potentially is on the horizon here, I just, you know, I want to caution the viewers here. We could be looking at a lot of different things right now. It could be a massive head fake from the president. It could be a deal that maybe just opens the Strait of Hormuz. It could be a lot of things, but I will say, and I'll take this, you know, I'll die on this hill. The IRGC is not going to give up that uranium, and they're not going to actually agree to a deal that weakens them. So we're kind of in a catch 22, I guess, at this point.
1: Ryan, so how does this actually go down? Because it's surprising to hear that maybe this Iranian regime, which the way they rule is more ideological. This is a spiritual battle, right, that's being waged. And at the end of the day, I feel like Iran is actually winning the propaganda war that's happening. And the more hatred that there is towards Jews, the more hatred that we're seeing towards Israel and, of course, America adjacent, they feel more emboldened. So what do you think?
3: You're absolutely correct. One of the things that Iran is very good at, it is grabbing sympathy for people who should have absolutely no sympathy for that regime. But they tend to understand us better than we understand ourselves. One thing I have criticized the administration for was not explaining the Iranian way of thinking, that Iran believes in a messiah-like figure called the Mahdi, who will return to Earth and free people, and there will be years of peace, but you must have a time of tribulation. What is the easiest way to reach tribulation? Through a nuclear weapon. And nobody ever really explained to the American people, look, when the Iranians get a nuclear weapon, they will use it. They must use it in order to bring about the end of the world so the Mahdi can return. So you're dealing with a people that understands us, but we don't quite understand them and the existential threat that Iran actually is to the entire world.
1: Right. Jake, they relish in their martyrdom, right? Mm-hmm. Iranian airspace is reportedly closed. There's also been reporting of GPS jamming in the UAE. So putting everything all together, what we were just talking about with Ryan, is there a deal on the horizon? I feel like we've heard this one before because it's almost hard to believe the Iranian regime would capitulate to President Trump.
0: No, this is the big problem that we're dealing with. And this has been discussed here, but this is the most ideologically charged regime on the planet right now. And it's not just the IRGC. The IRGC has consolidated power and they are exercising control over Iran. But it's this resonance between the Iranian people, the elites, and the state institutions that we have failed to break up. Tactical airstrikes have certainly weakened the Iranian military. That's important. But at the end of the day, the ballistic missile program, I don't see really in any of the details of the potential deal. That needs to be on the table as well. That's the real threat that Iran can use against Gulf allies, European allies. And we saw them launch a ballistic missile towards the Indian Ocean, towards the base at Diego Garcia. So if we're not able to put all of these things together in a deal and compel them, and by the way, right now, they believe they are winning. Mm-hmm. This is the dilemma that we are going to deal with. They're going to spin this and whatever deal they get as we took on the United States, we took on Israel, and we're still here. And this is where I think either military pressure is going to have to be ramped up to be able to bring them to the table. But again, are we trying to change Iran's behavior or are we trying to fundamentally change Iran itself from within? Those are two separate issues and they require different strategic approaches.
1: And can we get all of the nuclear materials? Right?
0: Absolutely.
1: That's the other major question. We have to leave it right there, gentlemen. Jake, Brian, Ryan, thank you. Thank you all.
3: Thank you.
2: Thank you.
1: Uh-oh, Omar, the Department of Justice investigating Minnesota Congresswoman Ilhan Omar. Wait until you hear why she believes that she's being targeted. And according to her, it's not because of the massive amounts of fraud in her state or possibly even marrying her brother. Her surprising response when the count returns.
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10: January 15th, 1929 was a chilly day in Atlanta, Georgia, when a family gathered to welcome into this world a new life, and with it, a new hope for America. Throughout his 39 years, he instilled in Americans a new spirit of justice and freedom based on equality instead of status and character instead of race. He waged a nonviolent war on racial segregation with appearances that radiated with an energy that transcended all races, all faiths, and people of all ages with words that still resonate today.
11: I may not get there with you, but I want you to know tonight that we as a people will get to the promised land.
10: He spoke to us of his dreams and his beliefs that justice too long delayed is justice denied.
1: Welcome back to The Count. We're counting down the major stories of the week. I'm Lydia Serrani. Now to story number 9 on our countdown. Scammers in the slammer. Congresswoman Ilhan Omar, she's also now in hot water after Amy Bach, the convicted ringleader of the Feeding Our Future Welfare scam, called the representative out by name. Bach telling reporters from a jailhouse phone booth that Omar likely knew about the whole scheme and even helped to loosen oversight that could have prevented it. But to the mainstream news, it's just another frivolous investigation because Trump doesn't like them. Nick Shirley laying it all out in a post on X. If you remember, he put the viral investigation on the map. CBS News said there was no evidence of fraud. The New York Times said the Somali community was being targeted. CNN said there was little evidence. Tim Walz said it was white supremacy. Today, $90 million busted and 15 have been charged. Jay Towne is a Newsmax legal analyst and former U.S. attorney for the Northern District of Alabama. Plus, Alex Palacci. How do I say your last name?
12: Pleckish.
1: Pleckish
12: is the way I pronounce it. That's right. Yeah.
1: Alex Pleckish is a Minnesota GOP chairman. Gentlemen, thank you so much for joining us. So, Jay, let's start off with you. This woman who is the head of the entire Feeding Our Future, she just got sentenced to 4 decades behind bars. She named Ilhan Omar by name. Vice President J.D. Vance says that the DOJ is investigating Omar. I saw a soundbite from her, from Omar yesterday. She said, come on, bring it on, the indictment. Is this the beginning of Omar's downfall, Jay?
2: The walls are closing in, and it's not because of the vice president's comments or white supremacy. What an original defense to being accused of something from the left, right? The walls are closing in because a $250 million, $250 million fraud scheme from the Feeding Our Futures NGO, those people are now going to prison. There's another $90 million fraud scheme in Minnesota, indicted 15 individuals just this week, as you mentioned. All the walls, all of this lack of oversight in this environment that was created by Tim Walz and Keith Ellison and Ilhan Omar, those people very quickly are going to have a lot to say about the people that they gave money to and that they wink and nodded to when they were receiving the fruits of that fraud. So I do think that Ilhan Omar is feeling the heat right now, and she should. She should have the eye of the DOJ right now.
1: Alex, the congresswoman is putting on a brave face. Listen to what she said right here.
13: What are your thoughts about J.D. Vance accusing you and saying that they're going to indict you, that the DOJ is going to indict you or come after you?
14: He's been doing that for a while. If they want to indict me, let's see what they've got.
1: At Alex, the winery scams, right, the fraud. She claims that she's being targeted because Republicans are simply xenophobic and racist and sexist. What do you think? Why is the DOJ investigating her? Why should they investigate her? Alex.
2: Oh. If you lost Alex, maybe he's frozen.
1: Jay,
2: I'll take
1: go.
2: It. Sure.
1: We got a technical issue there. Okay.
2: Yep, that's fine. Well, remember, the State Oversight Committee in the state of Minnesota, probably Alex would have mentioned this, is that Omar was to turn over all of her communications regarding the Feeding Our Future program and any other fraud that's being investigated. She never responded. She didn't turn it over. If she has nothing to hide, let's see what they got. I got to tell you, Lydia, that's not a normal response to somebody who's done nothing wrong. Well, let's see what they got. It is an absolute denial. I've done nothing wrong. This is ridiculous. And most of the times, that's not true either. But let's see what they got is very curious to me because that she's wondering right now how many people are flipping on her because of all of these indictments in Minnesota.
1: Do we have Alex back? Nope, we don't have Alex. Okay, so we'll stick with you, Jay. What do you think about Tim Walz? How is he not implicated in all this? Yes, thanks to Nick Shirley's investigation, now he's no longer running for governor. But still, we have seen no charges coming his way. He's acting very innocent, like he knew nothing about it. What do you think? Because I think the American people, they want some accountability here. At the very, very least, it's total negligence.
15: And don't forget, Keith Ellison, the attorney general of the state of Minnesota, took $10,000, a very similar response to Omar, from these groups that have been indicted as well in Minnesota. This was a fraud ring that the money from that fraud was going into the bank accounts of political campaigns for political leaders in the state of Minnesota. I have no doubt about that. Now, did they know? Did they look the other way? Those are things that we are going to have to find out. But again, when Scott Brady, who's the executive director of the White House's fraud task force, when he and Colin McDonald and the rest of the team are looking into this, they know very well that it's great to get these Somalians and throw them in prison, or Amy Bach. She deserves every minute of that 41 years. But there's politicians that let this go. Those are targets, and they are going to lean on them heavily to get that evidence so they can prove it beyond a reasonable doubt. And Tim Walz might be in those crosshairs.
1: All right, Jay and Alex, sorry we had that technical problem. Thank you.
15: Great job, Alex.
1: Yeah.
15: Yeah.
1: Thanks, Jay.
15: Got his last name.
1: I know. I got it right, too. Plekosh. All right. Thank you, guys. All right. Coming up, President Trump's endorsement power proving to make the difference once again in Tuesday's primaries. Will his 100% record be put to the test in Texas? That's next.
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21: Students and bystanders. Suddenly, out of that crowd, as seen here, an older white woman came to her rescue and guided her safely to a bus. Even after the 9 students were admitted to Central High, the year that followed found them being subjected to taunts and abuses, both verbal and physical, by student and parent alike.
22: Well, I think like if a Spanish or Chinese person came here, it wouldn't be hard to get along with them. It's just that the Negroes are, what you might say, more different to us than a Spanish person might be.
21: However, with the admittance of those brave students on the 25th day of September 1957, the precedent had been set. And soon afterward, all of Little Rock schools voluntarily complied with the court's rulings, and planned school segregation became part of a troubled past. I'm Bill Curtis, and this is an American moment.
23: 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Reuters Institute says Newsmax is one of the top 12 news brands in America. 40 million Americans go to Newsmax all the time. 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
1: Welcome back to The Count. I'm Lydia Serrani. Now to story number 8 on our countdown. He only picks winners. 100%. That's the success rate of candidates endorsed by President Trump in Tuesday's primaries, when 6 states held their primaries and every single candidate backed by the president either won their primary or advanced to a runoff. Look at that. 37 wins, 0 losses. Perhaps the biggest win from Trump-endorsed candidates was former Navy SEAL Ed Gelrein, who defeated frequent Trump critic Congressman Thomas Massie in Kentucky's 4th Congressional District. Gelrein made no attempt to hide the reason why he won.
0: I want to thank President Trump for his endorsement and his counsel as I navigated this campaign, which is a journey of unto itself, and for his courageous leadership of our nation at this critical time. I want to emphasize that, this critical time and juncture in history. Thank you, Mr. President.
1: The president's endorsements also winning other key primary races in Kentucky, Alabama, Georgia, and Pennsylvania. Joining us now, former Trump spokeswoman Liz Harrington, former Georgia Congressman Jack Kingston, and conservative commentator and podcast host Tiffany Marie Brannon. Liz, before the results were tallied, the president explained why he threw his full support behind Massie's opponent. Listen to this.
3: Thomas Massie's a terrible congressman. He's been a terrible congressman from day one. Dealing with him is just a horrible. I don't think he's a Republican. I think he's actually a Democrat. He's not a libertarian. You know, sometimes they say he's really a Democrat. He votes against us all the time. He voted against the border wall. He voted against men playing in women's sports. He voted against transgender for everybody. The mutilization of your children. He voted against again open borders.
1: Liz, this was the most expensive, I believe, Republican primary in recent. I mean, they're saying, what, $32 million? Massie seemed very confident going in, but he seemed very obsessed talking about Israel, even during his concession speech, throwing a jab at Ed, saying, oh, I was going to talk to him, but he's in Tel Aviv. I was going to make a phone call. So what do you think about Massie's career, what happens to him next, or anybody's political career if they're a Republican and they go against President Trump?
4: Well, Lydia, it's not usually very bright. And really, it's about going against the voters, right? I think anyone, frankly, could have beat him, Thomas Massie, with President Trump's endorsement because of the way Massie behaved, going so hard against this popular president. It just doesn't play well. I think the people in that room saying 2028 are delusional. There's no future there. I mean, ask Liz Cheney. They chanted the same thing with her. It's just never a good look. And I think the big takeaway from all of this should be, what do the voters want? I mean, President Trump has proved time and time again that the voters are smart. If you tell them what you're going to do, you don't need to lie to get into office. You don't need to change your views. Do what you say you're going to do. And if you don't do that, you're not going to be successful. President Trump's exposed that. It's a winning formula. And that's what the Senate Republicans really need to pay attention to, because they're betraying a lot of their base right now with the tantrums they're throwing over being upset at these endorsements.
1: And Congressman, on Tuesday, Republican voters in Texas will head to the polls, with the biggest contest being the runoff for Senate between incumbent John Cornyn and Texas Attorney General Ken Paxton. President Trump made his endorsement in that race this week.
20: And I believe the Texas candidate, who's Ken Paxton, I think he'll win. I think probably he'll win very substantially. And I think he'll go on to defeat a very defective candidate, a candidate that believes in 6 genders. And he takes hits at Jesus Christ, and he's wearing a mask 6 months ago. Anybody wearing a mask 6 months ago doesn't get it. And he's a vegan. He's a vegan in Texas. And you can't get elected as a vegan in Texas.
1: Can't get elected as a vegan in Texas. Congressman, Cornyn says that Paxson would be an albatross around the neck of our candidates and that he would likely lose to James Tallarico, who we know is on the Democrat side, the wacky guy that Trump is talking about. What do you make of that argument that, yes, a Trump-endorsed candidate can win in the primary because the hardcore Republicans, the conservatives, they come out in the primary, but when it comes to a general, it could actually hurt them? What do you say to that, Congressman?
5: I think all consultants will tell you that it's fool's gold in a Republican primary to tell people, hey, my opponent can't get elected in November. The voters don't care about that one way or the other. That doesn't mean they're right, doesn't mean they're wrong. They're just saying, all I want to know is, are you aligned with my values? And as you pointed out at the top of the hour, 37-0 was President Trump's track record from last Tuesday. Coming up on June 2nd, he's got 19 endorsements in play. He's not afraid to get in these races, but his view is, you know, we want strong borders. We want strong military. We want less government interference in business. We want domestic energy production. And above all, we want you to be a beef eater if you're from the Lone Star State. So the president just has a way of connecting with people. It makes a huge difference.
1: And Tiffany Marie, let's talk about Tallarico. He's as radical wolf in sheep's clothing. I mean, he looks normal, but he's clearly not. I mean, this guy, again, as Trump mentioned, he's a vegan. He believes there are six genders. This guy calls God non-binary. He says he loves trans children. I mean, he was literally asked, what do you love most? And he's like, I love trans children. Again, trans children. He wants kids to be what, mutilated? Could a guy like this actually win in Texas? I mean, you think about maybe Seattle, Portland, but in Texas?
6: Yeah, there's absolutely nothing Texan about James Tallarico. And what President Trump said to kind of hit the nail on the head. The danger here with someone like Tallarico is that he has a very strong, like, Gen Z appeal for those that have been indoctrinated and brainwashed with woke ideology from, you know, years of our education system just pumping out these little woke soldiers that don't know truth, goodness, or beauty if it, you know, walked up and patted them on the back. So I think that while there is a danger of his wider appeal, we really have to remember that this is Texas. And, you know, it's the Lone Star State, and we're not going to go down without a fight. And I trust the people of Texas to fight back with common sense and reason. And to really look at the fact that the transgender issue was one of the largest issues that won us the election in 2024. In fact, the DNC's very upsetting, you know, autopsy that just came out, it said that was one of the top five reasons why they lost. So if he's going to campaign on something as idiotic and as horrible as a transgender pro kid, you know, kind of platform.
1: Right.
6: He's looking losing right in the face and saying, okay, I'm fine with that.
1: Yeah, and claims he's a preacher. It's weird. Anyway, Liz, Jack, Congressman, Tiffany Marie, thank you all.
4: Great to see you.
5: Thanks, Lily.
6: Thanks.
1: Up next, the first and hopefully last term of New York City Mayor Zohran Kwame Mamdani, now defined by picking fights with any business owner he deems to be too rich. The failed rapper, now mayor. This is one of his videos. Can you believe it? This guy's the mayor of the Big Apple. No matter how, it's unbelievable. We'll talk about this guy next.
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21: 17 national age group records, and one world record. But the best was yet to come. After a disappointing performance at the 1968 Olympics, the Shark, as nicknamed by his teammates, returned to the Olympic Games in 1972, determined to do better. As history records, at the 20th Olympiad, Mark Spitz won 7 gold medals and set 7 world records in the process. But it almost didn't happen. After winning his 5th gold medal, the Olympic champion faced his toughest competitor, Australian Michael Wenden, in what Spitz had always considered his toughest race, the 100-meter freestyle. He thought seriously of withdrawing from the biggest race of his career. But with encouragement from his coach, Spitz reconsidered and changed history. Spitz's achievement gave America a boost internationally as the nation suffered in global public opinion from its long war in Vietnam. And Spitz's victory in the sports arena was especially gratifying. As an American Jew, his victories cast a powerful shadow over the Palestinian Liberation Organization's Munich terrorism, when 11 Israeli athletes were held hostage and eventually murdered by the group belonging to the Black September organization. Despite the horrors and his own nail-biting competition, Mark Spitz always maintained his sense of humor. The night before competition was to begin, he was asked by a Russian reporter why he wore a mustache. Although he had planned to shave it that very night, he replied,
9: "I said, no, it doesn't slow me down. I said, it deflects the water away from my mouth. It allows my head to get a lot lower and more streamlined, my behind actually up. And so that's why I was able to break the world record at the Olympic trials in Chicago 3 weeks before." The guy looked at me and hesitated, and then he translated as fast as he could into Russian. "All male Russian swimmers the next year had a mustache."
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1: Welcome back to The Count. We're counting down the major stories of the week. I'm Lydia Serrani. 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
11: I cannot help but think of the words of our 40th president, Ronald Reagan. He famously said, "The 9 most terrifying words in the English language are, I'm from the government and I'm here to help." It's a good quote, but I disagree. I think 9 more terrifying words are actually, "I worked all day and can't feed my family."
1: Well, I can think of some more terrifying ones, like New York City is run by an Islamic communist. New York City Mayor Zoran Mamdani pulling at the heartstrings of low-income New Yorkers. He put this video going after Ken Griffin, his pied-à-terre, his second home, assuring them that if they just tax the richest citizens just a little harder, it'll improve their lives somehow. Of course, Zoran should know that's simply not true. Uganda, where he is actually from, has a federal tax rate of 40% on its top earners. That's 3% higher than here in America. And look how great it worked out for them. It's probably why when he goes back, he throws his parties in a walled compound with armed guards, you know, because he had multiple weddings. So maybe it's a little more complex than he's making it out to be. Joining us now, David Carr. He's a New York City councilman. Councilman, thank you so much for joining us. If you tax the top 1%, the top 1% rich, they're responsible for the tax revenue, about what, 40% of the tax revenue? So if that 1% goes away, who does Mayor Mamdani think will make up that all that lost revenue?
12: It's a great point, Lydia, and thank you for having me on. You have to, if you want to tax the rich, first you have to keep them here. And what the mayor's been doing, demonizing individual wealthy New Yorkers and continually beating the drum that we need to tax the rich more, essentially tax them into oblivion when they already could pay the highest combined tax rates in the nation, you were just asking for them to leave New York City and go elsewhere because it's easy for them to do so. They have the means to leave. And if you keep doing that, you're going to destroy the tax base of the city of New York. And that's going to drive us further and further into the budget hole that past mayors have created. And he's only making worse.
1: You know, the targets of Mamdani's attacks businesses. You've got the rich that are pushing back, like Amazon CEO Jeff Bezos. He sat down with CNBC, and here's what he said.
2: If people want me to pay more billions,
13: right,
2: then let's have that debate. But don't pretend, you know, that this that that's going to solve the problem. You could double the taxes I pay, and it's not going to help that teacher in Queens. There are more examples. Why is rent expensive? What's really causing high rent is government intervention.
1: And, of course, the mayor throwing out an anecdote as an argument, writing this. I know a few teachers in Queens who would beg to differ. So you've got Bezos saying you could double, because he's already, Bezos says he's already paying millions in taxes. If you double it, it's not going to really affect a teacher in Queens. What do you think about that argument there? Just double the taxes, tax the rich. That is the solution here. Let the government help you out. You know, go the exact opposite of what Ronald Reagan said.
12: Well, Mayor Mamdani is living proof that President Reagan was right, and he proves President Reagan right every day with how he tries to run this city. And Jeff Bezos is right on the money here. That school teacher in Queens is not helped by taxing Jeff Bezos and other like him more. If we want to help that teacher, let's give that teacher back the average $12,000 a year that they're paying to New York City in their combined tax rate. Let's let them keep more of their money so that they can maybe make New York City more affordable by being easier to pay their bills, to pay their rent, to go grocery shopping. And also let's actually help the students they're teaching. You know, the city wastes billions and billions of dollars a year. Only a third of the Department of Education budget goes to outside consultants and never makes it into the classroom. So let's not trust the city with more money by taxing the wealthiest 1% even more. They are doing far more than their fair share as it is.
1: Remember AOC, what she did to that Amazon factory? Remember she chased that away in Long Island City? How many jobs was that going to bring in? And these were high-paying jobs. These weren't like minimum wage jobs. Remember that?
12: Yeah, this was going to be thousands of jobs. It was going to be a real opportunity, a lifeline for many New Yorkers in Queens and the Bronx and Manhattan who could have been working there to this day. It's a damn shame.
1: Yeah. And now finally, Mamdani winning over some fans that were almost certainly already on his team, announcing a lottery for 1,000 chances to win a $50 ticket to the World Cup soccer games happening in New Jersey this summer. It's just more, you know, what do you think about the promise of freebies, free buses, free tickets, free money, free this, free that? I mean, what about the saying, you know, give a man a fish, he eats for a day. Teach him how to fish and he can eat for a lifetime. Where is the focus on education, on job growth? Where is that?
12: Well, I think it's a really great point. And when you have opportunities like FIFA coming to New York City, the mayor of the city of New York is supposed to get the best deal for New Yorkers. And all he can walk away with is 1,000 tickets to a game that, you know, most of these folks aren't going to be able to reach too easily because of what's going on in New Jersey, cutting off public transit. How much money are these folks going to have to pay to get to that game, even though they got a discounted ticket? So I think it's just a scam. It's just a way to try to make a good headline out of very little effort on his part. We absolutely needed to get a better deal for hosting FIFA, and that's not what he's delivering to us.
1: And folks watching this at home, they want this kind of leadership all throughout the United States. Just take a look at New York City. It's not working. Councilman, thank you so much for joining us, sir.
12: Thank you.
1: Coming up, speaking of communists, Cuban communist dictator charged with murder, but will Cuba finally be free? What's on the horizon there? That's next.
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21: Richard Nixon's opening of China to the West has been described as genius, the boldest diplomatic move on the global chessboard in a century. In one stroke, Nixon had separated communist China from the Soviet Union, reducing the power of the communist bloc and paving the way for the eventual end of the Cold War. I'm Bill Curtis, and this is an American moment.
17: Breaks.
18: A lot of destruction there. It was really the front lines in the battle.
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23: 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They refuse to give up.
18: It's incoming fire. Come on. Yeah, let's get down here.
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21: In the early morning hours of May 2nd, 2011, the Central Intelligence Agency launched Operation Neptune Spear and set into motion a mission to bring one of the world's most notorious terrorists to justice. All indications were that Osama bin Laden was asleep as the U.S. Naval Special Warfare Development Group, known as SEAL Team 6, approached his highly secured three-story Pakistani-based compound. When located in his living quarters on the third floor of his compound, the head of the Islamist group Al-Qaeda was found using his young wife as a shield. The Obama administration reported the 54-year-old terrorist was given a traditional Islamic burial at sea. 9 years, 7 months, and 21 days following his infamous attack on New York's Twin Towers, killing thousands of innocent civilians, its mastermind Osama bin Laden was dead.
1: Welcome back to The Count. We're counting down the major stories of the week. I'm Lydia Serrani. Now to story number 6 on our countdown. Tommy Castro charged. Raul Castro, the former Cuban president and communist dictator, has been indicted by the U.S. Department of Justice. The DOJ charged him with murder and conspiracy to kill U.S. nationals. This over his alleged role in the 1996 downing of two civilian planes, which killed 4 people and 3 of them Americans. Joining us for more is Cuban-born activist who escaped Castro's Cuba, Gabriela Blanco, also with us, senior policy analyst for the Latin America Allison Center for National Security, Andres Martinez Fernandez. Gabriela, what is your reaction to hearing about this Department of Justice indictment of Raul Castro?
26: Thank you for having me, Lydia. We could not believe it. I think I speak for every Cuban when I say we never thought we would see this day. I mean, we are witnessing history in the making, and we have come such a long way from seeing President Obama shaking hands with Raul Castro and watching baseball games with him to actually now seeing this man indicted for his role in ordering the takedown of these two civilian aircrafts in 1996, which, by the way, is just another crime on the list of the things that he's, of the executions that he's ordered and the ones that he's committed himself. We have pictures, we have testimonies. So this is a long time coming. We just never thought we would see the day, and it's finally here. That's why we are seeing such overwhelming support from people inside the island, and we know what that means. We know the risk that these people take because we have seen the Cuban government, or should I say dictators, they're not afraid to make you pay for and to make you suffer the consequences for dissent. So the fact that we are now seeing street signs supporting what President Trump is doing, the pressure that he's putting on the current Cuban leaders and the artists that are, you know, with their art protesting, and all of the political prisoners and people taking to the streets, being interviewed and openly expressing their support because they've had enough. It's just unbelievable.
1: It really is. Andres, you know, the relationship between the United States and Cuba, it's already strained and fragile. It's been like that for decades, and it's been deteriorating in recent weeks. Washington is warning that a peaceful agreement with the Caribbean nation is unlikely, while Cuba says the United States is using a, quote, fraudulent case to justify a military intervention. How do you think this ends here? I know Rubio has also been very involved in this. Where does it go from here?
0: Well, I think the reality is that we have a island dictatorship 90 miles off of the United States shores, which has actively undermined U.S. national security for decades, and in cooperation with some of the most some of the top adversaries of the United States globally. This is, again, a long history. You can go all the way back to the Soviet Union, and you can do that credibly because there are some of the same leaders still there, including Raul Castro, who may be 94, but is still very much the power behind the scenes there. During that period, obviously, we had the Cuban Missile Crisis, where the Cubans openly advocated and hosted nuclear weapons. Today, the Cuban government hosts Chinese intelligence bases, Russian intelligence bases, to monitor U.S. military activity and strategic positioning, again, undermining U.S. national security. This is a situation which President Trump rightly recognizes is unacceptable, and that this is something that the administration is clearly not looking to turn a blind eye to, as we have seen other administrations in the past do. Unfortunately, this is the regime which is firmly committed to a corrupt ideology, which undermines not only U.S. national security, but basic human rights and stability within the Western Hemisphere. I hope we can see a push where we can see the page turn on this ancient Soviet era regime, but we'll see. Obviously, President Trump is not going to lose interest.
1: All right. Secretary of State Marco Rubio, he also said that Cuba poses a national security threat to the United States and that the likelihood of a peaceful agreement is not high, Gabriela. And his comments come just a day after the United States charged Raul Castro with murder over the 1996 downing of those two planes, resulting in the killing of the U.S. national. So what do you think about Rubio's comments there? He's of Cuban descent himself. How do the Cuban people feel about what the president wants to possibly do? And it looks like Washington says they want a diplomatic solution, but Rubio also warned that Trump has the right and obligation to protect his country against any threat. So how does this get done diplomatically, or it doesn't?
26: I believe it does. I think the Cuban regime knows they're in their last days and they are trying to do everything in their power to gain again that international support by playing the victim, by issuing threats. They have done all of this before. Their playbook is nothing new. The difference is now there's a precedent in the United States that is not afraid to, you know, take proper action. And I do think Rubio knows our struggle. He knows better than anyone. I think what we're seeing with this indictment of Fidel Castro, Raul Castro, is that he is holding the people that need to be held accountable. He is holding them accountable. I do think we have a really good chance of a democratic transition that's going to be peaceful.
1: Right.
26: But it's, you know, Trump is not going to be afraid to push back. And I hope he continues to do it, because that's the way precisely Cuba has survived for the past almost seven decades, is by international support and money. And so that has stopped now with Donald Trump. And we're very grateful for that.
1: We have to leave it right there. Thank you both.
0: Thank you.
1: All right, coming up, chaos hits the Jersey Shore. Hundreds of teens taking over a beach town. It's not just there, though. We're seeing all these teen takeovers happening all across the United States. What's going on? Why is this happening? Where is law enforcement? Where are the parents? That's next.
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27: Their rule over Grenada. Within days, Grenada's neighbors, the Organization of Eastern Caribbean States, appealed to the United States for help.
28: I was awakened in the early morning hours and told that six members of the Organization of Eastern Caribbean States, joined by Jamaica and Barbados, had sent an urgent request that we join them in a military operation to restore order and democracy to Grenada.
27: 6 days later, a combined military force of American, Jamaican, and regional security forces, totaling 7,600 troops, landed on the island by air and sea, engaging Cuban troops who were illegally occupying key installations. The regional forces rescued 1,000 Americans, many of whom were medical students living on the island. Democracy was soon restored to the island's residents. Grenada became a symbol to the new Reagan administration as the first communist nation to turn back to freedom. To celebrate the restoration of its democracy, Grenada has designated October 25th, the date of the invasion, as their National Day of Thanksgiving. 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
29: January 15th, 1929 was a chilly day in Atlanta, Georgia, when a family gathered to welcome into this world a new life, and with it, a new hope for America. Throughout his 39 years, he instilled in Americans a new spirit of justice and freedom, based on equality instead of status, and character instead of race. He waged a nonviolent war on racial segregation, with appearances that radiated with an energy that transcended all races, all faiths, and people of all ages, with words that still resonate today.
30: I may not get there with you, but I want you to know tonight that we as a people will get to the promised land.
29: He spoke to us of his dreams and his beliefs that justice too long delayed is justice denied.
31: All across the nation, people can't stop talking about Carl Higbee and Frontline for the big news they need weeknights.
1: Welcome back to The Count. We're counting down the major stories of the week. I'm Lydia Serrani. We're now moving on to story number 5 on our countdown. Chaos at the beach. Long Branch, New Jersey, a popular beach town, was overrun by hundreds of these people, these teenagers. I don't know, it's just, they swarmed a Pier Village for a pop-up riot, supposedly a party. Fights broke out, people jumped on parked cars. Look at this, utter chaos ensued. 150 cops had to come out. Several arrests were made, but I'm sure they just got a ticket. Nothing happened to these people. An emergency 8 p.m. curfew was imposed, but that's now gone. Joining us now to discuss is Pastor Mark Little, host of the Mark Little Show and chairman of the Center for Urban Renewal and Education, also known as CURE. Pastor Little, this is not the only pop-up riot that we're seeing all across the United States. These young people, they're swarming malls. They're swarming these little beach towns. They're doing it in the middle of the street. They're twerking on top of cop cars. Where are the parents? Where is the respect?
2: Well, the respect is gone, so that's obvious. We've got to look at root causes and solutions, which are obvious, really. Law enforcement, we have to get back to law and order, and we have to get back to holding parents accountable, like we do with truancy, by the way. But this is reminding me of 2020 after George Floyd. I think we have to look bigger. I think the United States infrastructure is being tested, just like it was in Seattle, Washington, when they took over downtown. These things are organized, and they're being organized for a reason. I think just like Judge Jeanine Pirro in D.C., she's looking at how to go after those who are behind all of this. I think that teenagers have little to do. They've got no guardrails at home. And that's a problem that's systemic and that's historical. We got a challenge with fatherlessness. Mm. But in the streets, we've got to enforce law and order, because what does this look like? This looks like the beginning of anarchy, and we need to treat it that way.
1: Let's take a listen to what U.S. Attorney for D.C. Jeanine Pirro had to say regarding the parents. Listen to this.
8: So we now have to step into your shoes, parents, to make sure that your child is not victimized. This doesn't require new legislation.

0: others at home and doing whatever they want to do. And society is not holding them accountable. Unfortunately, that is part of the problem.
1: Right. And the parents, I got less than a minute. I saw a video went viral on social media. Parents at a kindergarten graduation, you know, fighting and throwing hands. So does this all start with the parents, Pastor?
0: Well, it starts with the parents, but the other reality is the breakdown of the moral fabric of America.
1: Mm-hmm.
0: Just like when we took prayer out of schools in 1962, then we slid right on down the slide into homosexual marriage. It is a moral rot. And just last week, we rededicated America to God. And we need to stay on that page. We need to have personal repentance and pray for these families and hope that they too turn, because it starts in the family.
1: All right, Pastor, thank you so much for joining us, sir. Thank you.
0: My pleasure.
1: And that'll do it for the first hour of The Count, but don't go anywhere. Hour two starts right now. Good evening, I'm Lydia Serrani, and welcome to the second hour of The Count, where we count down the major stories of the week. We'll also be bringing you the numbers behind the stories that matter. Time now for story number four on our countdown, Trump's new apprentice. As we discussed in the last hour, President Trump has proven he knows how to pick winners and is on a roll with his endorsement power. But can his support help beat the Democrats in leftist L.A.? This week, the president gave words of encouragement to Los Angeles mayoral candidate Spencer Pratt. Spencer Pratt, do you see yourself in him at all, a former reality TV star?
2: No, I'd like to see him do well. He's a character. I don't know. I don't know him. I assume he probably supports me. Does he support me?
3: I think so,
2: yeah. I heard he does. I heard he's a big MAGA person. He's doing well. I don't know. If you have a rigged vote out there, that's the problem. The votes are rigged. You have a really rigged vote in California.
1: Mm. The president hasn't officially endorsed Pratt, but could his support bolster Pratt's campaign and add another tally to Trump's winning streak? Maybe. Joining us now, founder of Endeavor PAC, Tiffany Smiley, co-host of The Weekend Spectator, also with us, Grace Riley, and host of the Politically Basic podcast, and Los Angeles resident Kyle Campbell. Kyle, let's start off with you. You're an L.A. resident. You know, following Trump's comments, the media went nuts, questioning whether or not his support would actually help or hurt Pratt. Is it the kiss of death for Pratt? The president hasn't officially endorsed Spencer. What do you think? Because Pratt has been very careful not to say that he's MAGA, to say that he's an independent, but he's a registered Republican. Why do you think being MAGA is such a bad term? It's, ooh, you can't say it in leftist L.A.
4: Well, the president's picks have been on a winning streak recently, so I don't think it would necessarily hurt Spencer Pratt to have the president's endorsement, but he's running a really remarkable campaign. The energy, the ads, the messaging he has had has really reached across party lines. And the way he speaks about that is really resonating with a lot of voters in LA and really across the state of California. It's so refreshing and genuine to hear him speak on this, because his point is, look, I'm not necessarily a Republican. I'm not necessarily a Democrat. Who cares about that? I care about my city, my family, and I want to make things better for the residents of Los Angeles. And the way that he has been handling himself and carrying himself across this campaign has been so admirable. And he just released a video recently detailing his plan to actually end the homelessness crisis. It's really brilliant. Everyone should go listen to it. It's out across all social platforms. But he is really gaining a lot of steam here. And I think it's transcended and gone beyond the typical way that you see a campaign operate. He doesn't necessarily need the endorsements. He's gaining the votes and the support of the people.
1: Right. I saw that David Foster, he's the famous composer, writer, songwriter. He did Celine Dion songs, Whitney Houston, his wife. They even held a fundraiser for Spencer. And Tiffany, Pratt is making waves and getting support with his amazing ads on social media that always go viral. Here's the latest one.

0: on the political ad campaign world. I ran for U.S. Senate in Washington State and really held a far, far left Democrat's feet to the fire, but had to do it in the traditional way. And Pratt is really showing that, you know, there is a unique way to send a message. He's talking directly to the voters, to the people. And it's brilliant. And it's smart. And I think it's changing the political game in a way where you can talk directly to the people versus all the outside noise. And I think it's maybe also putting Gavin Newsom on notice, because Gavin Newsom really wants to run for president.
1: Right.
0: And this might be messing up the whole game. When you think of California and you think of everything that's going on, this might be messing up the whole game. This is vital. This is a vital difference to Gavin Newsom's future. So there's a lot of things at play right now. It will be fascinating to see what happens with his ability to connect directly with the voters. Because, you know, at the end of the day, young kids are seeing these videos, his ads, and they're going home and they're talking about him. That's the point of it, right?
1: Mm-hmm.
0: People in California, in Los Angeles, they're going home and they're talking about these ads at their kitchen table.
1: Right.
0: And it could change the game. I think there's a lot to watch here. I think Gavin Newsom is someone to watch here, because let's be honest, he wants to be president, and this could be messing up the whole Democrat political machine in California.
1: Right. People are opening in their eyes to seeing that Democrat rule. What does it do? And Gavin Newsom, like you said, he's trying to run for president. And now he's coming out. He's urging people in California to boycott Chevron. I mean, because he's pointing the finger at them for high gas prices in the state. But Republican candidate for governor Steve Hilton, he explains why the state pays the highest gas prices in the nation. Listen to this.
2: Gavin Newsom is telling Californians to boycott Chevron because of their high gas prices. And they are high, $6.39 today in California. But also today in Jackson County, Mississippi, you can get gas from Chevron for $3.99. That is $2.40 less than here in California. Same company, different prices. Why? Because of Gavin Newsom and his policies. We shouldn't be boycotting individual oil companies. We should be boycotting the Democrat policies that have given us the highest gas prices in the country.
1: Wow. What do you think of that, Grace?
3: Yeah, absolutely. Steve Hilton is exactly right. And voters would be wise to boycott the Democrats across the board in the state and hopefully pave the way and turn around to a better path for them. Because, yeah, the highest gas prices in the state, the highest income taxes in the state, the highest homelessness in the country, for all of those things. I mean, Gavin Newsom's policies have been an absolute disaster, and Californians have suffered enough. So hopefully, and it looks like, by the way, by polling, that it's possible that we could see Republicans emerge with this jungle primary coming up. It's definitely a possibility. And the climate and environment that Democrats have created in the state, combined with some of these really strong candidates that we see in the governor's race, but also Spencer Pratt really shaking up the mayor's race, make it possible for Republicans to really turn that state around and have a chance, especially in a situation where so many citizens are sick and tired of what they've experienced in their state. So it's my hope that Californians, even ones who consider themselves to be more liberal, will try something new, right? That they'll open their eyes and hopefully turn a new path, reject and boycott those Democrats to hopefully get their state back on track. And after all, what do they have to lose, right?
1: What do they have to lose but their state, right? Their state and their city. Kyle, I'll do a quick round robin. Do you think Spencer has a shot? Kyle, I'll start with you. Do you think he has a shot?
4: He certainly has a shot to cross the primary June 2nd. But in L.A., if he gets more than 50% of the vote, he wins outright. So everyone needs to get out, vote for Spencer, vote for Steve Hilton, and save our beautiful state.
1: Tiffany, does he have a shot?
0: I have high hopes. I don't think there will ever be two Republicans in California, but perhaps maybe L.A. mayor. Maybe. We always ask, how bad does it have to get? Maybe your city had to burn down for something to change.
1: Right. And for the mayor to be in Ghana and drain the reservoir and everything else that she's done. And she wants to give dentures to drug addicts to solve the problem there. Grace, and he's an independent, right, technically. So, Grace, do you think Spencer has a shot?
3: Yeah, absolutely. I think that he's exactly the type of candidate that would have a shot in this race. And it helps that he is independent and that he's saying, listen, it doesn't matter. Let's just fix our state. And he's advocating for policies that will make it better. And he's called right. out the policies from the left that haven't.
1: Well, you know what? We're talking about him. He's become a national conversation. So he's basically won. Even if he doesn't, win the actual race, maybe he's absolutely. Making a difference. All right. Tiffany, Grace, Kyle, thank you guys.
3: Thank you.
4: Thank you.
1: All right, coming up on The Count, is anybody out there? There's some incredible video. Incredible video we're going to show you. The Pentagon just dropped their second batch of UFO files. 51 new videos. We're going to show you some of the best ones next, including one that was shot down over Lake Huron in 2023. Did we ever even recover that aircraft? What about some alien bodies? We'll dive into all that next. You're watching The Count.
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9: At 9:47 a.m. on the 20th of February, 1962, Lieutenant Colonel John Glenn Jr. of New Concord, Ohio, found himself sitting on top of an Atlas VI rocket filled with 600,000 pounds of fuel. At liftoff, 360,000 pounds of thrust hurled the massive rocket and its occupant into space and America's history books. John Glenn became the fourth human being to enter space and the first American to orbit the Earth. For his remarkable heroism, President Kennedy awarded Colonel Glenn NASA's Distinguished Service Medal.
10: As our knowledge of this universe in which we live increases, may God grant us the wisdom and guidance to use it wisely. 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
9: Glenn went on to become the United States Senator from Ohio. and in 1984 ran for the Democratic presidential nomination, but lost to Walter Mondale.
1: Welcome back to The Count. We're counting down the major stories of the week. I'm Lydia Serrani. Now to story number three on our countdown. Is there anybody out there? 2 weeks after the Pentagon released the first batch of UFO files, they dropped a second one. 64 total new UFO files that became public on Friday. 51 of them are video files. And here are the top five. The Pentagon calls this one 4UAP Formation Iran. It's from August 2022 off the coast of Iran. It appears to show three speedboats on the water. And then in the lower left, the UFO, you kind of see it there, a little thing. It zooms by them with ease. I know it's kind of hard to see this. Now, look at this one. This zoomed in video of a spherical UFO. Look at it. There it is. What the heck is that? Is from November 2020. What is flying in and out of the clouds somewhere above the United States? And then look at this video, 2021, from the skies above Syria, showing a UFO instantly accelerating faster than any publicly known human object. The U.S. military tracked this UFO for over 4 minutes in this 2020 video. You see it highlighted there. It's from 2020, and it's an infrared clip from the Middle East again. And probably the wildest clip of them all from February 2023, a UFO, look at this one, being shot down by a U.S. fighter jet over Lake Huron in Michigan. Let's see that happen. Look at it. They blew it up. Okay, what about the pieces? We never heard about this. How creepy. For Reaction, Dr. Stephen Greer is the founder of the Disclosure Project. He's also the founder of the Center for the Study of Extraterrestrial Intelligence. Sir, your thoughts on seeing all these videos? I mean, if the UFO was shot over Lake, over Michigan, weren't there any pieces recovered? How come we never heard anything about this?
11: Well, there would be, but those are highly classified projects. So I have 760 whistleblowers, military, corporate, with information on these. So I've seen much of this in the past. And we're a private organization, but of course I've done briefings for CIA directors and people like that. What you see with this is that right now they're just releasing the tip of an iceberg. And as Congressman Burleson and Burchett recently said, they know there's much more. My organization, working with some military and law enforcement, have provided much more than that to them. But I think this is sort of getting the public ready for more. Obviously, these would be retrieved even over water. Keep in mind, however, there's not enough detail on these videos to determine if this is a man-made, reverse-engineered object. In other words, we've been studying extraterrestrial vehicles since the 1940s, and there are many of these. About 80% of the UFO sightings are, in fact, ours. They're highly classified, illegally run covert programs. They are illegal because neither the president nor the oversight committees of the Congress have been read onto them. But so in these videos, we don't know yet if this was the conventional military targeting something from a covert program that's human or an extraterrestrial vehicle. And I think the viewers need to understand that both is going on at the same time, both extraterrestrial vehicles that are tracked as well as man-made ones. And if you're in conventional, even top secret programs in the military, you may not be read into what's going on at the Lockheed Skunk Works or Northrop Grumman, my uncle's old company, and some of these other big contractors that have been developing these technologies. So this gets a little more complicated than is being currently presented to the public. And I think it's our job at the Disclosure Project, which I founded about 35 years ago, to be sure there's some clarity brought to this. But right now, these are very good videos. We've certainly seen many like this in the past, but I think we're going to see much more.
1: Wow. And, Doctor, it wasn't just explosive new videos that were released. Here's a very interesting document where a senior U.S. intelligence official claims that in 2025, ground teams reported spotting a UAP, describing it as super hot, low to the ground, and moving east, then south at high speed. The object then split into two and changed direction. Goes on to write, we saw countless orange orbs swarming in all direction. They were oval-shaped orange with a white or yellow center and emitted light in all directions. It seemed the same orbs we had encountered were now chasing the fighters. I mean, what do you make of all of this? And what is exactly a UAP?
11: Well, a UAP or UFO, is they're the same term.
1: Okay.
11: Are objects that are unexplained or unidentified by the general public and by a lot of people in government. There are two categories of them primarily. There are the man-made ones that have been run through a covert program that has gotten out of control. And the president understands that now, frankly. I can't say more than that. And then some of them are a non-human origin. Both get on radar and tracking by conventional military. And I've spoken to many of the people who've operated the jets and the reconnaissance systems on these, and they don't know whether they're imaging something that's a human reverse engineered mm-hmm. object or an extraterrestrial one. Mm-hmm. And these don't give you enough data to know that. So the compartmented nature of these covert programs doesn't really allow the average, you know, jet pilot or operator, even at a national reconnaissance office satellite level, to know that. So I think this is where there's a lot of confusion, even in government, that we're trying to help them clarify.
1: All right, we got to leave it right there, Dr. Stephen Greer. I'm a skeptic, but I guess you can't be anymore when you see all of this. All right, thank you, sir. Thank you, doctor.
11: Appreciate it.
1: Coming up, a failed Iranian-backed assassination plot, but this time they were not targeting President Trump, going after the president's daughter. We also have some more information. Trump says a deal with Iran, and including the opening of a Strait of Hormuz, has largely been negotiated. He announced this on social media. We'll have more on this coming up. You're watching The Count.
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13: When the French Navy suffered a major defeat off the coast of what is now Haiti, Napoleon found himself needing money to rebuild his navy. Consequently, when in that same year, Secretary of State James Monroe again traveled to Paris with an offer to purchase New Orleans, he was pleasantly surprised to learn Napoleon was willing to sell not only New Orleans, but all of France's territories in the New World. The United States was ready to spend up to $10 million to purchase just the city. So when Napoleon offered to sell all of their land holdings for a total of $15 million, the future presidents accepted. In one action, 828,000 square miles covering the future states of Arkansas, Colorado, Iowa, Kansas, Minnesota, Missouri, Montana, Nebraska, New Mexico, North Dakota, South Dakota, Oklahoma, Texas, and Wyoming became part of America for less than 3 cents per acre. For Newsmax TV, I'm Bill Curtis, and this is an American moment. In the early morning hours of May 2nd, 2011, the Central Intelligence Agency launched Operation Neptune Spear and set into motion a mission to bring one of the world's most notorious terrorists to justice. All indications were that Osama bin Laden was asleep as the U.S. Naval Special Warfare Development Group, known as SEAL Team 6, approached his highly secured three-story Pakistani-based compound. When located in his living quarters on the third floor of his compound, the head of the Islamist group Al-Qaeda was found using his young wife as a shield. The Obama administration reported the 54-year-old terrorist was given a traditional Islamic burial at sea. 9 years, 7 months, and 21 days following his infamous attack on New York's Twin Towers, killing thousands of innocent civilians, its mastermind, Osama bin Laden, was dead.

0: prince of a town called Bel Air.
1: So there you have it. That's if you're maybe, you know, young people don't know about the Fresh Prince of Bel Air, but that's a spoof on it. So, Tiffany, what do you think about his social media campaign? We're talking like millions and millions of hits there.
2: Yeah, he's changing the game.

0: Okay, we have some breaking news. You're taking a live look outside the White House. Several reports of dozens of gunshots being fired outside of the White House just moments ago, with Secret Service members telling reporters gathered on the North Lawn to head inside to the briefing room. Again, if you're just tuning in, we have some breaking news, a live look at the White House. Several reports of dozens of gunshots being fired outside of the White House. The Secret Service telling the reporters gathered on the North Lawn to go inside the briefing room. The president is in D.C. He did not go to Bedminster. He did not go to Don Jr.'s wedding. He is in D.C. We'll have the latest information. And as soon as we get more details, we will bring it to you. So keep it right here on Newsmax. Meantime, let's go to this next story. This comes as President Trump, he posted on Truth Social that an agreement has been largely negotiated, subject to finalization, between the U.S. and the Islamic Republic of Iran and the various other countries. Trump added that the Strait of Hormuz will also be reopened as part of this agreement. However, according to Iranian state media, the Strait will remain under Iran's management. Meantime, first daughter Ivanka Trump has reportedly been a target of an Iranian-backed assassination plot. According to our next guest, the man behind the plot, Mohammed Bakir Saad Dawood al-Saadi, pledged to kill Ivanka after her father, President Trump, ordered a strike that killed al-Saadi's mentor, Qassem Soleimani, back in 2020. Al-Saadi, who's an alleged IRGC terrorist, even posted a map of Ivanka's Florida home, which she shares with her husband, Jared Kushner. Joining me now is former spokesman for the Deputy Prime Minister of Iraq, Intifada Kanbar. Thank you, sir, for joining us. The New York Post first reported what you said about this assassination plot against Ivanka. Can I get your reaction to that? But then first and foremost, I want your reaction to Iran, a deal possibly being negotiated. Do you believe it? What do you think is actually happening?
1: Well, Lydia, I don't have to tell you, Iran for the past 47 years has been threatening and killing Americans, starting from Beirut to Iraq. Over 600 Americans were killed. One of those Americans killed in Iraq is my own nephew, U.S. soldier Ahmed Altai, who was kidnapped and killed by Iranian militias proxy of Iran, Iraqi militias in proxy of Iran. And on this Memorial Day, we commemorate him. So this is not new. So when President Trump says Iran is an imminent threat, he's not exaggerating. He's just reflecting reality. Mm. Number two is, Lydia, is this man who's an Iraqi citizen was traveling with Iraqi service passport. That's one tier below a diplomatic passport. This is a VIP red passport. How in the world Iraqi government was giving a terrorist such passport? How many people like him are carrying a diplomatic passport or service passport, maybe serving Iraqi embassies all over the world, including Washington? How many of them are in the loose now doing? I think this is just the tip of the iceberg. Mm. That's why always calling that. The United States has no allies in Iraq, and the only allies for the United States in Iraq are the Kurds. So that's why I have the American, the Kurdish flag behind me.
0: So I have to ask you, how did you know that that man was plotting to kill Ivanka, and should other members of the Trump family be worried for their safety?
1: Lydia, some of those who are against President Trump or against the war in Iran, most of them Democrats, attacked me. And they missed the point that himself posted this on social media. He put on social media a map of the compound where Ivanka Trump lives. Mm. I mean, when President Trump says that his job is the most dangerous in the world, he's not exaggerating, because the Iranians tried to kill him and try now. We have a solid evidence, self-evidence admittance by the terrorist that he was planning to kill Ivanka Trump, and he was very explicit about the compound where she and her husband Jared Kushner live in Florida. This shows this is an extensive work. This is not something. When I told this to the New York Post, the New York Post went and investigated, did amazing investigation, and they found his posting on social media, in which he put out a map of the compound where Ivanka Trump is living. So this is a direct implication of Iran and the IRGC. And also the Iraqi government is also implicated in it, in an attempt to kill the daughter of the president of the United States. We know that the only person who's elected by the whole United States in the American political system is the president. He's the symbol for sovereignty. He's the symbol for American power. And this is a target against America.
0: Should, real quick, I only have 10 seconds. Should other members of the Trump family be worried that they could be targeted as well?
1: Of course. Everything in the Trump government should be worried. They are all targeted. And one thing, Lydia, I must remind everybody, and including yourself, that this threat came before the war, was not even after President Trump attacked Iran. So this preemptive attack against President Trump and his family and the U.S. government is happening way before, years before the attack on Iran.
0: Okay.
1: And it shows, on the United States. And it shows that Iran is a serious and dangerous enemy of the United States and must be eliminated and stopped.
0: Intifad Kanbar, thank you, sir, so much for joining us. Thank you.
1: Thank you.
0: Thank you. All right. Meantime, we're continuing to follow that breaking news out of Washington, D.C., where dozens of shots were fired outside the White House. Also this coming up, the Democrats have released the autopsy of the beating they took in the 2024 election. All this and more. You are watching The Counts.
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8: They reduced fees, sparked an explosion of growth and innovation in the new industry. Although initially outraged, the Wright family quickly realized the lower fees made it possible for more airplane manufacturers to enter the field. With more manufacturers came more planes, and with more planes came more royalties. Soon after, their royalties had exceeded $2 million. In an age before income tax, soon America was leading the air revolution. In 1927, young aviator Charles Lindbergh departed New York's Roosevelt Field for a 3,600-mile, 33-and-a-half-hour transatlantic journey to Le Bourget Field in Paris, France. The dream of the Wright brothers had become a reality. And America had led the way thanks to Orville and Wilbur Wright. I'm Bill Curtis, and this is an American moment. It took 34 years to build, but on August 15th, 1914, the Panama Canal was officially opened for business and was quickly crowned one of the seven wonders of the modern world. President Theodore Roosevelt believed the completion of the canal was essential to American security and prosperity, so he negotiated with the French to purchase the canal's properties and dredging equipment. But when negotiations with Colombia over a canal treaty broke down, Roosevelt backed a local bloodless revolution that lasted only a few hours. And on November 3rd, 1903, the nation of Panama was born. With the opening of the Panama Canal, the Atlantic and Pacific Oceans were joined, reducing a ship's journey from New York to San Francisco by 9,000 miles. Roosevelt's vision made the canal a reality, and the feat helped make America a world power. You're watching An American Moment.
0: All right, some breaking news right there. You're taking a live look outside the White House. There are several reports of dozens of gunshots were fired outside the White House just moments ago. Secret Service members telling reporters gathered on the North Lawn to head inside the briefing room. And the White House, everything there is now on lockdown. The White House, let's take a look at this. White House correspondent Selena Wang, the moment the shots were fired, and you'll actually hear the shots in the background as she's doing her report. Take a listen to this.
4: That President Trump has said a deal is close, only for the two sides to remain far apart.
0: Wow, some frightening moments right there. You saw the look on her face saying it all. She heard those dozens of gunshots again fired outside the White House. You're taking a live look right there. Secret Service members telling reporters to head back inside the briefing room as the entire area there is now on lockdown. We'll continue to monitor the developments here and bring you any latest details, information as soon as we receive them. All right, let's bring in our guests. Moving on now to story number two. Are we going to the story or we're just going to the guests? Let's just go right to the guests. Lindsay Lee, political strategist, co-host of Her Take podcast. Also with us, Diana London, CEO of London Global Strategies. We're going to talk about the Democratic autopsy report, but this is a little bit more important, right? There's some gunshots fired and you heard them yourself. Again, we don't know what the gunshots stem from, what's exactly going on. What we know, we have reported thus far. Lindsay, we also know that the president said a short time ago that a deal with Iran and the opening of the Strait of Hormuz is on the horizon and that a deal will be announced shortly. So a lot of breaking news happening, a lot of moving parts here. Your thoughts as you heard those gunshots during that report right there?
6: Lydia, this breaks my heart. But honestly, are we surprised when the other party uses incendiary language every single day? Just this past week, the minority leader, Hakeem Jeffries, says he wants to break 77 million Americans who voted for President Trump. He used the word break. This is how he describes half of the country. And then we wonder why things like this happen. We wonder why the White House Correspondents' Dinner was shot up. We wonder why there were two assassination attempts against President Trump. They need to lower the temperature now before somebody else gets hurt.
0: And Diana, what are you thinking right now? I mean, you heard those gunshots, a look of horror on that reporter's face. It did remind me of what they went through during the White House Correspondents' Dinner, was just a few weeks ago. What are you thinking?
7: Yeah, you know, believe it or not, I just landed in Dubai. I'm here the next week doing some work. I land and I see the great tweet from our president talking about how all of the UAE leaders gather together, you know, all the Middle East leaders gather together and they're going to, you know, they're going to negotiate peace. They're almost there. And I just think about the contrast between our president and his leadership, peace through strength, and the complete just destruction and extremism of the Democrat Party. They have learned absolutely nothing from the last elections. You know, the Americans rejected the politics of weaponization, division, and extremism. And they just continue to double down and to put double down with the extremism rhetoric, double down with the people that they continue to put up in their party who are completely on the left and radical. And they're not listening.
0: Diana, I want to play that soundbite again from that reporter. Let's take a listen to it again. Watch this.
4: That President Trump has said a deal is close, only for the two sides to remain far apart.
9: No.
0: So I'm looking at this, a Secret Service official telling CNN that the agency was investigating reports of shots fired at the corner of 17th Street and Pennsylvania Avenue, Northwest, which is just outside the White House complex. They were rushed inside. They told the press to get off the North Lawn. Inside the White House, reporters were told to shelter in place as Secret Service agents shouted, "Get down," and warned of shots fired. One reporter said the sounds appeared to come from the Eisenhower Executive Office Building side of the White House complex. And we're also seeing Secret Service agents carrying rifles. They could be seen moving through the North Lawn area following the incident and blocking the White House press briefing room. So, Lindy, this is a lockdown, rapid response from the U.S. Secret Service telling everyone get down and warning of shots fired. Second time in a couple of weeks there. Reporters clearly rattled. We're still getting details. What are you thinking, Lindy?
6: Well, I know Selena, so I'm going to give her a call right after this. So this is actually the first time I'm hearing about this. Oh, man. And this is so unfortunate. This did not happen during the Biden presidency, mind you. So someone is inciting terrorism and it's not conservatives. Okay, what do you expect to happen when you elevate people like Graham Platner? Who, by the way, said that a Purple Heart recipient didn't deserve to live. When you use violent rhetoric like that, people who are crazy are going to hear it and engage in acts of violence. They can't keep doing this and then say, oh, gun violence, it's gun control, it's a Second Amendment that needs to be dismantled. No, it's your rhetoric. It's you look in the mirror. It's you.
0: Diana, I want to give you your response real quick to seeing that video, because I know I cut you off because I wanted to get the video in to play it again for our audience.
7: Yeah, you know, absolutely. I just, you know, I hope that our country is not getting desensitized to this type of behavior. This is not normal. What we're seeing in our country and the political discord is not normal. We know we don't know anything about this situation yet, but we are just coming off of the heels of the White House Correspondents' Dinner, where a man, a young man who seemed to be normal with a normal grow up, all of a sudden is an educator, gets into the system and somehow becomes radicalized.
0: Right.
7: And from that, he goes to exude some extreme violence with what he's feeling. And where are these people getting radicalized? So we're going to find out what happened with this. But I just want the American people to know again that this country needs to unify.
0: Right.
7: Under our values. This is not normal, and we need to stop electing people with the rhetoric that pushes us to this. We can unify. We live in the greatest country in the world.
0: We certainly do.
7: This is unacceptable.
0: Well, we still don't know exactly what the cause behind these gunshots are, if they're related. Is it a separate incident? But, of course, we will continue to bring details as soon as we receive them. All right. Lindy Lee, Diana London, thank you guys so much. All right, keep
7: Thank
0: it right
7: you.
0: Here as we continue to monitor the situation right here at the White House on lockdown after gunshots fired. We'll be right back.
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12: Arthur put little trust in his former adversary, so as a precaution, he ordered over 1,000 Allied combat aircraft to fill the skies over Tokyo Bay as a warning to the Japanese, should they be planning anything but complete and unconditional surrender. Retribution would be swift and complete. With her decks filled with sailors and soldiers alike, Supreme Allied Commander Douglas MacArthur began the ceremonies. He took his pen and handed it to General Jonathan Wainwright. Wainwright was touched. He had stayed on in the Philippines during the 1941 Japanese invasion, survived the Bataan Death March, and spent 4 years in a Japanese POW camp. A new long peace between Japan and America had begun.
9: Big Mo, as she was affectionately known, permanently dropped anchor in Pearl Harbor on January 29, 1999, and opened as a museum, forever commemorating the site where America's involvement in World War II began and where it ended. For Newsmax TV, I'm Bill Curtis, and this is an American moment. At 9:47 a.m. on the 20th of February, 1962, Lieutenant Colonel John Glenn, Jr. of New Concord, Ohio, found himself sitting on top of an Atlas VI rocket filled with 600,000 pounds of fuel. At liftoff, 360,000 pounds of thrust hurled the massive rocket and its occupant into space and America's history books. John Glenn became the fourth human being to enter space and the first American to orbit the Earth. For his remarkable heroism, President Kennedy awarded Colonel Glenn NASA's Distinguished Service Medal.
11: As our knowledge of this universe in which we live increases, may God grant us the wisdom and guidance to use it wisely. Thank you.
9: Glenn went on to become the United States Senator from Ohio, and in 1984 ran for the Democratic presidential nomination, but lost to Walter Mondale.
13: Greg Kelly over at Newsmax. The Newsmax people have been really, really terrific. Newsmax has been terrific.
14: President Trump is right. Millions are watching Newsmax and Greg Kelly. Tune in tonight.
0: All right, we're continuing to follow this breaking news. The White House on lockdown after gunshots fired nearby. Several reports now of those gunshots being fired. And this is happening just moments ago. Secret Service members telling reporters gathered on the North Lawn to head inside the briefing room. Shots fired. Get down. Let's take a look at this video of ABC's White House correspondent Selena Wang the moment the shots were fired. Take a look at this.
4: That President Trump has said a deal is close, only for the two sides to remain far apart.
0: The look of horror on her face right there. CNN also saying that a Secret Service official telling them that the agency was investigating reports of the shots fired at the corner of 17th Street and Pennsylvania Avenue Northwest, which, again, is just outside the White House complex. Members of the press corps on the North Lawn were rushed into the White House briefing room. And then inside in the White House, reporters were told to shelter in place as Secret Service agents said, get down, and warned of shots fired. Let's bring in Bill D'Agostino, senior research analyst for the Media Research Center. Bill, another serious moment right here. This just weeks after the White House correspondents' dinner. One reporter said that the sounds appeared to come from the Eisenhower Executive Office Building side of the White House complex. You saw the look of horror on that reporter's face right there. What's going through your mind right now?
15: I mean, look, there's no way for us to know at this point if this is something politically motivated, if this is just boilerplate D.C. crime, because let's be honest, there is a colossal amount of crime in D.C. It's hard to know. But either way, it's hard for the media and the left in general not to look foolish when something like this is being captured on camera repeatedly. Right. I mean, if you look at the apolitical crime aspect, D.C. just fired, I think it was like 13 different ranking officials because they were cooking crime statistics to try to make gun crime, murders, et cetera, seem lower than they actually were. Right. I mean, we all remember David Muir in the ABC debate in 2024 interrupting Trump to tell him, no, crime is actually down in D.C. So, I mean, there's egg on the media's face right there. Right. And then on the other side of it, if this is politically motivated, I mean, look, how much more of this has to happen before the left realizes that this is sort of a natural end result when you don't address the radicalism within your own ranks, right? I mean, there is zero appetite for them to discuss it among their own side, right? They basically deny that it exists. And when you do that enough times, you're basically giving a pass to this sort of behavior. So I don't know which side of the coin it is, but either way, it's a travesty, and there's a lot of things that could be done to stop this sort of thing that aren't being done.
0: All right, I'm looking online some reports that the president was at the White House as of 4 p.m. Eastern. These shots rang out around 6 p.m. Eastern. The president was in upstate New York yesterday. He did not go to Bedminster. He did not go to Don Jr.'s wedding. Instead, he went right back to the White House because, of course, the president putting out a Truth Social that a deal with Iran was imminent and that they were opening the Strait of Hormuz. So about 20 shots were heard just after 6 p.m. Eastern time, and they appeared to be coming from the side of the White House complex, again, containing the Eisenhower Executive Office building. But the Secret Service is still working to find out with, you know, personnel on the ground, the source of the shots fired. So, Bill, the president, again, going back to D.C., he's got a lot of work ahead of him, could not even go to his son's wedding because so many moving parts happening right now with the U.S.-Iran deal.
15: Yeah, and I don't imagine this is going to accelerate any of that work, right? I mean, what's encouraging from all of that that you just reported is that there's currently, at least, no report of any casualties.
0: Right.
15: That doesn't necessarily mean that that's not going to change. Or that is going to change. But, you know, as of right now, we're not hearing about anybody who's been hit, at least. So hopefully that remains the same. Obviously, we'll be praying for that. I'd like to hear some detail about where any bullets were actually found, where any bullet holes or any kind of damage was found, right? Because that would, I think, be a lot more elucidating to everybody as to who the target of this was, right? But the fact that we're not hearing anything about a suspect being apprehended is a little concerning.
0: Bill, we're putting up some new video right now. This is some video outside the White House. You can see there. Also, FBI Director Kash Patel, he put out on Twitter, on X, that the FBI is on the scene and supporting Secret Service, responding to shots fired near White House grounds. We will update the public as we're able. This according to FBI Director Kash Patel. He is now officially confirming those shots being fired near the White House. And again, according to several reports, President Trump was at the White House as of 4 p.m. Eastern. These shots being fired around 6 p.m. Eastern. Bill, we're going to leave it right there. We're going to continue following these latest developments. Bill D'Agostino, thank you so much for joining us. All right. Keep it right here on the counter. You're taking some video right here, a look at some video coming in and a live look of the White House, which is currently on lockdown after gunshots fired nearby. Reports that there are at least 20 to 30 shots. And FBI Director Kash Patel says the FBI is on the scene and will update the public as soon as they are able to. Keep it right here on the count.
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0: All right, that breaking news. You're taking a live look outside of the White House right there. At least 20 to 30 shots have been fired. FBI Director Kash Patel says that the FBI is on the ground there, assisting the Secret Service as they're trying to identify exactly the source of those gunshots. All the reporters on the North Lawn were told to get into the White House briefing room. Secret Service agents then, this according to CNN, then told everyone to get down on the ground. Reports of shots fired. So President Trump is at the White House as of 4 p.m. Eastern. All right. We have our guests with us right now. We have John Schell, former chief. What was your official title, John Schell?
19: Chief of Department of the NYPD.
0: Chief of Department. And, of course, the New York City. And then we also have Charles Marino, former Secret Service agent. Thank you, gentlemen, so much for joining us. So I'll start with you, Charles Marino. Your thoughts. No. Let's play the video real quick to remind everyone. This is Selena Wang of ABC. She was in the middle of doing her report when she heard the gunshots fired. Listen to this.
4: That President Trump has said a deal is close, only for the two sides to remain far apart.
20: No.
0: All right, you heard the gunshots there, Charles. Your thoughts?
20: Well, it's very close, obviously, as the sound indicates. But what I can tell you that's very concerning is where the reporter looks and the direction she looks is towards 17th Street. So she's facing the cameras. If you look past the cameras on Pebble Beach there on the North Lawn, 17th Street is right behind that. So based on what I can tell right now, it looks like that's the area where the shooting was coming from, 17th and about Pennsylvania Avenue. So the Secret Service, obviously, the president is there. So you've got the highest posture possible that's in place at the White House since he decided to stay in D.C. and work this weekend. Of course, it's been widely reported on the news that he was not traveling to either West Palm or going to his son Don Jr.'s wedding in the Bahamas. So he's in D.C. It was telegraphed. It was known that he was going to be in the White House. So this may be an indication of somebody attempting to carry out an attack, knowing that he was, in fact, on the White House grounds.
0: Right now, there are no reports of any injuries. The Secret Service has confirmed that President Trump was inside the White House at the time. He announced on Truth Social a short time ago that there was a deal imminent between Iran and the United States in the opening of the Strait of Hormuz. And that is why after he left upstate New York, here in New York, he went back to D.C. instead of going to Bedminster or West Palm or going to Don Jr.'s wedding. John Schell, right now, law enforcement authorities, they are, again, they're still working to find out exactly the source of these shots being fired near 17th Street and Pennsylvania Avenue, just one block from the White House. What do you make of it being so close? Again, we don't know exactly if it's related to the Trump, the White House, or if it's politically motivated. But again, this is now, what, the second time in the couple of weeks that we're seeing such chaos happening there, the White House Correspondents' Dinner being the last incident.
21: Yeah, the Memorial Day weekend, the president's in the White House, and from what I'm hearing, it was a few gunshots by a lone individual, obviously not mentally there to do so on the West Side, and it looks like the Secret Service took him down. That's the preliminary reports I'm hearing, but it just speaks to the volume of the world we live in, and we always have to be at a high threat level, especially at the White House, of course, with the president, target locations. We have to be, as a society, at DEFCON 1 at all times when protecting these locations. And if the reports are true, the Secret Service did what they had to do, if it's true what they're reporting.
0: So you're hearing, John, that there was a lone gunman and he was taken down? Because right now we don't know exactly what the source of the shots fired are, but we did see some reports here that no reports of any injuries.
21: Again, very preliminary. You're hearing something different. I'm hearing something different. But at the end of the day, it looks like someone was outside that fence with

0: some other part of a plan. And all of these things do relate to, no question in my mind, the fact that the president is at arguably one of his toughest decisions, whether he's going to continue to pursue a peace deal with a regime that it keeps kicking the can down the road, or he is going to turn American forces loose. He has made every symbolic gesture that we are about to light up the jets and get going again. And so whether these things are linked or not, we'll find out. But the coincidences right now are stunning.
1: And I'm just looking online now. We're going to work to get this video on for you to turn it and put it on the air. Some breaking news. You're taking a look right there as President Trump was inside the White House when shots were fired, about 20 to 30 of them. There's some footage being released of people running inside and Secret Service coming out armed and on the hunt for an active shooter. Thankfully, President Trump is inside, fully encased by bulletproof windows and security, probably the most secure place on earth right now. This was the moment when it happened at 6 p.m. Eastern. Selena Wang of ABC taking cover as those shots were being fired just about a block away from the White House. The Secret Service hustled the press inside, and authorities are investigating. Let's bring back our panel of law enforcement experts, Brigadier General Blaine Holt, also with us, ex-former Secret Service Charles Marino, and also former chief of department for the NYPD, John Schell. So Charles Marino, the White House right now is on lockdown, bulletproof windows to General's point right there. This is a very safe place for the president to be right now.
2: Yeah, it's the best place for him to be. It's a fortified building and with a layered security plan around it, comprised of U.S. Secret Service agents and officers. You've got the officers in the middle and outer perimeters there, out on the streets, proactively patrolling and responding to these types of situations. You've also got them working very closely with the D.C. police, the Park Police. I mean, you name the federal entity, and they are assigned in and around the White House. So it's a very fortified site here. But it does not mean, I've spent a lot of time there at the White House throughout my career, it does not mean that this location is not a magnet for these types of incidents to take place. They have historically over the years. We've got the documentation on that. The question is that based in the current threat environment that we're in, are the expectations and the preparedness of the Secret Service at the level that it needs to be? And I think here, based on recent examples, the answer to that question is yes. The Secret Service is anticipating, they're prepared. Now, it's up to Congress and the Department of Homeland Security to continue to make sure that the Secret Service has everything that they need to continue to do the job. That's the manpower, the technology, the programs, everything that they need, they should be getting in this dynamic threat environment.
1: Yeah. And John, I'm seeing there are some reports that the shooter was taken down, but we have not confirmed that report, those reports. But I'm looking at other video online as well. You hear the gunshots being fired as reporters were simply doing their stand-ups, doing their job. This was one of the moments that went viral right now. Selena Wang of ABC, and you can see the look of terror on her face right there. John Schell, we're living in some precarious and dangerous times right now.
3: It's real bad, and that just goes to the point that your security apparatus, you got to keep looking at it. Do you have what you need? Are you using technology? Are you going over your plans? Even today, if it's true the Secret Service took this person down, great job by them. But again, go over what you're doing, the inner perimeter, the outer perimeter. There's so much to look at after an event. But to your point, the threat environment couldn't be any higher. You got the summer coming. You got FIFA here. You got the president making a huge decision today. It's just at the point now where you have to be so vigilant all the time, every time, 24/7, 365 days a year.
1: Right. And General Holt, I'm seeing online that the gunman came near the gate. He never actually breached the perimeter. Would it have surprised you if the shooter was actually able to breach the White House perimeter? How secure is that area?
0: It should be very secure, but they should have the resources to have eyes on them. And it gets back to Charles' point. Is the Secret Service resourced enough to have eyes beyond that perimeter to look at potential issues coming in? And we've got to find that out. So there's going to have to be not Monday morning quarterbacking, moreover, an analysis of what

0: exactly occurred here today, if in fact we're done with this, and then walking it through step by step by step and finding out how can a gentleman with that type of firepower get to a gate. And look, there's nothing perfect, but because of the security issues that we're talking about and the package that they're protecting, our executive branch and the president, we are going to have to walk through this sober, blunt forced honesty, transparency, and then figure out where the gaps are and then go ahead and close those gaps.
1: Charles, as a former member of the Secret Service yourself, they acted obviously very, very quickly here. Take us through the moments, what they would have to go through, what they would do as soon as those shots were fired.
2: Yeah, this is going to be an immediate response from that outer perimeter out there by 17th and Pennsylvania Avenue, comprised of mainly Secret Service uniformed police. They're going to have the initial response. That initial response is then going to set a whole bunch of procedures into motion all the way inside of the White House to the agents that are in and around the president and the West Wing. So, you know, I can assure you that the president did not remain working in the West Wing. There was some interruption there. There was likely some relocation of the president based on the point that both John and Blaine brought up. And that is this a one of one or a one of many? The Secret Service always believes that an incident like this could and probably is some type of diversionary tactic towards a greater all-out attack on either the White House and the president and his administration. So that sets a lot of policies, procedures in motion to ensure that the president and the first family and everybody else, including the reporters that were on the North grounds during that time, that everybody is safe and secured.
1: And to your point, John, I'm seeing those same reports online that D.C. law enforcement reportedly shot two men now outside of the White House, one unconscious, not breathing, the other conscious and breathing, no injuries to law enforcement. Again, we're still working to confirm all of these reports. Now we're hearing two. But again, this is what happens during an investigation, during an active investigation. Everybody's still working to confirm. Everybody's trying to get the right information, the right details, John.
3: Right. And I think the point is, my colleagues are saying it so well, is maybe I don't like the fact that someone could walk up to a fence. All right. That's the last barrier. OK, mm-hmm. Now, are we at a point now where we got to take that out of the perimeter from the White House and extend it one block in each direction and fortify that? Maybe we do. Do we have the proper gun detection technology out in the street that maybe this guy was walking up with a gun? Think about it. No normal person walks up to, if it is the West Gate, and fires at the White House on a rainy Memorial Day when no one's out there. That's not normal behavior. But it's a behavior that we're right now, it's where security has to be. So the question becomes, like I said, do we extend the outer perimeter maybe a block?
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7: Almighty God, our sons, pride of our nation, this day have set upon a mighty endeavor, a struggle to preserve our republic, our religion, and our civilization. and to set free a suffering humanity. Lead them straight and true. Give strength to their arms, stoutness to their hearts, steadfastness in their faith. They will need thy blessings. Their road will be long and hard. For the enemy is strong. He may hurl back our forces. Success may not come with rushing speed, but we shall return again and again. And we know that by thy grace and by the righteousness of our cause, our sons will triumph, and a peace that will let all men live in freedom, reaping the just rewards of their honest toil. Thy will be done, Almighty God. Amen.
8: When Rosa Parks stepped on that Montgomery, Alabama bus on December 1, 1955, she didn't set out to make history. She just wanted to get home. Montgomery's segregated buses had divided seating. White passengers in front, colored passengers in the back. When the bus driver needed more seats for his white passengers, he ordered her and three others to vacate their seats. The others complied and moved. But Rosa quietly refused and was quickly arrested. Working alongside Dr. Martin Luther King, Rosa's arrest sparked a highly effective citywide protest with African Americans boycotting city buses. Rosa's protest and resulting boycott didn't end segregation, but it sparked a movement that ended the racial system, paving the way for a more equal society. You're watching An American Moment.

0: Michelle back with us, Charles Marino. We also have former Secret Service agent Rich Sarpoli. All right, Rich, thank you. So you're joining us now. Your thoughts as we are working to confirm all the information here. Reports now that the suspect is down. The White House is on lockdown. Earlier, we played the video of those shots being fired. An ABC News correspondent was in the middle of her only for shooting her stand-up. Let's take a listen real here. Now we're hearing that the person didn't actually breach the gate, breach the perimeter, but clearly he got close enough.
1: Yeah, it certainly seems like it. I'll tell you, I've been both an agent as well as a leader, team leader with the counter-assault team with the president when we've had reports of shots fired. So I can tell you two statements definitively. One, there is no shortage of armed Secret Service presence to respond to an attacker outside of those gates. And two, there are a number of places within the White House, as well as under the White House, that the president can be taken to, where he can be taken to safely, so we don't have to worry about any injury coming to him. But I want to pick up on something that John Schell said before we went to break. Mm-hmm. The perimeter outside of the White House needs to be extended and hardened a few blocks out. There is absolutely no reason why the Secret Service needs to continue to allow people to walk up to that fence line unchecked, because this is exactly what happens. And in today's environment, there's no reason that perimeter should sit where it sits. It needs to be hardened back a few blocks.
0: Charles Marino, let's go to you right now. So according to several reports that the suspect is down. Walk us through how that could happen so quickly.
2: Well, because there's a Secret Service uniformed police post right there at 17th Street and Pennsylvania Avenue. So this was likely a very immediate response by the uniformed division on that outer perimeter that we were talking about earlier. But, you know, one thing what Rich and John were talking about, look, you know, if you recall the bombing of the federal building in Oklahoma City, Pennsylvania Avenue was open to vehicles prior to that attack. And then they conducted another assessment and decided that not only did Pennsylvania Avenue need to be closed to vehicular traffic, but so did E Street on the south side of the White House. The same thing may be true here in the immediate future for both 17th Street and 15th Street, which both remain open to vehicular traffic. Now, there's usually a lot of significant pushback from officials within the city of D.C. For example, they fought hard to keep Pennsylvania Avenue open to vehicles because it was a major thoroughfare through the east and the west of the city. But ultimately, the Secret Service said we need to close it. That type of discussion, especially when we are a nation at war, needs to be had.
0: We're also hearing a report that a civilian may have possibly been struck as well. Let's go right now to our Newsmax correspondent, Alana Austin, who is live for us outside of the White House right now. Alana, tell us, what does the scene look like and what are you hearing?
3: Hi, good evening, Lydia. I was just blocks away from the White House complex when the gunfire erupted. I have spoken with several Secret Service officers, and what they said to me was that it was an officer-involved incident. They told me there were no fatalities, and obviously there were reporters that had to go into a lockdown mode. I'm told that lockdown mode does remain in place. The president and his team, they have been trying to close in on an Iran peace deal. So the tensions are remaining high here. Again, all of this information, Lydia, is still incoming. It is still preliminary. And the agents, they were reluctant to give further information, such as how many people were involved, what type of exchange of gunfire may have happened. And they said this is all going to remain under investigation. Lydia?
0: Alana, thank you. And John, again, just to recap for everyone tuning in right now, shots fired around 6 p.m. Reportedly, the gunman approached the White House gate on the west side. The gunman then pulled out a gun, fired several times. Secret Service returned fire. They took him down. This is what we're seeing, multiple reports. We're also seeing a report that a bystander on the street was also hit by gunfire. You just heard Alana reporting that she's been told that no one was killed. So, John Schell, as we're seeing all these reports coming in, you just heard Rich saying that maybe this perimeter needs to be extended. A lot of political violence, and it feels like it keeps happening towards this administration.
4: Yeah, and for that perimeter, I'm curious if a bullet from that fence line can hit the actual White House itself. I'd like to know the answer to that. But even if it's true or not, it could or can't. But we should extend that perimeter. I don't care if the D.C. officials aren't happy with it. At this point, this is not normal times. What a sad state of affairs today. Memorial Day weekend, the president's probably making the toughest decision of his presidential career. Mm. You got reporters trying to do their job, and this occurs. I mean, it's really sad, but it's the world we live in. And again, we have to just keep going over our security apparatus, in this case, the Secret Service, who it appears they did their job today, and they did it well. They stopped the threat immediately. But we still have to go after action time and time again. How do we make ourselves safer? How do we make the president safer? How do we harden these targets?
0: Charles Marino, the reports that I just listed right there, that's happening around 6 o'clock, the Secret Service returning fire immediately. To John's point, could somebody put a gun through the fence, through the gate right there and possibly hurt someone? Because we are seeing online, we're seeing multiple reports here that the gunman did not breach the perimeter.
2: Well, if it's not detected by those outer perimeter officers, then the answer is yes. And the bigger question is, you know, could a round reach the actual building from the area of 17th Street in Pennsylvania? And the answer to that question is also yes. So, look, you've got a fortified building. You've got all the luxuries of having all of these officers at this very well-known fixed site. But at the end of the day, do you have the perimeter pushed out as far as it can be to diminish the impact of any rounds that are fired? And the answer to that question is, right now, where the perimeter lies, the answer is no, it's not. Rounds can still hit that building. A round could have hit one of those reporters out on the north grounds easily.
0: And Rich, what would your advice be to, say, the head of Secret Service, to keep everyone safe right now, based on what Shell is saying and based on what Charles Marino is saying?
1: Well, first of all, what Shell said is not supposition. The White House has been hit a number of times by shooters who, from both the Pennsylvania Avenue side as well as from the South Grounds. What would I say to the leadership of the Secret Service? You need to keep up with the times. Never in the history of the United States has the threat against this president and this administration been greater. And to not extend the perimeter and harden things up so people just simply can't get that close to the fence line with weapons is ridiculous. They need to get with the times, step up that perimeter, and extend it out much further.
0: All right, gentlemen, don't go anywhere. We're continuing to follow this.
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8: Some people say that TalkSport is possessed by the Premier League, but that's just not cricket. 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
0: All right, we're following that breaking news. You're taking a live look at the White House, which is still on lockdown after shots fired. About 20, 30 shots fired. Reportedly, the suspect is down. Alana Austin is live for us on the scene, our Newsmax correspondent. Alana, tell us, what have you heard and what are you seeing? She's live for us outside of the White House.
3: Hi, Lydia. Good evening. I am on 17th Street right now. This is as close as I can possibly get to this scene. The U.S. Secret Service agents, they seem to be in charge here. I also see DEA agents as well. There are dozens and dozens of law enforcement vehicles. That includes Washington Metropolitan Police Department, as well as other unmarked vehicles as well. We know the FBI is on the scene, too. A couple of other reporters, they're starting to make their way around here. I should note, there are these barricades and fencing up around the perimeter here near the National Mall and the other memorials. We know that the Memorial Day observances, they are underway this weekend. There are, despite the misty weather and the rain and the cool temperatures here, we are still expecting huge crowds here. We've seen them walking through all day. A lot of confusion amongst the tourists who want to know what exactly happened here. Is everything safe? It does look like this is mainly in the active investigation period at this time. I will also mention, of course, tensions high with the Iran negotiations underway. Mm-hmm. Security has already been in an elevated level. And just last year, with over Thanksgiving, there were two National Guardsmen that were shot in a serious incident. And the White House Correspondents' Dinner just weeks ago, when there was another assassination attempt on the president. So certainly these security incidents, these shootings, it is deeply disturbing, distressing to the general public, to the media, and to lawmakers on both sides of the aisle.
0: Right. Thank you, Alana. Stay put there as we continue to monitor this situation. Again, that White House Correspondents' Dinner on April 25th. Let's bring in our panel, Jonathan Gilliam, former FBI official. Also with us, Ren McCarron, former acting FBI chief, and Tim Miller, former Secret Service agent. Jonathan, let's head it out right to you. You heard those gunshots fired. We're seeing some reports that the suspect is down and that a bystander was also hit. You heard it there during that ABC News report. This woman, as she's doing it, you hear the gunshots. Now, the person never breached the perimeter, but you hear the gunshots. They got pretty close.
9: Yeah, those reporters, boy, they are... They're going to have PTSD for sure if this continues like this, all these shootings. But I'll tell you one thing that is something I have not heard anybody else mention yet is the fact that the vice president was on his way or had arrived at the White House. Mm. The president was there, which that's a big deal. And then I would assume some of his cabinet is there because of the things with Iran and the potential for these negotiating deals or war to break out. So there were a lot of people at the White House for Saturday. And the fact that the president and the vice president were there or in close proximity, you would see plans enacted to get them split up, not just to isolate them, but to get them split up. And so I think that's a unique circumstance, not totally unique because the vice president is there at times. But when a shooting occurs, they have to secure them, but split them up at the same time. So that's there's a lot going on there. And and I believe I heard one of your guests earlier talking about moving the perimeter of the White House. I think moving the perimeter is a great idea when you go there and you see the reality that it's in within max effective range of most weapons. And that the White House has been shot before, and that in, during Obama's time, a guy jumped over the fence and actually got into the White House. So there's a lot going on here with the Secret Service that continues to be questionable. But in this case, it sounds like they got the guy or they shot him. So it's interesting. We'll see how this plays out.
0: Right. I'm looking at multiple reports here that he did not breach the White House perimeter. He got a few shots out. Then the Secret Service unleashed fire and fury to take him down. Ren, but the fact that you could hear the gunshots and you see that fence, you can get a gun through it. Are we not realizing just what a dangerous time we're living in right now? I mean, the White House Correspondents' Dinner was April 25th, July 13th. The president was shot. Tell me your thoughts.
10: Yeah, I've lived for several years just less than a mile from that location. I can tell you that the Uniformed Secret Service Division, all sorts of other law enforcement, is always very present in that area. You can always see them out with long guns. But I do think ultimately, you know, the metric of how much, you know, uptick in threats, the type of threats, the ability to reach into places like this, we've never seen it, right? And the fact that you could, even with a handgun, potentially hit the White House from that street. I know that location very well. That is possible. I think given the current threat situation, I'm actually in favor of having to push out that perimeter by another block or so to give a little bit more space. We just can't afford any sort of issues. The other thing, the press there, as most of you well know, is they just are protected by essentially cloth. Like, there's lots of people operating in around the White House grounds that are not protected, are not inside the White House. Of course, in this situation, the president, it sounds like maybe the VP was there too. They weren't actually in danger. But this just speaks to the level of threats, the capability, the persistence, and right, the geopoliticalness, right? We don't know the motivation yet. We don't have a lot of initial intelligence is often wrong in these cases, but we don't know the motivation. That's going to be looked at very quickly here.
0: Right.
10: But it's a lot going on for sure.
0: And we know, Tim, that there was a lot going on in the White House. We know the president of the United States is there. He returned there back from being in upstate New York instead of going to Bedminster, West Palm, or going to Don Jr.'s wedding because he's working out a deal with Iran. He announced that earlier today on Truth Social. We also saw some video of the vice president heading back there as well as authorities work to confirm everything that's going on. And we're trying to get more information. What are you thinking right now about the perimeter there, about the gate? We know the suspect did not breach the perimeter, but we saw the look of horror on that reporter's face right there. There are some other reporter videos that we're seeing online right there. And it seems like the gunshots were awfully close.
11: Yeah, Lydia, that's precisely the point. And the Secret Service is in a shooting war. It's important to remember that the security design, the perimeters are designed to mitigate threats. I personally experienced this. I was attached to the president's detail in 1994 when Francisco Duran shot up the White House, hit the White House 28 times. I ran outside and saw it firsthand. The issue has always been, and if you look over the last several years with the Secret Service, where are our perimeters established? They're designed to mitigate threats like this one. Thank God, once again, heroic Secret Service agents, and they immediately responded to the gunfire. They took the suspect down, and that's a win. But the whole goal of the Secret Service, especially in a shooting war, is to design the security to where this doesn't happen. And so I would agree with your panelists. It's time to take a fresh look at the White House, see how we can push these areas out. To one of your earlier guest points, max effective range of a semi-automatic weapon. I don't know what was used yet. They reach out a long way, 300, 400, 500 yards. We have to be able to protect those on the White House grounds. Fortunately, thank God, the president and the vice president and those inside were safe.
0: Tim Miller, yes. And the Metropolitan Police Department writing on its X account that Secret Service working the scene cautioned people to avoid. And let's remember, this is also the scene is near where a gunman ambushed two members of the West Virginia National Guard last November. U.S. Army Specialist Sarah Beckstrom, she died from her wounds, and Andrew Wolf was critically wounded. All right, keep it right here. Breaking news right now. The White House's lockdown now lifted after shots fired. More information when we return.
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0: We're continuing to follow that breaking news. You're taking a live look right there outside of the White House, as well as the scene right there. About 20 shots fired outside of the White House. We're hearing multiple reports that two people were hit. The suspect is down. A bystander was hit. Reporters were doing their hits, their live shots, their stand-ups when the shots started firing. It happens just about a block away from the White House, where those two National Guard members were also hit. Let's go now to Alana Austin, live for us on the ground right outside of the White House. Alana.
3: Hi, Lydia. I've been speaking with numerous law enforcement agents from various different agencies. A motive at this point has not been shared with us on the scene here. I did see several DEA agents, and they said to me that this was not a drug-related incident. We're still not hearing confirmation either about whether this was one shooter or multiple shooters or the natures of what potential injuries may have happened here. Again, I did hear one Secret Service officer tell me there were no fatalities. That is the latest information I've heard at this time. I've also been reaching out to other contacts and sources on both sides of the aisle in the administration on Capitol Hill. And many people, they were taken by surprise by this somewhat, but also it seems to be a new dysfunctional normal for the political climate in Washington, D.C. and beyond, Lydia.
0: Alana, thank you. All right. Don't go anywhere. All right. Let's talk to Charles Marino, former DHS senior advisor, former Secret Service. Also with us, Tim Miller, former Secret Service agent. Charles Marino, what are you hearing? And again, we keep talking about the suspect. He did not breach the perimeter, but several shots were fired, and possibly the other shots we are hearing, the multiple shots, could have been return fire.
2: Oh, they were absolutely return fire. Again, that response was immediate based on the proximity of where the shots came from, which was at 17th Street and Pennsylvania Avenue location, where there is actually a fixed Secret Service presence on a daily basis. So that response would have been immediate. The bigger question from my sources that I'm hearing right now is, one, what's the background of this individual? And is this a one of one or one of more to come? You've got many different fixed site locations of those that the Secret Service protects around the DC area. So not only are you going to see some enhancements around the White House, expect to also see them around the VPR, the Vice President's residence at the Naval Observatory, as well as the numerous private residences of those in the Trump administration that are currently protected by the Secret Service. You know, the background of this shooter is going to be very important. Are we dealing with a one-off here of somebody who's not of mental soundness in terms of their thinking? Or is it worse? Is it somebody that has been radicalized, either U.S. born or not, that may be in the country illegally? And we know radicalization tied to Iran, especially through its proxies of Hezbollah and Hamas, is not uncommon.
0: It is not uncommon. Let's go now to Tim Miller. We're also seeing now that CBS is also reporting now that the suspect is in critical condition, a second person in serious condition. And the Secret Service agents were apparently shot at and returned fire at 17th and Penn. And where this happened was where those two National Guard members were also shot. One died, one suffered, is still trying to recover from his injury. Tim, As we're getting all these details coming in, what are you thinking is the next step here?
11: Well, I think Charles is 100% right. We need to, as quickly as we can, find out who these folks are, because to his point, let's just look at what we know. IRGC this week has threatened Trump and family members and has been for months. So it's important that we run this. And I guarantee you the FBI and the Secret Service are running this to ground. But we need that information quickly, because Charles is 1,000% right. Wherever a Secret Service protectee goes now, we have to assume that there is a possible attack of a violent nature. And that's a new norm in the U.S. And to your point, oftentimes, if they're symbolically connected to terrorist organizations, the point of attack would be valuable, because then they would reinforce yet again. But we're going to be looking at methodology, weapons used, and then we're going to start running them to ground. Where were they from? We'll look at all the things that we do to try to figure out how we tie this puzzle together. Because to your point, Lydia, if it's an organized element, we really need to be bracing. But, you know, quite frankly, we've seen so many of these recently. I think there's a new norm in the U.S., even at the White House itself.
0: It certainly. And now we have law enforcement confirming that the Secret Service shot one person near the White House, a bystander also shot. We do not know the condition of those two individuals. Charles and Tim, don't go anywhere. We're continuing to follow this story. Shots fired outside the White House. Again, law enforcement saying that the shooter is down. Bystander also shot. Keep it right here.
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1: By the turn of the century, Studebaker made the leap from wagons to automobiles, producing some of the earliest electric cars in America. While other companies faltered, Studebaker embraced the new technology. Inside the museum, visitors encounter classic Studebaker style, sweeping lines, bold engineering, and the unmistakable craftsmanship that defined models like the sleek Avanti and the rugged Commander. One of the museum's most cherished treasures is the carriage used by President Abraham Lincoln on the night of his assassination. Preserved with reverence, it's a reminder that Studebaker's story intersects with America's story at its most poignant moments. Today, the Studebaker National Museum is more than a tribute to classic cars. It's a celebration of American perseverance, of a company that reinvented itself across generations, and of a workforce that fueled South Bend's rise. I'm Lucy Celia, and this is An American Place on Newsmax.
4: It took 34 years to build, but on August 15, 1914, the Panama Canal was officially opened for business and was quickly crowned one of the seven wonders of the modern world. President Theodore Roosevelt believed the completion of the canal was essential to American security and prosperity, so he negotiated with the French to purchase the canal's properties and dredging equipment. But when negotiations with Colombia over a canal treaty broke down, Roosevelt backed a local bloodless revolution that lasted only a few hours. And on November 3, 1903, the nation of Panama was born. With the opening of the Panama Canal, the Atlantic and Pacific Oceans were joined, reducing a ship's journey from New York to San Francisco by 9,000 miles. Roosevelt's vision made the canal a reality, and the feat helped make America a world power. You're watching An American Moment.

0: Back to that breaking news. You're taking a live look there outside the White House where shots were fired. The scene is near where a gunman ambushed two members of the West Virginia National Guard last November, one of them losing their lives. We are also hearing multiple reports that law enforcement officials are saying that the suspect, the shooter, is down and a bystander was hit. We don't know their conditions. Let's go now live to Alana Austin, live for us right there outside of the White House. Alana.
1: Hi, Lydia. Good evening. We still see a massive law enforcement presence here on the ground of various different federal agencies and support from local law enforcement as well. Of course, this is going to raise concerns about safety as we are in this Memorial Day weekend. The America 250 events are also really ramping up as we head into the summer months and approach that Independence Day celebration. We don't yet exactly know the identity of that person who showed up here, whether it was multiple people or just one gunman, and the condition remains unknown at this time.
0: All right, Alana Austin, thank you so much. Stay right there. We're going to continue to get more information from you. Let's go back now to our panelist, John Schell, former NYPD chief of department, Wren McCarron, and former FBI supervisory special agent. Wren, I want to go to you right now. Law enforcement official now confirming that the suspect was shot. A bystander was also shot. So likely all of those shots we heard were from Secret Service. We're seeing reports that the suspect, though, was able to fire off about three shots. And here was that moment around 6 p.m. Eastern.
2: To remain far apart.
0: ABC News reporter there in the media tent. Your thoughts, sir?
3: Yeah, well, first of all, my hearts go out to obviously the bystander that may have been hit here accidentally or on purpose by the shooter. We just don't know the intel on that yet. But also goes out to the heroes of the Secret Service who were able to basically neutralize this threat very quickly. He has a pistol. I'm not sure how big the capacity is on that, but he only got three shots off. And then what I'm hearing from those audios is a very substantial return. But also keep in mind, this is a very active crime scene and that the CCTV coverage there is extensive. And so right now they're pouring through all that CCTV to figure out, did he act by himself? How did he get there? Is there a car in that neighborhood? Right. So this is going to be a very active scene. They got to figure out, is there anybody else involved? That's the next question, right?
0: We are hearing that no U.S. Secret Service members were struck again, but this area is near where a gunman had ambushed two members of the West Virginia National Guard last November. U.S. Army Specialist Sarah Beckstrom, only 20 years old, died of her injuries. Andrew Wolf, 24, critically wounded. Shell, again, John, bringing up to your point that the perimeter perhaps needs to be extended.
4: I think so at this point. And, you know, Alana on the street used a phrase before, dysfunctional normal. And this is where we're at. It is quite dysfunctional and it's becoming normalized. I mean, Butler, Pennsylvania, the golf course, Mar-a-Lago, the White House. This is not normal. So all the norms are off the table. I'm glad to see that the lockdown was lifted. There doesn't seem to be a whole sense of urgency on the video I'm seeing here. But there's a lot of secondary work to be done. That was just mentioned. Is there a car there? Where does this person live? Who is he connected to? There's a lot of work that has to get done post this event. The good guys won again today. But we have to have prevention so the good guys don't have to get involved like they did today.
0: Right. This was about April 25th was the White House correspondence shooting. The suspect you know, didn't get inside the ballroom, but he got awfully close. I want you to take we got some more video of an NBC reporter the moments the shots rang out. Listen to this.
5: What is that? What is that?
6: Sounds like fire.
7: Not today, but this obviously comes.
0: Wren, that is a barrage of gunfire.
3: Yeah, that's a serious return of fire, I believe. And as you can tell, often people who are not used to hearing gunfire don't know what that is, don't know how to respond to that, right? That poor lady, she's not far from that incident. She's not even sure what it is. She's not taking cover. But that barrage of gunfire, I'm not surprised. Like I mentioned, I lived right around the corner from there for several years. And you always see numerous agencies, often obviously the Secret Service, Uniform Division, and others, with weapons out all the time. And so I'm glad that we need that. But the question now goes, you know, how much more of this can we put up with? Like, right, how many more threats, how many more action has to be taken? We have to take more precautions. We have to think about these threats more seriously. We have to ramp up our defenses. We have to do more. This is really scary for everybody.
0: John, we have about a minute left. This is not a war zone, right, at the White House, but it sure sounds like one.
4: Right, but I'll tell you what, and I should have mentioned this before, do not think for a second there are other nefarious actors out there and lone wolves that are probing and looking and watching to see how they can infiltrate hardened targets. Just think about this for a moment. Someone's out there right now in a basement. They go, wow, this guy got up to the fence. I can get up to the fence. Maybe I can go further. So, again, we go back to the plans. Are we practicing? Do we have the best technology? Are we doing everything we can to mitigate these situations? And I'm not saying they're not, but you got to continuously practice and test the product.
0: We certainly do. Gentlemen, don't go anywhere. Keep it right here. John Schell, Ren McCarron, thank you. All right, we're continuing to follow this breaking news. Secret Service shooting suspect, bystander shot outside the White House. A barrage of bullets fired. Keep it right here.
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10: Passed down for more than a century. And then there is the stadium, home of the Fighting Irish. First made famous by the legendary football coach Newt Rockne, who encouraged his team to win one for the Gipper after the tragic death of player George Gipp. Soon after, Notre Dame football and Rudy's final play became part of American mythology. And long before the legends of the gridiron, the student body earned its name. In the 1920s, Notre Dame students stood up to the Ku Klux Klan in the streets of South Bend, driving them out and helping cement the moniker, the Fighting Irish, as a badge of courage. But beyond the lore and the legends is a world-class university defined by scholarship, character, and service. A Catholic place open to all faiths where generations have been shaped to lead quietly, faithfully, and boldly. At Notre Dame, the past and present meet in a harmony rarely seen. It is a campus, a community, and a calling. I'm Lucy Celia, and this is An American Place on Newsmax.
11: 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Also, a first aid kit. 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A flashlight with some fresh batteries. Now, if you don't know how to change a flat tire and you don't want to sit on the side of the road waiting for road service, you can do it yourself. This kit offers a sealant and a compressor. Makes a lot of sense because most people don't know how to change a flat tire, and this can do it for you. In 7 minutes, you're back on the road. Now, instead of using those striking flares that end up in the ditch when the first truck goes by, use these LED magnetic light sources. You press the button to flash or solid. The nice thing is you just put them on the roof of the car. They'll know where you are. And if you're driving in snowy conditions, consider an ice scraper and a snow brush. Carry glass cleaner, washer fluid, and paper towels. All these things are important. Duct tape, a cell phone charger, even zip ties can all keep you safe on the side of the road. The Car Care Council has a complete list of all these, but what's most important is that you're safe on the road. I'm Lauren Fix, the car coach for Newsmax TV.
0: You're taking a live look now at the White House, where the lockdown has been lifted. The suspect is down after shots were fired. A bystander was also hit during the gunfire, the exchange of gunfire. As many as 30 shots were reportedly heard ringing out in the direction of the Eisenhower Executive Office Building. All Secret Service agents are reported safe. Officials confirm the suspect never breached the general perimeter of the White House grounds. The President of the United States, just hours prior, announced from the Oval Office that his administration was close to finalizing a deal to end the war with Iran. Right outside the White House right now, Newsmax correspondent Alana Austin with the very latest. Alana.
1: Lydia, I am starting to see a number of law enforcement vehicles move out of the area. Of course, dozens of law enforcement agents are still on the scene. We are still seeing a fair amount of foot traffic as well from the public. Locals as well as tourists are here for Memorial Day weekend. Many are out to dinner, visiting the memorials and monuments. And it's going to really put the pressure on Secret Service and Washington, D.C. Metropolitan Police to secure this area. As we head into this busy summer season, July 4th, America 250 events, we're anticipating crowds of tens of thousands of people to head here. And so in light of the complex threat environment, the politically divisive times that we live in, and just how many threats law enforcement agencies are fielding on a regular basis from people who are clearly in a heightened state of mind, that is going to elevate either the terror threat as well as just the climate here for protecting the public and making sure that the people who live here and the visitors are safe. I will also mention in recent weeks, the Trump administration, right. Jeanine Pirro, the U.S. attorney for Washington, D.C., right. they have been responding to an uptick in violent incidents, shootings, and that Chipotle right. brawl as well recently. So a lot of concern about how they're going to handle the summer season here.
0: Right. We are hearing that the suspect fired roughly three shots towards the White House, prompting Secret Service agents to then return fire, striking the suspect. And again, during this crossfire, a bystander was also hit. We do not know their conditions. Let's go now to Rick Santorum, former Pennsylvania senator. Again, this coming just hours after the president saying he's close to striking a peace deal with Iran, opening the Strait of Hormuz. Senator.
12: Yeah, it's obviously another tragic incident and one that I'm sure there'll be a lot talked about. But my sense is, you know, that things went the way they were supposed to. That the person was taken down immediately. There was no real threat to the president. And you got to give credit to those men and women in uniform for responding very promptly and aggressively to the threat. I heard your previous guest talk about we've got to do more, and I just caution that, you know, more means that fewer people are going to get closer to our to the White House, that we're going to further isolate, that we're going to further let the bad guys win, because every time you keep the public aware, you increase security, you decrease freedom, you decrease access. And I'm very concerned about that. I've seen this just in the years I've been in Washington, where when I started Congress, you could almost simply just walk into the Capitol building. You can certainly drive up to the Capitol building. And you had to go through security at the White House, but it was nothing like it is today. And I just worry that that just because of these incidents, we don't continue to go overboard to keep the public away from the people who are in power.
0: Senator, when you got the call to come on about